0: keep true friendship and why it matters. So please welcome our guest, Michael Bakuluk. Michael, welcome back.
1: Thank you, Father.
0: Good to have you.
1: Good to have you here. So wonderful to be here with you.
0: Oh, thank you for coming. Thank you for writing this book. Talking about political economics, I know that you also have done a lot of work in philosophy.
1: Yes.
0: Especially the great Greek philosopher Aristotle.
1: Yes.
0: And in your book, you go back to Aristotle a lot.
1: Yes.
0: Why? Why? There are a few words about friendship in the Bible. Why'd you go to Aristotle?
1: Well, a lot of people go to Aristotle's ethics because of the virtues. Mm-hmm. So that's kind of a hot topic. A lot of people are talking about the virtues. But in his treatise on ethics and the virtues, which is 10 books, two of those books are about friendship. So one-fifth. So if you were to say courage is maybe a few chapters, justice, one book. If you were to say to Aristotle, what is the most important topic here that you're discussing about ethics, it would be friendship, actually. Mm-hmm. And it gets generally neglected, doesn't it? And thinking of the words of Pope Benedict in his Regensburg address, he spoke about the de-Hellenization of theology, how Christianity and Greek culture seemed by divine providence.
0: Yeah, what do you mean by Hellenization?
1: Well, Paul had a vision where he was being beckoned to come over to Greece, right? Mm-hmm. So, you know, right from the start, although Christianity originated in the Holy Land, it went to Greece, and that produced a kind of synthesis of ideas from the Jewish people and the Greek philosophers, and then when it moved to Rome at the same time, also Roman legal and administrative rationality. So what we call Christendom is really a kind of, you know, synthesis of these three great streams from ancient culture. And if we want to recover a kind of robust understanding of human association and fellowship, I think we need to go back to that. And that's what Pope Benedict said in his Regensburg address.
0: And so folks understand Hellenization refers to making things Greek. We call them Greeks.
1: Yeah.
0: But the Greek word for Greek is Hellas is Greece, and Hellene is the Greek. So Hellenization is making things, you know, giving them a Greek quality.
1: That's right.
0: Yeah.
1: And Newman said that as long as we live, as long as the human race endures, we're going to be Aristotelians, because Aristotle was the great master who told us the meaning of our words even before we learned to speak them. He founded all of the disciplines that we study today. Mm-hmm. So to go back to Aristotle is to go back to the very root and kernel of Christendom's thought about friendship.
0: Mm-hmm. Yeah, and, you know, we usually think of Aristotle correctly as a philosopher, but his philosophy included biology and physics and other areas.
1: That's right, and rhetoric.
0: Now, this issue of friendship, it's obviously very important for him if it's one-fifth of his work on ethics.
1: Yes.
0: What is the difficulty we have with friendship? Why would we benefit from going to Aristotle?
1: That's a really good question. I think that the tendency of modern thought, and you could ask, why is this so? And if, for example, I might just say thought about macroeconomies and warfare. I think the way in which our thought of society was shaped by the two great wars is really profound. So we tend to take a top-down understanding of society, that it's something that's shaped and imposed by highest executive or legislative authority. But Aristotle, and I think also if you look at Pius XI, Quadragesimo Anno, John Paul II, society is viewed more organically as developing a structure from the bottom up, from the family as the basic cell of society, then various institutions, voluntary associations within civic society. So it's this conception which is it's kind of alien to us, actually, but it's what we really need, actually, to practice. Mm-hmm. And it's not something that will solve the problems of the world. You know, the prayer of St. Francis of Assisi, make me in its conception, which it's kind of alien to us, actually, but this is what we really need, actually, to practice. Mm-hmm. And it's not something that will solve the problems.

0: is one that we would do well to investigate. And you do a good job here. Mm. When you talk about friendship, you mentioned a couple of major goods, the things that are basic principles for friendship. Talk a little bit about that. What is so important about friendship?
1: Well, I want to say that life has no meaning without friendship. Mm-hmm. So, and we all sense this. Like there's something about the sacrificial gift of yourself to another person, mm-hmm. and ideally even requited, so reciprocally, that looks like it's the highest point of human life. And in fact, our Lord teaches this, that it's a participation in the divine life of the Trinity. And if we don't share in that somehow, things look bureaucratic, they look mechanical, they look routinized, they look empty. This is what we mean by loneliness. So it's as if Aristotle says it himself in his treatise on friendship, without friends no one would think life is worth living.
0: Mm-hmm. Yeah, and one of the aspects that you bring out when you talk about love that exists in friendship is that one part of it is seeking what is the good of the other. Mm. This is an important aspect of friendship that I think a lot of times people miss in our culture. Maybe you can address some of that.
1: Well, it's in Aristotle too, and it's a profound and very interesting idea. This is where the language of other self comes in for Aristotle, and Aquinas appropriates it. So what does it mean that someone is another self? What it means is that you count that person's good as your own. Mm-hmm. So let's go back to what I just mentioned, giving up your life for another person. You have somebody who is maybe going to be struck by a car, and you push them out of the way, and you know that you're going to be struck by the car and die. But that's fine with you because that person lives, and now you're counting his life as your own life. So in a sense, you live in him, but you also don't live. Right? Mm-hmm. And this curious dual character of this is what St. Thomas Aquinas wanted to call the ecstasis of love, the ecstasy of love, which he gets from the philosopher and theologian, as you know, Dionysius. Mm-hmm. So love is ecstatic. It's ecstatic because it actually reaches out and counts as someone else's good as just the same as my good. Mm-hmm. And you might wonder, how does that happen? It looks like some kind of magic. It looks like a contradiction. How could I die and yet also live, right? But all of the, St. Thomas does this and so does Dionysius. They go back to St. Paul. I have been crucified with Christ, and not I do not live, but Christ lives in me. So this is the fundamental impulse of Christian charity is this: I live and I don't live. It's my good and it's not my good. It's the other self. Mm-hmm.
0: And this is a problem in our culture where a good deal of what the relationships people establish have more of a character of, if you do this for me, I'll do this for you, rather than a focus on how can I do what is your good. Not right. Doing good so that you can do it back to me. It's not buying their actions of goodwill. It's just focusing on what's good for them. And instead of thinking what I'm going to get out of this, that's not so easy today to get across to people.
1: Yeah, that's a very good point. It's not that these transactional or commercial exchanges are bad. They're just insufficient.
0: Yeah, they have a role.
1: Yeah. One of the good things about the book is that I try to explore and explain why, I go back to Adam Smith's example of the butcher and the baker, why their transactions are not selfish. People read Adam Smith in that way.

0: it's inappropriate to call them selfish. There's something other regarding about them, for sure. Mm-hmm. And it's a way of some kind of goodwill to radiate through society, but it's ultimately not perfect. It's not the satisfactory thing. Mm-hmm. So it's correct that in a society in which these kinds of transactional relationships are really so dominant, right, everything is viewed in economic terms. It's correct to say that in that kind of society, how do you break out of that? How do you succeed, as you said, in treating the good of another person as your own good? And I do tend to side with St. Thomas and St. Paul, that it's, and Dionysius as well, that it's an all or nothing thing. You have to die. You have to, Tolkien says this in his letter 43 to his son Michael as well, you have to put yourself to death. You have to hand over yourself entirely to God, and then he gives you your life back. He's a good God. He gives you your life back, but now it's transformed because you're not really living, even for yourself. You're ecstatic outside of yourself because of your love for God. And we find that in all of these relationships where we do succeed in loving another as another self, there has to be some aspect of death. When I get married, I have to die. I have to be willing to die to myself, put to death the self that existed before I got married, and accept the new form that my life takes as embedded within this single unity, which is the marriage. And when I have a child, I have to die. I have to put to death myself with its career aspirations and its goals. I'll get them back. I probably will get them back even more. Our Lord says this. He promises this kind of thing. Mm-hmm. Right? We know that married people with children are much more, they work harder and they're more successful, right? Mm-hmm. But you have to put yourself to death. So the answer to your question is, why is it that this is not very common? It's that it is really the logic of the cross. Right? So we have to be willing to put ourselves to death, and that's not easy to do. We need to be better Christians.
1: Another aspect that I wonder about is when we talk about the ecstasis, you know, this standing outside yourself and seeking the good of somebody else. Yes. That's what Aristotle means by ecstasis.
0: Well, yeah.
1: But modern world takes the word ecstasy and uses it in terms of a really exciting emotion,
0: yes,
1: a strong feeling. And if I have a strong feeling for somebody else, and if it becomes something where there are various pleasures associated with that, that's the ecstasy that we seek, and it misses the point.
0: Yeah.
1: If you seek an ecstasy of experiencing another person, instead of standing out to look for what is their good, you'll miss a good deal of friendship and become frustrated.
0: Yeah, it's like that song, "Your Love Is My Drug." It's, you know, you're familiar with this Kesha hit song, "Your Love Is My Drug." Well, yeah, it's using someone else's affection as a means of having a kind of mind-blowing experience, right? And Aquinas says something interesting about ecstasis. It says it's either upwards to lift us up, or it's downwards, a kind of debasement. So people, when they become almost mad with the experience of some kind of pleasure, they're actually debasing themselves. Mm-hmm. They're becoming less human.
1: See, and I think that happens in a lot of relationships. People try to skip the stage of seeking what's that other person's good and hoping that I can experience this ecstasy
0: yes.
1: in their presence, and they give me that ecstasy.
0: Well, the whole soulmate myth is like that, right, which I attack in the book, and so does Tolkien in his letter to his son Michael. It's this idea that if out there somewhere, by destiny, is this person, if I happen to get connected with, I'll be put into the state of ecstasy. And of course, that's never going to happen. You have to put yourself to death, actually. That's a very different thing.
1: That's one of the ironies. Oftentimes, and I think about marriage when I'm counseling folks, that I'm a big promoter. I love it when a couple is romantic, and they set up a romantic ideal for each other. I think that's great.
0: Yes.
1: And yet when they actually get married and move in together, romance takes a number of hits. You know, seeing each other, you know, where you don't clean up after yourself, and you don't know how to cook for the other one, and all the usually the small things that go kablooey. The risk is that therefore this ecstasy, this feeling, this romance may die out. Then I have to leave and find somebody else.
0: Yes, right, exactly.
1: Or
0: they will take the absence of that ecstasy to be a sign that it's not true love, or this isn't your soulmate after all.
1: Right,
0: right,
1: right. The other option is to say, right, yeah, he never gets his socks and T-shirts into the hamper.
0: Yeah,
1: he doesn't clean up. But I love him anyway.
0: Yeah. More than that, it's picking up his socks, putting him in the hamper, saying, I'm dying now when I do this. This is the last thing you really want to do, and you're humiliated. You're picking up his socks, but you're in the image of Christ who did that first church. I'm going to put his socks in the hamper. That becomes very romantic now.
1: That's the thing that is the experience of many married people, that this becomes then a choice of the other person.
0: Yes.
1: And that's what you bring up.
0: Yeah.
1: What's the role of free will and choice, and also about how you think, and not just how you feel, but how you think? What you described that somewhat. Talk a bit about what does your rational abilities and your free will have to do with it?
0: Well, love is a matter of the will rather than emotion. And two people, if they will to love each other and remain in love, there's a kind of, Aristotle speaks of completeness to their relationship, that in itself there's no reason why it should ever end. This is the basis of that romantic language of our love is stronger than death and will endure forever and so on. Mm-hmm. Now the problem is human will is actually not very strong. Mm-hmm. And we're not Pelagians. We don't believe that through willpower we can become good persons. So there is a need of grace, and for most people there will be a need of some kind of trial or crushing. Sadly, like you come to wit's end, you have four kids, and you just think, I can't do it anymore. And you throw yourself on the ground and you pray, Lord, help me, I can't do this. Something like that happens, I'm convinced, in every relationship, every marriage, where there's a turnaround from the naive romanticism to real romanticism.
1: Yeah.
0: And it's a matter of grace.
1: Do you have any kids?
0: I have a few.
1: Yes. Yeah. So this is not something that's the theory. This is what
0: I would say I'm reporting experience, yes.
1: Yeah. That's part of it is, and you have to make that decision to love.
0: Yes.
1: Yeah.
0: You do. Decision to pick up the socks. Now, I think a lot of us can't make that decision if we wake up in the morning and immediately it's like that, that scene in Gladiators, like we have to be ready for it, whatever comes out of the gate. We have to wake up early, we have to pray. We have to seek God's assistance. We have to make a resolution for what we want to do during the day. I'm going to pick up the socks and not grumble about them today and offer it up as a romantic gesture. And then if you fail in the evening, you have to kind of take account of that in an examination and ask for grace, and probably grow in humility after you fail 100 times.
1: But then
0: under the Christian conception of romance, that's the knight who has been given 100 apparently arbitrary tasks by the lady he's trying to win, and they're hard, difficult labors, and he's barely succeeds.
1: That's an important part of this, seeing that, love does entail hard labors, hard tasks, challenges that you can say, I didn't sign up for this. Babies are cute, but the diapers are a mess.
0: I was thinking about this in connection with, you know, these you see all these articles in the newspaper, why doesn't anyone not have any kids and so on. I think that there's an intensity and an order of work that probably your grandparents' generation from Poland mm-hmm. took for granted. Mm-hmm. But it's actually shockingly difficult, right? So you have a kid in your arm, another kid who's just waking up, maybe a third kid who's wandering around getting into trouble, and you're going to make something, maybe pancakes. And you have to do all of these things. You're multitasking isn't the word for it. It's like you have to be doing multiple things very well, which requires time. And it's very, very, very hard work. Mm-hmm. Now, here's the thing. I think that the human condition is a condition of hard work, right? But a lot of people don't believe that. They think the human condition should be easy. And so having children looks like it doesn't fit in because it's a lot of hard work.
1: Yeah, yeah, yeah. And it's not as if you can say, all right, I changed the diaper, now we can move on to other tasks. No, that goes on day after day. Yeah. And even after...
0: And it costs, you know, thousands of dollars or tens of thousands. And yeah. It's an opportunity cost as well. So you have to prove your love by sacrificing. Yeah. You're giving up this. You're not going to go overseas on a vacation because you're paying for diapers.
1: Yep. Yeah.
0: That's romantic too, though. Right? Suppose you said to someone, how much do I love you? Okay, well, we could go to Liguori and, you know, enjoy a nice vacation on the Italian Riviera, or we can roll up our sleeves, work, take care of our kids, our child, and buy diapers. That's actually pretty romantic, the second alternative.
1: It's not my initial picture of romance, but I think you're right, you know, that this is where it really moves toward a love of each other mm-hmm. as you're loving the child together.
0: Yes.
1: That's a key part.
0: So I think that C.S. Lewis wrote a book, Four Loves. The more I think about it, I think there's just one love. Mm-hmm. And it is a romantic love. God's love is romantic love. Tolkien knew this. C.S. Lewis knew this. Sigrid Undset. A lot of talk about her today. She understood this. Mm-hmm. And one of the things that one wants to do in friendship is to recover that conception, but then also see that it's far-reaching. So friendship is not an insular thing where myself and a bunch of pals get together in the pub and we smoke pipes and we talk about men's things, right? That's not what friendship is. Friendship is inherently suffusive. It reaches out through all of society.
1: And when we look at some of the problems that we have today of friendship, again, there's a lot of isolation. Mm. People are having a very difficult time dating.
0: Mm, yes.
1: You know, making connections. How do you find people? And apparently, personal contact seems too risky. Mm. So it's online dating, and even getting, married when you never even met in person, but you get married online.
0: Yes.
1: People do this.
0: They get
1: now.
0: Married online now. Do they consummate online?
1: I never asked. I never asked. I didn't think that was any of my business. But the, it points out this isolation. What do we as Christians then start to do to say, how can we begin to overcome some of this? How do we start to deal with this reality?
0: So with these kinds of social problems that would be dealt with by a social scientist, I really do think that the method that was employed by my wife, Catherine, who's an economist, in her book, Hannah's Children, is the correct one. Instead of asking why do all these people fail to do it, look at the people who are succeeding mm-hmm. and figure why they're succeeding. So a good analogy mm-hmm. would be people who are getting fit, right? Instead of asking why are all these people not getting fit, why are they not going to the gym, why are they not mm-hmm. eating well and so on, look at the ones who hadn't been fit and got fit and said, what did they do to become fit, right? So I think I know lots and lots and lots of people who aren't suffering from any kind of epidemic of loneliness and aren't having any problem dating or meeting members of the opposite sex. And if I say what's going on in those cases, generally they're coming from relatively large families. These families in turn know other families, so there's a rich network of families. They view the schools they send their kids to as some kind of extension of what's going on in the family. There's a religious dimension to their lives always. And the kids are not obsessed with video games and screens. They're doing things like board games and playing sports outside. And so there's a kind of, it's the same old richness of social life that existed 40 years ago, because people are living the way people lived 40 years ago.
1: Mm-hmm. Yeah. And
0: so that's what you need to do.
1: Mm-hmm. So you have to look for larger families.
0: Yes.
1: You know that, and
0: no. If you said, okay, well, here's this young professional person living in Brooklyn right now who feels lonely. What should I do with this person? How would this person succeed in overcoming loneliness? Well, then that's another matter. As you know, it's a one-on-one counseling. Each person's circumstances are different, but it probably would involve working less, spending less on things that are frivolous. It would be doing things like going to a church, getting involved in activities. It also probably involves some kind of self-culture, because friendship comes from love of self. So in particular, and we'd have to discuss in each case what that might amount to, but I think a pretty good thing would be praying, because our relationship with God helps us in our relationship with others.
1: One of the things I've recommended, especially for younger singles, is not only do you go to your local church and get to Mass and have some prayer time on your own, but find out if there are any programs at the parish where people are going out to tutor children that are having trouble in school, visiting the elderly, and a variety of other work that people can do to help folks that are vulnerable and in need. Because my sense is that people doing such activities are the ones already interested in others.
0: Yes. That's the ecstasis we were talking
1: exactly.
0: about.
1: Exactly. Yes. They're looking to, you know, how can I be of help to these kids who can't do anything for me? I just want to help them read.
0: Right.
1: Or I want to teach catechism.
0: Yeah.
1: And finding the parish groups that serve others and joining them means you may find other young people who want to serve others as well.
0: And you want somebody to be drawn to you because you are acting that way. Right?
1: Yep.
0: So, oh, this man would make a good husband. Look at how he takes care of this old person.
1: Yep, right? yep. These are some of the things we can do. We have to take a little break. If you want to check out more of Michael Pakaluk's work, you can go to his Substack page, which is michaeljosephpakaluk.substack.com. And find out more of the kind of work that he's doing and some more of his insights on friendship. We'll be back to take some of your questions and comments, so please stay with us.

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1: People can understand the real presence of Christ and in faith acknowledge that Jesus is present, body, blood, soul, and divinity, and then stop there. Mm-hmm. And so a book like this takes you deeper to appreciate the mystery.
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0: All right, welcome back. We're talking about a book called The Company We Keep, True Friendship and Why It Matters. It's written by our guest, Michael Pakaluk. It is item number 5787, 5787. And you can get this book at EWTNRC.com. That's a good one. And, you know, one thing we talked also about, I'd asked you earlier today about how would somebody get into Aristotle. Aristotle's Nicomachean Ethics is what you're using.
1: Yes.
0: And it's not always easy to read by it. Just, if you just pick it up, it doesn't go easily.
1: No.
0: You have to think about it. It's really great. You got to do some preparation.
1: Yes.
0: You wrote something that would be able to help people understand Aristotle's points on friendship and other issues better.
1: Yes, that's
0: what
1: right.
0: was that book?
1: Well, it's called Aristotle's Nicomachean Ethics, An Introduction.
0: Mm-hmm.
1: And it was published by Cambridge University Press. And I think it's pretty widely regarded as a lot of people think it's the best
0: Good.
1: Introduction to Aristotle. I try to make it accessible.
0: Good.
1: I try to crack him open. The chapter on friendship, I think, is particularly good. If you're looking for a translation, a lot of translations are written in an older language, but I have a friend, Adam Beresford is his name, who did the translation for Penguin Books. And he tried to render Aristotle's language and as much as possible, kind of modern colloquial English. So it's not always the most accurate. I hope Adam's isn't watching. Actually, I hope Adam is watching this. But it is very, very appealing. Very, very appealing translation.
0: Well, good.
1: Penguin Books.
0: All right, good. Well, let's take a question. We have one from our studio audience. What can we do for you? What was your question?
2: So I have a question on maintaining friendships, because I know a lot of emphasis tonight was placed on maintaining in-person friendships, but what about the friendships that are kind of drift apart because your friends are taken away by life, they either move away, or even they start starting families of their own, and so it's more difficult to maintain a friendship when they have other priorities?
1: Well, one of the interesting things about friendship is like riding a bicycle. Aristotle pointed this out. It's like a habit. It's not an emotional state. So if you have a good friend from even elementary school and you reconnect after the years, you can pretty quickly, in many cases, become strong friends again. In fact, this, as you know, famously, this is creates a lot of difficulties with old flames, because the same thing can happen with an old flame. But that has to do with people who are separated and then have the possibility of getting closer together. Suppose you move apart and you're staying apart. Well, here's where Facebook or some kind of social media does have a real role. It enables you to stay up to date with what's going on with your friend pretty easily, and you know what's going on in that person's life. But I want to say that true love always involves some kind of cost. You have to purchase, so to speak, something through some kind of expenditure. And that's one of the perils of social media. It really costs you nothing to open up Facebook and scroll through some news about some other person. That's why the old Christmas cards, where you write them out, include a photograph of your family, handwrite them, send them. That was so much more, it's tedious, but it's so much more effective, actually, maintaining friendships. So I would say use Facebook, but then also as much as possible, don't be insincere about looking for opportunities actually to get together when you're in the same town or nearby or something like that.
0: And I have two friends myself. I can confirm what you're saying there. Mm. Two friends. The three of us made First Holy Communion way back in '58, and we've been friends. But you know, during the height of our careers, we were in very different parts of the country. We didn't see each other much, a little bit here and there. But now that, you know, the other two are retired and our new one was still working full time, but we talk more now, and it's like being back in our old neighborhood where we hung out all the time.
1: Isn't that great?
0: Yeah, it just comes, it's still there. It's a base that remains. And those are still very important friendships to me. When I can't see them, I just cherish that.
1: You know? Aristotle says so many profound things. One of the things that he says is that a characteristic of friendship is wishing simply that your friend exist and live.
0: Yeah.
1: So these friends you had from First Communion, you know they're alive. You're aware that they're living on the face of the earth. Now think that 30 or 40 years later you hear the news that one of them has passed away. You could very well collapse in tears.
0: Yeah.
1: You hadn't thought about this person very much, you hadn't corresponded, but you were happy that they were alive and that they existed.
0: Yeah.
1: And now that they're dead, you're crushed.
0: Yeah.
1: It's very, Aristotle's right about so many things. There's so many great insights in Aristotle.
0: Yeah. We have another comment from our studio audience. Ma'am, where are you from?
3: I am from Friendswood, Texas.
0: Good to have you here. I always love having folks from the Republic of Texas.
3: Well, thank you.
0: Yeah, what can we do for you?
3: Well, comment is I am now a retired math teacher, and for 45 years, my goal in teaching math was to make sure that all of my students had a friend. I have found that my students who were disruptive were usually the ones that did not have a friend and were usually weak in math. And their best way to not have to answer a question was to disrupt the class. But once they had friendship in the class, they stopped doing that. Everyone, I thought, needs a friend. They need to belong. And that's just a really powerful thing.
0: That sounds like you did a lot more than teaching mathematics.
3: I taught children. Math was just the subject they assigned me.
0: Yeah,
3: so
0: exactly.
3: That made the difference. Thank you.
1: Well, a lot of wisdom there. Well, maybe you've heard of attachment theory. I mean, attachment theory is basically the idea that children should form one friendship with their mother in their early years. And then this serves as a kind of secure basis for moving out into the world and exploring with a stable personality. So even child development teaches this. You think of, there are these computer programs where whatever you do, you can ask somebody to be kind of monitoring you. I can't remember what that's called, Four Eyes or something like that. Right. So if you have somebody who's watching what you're doing, or you know it might be watching what you're doing, then you're not going to go to bad sites. You're not going to do things that are inappropriate. People know that the same thing holds with staying on a diet or becoming fit. Famously, women who have just one friend who says, you shouldn't have an abortion and I'll stand by you, won't get an abortion. Typically, the woman who's getting abortion didn't have a single person who said that you shouldn't get an abortion. Mm-hmm. So it's so much easier to live well and to stay on the straight and narrow with just one friend.
0: I would just mention one possible exception to this. I think you're right, but having taught high school boys, I found that the more high school boys involved in a decision, the worse it usually was. That's where you're going to get hold my beer, watch this kind of attitude.
1: Yeah, right.
0: Yeah, and so you don't want to have that happen.
1: Sure.
0: But apart from that,
1: yes,
0: I think
1: that's
0: correct.
1: Proof that they're not really friends.
0: Yes, true that. We have a caller online. Steve, calling from Oregon, what can we do for you?
4: Yes, Father, I was going to say, loneliness is an absence of God. The more we pray to God, loneliness subsides. How do you maintain our relationship to God to avoid loneliness?
0: Do you want to comment on that?
1: Well, I think you're right about that, although I think Peter Kraft said that we condemn our prisoners to what used to be sought as a great luxury, you know, being all by yourself and able to in silence to pray and read if you want. There is in just being on your own, the giving up of a lot of natural goods, like the ordinary encouragement and good cheer and and just delight and, you know, a little bit of variation that comes from being with somebody in their company. So there's real loss that's there. And over time, somebody could, the monks have done this, hermits have done this, replace that with a very intense relationship with God. But that's difficult, and a lot of people don't persevere in that form of life. I would say that if you have a strong prayer life, then what is called loneliness won't really affect you, because you will be associating with others. You will be living out of yourself and towards others, as Father mentioned, in a way that will lead to good associations and friendships with other people.
0: I think, too, when we are dealing in our relationship with friends and our relationship with God, there is a certain back and forth that by having close friendships, many of which we do start in childhood, having, you know, close friends that you learn to deal with each other as children and into adolescence, becomes a way of understanding how to better relate to God and vice versa.
1: Yes.
0: They feed each other. Learning what was it about that friendship and about my interest in this other person
1: Yes.
0: that then helps me understand how to pray.
1: Yes.
0: So that I learn not just saying prayers.
1: Yes.
0: But I'm also learning to listen to God.
1: Right.
0: And speak my heart
1: Yeah.
0: very straightforwardly to
1: Yes.
0: God. These are, I think, back and forth interactions.
1: Yeah, well, just, I think you're that's very right. So just think about the time you need to spend with, say, your spouse. Mm-hmm. Would husband and wife get along very well if they talked no more than 5 minutes a day to each other? That's doubtful, right? The relationship would degrade. So you can reason, well, therefore I need to spend a little bit more than 5 minutes a day talking with God, right? So you can go in that direction as well with just time. I'm kind of interested, it's interesting in this regard to think about AI and artificial intelligence. Mm-hmm. Is it an AI like Claude will appear to carry on a pretty intelligent conversation with you? Is it possible to have a friendship with an AI? What's your view?
0: I have no idea. I've never gone to AI. I don't know these for practical
1: I use AI all the time for my work.
0: Is that right?
1: Yes.
0: No, I haven't used any of that. So I've never interacted with one of these things.
1: Well, the answer, of course, is that you can't have a friendship with something that's not a mind and that's not a person.
0: Yeah.
1: It's all an illusion.
0: Yeah.
1: There's no real understanding either, for that matter.
0: Yeah, yeah.
1: That's a trap that people are falling into right now.
0: That's one of the other things I keep hearing.
1: Yes.
0: People are interacting with these AI machines.
1: And the bots encourage it because they use language like I, and I'm thinking, and this is my thought. And so the bots are trained to give the appearance of being personalities when they're not.
0: Mm-hmm.
1: They could have been trained otherwise, by the way.
0: Yes, but they use this language and
1: yes,
0: and also I think part of the problem is people use confusing language in their conversations with each other.
1: Mm.
0: Well, I really feel that you're so dumb. Well, that's not a feeling.
1: Mm.
0: You know, that's my judgment of you. That's a rational
1: yes.
0: judgment.
1: Yes.
0: And we go back and forth using emotion language
1: yes.
0: when we really mean to be thinking.
1: Yes.
0: And then we give computers emotion language
1: yes.
0: when they're just calculating certain responses.
1: Yeah. Yes, that's a good point.
0: Yeah.
1: Yeah, sometimes when my students have said, I feel so and so, I feel that, you know, I don't know, maybe we should we should impose tariffs, I will say to them, well, I smell that we shouldn't impose tariffs.
0: Yeah, it makes no sense.
1: Right. Yeah, if you can feel it, I can smell it, maybe.
0: Yeah. And this is something, I think we have to be cautious about how we use that feeling language when we're actually expressing ideas and judgments.
1: Yeah, I avoid it altogether.
0: Yeah, because it seems that, if I feel that you're being really dumb, that you can't deny my feelings. Mm. Actually, I can deny your judgment.
1: Yes, yeah, good point.
0: You
1: can only validate your feelings.
0: You may feel angry that I'm dumb, but... And that I won't deny, but let's discuss why I'm so dumb.
1: Yes.
0: You know, that kind of precise language is actually important. And sloppy language is kind of the norm now. I've become impressed with the way certain vulgarities are used as punctuation in everyday speech.
1: Yes.
0: Because we don't know how to express what we think or feel.
1: Yes.
0: And so we use vulgarities.
1: Yeah. And here's a good rule, too. You find this in the Socratic dialogues. Before you respond to something that someone says, either to agree with it or disagree, put it in your own words and then see whether the other person agrees that you formulated what he's trying to say well. Right.
0: Mm-hmm. Right.
1: And
0: right.
1: Is this your view? Are you saying so and so? And the other person can say, well, no, you don't have it really quite right. I meant this. Okay, fine. So this is your view. Now I can say whether I disagree with it or agree with it. And by the way, behind a lot of marital disagreements is this fundamental lack of understanding where each of the spouses finds it incapable of putting in words what the other person thinks.
0: And this is where Aristotle is talking about friendship, seeking the good of the other. Part of that good is understanding what they really say.
1: Yes, that's right.
0: If I really have love for them and I want them to be, and I get outside myself, that ecstasis, then I need to take the effort to understand what they're actually saying.
1: Yes.
0: And not just be able to jump on something because you said it in a way that I just have to cancel you.
1: Yes.
0: That's where we've come.
1: Yeah, so true. Yeah, C.S. Lewis says somewhere that we want our own words to be understood according to their best sense, but we take other people's words according to what we take their sense to be or their worst sense. Mm-hmm. So we have to use the same standard.
0: Yeah. And this has become... a problem in the discourse that we use, for instance, in the news media, their own biases to the right or to the left constantly look for the worst interpretation of their enemies and the best of themselves or their friends.
1: That's right.
0: And this is something we have to say.
1: But a lot of social commentators talk about these phenomena, but to look at them from the point of view of failures of friendliness and civility, which is related to friendliness. A lot of people talk about civility, but civility is a form of friendship.
0: Yes. And this is going back to your point at the very beginning of the program, that if one person feels that they want peace, not much is going to happen.
1: Yes.
0: But if we all work to, you know, towards a friendship where I do seek the good of the other, this becomes a change in culture.
1: Yeah.
0: And instead of seeking my selfish desires or as a nation or a corporation, seeking what only I want, but I seek the other person's good.
1: Yeah.
0: I'm changing the way culture is.
1: Yeah. Our Lord picked his parables with a great deal of intelligence. There aren't many parables, but the handful of them seem to convey all that needs to be said. It says the kingdom of heaven is like a woman who mixed leaven with three measures of flour and it leavened the whole loaf. That's how it works. It doesn't work by taking some grid and stamping something from above. It works in the way that leaven works.
0: Mm-hmm. Yeah,
1: and it's unsatisfying. Our life might look like it's been a complete failure. I'm sure, in some sense, Peter's life looked like it was a failure, right?
0: And you can take a look at people like Maximilian Kolbe, whose feast is coming up.
1: Yes.
0: These, you know, they seem, well, he's just killed in a concentration camp, but this transformation goes on way beyond. I want to just let people know again about your book and this ability to reflect on friendship is helped by this book. It's called The Company We Keep, True Friendship and Why It Matters. This is written by our guest, Michael Pakulik. You can get it at EWTNRC.com, where it is item number 5787. And it's well worth looking at to help us think about issues of friendship as we deal with marriage, our children, our parents, and others, and friends outside. Also, if you can want to, you can check out some of his work on Substack. Just go to michaeljosephpakulik.substack.com. And find out some of the work that you're doing, I guess, at the university and other areas.
1: Yes.
0: Yeah, that's
1: thank you.
0: Good. All right, and, you know, of course, I want to mention to you, you know, in the summertime, a lot of you are traveling, and, you know, you have a lot of things going on, or you're getting ready to go back to school. But, you know, we do want to remind you to keep us in between your gas bill, electric bill, and cable bill. We have a lot of bills at these times, and our bill collectors have not taken a vacation. They probably need one, but they're not taking it. And so we need to remind you to keep it so that we can keep up with those bills. We appreciate all the support that you've given us these years, and it's something that we have some needs right now. Thank you for being with us. I appreciate you coming here and writing your book. And may Almighty God bless you all, the Father, the Son, and the Holy Spirit. Amen. Thank you all for your hope and for being your help and for being with us. And God bless you all. Thank you.

0: EWTN takes you to the Knights of Columbus 144th Supreme Convention in Denver, Colorado. 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Later, we take you to the state's dinner. Live coverage continues Wednesday, August 5th for the convention mass. Then Thursday, August 6th, we take you to the mass in memory of all deceased Knights of Columbus. 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
2: O Holy Father, who dwellest in heaven, we are thy children, since thou dost will to be called our Father. May thy name be hallowed, honored, glorified. May thy perfections be praised and exalted more and more upon the earth. May we manifest in ourselves, by our works, the splendor of thy grace. Extend then thy reign. May thy kingdom ever increase, this kingdom which is also that of thy Son, since thou hast made him the head of it. May thy Son be truly the king of our souls, and may we testify to his kingship over us by the perfect accomplishment of thy will. May we, like him, ever seek to adhere to thee by fulfilling thy good pleasure, thy eternal designs for us, so as to be like Jesus in all things, and through him, worthy children of thy love. Amen.
3: In the sixth month, the angel Gabriel was sent from God to a city of Galilee named Nazareth, to a virgin betrothed to a man whose name was Joseph of the house of David. And the virgin's name was Mary. And he came to her and said, "Hail, full of grace, the Lord is with you." Luke chapter 1.
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6: Under the advice of my attorneys, I will invoke my right under the Fifth Amendment of the Constitution to refrain from answering your questions.
5: Dr. Anthony Fauci goes before the Senate. We're on Capitol Hill. Renewed threats after a surprise attack. President Trump threatens the Islamic Republic of Iran. Plus, by the numbers, a new report is out detailing the Vatican Bank's finances. We take a look. These stories and more tonight.
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6: The sole reason he is calling me before this committee is to get me to say something, anything, that could vindicate his repeated public pledges that I end up, in his words, quote, behind bars.
5: Good evening, and thank you for being with us on the memorial of Saints Martha, Mary, and Lazarus. 6 years after the pandemic gripped the globe, new insight into the U.S. government's response. A Senate committee today questioned Dr. Anthony Fauci and accused the former head of the COVID response effort of misleading Americans about the source of the virus and lying to Congress, all which Fauci denies. Let's check in with Capitol Hill correspondent Eric Rosales. Eric, lots of fireworks today.
8: Oh, yes, lots of fireworks, Veronica. Good evening to you. It didn't take long. Just minutes into the hearing, during his opening statement, Dr. Anthony Fauci slammed Homeland Security Committee Chair Rand Paul for orchestrating what he says is a personal crusade against him. In his words, an unhinged obsession to see him behind bars. Dr. Fauci added, because of that, he's forced to advise at the advice of his counsel to invoke his Fifth Amendment right.
6: Can you explain to the committee why you chose to fund this dangerous research in China?
9: On the advice of counsel, I respectfully declined to answer based upon my rights under the Fifth Amendment of the Constitution.
10: 111 times he invoked the Fifth.
9: On the advice of counsel, I respectfully declined to answer based upon my rights under the Fifth Amendment to the Constitution.
10: Dr. Fauci's attorney then tried to step in.
6: Sir, you are not recognized. You are not recognized. Security.
10: After a shouting match, Fauci's attorney was kicked out of the hearing. Republican lawmakers brought up evidence they collected on gain-of-function research, the deleting of emails, and even used Dr. Fauci's own personal pandemic-era journal entries against him. Republicans claim Fauci's own words proves his private thoughts contradicted his public statements regarding the origins of the virus.
11: January the 26th of 2020, this is before we had our first tragic death of coronavirus in the United States, you wrote, it now appears using Epi data that the genomic data, the first infection was in early December and was not connected to the market, which was the big rumor that was out there. It was this wet market in China. We know the market was not the source. It was the amplifier.
10: Democrats fired back not at Fauci, but at the Trump administration's decisions to cut health care, which they claim has now made the United States unsafe.
12: The administration has hollowed out the public health workforce. They have fired, pushed out, and cut funding for public health personnel, shrinking the CDC workforce by a quarter.
8: As we know, Dr. Fauci already received a preemptive pardon from former President Joe Biden. However, some legal experts say that that pardon does not protect him from state prosecution or even lying to Congress in the future. So they add that if he continues to refuse to answer any questions. Well, this is not over for Dr. Fauci. Senator Rand Paul, I just spoke with him minutes ago, and he says that the committee does plan next week to hold a Dr. Fauci hearing and possibly bring contempt charges against him. Now, whether or not the DOJ will take up that case, we'll have to wait and see. At the Capitol, Eric Rosales, EWTN News Nightly.
5: As Eric mentioned, Senator Rand Paul released more than 1,000 pages of Dr. Fauci's pandemic diary entries over the weekend. It revealed Fauci's inner thoughts about the origins of COVID, a detailed account of events within the White House, and his media appearances in response to the pandemic. Joining me now to share her thoughts on the hearing is Jennifer Gilardi, Senior Policy Analyst for Restoring American Wellness at the Heritage Foundation. Jennifer, thanks so much for coming on today.
13: Oh, it's a pleasure. Thanks for having me.
5: I'm sure you were watching today's explosive Senate hearing with Dr. Anthony Fauci. What do you think is the biggest takeaway so far?
13: He can't even answer the most basic questions. You know, Senator Hawley kind of did trap him in a way, but in a very telling, revealing way, that when he says, what's the color of your shirt? You know, he pleads the Fifth. what day of the week is it? He pleads the Fifth. And that's just obviously someone that is using legalistic jargon.
5: So ahead of this hearing, we saw Dr. Fauci's diaries. They have reignited debate over both church and school closures during COVID. What do these entries reveal about Dr. Fauci's role in those massive closures and decisions?
13: That he lied about them, that particularly schools. He said he would go on camera and saying, you know, people are blaming me for school closures and I have really nothing to do with it. I'm just providing the medical data and the medical science. Remember, he is the science, if anyone forgot about that hubris statement. And these diaries show that he indeed was gloating in the fact that he convinced mayors, top officials, governors to close schools, to close churches, to essentially end the things that make us human, that give us life for all Americans, and then tried to circumvent that, you know, by saying, oh, I really have no influence. In the meantime, in his personal diaries or professional diaries that were found on servers, he's gloating. I'm the most famous person in the world. It's really goes to show you how someone behaves without humility and without leadership of God, to me.
5: More than 6 years after the pandemic began, what's the biggest lesson the diaries leave us with?
13: Well, I will say to your listeners, like I've said many times on many shows in the past 2 days, that ultimately our hope and faith can't rely on government. We all have to live according to our values, to our Christian faith. I'm not sure how much we can ever trust our officials, but the power lies in all of us to do our own research, to make our own decisions for ourselves, for our families, for our children.
5: You work in the health and wellness sector. How important do you think it is for lawmakers, also medical professionals, and even those in the administration to have conversations so that this can never happen again?
13: We have to get back to the day where doctors and patients have a trust relationship, and then we can kind of, the government can talk to some
5: also medical professionals and even those in the administration to have conversations so that this can never happen again.
13: We have to get back to the day where doctors and patients have a trust relationship, and then

0: Thank you so much for having me. God bless.
1: President Donald Trump issues a stern warning to Iran. He threatens to hit them hard for the surprise attack they launched against American assets in the region. During a Fox News interview, he forewarned Iran is going to get a beating. White House correspondent Owen Jensen reports. Good evening, Owen.
2: Veronica, good evening to you. In repelling those Iranian attacks, President Donald Trump told reporters today, fortunately, we had our people operating the greatest equipment in the world, namely the Patriot system. And he made it clear what's coming next.
3: In the Oval Office, President Donald Trump addressed the surprise attack by Iran after discussing renovation plans for nearby Dulles Airport.
4: We're going to be hitting them very hard because it's our turn to hit them. They know it's coming. They're asking us not to do it.
3: Iranian state television shared footage, it claims, shows a barrage of missile launches targeting U.S. air bases in Jordan. CENTCOM reports Islamic Revolutionary Guard Corps forces launched multiple ballistic missiles from Iran in an attempted surprise attack on U.S. forces based in the Middle East. All Iranian missiles were successfully intercepted.
4: Think of it. Five missiles going 8,600 miles an hour, big ones, coming right at us, and all five were shot down. How about that, right? Pretty good.
3: And now Saudi Arabia joins the fight against Iran, hitting their proxies in Iraq. The U.S. says the Saudis partnered with American forces to target Iran-aligned terrorists at the Islamic Revolutionary Guard Corps, IRGC, directed to attack U.S. forces and Saudi energy infrastructure. At least 20 fighters killed. One of the strikes hitting a residential area. Iraq condemning the U.S.-Saudi strikes, calling them an unacceptable attack and a blatant violation of Iraq's sovereignty. House Minority Leader Hakeem Jeffries also criticizes the war, posting just yesterday, gas prices are skyrocketing and life is more expensive. Operation Epic Failure has been a disaster for the American people. Donald Trump's reckless war of choice in Iran must end now. Meanwhile, U.S. Defense Secretary Pete Hegseth meets with Israeli Prime Minister Benjamin Netanyahu at Blair House. Israel has been notably absent from the recent fighting with the Islamic Republic.
2: And oil prices jumped today, this after the fighting resumed, raising worries about the global flow of oil. As for negotiations between Iran and the U.S., well, tonight it's not clear when or if they will resume. At the White House, Owen Jensen, EWTN News Nightly.
1: Russian authorities have charged Telegram founder Pavel Durov with aiding terrorism. They have also placed him on an international wanted list. Officials accuse Telegram of failing to remove content allegedly used by Ukrainian intelligence and extremist groups. Durov says the allegations are fabricated. Telegram has also faced pressure from other governments due to what they see as weak content moderation. Firefighters in southwest France are battling a mega fire four times the size of Paris. Meanwhile, the temperatures are expected to climb above 100 degrees Fahrenheit. The wildfires have already forced more than 200,000 people from their homes. Drought now covers mainland France and Corsica, with soils nearing the record dryness reached in August 2022. Meanwhile, a wildfire now under control near Spain's capital of Madrid. Evacuees are beginning to return back home. However, 10,000 people remain under evacuation orders in eastern Spain. A fire there continues to burn out of control. The country also faces its fourth heat wave of the summer. We have a lot more still to come on EWTN News Nightly. Under investigation, a popular pilgrimage site has been desecrated, what we know so far. And we take a look at the finances of the Vatican Bank.
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2: People behind bars, the church's presence can be a source of hope, faith, and connection. During a recent presentation on Catholic prison ministry, Bishop William Wack shared how his own years of serving in jails and prisons shaped his vocation and confirmed his belief that those who are incarcerated remain part of the church community. According to statistics, Catholics make up one of the largest faith groups among incarcerated Americans, yet Catholic chaplaincy and ministry resources remain limited. Today, we take a closer look at the mission of prison ministry and why it is crucial for keeping those behind bars connected to the church. Joining me now is Bishop William Wack of the Diocese of Pensacola-Tallahassee. Your Excellency, thank you so much for speaking with me today.
3: My pleasure. Thank you for having me.
2: In your recent presentation to your brother bishops in Orlando, you stressed that prisoners are also part of your flock. How do you provide that pastoral care?
3: And I said that because I received a letter shortly after arriving as bishop from an inmate in one of the prisons in the diocese who just said, you know, we haven't seen you and we're your flock as well. We have needs. We want confession. We want to receive the sacrament of the Eucharist. We want to, you know, we want time with our shepherd. And that was just a reminder to me of something that I love to do, that is to do prison ministry, to go into prisons and minister and listen and help celebrate the sacraments. So it was kind of a wake-up call for me. We have so many prisons here. We have about 42, I believe, in the diocese, and jails, and so it's hard for me to go to all of them, but I try to go whenever I can.
2: But you yourself are no stranger to prison ministry. From what I saw, you were doing some youth detention programs while you were in the seminary?
3: I started out with that. You know, when they said that we have to pick a ministry, you know, that we could focus on during the week while we're in the seminary or on the weekends, I picked something that scared me, and it was working with juveniles in detention centers, and then later on jails and then prisons. And I did a full summer in a prison in California. And I think during those experiences, that's where I really had to develop a love for that ministry and just for being with our brothers and sisters who are incarcerated and in great need.
2: What should Catholics know about prison ministry, and why is it needed, especially today?
3: I think we should know that, obviously, it's one of the corporal works of mercy. You know, a lot of times we think, oh, yes, Matthew 25, Jesus said, I was hungry and you gave me food. You know, we go through that thing. And some people have told me they kind of just gloss over that part about I was in prison and you visited me. But that is very much as much a part of our ministry as anything else. And I think what they should also know, what people should know, is when we do prison ministry, we're never saying, you know, what you did, what you're accused of or what you're convicted of is okay. That's not what prison ministry is all about. We're all sinners, and for those who are incarcerated, most of them are guilty of a crime. It's not getting to that, but it's just getting to the heart of what we all need, God's love, God's mercy, God's forgiveness. And I say that's why they're in great need, because perhaps they need to hear that more than anyone.
2: While the average Catholic cannot visit prisons, what can they do to live out that work of mercy?
3: You know, of course, prayer. Prayer is that goes a long way, praying for those who are in those institutions, both those who are incarcerated, also for their the victims of the crimes, but also for those of us who are doing the ministry every day, volunteers, deacons, priests, and all of us who can do that. So prayer is really important. And then just to learn more, perhaps, about, I don't know, the laws and sentencing and the conditions of our brothers and sisters who are in jails and prisons, and advocate for any change if a change is necessary.
2: Bishop Wack, it's been such a pleasure to have you on to discuss this very important topic. Thank you so much.
3: Thank you. God bless you.
2: Joining me now is Bill Hall, coordinator of prison ministries for Catholic Charities at the Diocese of Arlington. Bill, thank you so much for coming on today to discuss this important topic.
4: Thank you. I'm glad to be here.
2: Prison Ministry Awareness Sunday was observed on July 26. Why is prison ministry such an important part of the church's mission?
4: Yeah, well, in Matthew 25, it tells us that we should visit those in prison. And we try to go in and provide sacraments, provide comfort to the men in prison.
2: You've often said that those in jail are just as much a part of the parish. What does that belief look like in practice, and why is it so important that they remain connected to the church while incarcerated?
4: Yeah, well, I spoke of the sacraments already. I think that's important. And also, the guys in prison like to say, don't think of me for what I did, but of who I am. And a lot of them have found the real spirituality in the prisons and in all the religious type of programs.
2: When you hear those words, what is it like to sit there and to provide ministry?
4: Well, you sit there, and one of our mantras is listen, listen, love, love. So you listen to the person, understand where they are in their life, and try to do what you can to make their life better.
2: Can you share a story of someone whose life or faith was transformed through the presence behind bars, whether through the sacraments, religious education, or just simply by being accompanied?
4: Yeah. Recently, down at the state prison, the guys heard of a little boy on the outside who had got his foot run over by a lawnmower and was in need of help. And these guys make less than a dollar an hour working in prison, yet they were able to collect over $1,000 and send it to this little boy for what he was doing. And that got news coverage. So corporations chipped in, and it became a really big thing. So guys have their faith and move forward with it.
2: You've coordinated this ministry for 20 years. What keeps you motivated to continue this work, and how has this impacted your own life and even strengthened your own faith?
4: Yeah, I think that's a thing that people don't really realize, that we volunteers who go in are getting as much out of this as the men in prison. One of the things I especially like is on Saturday reunions, we go in and the men in the prison actually do the service, and we sit there and are blessed by them. So it's a large and profitable Christian community.
2: It's truly incredible the work that you have done for 20 plus years and still continue to do. Bill Hall, thank you so much for coming on today and telling us more about this prison ministry.
4: It's my pleasure. Thank you.
2: Up next on EWTN News Nightly, a holy shrine desecrated. What we know so far about the popular pilgrimage site in Europe that was vandalized. Plus, the Vatican Bank releases its annual report. We take a look at the numbers.
5: 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I'm Montse Alvarado with some great news. 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

0: desecrated two statues of Our Lady at the Medjugorje Shrine in Bosnia and Herzegovina. They also set fire to an outdoor altar nearby. The attack happened early yesterday morning. The statue was doused with black paint and graffiti. Local police later confirmed that a suspect was arrested Tuesday afternoon, but his identity has not yet been released. Medjugorje is the site where six children and teenagers reported seeing visions of Mary in 1981. The Vatican endorsed prudent devotion to Mary at the popular pilgrimage site in 2024. The Institute for the Works of Religion, widely known as the Vatican Bank, has released its 2025 sustainability report. EWTN Vatican journalist Zofia Chubek takes a look at the numbers.
1: The report says the IOR pursues an investment strategy rooted in Catholic values, excluding companies involved in activities considered harmful to human life, the environment, society, or sound corporate governance. The bank generated 67.6 million euros in economic value in 2025, up from 50 million a year earlier, and reported net income of 51 million. According to the report, 36% of the economic value created was allocated to the Holy Father, which is used to fund religious, pastoral, and charitable works across the globe. Meanwhile, 23% went to employees and 14% to suppliers. The remaining share was retained to strengthen the Institute's capital base, reinforcing its long-term financial stability and resilience. The IOR also said the managing client assets generated approximately 142.5 million euros in additional value during the year, supporting its financial mission and the activities of the Catholic Church worldwide. Clients of the Vatican Bank include religious orders, clergy, and Vatican offices and employees. On the environmental front, the Institute accelerated its digital transformation in 2025, cutting paper purchases by 37%. It also reported that all waste generated during the year was directed to recovery and recycling processes as part of its broader sustainability strategy. With the publication of its 2025 sustainability report, the IOR highlights its ongoing efforts to combine sound financial stewardship with care for people and the environment, in keeping with the Church's social doctrine and its mission of serving the common good. In Rome, Zofia Tubak for EWTN News Nightly.
0: We thank you for watching tonight. Remember, you can follow us on social media, Facebook, X, YouTube, and Instagram at EWTN News Nightly. I'm Veronica Dudo. Good night and God bless.

Edward Gibbon, the British historian, once said that one Benedictine monastery may have done more for the cause of knowledge than Oxford and Cambridge combined. I'm Father Charles Connor, and this is The Church in Time. The Benedictines owe their origin to Saint Benedict, who established his first foundation at Monte Cassino in Italy in 529 A.D. The rule St. Benedict wrote for his followers became the model for Western monasticism for centuries. It beautifully combined so many monastic traditions that had gone before, and in a very special way, it combined a life of both labor and prayer. Indeed, that was his very motto, to labor is to pray. St. Benedict combined the two beautifully, and the church has been in his debt, as indeed have all the monastic orders in the church's history. And this has been The Church in Time.

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3: In the glorious mysteries, we have not only Christ's victory in this world, but the coming of the Holy Spirit and the promise of eternal life.

0: In the name of the Father, and of the Son, and of the Holy Spirit. Amen. I believe in God, the Father Almighty, creator of heaven and earth, and in Jesus Christ, his only Son, our Lord, who was conceived by the Holy Spirit, born of the Virgin Mary, suffered under Pontius Pilate, was crucified, died, and was buried. He descended into hell. The third day he rose again from the dead, and he ascended into heaven, and is seated at the right hand of God, the Father Almighty, from whence he shall come to judge the living and the dead.
1: I believe in the Holy Spirit, the Holy Catholic Church, the communion of saints, the forgiveness of sins, the resurrection of the body, and life everlasting. Amen.
0: Our Father, who art in heaven, hallowed be thy name. Thy kingdom come, thy will be done, on earth as it is in heaven.
1: Give us this day our daily bread, and forgive us our trespasses, as we forgive those who trespass against us. And lead us not into temptation, but deliver us from evil. Amen.
0: Let us offer the next three Aves, that we will have an increase of faith, hope, and love. Hail Mary, full of grace, the Lord is with thee. Blessed art thou amongst women, and blessed is the fruit of thy womb, Jesus.
1: Holy Mary, Mother of God, pray for us sinners, now and at the hour of our death. Amen.
0: Hail Mary, full of grace, the Lord is with thee. Blessed art thou amongst women, and blessed is the fruit of thy womb, Jesus.
1: Holy Mary, Mother of God, pray for us sinners, now and at the hour of our death. Amen.
0: Hail Mary, full of grace, the Lord is with thee. Blessed art thou amongst women, and blessed is the fruit of thy womb, Jesus.
1: Holy Mary, Mother of God, pray for us sinners, now and at the hour of our death. Amen.
0: Glory be to the Father, and to the Son, and to the Holy Spirit.
1: As it was in the beginning, is now, and ever shall be, world without end. Amen.

0: The first glorious mystery, the resurrection. Our Father, who art in heaven, hallowed be thy name. Thy kingdom come, thy will be done, on earth as it is in heaven.
1: Give us this day our daily bread, and forgive us our trespasses, as we forgive those who trespass against us. And lead us not into temptation, but deliver us from evil. Amen.
0: Hail Mary, full of grace, the Lord is with thee. Blessed art thou amongst women, and blessed is the fruit of thy womb, Jesus.
1: Holy Mary, Mother of God, pray for us sinners, now and at the hour of our death. Amen.
0: Hail Mary, full of grace, the Lord is with thee. Blessed art thou amongst women, and blessed is the fruit of thy womb, Jesus.
1: Holy Mary, Mother of God, pray for us sinners, now and at the hour of our death. Amen.
0: Hail Mary, full of grace, the Lord is with thee. Blessed art thou amongst women, and blessed is the fruit of thy womb, Jesus.
1: Holy Mary, Mother of God, pray for us sinners, now and at the hour of our death. Amen.
0: Hail Mary, full of grace, the Lord is with thee. Blessed art thou amongst women, and blessed is the fruit of thy womb, Jesus.
1: Holy Mary, Mother of God, pray for us sinners, now and at the hour of our death. Amen.
0: Hail Mary, full of grace, the Lord is with thee. Blessed art thou amongst women, and blessed is the fruit of thy womb, Jesus.
1: Holy Mary, Mother of God, pray for us sinners, now and at the hour of our death. Amen.
0: Hail Mary, full of grace, the Lord is with thee. Blessed art thou amongst women, and blessed is the fruit of thy womb, Jesus.
1: Holy Mary, Mother of God, pray for us sinners, now and at the hour of our death. Amen.
0: Hail Mary, full of grace, the Lord is with thee. Blessed art thou amongst women, and blessed is the fruit of thy womb, Jesus.
1: Holy Mary, Mother of God, pray for us sinners, now and at the hour of our death. Amen.
0: Hail Mary, full of grace, the Lord is with thee. Blessed art thou amongst women, and blessed is the fruit of thy womb, Jesus.
1: Holy Mary, Mother of God, pray for us sinners, now and at the hour of our death. Amen.
0: Hail Mary, full of grace, the Lord is with thee. Blessed art thou amongst women, and blessed is the fruit of thy womb, Jesus.
1: Holy Mary, Mother of God, pray for us sinners, now and at the hour of our death. Amen.
0: Hail Mary, full of grace, the Lord is with thee. Blessed art thou amongst women, and blessed is the fruit of thy womb, Jesus.
1: Holy Mary, Mother of God, pray for us sinners, now and at the hour of our death. Amen.
0: Glory be to the Father, and to the Son, and to the Holy Spirit.
1: As it was in the beginning, is now, and ever shall be, world without end. Amen.
0: O my Jesus,
1: forgive us our sins.
0: Save us from the fires of hell.
1: Bring all souls to heaven, especially those in most need of thy mercy.
0: The second glorious mystery, the Ascension. The Ascension of Christ. Our Father, who art in heaven, hallowed be thy name. Thy kingdom come, thy will be done, on earth as it is in heaven.
1: Give us this day our daily bread, and forgive us our trespasses, as we forgive those who trespass against us. And lead us not into temptation, but deliver us from evil. Amen.
0: Hail Mary, full of grace, the Lord is with thee. Blessed art thou amongst women, and blessed is the fruit of thy womb, Jesus.
1: Holy Mary, Mother of God, pray for us sinners, now and at the hour of our death. Amen.
0: Hail Mary, full of grace, the Lord is with thee. Blessed art thou amongst women, and blessed is the fruit of thy womb, Jesus.
1: Holy Mary, Mother of God, pray for us sinners, now and at the hour of our death. Amen.
0: Hail Mary, full of grace, the Lord is with thee. Blessed art thou amongst women, and blessed is the fruit of thy womb, Jesus.
1: Holy Mary, Mother of God, pray for us sinners, now and at the hour of our death. Amen.
0: Hail Mary, full of grace, the Lord is with thee. Blessed art thou amongst women, and blessed is the fruit of thy womb, Jesus.
1: Holy Mary, Mother of God, pray for us sinners, now and at the hour of our death. Amen.
0: Hail Mary, full of grace, the Lord is with thee. Blessed art thou amongst women, and blessed is the fruit of thy womb, Jesus.
1: Holy Mary, Mother of God, pray for us sinners, now and at the hour of our death. Amen.
0: Hail Mary, full of grace, the Lord is with thee. Blessed art thou amongst women, and blessed is the fruit of thy womb, Jesus.
1: Holy Mary, Mother of God, pray for us sinners, now and at the hour of our death. Amen.
0: Hail Mary, full of grace, the Lord is with thee. Blessed art thou amongst women, and blessed is the fruit of thy womb, Jesus.
1: Holy Mary, Mother of God, pray for us sinners, now and at the hour of our death. Amen.
0: Hail Mary, full of grace, the Lord is with thee. Blessed art thou amongst women, and blessed is the fruit of thy womb, Jesus.
1: Holy Mary, Mother of God, pray for us sinners, now and at the hour of our death. Amen.
0: Hail Mary, full of grace, the Lord is with thee. Blessed art thou amongst women, and blessed is the fruit of thy womb, Jesus.
1: Holy Mary, Mother of God, pray for us sinners, now and at the hour of our death. Amen.
0: Hail Mary, full of grace, the Lord is with thee. Blessed art thou amongst women, and blessed is the fruit of thy womb, Jesus.
1: Holy Mary, Mother of God, pray for us sinners, now and at the hour of our death. Amen.
0: Glory be to the Father, and to the Son, and to the Holy Spirit.
1: As it was in the beginning, is now, and ever shall be, world without end. Amen.
0: O my Jesus, forgive us our sins, save us from the fires of hell, bring all souls to heaven, especially those in most need of thy mercy. The third glorious mystery. Scripture tells us explicitly that Mary was at the coming of the Holy Spirit. She really did not need to be there, because long ago the Holy Spirit had descended upon her at the Annunciation. She had lived her life in the presence of the Holy Spirit. One may meditate on the fact that she is there for us, that she is there that we may know how much we need the Holy Spirit in our lives. But she is also fittingly there for herself, for this is the great fulfillment of her mission in life. The Holy Spirit had overshadowed her, and now he overshadows the disciples of her Son. He overshadows us. Our Father, who art in heaven, hallowed be thy name. Thy kingdom come, thy will be done, on earth as it is in heaven.
1: Give us this day our daily bread, and forgive us our trespasses, as we forgive those who trespass against us. And lead us not into temptation, but deliver us from evil. Amen.
0: Hail Mary, full of grace, the Lord is with thee. Blessed art thou amongst women, and blessed is the fruit of thy womb, Jesus.
1: Holy Mary, Mother of God, pray for us sinners, now and at the hour of our death. Amen.
0: Hail Mary, full of grace, the Lord is with thee. Blessed art thou amongst women, and blessed is the fruit of thy womb, Jesus.
1: Holy Mary, Mother of God, pray for us sinners, now and at the hour of our death. Amen.
0: Hail Mary, full of grace, the Lord is with thee. Blessed art thou amongst women, and blessed is the fruit of thy womb, Jesus.
1: Holy Mary, Mother of God, pray for us sinners, now and at the hour of our death. Amen.
0: Hail Mary, full of grace, the Lord is with thee. Blessed art thou amongst women, and blessed is the fruit of thy womb, Jesus.
1: Holy Mary, Mother of God, pray for us sinners, now and at the hour of our death. Amen.
0: Hail Mary, full of grace, the Lord is with thee. Blessed art thou amongst women, and blessed is the fruit of thy womb, Jesus.
1: Holy Mary, Mother of God, pray for us sinners, now and at the hour of our death. Amen.
0: Hail Mary, full of grace, the Lord is with thee. Blessed art thou amongst women, and blessed is the fruit of thy womb, Jesus.
1: Holy Mary, Mother of God, pray for us sinners, now and at the hour of our death. Amen.
0: Hail Mary, full of grace, the Lord is with thee. Blessed art thou amongst women, and blessed is the fruit of thy womb, Jesus.
1: Holy Mary, Mother of God, pray for us sinners, now and at the hour of our death. Amen.
0: Hail Mary, full of grace, the Lord is with thee. Blessed art thou amongst women, and blessed is the fruit of thy womb, Jesus.
1: Holy Mary, Mother of God, pray for us sinners, now and at the hour of our death. Amen.
0: Hail Mary, full of grace, the Lord is with thee. Blessed art thou amongst women, and blessed is the fruit of thy womb, Jesus.
1: Holy Mary, Mother of God, pray for us sinners, now and at the hour of our death. Amen.
0: Hail Mary, full of grace, the Lord is with thee. Blessed art thou amongst women, and blessed is the fruit of thy womb, Jesus.
1: Holy Mary, Mother of God, pray for us sinners, now and at the hour of our death. Amen.
0: Glory be to the Father, and to the Son, and to the Holy Spirit.
1: As it was in the beginning, is now, and ever shall be, world without end. Amen.
2: O my Jesus, forgive us our sins, save us from the fires of hell, bring all souls to heaven, especially those in most need of thy mercy.
0: The fourth glorious mystery, the Assumption of the body and soul of the Blessed Virgin Mary into eternal life. Since the very earliest centuries of the Church, Christians in East and West have rejoiced in the knowledge that Mary, who had no sin, did not have to pay the price of sin, human death. She passed from this world by a process that scarcely can be called death. The ancient Church called it her falling asleep, the dormition. This dormition and passage into eternal life, this assumption of her whole being to be with her beloved Son, is the great promise to us that we also will someday be assumed. Christ rises from the dead and goes back into eternal glory, completely by his own power. Mary does not. She is a creature. Like each of us, she must be called. She must be assumed. And so her assumption is what we hope for. We will not rise from the dead by our own power, but we will believe that in the last day, body and soul, we will be assumed into eternal life. Our Father, who art in heaven, hallowed be thy name. Thy kingdom come, thy will be done, on earth as it is in heaven.
1: Give us this day our daily bread, and forgive us our trespasses, as we forgive those who trespass against us. And lead us not into temptation, but deliver us from evil. Amen.
0: Hail Mary, full of grace, the Lord is with thee. Blessed art thou amongst women, and blessed is the fruit of thy womb, Jesus.
1: Holy Mary, Mother of God, pray for us sinners, now and at the hour of our death. Amen.
0: Hail Mary, full of grace, the Lord is with thee. Blessed art thou amongst women, and blessed is the fruit of thy womb, Jesus.
1: Holy Mary, Mother of God, pray for us sinners, now and at the hour of our death. Amen.
0: Hail Mary, full of grace, the Lord is with thee. Blessed art thou amongst women, and blessed is the fruit of thy womb, Jesus.
1: Holy Mary, Mother of God, pray for us sinners, now and at the hour of our death. Amen.
0: Hail Mary, full of grace, the Lord is with thee. Blessed art thou amongst women, and blessed is the fruit of thy womb, Jesus.
1: Holy Mary, Mother of God, pray for us sinners, now and at the hour of our death. Amen.
0: Hail Mary, full of grace, the Lord is with thee. Blessed art thou amongst women, and blessed is the fruit of thy womb, Jesus.
1: Holy Mary, Mother of God, pray for us sinners, now and at the hour of our death. Amen.
0: Hail Mary, full of grace, the Lord is with thee. Blessed art thou amongst women, and blessed is the fruit of thy womb, Jesus.
1: Holy Mary, Mother of God, pray for us sinners, now and at the hour of our death. Amen.
0: Hail Mary, full of grace, the Lord is with thee. Blessed art thou amongst women, and blessed is the fruit of thy womb, Jesus.
1: Holy Mary, Mother of God, pray for us sinners, now and at the hour of our death. Amen.
0: Hail Mary, full of grace, the Lord is with thee. Blessed art thou amongst women, and blessed is the fruit of thy womb, Jesus.
1: Holy Mary, Mother of God, pray for us sinners, now and at the hour of our death. Amen.
0: Hail Mary, full of grace, the Lord is with thee. Blessed art thou amongst women, and blessed is the fruit of thy womb, Jesus.
1: Holy Mary, Mother of God, pray for us sinners, now and at the hour of our death. Amen.
0: Hail Mary, full of grace, the Lord is with thee. Blessed art thou amongst women, and blessed is the fruit of thy womb, Jesus.
1: Holy Mary, Mother of God, pray for us sinners, now and at the hour of our death. Amen.
0: Glory be to the Father, and to the Son, and to the Holy Spirit.
1: As it was in the beginning, is now, and ever shall be, world without end. Amen.
2: O my Jesus, forgive us our sins, save us from the fires of hell, bring all souls to heaven, especially those in most need of thy mercy.
0: The fifth glorious mystery, the coronation of the Blessed Virgin as Queen of angels and saints. Our Father, who art in heaven, hallowed be thy name. Thy kingdom come, thy will be done, on earth as it is in heaven.
1: Give us this day our daily bread, and forgive us our trespasses, as we forgive those who trespass against us. And lead us not into temptation, but deliver us from evil. Amen.
0: Hail Mary, full of grace, the Lord is with thee. Blessed art thou amongst women, and blessed is the fruit of thy womb, Jesus.
1: Holy Mary, Mother of God, pray for us sinners, now and at the hour of our death. Amen.
0: Hail Mary, full of grace, the Lord is with thee. Blessed art thou amongst women, and blessed is the fruit of thy womb, Jesus.
1: Holy Mary, Mother of God, pray for us sinners, now and at the hour of our death. Amen.
0: Hail Mary, full of grace, the Lord is with thee. Blessed art thou amongst women, and blessed is the fruit of thy womb, Jesus.
1: Holy Mary, Mother of God, pray for us sinners, now and at the hour of our death. Amen.
0: Hail Mary, full of grace, the Lord is with thee. Blessed art thou amongst women, and blessed is the fruit of thy womb, Jesus.
1: Holy Mary, Mother of God, pray for us sinners, now and at the hour of our death. Amen.
0: Hail Mary, full of grace, the Lord is with thee. Blessed art thou amongst women, and blessed is the fruit of thy womb, Jesus.
1: Holy Mary, Mother of God, pray for us sinners, now and at the hour of our death. Amen.
0: Hail Mary, full of grace, the Lord is with thee. Blessed art thou amongst women, and blessed is the fruit of thy womb, Jesus.
1: Holy Mary, Mother of God, pray for us sinners, now and at the hour of our death. Amen.
0: Hail Mary, full of grace, the Lord is with thee. Blessed art thou amongst women, and blessed is the fruit of thy womb, Jesus.
1: Holy Mary, Mother of God, pray for us sinners, now and at the hour of our death. Amen.
0: Hail Mary, full of grace, the Lord is with thee. Blessed art thou amongst women, and blessed is the fruit of thy womb, Jesus.
1: Holy Mary, Mother of God, pray for us sinners, now and at the hour of our death. Amen.
0: Hail Mary, full of grace, the Lord is with thee. Blessed art thou amongst women, and blessed is the fruit of thy womb, Jesus.
1: Holy Mary, Mother of God, pray for us sinners, now and at the hour of our death. Amen.
0: Hail Mary, full of grace, the Lord is with thee. Blessed art thou amongst women, and blessed is the fruit of thy womb, Jesus.
1: Holy Mary, Mother of God, pray for us sinners, now and at the hour of our death. Amen.
0: Glory be to the Father, and to the Son, and to the Holy Spirit.
1: As it was in the beginning, is now, and ever shall be, world without end. Amen.
0: O my Jesus, forgive us our sins, save us from the fires of hell,
1: bring all souls to heaven, especially those in most need of thy mercy.
0: Hail, Holy Queen, Mother of mercy, our life, our sweetness, and our hope. To thee do we cry, poor banished children of Eve. To thee do we send up our sighs, mourning and weeping in this valley of tears. Turn then, most gracious Advocate, thine eyes of mercy toward us, and after this our exile, show unto us the blessed fruit of thy womb, Jesus. O clement, O loving, O sweet Virgin Mary, pray for us, O Holy Mother of God,
1: that we may be made worthy of the promises of Christ.
0: Let us pray. O God, whose only begotten Son, by his life, death, and resurrection, has purchased for us the rewards of eternal life, grant, we beseech thee, that meditating on these mysteries of the Most Holy Rosary of the Blessed Virgin Mary, we may imitate what they contain and obtain what they promise, through the same Christ our Lord. Amen. May the divine assistance remain always with us, and may the souls of the faithful departed, through the mercy of God, rest in peace. Amen. May the Holy Virgin bless you with her loving child, this day and forever. In the name of the Father, and of the Son, and of the Holy Spirit. Amen.
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7: Here's Sarah, a real mom with real reasons for sending her kids to a Catholic school.
8: 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But I just remember looking around and thinking, I can't imagine finding this anywhere else. Just this small, close-knit community. 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We're surrounded by people who want our kids to be smarter academically. 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And they do that at the school. We find the Christ in each other. We love each other.
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12: 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We're well over halfway through and in the portion considered the Book of Consolation. We'll also hear from the book of the prophet Ezekiel, where yesterday we were introduced to an incredible vision that we'll hear more about today.
13: Hi, my name's Father Mike Schmitz, and you're listening to the Bible in a Year, where we encounter God's voice and live life through the lens of Scripture. Using the Great Adventure Bible timeline, we'll read all the way from Genesis to Revelation, discovering how the story of salvation unfolds and how we fit into that story today. The Great Adventure Bible Timeline was developed by Jeff Cavins and is provided by Ascension, who produced and funded this program. It is day 210, and we are heavily into the Book of Consolation now in Isaiah. It started yesterday with chapter 40, and it continues today. Now, at the same time, remember, even though we're in 41, 42, and following all the way to 66 chapters of Isaiah, there will be words of consolation, words of promise, words of prophecy. We have some phenomenal chapters coming up in Isaiah, as well as the fact that now we are in chapters 2 and 3 in Ezekiel. We continue with Ezekiel's vision that he had yesterday of this incredibly, saw these four winged creatures, right? And above them, seated on the throne, is this image of divinity, I think. Who knows? I mean, yes, it is divinity, but it's just incredible and remarkable and amazing. And we pick up that vision in Ezekiel chapter 2 and 3 today. As I said, it's Isaiah 41, 42, Ezekiel 2 and 3, Proverbs 12, verses 1 through 4. The book of the prophet Isaiah, chapter 41. Israel assured of God's help. Listen to me in silence, O islands. Let the peoples renew their strength. Let them approach, then let them speak. Let us together draw near for judgment. Who stirred up one from the east, whom victory meets at every step? He gives up nations before him, so that he tramples kings underfoot. He makes them like dust with his sword, like driven stubble with his bow. He pursues them and passes on safely by paths his feet have not trod. Who has performed and done this, calling the generations from the beginning? I, the Lord, the first and with the last, I am he. The islands have seen and are afraid. The ends of the earth tremble. They have drawn near and come. Everyone helps his neighbor and says to his brother, take courage. The craftsman encourages the goldsmith, and he who smooths with the hammer him who strikes the anvil, saying of the soldering, it is good, and they fasten it with nails so that it cannot be moved. But you, Israel, my servant, Jacob, whom I have chosen, the offspring of Abraham, my friend, you whom I took from the ends of the earth, and called from its farthest corners, saying to you, you are my servant. I have chosen you, and not cast you off. Fear not, for I am with you. Be not dismayed, for I am your God. I will strengthen you. I will help you. I will uphold you with my victorious right hand. Behold, all who are incensed against you shall be put to shame and confusion. Those who strive against you shall be as nothing and shall perish. You shall seek those who contend with you, but you shall not find them. Those who war against you shall be as nothing at all. For I, the Lord your God, hold your right hand. It is I who say to you, fear not, I will help you. Fear not, you worm Jacob, you men of Israel. I will help you, says the Lord. Your Redeemer is the Holy One of Israel. Behold, I will make of you a threshing sledge, new, sharp, and having teeth. You shall thresh the mountains and crush them, and you shall make the hills like chaff. You shall winnow them, and the wind shall carry them away, and the tempest shall scatter them. And you shall rejoice in the Lord. In the Holy One of Israel you shall glory. When the poor and the needy seek water, and there is none, and their tongue is parched with thirst, I, the Lord, will answer them. I, the God of Israel, will not forsake them. I will open rivers on the bare heights, and fountains in the midst of the valleys. I will make the wilderness a pool of water, and the dry land springs of water. I will put in the wilderness the cedar, the acacia, the myrtle, and the olive. I will set in the desert the cypress, the plane, and the pine together, that men may see and know, may consider and understand together, that the hand of the Lord has done this, the Holy One of Israel has created it. Set forth your case, says the Lord. Bring your proofs, says the King of Jacob. Let them bring them, and tell us what is to happen. Tell us the former things, what they are, that we may consider them, that we may know their outcome, or declare to us the things to come. Tell us what is to come hereafter, that we may know that you are gods. Do good or do harm, that we may be dismayed and terrified. Behold, you are nothing, and your work is not. An abomination is he who chooses you. I stirred up one from the north, and he has come, from the rising of the sun, and he shall call on my name. He shall trample on rulers as on mortar, as the potter treads clay. Who declared it from the beginning, that we might know, and before time, that we might say, he is right? There was none who declared it, none who proclaimed, none who heard your words. I first have declared it to Zion, and I give to Jerusalem a herald of good tidings. But when I look, there is no one. Among these, there is no counselor who, when I ask, gives an answer. Behold, they are all a delusion. Their works are nothing. Their molten images are empty wind. Chapter 42. The Lord's servant and Israel's disobedience. Behold my servant, whom I uphold, my chosen, in whom my soul delights. I have put my spirit upon him, and he will bring forth justice to the nations. He will not cry or lift up his voice or make it heard in the street. A bruised reed he will not break, and a dimly burning wick he will not quench. He will faithfully bring forth justice. He will not fail or be discouraged till he has established justice in the earth, and the islands wait for his law. Thus says God, the Lord, who created the heavens and stretched them out, who spread forth the earth and what comes from it, who gives breath to the people upon it and spirit to those who walk in it. I am the Lord. I have called you in righteousness. I have taken you by the hand and kept you. I have given you as a covenant to the people, a light to the nations, to open the eyes that are blind, to bring out the prisoners from the dungeon, from the prison, those who sit in darkness. I am the Lord, that is my name. My glory I give to no other, nor my praise to graven images. Behold, the former things have come to pass, and new things I now declare before they spring forth, I tell you of them. Sing to the Lord a new song. His praise from the end of the earth. Let the sea roar and all that fills it, the islands and their inhabitants. Let the desert and its cities lift up their voice, the villages that Kedar inhabits. Let the inhabitants of Selah sing for joy. Let them shout from the top of the mountains. Let them give glory to the Lord and declare his praise in the islands. The Lord goes forth like a mighty man, like a man of war. He stirs up his fury. He cries out. He shouts aloud. He shows himself mighty against his foes. For a long time, I have held my peace. I have kept still and restrained myself. The Lord goes forth like a mighty man, like a man of war. He stirs up his fury. He cries out. He shouts aloud. He shows himself mighty against his foes.

be turned back and utterly put to shame who trust in graven images, who say to molten images, you are our gods. Hear, you deaf, and look, you blind, that you may see. Who is blind but my servant, or deaf as my messenger whom I send? Who is blind as my dedicated one, or blind as the servant of the Lord? He sees many things, but does not observe them. His ears are open, but he does not hear. The Lord was pleased, for his righteousness' sake, to magnify his law and make it glorious. But this is a people robbed and plundered. They are all of them trapped in holes and hidden in prisons. They have become a prey with none to rescue, a spoil with none to say, restore. Who among you will give ear to this, will attend and listen for the time to come? Who gave up Jacob to the spoiler and Israel to the robbers? Was it not the Lord, against whom we have sinned, in whose ways they would not walk, and whose law they would not obey? So he poured upon them the heat of his anger and the might of battle. It set him on fire round about, but he did not understand. It burned him, but he did not take it to heart. The book of Ezekiel, chapter 2. And he said to me, Son of man, stand upon your feet, and I will speak with you. And when he spoke to me, the Spirit entered into me and set me on my feet, and I heard him speaking to me, and he said to me, Son of man, I send you to the sons of Israel, to a nation of rebels who have rebelled against me. They and their fathers have transgressed against me to this very day. The people also are impudent and stubborn. I send you to them, and you shall say to them, Thus says the Lord God. And whether they hear or refuse to hear, for they are a rebellious house, they will know that there has been a prophet among them. And you, son of man, be not afraid of them, nor be afraid of their words. Though briars and thorns are with you, and you sit upon scorpions, be not afraid of their words, nor be dismayed at their looks, for they are a rebellious house. And you shall speak my words to them, whether they hear or refuse to hear, for they are a rebellious house. The vision of the scroll. But you, son of man, hear what I say to you. Be not rebellious like that rebellious house. Open your mouth and eat what I give you. And when I looked, behold, a hand was stretched out to me, and behold, a written scroll was in it. And he spread it before me, and it had writing on the front and on the back, and there were written on it words of lamentation and mourning and woe. Chapter 3. And he said to me, Son of man, eat what is offered to you. Eat this scroll, and go, speak to the house of Israel. So I opened my mouth, and he gave me the scroll to eat, and he said to me, Son of man, eat this scroll that I give you, and fill your stomach with it. Then I ate it, and it was in my mouth as sweet as honey. And he said to me, Son of man, go, get you to the house of Israel, and speak with my words to them. For you are not sent to a people of foreign speech and a hard language, but to the house of Israel, not to many peoples of foreign speech and a hard language, whose words you cannot understand. Surely, if I send you to such, they would listen to you, but the house of Israel will not listen to you, for they are not willing to listen to me, because all the house of Israel are of a hard forehead and of a stubborn heart. Behold, I have made your face hard against their faces, and your forehead hard against their foreheads. Like adamant harder than flint have I made your forehead. Fear them not, nor be dismayed at their looks, for they are a rebellious house. Moreover, he said to me, Son of man, all my words that I shall speak to you receive in your heart, and hear with your ears. And go, get you to the exiles, to your people, and say to them, Thus says the Lord God, whether they hear or refuse to hear. Ezekiel at the river Kabar. Then the Spirit lifted me up, and as the glory of the Lord arose from its place, I heard behind me the sound of a great earthquake. It was the sound of the wings of the living creatures as they touched one another, and the sound of the wheels beside them. That sounded like a great earthquake. The Spirit lifted me up and took me away, and I went in bitterness, in the heat of my spirit, the hand of the Lord being strong upon me, and I came to the exiles at Tel Abib, who dwelt by the river Kabar. And I sat there, overwhelmed among them, 7 days. And at the end of 7 days, the word of the Lord came to me. Son of man, I have made you a watchman for the house of Israel. Whenever you hear a word from my mouth, you shall give them warning from me. If I say to the wicked, you shall surely die,
and you give him no warning, nor speak

to warn the wicked from his wicked way in order to save his life, that wicked man shall die in his iniquity. But his blood I will require at your hand. But if you warn the wicked, and he does not turn from his wickedness or from his wicked way, he shall die in his iniquity, but you will have saved your life. Again, if a righteous man turns from his righteousness and commits iniquity, and I lay a stumbling block before him, he shall die, because you have not warned him. He shall die for his sin, and his righteous deeds which he has done shall not be remembered. But his blood I will require at your hand. Nevertheless, if you warn the righteous man not to sin, and he does not sin, he shall surely live, because he took warning, and you will have saved your life. Ezekiel bound and silenced. And the hand of the Lord was there upon me, and he said to me, Arise, go forth into the plain, and there I will speak with you. So I arose and went forth into the plain, and behold, the glory of the Lord stood there, like the glory which I had seen by the river Kabar, and I fell on my face. But the Spirit entered into me, and set me upon my feet, and he spoke with me, and said to me, Go, shut yourself within your house. And you, O son of man, behold, cords will be placed upon you, and you shall be bound with them, so that you cannot go out among the people. And I will make your tongue cleave to the roof of your mouth, so that you shall be mute and unable to reprove them, for they are a rebellious house. But when I speak with you, I will open your mouth, and you shall say to them, Thus says the Lord God. He that will hear, let him hear. And he that will refuse to hear, let him refuse. For they are a rebellious house. The Book of Proverbs, chapter 12. Whoever loves discipline loves knowledge, but he who hates reproof is stupid. A good man obtains favor from the Lord, but a man of evil devices he condemns. A man is not established by wickedness, but the root of the righteous will never be moved. A good wife is the crown of her husband, but she who brings shame is like rottenness in his bones. Father in heaven, we give you praise and we thank you, and we know that you are our Father. And so because you are our Father, you want us to be like your Son. You want us to be icons of Jesus Christ in this world, and we're not because we go astray, and we're not because we don't trust you, and we're not because we don't love like you love, and we don't love like Christ loves. And so we ask you to send your Spirit into our hearts, because we can't, we don't have the ability, we don't have the capacity to love as you love, to be as you are, and to live as Christ your Son lived on our own. But with your help, we can do all things. If we remain in your Son Jesus, we can accomplish your will by the power of your Holy Spirit. So please, once again, Lord, send your Holy Spirit into our lives, that we may be fully yours and images, icons of you to this world. In Jesus' name we pray, amen. In the name of the Father, and of the Son, and the Holy Spirit, amen. Okay, so this is one of those situations where, as we're reading from Isaiah and also reading from Ezekiel, it's becoming more and more clear that it's probably really helpful for us to remember the context of Isaiah and the context of Ezekiel. Isaiah is pre-exile, right? So we just had the chapters where are the Assyrians. Remember Sennacherib coming up against King Hezekiah. So we're still in that age that the Assyrians have just been pushed back, right? Or by the Lord, he defeated them. And they have a time of peace now. But what's going to happen is the Babylonians are going to come down, and they're going to bring the people of Israel into exile in three waves. We know that this is going to happen. Remember, there were three waves of exile. The first wave was where Daniel and his pals, Shadrach, Meshach, Abednego, right? Hananiah, Azariah, Mishael, they were brought into exile in Babylon. The second wave is when our second prophet here, Ezekiel, was brought into Babylon. And then the third wave is going to come where basically they bring everyone in Israel, rest of everyone in Jerusalem, except for the blind, the crippled, the lame, those people that the Babylonians thought, we don't want to bring them to our nation. We'll leave them here. So Isaiah, pre-exile. And Ezekiel is talking post-exile. Isaiah is speaking in Jerusalem, right? He knows the kings. He's even related to the royal family. But Ezekiel is in exile. He is in Babylon. And so this is going to be really important that we always keep this in mind, at least for the next number of days, as we continue through the prophet Isaiah. So in the prophet Isaiah, it says at the beginning, it talks about someone from the east. Who stirred up one from the east, whom victory meets at every step? And we wonder, and people debate who this person is from the east, who gives up nations before him. He tramples kings underfoot. He makes them like dust with his sword.
One thought could be that, again, this is pre-exile. Maybe this could be the king of Babylon, right? Maybe this could be Nebuchadnezzar. Also, another thought could be this could be Cyrus, the king of Persia, who is going to be the one who is going to free his people, Israel, from exile in Babylon. Because Cyrus was the Persian conqueror of Persian king who conquered the Babylonians. Spoiler alert there. And then Cyrus sends them back home, sends the Israelites, sends the Jews back to Jerusalem if they wanted to go. And so that also could be in verse 25. In verse 25, in chapter 42, it talks about the one who will come from the north. And most people would say that this would be a reference to King Cyrus, the Persian king who sent them back. And he shall trample on rulers as mortar, as a potter treads clay. And that's this whole thing. So that's some context. Again, this is a prophecy of the future. Now, keep in mind that here in chapter 41 and in 42, we hear a bunch, fear not. This is the word. And this is why this is called the Book of Consolation. This second half or second portion of Isaiah is called the Book of Consolation. Because once again, these things are going to come. This is, keep this in mind. I'm sorry. I'm very excited about this. The exile has not yet happened. The destruction has not yet happened. They've just been saved from the Assyrians, but it's going to come. And here's God who says in the face of this, that this is going to come. Destruction, exile are going to come. In the face of this, fear not, because I am going to bring you back. I'm going to bring you back. And not only am I going to bring you back, but in chapter 42, it talks about the Lord's servant. And this is phenomenal and incredible. It blows my mind. Behold my servant, whom I uphold, my chosen one in whom my soul delights. I have put my spirit upon him. He will bring forth justice to the nations. And there's this description of his character. He will not cry or lift up his voice or make it heard in the street. A bruised reed he will not break. A dimly burning wick he shall not quench. He will faithfully bring forth justice. He will not fail or be discouraged till he has established justice in the earth. And this is a prophecy of the Messiah, right? This prophecy of Jesus Christ. And it's just, what a gift. I mean, it's one of those things. We can take a moment and just go back and pray with this. Because what we're seeing is we're seeing God describe God's character. We're seeing God describe the word of God, Isaiah 42, describing the very character, the very heart of God. A bruised reed he will not break, and a smoldering wick he will not quench. And this is us, right? We're the bruised reeds. We're the dimly burning wick, the smoldering wick, that when Jesus comes, he comes for righteousness. He comes for mercy. He did not come, as he says many times, to judge or condemn, but he comes to bring God's mercy to us in time, because he wants us to escape judgment through his mercy. Now, at the same time, we have Ezekiel. And Ezekiel, this is very important, because as it says in chapter 42, it says, I will put my spirit upon him. I put my spirit upon him, right? And that's what happens when Jesus gets baptized in the Jordan River by John. But also in Ezekiel, Ezekiel is described as receiving the spirit of God that's come upon him. And this is remarkable, because this very rarely happens. There are some people who will say that these three major prophets, they kind of represent the various persons, the three persons of the Trinity, right? So Isaiah would represent the Son, because here we are, we're talking about the Messiah, this incredible prophecy of the Son of God. Jeremiah would represent the Father, and that Ezekiel here represents the Spirit of God, because Ezekiel keeps saying that the Spirit of the Lord came upon me, or the Spirit of the Lord picked me up and moved me. And this is just really incredible, that here is the Spirit. Now, this is a continuation of Ezekiel's vision of God. Now, Ezekiel will have, I think it's four times, he will have this same vision of the Lord. That's just remarkable and incredible. And it's remarkable and incredible because Ezekiel is going to be asked to be a very strange prophet. In fact, he's a different prophet than almost any other prophet, in the sense that, like, kind of like Hosea. Remember, Hosea was called to marry Gomer, the prostitute, who would be unfaithful to him, and yet he would have to be faithful to her. He'd be witnessing to God's faithfulness with his very life. Ezekiel also is going to be the kind of prophet who has to give witness to God, and also give witness to the unfaithfulness of the people of Israel with his very life. And so part of the idea sometimes behind this is that, okay, Ezekiel, since you're going to be out there, you're going to be doing some crazy, crazy things, I'm going to give you this incredible vision of my reality, of my presence, of my power, of my glory. And that's going to be sustain you as you go forth. In fact, you know, how many times does God say in these two chapters that we heard, Son of Man, be not afraid of them. Don't be afraid of their words. Don't be dismayed at their looks. He says this again and again, because Ezekiel's going to do some really weird things. He is going to be sticking out like a sore thumb. Guys, just in the next couple of days, we're going to see this. Tomorrow, we're going to see some of the strange things that Ezekiel is commanded to do by God
in the sight of the people. So God tells him, don't be dismayed at their looks. And you shall speak my words to them, whether they hear or refuse to hear. Just you have to speak. And that's one of the things I want to leave us with today is we're talking more about Ezekiel. We have a bunch of days to meet with Ezekiel. But one of the things that God makes very clear is that you will speak and you can't control whether they hear or refuse to hear. In fact, remember in chapter 3, we just heard, you will speak to the wicked and you have to speak every word I said. Because if you don't and the wicked one dies, they'll die for their sin, but you also will have his blood on your hands. So you can't control what the other person does, but you can control what you do. And that's really remarkable and so important. Such a great, incredible reminder that, yep, do not be afraid of them. And also do not be dismayed by those who look at you askew because of your faith or because of your witness or because of your prophetic life. But also, you have to speak the words that I give you to speak. You have to speak the words that I give you to speak. I wonder if that's one of the reasons why Ezekiel is then he's bound and silenced. He knows what it is to not be able to speak the word of God. He knows what it is to not be able to bear witness to the Lord with his life. And so God gives him this little taste by being bound and silenced so that he can know, okay, here's what it is to be free, to be able to freely speak God's word to a people that needs to hear God's word. You know, this is the prophet of the Spirit, and he ate that scroll. And in his mouth, it was sweet. These are the words of God that he must speak. But you know, later on in the book of Revelation, John is told to pick up words. The angel told me, gave me a little scroll. He said, take it and eat it. It'll make your stomach bitter, but in your mouth, it'll be as sweet as honey. So we don't have that sense that when Ezekiel eats the scroll, that it becomes sour in his stomach. But we know that he eats the scroll and God's word tastes sweet. And that's so good for us, right? Is the Bible in a year? We're listening to this day 200 and plus, you know, and the words of God are sweet. But sometimes when we let them actually penetrate our lives and change our lives and transform our lives, and we know we have to speak these words or live out these words, it can be difficult. It can become difficult. And yet we're called to do this. We're called to take God's word into us and allow it to transform us. And so that's why we need God's grace. We need the Holy Spirit to help us this day and every day, every moment of our lives. So I'm praying for you. Please pray for me. Pray for each other. My name is Father Mike. I cannot wait to see you tomorrow. God bless.

0: That was day 210 of Bible in a Year with Father Mike Schmitz. And now we'd like to share audio from the Ascension app with scripture expert Jeff Cavins answering a question about the golden calf incident in Exodus and the fate of Aaron's sons.
1: Another good question was dealing with the golden calf incident. And you might remember that when Moses came down from the mountain in Exodus 32, and he saw Aaron, his brother, leading the people, and they created a golden calf and were worshiping the golden calf and having a very, very promiscuous party, we'll put it that way. And Moses was very upset because this is a breaking of the covenant, and he dealt with them rather harshly. Now, the question is, well, what about Aaron? Why didn't he die after that? You know, why didn't God deal with Aaron in a real strict, way? Well, what they did is they took the gold, and they took the gold from the Egyptians. The Egyptians actually gave them gold to get out of Dodge, to leave. They gave them a lot. And the, one of the real grips on the Israel in the Israelite heart was the bull god back in Egypt. And so Moses took so long up on the mountain that it didn't suit them, and so Aaron kind of took things into his own hand, and they created a bull out of the gold and said, "This is the God that brought you up out of Egypt." Well, that's very, very grave sin to do that. It's very, very, very serious, and Moses dealt with them very, very, very harshly there. But what about Aaron? Now, this is interesting because we don't see that Aaron is necessarily punished for this, even though he lies and he says, "Well, we threw the gold in this, in the fire, and boom, out came this bull," which is a bunch of bull. But he was not dealt with, and one of the reasons that theologians give us is that it's because of God's faithfulness in the covenant with Moses and the family relationship with Aaron. But I think that we need to land on the other side of this, and that is the mercy of God. We see the mercy of God displayed here in Aaron's life in a very powerful way, as opposed to we see the people who sided with Aaron. They were dealt with very, very strictly, and the Levites are the ones who carried that out. Again, it's always a bit of mystery here, you know, in the stories of the Bible, and there is plenty of information on the surface, and there is a lot of room beneath the surface for us to dig, pray, study.
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0: Catechism in a Year is produced and funded by Ascension and distributed on radio through a partnership with Max Studios. The catechism used is the Ascension edition of the Catechism, which includes the Foundations of Faith approach. You can follow along in any recent version of the Catechism of the Catholic Church. A reading plan and all Catechism in a Year episodes can be found at ascensionpress.com/CIY or on the Ascension app. Yesterday, we finished up discussing the two sacraments of healing. Over the next few days, we'll be exploring the two sacraments at the service of communion, holy orders and matrimony. Today we begin with holy orders, learning the 3 degrees of this sacrament and why it's called orders.
3: Hi, my name is Father Mike Schmitz, and you're listening to the Catechism in a Year, where we encounter God's plan of sheer goodness for us, revealed in Scripture and passed down through the tradition of the Catholic faith. The Catechism in a Year is provided by Ascension, who produced and funded this program. In 365 days, we'll read through the Catechism of the Catholic Church, discovering our identity in God's family as we journey together toward our heavenly home. This is day 210. We're reading paragraphs 1533 to 1538. We're just starting a new section on the sacraments of mission, sacraments of at the service of the community, holy orders, and matrimony. So good. We have 155 days left, right? That's good math. I think that's good math. and yet we're way, way, way past the halfway mark. This is good. We're cooking with gasoline right now, as some people say. I don't know. I've heard it said. We're just hitting chapter 3, the last section on the sacraments. And then after this is how we live. Like, what does that moral life look like? How do I live like Jesus Christ in this world? But today we're going to launch into the sacraments at the service of communion. And so a couple things, and keep in mind, we're going to be talking about, obviously, let's look at the first three sacraments, baptism, confirmation, Eucharist. We talked about that. The other two sacraments we just covered on sacraments of healing are those anointing of the sick and sacrament of reconciliation. These last two sacraments, holy orders and matrimony, are directed not necessarily toward our own salvation. They're directed toward the salvation of others. I love this in paragraph 1534. If they do contribute to personal salvation, it's through service to others that they do so, right? So it's almost like the gifts of the Holy Spirit. That God gives out his gifts of his Holy Spirit for the buildup of the church. It's actually meant to be for others. And yet, when a person exercises them faithfully, just like when a person exercises any gift faithfully, we grow in holiness, right? Because if we're saying yes to the Lord in the exercise of any gift, whether that gift be writing, reading, teaching, serving, doctoring, lawyering, garbage picking up, or mighty works, prophecy, words of knowledge, all those things, whenever we're using God's gifts for God, it sanctifies us in the same way, in a similar way. We'll say it like that. Holy orders and matrimony, those are not sacraments for the person who receives the sacrament, right? They're not the sacrament for the married couple or for the priest or bishop or deacon. They're the sacrament for the building up of people. It's that sense of, I like to say it like this, that the two sacraments are sacraments of discipleship. There are two ways, not the only two ways, but there are two ways in which the Christian goes out into the world. We're going to start here today with the sacrament of holy orders after the first three paragraphs. We're just going to launch two paragraphs in. I do want to make a note that at the end of paragraph 1536 on holy orders, it will remind us that back way, way back in paragraphs 874, we talked about the institution and mission of that apostolic ministry. We talked about how the church is apostolic, all of that. We talked about that then. So this is like a big connection between that moment starting in paragraph 874 and this moment starting in these paragraphs, paragraphs 1533 and following. That's where we're at. So that's what we're going to talk about now. Gosh, that's a lot of words. Let's say a prayer and let's launch in. Father in heaven, we give you praise. Thank you so much for this gift. Thank you for this day. Thank you for this chapter 3, this last section on the sacraments. And thank you for the gift of matrimony. Thank you for the gift of marriage and family. Thank you for the gift of the holy orders. Thank you for our own moms and dads. Thank you for those people among us who are married and live out their vows as best they can in the power of your grace. We thank you for our bishop. Thank you for the priests around us. Thank you for the deacons that serve in your church. We ask you to please give them the grace that they need to be faithful to their vows, to live out their vows each day. Lord God, and give us whatever state of life we're in, wherever we are right now, we ask you to please give us the grace to live out our promises, live out the consecration we've received from you. No matter what vocation we are at in now, Lord God, we know that when we were baptized, you made us your sons and daughters, and that is at the heart of everything. Our primary call is to be your saints, to live like your sons and daughters, because you have made us your adopted sons and daughters. Help us this day and every day to give you glory by living as you would live, by loving as you would love. In Jesus' name we pray. Amen. In the name of the Father, and of the Son, and of the Holy Spirit. It is day 210. We're reading paragraphs 1533 to 1538. Chapter 3, The Sacraments at the Service of Communion. Baptism, Confirmation, and Eucharist are sacraments of Christian initiation. They ground the common vocation of all Christ's disciples, a vocation to holiness, and to the mission of evangelizing the world. They confer the graces needed for the life according to the Spirit during this life as pilgrims on the march towards the homeland. Two other sacraments, holy orders and matrimony, are directed toward the salvation of others. If they contribute as well to personal salvation, it is through service to others that they do so. They confer a particular mission in the church and serve to build up the people of God. Through these sacraments, those already consecrated by baptism and confirmation for the common priesthood of all the faithful can receive particular consecrations. Those who receive the sacrament of holy orders are consecrated in Christ's name to feed the church by the word and grace of God. On their part, Christian spouses are fortified and, as it were, consecrated for the duties and dignity of their state by a special sacrament. Article 6. The Sacrament of Holy Orders. Holy Orders is the sacrament through which the church entrusted by Christ to his apostles continues to be exercised in the church until the end of time. Thus, it is the sacrament of apostolic ministry. It includes three degrees: episcopate, presbyterate, and diaconate. On the institution and mission of the apostolic ministry by Christ, see above, paragraphs 874 and following. Here only the sacramental means by which this ministry is handed on will be treated. Why is this sacrament called orders? The word order in Roman antiquity designated an established civil body, especially a governing body. Ordinatio means incorporation into an ordo. In the church, there are established bodies which tradition, not without a basis in sacred scripture, has since ancient times called taxis, Greek, or ordines. And so the liturgy speaks of the ordo episcoporum, the ordo presbyterorum, the ordo diaconorum. Other groups also receive this name of ordo: catechumens, virgins, spouses, widows. Integration into one of these bodies in the church was accomplished by a rite called ordinatio, a religious and liturgical act which was a consecration, a blessing, or a sacrament. Today the word ordination is reserved for the sacramental act which integrates a man into the order of bishops, presbyters, or deacons, and goes beyond a simple election, designation, delegation, or institution by the community, for it confers a gift of the Holy Spirit that permits the exercise of a sacred power, sacra potestas, which can only come from Christ himself through his church. Ordination is also called consecratio, for it is a setting apart and an investiture by Christ himself for his church. The laying on of hands by the bishop with the consecratory prayer constitutes the visible sign of this ordination. All right, there it is, the first few paragraphs of this new section on the last two sacraments, the sacraments at service of communion, sacraments of mission, the holy orders, and holy matrimony. We're going to talk about holy matrimony in a few days, obviously. First, we're leading off with holy orders. Now, a couple things to keep in mind is I love this. Let's be reminded of this fact. Paragraph 1533 reminds us that baptism, confirmation, and Eucharist, sacraments of Christian initiation, what are they? They ground the common vocation of all Christ's disciples. So what's going to happen is we're going to talk about a sacrament that many of you have not experienced, holy orders. We're also going to talk about a sacrament that I have not experienced, holy matrimony. And so, but there's also people who are listening in our community who have experienced neither of these sacraments. And so it's one of these things where it can be really, really easy to get a little bit salty. And so the easier it is to get salty, the more we need to like say, let's just recognize that this is a gift that Jesus Christ has given to the world through his church. Sacrament of holy orders, sacrament of matrimony. And kind of in some ways, if we can do this, if we can kind of somewhat disassociate ourselves from, well, I don't have that sacrament, therefore salty, right? Does that make any sense? Just be able to say, wow, this is just a gift. I am not married. I will never be married. And that's a gift. I mean, the fact that marriage exists is a gift, and it's so good. It is a gift that I essentially gave up in order to be a priest. many of you might saying, oh, yeah, I gave up holy orders in order to get married. That's awesome. Or I gave up being a religious sister, a religious brother in order to be married, or vice versa. Right. So or I haven't had an opportunity for either of those, the sacrament of holy orders or the sacrament of matrimony. We recognize that we're all across the board. But what we all share is this, again, this common vocation of all Christ's disciples, a vocation to holiness and to the mission of evangelizing the world in baptism, confirmation, and Eucharist. And so we have to remember that that is at the heart of things. That's being fully initiated into Christ's church. You don't have to be in any other vocation in order to be a saint. So just keep that in mind as we move forward. If you've been baptized, confirmed, you receive Holy Communion, then you're on your way. This is it. There's nothing more essential than being a son of God or a daughter of God. That's so important. These are just ways, gifts that God has given to us to be able to live out that call. I'm not minimizing that, but I am saying if there's a temptation of saltiness, let's get past that and just make saltines out of the saltiness, if that makes any sense. Okay, going on. What happens here? Sacrament of Holy Orders, matrimony. They're directed toward the salvation of others. Remember this. This is what we said before we even started the prayer today, is these sacraments are meant to not be for the person. They're not meant to be, like, the sacrament of marriage is not just for the couple. It's meant to be, like, this is the way in which the couple has discerned. This is how God has called us to live out our vocation to be saints, by loving each other and being open to a family. And same thing for the holy orders, whether that's the bishop, priest, or deacon. This is not because, oh, this is the way I want to get holier. This is the way that I want to live my life. It's I experience a call that I believe God wants me to say yes to for the service of the people around me. So remember, these are both vocations at the service of others. These are vocations of discipleship. They're vocations not oriented, principally speaking, to one's own holiness, but to the salvation of others. And that's so, so important for us to understand this and get this into our minds, into our hearts. Going on to say, these sacraments, those are already consecrated by baptism and confirmation. They receive particular consecrations. So those who receive holy orders are consecrated in Christ's name to feed the church by the word and grace of God. And for spouses, spouses are consecrated for the duties and dignity of their state by a special sacrament of matrimony, which is pretty phenomenal. I think it's really amazing. Now, we were reminded of this back in the day, back around paragraphs, you know, 800s and 900s, that there's 3 degrees of holy orders. There's the episcopate, like bishops. There's the presbyterate, that's priests. And there's the diaconate, that's the deacons. And so just kind of a reminder on that one. I really love this recognition that there's orders as well. Why do we use the word order? Well, it's a order would be this old Roman word or Latin word, ordo, that would designate an established civil body. So any kind of body would be an order or an ordo. And so other groups have been in the church even have ordo. So catechumens, you have the order of catechumens. Consecrated virgins, they belong to the order of consecrated virgins. You have spouses, you have widows. They're actually, there are different groups or different bodies there in the church that come from that. So there are all those orders, so good. And there's a unique order, right? Holy orders of the episcopate, the presbyterate, and diaconate, bishops, priests, and deacons. Now, one of the things that the church is going to highlight, and we're going to talk about this for the next few days, is this ordinatio or this ordination, this particular kind of consecration is, I love this. It's not simply an election, designation, delegation, institution. It's not just simply a, okay, we set you apart, but actually with the laying on of hands, there's been an extension of the very power of Jesus Christ that he extended over the apostles in giving them his gifts of reconciliation, right? Giving them his gifts of authority, giving them his gifts of teaching, that in continuing on, we talked about this again when it comes to the apostolic nature of the church, in handing on these gifts, it is not simply, again, election, designation, delegation. It is this ordination is passing on, again, this sacred power where the individual priest, deacon, or bishop can do in Christ what they could never do without him. This recognition is so powerful to be able to realize that it is not Joe, it's Father Joe. It's not Joe, it's the priesthood of Jesus Christ working through Father Joe that means something can now happen that could never happen without ordination. That, you know, any human being can wave their hand over someone else and say, I absolve you of all of your sins, and nothing happens. But when this priest or bishop is given this sacred power, the sacra potestas, right, given the sacred power, and he says, I absolve you of all of your sins in the name of the Father and of the Son and of the Holy Spirit, something changes. That any person can get up behind an altar and say, this is my body, this is my blood. But when a bishop or priest does that, reality changes. And so we recognize that Jesus Christ himself has given this gift, this power, this sacra potestas, right, this sacred power through the church to the bishops, priests, and deacons. And that happens by the laying on of hands, consecratory prayer, by the bishop, you know, laying on of hands by the bishop, the prayer of consecration. Those are the visible signs of this ordination. So we're going to talk about how this came to us in the Old Covenant tomorrow. We're going to talk about how Jesus Christ is the one high priest. We're also going to talk about how we participate in this and how priests and deacons and bishops participate in the priesthood of Jesus. We'll talk about all of this in the next couple of days. But the first thing we just want to say is, okay, every one of us baptized, confirmed, received the Eucharist, we're all called to the heights of holiness. Not all of us are called to marriage. Not all of us are called to holy orders. But all of us are called to be saints. And that's one of the things that we all need to remember as we march forward. You guys, I am praying for you. Please pray for me. My name is Father Mike. I cannot wait to see you tomorrow. God bless.
0: That was day 210 of Catechism in a Year with Father Mike Schmitz. And now we'd like to share audio from a video called Who Do You Spend Time with Father Mike from the Ascension Presents YouTube channel.
3: Hi, my name is Father Mike Schmitz, and this is Ascension Presents. So I came across this quote, a couple years ago by a guy named Jim Rohn. He is a motivational speaker and like kind of a life coach guy. And he made this claim. He said that we become the average of the five people we spend the most time with. That, you know, we adopt the perceptions, the perspective, the worldview, the attitude. We adopt the kind of lifestyle of the five people we tend to spend the most time with. And I looked at my own life and I thought, oh my gosh, that completely resonates, right? Like, so little story. I was raised in a family where working out, exercising, just taking care of yourself was kind of a given, right? So on any given day of the week, whether it be weekday or weekend, the question was never, hey, are you going to go work out today? The question was, what are you going to do for your workout today? And that was the mentality, that was the attitude of basically all my family members. And it was instilled in us by my mom and my dad. And so it became really easy to say, no, that's just a part of a healthy life, is to get outside and run and bike and ski and do something outside. Now, later on in life, college, seminary, whatever, not everyone has that mentality. And I found myself spending a lot of time with people who their idea of working out would be, you know, to run to the door when the pizza box came, which is also a nice thing to do. It's a nice little jog. Or like drinking the beer and sitting on the couch and watching TV or playing video games. And I found myself becoming less and less inclined to working out and more inclined to, yep, I'll have another slice of pizza, or yeah, I'll just kind of relax and not exercise. And I realized to myself, like, yes, that's right. I'm becoming, in a certain sense, the average of the five people that I'm spending the most time with. Now, I don't think this is like a scientifically verified. I just think this is kind of one of those observations that a guy like Jim Rohn and myself would make and say, it seems true. Now, but I've talked to people who have said like two things, like either I don't like that, or they'll say, but what if you don't have a choice, right? So like I have talked to people who were like, I don't like that idea. I don't like the idea that you'd have to, you know, exclude yourself, or that you'd have to not spend time with certain people because they're not good for you. Now, here's what I'd say. I'd say, no one's saying you can't spend time with certain kinds of people, but we are saying you have to choose wisely, right? But I've found so many people in the last couple of years in my experience have this, what I call a misplaced loyalty. So it's like, just because, you know, we went to high school together, or just because we were on the same floor together in college, or because we had the same major, or because we happen to have, like, you know, kids in the same grade or whatever that is. We have this then misplaced loyalty that I have to be friends with you. I have to spend time with you now because we used to back then. That seems false, especially if you realize that this relationship
6: It's not good for me. It's not good for the people around me. Because our first loyalty, of course, is first to God. And our second loyalty, in many ways, is to ourselves. I mean, that might sound weird to say that, but we have a responsibility to God for the kind of people that we become. But again, the second objection is, what if you don't have a choice? What if the people you spend the most time with are people at work, or better yet, or worse yet, I'm not sure, your family, people you're related to, and you don't have a decision, you don't have a choice? I would say in that case, there's two things to keep in mind. One is boundaries. We're going to do a video on that later on, but like, you can still establish boundaries with people that you work with, or even you can establish boundaries with family members and say, no, just because we happen to be related to each other doesn't mean all bets are off. Doesn't mean you have complete access to my heart, my mind, and my life. I can establish some boundaries, and some clear boundaries. Secondly, if I recognize that the people I spend a lot of time with are people who complain a lot, or they have a negative attitude towards life, or they have a victim mentality, or there's a lot of gossip, or there's a lot of whatever that kind of negativity, not only can there be boundaries, but secondly, I recognize that, okay, I'm going to have to make some decisions. And one of those decisions is I'm going to swim against the grain. I'm going to go against the tide of the people that I'm surrounded by. Doesn't mean I don't love them, but it does mean I'm making a decision that I will not be unduly influenced, or not even, let me say this, I will not be unconsciously influenced. Because, yep, I have an obligation to these people. I must spend time with them. It's a good thing. I'm honoring that commitment. But at the same time, I recognize that unless I make a decision to take a stand, to go against the grain, to go against the tide, that I will become the average of those five people I spend the most time with. Does that mean, again, we can't have friends who need help? No, of course not. Does that mean we can't be close to people who do tend to gossip or do tend to have, you know, difficulty in life? Of course not. But I would take a page out of like any of the saints, but let's look at Mother Teresa of Calcutta, Saint Teresa of Calcutta. The people she spent the most time with were, one, Jesus, 2 to 3 hours a day in adoration. Secondly, her sisters, her religious sisters. You know, to spend that much time with Jesus is to be lifted up, right? Spending that much time with Jesus and surrounding herself by other sisters who are pursuing Christ was what gave Mother Teresa the power and the ability, the strength to reach out to those people that she served, the people who were forgotten, the people who were hard to love. And I love one of my favorite stories in the Old Testament is obviously, but I talk about it a lot, the story of David. He's heroic as a young man, that he is courageous, that he is fearless, that he had the Lord and he's dedicated to the Lord, but he'd go after the fight, you know? When David meets Jonathan, it says in scripture in 1 Samuel, it was that immediately basically loved each other. Now, people, you know, modern people say, oh gosh, bromance. Like, no, no, no. What did they love? Well, David saw something in Jonathan that he loved in himself. And Jonathan saw something in David that he wanted to be as well. Because earlier in that story, there's a story of Jonathan, how Jonathan like was also courageous, was also brave, was also one of those kind of people who would say, something needs to be done, I'm gonna go do it. Just like David was when Goliath was challenging the Israelite army. Something needs to be done, I'll go do it. And they saw on the other, like, that's the kind of person I want to be. That's the kind of person I want to hang around. I think it might be a truth, or at least close to a truth, that we become roughly the average of the five people we spend the most time with. So who are you choosing to spend the time with? You only have one life. We have a loyalty and a responsibility to God first, to ourselves, to become the kind of people God wants second. And then if we are that kind of person, we can reach out to others third. From all of us here at Ascension Presents, my name is Father Mike. God bless you.
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11: Yeah, I hear that a lot. Awareness of harm has never been required to make an act morally wrong, nor should it. A drunken woman, for example, passed out at a fraternity party, might never know she was raped by three men. Does her lack of awareness somehow make the rape acceptable? Of course not. A morally wrong act is morally wrong whether or not it is observed or felt.
10: You could say the same for a patient under anesthesia, completely unaware of what might be happening to her body. We always treat such patients with the utmost respect and care, despite their being totally unaware of their circumstances and their bodily integrity.
11: Absolutely.
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14: This is Father Joseph Mary. Let us pray for women considering abortion. St. John wrote, "See what love the Father has given us, that we should be called children of God, and so we are." Heavenly Father, we celebrate that from the first moment of conception, you have loved us. We pray that all may come to know your love for them and that they are children of God. Help us all to more deeply understand the great dignity that you have given us, and to see more clearly the love you have for every person, even from the first moment of their conception. We grieve over the violence that covers the world, beginning with the violence of abortion. Help us, Heavenly Father, to see the love that you have for us, that we are all children of God. Through Christ our Lord. Amen.
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19: 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Pick up the phone and give us a call. We've got wide open phone lines for you at the beginning of the program. The toll-free number is 833-288-EWTN. 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I'm Jack Williams, sitting in today for Tom Price. Pedro Kill is producing the program. Rich Jesse is manning the phones today, and Ace McKay monitoring our social media feeds. You can also text us your question if you'd like to do that. Just text your first name, how you're listening, and a brief question to the main call-in number, 833-288-3986. And our host is, he is every single day, Dr. David Andrews. How are you?
20: Jack, I'm all right. How about you?
19: Terrific. Thank you. Speaking of text messages, we have one from Colin in Virginia. He says, I was having a conversation with a Protestant, and they said that Mary, quote-unquote, sinned at the wedding of Cana by asking Jesus to perform a miracle. What is their reasoning behind this? And please, again, why would this be a sin?
20: Well, it isn't.
19: All right, next.
20: So, I mean, it's not a sin, so I can't give you a reason why it's a sin, because it isn't a sin, right? If I were going to try to put on this Protestant's hat and imagine what he might be thinking, the only possible explanation I could hypothesize would be the fact that Jesus says, to Mary, woman, it's not my hour. Why are you asking this of me? And then she turns around and tells the servant to do whatever he tells you. So she knows what he's going to do. Now, there's nothing in the text that suggests that Mary should have antecedently had knowledge that Christ would offer this interpretation about the timing of his first miracle. And there's no reason that she should anticipate that. What the text conveys, actually, is her unbounded confidence in his ability to solve the problem, right? That's why she approached him. The fact that he complied meant there was nothing wrong in her asking, right? Because, I mean, if there had been something objectively wrong in the object under consideration, namely miraculously making wine, then Jesus wouldn't have done it. I guess Baptist Jesus wouldn't have done it. Catholic Jesus made wine. So it's not objectively wrong, and this wasn't objectively wrong for her to ask her. The point of the comment really is to signal like where we are in the scope of Christ's ministry with respect to salvation history, right? I mean, this is an anticipation of the coming kingdom of God. Most interpreters see the changing of water into wine and these are Jewish ceremonial washing jars, as a symbol for the transformation of the old covenant ritual in the death of Christ. And so this is like saying that my hour is not yet come. Christ is signaling, okay, this is an anticipatory miracle that's going to signal what happens later on, which will come in fullness.
19: And wouldn't the fact that he used that term, woman, which he brought from the Old Testament, would imply that he probably knows a little bit more. He was probably far more cognizant of the fact, and correct me if I'm wrong, far more cognizant of the fact that what she was asking was starting a march to the cross.
20: So, there's an analogous address when the rich young ruler comes to Jesus and says, good teacher, what must I do to be saved? And Christ says to him, why are you calling me good? You know what to do, keep the commandments. Well, it wasn't sinful to ask Jesus, what should I do to be saved? That's a very reasonable question. But Christ plays with the guy and plays with the question and is provocative with him because he wants to make a point to the rich young ruler. And I think something similar is going on with the Blessed Virgin. Neither question was inappropriate. Christ uses the question as an occasion to evoke something more profound.
19: Roseanne wants to know, would you please explain what is happening in the 11th chapter of the Gospel of John, verses 45 to 53? Specifically, why did the Pharisees say that if everyone believes in Jesus, the Romans would destroy their holy place and nation? And also, what is the meaning of what Caiaphas said?
20: Thank you so much.
19: And I wouldn't have given you that question had I seen the scripture reference ahead of time.
20: Yeah, absolutely. Okay, so... the Romans put Christ to death because he claimed to be king of the Jews. And when he entered Jerusalem on the colt, the people acclaimed, Hosanna in the highest, praise to the Son of David, here comes the King of Israel. Well, if you're Pilate, if you're a Roman governor, and your job is to maintain Roman supremacy, and here comes a guy surrounded by crowds and they're proclaiming him to be a king, well, what are you going to do? You're going to nip that in the bud, lickety-split. You're going to kill the guy. The Pharisees knew this. They understood that they operated. They didn't have autonomy, but they had, you know, they had an Idumean king, Herod, who was at least sort of ethnically related to Judeans. And they had some ability to practice their religion, which they had not had under the Seleucid Empire, you know, the Greek Empire. They were, sacrifices in the temple had been made illegal, and Jews were suffering martyrdom for their religion, and they weren't doing that now. So they didn't want Judaism to become a problem in the eyes of the Romans. And if this upstart from Galilee gets a big following and has himself proclaimed king, and starts talking about the apocalypse and the coming reign of God, well, you could provoke a Roman response that is more extensive than just executing this messianic pretender. Maybe they'd come demolish the temple again, as had happened in 586 B.C. They didn't want that.
19: 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That's our toll-free number. 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I'm going to tell you what's going to happen. 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So grab one of these wide open phone lines right now at 833-288-3986. 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
1: This is a Did You Know Moment with Sandra McDevitt. Did you know a Catholic priest saved a Torah during Kristallnacht, November 8, 1938? That was when Nazis in Germany smashed windows in Jewish businesses and burned synagogues. As flames raced through the Cologne synagogue, Monsignor Gustav Meinitz ran through the yelling crowd rescuing the Torah, the first five books of the Old Testament. He concealed it in his home under penalty of death until the war ended. The Torah was scorched and the ink on the letters ran, making it unusable. The Diocese of Cologne undertook its renovation. Only when the last five books of Moses had been written with a quill pen was the Torah returned to the Cologne Synagogue. I'm Sandra McDevitt for EWTN Radio.
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1: Quill Penn was the Torah returned to the Cologne Synagogue. I'm Sandra McDevitt for EWTN Radio.

0: I'm Doug Keck. This has been a Bookmark Brief. Thanks for stopping by. 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
1: The 12th Annual Divino Niño Festival will be held Saturday, September 5th at the Shrine of the Most Blessed Sacrament in Hanceville, Alabama. 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
2: 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Are you the one that told me that your mother, that you would drive past the grounds here as a child, maybe going to and fro from a swimming pool, and your mother would scold you for not looking at the women in the funny outfits?
3: Well, she didn't scold me for not looking at the women, right? So, yeah, there used to be, as you know, a swimming pool that was just right down the road from EWTN on Old Leeds Road. And my family used to go swimming there when I was a kid. And I spent long summers, you know, there. And but EWTN was the opposite direction from our house. So we never drove past, well, it wasn't EWTN at that point. It was just Mother Angelica's monastery, right? We never drove past the convent in those days. But one day, for some reason, I don't know why, my mom had a reason to turn right rather than left. And so she pulls out of the swimming pool, and we drove past the grounds of Mother Angelica's place. And I was, you know, would have been in the 70s, and I was a kid at the time. And I looked out the window, and I saw these women in funny clothes, like milling about. And I said to my mom, what's that? You know, who are those women in funny clothes? And I jokingly say my mother was like, well, okay, roll them up. Those are Catholics, you know. She didn't really say roll up the windows, but she, oh, those are, you know, those are Catholic nuns, you know, which was not a good thing in my mother's estimation. And so it's like, move along, nothing to see here, you know. And then they passed out of sight and out of mind, and I forgot that this community existed, and I had no knowledge of them whatsoever at all. And so when I was in my early 30s and exploring the Catholic faith, I happened upon Catholic radio, just flipping dials, and had no idea that the content was being produced 5 miles from my house. None whatsoever. And my first engagement with Catholic radio, you know, calling was to talk to the Coming Home Network, Marcus Grota's outfit in Ohio, because I was trying to find Catholic converts in Birmingham that I could talk to, and thought maybe they could help me. And they were like, yeah, we think we can help you find Catholics in Birmingham. Not a problem.
2: Especially where you are located. Well, Mother Angelica has since, she's passed away, first of all, but her community has relocated to their beautiful new monastery in Hanceville, Alabama, about 45-50 minutes north of where we sit today. But we still have people with funny clothes running around the campus here.
3: Yes.
2: And that is Mother in her submissive wisdom, I like to call it, started an order of religious men to see to the sacramental needs of the community and the network. And those are the Franciscan Missionaries of the Eternal Word. And Father Miguel Mary is, it's his birthday today. Now, I don't know how old Father Miguel is, but, you know, there was a time when Father Mark went through his diaconate year largely on television on the Daily Mass, and then they kind of went two by two for the next 3 years. Mm-hmm. And I remember Father Miguel going through his diaconate year with, I think, Father Dominic, but I'm not positive. They went through together, but Father Miguel is just the sweetest, kindest man that you would ever, a phenomenal confessor, just an incredible confessor. And I remember being told that he was, because he is from Indonesia, mm-hmm. and speaks English very well, but just because of his accent, I was told he was very self-conscious about his English, which I just thought that was kind of funny, and it really kind of made me listen to what he had to say even more mm-hmm. intently. And he's got some wonderful things to say. I know his brother and I were brother knights at the Cathedral Parish here in Birmingham, Alabama. I'm sure that Michael is still there for all I know. We've moved on to another parish now.

0: now. But, you know, Father Miguel, like all the friars, just is such a blessing to us, such a blessing to many through their presence at EWTN. And I don't think Mother Angelica could have ever imagined the scope of the impact just those guys being around would have.
1: That's right. That is absolutely right.
0: Yeah. Happy birthday, Father Miguel. We appreciate you this day and every day. 833-288-EWTN is our toll-free number. 833-288-3986. Jason writes in, David, he said, beyond spiritual formation, what role does the church play in the emotional, practical, and physical flourishing of its members? Since the church encourages openness to life and many families have several children, how does it help parents raise them? More broadly, how can the church help us to recover a true, quote-unquote, village way of life where we genuinely share life and bear one another's burdens?
1: Yeah, it's a great question, and I need to distinguish how the church does it and perhaps how the church should do it and how the church might have done it in the past, right? Because there has been a demographic shift in American Catholicism that has impacted the answer to these questions. If you had entered a Catholic parish 100 years ago in our country, you would have found large Catholic families that that were often, almost always had one priest or one religious in the family. Parishes would often have been arranged by ethnicity, Italian parishes and Irish parishes and Lithuanian parishes and so forth.
0: Even here in Birmingham, Alabama?
1: Even here in Birmingham, Alabama. And they were often urban as opposed to suburban, right? And and so they would be lodged, say, you know, the Italian parish in the Italian neighborhood. And so the kind of dynamic you're describing was a natural outgrowth of the demography, right? Large families that knew each other and intermarried, who were related to the clergy, and vocations are really, you know, sort of born up out of the heart of that familial environment. And when you consider the fact that there was rampant anti-Catholicism in the United States, and if you don't believe me, you just come down to Birmingham and we'll show you the cemetery where our own homegrown martyr, Father Coyle, is buried when he was shot dead in broad daylight for the crime of being a Catholic priest, basically. We can show you West Blockton Cemetery, where Catholics were required to bury their dead because they couldn't bury them in public cemeteries. I mean, like, it was real. It was a real thing, okay? And so in that kind of environment, the church had advocated for Catholic parochial schools so that Catholic kids could get an education and not be indoctrinated by the reigning Protestantism that was predominant in public schools. That is, of course, in those environments where Catholics were even allowed to send their kids to public schools, which wasn't always the case. So, you know, you had parochial education, usually taught by religious and by priests, in ethnic neighborhoods with large families that were interconnected and had to have a little bit of a fortress mentality to protect themselves, you know, from a wider culture that was often violently oppressive towards them. That's a very different social environment than we live in now, extremely different. After World War II, the GI Bill, the grandchildren of Italian immigrants were able to go to college and become professionals. All of America was transformed by the mass production of automobiles and by suburbanification, Catholics as well, and so they moved out of the urban centers into the suburbs. And here's the kicker. They didn't duplicate those Catholic institutions. So the parishes stayed downtown, right? But they were now physically dislocated from them, and Catholics tended to follow suit with the larger American culture in terms of sort of the birth statistics. They started having fewer kids. So a lot of those dynamics that had created community kind of naturally, that you didn't have to think about, you didn't have to contemplate, began to disintegrate, and Catholics, kind of like the frog in the kettle, didn't know it was happening to them. And, you know, when John F. Kennedy ran for president, he got elected basically on the promise that he wouldn't let his Catholicism interfere with his public policy or his public office. That's really bad theology, but it was good politics. And he probably wouldn't have been elected if he hadn't done that. Now, that's not what the Catholic Church advocates. The Church says your Catholic faith should influence your public policy and your public presentation. But nevertheless, it was a message that the Protestant world wanted to hear. And truth be told, it was a message that the Catholic world wanted to hear as well, right? Because they wanted permission to privatize their religion so that they could integrate into a Catholic, into an American mainstream that had largely turned against them. We saw a similar event take place in Catholic education, especially at the university level, where boards of directors and the administration of Catholic colleges was taken out of the hands of priests and religious orders and turned over to secular authorities, and sort of a kind of a secularization of Catholic education. So a lot of the badges and distinctions of Catholic identity and belonging were dissolved, and we didn't have a lot of good alternatives for a very long time. And one of the effects of that was that fundamentalists and evangelicals were kicked out of mainline Protestant denominations, but they didn't go quietly into the dark night. They built networks and institutions, right, often in the suburbs, in an attempt to recruit new people and to create little pockets of belonging. And guess who they proselytized and recruited quite heavily? Catholics. And they were very successful. Like, many Catholics left the church because there was a gap in their social experience that was filled by this burgeoning evangelical movement. And it's taken the Catholic Church a very long time to begin to play catch up with that problem. So there's a pretty wide awareness now among catechists and formators that the Catholic Church has to do something to sort of recreate what you called the village environment, but in a vastly transformed social landscape. I think we've got a long way to go, although we now understand the problem. Some parishes do this better than others. My own view. Is that one of the things the church needs to learn to do better is encouraging lay-driven entrepreneurial ministry, letting people start stuff and then throwing support behind things that work. And that's not typically the way the Catholic Church has operated at an institutional or administrative level. We need to do more of that. I will say that I was in a parish in Atlanta a year or two ago, and I made that point. And one of the parishioners put their hands up and said, well, Dr. Andrews, in this parish, we have something like, 150 different ministries that were all the product of entrepreneurial lay initiative, and our pastors got behind it and promoted it. And I went, okay, so this is something Catholics need to learn to do in most parishes, but not this one. So there are obvious exceptions. Just a shout out, that was St. John Newman in Atlanta. All right, so kudos to you guys. So there are exceptions, but it's something that we're growing into, right, in the modern Catholic Church in North America. It's something we used to know how to do. In the Middle Ages, according to the historian John Bossi, the most characteristic Catholic institution by way of lay people was not the parish, it was the Catholic confraternity. You say, what is a confraternity? Well, you belong to a confraternity, Jack. It's the Knights of Columbus. That's effectively a confraternity. It's these Catholic civic organizations that form around a devotional practice or works of charity or what have you. Those used to be incredibly common in Catholic life. And, I mean, there were thousands and thousands of them in late medieval Europe. There were quite a few. The Holy Name Society is one that used to be quite current in the United States. Again, going back to our martyred Father Coyle, St. Paul's Cathedral here in Birmingham, there's a plaque honoring Father Coyle erected by, guess who?
0: The Holy Name Society,
1: right? And so there are Catholic lay organizations that, I think my colleague Tom Price is a big fan of Curcio. He's participated in that. These kinds of things, we need more of them. But there's a dearth. There's not enough to go around. And so there are Catholics who don't feel that village environment that you're advocating for. And I think you do so rightly.
0: To the phones we go. First stop for us is British Columbia and Western Canada. Justin's watching us on YouTube today. Justin, you're on with Dr. David Anders.
2: Good day. My teenage daughter just recently went to a Steubenville conference and made some new friends. When she was at the parish that they were leaving from, she remembered how beautiful it was. But when she got back, she asked if we can switch to that parish. So the reason that we aren't actually at the parish was my wife attends a mom group at a different parish, and she wanted kind of a cohesiveness, where they would see the other children at Mass, and it would be, like a good thing. However, because we're early risers, we go to the 8:30 Mass, and all the other people go to the 10:30 anyway. So I just wanted your opinion, you know, based on that small information. What do you think? Should we switch to the other parent?
1: So I'm inferring something here, and maybe I haven't inferred correctly. Your wife has an objective. She has a sort of idealization about what she would like Sunday Mass to look like and your parish involvement to look like. I'm picking up, maybe I'm not right, I'm picking up that maybe it doesn't actually look like that. It doesn't actually look like the goal that you're shooting for, and maybe your kids are not having the experience that your wife would like them to have at her current parish. I think that you're probably not going to walk away from the Catholic faith, and neither is your wife. Statistically, if there's a person in your household who is more at risk of walking away from the faith, it is your teenage daughter. She's at much more risk, and she's at a much more vulnerable age. I think I would personally move heaven and earth to get my kids involved in whatever way they would be willing to be involved in a way that would help them develop their Catholic identity and feel good about themselves as Catholic and maintain their practice. To me, that would be objective number one. And I would let absolutely everything else go by the wayside. I would throw out good homilies. I would throw out good architecture. I would throw out good music. I would throw out my own men's group or my wife's men's group. It would all go if I could meet the goal of helping my children feel connected and grow and develop their Catholic faith. Now, I think you might be able to have your cake and eat it too. Why don't you, you know, investigate your daughter's prompting and find ways to accommodate that? And your wife can still go to her mom's group. Like, it's not at the same time, I'm sure.
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4: Hello?
5: Mother?
4: Hey, where are you from?
5: Chicago, Illinois.
4: What's wrong?
5: Well, I married a man with three children 23 years ago, and I developed multiple sclerosis like 11 years ago. Found out a year and a half ago he'd been having an affair, and finally now decided he wants to be with this other woman. And I raised his kids Catholic, and I did all the right things, and now I'm all alone, and I'm a cripple, and I just don't understand how God can do that. If you're a good Christian, how does he allow all these bad things to happen?
4: Yeah, I know how you feel. My mother used to feel that way. For years and years and years, my mother never went to church. She was all kind of angry with God, see? She's a good woman, but things just didn't work out. But I can tell you one thing. She was faithful. Hard, but faithful. God isn't mean. Don't say that. Don't blame God for what your husband did. You were a faithful mother and wife, and God is pleased with that. You have a great cross. There's no getting away from it. But don't put the cross of bitterness on top of what you already have, because that's where you get hopeless. I want you to take this cross that's yours and give it to Mary, our mother. All the people abandon her son. She knows what it means to be abandoned. She knows how you feel. She understands. Go to Mary.
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6: Yes, thank you very much. Good afternoon. I'm calling because I am an adult who has converted to Catholicism and have since baptized my two children under the faith, the Catholic faith. There are those in my family who would say that because my children were not baptized in immersion as I was, that they are not truly baptized in Christ Jesus. So I was wondering, what does the Catholic faith or even Bible say regarding this?
1: Yeah, thank you. So an interesting thing about this question about the mode of baptism is that sacred scripture never gives us a description of the mode. There is no description of baptism in sacred scripture. There's a command to baptize, but there's no, you know, instruction manual. You know, here's how you do it. First you take water, then you put somebody in the water, then you pour the water on their head. Nothing like that in the Bible. Sometimes non-Catholic Christians will object that the word, the Greek word to baptize, baptizo, means to immerse. Now, whether or not that's true, I'm going to bracket that question for a minute. It makes a fundamental exegetical error, and that is to assume that the meaning of a word is to be found in its etymology. We know that that is not the case in linguistics and even common English. The meaning of a word is not its etymology, right? It's its use. You remember when in the English language, when bad suddenly started to mean good? Man, that was bad, meaning that was really good. Or wicked, or all these other expressions that people use. Well, etymologically, those words have a completely different significance than the way they're commonly used. You don't ever determine the meaning of a word from its etymology alone. You have to look to its use. In the New Testament, the word baptizo, you know, can refer to the rite of the Christian sacrament. And the question as to what its mode is a completely separate question. Now, you know, if you look at iconography from the early centuries, you often see iconography of Christ standing in water and having water poured over his head with like a seashell or something. You don't have iconography of Christ submerged. Now, you know, iconography is not determinative. That's not descriptive either. It's just, you know, artistic representation. But my point is, there's nothing in the Bible that actually talks about the mode of baptism. So how do you know? How do you know how to do the thing? Philip and the Ethiopian eunuch are marching along, and the eunuch says, "Here's water, I can be baptized." So we read in the text that Philip baptizes him. We don't know what that is. I mean, for all we know, he fills up a squirt gun and shoots him in the forehead, right? There's just no description. The only way you know how to do the thing is with reference to sacred tradition. Now, tradition is replete with descriptions of how to do the thing and rules and regulations to how to complete it. So you just can't answer this question with reference to the Bible alone. You have to advert to sacred tradition. And sacred tradition is either authoritative or it isn't. And in Catholic tradition, we regard tradition as authoritative, and we have descriptions of how to perform the thing and rules and regulations on how to know when you've been validly baptized. And the Catholic Church is very persnickety about this. You get one word wrong, the church says, go back and do it over again. You know, we had a case a couple of years ago. There was a priest out, I think it was in Arizona, wasn't it, in Phoenix, who was saying, we baptize you. We baptize you in the name of the Father, Son, and Holy Spirit. Right. Church said, nope, all those baptisms are invalid. Go back and redo it. Every once in a while, you'll get in some loosey-goosey parish, and somebody will try to baptize in the name of the Creator, Redeemer, and Sanctifier, as opposed to Father, Son, and Holy Spirit. Church says, nope, go back and redo it. You know, if you decide to just, I don't know if anybody would ever do this, but, you know, I think your shoulders look a little dry, Jack. You need a little water on your shoulders. Church says, nope, go back and redo it. You hit the wrong spot. You know, we're very careful about the mode of baptism, but only because we know definitively how to do it through sacred tradition.
0: God bless you, Nicole. Thanks so much for the phone call today. 833-288-EWTN is our toll-free number. 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Mark is in Zanesville, Ohio, speaking of Coming Home Network, listening on St. Gabriel Radio out of Columbus. Mark, you are on with Dr. David Anders.
7: Well, thank you very much. I had a question. Is there a reference in the Bible where Jesus specifically states that he is God?
1: Yeah, thanks. Yeah, I get the question. and I really appreciate it. I'd like to, I'm going to answer the question, but I want to set it in a context. Is there any place in the Bible where Jesus explicitly says that God loves you? No. No. Jesus doesn't say God loves you. Does that mean God doesn't love us? No, God loves us. And it is a biblical doctrine that God loves us. You're just not going to find that statement on the mouth of Jesus, on the lips of Jesus explicitly. He demonstrates it. He illustrates it. He admonishes it. He tells us to imitate God's loving character, but he never actually says God loves you. He says, I love you to the disciples, and the Gospel of John says God so loved the world, but it doesn't put those words in Jesus' mouth. Here's another one. Interesting question. Does Jesus ever explicitly, directly, without circumlocution, claim to be the Messiah or the Christ? Now, one passage in the Gospel of John, one, when the Samaritan woman, chapter 4, says, I know that when the Messiah, that is the Christ, comes, he will explain all things to us. And Christ says, the one you are speaking with is he. So, you know, it's, we know what he's talking about. We know what the antecedent is. He doesn't actually say, I am the Messiah. He says, the one you are speaking with. Other than that, he never directly affirms his messiahship or his identity as the Christ. Tellingly, in Matthew 26, the high priest stands up and says to Jesus, I adjure you by the living God, tell us if you are the Christ, the Son of God. It would have been easy just to say, yes. But Jesus says, he doesn't answer that way. He says, you have said so. You have said so. It is absolutely of the essence of Jesus' teaching to be enigmatic. Mark chapter 4 says that Jesus never spoke to the crowds without using a parable. And the Gospels tell us that he used parables for a specific reason, namely, because he did not want to be plainly understood. Excuse me? Yes, he did not want to be plainly understood. Why is that? Why would Jesus not want to be plainly understood? Well, I think here's why. When the rich young ruler comes to Jesus, this is another good example, he says, tell me the way to be saved. Now, if Jesus had been a Baptist preacher, easy peasy, believe on the Lord Jesus and you will be saved. Baptist preacher would love to give that question. Jesus gives a very enigmatic answer. He says, why are you calling me good? Go keep the commandments. In other words, do what you already know how to do. He won't answer the guy. Why not? Why won't he give a straight answer? Because if I give you a formula and I tell you, here, check these boxes, you can do that. But you can do it and never develop insight. And so much of Jesus' ministry is about trying to provoke an insight. The parable of the Good Samaritan is not a parable about being kind to strangers. It is a parable meant to awaken the insight that we are not kind to strangers, to bring conviction, in other words, to change our perspective, to give us insight. If Jesus just comes and says, I'm the Messiah, I'm the Christ, I'm God, I'm whatever, here, I'll do some miracles and prove it, follow me, he would have had crowds by the millions. That's not what he wanted. He didn't want that. What he wanted was to provoke people into changing their hearts. Look, anybody will sign on to a movement. You know, I mean, go to a rock concert. I mean, people will follow any guru, any messiah, any political leader, anybody that promises them utopia, they'll sign on. And they'll be utterly untransformed. They'll bring all their prejudices and all their bigotry and all their me-too-ism and all their, I don't mean me-too-ism, my side bias, that sort of thing. I mean all their, you know, all their tribalism. Hey, we're the people who follow the right messiah. You guys have the wrong messiah. Look at us. We're the right team. This is what the disciples did. Jesus, should we call down fire from heaven and condemn those people to hell who didn't follow you? No. Leave them alone, Christ says. Right? That's not the kind of ministry Christ wants to have. And so it's we should expect him to not give direct answers to those kinds of questions. It's part and parcel of his methodology to not be direct. That being said, are there places where Jesus makes direct references to his divine nature. There are two in the Gospel of John. One, when Jesus says, "Truly I say to you, before Abraham was, I am." And you say, "Anders, that's not a direct claim to be God." Oh, yeah? Oh, yeah? It sure is. It sure is. Ego eimi in Greek is absolutely a claim of divinity. And the other is John chapter 10, when he says, "I and the Father are one. Whoever has seen me has seen the Father." But he is enigmatic about it. And most of the time, he dodges questions like that for very good reason.
0: Thanks, Mark. We appreciate the call today. 833-288-EWTN is our toll-free number. 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
8: Hello.
1: Hi.
8: Okay, give me one quick.
0: We'll get back to Mary in just a second, hopefully. Got an interesting text from Charles in Houston, and he wants to know if Psalm 91, verse 11, means that our guardian angels will protect us from sickness and disease.
1: Yeah, thanks. I really appreciate it. For he will command his angels concerning you to guard you in all your ways. Well, I think that we would have to conclude from empirical observation that if that promise means that we will never be subject to sickness or disease, then God has failed of his promises, because we have all been sick and we will all die of our last disease. Can angels protect you from sickness and disease? Yes, they certainly can. Do Christians die of sickness and disease? Yes, they absolutely can. Could Christ have called upon a legion of angels to preserve him from the pains of the crucifixion? He says so, and yet he declined to do so. And our path of salvation is following the way of Christ to the cross. And so we do not expect a life completely free of physical ailments and suffering. Now, God, for his providential purposes, could in fact spare you from some particular suffering because he has something for you to do. Something for you to do. I read a story one time about a fellow who was kept in a German prison camp or a concentration camp during the war, and he was suddenly taken with the inspiration to announce, it was the word of a psalm, and I forgot the precise psalm, but it basically was something about, coming in the name of the Most High. And he marched up to the prison guard and said, and this is a paraphrase, I know I'm butchering it, but he says, I'm here in the name of the Most High, or whatever. He quotes this Bible verse. And the guard snaps to the attention and opens the gate. He walks through, gets to the next, door and says the same thing. The guy snaps to attention and marches out. And he just does this until he just walks out of the prison and he's free. And he's like, why did that work? And years later, he reflected on it and realized that that was the title that Hitler had used for himself. Mm. And so these guys must have thought, oh, he's an SS spy. We better snap too. But, there are occasions, when God has come miraculously to rescue some individual from a particular trial because he has something for them to do. It's not a blanket promise that we'll never suffer.
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9: Hey, I'm a sometimes listener and, I don't know, maybe second time caller, I'm not sure. I was listening a little bit earlier, I won't go into it, of course, but like a 17-year-old girl trying to find the best way for her to stay within the faith. And that's the two worlds I heard. And I found that interesting. I belong to a parish here in Covington. I have to give names, but I go to a daily mass at a church in Abita Springs, Louisiana. And I really have some good support group there. I have a service dog, and they welcome him with open arms. And in fact, they love him. they like him better than me, I think. And so I really enjoy going there. I sometimes go to Mass at my parish church, but also I will mention one of the other ones that I like to go to the digital Mass with my service dog, and that would be Most Holy Trinity. They also welcome William there, too, very much so. my main question is, I was feeling kind of guilty until I heard the best of both worlds from the other story. And as long as I'm supporting one of the churches, you know, full-time support, you know, with the envelopes and so forth, there's nothing wrong with me doing what I'm doing, is there?
1: No. In fact, parish membership is not a canonical obligation. It's not a category in canon law. It's a convention of churches in some places, and it's, you know, a convenience for the pastor to know who he's ministering to, and they can send offering envelopes and things like this. And it, you know, historically, I mean, in canon law, the parish is a geographical division, and dioceses are divided up into geographical parishes, and in theory the pastor has the care of souls of everyone that lands within that geographical parish. In practice, nobody lives that way. No, churches don't function that way. I mean, I don't always go to church in my geographical parish. I know that Jack doesn't go to church in his geographical parish, you know. And this has just become normal. And so we have one of the reasons that you have registration in a parish is because it's almost expected that you don't know who's going to your parish, because it's not going to be limited to the geographical boundaries of the actual parish. And you know, I have friends that you know, whose kids play sports, and they're always on the road on the weekends, and you know, they'll roll into town and, you know, catch an 11 p.m. mass at some college town, you know, so they can go to mass on their way home. And That's just how
0: the
1: we roll.
0: Slacker mass.
1: Well, you know,
0: as Father John McDonald called it here.
1: You might call it the slacker mass. It's good to have it's good to have a home parish that you can call them and make friends and form relationships and get connected and be involved. But the mass obligation is just to a 10-day mass of the Roman Rite. Actually, to 10-day Catholic mass. It doesn't have to be Roman Rite. To attend a valid Catholic mass sometime between Sunday vigil and Sunday night.
0: You know, when we look at sacred scripture, especially in the New Testament, there's probably, second only to the Holy Family, the most treatment is given to another family, most specifically three siblings.
1: Oh, yeah.
0: Martha, Mary, and Lazarus, and today's their feast day.
1: You know, in anticipation of this question, I looked up how many times the word Bethany is used in the New Testament, because this is where they live. This is Mary and Martha of Bethany and now Lazarus of Bethany. And Bethany comes up a lot more than Mary and Martha do specifically, but we know that when Jesus is in Bethany, he's hanging out with Mary and Martha. So if you count up the number of times he was in Bethany, you know, we would expect, and sometimes we know he stayed at their house for sure. He also stayed at the home of Simon the leper. He spent a lot of time there, hung out with these people. They were his friends. They were his friends. You know, it's...
0: I wonder if they had a God slept here sign on the outside of their house.
1: You know, the Jesus' personality is largely hidden from us in sacred scripture. We don't know, was he quiet and taciturn? Was he really extroverted? Did he keep all his sandals lined up neatly in his room, or did he just throw them higgledy-piggledy wherever they landed, you know? Was he outgoing or reserved? We don't know these things about him. And I think for good reason, because if we had a clear personality portrait of Jesus, then people would be tempted to think that a personality type was essential for holiness, and that's not the case. For me, it's absolutely fascinating to imagine that Mary and Martha and Lazarus would have known Jesus in his human personality. They would have known these things about him, you know. They loved him. They had profound confidence in him. Of course, when Lazarus died, they rebuked him almost. Jesus, if you had been here, our brother wouldn't have died. They presumed upon his love and affection. And we know that translated into action. In Mary's life, it meant that she hung on every word he said. In Martha's life, it meant that, doggone it, she was going to give him the best hummus and pita bread that Judea could produce, you know? She was going to wait on him hand and foot. And in the episode in Luke chapter 10, Mary and Martha gets a bit irked, you know, that Mary's sitting there hanging on Jesus' every word. And she says, tell her to help me in the kitchen. And Jesus says, Mary's chosen the better part. And everything that Jesus does is symbolic. And so that becomes a symbol in Catholic tradition for the superiority of the contemplative life over the active. But it's not to dismiss the value of the active life, right? And so they're really critical figures in Catholic imagination and history, because they model what intimacy with Christ looks like.
0: 833-288-EWTN is our toll-free number. You know, we had a former brother in the community here of the Franciscan Missionaries of the Eternal Word. He was from Brazil, and he or actually Argentina. He was from Argentina. And whenever you would make reference to, you know, be like Mary, don't be like Martha, he would always point out, Martha was a saint too. I found Mary. Mary is back from Arlington, Texas, listening on Sirius XM Channel 130. Mary, we missed you. You're on with Dr. Anders.
10: Hi. I had a two-part question. I was in church during Easter Mass, and we were baptizing about 80 people, and the priest kept saying, I baptize you in the name of the Father, the Son, and the Holy Spirit, but then he would say amen after each one. Are those valid?
1: Yes.
10: Okay.
1: I baptize you in the name of the Father, the Son, and the Holy Spirit. Amen is valid.
10: Oh, okay. And then the second one was, where in the Bible does it say we will be reunited with our loved ones, family, when we are in heaven?
1: It doesn't. It doesn't say that. Is that a problem for you?
10: Oh, no. I mean, but it. I have friends and family who also, you know, who asked me that question, and I didn't know how to answer.
1: Yeah.
10: But what should I say?
1: Well, so here's the problem with the question. There is a problem with the question. This question presupposes that I can't have Christian hope about anything for which I can't find an explicit biblical reference. And that's just not true. That's just not true. It is of the Catholic faith, right, that we have personal identity, that if we're united to Christ, that we will reign with him forever as part of the company of the saints, that hope and expectation is the vocation of every man and woman. You know, I mean, there's not a literal description of two people meeting in heaven and shaking hands and saying, you know, hey, Bob, hey, Ralph, good to see you again. I mean, it's not that level of explicit. But it is an extremely reasonable inference to draw from these other Christian doctrines. I mean, when the disciples see Moses and Elijah on the Mount of Transfiguration, they know them as Moses and Elijah. They know who they are. So it's every reason in the world to think that in the next life, that personal identity is preserved and the recognition of personal identity is preserved and the memory of personal identity is preserved. And since salvation is of the body of Christ as a collective, we're not just saved in our private relationship to Jesus, but as members of the body of Christ, the purpose of which is to unite us all in charity. It is a very reasonable inference to draw that we will have relationships with our loved ones in heaven. But there's just no explicit description of that. But we don't need such an explicit description in order to have Christian hope in that reality.
0: And just in the minute or two we have left, Joan in Harrisburg, PA, would like an explanation of the fear of the Lord.
1: Yeah, thank you. So I think that is helpful to think about fear of the Lord in contradistinction to the love of God. Define the one and then help us define the other. My favorite understanding of the love of God comes from St. Basil the Great in his monastic manual, the Asceticon, where he says the love of God is essentially loving the true, the good, and the beautiful that is imprinted into our own nature as children of God created in his likeness and image. In other words, when you follow your conscience, when you do the good that you know you're supposed to do, you are loving God. When you love your neighbor, you are loving God. And when we fail to do that, we feel a profound dis-ease, right? St. Paul describes it in Romans 7 of being divided against himself. And we have anxiety about that. We don't want to live that way. And, you know, the fear of our own moral dissolution should keep us up at night. We should worry about it. And loving God above all things means that we want to have that wholeness, that connectedness to conscience and to the good, true, and the beautiful. The loss of that should terrify me.
0: On behalf of our host, Dr. David Anders, our producer, Pedro Quiles, call screener Rich Jesse, and our social media maven, Mr. Ace McKay, I'm Jack Williams, sitting in today for Tom Price. Thanks for tuning in. Back at it tomorrow. Until then, God bless.

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8: The year 450 A.D. Nestorius, the Patriarch of Constantinople, claims that there are two persons in Jesus Christ, one divine and one human. Nestorius also objects to calling Mary the Mother of God and renames her Mother of the Savior. In 431 AD, the Emperor Theodosius II convenes the Council of Ephesus, which condemns Nestorius as a heretic. He is banished and dies in exile. 20 years later, at the Council of Chalcedon, Nestorianism is finally vanquished with the proclamation that Jesus is one divine person with both divine and human natures. Jesus is true God and true man who was born, died, and resurrected. Therefore, Mary is indeed the Mother of God.
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10: People always ask me, Father, how should we pray? Well, there's several ways we can do it, but the most important is through the power of the Holy Spirit. We have to pray from our heart. We have to pray honestly and sincerely. We have to allow the Holy Spirit to work through us so that we're not just simply saying words, but we're saying words that can actually change us. Prayer, if it changes us, then we're doing it right.
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13: Lord God, I praise you and bless you for making all of us sowers of seed, for asking us to broadcast that seed. Give us the grace, Lord, not to look back, but to keep our eyes riveted on the unplowed field ahead. With all the rocks and the hard ground and soil, and send water into the soil, Lord. 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We ask this in the name of Jesus.
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0: Welcome to Take Two with Jerry and Debbie. I'm Debbie Giorgiani, and this is your show. This is where you get to step up and speak out and share your experiences of things, and we can learn and grow together, and that is so cool. And we love doing that each and every weekday here on Take Two. So I introduce a topic or a question, and you don't have to be Catholic to call in, because if you're listening, you're part of the family. We are live today. Vanessa's on the phones, and we would love to hear from you in response to this question. And I have the prayer book out, just to let everyone know. If you want to give us the first name of the people you're thinking about, that's fine. If not, God knows who they are. Here is the question. Get ready. Grab your phones. Is there someone in your life you worry about? Is there someone in your life that you worry about? Please call in and tell us why you worry, what you're doing about it. We'd love to hear the details so we can pray specifically. Okay, is there someone in your life you worry about? Start dialing right now. 833-288-EWTN. That's 833-288-3986. Please call or text to that same number. We would love to add them to the book. I added some folks this morning that came in, and they're in the book by name. Some are just God knows who they are, and that's perfectly fine if you want to keep that private. But is there someone you worry about? You are concerned about their soul. You're concerned about what they're doing in life. You're concerned about their safety. Please, could you call in and tell us some of the details? We don't want to be nosy. We just want to really focus and see if we can help through prayer. And through just support, we could maybe make a difference in this area for many people who worry a lot about other people. Phone lines are lighting up, so Vanessa is super busy. We've got only two open phone lines. That's it. Two open phone lines. So please call in 833-288-EWTN. Now we have an on-deck circle, like a green room. You can keep calling, but I'm talking about the first set of callers. So I'd love to get you guys screened and come on air with me. It's a good experience, I believe. I don't think I've had anybody say they walked away from it feeling like it wasn't worth their time. I think this is a platform that is very necessary, where the lay faithful can come together and really help the culture, help the world, help fellow Christians. So do your part. 833-288-EWTN, 833-288-3986. Call or text to that same number. Okay, so I just want to do a very public thank you. In case he's listening, I did text him already, Dr. David Anders. Dr. David Anders and I were on the free webinar last night for Stand Tall, talking about family matters. Heal the Rift is what we're calling it, where we're trying to unite families that are broken apart, fractured by estrangement, no contact, parental alienation, all sorts of things that are just really tearing apart families. And Dr. David Anders did a phenomenal job, was talking about this topic in just a really beautiful, real pastoral way, and he was just amazing. I had technical difficulties a little bit at the start of the webinar, and I just know, I just know that the demons did not want us to tackle this topic, and so they just totally frustrated me beyond belief. And so, but I got through it, thank God. And I will tell you that just tells me that it's so necessary. So if you guys would like to join the free community over at Stand Tall, if you have an issue with your family, maybe want some coaching, group coaching, private coaching, or join our Family Matters actual community, where we're going to dive deep and really try to help families, help people have their best spiritual life. I really and truly want to hear from you. And I would love for you to make contact with us over at Stand Tall. That's standtalltoday.com, standtalltoday.com. Okay, we are going to get to the calls in just a moment. Before we do, I just want to remind you that the question is, I got a little bit stuck for a moment, because I just got a direct message that just came in from one of our Take Two family members, and they just said the person they're worrying about is contemplating ending their life. So they wanted to keep the name private. Please, let's keep this person deeply in our prayers right now. So someone right now is considering this is horrible. We've got to pray, you guys. God knows who this person is. Send all of your prayers for this person right now, that they can realize that they are an important person in this life. Their life matters. It matters so much to us as the body of Christ. It matters completely to God. We've got to get those prayers to that person so they don't fall into this such deep despair that they're willing to do that. You know, that's what the demons want. The demons want to separate us from God. So we've got to really work hard. And let's stay together and support one another. So I would like to hear from you. Is there someone in your life you worry about? See, now I'm getting emotional because I'm getting the messages right now. This person's kind of young. This person's in their early 20s. So we really have to focus and get these prayers to this person immediately. So this is happening right now as we are talking. I don't know who this person is, but this came in from a Take Two family member who said that, I guess, that this is a person they know. So, wow. You know, a lot of people are in a lot of pain. There's a lot of, reasons that we can worry. But what does Padre Pio say? Pray, hope, and don't worry, because worry is useless. God is merciful and will hear our prayers. So we've got to stay in that place. You know, worry is all tied into fear. We don't want to get into fear. The biggest regrets I have in my life are regrets that have a fear base to them. Somehow you can trail it right back to a fear. So fear is not of God. Let's really have faith over fear, and let's go big with God. And we can talk about who we worry about, but let's really put a plan into place and meet with that person, try to encourage that person, pray for that person, you know, all sorts of things, fast for that person. Okay, there goes the there goes the music there. I'm going to take the first break. When I come back, I'll get to the phones. Vanessa's super busy, and we'll hear about the people that you worry about when we come back here on Take Two. Call us, please, 833-288-3986. You can also text at the same number.
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3: Okay, a jellyfish or an acorn or a tomato is a thing. An embryo or a fetus is a human being, and all human beings, unlike things, have inherent dignity and immense intrinsic value, irrespective of their capacities. Surely you're not going to argue that all living things have equal intrinsic value, that there would be no difference between killing, for example, a two-year-old cow or a two-year-old child. Clearly, that's not the case. We simply do not kill innocent human beings.
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8: For 4 years, 5 late-term babies discovered outside of Washington Surgical Clinic in D.C., operated by the notorious late-term abortionist Cesar Santangelo, have remained at the center of calls for a federal investigation. Now more than 50 members of Congress are urging the Department of Justice to determine whether federal laws against partial birth abortion or infanticide were violated. According to reports, lawmakers are requesting autopsies, preservation of evidence, and a full investigation. Members of Congress are urging the Department of Justice to determine whether federal laws against partial birth abortion or infanticide were violated. According to reports, lawmakers are requesting

0: I'm asking the question today, is there someone in your life that you worry about? I'd love to add them to the prayer book because I believe in the power of prayer. We all do here at Take Two. 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That's 833-288-3986. Just wanted to remind everybody that Father Miguel Mary's birthday is today. Yes, from the Franciscan Missionary of the Eternal Word. Great, great priest. He's just so spiritual. I absolutely love him, and today is his birthday, and I think it's just a wonderful time for us to thank God that he is born and he's ordained a priest, and he's a shepherd, and he's a really wonderful as a Franciscan missionary of you know, EWTN, right, which is so powerful. But one thing I think I remember, and I hope I recall it correctly, I believe he got his education out where I live in Arizona. So that's a little nice close tie that we have. And I think he's just a wonderful priest. So please, if you can catch him on Facebook, if you know him, send him a message. Say, Father Miguel, happy birthday from all of us. We just love you and thank you for saying yes to your vocation. Okay, lots of calls are coming in. Some are dropping, and I understand that some are not really on topic. So if you can kind of keep it on topic, that would be great because I do have the prayer book out. But I'll just go to the calls in the order that they were received here by Vanessa, who's doing a fine job. Let's go to Bill. Bill is in Georgia, listening on Sirius XM 130. Hi, Bill. Welcome.
1: Hello. How are you?
0: I'm doing well, Bill. How are you doing? It sounds like you're worrying about your son.
1: Yes. His name is Christopher, and he has polycystic kidney disease, and he needs a kidney, and he's on dialysis every day.
0: Oh.
1: He's been on the transplant list for 6.5 years, and I don't know if the COVID years affected that, but I am worried about him. His kidneys are only so much percentage left of working. So I've called you in the past about my beautiful wife Patricia, who passed away back in June of 14th of 2023. His mother, mm-hmm. my wife, my mm-hmm. beautiful wife. So now I'm worried about him.
0: Oh.
1: Love to put that into you guys.
0: Yes, absolutely, Bill. I put you in the book. I put, again, Patricia in the book. And now, Christopher, my heart just breaks for you. You have been through so, so much. Do you have other children, Bill?
1: Yes. My beautiful wife and I adopted two brothers.
0: That's right. That's
1: who,
0: right.
1: You know, Vietnamese, mm-hmm. the love of my life. I mean, you know, I was out to see Tony out in Arizona, Tempe, Arizona, not too long ago, and Tommy's up in Long Island. So, they're in my prayers every day, and you know, just trying to keep things together. I live in Dallas, Georgia, and, mm-hmm. you know, so we're in varied locations, but we keep in contact.
0: Yeah. Does Christopher? How's Christopher with his faith life?
1: He's Catholic, and I think it's been affected with what he's been going through.
0: Mm-hmm.
1: But I think he's strong in his faith, but you know, kind of like on the edge sometimes, be really down, you know, because of his circumstances. So, you know, me. He's probably questioning, hey, why me, type stuff.
0: Mm-hmm.
1: But anyway, the power of prayer is what I'm praying for to help him forward.
0: Right. Okay. Would you please keep us posted, Bill? I've got Christopher in the book, and we are praying right now. I just got word from one of our family, Take Two family members. They are remembering Christopher right now in the rosary. So keep us posted, Bill. Our hearts are with you, okay?
1: Amen to you guys. I appreciate you guys. Put a little tear in my eye.
0: Oh, well, we feel, you know, we're

0: the body of Christ, Bill. You know, that the sooner we recognize it, the better off we will all be. I've said this a million times, and, you know, God did it that way. He designed it that way. He wanted it that way for all of us. And so we're family. And so your pain is our pain, and we feel it, but we can do something about it if we stick together and really get heaven's attention. So.
1: Amen. We're like a big puzzle that's being put together. Each of us being our piece of that puzzle. And we strengthen each other as we're interconnected in that puzzle.
0: Amen. Amen, Bill. Okay, thank you so much, and please stay in touch with us. Check in with us, Bill. And it sounds like you may be in the car, so safe driving.
1: Thank you.
0: Okay, God bless you. Thank you. We're going to get to Elizabeth in Florida. I'm sorry if anybody dropped off, or it sometimes that happens with our phones, and sometimes it's not. You're really presenting a new topic. So if you have a new topic, just leave it with Vanessa, and she'll make a note of it, and you can go on with your day, because I want to try to really get all of these calls in that are focused on worrying about somebody. Elizabeth is in Florida and is listening on the Guadalupe Radio Network. Hi, Elizabeth. Welcome.
2: Hi. Two negative things, two positive things, and I don't worry about Elena, but I think about her all day long. Mm-hmm. She's got such potential, and she's so beautiful, and she could get a husband if she wanted, but last night she told me, Mom, I've been caretaking for you as a paraplegic. I don't think I can be a mom. After taking care of you, how am I supposed to turn around and take care of a little baby? And as a good mommy, Dr. Grande would say, keep your mouth shut. So I kept my mouth shut. And the next negative thing about her is she's into the occult.
0: Ooh, that's not good.
2: A little, she likes tarot cards. Positive things. So that bothers me about the tarot cards. Again, keep my mouth shut. Just the other day, though, about 3 days ago, she said, Mom, do you know that science and religion aren't against each other? They actually explain each other. Ooh, I was encouraged by that. I said, you know, as a matter of fact, a lot of scientists were Catholic. Their discoveries were, you know, and I wanted to talk about the Big Bang, and then again I said, keep your mouth shut. Don't go hog wild.
0: Right.
2: And the other positive thing, this is really good. About a week ago, she said, Mom, I don't want to go to Mass, but I do want to go to the social hour after Mass. Mm-hmm. She knows all the people 30 years ago or 20 years ago. She was a cute little kid going to Mass with me. So everybody's going to know her. They're going to be amazed at how big she's gotten. But wouldn't it be great if she showed up at social hour after Mass? She just wants to take, you know, the snacks, the donuts and the coffee and the little snacks they're going to have. I said, well, come on, let's do it. So two positive things, but two negative things. Mm-hmm. And I don't worry because, like Padre Pio says, I think about her all day. Well, many times during the day, and I pray a whole lot. So that's my story about my daughter, Elena.
0: I got her in the prayer book. Absolutely.
2: Thank you so much.
0: Elizabeth, let me just share something. The biggest red flag that came up for me on your story about your daughter is the tarot card readings. And I mean, she doesn't even realize it. She's opening up portals to the demons, and they don't come in one by one. They come in droves. And so that is very spiritually problematic. So we really need to pray for her that she, I ask you as her mother, go ask your guardian angel to go to her guardian angel to get her to break free from these new age occult, type practices like tarot, card reading and things of that nature. They're very spiritually problematic. In fact, some of the exorcists that are on the speaking circuit, they actually say that things like those experiences of tarot card readings, Ouija boards, Reiki, things of that nature are the biggest concern for them, because that's where they're seeing the most problems with demon possession. So I'm not saying that your daughter is possessed or anything like that. Possession is very rare. I'm just saying she's potentially dabbling in something that could open doors that she can't close, and then she's in trouble. So let's really pray for Elena in that area. I think that's the most important. If you have any blessed items, sacramentals, holy water, things of that nature, start really keeping them around and using them. Very, very powerful. I don't know where she's at with her faith life, but we really need to pray for that. Okay.
2: Yes.
0: Okay.
2: Yep.
0: Yeah. That's the most important. The rest is, you know, they're all, it's all talk or what she's reading, and, you know, but, and maybe she'll change her mind about, you know, what she decides to do later in life. But but mm-hmm. the tarot card reading is really concerning to me. Okay.
2: Yes.
0: Okay. All right. So we'll be praying for that. You take care. You stay strong. Okay. It sounds like you're a wonderful mom and she is taking care of you. So that's good. She's honoring, you know, the commandments. So that's good. But Elizabeth, you stay strong and we're going to be praying for you. Okay. Too. Any personal and private intentions you have.
2: Okay. Thank you. I'm getting out my holy water right now.
0: Okay. Good. Yeah. Holy water is a really good sacramental to have around. Yep. Use it and, you know, see if she's willing to bless herself with it as well. Okay, thank you, Elizabeth. Keep us posted. We're going to get to David in Alabama. David is listening on Guadalupe Radio Network. Hi, David. Welcome to the program.
3: Hi, Debbie. Nice to talk to you today. How are you?
0: I'm doing well, David. Thank you so much for asking. But who are you worried about?
3: I'm worried about my two daughters and my grandchildren. Okay. Michelle and Melissa are my daughters, both raised Catholic. I'm their stepfather, but have been in their lives for nearly 20 years now. And I recently became Catholic last year, so, awesome. But they were raised Catholic, went to Catholic school and everything, both of them. Mm-hmm. Michelle kind of goes to church mainly on the main holidays and stuff, but she does not raise the kids Catholic. They were christened when they were born. And Melissa was raised Catholic school. She is completely fall away, does not follow any religion. And her three children have not been baptized at all. Mm. They do not follow any religion. And my two biological grandchildren were not baptized. I don't know if they were baptized, and I've lost touch with them since their mom died. And all the grandkids are addicted to social media, so I've got a lot of concern there.
0: Ooh, okay. First of all, that's a lot to deal with. First of all, I just want to say how awesome that you came into the Catholic Church. That is so fantastic. So welcome home, sir. That is great. Okay. And it sounds like, you know, you talked about being a stepdad in Michelle and Melissa's life. Well, you are a very wonderful parent for caring so much about them and their souls, and that shows the strength that you have as a father. One of the key components that you have, David, in your, and you probably know this, I'm just going to remind you or anyone else, the thousands of other people that may be listening that have a similar story as your own, you have the power of prayer and fasting. And I would definitely use it and use it strategically, because it sounds like they're all, you know, social media, they're listening to social media. I saw a bunch of TikTok videos recently that were so horrible against, you know, about any type of organized religion, any type of, you know, family. It was ridiculous. It was off the charts crazy. And I won't even tell you how many followers it had. It's unbelievable. But people are hooked into this so much. They're the new God is social media. It's very sad. And it's leading people right off the path and right off the cliff. So what we must do, and I believe it so strongly, is the power of strategic prayer and fasting. And what I mean by that is very intentional, very direct, for your grandchildren to be baptized, for your daughters, Michelle and Melissa. So David, doesn't have to be from food. It can be fasting from any little thing. Just make sure that it is communicated effectively in prayer to God that I'm pulling back from this for 10 minutes, Lord. I want the benefits to go to Michelle and Melissa. Please, convert their hearts. Please get them to see the truth of you, God. You know, please get them to understand how important, you know, baptism is, you know, for your grandchildren. Use it very well, David, and know that it is being, you know, if you're in a state of grace, staying in a state of grace, or trying to get in a state of grace, those prayers, that effort will have merit. It will, whether you see it now or in eternity. So we have to go for the big picture with our kids and grandkids now. We have to, because so many of them are just off the path. And so, David, I would encourage that. And I got a confirmation from one of our Take Two family members, said, yes, exactly, that is the way to go. So, David, are you up for the challenge?
3: That's all we got left, because when we speak to my daughters about that, we get immediate anger and pushback.
0: Right, exactly. Immediate anger and pushback. So that's what we've got. Okay, David, you hear the music. I'm going to take my next break. Thank you so much for trusting us with this. We're on it. We've got your back in prayer. We'll be right back talking more about people we worry about.
4: We all have a tendency to mull things over again and again when we're upset. We recite litanies of negativity to ourselves. If someone called you up to whine all the time, you'd eventually hang up the phone, right? When your inner voice becomes a whiner, when you find yourself repeating the same problems to yourself in different ways all day long, it's not doing you any good. Hang up the phone. But what if the problems I'm upset about are real, you say? Well, that's fine. Deal with them. Just don't stare at them all day. Look, when I go for a walk, the sun is real and it's big. But if I stare at it, not only will I miss the beautiful world around me, it'll fry my retinas. You need to choose which part of reality you're going to stare at. And the default setting for a child of God should be setting your eyes on things that lift you up to heaven, not things that drag you down. This is Chris Stefanik from RealLifeCatholic.com on EWTN Radio.
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0: Okay, I'm asking the question today. You're going to have to go quickly, though. We're halfway done with this episode. This hour goes very fast here on Take Two. 833-288-EWTN. 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You can call or text to that same number. Everybody that's called in so far that is still not on the line, you dropped off or you left your message or you're texting, I've got you in the prayer book, and that includes everyone. So anybody that's called in already, you're in the prayer book. Don't worry. You don't have to think like you've been left out. Okay, we're going to get to Nate. Nate's in Amarillo, Texas, listening on Guadalupe Radio Network. Hey, Nate, how's it going? Now, Nate, you're not playing any golf in this hot weather, are you?
10: No, not at all. Matter of fact, I was mowing this morning, so I'm off work, and Don't want to be mowing after this time because it's like 110 here in Texas.
0: That's what I thought. I was here. It's 116, 17, and I actually saw people on the golf course out here, and I'm thinking, I hope they have a lot of water, Nate, because they're not going to make it through 18 holes.
10: Well, so, we're working on irrigation because Lake Meredith is just really drained right now.
0: Mm-hmm.
10: And so the thing is we're just really trying to work on irrigation. I mean, it's irrigation, making sure that the greens are, like, at least fast, if you don't mind.
0: Mm-hmm. So you're good irrigation for the golf courses, that's what you're saying, in Amarillo. Okay, well, so you were out mowing the grass, but that's not why you called. You called because you're worried about somebody.
10: Yes. Well, you know, Deb, you know, my wife is in Missouri right now, and she's there until, you know, August 4th or 5th. I'm worried about her. You know, of course, I want to control everything, you know, and it sucks, you know. I work two jobs. I work at the golf course and then at Market Street. And the one thing is sometimes we cannot, right, Deb? We cannot control everything. We can't sit there and worry about people.
0: Right.
10: And so there was a wise man once said, and this is also for our friend who called in earlier as well, science is the proof of the works of God. That could answer the question of our friend from earlier.
0: Nice.
10: Science is the proof of God. But
0: Nate,
10: I also worry about my...
0: Go ahead. You also worry about... Go ahead.
10: Yeah, I also worry about, you know, my wife, but at the same time, she's in good hands. She's actually gone to see her best friend there in Missouri. They're making rosaries. They actually, and my wife is with her. They're going and visiting the poor and the homeless, and they're feeding them and giving them sandwiches and things of that nature.
0: Aww.
10: So the one thing I was worried about was her health. Like, okay, it's very hot right now, but they're making sandwiches and feeding the poor and making rosaries and giving our faith to people. You know, Deb? So it's like, man, when it comes to, I'm not going to lie, Deb, being a better Catholic, my wife became a Catholic like 2 to 3 years ago.
0: Mm-hmm.
10: I've been a Catholic all my life. She's the better Catholic.
0: Aww.
10: And I love you, Deb. I mean, one day we're going to play the course.
0: That's right. That's right. When I get back in shape, Nate, I'll definitely play a round of golf with you. That would be a lot of fun. You know, Nate, that was really beautiful what you said about your wife and, you know, she's the better Catholic. You know, I think that's the wonderful thing about relationships when we can acknowledge it's not, you know, we're not comparing ourselves who's got this stronger spiritual life, who's this or that, but we can honor each other for really showing up as Christ in the world. And, you know, the love that you have for your wife, I think that is so wonderful. And the how you can be so humble about that, right? That you honor your wife above yourself in that way. And I think that's just amazing. And I believe in my heart, Nate, that God is so pleased with that. When we can have that kind of healthy understanding of the spiritual walk, especially when we are walking together as husbands and wives, I think it's really, it glorifies God very much. So thank you so much. And you know what? We're going to do the same thing. We ask our guardian angels to go to your wife's guardian angel so that she's protected and that all is well. Okay, Nate?
10: Yes, absolutely. And also, Viva Cristo Rey.
0: Mm-hmm. Yes. I love when you finish with that every time you visit us. You're so cool, Nate. Thank you so much. God bless you. And yes, we always acknowledge knowledge, Christ our King, and it is so incredible. Okay, thank you, Nate. Drink lots of water. Everybody hydrate during this very hot season this summer. Please drink lots of water. I just heard of another person on a hiking trail, didn't have enough water, and they had to rescue the person out here in Arizona. It's very dangerous, so drink a lot of water. Juan Manuel in San Antonio, Texas, listening on Guadalupe Radio Network. You're up next. Welcome.
11: Hello?
0: Hello.
11: Hello. Is that me?
0: Yes, it's you, sir. You go right ahead.
11: Juan Manuel, I have called before.
0: Yep.
11: And I worry about my family. I have two sons, two daughters, and they left the church when they were young, you know, youth. And then, you know, they married. They married, and now I have two sons, two daughters, 11 grandkids, and about 9 great grade.
0: Wow!
11: And all of them outside the church upset my oldest daughter, and I worry about their salvation, you know.
0: Mm-hmm.
11: And I spoke to them and. It's like talking to they are so firm in what they believe, you know, and I gave up, and finally I left it up to the Lord. I'm kind of worried about their salvation, but now I'm not worried about you know, trying to get them back to. I just gave them to the Lord, and Lord, you take care of them, and I just ask you for their salvation.
0: Mm-hmm. Mm-hmm.
11: You
0: beautiful.
11: Know?
0: Yeah. Yeah. But
11: 11 grandkids, two mm-hmm. sons, two daughters, 11 grandkids, 9 great, or almost 10, and all of them, you know, they are very active at wherever they go, you know, and yes, I understand my two sons and their wives, they're pastors already, you know, in 3 or 4 years. And they're very active, and they go to church every, they go to the sack, you know, where they go, whatever, every, they're very active, you know, but I still worry a little bit
0: sure.
11: about them, but I learned how to give up and give them to the Lord and mm-hmm. let him take care of them.
0: That's right. Juan Manuel, let me just share something with you. What you said was so powerful, and I'm glad you said it again. Okay, you have a beautiful family, a beautiful legacy that you have gifted this world with your cooperation. How beautiful that is. And of course you're going to be worried about your family. You want all of your family members to be on the right path, heading home towards God and living their best life. And that's what you want as a dad and a grandfather, and that's beautiful. But what you said was so powerful, and I hope the whole world heard it, where you said we give our kids and our grandkids back to God. Absolutely. They're God's. They are God's. We can only do so much, and we do our best. We're not perfect. We didn't do everything perfectly. Okay. But we probably all did our best as much as we could. And, we realize that they are God's children, just like we are God's children. And that was the most powerful thing you said, and the most spiritually advanced thing that we can hear. Because I think sometimes as parents and grandparents, we try to, let's face it, we try to control everything. We pretend like we can fix everything. They're God's. It's all about God. It starts from God, comes from God, goes back to God. And we cooperate. We do our part, but we need to know when to pull back. We need to know when to go into prayer. We need to know when to surrender. We need to do all of that. And that's our part. So Juan Manuel, you are awesome. You can call us anytime. Thank you so much for checking in with us. And I put your whole entire very big family back in the prayer book again. So thank you, sir. Have a beautiful rest of your day. I'm going to get to Karen now in North Dakota. Karen is on Real Presence Radio. Karen, please take it away.
12: I am praying for my husband and our daughter-in-law.
0: Okay, husband and daughter-in-law. Okay. Do you want to give me first names or no? You don't have to.
12: Sure. Husband's okay. Pat.
0: Mm-hmm.
12: daughter-in-law is Kaylee.
0: Kaylee, got it. Go ahead, and you want to give us any details of how we want to pray?
12: Yeah, total healing.
0: Healing, okay.
12: And I worried so much about Kaylee that I just almost begged the Lord, if it can be, let me take this, let me carry this, let me take her chemo, let me lose my hair, let me, you know. And last week, in the middle of the night, I don't know if I was awake. I don't know. But I heard this still, small, gentle voice saying, you don't have to carry this. That's why I took it to the cross for you.
0: Mm-hmm. Mm-hmm.
12: And I'm hoping that my guardian angel goes to the guardian angel of the young person contemplating their life.
0: Mm-hmm.
12: And I hope that, you know, the spirit can give them that peace.
0: Yes. Yes. Amen to that. Woo. Okay. So Kaylee, let's go back to Kaylee for a minute. Where is she with her faith? Where is she with her faith life?
12: They are very strong. Our son goes to daily mass.
0: Okay. Okay.
12: They are very strong in their faith. Thanks be to Jesus.
0: Okay. That's wonderful. Praise be to God.
12: Yes,
0: okay. So
12: absolutely.
0: Right. So Kaylee knows then that she is the veil is very thin with her connection with the Lord, because she's very close to the Lord right now, going through all the suffering. Okay. So she knows that. Mm-hmm. Okay. Good.
12: Oh, absolutely.
0: Okay.
12: Yes.
0: So is your son, do you know if they're asking for an abundance? And I mean an abundance of graces during this time for everyone.
12: Oh, absolutely. Absolutely.
0: Okay,
12: he
0: good.
12: He goes to daily mass.
0: Perfect.
12: Absolutely.
0: Okay. Okay. Well, then you guys are doing all the right spiritual things, and it's what it's what we're all called to do. The one thing I would suggest is that we also direct some prayers to people in your family and beyond, or maybe Kaylee's family, that maybe needs some spiritual support. So let's let all those graces and blessings flow to those people who need a little extra lift during this time, if there is any. So I put the whole entire family, and please let Kaylee know we'll be praying. How is she doing through the chemo?
12: She's smiling. She's
0: good.
12: Oh, she hasn't started yet. She's just healing from surgery. That'll come probably in August.
0: Okay.
12: So she hasn't started yet.
0: Okay.
12: I know her mom.
0: Yeah.
12: Can I say
0: her
12: mom is a worrywart. Wonderful, sweet lady. She was at Hobby Lobby yesterday.
0: Mm-hmm.
12: And a black gentleman approached her. And he said, God bless you.
0: Aww.
12: May I pray for you? She said, yeah. Just a gentle person. He prayed for her.
0: Mm-hmm.
12: And he turned around and left. And she turned around. She left the whole, she walked the whole store. She couldn't find him.
0: Yeah, it was probably a guardian angel. Mm-hmm.
12: It absolutely was.
0: Mm-hmm.
12: And she realized that. So, yes.
0: That's what I was sensing as you were speaking. So we need to also direct prayers to Kaylee's mother, because for the guardian angels to manifest like that, the mother is really taking on a lot of worry. It's going to end up taking her down if she doesn't get a grip on it. So let's also direct a lot of prayers to her so that she could get through this, because that doesn't surprise me at all. That's what I was sensing, that there are other people in the family that need some of these graces to get them, you know, up to speed on things.
12: Absolutely.
0: Okay. Yep.
12: God is good.
0: Oh, all the time. God is good. He's reaching us all the time, Karen, all the time. Karen, one other thing I just want to say, I think it's very beautiful of you to offer, you know, to suffer in place of Kaylee. I think it's very beautiful, and it shows your trust in God and your faith in the bigger picture. And I want for you many special blessings, because that takes a very strong Christian to do that. And so I know, and I agree with whatever feeling you got or message you got from heaven, that it's, you know, it's not yours to carry, you know, and there's a reason God has a plan. But I just want you to know that that's important, that we as Christians can muster up that strength and try to at least to pick up crosses where we can. And so, Karen, you know, blessings to you.
12: Thank you.
0: Yeah, that was beautiful. All right, keep us posted on Kaylee. I've got a star next to her name. You know how I have a very soft spot in my heart for anybody that's going through cancer, since I've been through it, and it's not easy. So it hits me really deeply. So please keep us posted so we can praise God as she gets through this and she gets healthier and stronger, okay?
12: I will. Thank you. God bless you all.
0: Oh, thank you. God bless you back. Thank you so much. Okay, today is the memorial of Saints Martha, Mary, and Lazarus. And I would suggest that everyone take a moment and just refresh your minds with the story of these incredible friends of Jesus. You can learn so much about how Jesus interacted in relationships with the stories of Martha, Mary, and Lazarus. And I think that today is just a beautiful day. We asked them to please pray for us. And I asked at the beginning of the show, when we went to our powerhouse team, Michael and I, when we were praying before we started the show, to ask these incredible saints to be with us and all of you with the worries that you have. And, you know, believe me, Martha, she could be the worrying part of things, right? The action part of things. Or you can be like Mary and just taking it all in from Jesus, right? Or, you know, being friends and having that relationship, we can learn from their relationship with Jesus. So please take a moment, reread the stories in case you forgot some of the details, and they're just fascinating. Also, too, I just wanted to say I'm putting into the book so many folks that were on the line. So if you're listening right now, Mary, your intentions are in the book. Janine, your intentions are in the book. Amy, your intentions are in the book. All you guys are in the book. So I know you might have called or texted. I've got you in the book. More texts are coming in, more calls I'm going to get to right now. So Joe, first time caller in Arizona on the EWTN app. Hi, Joe. Welcome.
13: Hi.
0: Hi. You go right ahead.
13: I am a first-time caller, actually, first time getting through, first time even trying, and I'm just so happy that I did get through. I usually listen to you at nighttime as I'm going to bed, the recording, mm-hmm. And when I heard what it was going to be about today, I thought, I think this is my time to call.
0: Absolutely.
13: I would like to... I'm sorry.
0: I said, absolutely. There's no accident with God, mm-hmm. Joe. This is the reason, yeah. And I'm so glad you called, and I already put your daughter in the book, but I want you to tell us the story.
13: Oh, well, thank you. Mm-hmm. Thank you. For my daughter, she's since 2019, I believe, and it's since 2019 that she's been going through this. She is on dialysis. She takes it 3 times a week. She did have a transplant, I believe it was 2019, and her sister, my other daughter, actually was able to give her a kidney, but it was rejected after 4 or 5 years, and so now she's back on dialysis and waiting for a kidney. So I would love for you, I believe in the power of prayer, so I would like to put her out there so and get some prayers for her.
0: Absolutely. Do you feel comfortable, Joe, giving us her first name?
13: Sure. It's Michelle.
0: Michelle. One L or two L's?
13: Two L's.
0: Two L's. Got it. Okay, so we'll definitely go to St. Michael, the Archangel, as well. Joe, where is she at with her faith life?
13: It's... It's kind of hard. I think there's other personal things going on in her life, but I mean, she was raised and she's here in Arizona at Corpus Christi, or here in Ahwatukee. Mm-hmm. She's made her first Holy Communion. Her confirmation and as well, you know, mm-hmm. and it just comes and goes, her faith. Right. But right now, I think she's struggling, you know, with it all.
0: Okay. So here's what I need you to do. Are you able, I know it's super hot here in Arizona, but are you able to get in the car and travel a couple miles from Corpus Christi?
13: That's difficult. Another thing. I don't drive, but I am in walking distance, and that's how I usually go
0: okay.
13: to my church, you know, to Mass or get a ride.
0: Okay. Okay. If you can get a ride from a friend and you can get Michelle to go, or if you can try to visit, mark this down, Joe. St. Timothy's in Mesa has a reliquary, a reliquarium of all, like 100 relics. Okay. I really would love Michelle to visit that it's right in the front of the church. You can go in during daytime hours. It's got 100, like I think over 100 relics. It is so powerful, Joe. If you could get Michelle there, okay, it's at St. Timothy's in Mesa, okay, Guadalupe and Dobson Road. Or Guadalupe yeah. and Alma School. Yeah, the reliquary there is amazing. I believe, if I'm not mistaken, Father Carlos Martins, donated most of the relics for that. I always pronounce it incorrectly. It's like reliquarium, something of that nature. It's a bunch of relics in a beautiful room. But if you can get there, Joe, very powerful, or Michelle can get there, because you could represent her as her mom. But she needs the support of the saints and the angels. And I just want her to get, feel that. We have so many relics around here in the Diocese of Phoenix. And if you can get a hold of a relic and get it into your home or get it to where she is, that would be even more powerful.
13: I appreciate that.
0: Yeah, Saint Charbel as well. We have the Maronite Parish in Phoenix. They do I've got the hiccups. They do the healing masses. So check that out as well, Joe. There are so many. We are so blessed here in the Diocese of Phoenix to have those opportunities to get closer to the saints and ask for the intercession. But just kind of ask around. Ask at your church, Corpus Christi. You have a great church there. So ask around and see if you can get, something that could be taken maybe as a borrowed on loan into her home. Okay?
13: Thank you. I appreciate that.
0: You're welcome. You're welcome. I've seen miracles, so that's why I keep talking about it. Thank you, Joe. Keep us posted. I'm glad you got in, and just keep in touch with us. Okay, this is the part that I don't like to do, but I'm going to have to do it. Okay, we've got a lot of messages coming in. I've got you all in the book. Everybody that's called, everybody that's texted, you're in the book, okay? I've got you in the book. I'm so sorry I'm not going to get to Mary, a first-time caller from Tennessee today. Mary, your four daughters, we've got you in the book. Margaret, first-time caller from Dallas, Texas, your grandson. And your daughter is, and you're praying for you're worried about your grandson and daughter. Got them in the book. Okay, Margaret, so please know that. I'm so sorry. I wish I could get to everybody. Another first-time caller, David from Minnesota. Your daughter, who was adopted, is going to be homeless in a few days, refuses to take care of herself. Oh, David, I'm so sorry. Okay, go to St. Teresa, Mother Teresa, St. Teresa of Calcutta. Go to Mother Teresa, David, please, quickly. And if you're Catholic, go to Mother Teresa. Well, anybody could go to the saints if you just ask the saints to help, to intercede on and really help with your daughter. Go to also everyone that's been holding or wants to get their names in the book. You're in the book, but just go ask your ask. Don't command. Ask your guardian angels to go to their guardian angels, okay, so that you can feel that. You can feel the weight being lifted off of you. You know, the angels have a full, very comprehensive, complex, very, very powerful network happening on our behalf. Okay, remember, they are beholding the face of God and ministering to us at the same time. So they connect us. So please go to everybody, go to your guardian angels to kind of get that worry to go down. Also, Padre Pio, St. Padre Pio, remember, because he said, pray, hope, and don't worry. So ask Padre Pio to step in. He's a powerhouse of a saint. Thank you so much to the show team today. Sorry I couldn't get to everyone. Vanessa, Michael, and Rich did a great job. Vanessa was so busy on the phones today. Thanks to everybody on social media. Thanks for all the prayers. I am feeling better. God bless all of you. You guys are so amazing. I love the Take Two family. Tomorrow we're talking about, do you think texting is enough to keep up a relationship? Ooh, that's going to be a good one. That's tomorrow. Till then, have a beautiful and blessed day. We'll see you real soon.
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20: 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G.K. Chesterton says, Catholic doctrine and discipline may be walls, but they are the walls of a playground. Freedom exists only within the rules. The greatest act of freedom is obedience, not disobedience. 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
25: This is Deacon Harold Burke Sivers. Join me as I reflect upon the Our Father. Our Father who art in heaven. You, Father, are the source of all life and of all that was, is, and is to come. Hallowed be thy name. Let us honor, reverence, and respect your holy name in our words and by our actions. Thy kingdom come. You, Lord, have given us a share in your kingdom. Give us the grace to be witnesses of your love to the world. Thy will be done. Father, when your will and our will are one, then we are truly free to be the persons who you created and call each one of us to be, on earth as it is in heaven. As the angels and saints do your will perfectly before you in heaven, let us do your will, which is always for our good, here on earth. Give us this day our daily bread. You nourish and sustain us with your word and most blessed sacrament. Help us to become Eucharist to the world. And forgive us our trespasses. Thank you, Father, for the incredible gift of your divine mercy in the sacrament of reconciliation, through which we receive spiritual healing. As we forgive those who trespass against us, give us a share of your sacred heart to forgive those who have hurt us. And lead us not into temptation. Give us the strength to resist the allurements of this world that turn us away from your love. But deliver us from evil. Save us from the fires of hell and lead us to heaven, where we will enjoy the fullness of peace in your presence.
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1: Well, good evening and welcome back to the Journey Home program. I'm your host, John Mark Grodi, here in EWTN. And once again, we have this wonderful privilege to come together and hear a testimony, a story, a great potent reminder that we're all on a journey to the Lord. We're joined tonight by Sharon Ripley, a former African Methodist Episcopal minister. Sharon, thanks so much for joining us tonight.
2: Thank you for having me, Mark.
1: I really appreciate you being here. We were talking beforehand about, again, the power of testimony. This is what Christians do. We come together. It's not just converts to the church or reverts in your case, but all of us. We're on a journey, and it's just a great reminder. So thanks for sharing your story tonight and reminding us of that.
2: Well, thank you for having me, and I'm so grateful to the good Lord that He's allowed me to have this opportunity.
1: Amen. All right. Well, I'll step way back. Where does your journey begin?
2: Well, the journey began as a little girl living in Brooklyn, New York. I attended Our Lady of Good Counsel. I attended Bishop McDonald Memorial High School for Girls, which was a wonderful experience. Attended St. John's University, which my granddaughter is going to now. Yeah. And I had probably one of the best Catholic school educations you could have. I have fond memories of the Sisters of St. Joseph, who really taught me the catechism, who taught me the faith. My parents, my father was Baptist, my mother Catholic, my grandmother AME. So growing up, I just felt the love of Jesus everywhere. Yeah. There was no such thing as anyone having any kind of disdain for one faith or the other. However, by the time I got to college, I was nominal. You know, I didn't even go to church, but I believed in the Lord. Mm-hmm. And I'm a child of the 50s, and everyone went to church. That was the norm. Child of the 60s, when everybody kind of rebelled and we were doing our own thing. But I never lost faith in the Lord, but I really didn't attend Mass. The journey one was kind of, graduating from college, getting married, having a good life, living as being a teacher. And thank God I had two wonderful children, and it was a good life. However, as I progressed, the marriage fell apart, and I enjoyed my career as an educator, but something was missing for me. And it was around really about 40s when I realized I needed more. I had the dream. The dream was to go to college, to get a good education, to have a fulfilling career, to have the perfect marriage, the perfect kids. And life has a way of letting us know things can go awry.
1: Right.
2: And in the 40s, I had that sense there was something missing. There was more. There was more than having the house and the car and the things. And I kind of searched. What I would say is I church hopped. During the 70s, for a brief time when my son was maybe about 4, I came back to a Catholic church for a brief moment, but it had changed. When I grew up, we had the Latin Mass. Everything was very reverent. When I came back in the 70s, things had changed a lot. The altar rails were gone, and I said, what happened?
1: Yeah.
2: And at this particular church, they had, I think they were going through some type of, innovation. So they had, it was supposed to be the Eucharist, but it was like this round bread that we broke off with wine. And having had that good Catholic education, I knew this was not
1: something
2: Holy Communion as I knew it, because you received it on your knees, you received Jesus on your tongue, and now we were breaking off a piece of bread. So I said, it just wasn't for me.
1: Yeah, it's interesting, right? Like, so even having that experience of coming back and knowing something that's wrong, even though you've been away from the faith, and that, it's somehow you had that instinct in you, even though you weren't feeling the need to be connected to the church all those years. Right?
2: And, I would say I wasn't away from the Lord.
1: Right, right.
2: I just didn't attend the Catholic church. Mm-hmm. But then I really wasn't attending any church regularly. Yeah. I was Baptist for a while, even got baptized again. Mm. Who knew you weren't supposed to get baptized twice? Nobody told me. And, you know, so, you know, what happens is in America, we church hop. We go places where there's a wonderful preacher. In this particular church, the preacher was dynamic. He was really into the civil rights. And I was there for a while. No reason why I didn't stay, but, you know, kind of faded back to my regular routine. The kids would come to church sometimes. But I attended because I was a Baptist, because my father was Baptist. Then I said, well, let me try the AME church. Now, this AME stands for African Methodist Episcopal. And I felt at home. I was very proud of this denomination because of the history. The history was of Richard Allen, was a very devout holy man. And the Methodist church at that time in the 1800s would not let him worship on the same level as a white congregation. If you were black, you had to sit in the back, far back in a balcony area. And he and I can't remember the other preacher that was with him, they said, no, we will start our own church. So the AME has a very proud tradition and was very much part of the civil rights movement, very part of much of empowerment for African Americans during a time of enslavement, during the time of deep, terrible segregation. The AME Church was a hub where you felt loved, where you were encouraged to excel. They even had colleges that they found. Morris Brown was one of the colleges I can think of. And so the purpose was for you to be educated. And even though we were living in a time of great bias, prejudice, and deep hatred, we were affirmed that we were someone special and we were loved by God. So now this particular church, I found my home. And the pastor of that church was doing a teaching on the Holy Spirit. So the church had a charismatic edge. So it wasn't the traditional AME church. They were moving more at that time in the 90s to that charismatic movement that was happening, not just in the Protestant church, but was also happening in the Catholic church at that time. There was like this wind of the Holy Spirit coming through. Yeah. And I remember he was giving a talk on the Holy Spirit and, of course, the baptism of the Holy Spirit. Well, lo and behold, I had that wonderful encounter with the Lord in which now the scriptures was no longer just a book to read, but it became my life. Mm-hmm. During that time at this particular church, I discerned that there was the call of God on my life to go into ministry. And I was very much affirmed by the pastors that they felt that this is what I needed to do. Now, in the AME denomination, in order for you to become an elder, you had to go to what they called institute, where you had to be trained in what was the doctrine of the church. You also had to go to seminary. Mm. So I attended seminary. I have a Master's of Divinity. I went to New York Theological Seminary. And because I went to St. John's University, they cut off 1 year because St. John's University had given me the philosophy, the theology. Mm-hmm. So I was able to finish seminary in 3 years. So to make a long story short, I became what they called an itinerant elder, which means I would have license to be able to preach in other churches and eventually become a pastor. But I wasn't called to be a pastor. My call was to be to assist the pastors, and I knew that clearly. So in this particular denomination, you had women as pastors, and we did have one, at that time, one female bishop, Bishop Vashti, Bishop Vashti, I can remember her last name, Mackenzie, I believe. Most of the men, of course, were bishops. So I moved from two AME churches, and the Lord led me to the one that, which was a mega church in New York at that time, and probably still has about maybe 20,000 members on roll. The sanctuary held about 2,500 people. The pastors there were so gracious and so good to me. And it was a church in which, and it still is, in which there's the love of God. And the love of God transferred into the community. So there was a lot of community outreach in terms of helping African Americans to have homes in the community, to helping, we had our own school. And I was asked to be the superintendent of the Sunday school. So I had three roles. So primarily my first role that the Lord called me to was intercessory prayer. So from 2002 to 2011, when the Lord called me to leave, I was part of led an intercessory prayer ministry on Saturday. Every Saturday at 8:30, we prayed for the world. We prayed for the church. We prayed for everyone. Then in around 2 years later, I was asked to be the superintendent of the Sunday school, in which there was about, on the roll, and you might say on the roll, you know, you have 500 children on the roll, but on the average Sunday, there may would have been about 150 to 200 children. And this would have been the 8:30 service, the Sunday school, in which there was about, on the roll, and you might say on the roll, you know, you have 500 children on the roll, but on the average Sunday, there may would have been about 150 to 200 children. And

0: classes. So the classes went from pre-K, kindergarten, all the way up to maybe grade 8. So obviously my background as an educator came in, as a teacher, so I was right in my element. I loved what I was doing. I thought this was exactly what God had called me to. A couple of years later, they instituted the Cathedral Bible Institute. So I was asked to be one of the teachers there, the instructors. And so they were going to teach on the Holy Spirit, the New Testament, the Old Testament. I think there was a course on praise and worship. And this is, I wanted to teach on the Holy Spirit. Well, I was assigned the New Testament. Now, I said, I said, the New Testament, so, okay, Matthew to Revelation. So I got all the commentaries and I was studying. So let's say for 3 or 4 years, I read the Bible from Matthew to Revelation every year. Now, this is the journey. How did I come and return to the Catholic Church when I was so happy where I was? I knew this is where the Lord had called me. There's no way I would ever could have imagined leaving. Well, it was John 6 over and over. And we really believe the Word of God. Yeah. And I believe the Word of God. So if I believe that Jesus is true God and true man, if I believe all the words of the scripture that Jesus said, how could I now not believe that this is my body, this is my blood, that this is not Jesus? Now, in my ignorance, we had the Holy Communion every first Sunday. But it was so done so reverently, even though we had the little cups, you know, and you opened it up, you know, and we had grape juice, not wine, but it was done so reverently. I thought we were believing that this was Jesus.
1: Yeah, what was theologically in the AME church, what were sacraments? What was the understanding of what they did?
0: The sacraments were graces, sanctifying graces.
1: Okay.
0: It wasn't far from the Catholic Church, but the difference was it was consubstantiation. They believed that this was not the actual presence of Jesus, the really body, blood, soul, divinity, but more than just a memorial. Do you know what I'm saying? But we don't believe that those words, this is going to, when you do this, this is actually the blood. So it was seen as a symbol, but done with such reverence. And I wasn't at that time able to discern the difference, because the last time that I was in the Catholic Church, I was receiving Jesus in a loaf of bread and we were breaking.
1: Right.
0: All right. So here, everything was done with such reverence and love. The praise and worship, when you entered into the sanctuary, I think of Psalm 100, you enter his gates with thanksgiving. And it's coursed with praise. No one came into the sanctuary talking. Everyone came into the house, the Lord's house, dressed appropriately, more or less. You understand?
1: Yeah.
0: It wasn't shorts or anything like that.
1: Yeah.
0: And if it was inappropriate, you know, you had a little lap scarf that they would put on you. So there were ways to deal with all of this, you know, or someone would pull you aside and say, you know, Sister so-and-so, you know, this would be a little bit more appropriate. It would have been done in a gentle way so you would understand.
1: Yeah.
0: So that my last encounter with the Catholic Church was not one where I really saw the reverence.
1: Right.
0: Now, what happened to me is that now, she probably would never have never known it, but there was a ministerial friend of mine. I think she was struggling, and you know, because she was reading and she was into praise and worship, and she gave me the Catechism of the Catholic Church. I still had this big green one.
1: Yeah.
0: And I wrote the date on it. It was 2000, either 2007 or 2008. And I'm wondering, she says, well, you know, you need to read this. So I guess she was doing research. And I looked at it and I said, okay. And I put it aside. I mean, there was nothing, you know, negative about the faith, but I was happy where I was.
1: Right.
0: If you notice, I keep saying I was happy where I was. So now another 2 years go by, but now I keep reading this, John 6. And I noticed that what got me was that some of the disciples left him. And when Jesus turned to Peter and the other disciples, you know, bottom line is, well, I'm paraphrasing, well, what are you going to do? But Peter said, but you have the words of eternal life.

0: where can I go? That was when the Holy Spirit put that in me. And the next thing is now I'm feeling that, oh my, I'm believing we had a ministerial staff meeting. So I can't remember all the years now. And I raised my hand and I asked a question to the pastor, who I love dearly, and his wife, you know, and he talked about, well, so do we believe that this is really the body and blood? He said, no, we believe in consubstantiation. Now I'm saying, boy, you're in a fix here. This is the heart of everything. I'm teaching the Bible, and we don't have the same belief system. And I believe that there is truly a grace that God gives in the sacrament of confirmation. So I always tell parents, don't worry about your kids when they go left or right. That sanctifying grace is still there. And somehow, and it's nothing, there was no person that said, it was the Holy Spirit saying, but this is the body, blood. This is what you believe. So now I'm in this dilemma. Here I am in the ministry that I love. No one paid us for this. We gave our time freely. This, we did everything unto the Lord. We tithed. We didn't tip. You like that? We tithed. We didn't tip. So we were all in. I was all in. And now the Lord is saying to me, then I started listening to your father on the Coming Home Network. I started listening. This station was my mentor back to the church. And God rest her soul, Mother Angelica. A woman after my own heart.
1: Yeah.
0: What I loved about her, a spade was a spade. She said it exactly what it is, as it was. And this stays with me. She said, the key to evangelization, because you'd have all these meetings about evangelization, is to tell someone that Jesus loves you.
1: Amen.
0: Why did I leave the church? Wonderful nuns. Wonderful. I don't have any bad experience with the Catholic Church. Wonderful. Bishop McDonald, educated with wonderful nuns and sisters, Bishop Girls. We were proud to be Bishop Girls. But no one told me that Jesus loved me. So you kind of were routinized with going to the church. So now I am in the AME church. Sunday, you're coming into church like, what? And, you know, of course, we called each other sister and brother because we were sisters and brothers in Christ. So you never call someone by their first name. So now you have a family that loved you. You were being nurtured. You were talking about Jesus, the genre of music. And we have a beautiful praise and worship team. And even some of the music that was created, inspired by the Holy Spirit. We had albums that were done. Mm-hmm. And I was part of the intercessory prayer team. I thank God for this example that when they produced their first album, we would be in another area of the church praying for them.
1: Oh, wow.
0: They had liturgical dance. And we would have praise and worship conferences where churches from all around the country would come. And again, it was beautiful. It was done to the Lord. Mm-hmm. They had ephods. So we were taught, and I was part of the praise and worship ministry. I was a liturgical dancer for a hot moment until my feet told me, this is not for you. your season had passed for this. But you had ephods, and you were taught how to worship the Lord. Mm-hmm. Everything was done for the glory of God. Yes. There were ministries in which you reached out and you fed the feeding of the 5,000, you gave to the homeless. You had ministries for the marriage ministry. You had every type of ministry available to help the people of God. And that's how we taught the people of God to grow in God. So now going back, now I'm in a dilemma. How do I move now to the Catholic Church? I love divine mercy.
1: Yeah.
0: I started looking at the divine mercy with, the priest of Stockbridge there. And I went to a divine mercy conference, March 27, 2010. I went to the divine mercy conference. And Father Benedict Rochelle, another one of my dear favorites,
1: yeah.
0: I had a chance to meet him, and he asked me to pray for him. He signed a book, please pray for me. I had such wonderful encounters. The Lord really just divine interventions coming in. He was there. And when they had the Mass, something said, you're home. Because the one who I was searching for, my beloved, was Jesus in the Eucharist. There was a song that we used to sing, and it said, more, more, more, Jesus, more, more, more, I want more of you. And I remember hearing that song and in my heart saying, Jesus, I want more of you. I'd come to the point where the preaching was phenomenal, the preaching of Christ, the evangelization was wonderful, but it was like I had the appetizer, but I needed the meat. And what happened, I found out, is in ministry, you know, the Lord allowed me to, you know, I officiated at funerals, was at the bedside of the dying, you know, so I did everything, you know, brought Jesus to the dying, you know, those who were in the hospitals. But the issue of how do you handle suffering? And we had the cross, but the corpus wasn't there. Without that, how do you not understand the suffering that comes to everyone's life? You can love Jesus, you can do everything, but family members die. Sickness comes. One of the things that shook me was one of my children in the Sunday school, an only child, was going south with the family on a vacation. Horrific car accident. Everyone else in the car survived except the one child who was in our Sunday school, an only child. What do you say to a parent? If God is so good, how did he allow this to happen?
1: Right.
0: This brought me now closer to the church, and I started reading. You know, I followed, you know, because everyone would always have St. John Paul II on the news. And I saw him, and I have to tell you this going back, I saw him in person. 1979, I was home on maternity leave with my baby girl. He came to New York. I just happened to live in Concord Village, which was directly across the street from St. James Pro Cathedral. He stopped there. Here I am looking out my living room window, literally across the street from my house. It was the Pope.
1: Wow.
0: And when that time he came to New York, it was raining. And the newscasters would talk about every time he came, it stopped raining. Guess what? When he came, the sun came out. So wow. I saw the Pope from my living room. So let me go back.
1: So many little moments of grace there.
0: So many. Yeah. It was just, but now can you imagine? I lived in Concord Village for 22 years before I moved to Queens. Mm-hmm. Jesus was right across the street. I had friends, you know, in the community that went to Mass. It wasn't the time yet. You know, when you have this journey, there's a journey you have to go on.
1: Yeah.
0: And when I tell folks, don't try to tell someone to come into church. Don't try to convince them. Just pray. I'm a living example of what the Holy Spirit can do. I still believe the Sisters of St. Joseph, and I remember Sister St. Philippa from heaven, they probably prayed for all of us, the rosary, and we came back. So now the dilemma, Divine Mercy Conference, okay?
1: One thing I wanted to make sure that we circle back around on again is in, you mentioned, you know, sort of having the appetizer, missing the meat.
0: Yeah.
1: You know, and it's interesting. I think in the Lord's mercy, mm-hmm. I mean, the division in Christianity is the result of sin, right? Yeah. And we know the Lord doesn't intend that. But I think he even brings out of our division, he brings out these opportunities to remember parts of the truth that we've forgotten. And I think so many people who come through on the show to share their story, we recognize the Lord used even their straying to show them beauties, glories of the faith that they somehow they missed. Somehow, as you said, you missed that Jesus loves you. Mm-hmm. And then you found a community of Christians who just showered you with that fundamental truth.
0: That's right. And every word was Jesus. I mean, there was when you come in, you knew that this everything is about the Lord. It was just part of our lives. It was the air we breathed. Right. It was the worship that we gave.
1: Yeah.
0: you know, but it wasn't the fullness. But God in his mercy. Mm. See, if we don't, who have the fullness of the faith, don't take full advantage of it, don't enter in, the Holy Spirit moved in this place. I mean, when you talk about, we would call it the Shekinah, and now I know it's called the Shekinah. The glory of God was so heavy that we would, they would tease me because I would tend to fall out in the spirit, but people would kneel before the Lord. Mm-hmm. The Eucharist was there, but God loves his people. So these are our brethren, and they're showing us how to worship the Lord and how to surrender all. You know, and that was one of the songs we sang, I Surrender All. Now, we sang that song, but, you know, we surrender, we take it right back. That was the ministry, I surrender all. But wait a minute, this is my ministry. This is what's making me happy. Mm. I am the Reverend Sharon Ripley. And then you want me to leave this? And my pastor, my pastor, she said to me, she says, when I told them that I felt the Lord was calling me to leave, you know, they figured I was going to another. I said, Catholic. She says, Catholic. So there was nothing negative about the Catholic Church because their children went to Catholic Church. Right. Everyone in the community, you know, we live in an African-American community. You go to the Catholic Church because that's the best education you could get. But she says, but what about your gifts? And I just knew. And she would always say, I remember her saying in light of the women's ministry, your gifts will make room for you. So I said, well, I'm going to trust the Lord that this is where he called me. He will open the doors for ministry, because somewhere in the middle of this, I learned the ministry is unto the Lord. It's not my ministry. Right. When it becomes my ministry, I become the unholy trinity of me, myself, and I. And I think that every preacher, every priest, anyone who is in ministry has to fight that demon.
1: Yeah.
0: That for you, Jesus, not my will, but your will. But this self will, that's why Paul said, I die daily. I used to say, what does he mean? Now I know. I die daily to my will.
1: Yeah.
0: St. Paul.
1: Yeah. Well, let's leave it there. We'll pick back up and follow you into the church and see the ways that the Lord. You know, again, sometimes we have to let go, as you said, let go of those gifts, but he gives them back more abundantly. So we'll hear more about that in a minute.
0: Thank you.
1: Again, we're joined by Sharon Ripley, former African Methodist Episcopal minister, and we'll be back in just a couple minutes to hear the rest of her story and what happened after she came home to the church. I want to remind you, as always, that if you are on a journey, we'd love to hear your story. We'd love to be praying for you, praying with you, as you continue to journey with Christ and toward the fullness of the Christian life that we're all called to. And so I encourage you to check out chnetwork.org. We got a lot of great resources there, many stories just like Sharon's, but from every conceivable background. So check that out there. But again, we'll be back in just a couple minutes to hear the rest of Sharon's story. See you then.
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1: Welcome back to the Journey Home program. We're entering the second half of our hour tonight, speaking with Sharon Ripley. She's a former African Methodist Episcopal minister, and we've been having a great conversation, hearing great testimony tonight. Thank you for sharing that with us. And we left off, you know, we were just, you had had this realization about John 6. I know we're going to touch on that a little bit more, but you know, just again, re-emphasizing again that it's just our journeys are a mystery that God, you know, allows us to go these circuitous routes to somehow bring us to fundamental truths that somehow we just miss. And sometimes it's not anyone's fault. It just didn't land. It just wasn't time. And God used your journey to bring you to wonderful Christian brothers and sisters in Christ who really showed you the love of Christ, you know, but now you've had this new awakening in the spirit and they say you have a dilemma, and you're working that out. So take us back into that
0: story. And I'll tell you where it really hit was the last time that, I gave administered the Holy Communion to the children. That was always the first Sunday. And now my conscience was pricked because I knew that this is really the body, blood, soul, divinity. I would say the same consecration prayers. This is my body, this is my blood. But at the end, I knew that that was not the teachings of the AME. So I said to the children, but this is a symbol. I remember distinctly that when I finished the sermon, and distributing the Holy Communion to the children, I walked past, to my right, where the kindergarten first grader sat. And I don't know whether this was a physical voice that I heard, audio or inside, but it says, but it is. It shook me. It was a child's voice. And I've never said this to him, but it is. And I said, oh my God, I have to leave. Now, which complicated things was that now they asked me to be part of what they had, the seven last words of Easter, the seven last words of Jesus during the Easter time. Right. So I was asked to preach. As the Lord would have it, the seven last words that I was given was John 19, 26 and 27, where Jesus now gives Mary to John, woman, behold your son, and to John, behold your mother. One of my friends who was a minister, I don't want to tell you, a lot of people in the AME church were Catholics. So she says to me, how are you going to get around this one?
1: What was the opinion of Mary amongst your congregation?
0: Oh, it was neutral. Yeah. Mary was a mother of God. You respected Mary, but you didn't preach about Mary. There was no animus to Mary. You know, in AME church, the church mothers were honored. So you wouldn't have anything negative about Mary, but, you know, you had a variety of folks. It just never came up. But I knew I couldn't do a whole sermon on Mary because they're going to say, "But wait a minute, this is Catholic."
1: a little too far.
0: But the bottom line, the synopsis of the sermon was, if Jesus loved his mother so much from the cross that he cared for her at that time and gave her to John, how much more does he care for you and I? That resonated. So now in the next couple of months, that was April. So by about August, I had to come to them and tell them that I had was transitioning to the Catholic Church. They were very gracious. They were very kind. I cried. There was tears in their eyes but I was faithful to the Lord. So I knew that I had to be faithful. Now, the next part, what do I do now? At one point, I worked in Manhattan, and that was transferred to the Queen's office of the United Federation of Teachers. I worked as a staff developer there. And it just happened that my office, you could see the church. There was a church, Our Lady of the Angelus. I would walk past this church on my lunch hour going shopping. I like to shop, but I would get this strange feeling that, oh, you need to go in here. I would get nervous. It was Jesus drawing me in. So one day I just bit the bullet. I went in. They always had the noon mass. I spoke to Father John Mondonca, a wonderful priest, And I found another wonderful parish. And they welcomed me. I would go. So I wound up at this parish. I served as a lector, as a catechist. And it was wonderful. I found a loving community. They had life in the spirit there. So therefore, the Lord is so wonderful. So we already had the charismatic edge. So therefore, I was in the life in the spirit group there. Make a long story short, let's say 3 years later, I retired from the Department of Education, UFT, relocated to Maryland. And I said to my daughter, I said, you know, we're in Upper Marlboro, Maryland. I said, what's a good church? Do you think I could go to a Catholic church? Well, she said, well, Mom, I see a lot of, must be a good church. I see a lot of cars in the parking lot when I'm going to Wegmans. That's one of our grocery stores. So I said, okay, I'll go there. Well, now I'm at a most wonderful parish, St. Joseph's Parish in Largo. My pastor is Bishop Roy Campbell. Can you imagine a pastor? How much can God love me? You understand? You understand? And so transitioning in, you know, I said, now here, I moved from New York, and I still have this New York accent, even after 10 years. And I met wonderful people there, and there was my first encounter and being welcomed into the church. There was a women's ministry. And a dear person, I'm going to say her name, I'm going to give her a shout out, Lorraine Haling. In the bulletin, there was, I thought it was a 6-week course on, you know, women coming into the church. I can't remember the title, but it was just like the women's ministry. And I said, okay, I think I'll be part of this, you know. So I came in. Little did I know it was more than 6 weeks. Well, thank God I met a wonderful fellowship of women who welcomed me. Now I'm at St. Joseph's catechist, former catechist now. After COVID, the numbers went down, and so I'm taking care of the grandchildren, but still a lector. They had life in the spirit. And so I was part of that for a while. And most recently, the parochial vicar that was there maybe about 8 years ago had landings come in to welcome Catholics who were thinking about returning to the faith, those who have been Catholic for a while that wanted to be in a group that really kind of met and discussed more about the faith, and for those who were struggling and had questions.
1: So Landings is a ministry that...
0: Landings is a ministry that comes out of the Archdiocese of Washington, D.C., and I wasn't the coordinator, but I was a member. The father asked me, Father Qureshi asked me to be part of it because of my background. And Father Qureshi back then, I believe he contacted Coming Home Network because he knew of my background. Mm-hmm. And so I've been part of Landing all these years, and it's been wonderful to be able to be there to welcome members. We've had some who were away from the church for decades that came back. And my testimony is I really was away from the church from the age of 13 and came back at 59, but I wasn't away from Christ. Right. That was the difference. Mm-hmm. So a lot of the folks weren't away from the Lord, but really were in Protestant churches. And some just really needed to connect because you need that fellowship. You need to have like-minded people mm-hmm. who love the Lord to encourage you. And we had some folk, most of them came from maybe Protestant churches. And now a lot of the predominantly ladies have come in. They've taken up the leadership. For example, in the Sodality, I'm part of the Sodality. And one of the ladies there now, she is, I think, a vice prefect. So those of us who are the seniors can now let go of the reins and bring in some of the younger ones, you know, to do that. So it's been wonderful to see them grow in grace and the knowledge of the Lord and to see that the Lord really allowed me to be part of that. So Landings has been just really a wonderful blessing. And it's been a blessing to me because being part of this, it helped me, my faith to be reaffirmed over and over, you know. And when you share the faith with someone else, it increases your faith. I found that as being a catechist, You know, because when you have to study the faith, and as a teacher, you're sharing this with the children, you have to, they used to call it metacognition, you had to put it into you so that you can bring it out in a way that a young person can understand it. And so this is what we've been able to do by through Landings. And it's just been a blessing, you know, to so many people. Unfortunately, COVID really has had a negative impact because the numbers haven't come back as much as they have been. You know, and when I'm talking about the older pop, I would say the late 60s, 70s, 80s, we came back. You see, we're getting closer to Jesus. So there's a, you know, so there's, so now I laugh with one of my dear cousins where I said, when did we become the old church lady? She was born Catholic, but she's a Baptist now, but I'm glad she's in church. Yeah. So we laugh now. We're the old church ladies. but the issue now is for the 40 somethings, the 50 somethings, they really didn't return in the same numbers and they were kind of, you know, coming off. So we really have to pray to bring them back. But let's say about St. Joseph's is that it is a church that is comprised of a large community of Nigerians, African-Americans, Southern, and from the Caribbean. Yeah. But what I would say that we do have our largest mass is the 10 o'clock mass. And it's beautiful to see my Nigerian brothers and sisters, the families coming, fathers, mothers, children, and you know, there's the life force. So I see that is coming up as this hope that God is still, the church is growing. The body of Christ will always be here. Jesus said the gates of hell will not prevail. Right. And you see that with the children coming in. And some, I remember I have one of the kids that taught from third grade, and I see him now as an acolyte, you know. And I could just see, I'm just so proud of him to see him coming in and ministering in this way. So it's just been a wonderful experience. And I thank God for, my pastor, who has been so good to me there, who was kind and, you know, you don't often have to say you could have a bishop that's a confessor and, you know, welcomed me into the church. And I was also part, he asked me, I was part of the Synod on the Synodality. So I was able to sit on that type of process. So it's been very interesting, you know, but I'm grateful to the Lord for the journey. My children are AME. And all of my grandchildren are baptized. The AME, since I baptized, it's the same in the Father, Son, Holy Spirit. It is the valid baptism. Mm-hmm. So I'm grateful that they know the Lord. They're in the Lord. And my little ones who I take care of last week, Autumn, says, Grandma, you didn't bless me with the holy water. So they get the holy water. They get blessed. They know Jesus. So I'm going to allow the Holy Spirit, if it's the Lord's will, he will draw them into the Catholic faith. And if not, the faith and the love of God that was there in the AME church, I know, God, that their souls are safe with the Lord. So I am so grateful for this opportunity to be here. And I want to thank the good Lord. And I want to give a shout out also to the Holy Spirit Prayer Group, who has been interceding for us during this time. So it's wonderful to have a church family that prays for you, that cares for you. So I can't get in too much because I'll go back home and people will be mad at me. I thank God for my parochial vicar. It's just, I'm blessed to be in a community where you feel the love at St. Joseph's. It's a welcoming church. And if anyone wants to come to Maryland, Largo is a wonderful parish there where you are loved and welcomed.
1: Oh, that's beautiful. We've got about 8 minutes left, but I wanted to circle back around a couple of things. One, you know, you mentioned a number of times there that part of one of your primary ministries in the AME church was this ministry of intercessory prayer. And as Catholics, we're very familiar with intercessory prayer, but I think sometimes we don't position it rightly. Our mindset isn't right about it, of seeing that how powerful of a ministry, like this, that's something you really persevere in. You see this as something primary. This is why we have, you know, monks and sisters. But talk a little bit about, you know, seeing that as this important, powerful charism, this ministry.
0: Well, I'll tell you, actually, it's a calling. And I think there's, I can't remember what scripture it is, but it's the spirit of prayer and supplication. So intercessory prayer is really a calling of God. In the Catholic Church, you'll find the Carmelites. Adoration. I'm part of the Adoration Sodality of EWTN with the sisters, the poor class. I must say that. So it is a special calling. Now, in the AME Church, you would have church mothers that would pray for the pastors while they were preaching. The intercessory prayer meeting that I was part of, we would pray, and there was one particular Mother Glover. She would pray. She would go into the sanctuary, and she would pray all over where the pulpit, over the musicians' area. God bless her. She's like 90 years old now. She's probably still doing it on Saturdays if they let her into the church. So it was bathed in prayer. What I see that even now, when I'm at Mass and I have my little rosary with me, during when pastor or bishop is preaching, I pray that the Holy Spirit will guide them, that the Spirit of God would rest upon the people. And I'll tell you, the great, for me, one of the greatest gifts is being a lector. It was awesome. The Lord used me to proclaim the Word of God powerfully, and I thank God for that gift. But there's no greater gift than to read the Holy Word of God to God's people. And when, as a lector, I always pray, said, Holy Spirit, this is the voice you gave me. You are in me. Be in me. Speak through me. So that as I proclaim the epistle, proclaim one of the letters on Saturday or on weekday mass, you know, proclaim, read the psalm, that the Holy Spirit will pierce through the hearts, because many people don't read the Word of God before they come. So you know what happens is it goes in one ear and out. So my prayer is, Lord, let us stick something in between. You know, because if you're only hearing it for the first time, and if someone reads it quickly or messes the words up, or, you know, the baby's crying, you know, you turn around, you missed what it was. So I pray that, you know, that the Word of God will dwell richly, Ephesians, the Word of God will dwell richly, the Word of Christ will dwell richly in our hearts. So I really thank the Lord that I never lost anything. I gained so much more. I gained the grace of teaching the Word of God. This is how we taught the Word of God to the people of God. My old church. So my mindset was, I proclaim the Word of God to the children of God. Now, I did use the Baltimore Catechism, as I said, often, because I just loved it, because it just made the sacraments clear for the children and clear for me also. But I also served for a brief moment as a Eucharistic minister, because sometimes when they needed that. But that was not my primary call. Like, if someone was sick, I would go out, you know. But there's just proclaiming the Word of God and praying for our pastors, praying for the priests. So many preachers and priests fall because there's no one praying for them. Yeah. You see, having been in ministry, I understand the loneliness of it. See, you are expected. It's like being a father, as you are. You're taken for granted. Dad has all the answers. He's going to provide for everything. But the issue is, who is praying for the priest? More so that they need to be just engulfed, saturated with prayer.
1: Yeah.
0: And I believe that if all parishes would do this, the priests would not have the loneliness or even the discouragement that they feel. So, you know, rather than, you know, I went through a period where, you know, well, I met everybody, you know, I turned off some of the social media. I expect the news to be negative, secular news.
1: Right.
0: I was getting too much negative. And I said, you know, just stop. Read the Holy Word of God. I know how it ends.
1: Yeah.
0: I know the outcome. So don't get caught up in all this. Trust God. St. Boniface was known to be an encourager. Stand firm in the faith. Be a joyful Christian. Why would anybody want to come to a Catholic church if you go in looking grumpy and you come out looking grumpy? That's why people go to the Protestant church. They might call it happy clappy, but at least you're happy clapping. You know? It's, so, you know, maybe you didn't have the fullness, but you felt happy. And here we have everything.
1: I was rereading some bits from the Lumen Gentium, document from Vatican II the other day. And that wonderful phrase that all of us, not just the priests, not just the nuns, all of us are called to the fullness of Christian life and the perfection of charity. Mm-hmm. And again, sometimes, so as Catholics, we believe we have this fullness, but sometimes we rest in the stuff, the fullness, and forget that if it's not ushering us towards the perfection of charity, which is all that, the whole package, being fully in the Lord, having that joy, having that peace, well, we're missing something, you know.
0: But also, John Mark, relying on the Holy Spirit. That's where the joy comes from. So if you are a joyless Christian, what's the point? Why would anybody? And that's why sometimes some of the young people don't want to come. Mm-hmm. If this is what you look like after going, why in the world am I going to go there?
1: Amen.
0: I think, and especially as this is being taped, Pentecost is coming up.
1: Yeah.
0: It's relying on the Holy Spirit. The joy of the Lord is our strength. So sometimes we get so mired in the business of church and it becomes a business that we really forget and don't always believe that this is Jesus really, truly present. Because if we did, there would be a certain level of decorum, a certain level of deeper reverence. See, that's what I learned in the Ames Church, the awe of God. We were in God's house. Everything is God's. So when we lose that sense of awe, and the Holy Spirit gives us the fear of the Lord, not that I'm going to get you, but the holy awesomeness.
1: Right.
0: How awesome this. So I always had to remind myself when I come in, as I drive into the parking lot, I say, this is God's land. This is his property. I enter his gates with thanksgiving and his courts with praise. Hallelujah.
1: Hallelujah. Well, we are out of time. Sharon, thank you so much for sharing your story. Such an encouragement to so many people out there. Again, people maybe who gonna have been in the church, who grew up Catholic, but somehow miss that joy.
0: Yeah.
1: And they need to be reminded. So thank you for that reminder.
0: You're welcome.
1: Appreciate it so much.
0: Thank you, Holy Spirit.
1: Amen. Amen. Praise God.
0: Praise God.
1: Well, thank you for being with us this evening on the Journey Home program. I pray that Sharon's story is an edification to you. Be sure to check it out online and share this story with others. Again, there's so many people who need to be reminded, people inside the church and out, reminded that we need to be relying on the Holy Spirit, that we need to be seeking that joy that only Christ can give. That's at the heart of that gospel there. So thanks for being here. God bless you. We'll see you again next week for another story.
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14: Are you passionate about Jesus? Are you zealous for Jesus? Are you fervent for Jesus? Are we fervent for the gospel? Are we passionate about helping this world come to know him? Is that true? It's not true for most people in the church. Is Jesus my best friend? Is he your best friend? I'm looking around the church. There's a set of guys in here who have great man caves. As I was praying this morning, I felt like the Lord said, hey, when are you going to come to my man cave? Like, you guys think a flat screen TV is really cool. You should see what I got to offer. Because I and I alone, he says, can really give you what it is you're longing for. Whoever it is we're rooting for right now, they're going to lose eventually. Or whatever it is that's occupying our time, one day we're going to realize it really wasn't that important. Why aren't we hanging out with the one who alone can show us what life is really all about? When was the last time you hung out in the Lord's man cave?
15: This is a Messy Family Minute with Mike and Alicia Hernan. When you become a parent, you start to realize all the new and scary ways in which you can mess up. So that's one reason we parents need the virtue of courage.
16: It takes courage to not be afraid of the future, to trust that God is with you through the ups and the downs, and that he is with you in this present moment. Choosing to not avoid the hard parts of parenting, like confronting your teen on difficult issues, or being vulnerable with your spouse, or holding the line with your children when the rest of the world is caving, all of this takes courage.
15: C.S. Lewis memorably said, courage is not simply one of the virtues, but the form of every virtue at its testing point. We need this kind of strength in our marriage and family life. The Lord says to us in Deuteronomy, be strong and courageous, for the Lord your God is the one who is going with you. He will not desert you or abandon you. Our Lord is with us, so take courage.
16: For more inspiration and encouragement for your family, visit us at messyfamilyminute.org.
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20: Many people believe that in order to make a lasting change, they must run for federal office or appeal to the president. But the truth is, we can have the biggest impact when we start small. Every one of us has a sphere of influence. We all have a role to play in guiding our neighborhoods and communities. While federal and state legislative efforts continue to push against abortion, local county officials are banning abortion. Take, for example, Scurry County, Texas, which just became the 24th county in America to ban abortion. The unanimous measure declared the county is a sanctuary for the unborn and will be enforced by citizen lawsuits. These local measures create an environment where Planned Parenthood and others are unwilling or unable to do business.
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1: One who lives in love lives in God. And God lives in him.
0: What a wonderful thing is our church. This whole network is built on trust. The essence of evangelization is to tell everybody Jesus loves you. We're all called to be great saints. Don't miss the opportunity.
2: How are all of you, huh? How many here just for the first time? First time. Oh, wow. Thank you. Woo. Look at that. Thank you, Jesus. I always like to know because that means for sure you're coming back. And we want you to come back because we're family. Now, I have some family business. Y'all have family business at home? Yes. Never sounds too good, though, does it? I thought tonight, because we're getting some rather, I don't want to say nasty letters, they're unusual letters. Does that sound better? Yeah, okay. We're getting some unusual letters, quite a few. And I thought tonight I would explain contemplative life. See? Because in the world, we think if we just say our prayers, it's okay, and certainly it is. But I want you to see the heights. I want you to see where God wants us to be. And I'm not saying everybody is going to have mystical experiences or all these wonderful things that some of the saints had. But you and I were created by God for God. And so sometimes we think we were just accidents. No. God willed before time began that you would be. And he knew you would be sitting in the very chair you're sitting in. And he knew I'd be here gabbing. But he also knew when he decided to create you, he had a specific degree of holiness just for you. Now, don't give me this stuff, oh, well, I'm married. Well, I hope you're married. I mean, I hope you're not goofing off somewhere. I hope you're married. That has nothing to do. See, if you say, well, that's priests and religious, they're called by God to high union. True. But so are you, in a different way, perhaps, but you're called by God to high union with him. And it's not hard. I have to accept my vocation with all its difficulties. You think, well, my wife is a pill. Well, I'll buy that. But as a man, I think you're also a pill. You're two pills living in the same house. And that's the problem. The problem isn't which one of you is a pill. Two pills living in the same house. But see, God never meant it to be a problem. He meant it to be a source of holiness. You know, one time there were two people, I looked out the kitchen window, and there were two people at the apartment door, back to back. And I thought, oh, today you got some trouble. And so I went out and I said, how do you do? And I got a yes from this side. How do you do? And I got one from this side that said, how do you do? And I said, can I help you? And they both said, yeah, help her or help him. Well, I knew I had real trouble. And I said, well, I think you're going to have a problem walking in here like Siamese twins. And they looked at each other and looked at me. And they both walked in, finally. And I said, what can I do for you? Which was my first mistake. And she looked at me and she said, help him, he's the devil. So I said to him, are you a devil? Only when she's around. I said, there is no solution to this problem. I said, and I invited him to sit on the sofa, and one sat on this end, and the other on this end. I said, would you like to sit together? No. Uh-huh. Well, would you sit together for me, because I got a stiff neck. And I can't be gone this way and that way, so what do you want to do? Big sigh, you know, and I thought, well, I'm asking too much. But I made him sit. And the things I heard, I couldn't repeat on television. But I realized something was wrong. They forgot who they were, see? And I realized I wasn't going to let them, they weren't going to talk to each other for me, or even for him. And I said, do you eat breakfast together? If you want to call it that, he said. And I said, well, whatever you call it, do you eat breakfast together? They said, yes. I said, okay, you don't talk, do you? No. I said, okay, okay. I have a tape. If you just sat together, ate, listened to the tape, could you do that? I guess. I said, well, that's the only thing I can think of. I'm sorry. Y'all are stubborn. And if you're stubborn, I can't tell you what to do. I can tell you where to go, but I can't tell you what to do. So, they began to listen to a tape every morning. And they came back week after week, and I noticed one Saturday he let her in the door first. I thought, well, isn't that nice now? Took a while, but at least he did it. And then I realized they began to pray. And then I realized they found God. Not only in the world and around them, but in each other, you see. And that's why we have such difficulty with the people we work with the people we live with. For a moment we forget, and I just forgot my kofta, we forget who we are. It takes prayer to know who we are. And once you forget that you're a child of God, and he created every one of us, even the least, he said, represents him. He created each one of us to be holy. You can't look at the lives of the saints and admire them from afar. You've got to be, you're not going to heaven till you're holy. I wouldn't be satisfied with purgatory. I don't think you ought to aim for it. Most of you aim for purgatory. That's not the aim. That's only if you don't make it higher up. But it's not the aim. What happens if you don't make it? There's only one other place, sweetheart. I'm sure you don't want to go there. See, we have to know God has created us with all our handicaps and all of our eccentricities, and we're all neurotic, all of us. There's not one of you here is not neurotic on some level. There's a nice book out called We Neurotics. I think I'll buy it. I don't know if it's in print anymore. Like, I can't stand heights. Oh, I could climb up 5 rungs of a ladder, but put me on the 300th floor of the Empire State Building, and I'm not looking down. So what are you? Got a phobia. Okay, so I got a phobia, but I don't go up the Empire State Building. Well, a lot of people have claustrophobia. You know, they can't stand small places. Some people can't turn around. You know, they get dizzy. I mean, we're all a little bit off our rockers. And that's okay. God didn't make us physically perfect, but He did mean for us to be holy. But every one of you is gone. And that's okay. God didn't make us physically perfect.

see, and their little peculiarities are part of their holiness, like yours are part of your holiness, and it's really a part. Because once I know I have something that aggravates everybody else, I have to try and change it. If all you married people, men and women, changed what aggravated your spouse, we'd have millions of people holy. That don't sound too hard, does it? See? But I want to tell you that in order to be holy on any level, you have to pray. And we all need each other's prayers. That's why I don't understand why some of you find fault with asking Our Lady, the Mother of God, to pray for them. You ask the sinner next door to pray for you. He's got more sins than you got. And you think his prayers are wonderful. Well, they are if he's praying for you. But see, we can't put everybody in a little box. Because there aren't two people that get holy the same way. And God demands different holiness from different people according to your light, your work, your knowledge, just a thousand things. And so tonight I want to explain a little bit about prayer. So that when we find it difficult to be like Jesus, and we all do, even your nationality makes it difficult. You know, if you're German, you're going to think one way. You'll analyze everything. You got to know what makes it tick. Well, somebody has to know what makes it tick. That's okay with me. And some people don't care what makes anything tick. They just enjoy it. When was the last time you saw a sunrise? Oh, that's kind of early. Make it a sunset. Did you ever see one? Now, some nationalities could analyze what time it comes up and what time it goes down and what it's going to do tomorrow. And some don't care. Some don't watch it all. But see, that's a moment of prayer. I know we're all busy, but if you could make up your mind, tomorrow morning I'm going to watch the sun come up. What a sight. And just stand there in front of your window and say, oh Lord, you are so great and so awesome. You know, that little prayer. But what kind of a prayer is it? Did you say the rosary? No, we should though. What kind of a prayer did you just have? Well, your mind and your heart was for a moment united to the mind and heart of God. And you looked at something He made and saw the wonder of it all. Now, is that a hard prayer? Huh? No. But it's a contemplative prayer. Why? Because you didn't use any words, not too many. You saw and felt the power of God. And so you walked away, maybe for a brief moment, filled with wonder. Now, most of you get up, you got up too late, so you're in a hurry. But that doesn't help much, does it? Because you kind of sprinkle your face and you call it a shower. And then you run down and you got a cup of coffee in your hand and your wife trying to feed you, but you only have half an egg, a half a slice of bread, and you run out the door. I wonder where you are. So you didn't even see God. So, well, I'm busy. Well, when you're too busy for God, you're too busy. Because you're going to spend eternity with God. I tell you about the old Irish woman who was dying. And she couldn't stand the thought there's no tea.

heaven. No cheating. And Father said, you know, do you know you're dying, woman? Oh, yes, she said, Father, and I can't stand it. Because in heaven there's no tea. Oh, he said, but that's not true. Really? Yeah, he said. There's benediction of tea. There's adoramus tea. And there's glorificamus tea. Oh, she said, then I can die in peace. Yeah, you can die in peace. But you see, we make so many demands on God. I don't think it would take long to change the world if each one of us changed ourselves. See? And we became God-oriented. You say, well, I'm afraid if I won't have any fun. I don't see too many people having fun. You look irritable, grouchy, moody, sad. You pump all these pills down your throat because you're so depressed. Well, some people have to take pills for depression, but I wonder if you could ask yourself why you're depressed. If you saw a sunrise or sunset, would you be depressed at the awesome wonder of God? You see, in the world, because people don't think of God, some of them don't love God, and some he's put way down the bottom of the ladder. God is designed from the beginning of time. There will always be those. In the Old Testament, they call them prophets. Those set aside to worship, to adore, to love God, and to be as a buffer between the people of God and God himself. And what would we have done without an Isaiah? And Zechariah, and Habakkuk, and all the rest of them, Jeremiah. What would we do with those who pray for us, even those we don't know? But God has designed not only people who intercede for you, he has designed and should possess and have in his awesome court that we call the world, people who spend their lives worshiping God. Spend their lives saying, thank you, Jesus, for all those who never thank you. Thank you, Lord, for all the pain in my life. I give it to those who rebel against pain. Thank you, Lord, for the church, for the Eucharist, for your presence, for your mother, for all the saints. Somebody has to be always, always, night and day in the presence of God to keep the world from falling apart. Falling apart. We call those women or men contemplatives. What does it mean? It means we contemplate God. I don't know how to contemplate. I wouldn't say that. How many of you, when you first went around with your wife or your husband or whatever, and you had your picture every 20 minutes, you're looking at it? Well, you may bury it at some point, but at least there was a time you're looking at it. And you looked at it so often that your parents thought you were nuts. How many times you gonna see that picture? I remember my grandmother saying that.
Well, you want to see the one you love. And in this world, we can see God in each other. But so many of us are so busy about many things. And we never take a little time just to look at Jesus and admire him. I got a little, I think I do. I may have lost it in the farm today. I hope I didn't. Now you're going to wonder what it is, and I'm going to hope I can find it. Here he is. Yeah, let me see where he is. Okay. It's a nice little guy. He's a baby Jesus. Beautiful face. Most of them have a squash nose and, you know the press went array when they made this one. But this is beautiful. He's got beautiful eyes, beautiful nose. He's got curly hair. That's a baby Jesus. Isn't he cute? Isn't he cute? Can you see him? He's so small. Can you imagine now for a moment? Just give you a moment to contemplate, okay? To contemplate. Here he is. What is he, an inch and a quarter, inch and a half? Can you imagine the Lord God deciding, the Father deciding his only Son would be this small, just to say, I love you? Can you imagine the one who always was? That's a good one to contemplate, isn't it? He was never a time God was not. Ooh. The one who made all the stars in the alley. I just read an article at the airport today that the astronomers are going nuts because they found a light they don't know where it's coming from. I say, go for it, Lord, go for it. Confound the astronomer. They don't know what to do with it because it's not doing at all what stars are supposed to do or light's supposed to do. It's a long article, a whole page, because these very bright men are confounded by this little guy. If there's an astronomer listening to me tonight, may you never find what's wrong with that star. I tell you, I read that thing as fast as I could read it. And I thought, thank you, Jesus. See, it's not doing anything it's supposed to do. It's not doing anything like that. They don't know what color it is. They don't know how far it is. They don't know how far away it is. They're all like confounded. Wow. First time they ever contemplated. Some of these atheistic astronomers are looking at the work of God and they don't know it. Go for it, baby. Go for it. But see how small he is. That's what confounds me. That he went through growth, have somebody take him by the hand and teach him how to walk. He made legs for us to walk with. He had the humility to want to learn from Joseph. See, he's a cute little guy. I keep him in my pocket. Why? I just like to feel him there and know that he loved me so much and loves me so much.
to be that small. You and I, you wouldn't do that for anybody. I wouldn't either. I'm glad I'm 76. I wouldn't want to go back to something else. But you see, if you could contemplate God once in a while, and God needs that from us. He needs it. He needs somebody always to love and praise and thank Him for all of you, for your problems. And He needs us to spread the good news. I send you out, He said to the apostles, without scripture, shoes, no coppers in your pocket. Who believed that today? If He has willed to need me. He didn't need me, Lord David. I don't have much to give Him, you know. I'm brave enough to sit here and talk to you. That's about it. But I don't know what I'm going to say next, so I don't know if that's good or not. I don't know. The sister's always, what are you going to say? I said, how do I know what I'm going to say? I'm going to sit there and look at everybody and hope something comes out. But for some unknown reason, and I think everybody wonders why, they said, Angelica, you go out. That's all. But He needs me to talk to you. He needs you to talk to your family. You say, well, why does He will to need us? Because He wants us to have the joy of helping Him. I find a lot of joy in talking to you, even when I aggravate you. Sometimes I enjoy that more than anything. Because at least I know I got your attention, you know? It gives Him glory and honor for us to say yes to Him. See, He needed Our Lady. That's why I wish everybody loved her, because He needed someone who would say yes. Eve said maybe, and then she said no. But Our Lady said yes. Be it done to me according to Thy will. He needed her. He needed her yes for Jesus to come. He needs your yes to spread the good news. He needs my yes to be willing to spend my life, long or short that it may be, in His presence. See, God has destined all my sisters, those that are there and those who may come, to do nothing else but to spend our time with Him. Why? He needs someone always there to love Him and to say so. It's important for you to say to Jesus, I love you. He wants to hear it. Do you remember the time He was invited to the home of a Pharisee and for dinner? And the Pharisee, the host, would take your shoes off and wash your feet and pour oil on your head and give you a kiss. When they saw Him coming, they pretended He didn't pass by. So they gave Him no kiss, they did not wash His feet, and there was no act of love. He was just there. Now, you say, well, goodness, He is the second person of the Blessed Trinity. He has all the love possible. He has all the angels and all the saints and His mother and everybody else. What does He need me for? Because He wills it. He wants it. He wants it. And who comes in to give Him love was Mary Magdalene, the great prostitute.
What do the Pharisees do? Well, if this was a prophet, he would know what kind of woman this is. I would have said, how do you know, buddy? I mean, them men never ask the right questions. There's a couple things in Scripture kind of aggravate me. One is the woman taken in adultery. She gets pushed before the Lord to be stoned to death. Where's the guy? He don't get stoned to death. He does what comes naturally. Well, I would have naturalized him in a hurry. I mean, those kind, don't they aggravate you? Huh? Well, they aggravate me. I don't know about you, but I don't skip that part, but I almost skip it because it's aggravating. But you see, it's because of that kind of thing that our dear Lord needs contemplation, attention. He needs it because he wants it for our sake. That's how we can become holy. By loving each other. Have first things first. We have to work. Our Lord admits that. He said, you know, you have to work. You have to make a living. You have to clothe yourself. And you have to feed yourself and your family. That's not the point. The point is, who is first in your life? Our dear Lord has a need, because he wills to have a need. That there's those set aside by him. By him. That will say nothing and do nothing but love him, thank him. How many people thank God for anything? You'd be surprised, there are not too many. How many people give credit for their talents to God? You might say, I did it. No, you didn't. He gave you the talent. You may exercise the talent, but he gave it to you. You see, I have to know, and you have to know, you depend upon God for your very breath, every day, every moment. That's what a contemplative does. A contemplative knows from whence comes all good things. They come from God. Now, there are all kinds of contemplatives. The girl that you check out your groceries with may be with God all day as she's counting up your grocery list. You don't know. Little children I've seen talk to that had cancer, brain cancer, all kinds of terrible, painful diseases, and always contemplated God. They were so close to God. It's an awesome wonder that anyone that young, and nurses tell me that in burn hospitals, when these children are so burned, so many are so close to God. See? And there are those who must be set aside by God himself for God alone. For God alone. And you should be happy over that. You shouldn't write me letters. I don't understand that. Why you're so angry? Because there are those set aside by God for your sake to worship and to love and adore and thank him, especially for the Eucharist. Who's going to do it? Some of you don't even believe it anymore. Somebody has to say, thank you, Jesus. Thank you, Lord. Thank you for your goodness. Thank you for your love. Thank you for your providence. Thank you for not destroying this wicked world.
And these people should be unseen. You say, well, I don't go for that. And then you say, well, what are you doing out there? Well, I wonder myself what I'm doing out there. I'm not sure for sure. I feel I'm doing what God wants me to do for your sake. For your sake. And as long as He wants me to do it, we'll do it. And that's why you don't see the nuns at Mass, and that's why you're so angry. But why do we go to Mass? Why? To be at Calvary. See, the father knew there would be just a few people there, Our Lady most of all, an ex-prostitute and a friend. After 33 years, three people were there, and a few women afar off. Well, that's not a good batting average, is it? No. But there were a few. But even there, the Father allowed even one thief to be present to the awesome presence of God. In our particular life, you are present as we give you the Mass every day. You're just as present at Calvary as Our Lady was. Why? How? Because to God all things are present. There's no past and there's no future. Everything before God, infinite mind, is now. Now. So when you attend Mass, you are present at Calvary. That's your awesome opportunity to be present when Jesus saved us, when Jesus showed us His love. Do you think Our Lady was looking around? Did you think that her and John and even Mary Magdalene were looking to see who was there and what they wore and what they said? No. No. They were so present to Jesus in His awesome pain and suffering. There was no time for anyone else, only Him. And that's why you don't see the sisters. I'm not trying to train you to be without us. I want you. I made that decision. I want you to know where you're at. I want you to look at that horse and be an awesome wonder that the Son of God would come down to that little piece of bread just to be with you. That's why you don't see our sisters. See, I think maybe over the years you've been talked to so much about the big banquets. Yeah? It is a meal. But who died to give it to you, huh? Who died? Why did He give Himself so totally? And then say, Father, forgive them. They don't know what they're doing. Somebody, somewhere in this world, has to contemplate that. And that's what we give you the opportunity at Mass in the morning, is to contemplate the awesomeness of God's sacrifice for you, for me. Our sisters will remain unseen. Why? Because the world the way it is today, we better be on our knees day and night to save it. Or we're not the only one.
There are many contemplatives in the world, lay people like yourselves. But we've been called by God before time began to be where we are and where we're going to be, alone and hidden, unseen. For you. Most of all, for Him. For Him. You see, our witness is to be unseen. We have a lot of young sisters, and they're all beautiful in their own ways. I think they am. Maybe I'm a gloating mother or something, but I think they're beautiful because they're holy. They have their faults like you do, but they're holy. They love God with their whole hearts, minds, and soul. And they're looking forward to being there in that hidden life, silent in the Lord, contemplating His grandeur, His wisdom, His goodness, His mercy. Our ears are closed to truth in many ways. How do you think about abortion now? Huh? Oh, not too much. It's a kind of law, you know, and it's a fact of life. Oh, you're missing the boat, huh? You're missing the boat. You see, we're not thinking right. We're not thinking right. And because some of you are for abortion, we're there praying for you. Oh, I know you're jumping up and down and saying, don't you pray for me. Well, I'm going anyway, like it or not. If you're that dumb, we better pray for you more. But you see, there has to be people. Has to be. I wish every parish had contemplatives. When we first came here 38 years ago, the first letter I got in the mail said, to hell with all you contemplatives. And I thought, what do we do? I don't even know this woman. And her whole thing was, why aren't you out there teaching and nursing and helping the poor? And I thought, five of us? What impact would we make? Five people. Maybe one would be a nurse. I wouldn't be a good nurse. I wouldn't, because I'd be killing all the doctors. I would not make a good teacher. I wouldn't. I'd like to teach you, then I go away, you go away, we're all happy. But if I had to put up with parents who don't like what I said, and PTAs and PTOs, whatever they are, I'd go nuts. I couldn't do that. See? I would make a bad nurse because I people have to get well for me. Because otherwise I think I fail. I'd be terrible. I would be awful. I would make a good anything, when I come to think of it. I would have made a good wife and mother, because I'd have knocked them off, too. If he made one slip, that would be it. I made it. So I would not be good at that. You know, I just wouldn't be good. And that's why our Lord looked at every possible vocation I might have had. He said, God, this gal's hopeless. The only thing I could do with her is lock her up. I believe that with all my heart. I'm convinced the Lord was desperate to know what to do with me. So here I am. But I'm happy for that vocation.
He knows my weaknesses. He knows my handicaps. And he said, probably, you better stay close to me. You'll help more people that way. More and more people. And that's why I am where I am. And our sisters, you won't see. I cannot in conscience go against the will of God for them. You say, well, why you've been seen all these years? Well, because we had nothing else. It was not the time or the opportunity to be what we should have been from day one. We started this whole monastery with 5 sisters. And we did everything. We answered phones and bells, and we were portresses, and we went out and helped the people, and we did everything. Well, you've got 5 people, you've got to do everything. And month passed, and month after month, and year after year. And then we started this network through God's grace, and things got more hectic. And then came this awesome command from the child Jesus to build me a temple. And I will help those who help you. And he sent 4 families and 1 little foundation. I guess they're a big foundation. To pay all those bills. And I think it's unusual, we got to admit it. And they do it for you. Because they believe that without that kind of prayer, without that total dedication to the Lord and the Eucharist especially, without that day and night adoration before the Blessed Sacrament, they know that without all of that, and all the sisters around the world that do the same thing, without that, the world will fall apart. Our Holy Father and the Congregation of Religious came out with a beautiful document on contemplative life about a month or so ago. And what they said was the contemplatives are the heart of the church because their only duty is to love, to pray for those who never love or refuse to love or don't want to be loved or to love. Our order is dedicated to Thanksgiving. We have much to be grateful for. And some of you think, well, I can't be a contemplative. Contemplative isn't a feeling. You say, well, I got too much dryness. That's part of contemplation. There's nothing in this world that doesn't once in a while kind of fall apart. Prayer does too. At least it seems that way. But when God calls us to contemplate Him in awesome wonder, that's why we're trying to make this new church, this new temple, so beautiful. I want you to walk in there and be so struck by the awesomeness of it all. By His awesome presence. Oh, my. I want you to feel that when you come in the gate. I want you to know there's another world that you know not know. I want you to know this is not the only life there is. That He is there waiting for you. I just want you to feel that you're walking into something, a place you've never been before, but you are going to live forever.
And I don't think it's something you're going to try to do. I think it's something he's going to do. Because the need of the people today is not to hear, but to see. To see. And if I'm aware, like our Holy Father Francis became aware, that every person I see, even the least he said you do to me, I see Jesus then, that all the problems in our life, the disappointments, the heartaches, those we love that are so sick, and seemingly you can't help. Little children tragically kill. All these things are a part of this life. But I cannot get that strength without the Mass. And I don't understand the Mass unless I know for sure I'm at Calvary. We're happy you miss us. But don't try to change our vocation. Huh? We are hidden and will be hidden for you. And most of all, for him. There's, I don't think, been an age when the world was so close and so evil. Then if you know that, you also know there is a great need for people to pray day and night. My producer is flashing 3 minutes because she knows I usually make a pitch. But I don't want to spoil it tonight. The only pitch I'm going to make is to say, give God a chance to love you by loving him yourself. Just look at some of his creation. I think this new light, they don't even call it a star. They don't know what it is. It's not doing anything their books say they should be doing. And now all the astronomers in the world, believers and unbelievers, are contemplating. Oh, Lord, save us. A light that they can't explain. Well, I say to that light, stay there, buddy. Confuse them more. Maybe, just maybe, they'll begin to contemplate the God who created you and put you in that spot to confound us. In the meantime, I love you, and so does he. Bye now.

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4: Throughout the Old Testament, God prepared a table for us so that we could someday feast in His kingdom. That day arrived, and that kingdom arrived with Jesus Christ. In this week's readings, we see the story of the Eucharist as it plays out in the Bible. Find out more next on Breaking the Bread. Isaiah's promises in this Sunday's first reading are fulfilled in Jesus and the church. All who are thirsty come to the living waters of baptism. The hungry delight in rich fare, given heavenly bread to eat and wine to drink at the Eucharistic table. This is the point, too, of our gospel. The story of Jesus' feeding of the 5,000 brims with allusions to the Old Testament. Jesus is portrayed as a David-like shepherd who leads his flock to lie down on green grass as he spreads the table of the Messiah's banquet before them. Jesus is shown as a new Moses who likewise feeds vast crowds in a deserted place. Finally, Jesus is shown doing what the prophet Elisha did, satisfying the hunger of the crowd with a few loaves and having some left over. Matthew also wants us to see that the feeding of the 5,000 is a sign of the Eucharist. Notice that Jesus performs the same actions in the same sequence at the Last Supper. He takes bread, he says a blessing, he breaks it, and then he gives it. Jesus instructed his apostles to celebrate the Eucharist in memory of him. And the ministry of the 12 is subtly stressed in the gospel account. Before Jesus performs the miracle, he instructs the 12 to give the crowd some food yourselves. Indeed, the apostles themselves distribute the bread blessed by Jesus, and the leftovers are enough to fill precisely 12 baskets, corresponding to the 12 apostles, the pillars of the church, and the 12 tribes of Israel. In the church, as we sing in this Sunday's psalm, God gives us food in due season, opens his hands, and satisfies the desires of every living thing. Now, as St. Paul reminds us in the epistle, nothing can separate us from the love of God in Christ Jesus. This is Scott Hahn for Breaking the Bread.
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8: 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Now, here's your host, Johnette Williams.
9: Well, good morning, everyone, and welcome to Women of Grace Live. I am Johnette Williams. So very happy to be with you today. I certainly am. What a wonderful opportunity. It is Monday through Friday to come together in the name of our Lord Jesus Christ, to use these airwaves for his honor and glory, to give him praise and worship, and just to enjoy the fact that we have this great opportunity to know each other in him. I'll tell you, I thank and praise God every day for all of you. And I tuck you into my prayers. You know, I'm telling you all the time, I put you into my rosary, and I hope that you put me into yours, too. We want to hear from you today. You know what today is. It's Wednesday, and you know what happens on Wednesdays. It is Wacky Wednesday, and Sue Brinkman is with us, and we talk about all of the unusual things that we see happening in the world today, in our culture today, all of the, you know, various kinds of techniques and therapies and modalities and belief systems and practices, and people get themselves all wound up and stuff, and then they wonder why they're having issues. Well, because so much of this is very, very much outside of the revealed truth of sacred scripture and the teachings of the church. Not only that, it's not neutrally outside of those things. It isn't. It's coming from the pit of hell. It comes to us via the occult and all kinds of machinations of the evil one. It comes to us through, magical thinking. It comes to us through belief systems that are devoid of the reality of Jesus Christ, devoid of the reality of God the Father, God the Son, and God the Holy Spirit. So we try to set the record straight as much as we can do that on these days, and we invite you always to call us with your questions or comments. The number to use is toll-free for you right here in North America. It's 833-288-EWTN. That's 833-288-3986. We invite you to pick up the phone, give us a call. We're here for you today. We'll answer your questions. We'll address your concerns, and hopefully, we will separate the truth from the lie and bring the light out of the darkness. That's what we like to do. Another way that you can reach us is by using EWTN Radio's YouTube channel and Facebook page. There's a chat feature at both of those sites. Just put in your question, comment, insight, inspiration, or word of encouragement. 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That's EWTN to 58177. Wait for our response, then put in your question or comment. And tell us who you are, where you are, and how it is that you're listening to us. And do know that message and data rates may apply. Well, you know, I tell you all the time that I pray for you, and oftentimes we get prayer requests, and those prayer requests come up again, you know, in my thought process. Even after I pray, it'll come up again in my thought process through the course of the day, and I wing little prayers off for you. So yesterday morning, I believe it was, Evelyn, if you're listening today, I just want you to know that when I headed out early in the morning for my walk, immediately you came into my mind. I knew that in a few hours, I think because you're in California, I'm in Central Time Zone, I knew in a couple of hours you were going to be in there, and you were going to be taking those tests for, I think it's the bar exam. And anyway, I wanted you to know that I prayed extra for you. And also, too, Angel, I've been praying for Eric. If you can give us a report on how it is that he's doing. And I want to ask for a special prayer request for two of our staff members today. Maybe you will pray for them. Our one staff member was diagnosed with COVID when she got back from our retreat. So she is feeling rather poorly, as you can well imagine. So please do pray for her. Her name is Joanne. And then pray for another one of our staff members. Her name is Mary. And her husband was actually hospitalized while she was gone. And she came home to needing to take care of him in the hospital. And I guess there was some complications and things that happened there. So if you would please pray for her husband, and if you would pray for Joanne, I would be most appreciative. And if they're listening right now, I hope it's okay that I shared that with my listeners. But you girls know how powerful prayer is. So we don't want to, have any stone unturned when it comes to prayerful intercession for people who need it. So I thank you for that. Really do appreciate it. 833-288-EWTN. That's 833-288-3986 is the way that you can join us. Sue Brinkman is with us today. Do want to remind you to get out there to our website, womenofgrace.com. We have all kinds of, you know, really, really marvelous opportunities for you there. As I tell you all of the time, we're always doing something. We try to be in some way imitative of our Lord in that way. It says, you know, God is pure act. He's always acting. Well, we at Women of Grace, we're always acting in the sense that, well, we're always providing to the extent that we possibly can opportunities for you to come into a closer relationship with our Lord. And so we've got a couple of things coming up in August that I want to draw your attention attention to. And, you know, I'm always mentioning to you that we are actively engaged in the evangelization process of God's daughters by way of spiritual formation. And our foundational study, available for women who are adult women as well as for young women, these two beautiful studies are out there. We need facilitators. We want women to join hands with us in this great work that God has raised up. And I want to tell you what, the spiritual benefits are beyond belief. Every woman who has facilitated a study has said that it's been something that has been an absolute beautiful moment in her life. And many of our facilitators become, you know, engaged in this process of spiritual formation with women and lead the study again and again, and then take them into the Moments with Mary study series. They've led our Young Women of Grace studies. So we want to invite you into this beautiful, beautiful apostolate. We surely do. So if you've never participated in a study, please do that. If you have never facilitated the study, please do that. And we try to make it as easy for you as we possibly can. So we do have online events. So coming up on August 12th, we have an online quick start training for new Young Women of Grace facilitators or aspiring Young Women of Grace facilitators who just want to see what it's about. Maybe consider that God's calling them to do this thing, right? We're going to have that on August the 12th, two times available. You can go out there to our website, womenofgrace.com, and you can access that under events and read all about it. And then on August 21, we have an online quick start training for new aspiring Women of Grace facilitators, the adult program. And again, 2-day time options. So we invite you to take a look at it and see if you are being called by God to enjoy this beautiful fruit that comes by way of these studies. And there are quotes from the past. I mean, it just tells you all kinds of beautiful things about past events and different things that we do there that you can read about too. So I would really just encourage you to check out Women of Grace. There is nothing quite like it. It is individual and singular in its approach and what God has really, I think, entrusted to it. So we want for you to join us. Well, in the meantime, Wacky Wednesday here with the lovely Sue Brinkman. I wanted to say the wacky Sue Brinkman, but that doesn't sound right, does it? No. Although we are the two wacky women of Wacky Wednesday. Do give us a call, 833-288-EWTN. That's 833-288-3986 is the way that you can join us. Please do. Looking forward to talking with you. We're going to be right back. Stay tuned.
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12: This is a digital moment with Sandra McDevitt. Did you know how St. Rose of Lima acquired the name of Rose? St. Rose was born in Lima, Peru, 1586, and named Isabel Flores de Oliva. Here is why she was called Rose. A servant, Mariana, while minding the infant, saw her face momentarily transfer into a rose. Nearby children claimed to have seen a rose hovering above the child's head. Rose's mother took this as a sign from heaven she should be called Rose. St. Rose led a life of deep piety and acts of charity, and at her funeral, the scent of roses filled the church. Canonized in 1671, she was the first person born in the Americas to be declared a saint. She is patron of South America and Flores. Her feast day, August 23rd. I'm Sandra McDevitt for EWTN Radio.
13: 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I'm Montse Alvarado with some great news. 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
9: 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Sue Brinkman is with us.
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Catholic Church, and we say, oh, no, no, no, no, no, no, no, this is not of the Lord. So we take your questions today so that you are not misled, and if you have been misled, so that you can just do an about face and get out of being misled and come back to the one who is the way, the truth, and the life. 833-288-EWTN. That's 833-288-3986 is the way that you can join us here on Women of Grace Live. Now, I did share with you earlier about two of our staff members who came home to difficulties. One came home to COVID. One came home to find her husband in the hospital. And so I was asking for prayers for them. But then our own Tom Price's wife, Adrienne, is on her way to Australia right now. Adrienne is from Australia, and she is on her way to Australia right now for the funeral of her dear Aunt Nettie. So I just thought before I bring Sue on, let's just pray. And I want you to do this too. I want you to bring every intention that you promised you would pray for to this moment of prayer, and every intention that you have that you would like to have prayer for. Let's just bring it together. You know, sometimes we think, oh boy, well, I just don't want to share that prayer with anybody. I just want it for myself. Well, that's not the way God works. You don't have to worry about exhausting God's capacity to answer your prayer. And there's something beautiful about this communal aspect. We do this at Mass, don't we? We pray the prayers of intercession together. Why? Because there is something about the body of Christ coming together as one, that I think there's a certain efficacy that happens in that setting when we pray. So that's what we're going to do. We're just going to gather them all in right now. So just gather them in. I have a little mental picture. It's so lovely. I just see our Blessed Mother with a basket on her arm. And we're bringing, oh golly, this is so touching. And I just see what's happening is your prayer intentions are coming in now. Our Blessed Mother is collecting them from you spiritually, and she's putting them in this basket. She's putting them in this basket, and we know what she's going to do with it. She's going to present them to her Son through her spouse, the Holy Spirit. It's so lovely. So just put that image into your mind. And so it is, Father God, that we come before you in this moment, underneath the maternal beatitude, wrapped up in the maternal beatitude of our Blessed Lady, who, even as these intentions are coming into our minds right now, is collecting them from us to present to her Son through the Holy Spirit. How beautiful is this opportunity, Lord. And so it is, Father, that in a specific way, the intentions that I've just mentioned for Mary and for Joanne and for Adrienne and for the repose of the soul of Aunt Nettie, those are my intentions that I'm bringing to this moment for all of those individuals that I said that I would pray for at the Women of Grace event this past weekend, bringing those. I see our Blessed Mother just like moving, you know, around there, you know, in this body of listeners, Father. So I'm bringing all of their petitions to this moment for the sake of this lovely, lovely collection that is taking place by our mother to present them to her Son. And so everybody, let's just do that right now. Let's just take a moment and let's just entrust all of this to our Lord through the hands, the beautiful, beautiful hands of our Blessed Lady, her little basket of prayer intentions that are coming from you. And so it is, Father, that we ask that you would make haste, to answer all of these requests. Father God, we would just ask that these requests now would be purified and sanctified, that there wouldn't be any want or desire there, but it would be purely to act according to your will and according to what it is that you know is best. Father God, we offer this prayer to you in the name of your Son, our Lord Jesus Christ, by the merits of his cross, through the power of the Holy Spirit, and with the maternal beatitude and intercession of our Blessed Lady. Amen. Oh, that was really nice. Thank you, Mother. Oh, that is so lovely. And we'll continue to pray for Adrienne's safe arrival, for the repose of the soul of Aunt Nettie, for Mary, for Joanne, and for all of your intentions. And I'll be taking them to Mass with me at noon there on the campus of EWTN, so you can be assured of that. 833-288
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That's 833-288-3986. 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Know that message and data rates may apply if you use that third option. And now, may I introduce to you

0: the one, the only, Sue Brinkman. Hi, Sue.
1: Oh, my goodness. Oh, that is so funny. Yes. Well, thank you for that. I really feel like a star now, actually.
0: Well, you are a star.
1: Oh, my goodness. That's just so wonderful. You know what? And I love that image you had about the basket.
0: Isn't
1: because
0: that beautiful?
1: Ever since I love it. Ever since I consecrated myself to Our Lady, which was to Jesus through Mary, which is many, many years ago now. I think in 1994 is when I started it, and that's what I envision. And the way he explained it, that everything goes to her, all of your merits. So when you die, you come before the Lord, and you stand there empty-handed. But she's standing next to you, and she's got all that you've given her. And
0: yes.
1: I see myself, she's sitting on a throne. She's always sitting on a throne. And she has a big basket at her feet, and I see myself running up and putting my things in her basket. You know, indulgences,
0: so
1: sacrifices, you know, special prayers. I put them all in her basket. And I've been doing that for years. And when you said basket, I just, you know, beamed. I thought, yes, I can relate to that image for sure. I love it.
0: It is a beautiful image. And, you know, I have known people who, before the statue of Our Lady, you know, will have a little basket and they'll put the prayer intentions in it. And, of course, this is not anything that's unusual. We see this in our church all the time. And for the sake of those that are listening today that are not Catholic, we absolutely know that what that statue is plaster of Paris or resin or something else. We are not worshiping that statue. We don't worship Mary. But we just know that Mary is the chosen daughter of the Most High God. She is fullness of grace. She's gratia plena, you know, and our mother wants to intercede for us. And so when we place those little petitions in the basket, it's just an outward action of what we've already offered in prayer. But there is something powerful in that, because we're to pray with the whole person. There is something about prophetic gestures. You know, there's something about prophetic gestures. So all of that being said, I think it's a beautiful thing to do, Sue. And I just love that image. And I think that I'm going to put a basket in front of my statue of Our Lady.
1: I absolutely love that image. And, you know, you give everything to Our Lady because she's the mother of God and Jesus is the perfect son. And mm-hmm. one son does not listen to his mother.
0: That's
1: and
0: true.
1: And if she comes up and intercedes, you've got so much more power behind that request when you let her do it.
0: That's right.
1: Because he's not going to say no to her, but you probably deserve to hear no. So, but not through her. So I always, like I said, I always fill up that little basket, but mine's a spiritual basket. I don't have a real basket. Mine's just spiritual. It's just always in my head, this little basket. So
0: that's
1: I love
0: beautiful.
1: It. Thank you for that.
0: Well, don't thank me. The Holy Spirit gave that image, so I can't take possession of it. Just
1: thank
0: to
1: you,
0: use
1: Spirit.
0: It, I can do that, but I can't own the inspiration. Well, we want people to call today, 833-288-EWTN. That's 833-288-3986. So, Susie Q, you generally have something for us in terms of a topic. So what are you working on?
1: I do. Well, speaking of callers, we had a caller a couple weeks ago. I don't know if you're going to remember it or not, but she asked us if we knew anything about a spiritual movement called Thelma.
0: Yes, I remember
1: T-H-E-L-M-A.
0: That.
1: Remember that? Well,
0: yeah.
1: I couldn't find anything. And we said, you know, get us some more information. Well, we got a follow-up email, and what she was asking about is something called Thelma. T-H-E-L-E-M-A was the emphasis on the first syllable.
0: Okay.
1: I did some research on it, and it was very disturbing. And I thank her. She's listening right now. I thank her very much for bringing this to my attention. I never heard of this. This is a Western esoteric and occult philosophy that was founded by the notorious British occultist Aleister Crowley in the 20th century. Yeah. It's based on the Greek word thelema. It's based on the Greek word meaning true will. And this true will is considered to be a person's divine purpose in life. But Crowley was hardly a believer in the God of Abraham, and his idea of divine purpose is not even remotely Christian. So anyone who's not heard of him, he was actually born into a well-to-do family. His father was an engineer, and he never got along with his mother. His mother referred to him as the beast, and not in a nice way.
0: Oh, dear.
1: And they were members of a Christian fundamentalist sect known as the Plymouth Brethren, but he completely abandoned all that. And when his father died, he inherited a third of the estate, and he used the money to gallivant around the world studying all these spiritual movements. And he was involved in everything from magic to alchemy to mountaineering and homosexuality. He was into anything. And at one point, he even joined a cult society known as the Hermetic Order of the Golden Dawn. But he became ostracized because he was fighting with all those people. But Thelema came about when he was on his honeymoon in Egypt with his new wife. And they rented this apartment, and Crowley set up a temple room and began to invoke Egyptian deities.
0: Oh, dear.
1: And during one of these sessions, he heard a disembodied voice identifying himself as Iwas, who he believed was his guardian angel and a messenger from the Egyptian god Horus.
0: Oh,
1: and
0: heavens.
1: Crowley wrote down everything this being said over the course of the next 3 days, and that became the Book of the Law, which is sort of like the Bible of Thelema. So, and this being pronounced Crowley to be this great prophet. It claimed that humanity was entering a new age when a supreme moral law known as "Do what thou wilt shall be the whole of the law." What does that sound like? That's so Wiccan and witchcraft, you know, do what thou wilt. In other words, do whatever you want.
0: Yes.
1: And anyway, this new moral law is going to come into existence. Kind of is, in a way, isn't it? A little bit anyway. But under this new law, people would learn how to discover and then live in tune with their true will, which really I think is better in the sense of being called their passions. So anyway, it incorporates all kinds of Western esotericism, Hermeticism, Kabbalah, all kinds of mystical traditions. And their main gods in this are the Egyptian deities Isis, Osiris, and Horus. So it is not something that Christians should have anything to do with. This is not a spiritual movement. This is a spiritual philosophy, and it is based entirely in the occult. And we need to stay away from this. This is the worship of false gods, so that's a violation of the First Commandment right there. And it's founded by someone who was notorious for his evil way of life. You know, do what thou wilt. I mean, that's the same as saying do whatever you want.
0: Well, that's exactly
1: right. Which is, yeah, that's Wiccan. That's what the Wiccans all do too. So anyway, that's what I wanted to get out there because I was so grateful to her that she wrote that to me, to us here, you know, and clarified it so that I could look it up and I could get out there and put this out to people. This is why we so appreciate the calls on the show, the emails to us, and you can get it at newage@womenofgrace.com. It really can, it opens up the door for everybody to find it out. Your question ends up being everybody that is able to read it.
0: Well, you know, that's exactly right. And it's so important. And don't ever think that your question is silly, because it is not silly. Don't ever think that it's unimportant, because it is not unimportant. And as you're saying, Sue, this really is one of the ways in which this program serves the greater needs of the people. And it's a participatory program. Yes, you and I can talk about this all day. But when you are calling in with your questions, you're helping to fertilize really and truly the conversation, and there are people out there that need to hear what it is that you're asking. So we do invite you to call us, 833-288-EWTN. That's 833-288-3986. Or leave your question for us at EWTN Radio's YouTube channel or Facebook page. Chat feature is there for that purpose. I invite you to make a good opportunity, good use of it. Please do that. 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Wait for our response. Put in your question or comment. Tell us who you are, where you are, and how you're listening. And do know that message and data rates may apply that way. You know, it amazes me, you know, when you're talking about Crowley. Yeah, when you're talking about him, you know, I'm going to use this phrase. It's an old name. And by that, I mean, this is a name that early on, was found in so much of the literature that was attentive to the New Age, right? I mean, I know that when you and I first began to do our research, we were finding this name, we were finding references there quite a bit. But then, you know, what happens is these things kind of calm down in reference to of these individuals, but then suddenly it all comes back again. And so it's a very cyclical thing. Generally speaking, these things don't come back in the state that they were initially. There's usually some morphing that goes on with them. Mm-hmm. You know, think about theosophy, how much has gotten added on to that. So it's interesting to me, though, because it doesn't really ever go away, does it?
1: No, it doesn't. It doesn't. It's always so deceitful. When you mm-hmm. look at what it says, the true will, that's what Thelema means. It means true will. And it's considered to be a person's divine purpose in life. Now, if anybody just from the street is just reading that, they're going to think, well, what's wrong with that?
0: Right.
1: But they don't know anything about the background here and that he's not talking about God. and that, you know, he's not in the least bit interested in anything Christian. But you don't know that unless you look into it a little bit. So that's the part about it that kind of is chilling to me, how cleverly the evil one disguises his movements like this. And thankfully, people like our caller from several weeks ago was listening to that little prompting from the Holy Spirit and say, you know what, you should call in and ask about that and see what it is. And it led to us, me being able to see it, and of course, adding to our library, which I always love to do. We're getting close to 1,800, so we want to just keep going here. I know, we're really working that thing for sure. But anyway, yeah, it's so deceitful the way they do it, and you can see why people get drawn into it.
0: Yeah. Well, I do want to pick up on this as we go to our break. Sue just mentioned our New Age blog. Get out there to to womenofgrace.com. That's womenofgrace.com, plural on the women, all one word, womenofgrace.com. 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Almost 1,800 questions and answers there, and they are good, good, good, solid, in-depth responses to questions that we receive. Coming right back, 833-288-EWTN. 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We're waiting for you. 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
0: Well, welcome back, everybody. 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I am Johnette Williams, happy to be with you today, joined by Sue Brinkman. We are the Wacky Women of Wacky Wednesday. 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Wait for our response. Put in your question or comment. Tell us who you are, where you are, and how you're listening. We will get it retrieved, but message and data rates may apply with that third option. 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I love EWTN's religious catalog. We have a store right on campus there, and I frequent it often. But they've got such beautiful, beautiful things for you. And the online store has even more than the physical store can hold. So you get out there and check it all out. And one of the things I wanted to bring to your attention today is a beautiful Byzantine three-bar crucifix. And it is exceptionally beautiful, incredibly detailed, made of cold cast bronze with hand-painted gold accents and subtle primary tints. And of course, at the top is a representation of God the Father, along with Our Lady, Queen of Heaven, Star of the Sea, flanked by two angels. On each end of the middle beam, next to Our Lord's pierced hands, are St. John the Beloved and St. Mary Magdalene. Isn't that lovely? And on the lower crossbeam, there are two trumpeting angels announcing the release of souls from the underworld at the triumph of Our Lord. So we certainly do want you to take a peek at this cross, order it, and have it in your home. We should have a crucifix in every room. We really should, a crucifix in every room. I go to a great dentist in every one of the examining rooms, and in every one of the rooms where he actually does the stuff, there is a crucifix. And I cannot tell you how comforting that is, right? And so when we have a crucifix in every room at our home, of our home, it reminds us of the great sacrifice for our salvation, but it also tells us that Jesus is always with us. So I certainly do hope that you will check out that beautiful three-bar Byzantine cross. It's about 9 inches by 17 inches. So, you know, the fact of the matter is it's a nice size, and it's got a great, great hanger on the back. It's a sawtooth hanger available for you at EWTNRC.com. Well, Sue, I am so eager to get to our phone lines, and we do have a caller, and I am going to pull her up right now, and we are going to get to Mary Ann, and Jerry, and they are both in Grand Rapids, Michigan, listening to us via Holy Family Radio. Good morning, Mary Ann and Jerry. How are you?
5: Good morning, Janet and Sue.
1: Good morning.
5: I wanted to tell you that my sister has a devil statue in front of her house, like from The Wizard of Oz. And I know I see these in front of other people's houses, but how do you address this with her? Or have you already talked about it? I didn't talk to her about it yet at all.
9: Well, she's kind of strong-willed and stuff, and you know, it'd be difficult to confront her directly on it.
15: Yeah.
0: Well, Sue.
1: That's a tough one, because obviously she's an adult, and that's what she wants to do. There's really nothing you could do to stop her from doing that, but you can at the right time and in the right place. Have a private conversation with her to let her know how you feel about that statue. I mean, let's face it, the devil is not exactly a beloved being in this world. And he's very offensive to a lot of people, very offensive. And you might want to just state it that way, but keep it being like don't accuse her of anything, because that'll just make her defensive. Make it be about yourself. I feel this way about this, and I would prefer that you didn't have it there. I can't make you not have it, but I don't like that statue in your front yard. You know, come at her in a way that is not going to put her on defense, but she's more than likely not going to remove the statue anyway. And right now, of course, because the new movies are out on The Wizard of Oz, with spirits, right. Whoever they are, those two people, the Wicked Witches and that, mm-hmm. That's out right now, so that she's going to kind of hide behind that for a little while. But it is a tough one, and there's not a whole lot you can do about it. I'm just hoping that doesn't mean she's into Satan. I mean, is she? Does she practice any kind of Satanism that you know of?
9: But she's got a relative, you know, that probably that's the reason she put it out there, and he's deceased, now, so she probably doesn't want to, really touch it or whatever.
0: I'm sorry, Jerry, I didn't understand. What is it that she has?
5: She has one of those devil statues in front of her house.
0: No, that I understood. Yeah. That I understood.
9: No, but she has a deceased, a relative, okay?
0: Oh.
9: And that person probably is the one that suggested it. I mean, don't know for sure.
0: Oh, here's a thought. You're saying, we don't know for sure. You might not know for sure why she has it out there. So it might be interesting to ask her that question. And you just might put it that way. Say, I'm so interested in this statue. Tell me a little bit about this statue. Get her to talk about it. This is what it is. Well, how did you come by it? What does it mean to you? And, you can just ask these, just to try to get inside of her head, a little bit and see why she has it. And, and I would ultimately say, it's just an odd piece to have. It's an odd piece to represent you. Typically, when we put a statue in the yard, that mm-hmm. statue means something, especially for those of us that are Catholic, that has our Blessed Mother in the yard, or St. Francis of Assisi, or the Sacred Heart, or an image of the cross. I have a neighbor here who has a cross in her yard, right? It's saying something. It's a statement about ourselves. Even if we put, a little angel out there, or, you see some of these Greek gods and things that people put out there. It's a statement. People look at that and they extrapolate from that something about you. So I would ask her that, what would be the meaning in having this be representative of you? And try to find that out. And just see what she says. And if it goes into a dark place and she reveals that this is something that she's interested in Satanism, or has this affinity for the occult or whatever, then you can give her some guidance and say, that's, you better be careful. That can be a pretty slippery slope to get yourself involved in, and just gentle admonition, gentle warning, but no judgment, as Sue says. And I think that would be the approach. In the meantime, if you go over there, load yourself up with some sacramentals yourself, make sure that you've got your miraculous medal on and things like this, but also with the two cleansers, blessed salt and holy water. And mm-hmm. just as you're, walking up the lawn there, just, sprinkle a little bit of salt very discreetly, have some in your little hand and just kind of like, just meander up there, letting a little bit loose, and the same with the holy water. So I think that's about all you can do. Sue's right. She's grown person, she's going to make her own choices, but there are things that you can do to be of benefit to her even when she's not realizing it. So very interesting question, and thank you. I just loved having the two of you together there. That was very lovely.
1: Was nice.
0: Very lovely. Thanks, Marianne, and thanks, Jerry, so very, very much. Let's go to Cressida in San Antonio, Texas. I hope I'm pronouncing your name right. I'm not sure. You can correct me, though. Listening to us via Guadalupe Radio Network. Good morning.
15: Hi, good morning.
0: Good morning. So what is your question, sweetie?
15: Yes, ma'am. I was just calling because I wanted to ask, with just I love your show, and I just wanted to say and ask, I was mentioning earlier, honor my, sacrament of marriage, my husband and I, but of course with life, things happening like fertility, issues, and when you're things like that kind of cloud your judgment, and you get kind of worried that things aren't going your way. Sort of saints and or what prayers would you recommend to pray to strengthen our marriage and to, give us some light into our fertility struggles?
0: Well, honey, this is a very, very sad moment when you realize that you are struggling with fertility issues, and yet God in his goodness wants to provide us with every good thing. And he knows what is best for us. And sometimes the situations and circumstances that we face in life that are the most difficult for us really become the source of grace that he wants to pour into our lives. And in this moment when you're struggling, the last thing that you want to do is to have this affect your marriage. You don't want it to affect this marital bond that is yours. And you want to approach this together and to be open to the possibilities that God has in mind for you, either by way of resolving the situation or the way in which he wants to open you up to the possibility of spiritual motherhood and spiritual fatherhood, and sometimes to the generosity of bringing a child into your home. So we want to be open to the guidance and direction of the Holy Spirit in this time, even as we are trying to make our way to be able to conceive a child. I would suggest to you that you pray to Saint Gerard. He is a great one. He is a great one for this issue, for all women who are striving to conceive or have conceived for a safe pregnancy. But another one that is good is Saint Raymond Nonata. And his story is quite interesting. You can look him up online, but you can ask for his intercession as well. And then, of course, I would pray to Saint Elizabeth, the cousin of our Blessed Lady, because she, you know, was infertile for many, many years. And look at what God did. The Holy Spirit came and she conceived Saint John the Baptist, you know, it through natural means, of course, but the Holy Spirit affected this when she and her husband Zechariah were in their old age. And that's not uncommon. Church tradition tells us that our Blessed Mother's own mother and father had difficulties conceiving, and they conceived Our Lady when they were rather older. So we don't want to lose heart. We don't want to lose hope, but we do want to remain open. So those are the saints. In a practical way, I would recommend that you get out to John Paul II Institute in Omaha, Nebraska, that you check it out, the work of Dr. Thomas Hilger's NAPPRO, NA-PRO, PRO, technologies. These are natural ways in which we work with our body to conceive a child and to know what the markers are to help us. Maybe you've already employed that effort. You can also go to doctors who can help us with fertility. What we cannot do as good Catholics is to participate in IVF, in vitro fertilization. We cannot do that. But there are some, sources, some means that are viable for us. But, you know, we cannot go about the business of harvesting eggs. We cannot go about the business of selective abortion and things like that, which IVF leads to. But that's what I would do. And I would ask Our Lady too. You know, our mother, she's such a powerful intercessor. So those would be my recommendations. Sue, do you have any other recommendations?
1: I do. And I'm remembering Margalita. Remember Margalita? She writes for us on occasion,
0: yes,
1: on,
0: yes,
1: those subjects of infertility. And she does a beautiful job. And her articles are laced with prayer. They're very prayerfully written.
0: She
1: is a licensed mental health counselor. She's a beautiful woman. Her last name, very difficult to pronounce. Poletino?
0: Yeah, it's Platinow.
1: Poletinow.
0: Yes.
1: Okay.
0: Yes.
1: If you go to our website, to our blog, and just type in the word Margalita, Margalita, it'll bring up all of her articles. And she's written many of them for us on all different angles of infertility. She also deals with, you know, miscarriage, the loss of a child. So she's got beautiful, beautiful thoughts and prayers in those blogs that I think might be of help too.
0: Mm-hmm. And she and her husband had difficulty in that same way. They conceived a child and she lost that child, and then she was never able to conceive again. And they adopted two beautiful young ladies who are twins. And oh, they are the light of their life. So, you know, we just remain open. I have another very, very dear friend. She was just with us this weekend for our Women of Grace retreat, Kitty Cleveland. She and her husband adopted a beautiful, beautiful, beautiful daughter, Cecilia. She is just an absolute delight. So, you know, God has something for you. We just need to remain open and attentive to the working of the Holy Spirit. But I'll tell you what I will do, sweetie. I'll carry you to Mass with me, and I'll have you in my heart, and I will remember your desire before the altar of God, okay?
15: Thank you so much. I appreciate your time. Thank you.
0: You're welcome. Bye-bye. What a beautiful, beautiful girl. Yes. It's so hard when things, you know, we want children, and we as women, you know, are desirous of that. And when our bodies don't agree, it's a cross, but everything good comes by way of the cross, and we just have to be
1: exactly
0: to God's will.
1: Exactly.
0: Well, we've got Joe out there on YouTube, and this is a very different question. He wants to know what the Catholic view is on UFOs.
1: UFOs. Okay. Well, there's actually no official teaching on the existence of UFOs. There are differing views within the Vatican Observatory about it, but I know I'm looking at something here about from Father Jose Gabriel Funes. He says that he doesn't see why there couldn't be. He says, just as there is a multiplicity of creatures on Earth, there can be other beings, even intelligent, created by God, and this is not in contrast with our faith because we can't put limits on God's creative freedom. So it's saying it's keeping the door open. As there's no official teaching on it, it is keeping the door open and just saying, okay, this could be. And if it is, hey, you know, who are we to say that God can't have created other beings, even, you know, intelligent beings out there in outer space? Others disagree with that and say, no, it has to be human and that sort of thing. So we have a blog on it, of course, out there, and it gets into a lot of detail about what the church actually has to say about it, what the different philosophers have said about it, and it's very interesting, a very interesting thing to read. But generally speaking, there is no official teaching on the existence of UFOs, and the church is keeping herself open on that subject until there's further clarification.
0: Yeah, it is an interesting thing to speculate about. And I remember years ago, the question was asked, well, if there is life on other planets, would Jesus' salvific act apply to them too? But then that gets into even more questions. I mean, Jesus is the incarnate
1: yes.
0: God, right? And he took on human form, right? So would that apply to something that would be other than what we would see as human form, or is it human form? And then the question is, well, you know, what would they have had their own version of an Adam and Eve, and would the fall even apply to that? So you get into these conundrums in your head that can occupy a lot of time and a lot of space in your brain,
1: mm-hmm.
0: you know,
1: mm-hmm.
0: which
1: yeah.
0: would be better spent in prayer.
1: You know, yes, absolutely right about that. Why speculate? Listen to the church. She has no official teaching. Keep your mind open. Listen to the things, but let the church direct you and guide you.
0: Yeah,
1: on that as far as the faith. And I will want to add one thing. This is only because I was working on this blog right before we went on the air. Baba Vanga, you know, the blind mystic from Bulgaria, she predicted that in 2025 we would actually make contact with alien life forms, and there is some kind of extraterrestrial body floating around out there that scientists have just discovered this year in 2025. It's not really coming anywhere near here, but it is out there. So people, that it's back in the news again, you know, like, oh, maybe Baba Vanga was right, you know, she supposedly has made a whole lot of predictions that came true, but she's also made a lot of them that have not come true. So I'm going to be blogging about that in the next few weeks. You'll be seeing that. But anyway,
0: well, interesting.
1: Yeah, she said we're going to make contact with them, and at this point I don't believe we ever have made contact with them. So anyway, that's what's coming up, maybe if it's true. She also predicted this huge earthquake that just happened
0: in
1: yeah,
0: Russia.
1: She just predicted that, and the tsunamis, she predicted all that kind of, so that's, she's all over the news right now because of that. Oh, she predicted that. And then another psychic in Japan, they call her the other, or the new Baba Vanga, that she also made these predictions about this horrible earthquake. It was like an 8.7. It was a massive earthquake.
0: It was
1: over there. Yeah. So
0: yeah.
1: Yeah. They're back in the news.
0: Well, through the
1: Good
0: grace of God,
1: now.
0: It seems as though Hawaii is not going to get the tsunami that they were concerned about. And we continue to pray for that. I know a lot of people were praying for that. And, you know, whenever we have this inclement weather and these crazy things are going on, it's good to appeal to the angels. You know, I think it's the virtues that is the choir of angel that has governance over the elements of the earth. And so we ask always for their intercession. I do that most times when I'm flying, especially if there's turbulence. You know, it's like, okay, Virtues,
16: yes,
0: come and do your
16: yes.
0: stuff, you know, smooth those air currents. There's so much that we can get into. And I know that we've got a caller. I'm just not sure. I'm looking at the time that we have. We have a call that was left for us. Vanessa, if you think that we've got time to get to it, you can go ahead and put that up there if you think we can get to it. Just let me know somehow. And I do want to point out that Vanessa Sanchez is our producer right there on the campus of EWTN, making it all happen. We've got Tom Price on the phones today and Pedro Quiles out there collecting your questions. He got Joe's question, for example. So Vanessa does not think that we have time. So we are not going to take that call. We'll save it for next week, Sue. But what does Sue have coming up? Book study going well?
1: Oh, the book study is going wonderful. We're having such a great time with this book, really getting into, you know, the feminist movement and where it all came from. And it's very eye-opening, Johnette, very eye-opening to all of us, especially as links to communism and that sort of thing. Who would have ever thought that, and how all of the big leaders, the Gloria Steinems and then the Kate Millets and that, they were all very, very involved in the occult.
0: I know. Isn't that crazy?
1: And who would have known it? Who would have known this stuff? So it's just an excellent book. It's called The End of Woman, How Smashing the Patriarchy Has Destroyed Us. It's just an excellent book. We're down to the last two meetings now coming up. It'll be over by August 11th. That's just our last book study meeting. So we're getting towards the end of this book, and it's just really a gripping book. Very, very easy to read by Dr. Carrie Gress.
0: What do you have lined up for the fall?
1: Well, it's going to be on hope. And Ooh. This one is by Father Philip Bochansky, who I believe you interviewed at one point. It's called The Virtue of Hope,
0: Several
1: How Confidence
0: times.
1: In God Can Lead You to Heaven.
0: Beautiful for the Jubilee year.
1: Yay.
0: So we invite you to come to our book studies. They're online. Sue leads them all. She does a beautiful job, a wonderful job, a very, very, very inspired teacher. And I know that the people that come just love them. So you'll have to keep your eye peeled to our website, womenofgrace.com. It'll be listed up there in the upcoming events. It's been great being with you today. Thank you, Sue Brinkman. It's always wonderful
1: thank
0: to
1: you.
0: Be with you, my sister.
1: Thank you. Thank you.
0: Until we are together again, my dear friends. Don't forget to get to that website, and please pray for us. We are praying for you. God bless you now. Bye-bye.
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2: Scripture tells us that David beat Goliath with a sling and five smooth stones. 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You do 5 decades and you have a rosary. 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Bring God into the mess. Your family's problems might be Goliath's. 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
3: Is prayer powerful? St. Alphonsus Liguori put it this way, he who prays will be saved. He who does not pray, well, you get the point. Prayer can bring us salvation. It's the means of putting us into communion with God, and God can do all things. The more our will lines up with the will of God, the more powerful our prayers, and the simpler they become ultimately, be it done to me, Lord, according to thy word. That's the prayer God will always answer.
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23: Family, a prayer that we pray together is a powerful prayer. 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Heavenly Father, we love you who have created us out of love. 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
25: 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Father Ricardo is a priest and parish pastor in the Archdiocese of Detroit. He also serves as a consultant to the Archdiocesan Department of Evangelism, Catechesis, and Schools. Father Ricardo completed his graduate studies at Sacred Heart Major Seminary in Detroit and the Gregorian University in Rome. He was ordained in 1996. This episode is entitled, Lord, I Believe, Help My Unbelief, Part 3. Today's show is program number 805. The first voice you'll be hearing is a testimonial from a parishioner who attended the four-part series.
26: My dad is fond of saying, God has no grandchildren. This was actually a bit of a disappointment to me. Wouldn't that make life easy if we could just slide into heaven on the coattails of those we love who know the Lord? My parents were both born and raised Catholic, and their faith was important to them. Around the time I was in third grade, though, a major life event opened the door for them to a more active faith. Their best friends were in a tragic car accident that directly led them to become involved in the Catholic Charismatic Renewal, and ultimately my dad was ordained a permanent deacon. My parents' new, deep, and active faith life brought many wonderful people into our lives. Most of their friends were those who made God the center of everything they did. I trusted and loved all these people I knew were believers. And though I loved being Catholic, went to Mass, prayed with my family, and was even a leader in my youth retreat group, I knew I really hadn't made that faith my own in any significant way. When I was 17 years old, I am sure my dad was sensing how lukewarm I had grown about the faith. One beautiful night at the Jersey Shore, it was a crystal clear night. I went up onto the roof balcony where my dad was praying. He invited me to pray the rosary with him. I was not interested. He looked at me and said, "Sometimes if you want to know God's love for you, you can ask him for a sign, and he will give it to you." I was really just anxious to leave, so I said, "If God really loves me, he can show me a shooting star right now." And he did. I wasn't convinced, and told my dad that I thought this was just a coincidence on a very starry night. With a sarcastic and petulant request, I blurted out, "If God really loved me, he would show me a shooting star from one end of the horizon to the other end of the horizon slowly." And it happened immediately. The most beautiful shooting star I have ever seen from one end of the horizon to the other end of the horizon slowly. I have never seen anything like it before or since. Needless to say, I said the rosary. I don't recommend tempting God in this way, but God knew that I needed to be hit over the head with a divine hammer, so to speak. That moment changed my life. I've had many ups and downs on my journey of faith, but God gave me that moment as an anchor of his love, a star that always helped navigate me back home when I was far from the Lord in my heart. I went on to St. Mary's College, continued to go to church, followed the rules as best I could, but really didn't pray much. I was convicted when I was asked by a close friend of my parents in the middle of a family dinner how my soul was. Though I was shocked by the direct question, I responded, "Pretty good, maybe a little tarnished around the edges." I knew that actually was a pretty optimistic view of things. I went to bed convinced that things really were not all that good. That night I had the most terrifying dream I have ever had. Many people all through my life were there, and there was a nun preaching to us from a rock, "You are not a citizen of this country. This is the river of death." The scene changed, and suddenly it was the devil knocking on the door of my childhood home. It was so loud it woke me up to someone really knocking on my apartment door. I ran to the door, but there was no one there. God used that fear to break back into my life. I turned to the Lord in prayer and opened my Bible for the first time in a very long time. All the readings I opened were relevant to my dream. It was an uh-oh moment. The scriptures I randomly opened referred very specifically to my dream, but the last one was peaceful and started, "My beloved daughter." I knew that I needed to change something fast. At 7 a.m. the next morning on Monday, I went to Mass, signed up for a Life in the Spirit seminar, and started living more like the real Christian I wanted to be. Soon after, I married Brian, the handsome Navy guy I met at Notre Dame. We had 7 children and today have been married almost 22 years. He is my very best friend. One evening when life seemed especially easy and happy, I said to him, "I wonder when the next shoe is going to drop." A few weeks after that, 6 days after she received her first communion, our sweet 8-year-old daughter Bridget, our fourth child, was rushed to the hospital with mental status issues. She was ultimately diagnosed with a malignant brain tumor. There were many ups and downs with Bridget's 3.5-year battle with cancer, and I have to say God was with us at every step. He showed us this in big ways and little ways, and often very specific ways. 3 times she miraculously left the hospital when they expected her days were short. All of those times she went on to do amazing things, go to camp, to Disney World, have her confirmation. We were carried by the prayers and practical help of so many people around the world, and in particular way by all of you, the body of Christ here at Our Lady of Good Counsel Parish. We began to call her Bridget the Brave, a great Irish warrior princess, during one of her first radiation treatments after we thought she only had a short time to live. She had miraculously recovered from a surgery that had caused pressure on her brainstem, but the doctors still thought hospice was needed. The treatments were difficult, and she had to stay face down on the treatment table for radiation and have her head snapped onto it by her mask. She was courageous, free from anxiety, absolutely amazing. Bridget started chemo again right after that, and one of her nurses asked me how I was. I said, "We have decided to just take every day with joy." What ensued was a conversation where I shared what I saw as the difference between happiness and joy. I was learning day by day that happiness is an emotion and that we won't be happy all the time. We shouldn't be. But joy is a fruit of the Holy Spirit. We are called to be joyful in all circumstances. Every day with joy became our motto, our hope, and our prayer. We knew that whatever happened, that God was in charge, and he loved Bridget even more than we did. People were attracted to her contagious joy. It drew people in. She always had a ready smile, even in the worst of circumstances, pain, and even the week before she died. As her mom, I knew we had a treasure in our home, but we really didn't realize so many outside of our home could see this treasure. She loved life and simple pleasures. She loved Happy Meals, Disney princesses, and Notre Dame football. Yet she was a model of faith, courage, and friendship. She loved Jesus and the Eucharist. She was kind and could talk to anyone, old or young, and she never grew tired of her friends. Last September, Bridget's condition took a turn for the worse. We knew she was dying. One of her last days of consciousness, she was really struggling to breathe. I told her, Bridget, Jesus must really love you to let you help him carry his cross. Do you hear him speak to you? She nodded yes. Later that afternoon, Brian asked her if she saw Jesus. She became quite animated and nodded vehemently yes. On October 5th, 2012, on the Feast of St. Faustina, the doctors took Bridget off the ventilator at 3 o'clock, the hour of mercy. We said our goodbyes, had Mass in her room. I held her in my arms as she took her last breaths, and it was truly a divine moment for me. Reflecting on Our Lady's great grief when she held our Lord, I had a nanosecond of agony, which was instantly relieved. A little over 3 hours later, our sweet girl was born into eternal life. We will spend a lifetime reflecting on those days and the grace of a joyful death. I will never forget the words of the young doctor who called her death. She came in with tears streaming down her face and said, Bridget's heart has stopped and she has died. You are an amazing family and Bridget has changed lives here. The heroes of faith are those that show us the way to live. Bridget showed me how to live and how to die. You expect to be your child's teacher when you first hold them in your arms. As I held her, I realized she was the teacher. She left this world surrounded by love, trusting fully that God loved her, surrendering completely to his love. Joy isn't found on its own. It comes from knowing I am God and you are not. Knowing that wherever I lead you, whatever cross I ask you to carry, whatever mercy I give, I am there, and there is joy. Bridget the Brave, pray for us.
4: On this third session of the Our Lady of Wood Council 2013 Parish Mission, Father Ricardo continued speaking about our conversions, discipleship, the laying down of our individual nets, and spending time with Jesus. Here is Father John Ricardo.
6: In the name of the Father, the Son, and the Holy Spirit. Father, I abandon myself into your hands. Do with me what you will. For whatever you may do, I thank you. I am ready for all. I accept all. Let only your will be done in me, as in all your creatures. I wish no more than this, O Lord. Into your hands I commend my soul. I offer it to you with all the love of my heart, for I love you, my God, and so need to give myself, to surrender myself into your hands without reserve and with boundless confidence, for you are my Father. In the name of the Father, the Son, and the Holy Spirit. What are you people doing here? You should be home. I kind of thought it was just going to be me and Jesus. And Father Steve, he walked in front of me with a snowblower and just kind of cleared a path so that we could... It's good to have an associate, you know? One day he'll have one. I need some levity, not only after that testimony, but after the day we've had. It's been a really rough day, I got to be honest with you. I want to ask everybody to continue to pray for Joe and Mary. Father Steve and I had a chance to sit with them for a while this afternoon and keep Father Steve in your prayers in a very special way. He will have the funeral Saturday morning. I'm with the teens on retreat. Family's doing somehow, by the grace of God, remarkably well. For those of don't know what I'm talking about, this is the parents of the young 29-year-old woman who was found murdered and dismembered. She's a parishioner. They are remarkable people with great faith, who are hurting like crazy. They can feel our prayers. They're mindful of them. They're grateful for them. For all the support that people have been given, just want to ask you to continue to really lift them up. Joe at one point said, you know, we're not so much worried about this week, we're worried about next week. So let's keep them in our prayers tonight in a special way. It's also been a rough day just because I've just sensed a whole lot of spiritual warfare. I don't know what your day was like, but if it was rough, don't be surprised. The weather even doesn't surprise me, quite frankly. And it doesn't surprise me because the evil one is just a little ticked, I think. I think he's ticked over the fact that he can sense that the Lord is doing remarkable things in many of our lives. And so he's trying to just throw all sorts of obstacles at us. I had a number of them thrown at me today. I'm just telling him to go back to hell where he belongs. So, be encouraged by that. That's one of the significant things when spiritual warfare comes our way. Don't be discouraged by that. Be encouraged by it, painful as it might be or challenging as it is. Encouraged over the fact that it's usually because the Lord is really on the verge of doing something of utmost significance in our life, and the evil one can sense that, and so he's just working against us. had three interesting related things that happened to me today on a more positive side. One was this morning, I read for part of my holy hour in the morning a book that somebody gave me, and it's called Strengthen Your Brothers, Letters of Encouragement from an Archbishop to His Priests, by a guy named J. Peter Sartain. He's the Archbishop of Seattle, Washington. It's a great book. It's obviously directed towards folks like Father Steve and I, but although it's practical on lots of levels. And I was reading something today that I can't get out of my mind, and it relates to all that we're talking about. It relates to something that we just heard in our testimony, especially that line of joy is the net which God uses to catch people. So this man writes this story really quickly. He says, one night I traveled to Texas for a meeting, arriving late at the hotel, hungry and tired. I checked in, went to my room, and then returned to the lobby to ask directions to the nearest restaurant. The young clerk was helpful, and I headed toward the door. As I was about to exit, he said, you're one of those holy guys. I smiled. I was wearing a clerical shirt and a pectoral cross. It wasn't difficult to figure out what I do for a living. Yes, I'm the Catholic Bishop of Arkansas, and I'm here for a meeting. No, he said, that's not what I meant. I could see it on your face. He didn't know it, but that was one of the most challenging things anyone had ever said to me. He didn't say, I noticed the collar, I noticed the cross, I know there's a seminary down the street. By saying, I could see it on your face, he stopped me in my tracks. It was as if God were saying to me, disregard what might seem like things anyone had ever said to me. He didn't say, I noticed the collar, I noticed the cross, I know there's a seminary down the street. By saying, I could see it on your face, he stopped.

That's what happened in Bridget's life. Over and over again, people at Mott Hospital, hospitals over in Iowa, you name it, everybody who ever met her was struck by the magnetism of Jesus shining out through her. Perhaps our youth, in a very special way, our eighth grade was all present for that funeral. They all wear one of these bracelets around their wrists, brave every day with joy. And they were inspired right then at that age to not wait to become a saint. They were roused by her example. They wanted that radiance of Jesus to shine through them. That comes and goes, of course, as time goes by in eighth grade. But it was a brief glimpse of what that French author once wrote, that great line that life has but one tragedy, not to be a saint, not to help somebody find the Lord, not to be able to point to him by what we say, by what we do, and just by being there, as was the case with this man as he walked into that hotel. It's something to strive for. As I've been reflecting on this story this morning, I just thought, what a great image for us to have in mind. We all have within us this desire to be great. John Paul, at every youth rally he would ever attend, all the World Youth Days that he called, when they laughed at him when he first started this, they said, no one's going to come, you know. Millions of people came. Those who've been privileged to go will remember them until they are called home. They were extraordinary events. And he would challenge the young over and over again, do not settle for mediocrity. Strive to be great. Strive to let the Lord work through you to exploit your gifts, is the way an older priest friend of mine used to put it. Let God exploit your gifts. Don't bury them. That comes to mind because of a second thing that happened today. I got an email from a friend of mine, a guy in the parish. He quoted to me a line that's at the end of a movie, and it's this. Our deepest fear is not that we are inadequate. Our deepest fear is that we are powerful beyond measure. It is our light, not our darkness, that most frightens us. You are a child of God. Your playing small does not serve the world. There's nothing enlightened about shrinking so that other people won't feel insecure around you. We are all meant to shine, as children do, as Bridget did, as this bishop did when he walked into that hotel. We were born to make manifest the glory of God that is within us. It's not just in some of us, it's in everyone. And as we let our own light shine, we unconsciously give others permission to do the same. As we're liberated from our own fear, our presence automatically liberates others. That's the quote he went on to write right after that. I'm pretty sure this is what you meant when you asked us to think about what's holding us back from dropping the nets. It's our fear of being great. Our fear that we might actually have the talent and therefore the responsibility to be more than what we are today. That in doing this, we automatically bring others along for the ride, to step up and be what we are called to be, is what our deepest fear seems to be. I know it's mine. But I think he's right on for many of us. Despite John Paul's words that, or maybe because John Paul said what he said, don't ever settle for mediocrity. He said that because even though we all want to be great, we know there's a risk in being great. We're leery of kind of stepping out, and so we actually do prefer mediocrity sometimes. Just kind of sliding along, not taking the risks that greatness requires. Third thing that happened, I got an email from a woman in the parish. She just made the really helpful observation, I think, that she says what helped her to drop the nets was being able to name what she was afraid of. That's a really helpful thing to do. People come in often, whether it's in confession or counseling, and they'll sit there and they'll talk about being afraid. I'll say, what are you afraid of? I don't know. And I'll say to them, well, that doesn't work. You have to know. You have to name it. Don't let yourself get away with that. It's like going to the doctor and he asks you, where do you hurt? And you say, all over. I can't do anything with that. Does it hurt here? No. Here? No. Here? Yes. So it is with fear. She said, once I could name what I was afraid of, got a little sense of a mastery over it, could bring it into the light, look at it with the Lord, I was able to do this. Drop the nets. In her case, it was contraception. The fear of having more kids. She's had two since she dropped the nets. Talked last night about this idea of the thresholds of conversion, which Sherry Waddell mentions in the book Forming Intentional Disciples. It's not her idea. She pulls it from a couple of other authors, but I think it's a great concept. It's a new concept, I think, for many of us, at least the terminology, although the general idea is something that we're probably at least intuitively aware of, that you don't just go from this to a saint. We go through all these different stages. But it was interesting to hear what the chatter was like downstairs afterwards, because people were basically trying to figure out where other people were in their thresholds. You know, like, I think my wife is somewhere in the curious.

0: Previous stage. Yeah, or my husband, he's still in the trust threshold. The point of this is not to figure out where your friends are, especially your spouse. The point of this is really to figure out where we are. Once we get that, then we can make some progress. And I mentioned last night that Sherry describes that from all the parishes that they visited, and they visited hundreds of parishes all across the country in different geographical sectors. Their experience and the feedback that they get from pastoral staffs and all these different places is that most parishioners are somewhere between the trust and curious threshold, these first two thresholds. So again, the five are trust, curiosity, openness, seeking, and intentional disciple. Those first three, trust, curiosity, and openness, are all passive thresholds. And then the last two, seeking and intentional disciples, are active thresholds where we're taking responsibility for where we are. Most people in a parish tend to fall into this place somewhere between the trust and curiosity, which is not really great news on a lot of different levels. But as I said last night, and I'm only growing in this conviction as I've gone through the day and talked to people as they've shared with me what God's doing in them in these days right now through the mission, I am convinced we have a number of us who are here that God is just pounding on the door, and we're somewhere between seeking and dropping the nets. Someone commented right before we started tonight just how, from his perspective anyway, how helpful the first couple of nights have been, just because they've been very simple, very focused. And they are really focused. The only focus here is discipleship. My image is it's almost like the Lord's got a shovel in his hand and he's just digging deep. Over the last 6 years anyway that I've been here, we've thrown the nets out pretty wide, talked about all sorts of different topics, but everything's kind of coming back to one single point right now for me, because that's what the Lord's doing in my life, and I'm seeing what he wants to do in us so that we can be what we're supposed to be individually first, and then as a community, and then as a community to reach out to the people that we live in the midst of. So be very encouraged right now. I think that's something the Lord just wants to say to us. Do not be afraid. The image I have is it's kind of like being at the pool, and there's a set of people in the pool, not very many, and a lot of us walking around on the deck. And we're all kind of, you know, doing this with our foot, putting our toe in the water. Oh, gosh, that's cold. And the people inside the pool are going, the water is fine. Come on in. We're standing out there on the deck wondering whether or not we should dive in and take the leap. And hopefully, these next couple of weeks, Jesus is just going to walk up behind us and push us in, just like our friends used to do when we were over at the pool at someone's house or in the park or wherever it might have been. So I think we're at a great point right now. That's the really encouraging word that I think the Lord really wants to say to us. Remember that seeking stage, just to remind us, is what Sherry calls dating with a purpose. I just love that image. Huh? We're actively asking ourselves whether or not we should give our lives to Jesus. Thinking about dropping our nets, but they're still very much in our hands. I thought tonight I wanted to do a couple of things in particular. One, I just want to share something of my own struggle with regards to the thresholds. And I want to do that just to hopefully encourage some of us who are standing out here on the edge of the pool wondering about the water. Some of you are familiar with the story. Maybe many of you are familiar with parts of the story of my life. But I just felt like the Lord wanted me to share it again just because I'm personally inspired and helped when I read the lives of men and women who've gone through the challenges that I go through and who still wrestle and struggle with things. So I'm not standing in front of you as a saint, goodness knows. I'm standing in front of you as someone who's aspiring, at least most days, to be one. And I got all the struggles that you have. But I have at least jumped in, and the nets are no longer in my hands. And ever since they've been out of my hands, I have been freer than I ever could have imagined. That's the paradox. You want to be free? Give your life away. It's really a wondrous thing, you know, as a priest. One of the great joys of priesthood is obedience. Like, I will never apply for a job. I will never ask to be moved. I will never worry about whether or not I'm going where I'm supposed to go. I will just trust. And there's been some times when I've been asked to go some places that I wasn't quite sure that was, certainly wasn't what I was looking for, but I had the confidence of just knowing the Lord was asking of me so I could go. That may not relate to you in your life because you don't take a vow of obedience in the way that we do, but it does relate to our lives in the sense that we're all called to surrender to the Lord, and that's the challenge. Why can I trust him? And I'm just standing in front of you as living proof that God cannot be outdone. I've never known freedom like I know freedom after having surrendered. So I want to share just a couple of moments in my life that kind of got me there. When I graduated from college, I was probably somewhere between trust and curiosity, quite frankly. I was past trust. I'd hung around with people, my family, friends, for so many years of my life. I knew there was something to this Christian thing, and I was probably at least deeply into the curiosity phase. I was asking questions. Might even been on the openness stage. I was willing to at least consider that maybe I could change. I didn't want to change, that's for sure. There were some things that I was really holding on to pretty tightly. I was very passive with regards to my life. My vision for my life was I wanted to move to Boston to live out in the East Coast. Boston was my dream city as a young man growing up. I loved the East. New York was too big, a little strange, but Boston was perfect to me. Had almost been married, was very much desirous of having my own family. In fact, I felt like the Lord said to me one time when I was just out of college, you're going to have many kids. Turns out I did, just a little different than I expected. But I had my plans and my desires for my life, and they were mine. And I was trying to fit the Lord into them. And after I graduated from school, I was in one of those, you know, all day, 8-hour interviews that you have when you're trying to get a job. And I was interviewing with Ford, and I don't know, 5 hours into the interview or something like that, I just heard a voice, which I don't think I'd ever really heard in my life before, just say, I don't want you to take this job. And I was somewhat startled by it. I really thought it was just my own fear. I thought it was almost like, uh-oh, like I might actually move to the East Coast. I might have to separate from my folks and my family and all the people that I love, and maybe I'm just getting anxious about that. So I kind of filed that away. I didn't really act on it, but I was aware of it. Shortly after the interview, I went to visit my sister, who was living in Egypt at the time. Came back, found out that Ford wasn't hiring. It was 1987, if you remember those glorious years. Much like these glorious years. But all the time in between, I'd been pondering that voice and wondering what was going on and really wondering what was becoming of me, what I was going to do with my life. I was 22. I was no longer in school. I didn't have the security of just going to class. I had to do something with my life, and I was a little unsure what it meant. I just knew I wanted to be great. I didn't know what it meant. And so I'd made the decision to live in a household with some guys that I'd gotten to know more or less over the last year or year and a half before this, who were Christians, but they were all over the map with regards to the thresholds. So I lived with them. There was about 14 or so of us who lived in the house. It was a motley crew, trust me. Some of them were in school, some of them were out of school, some of them had really good jobs, some of them had no jobs. I was one of those who had no job. And there was a guy in the house, he managed this mom and pop co-op in Ann Arbor, and he just used to playfully needle me all the time, like, hey, we're hiring. I'm like, yeah, right, thanks. No, we're hiring, I could use you. Thanks, I have a college degree, I don't think I'm gonna go work in your deli. Well, I ended up working in his deli, of course, and so I worked as a baker for, I don't know, a year or so with him, making bread, slicing cheese, knowing everything there is to know about meat. It was really an odd time, I got to tell you that. But I remember when I made the decision to work for him, for Paul, who I still see every once in a while. It's kind of funny. Every time I see him, I feel awkward. Because he played this really significant role in my conversion. I don't know if he knows that or not, but he did. He was an instrument that the Lord used because he humbled me like crazy. I will never bake bread. Are you kidding? So I drove home to my dad and told him what I was going to do, and God bless him. He was supportive of it, and then I was driving back to Ann Arbor, and I was, many of you know the story, but I was 3 miles from here. I was on M14 at Godfredson Road, August of 1987. And as I'm driving in my car, I see Jesus. Never seen him before, haven't seen him since. Saw him once since, I'll tell you that later. I mean, the way I saw him then, and scared the living daylights out of me. I was terrified and exhilarated all at the same time. And as he's seated next to me in the car, he looks at me, and then at a certain point, he just kind of reaches across the seat. He takes his hand, he sticks it inside my chest, and he says, John, these are all your dreams, all your desires, all that you want to do with your life. And he just kind of rolled them up into a ball and threw them out the window. He said, I'm going to give you my dream, my desire, and what I want you to do with your life. And then he was gone. There was a part of me at that moment that wanted to drop the nets right away and sign up for the adventure. And there was another part of me that really wanted to run. Because, like perhaps for many of us right now who are somewhere in between these two thresholds, I knew what was being asked of me. I knew it meant I had to stop being the Lord of my life. I had to stop sitting on the throne in the center of my life. I had to relinquish the throne And I didn't want to do that. I wanted the Lord to walk with me. I wanted the Lord's blessing and protection and provision and grace, but I didn't want to surrender. And so the next 2, 3, 4 years were a really mixed bag in my life, alternated between times of great grace and times of great sin. In fact, for part of that time, I lived as bad as I had ever lived in my life. I did some really, really foolish things. Not just foolish things, really sinful things. It was a really tough time for me personally. It was tough because I agonized. I couldn't pretend that I hadn't seen who I had seen and hadn't heard what I had heard, and so I just ran. But all the way that I was running, I knew I couldn't pretend otherwise. So this woman who sent the email about being able to name the fears was so significant. She said at the same time to me that she felt like the passage that jumped out at her from the scriptures was the line that Peter says to the Lord after Jesus teaches about the bread of life in John 6, and all the crowds leave, and the Lord looks and says, "Do you want to leave too?" Peter looks at the Lord and says, "Lord, where else are we going to go? We got nothing but you. I don't know what you want. I don't know what it's going to mean for my life. I have no idea what the plan is, but where else would we go?" That's kind of where I was too. I knew I couldn't turn back, so I was kind of in this limbo stage, which maybe is where some of us are right now. Walking around the edge of the pool, longing to jump in, because the people who were in, like my sister that I talked about last night, were just thrashing around in the water. Life wasn't, like we heard in the testimony, it wasn't all happiness, but it was joy. Great joy. And I wanted that, because I didn't have joy. I had happiness, at least some nights, but I wanted joy. I wanted more. And so finally, by the grace of God, and surely by his mercy, as I heard his voice another day some years after that, and he called me to consider the life of the priesthood, and it was so clear that that was him, I just said, okay, and dropped the nets. And the moment I did, quite frankly, I wondered why in the world it took me so long to do it, just like so many other people say. And my life is, trust me, like I say to the people on retreat when we go off, you're never going to meet anybody in your life who's blown it worse than me. I've done some really bad things with my life. And I'm still a work in progress, but gosh, there's no place that can compare with walking after Jesus. And even all the mistakes and all the falls and all the sins and all the rebellion, even since I've been ordained, 17 years now, just helps me cling all the more to him and be all the more grateful to him for his great gift and his mercy, and helps me to relate to people as they fall. You know, the all-important question, I think, for what we've been talking about Sunday night, Monday night, and this quick little rehash of the thresholds is how? How do I make the jump? What do I do to get in the water? Last night, a guy came up to me afterwards and he says, "I don't know what I'm missing." He goes, "I got a men's fellowship. I'm faithful to Sunday Mass. I go to Mass sometimes during the week. I read the Bible every day and I pray with my wife." I asked him, "Do you pray in front of the Blessed Sacrament?" He said, "Outside of Mass, no." Quick word on that. Here's the challenge of the Mass. Unfortunately, for most Catholics, the Mass is pretty much the only experience that we have of the Church. I say unfortunately because the Mass presupposes that we're already converted. It presupposes we're already disciples. It presupposes we've already dropped the nets. The Mass is not the place for evangelization, or at least it wasn't supposed to be. That's part of the challenge, quite frankly, in preaching. That's what we're doing half the time in preaching. We're trying to evangelize those who've been baptized, like I was. Like we heard last night in the testimony, sacramentalized but not evangelized. That's an all too common reality for many people who've grown up as Catholics. But Sherry, again, in her book, she makes this great observation, which I guess you got to live in Denver to really realize, or Colorado Springs. You know, the Church talks about the Eucharist being the source and summit of our life. Well, those are just expressions to many of us, not when you live at the base of a mountain. When you live at the base of a mountain and you regularly climb mountains, you get a little bit of a deeper understanding of what it means to say that the Eucharist is the summit of our life. Because in order to get to the summit, you have to climb. And the climb is arduous, and it's long, and you get exhausted. And only after having done all that do you finally arrive at the summit. So it is with the Eucharist. It's a great observation, I think. The moment I read it, I just thought, wow, that makes so much sense. But many people, I'm not saying us, but many people, when they come to church, they've even bought the ticket to go out on the path, you know, up the hill, let alone the mountain. And here we are at the greatest event that there is that takes place on earth, the sacramental representation of Christ's self-offering upon the cross out of love for us. And we don't get it. We don't get it so often because we haven't dropped the nets. The Lord's called the disciples together to feast with him upon himself, to be nourished by his body and his blood, to be sent out into the world as apostles to proclaim the gospel. And many people on any given Sunday, they're still sitting there wondering whether or not they even believe in God. And we wonder why the Mass isn't accomplishing what it's supposed to be accomplishing. So this man goes to Mass, and he's a disciple, I think, but he's had no experience of praying in front of the Blessed Sacrament outside of Mass. So back to the how do we do this? I cannot surrender to somebody I don't know. That's why you wouldn't marry somebody who proposes to you on a first date. You have to take time to get to know them. That's dating with a purpose. And for many of us, the challenge, quite frankly, is, and I keep going back to this because I just find it to be so true, we just don't know him. We know about him. We've heard other people talk about him. We know these statues represent people who had really close relationships with him, but we don't have that really close relationship with him. We want it, but we don't have it. And if I want it, then I got to work at it. And I quite simply know of no stronger way to work at it than to pray in front of the Blessed Sacrament. Probably sounds really anticlimactic, but there is no formula, there's no magic pill, there's no silver bullet for this. The only way that I get to know the Lord is the only way I get to know anybody else. I learn to waste time with him. And when I do that, once I began to do that in my life, it all changed. That's Jesus' promise again. And I, when I am lifted up from the earth, that certainly referred to the cross, but in these nights that we've been talking, in my mind, that's very much referring to Jesus lifted up in the Blessed Sacrament, elevated upon the altar for us to pray in front of. And I, when I am lifted up from the earth, will draw all people to myself. He does the work. Remember, that's what faith is. Faith is God's work in me to which I respond. I just have to give him the chance to work. And I've seen it time and time and time again. I talked about the RCIA retreat and what we saw with many, not all, but many of the men and women who came on the retreat and their experience of encountering the Lord. For most of them, it was the first time ever praying in front of the Blessed Sacrament. They hadn't read books. They hadn't been to lots of talks. They knew nothing or next to nothing, many of them. Again, some of them aren't even baptized yet, but they encountered Jesus. And this all began for me at Divine Child, and I've shared this story too, but I feel like the Lord just keeps telling me to tell the story just because what happened was so significant, and even if you heard it, it strikes the heart because it's so true. It's what God does. Huh? The sacraments are Jesus's breaking into our time in exactly the same way that he did when he was working in Galilee in his ministry. It's just that now it's hidden under the veil of the sacraments. But that's what he's doing. He's breaking into our lives. And he broke into my life in a remarkable way this one night at Divine Child after I'd been ordained 6 months maybe. And we'd just come back from an RCIA retreat. And the retreat, much like the one we just took our folks on, was a real highlight for many of the people. And one of the highlights was a Mass and the experience of being able to pray Mass prayerfully without worrying about getting out in the parking lot and all the stuff that goes on out there and afterwards and fighting traffic. And so we just started to replicate that. We had a slow, low-lit evening Mass. And then we prayed with people afterwards. And we did this for a series of weeks, over and over and over again. Me and another person, we prayed over people. And we went on for hours and hours. It was horrible, quite frankly, because people just waited in line. You know, it was horrible for them. It was horrible for us. I mean, it was grace. Don't get me wrong. You know, your back's getting a knot and people are getting complaining because it's like, why is she taking so long? What does she want? So we did this for weeks and weeks. And then one day as I'm praying before Mass, I was reading a reflection from an Irish nun and her name is Breish McKenna. And as I'm reading the reflection, she was describing her own experience of preparing to give a talk somewhere at some conference somewhere in Australia, I think it was. She went down to pray in front of the Blessed Sacrament. She heard the Lord just say, Breeze. There's too much Breeze. They don't need Breeze. They need me. Get out of my way. And as soon as I read that, I felt convicted. I knew that was the Lord speaking to me too. So that night, instead of praying over people, we just said, we can do something a little different tonight. We're going to expose the Blessed Sacrament. I'm going to put a couple of kneelers in front of the altar and just invite anybody who wants to, you know, just to come on up and pray. And then we'll just do benediction afterwards and we'll be on our way. And I was thinking nothing of it. I just thought, this would be great, you know, have a nice little prayer experience. So Divine Child's Church, if you're familiar with it, it's an old-fashioned traditional church. The altar's in the center, tabernacle's behind it, and the pews just go straight out. Seats 1,500, just like this, but not in a fan. And so my back is to everybody as I'm getting the Blessed Sacrament out of the tabernacle, and I pretty routinely have my head down for lots of reasons when I'm in a sanctuary. So I have my head down, and I put the Blessed Sacrament on the altar, and I can hear commotion in front of me, but I'm not looking at it. I'm just kind of trying to focus on the Lord. And so put the Blessed Sacrament on the altar, and then there's a kneeler over here, and I go to kneel facing the side of the altar, and the people are all out here, and the congregation, not all of them, but 40, 50 of them, are in the sanctuary. They just kind of run forward to get as close to the monstrance as they could get. There were two kneelers. They just ran, just like in the crowds in the gospel. They were pressing in to touch Jesus. And I'm sitting there or kneeling there, and I'm just thinking to myself, good grief, you got to be kidding. And as I'm looking at all this, here's the second time I've seen the Lord, and this wasn't so much a vision, but it was clear. So I just saw Jesus standing on top of the altar. I didn't see the monstrance. I saw him standing there. And as he's standing there, facing the people, at a certain point, he turned towards me, and then he just bowed like that. And he says, don't you see how easy this is? You don't have to do anything but put me out. You put me out, and I will work. And that's the truth, quite frankly. Our teens, those who are here tonight, they tell you the same thing, their experience of being on weekend retreats. We've done two. We got another one coming up this Friday. We'll head off and we'll go off to Jackson and we'll spend from Friday night to Sunday in prayer and we'll have some talks and whatnot. But the highlight of the whole time for them, for me, we're all together in front of Jesus, exposing the Blessed Sacrament. And they spend, some of them, all night on the floor, sitting, talking to him, listening to him. And it's because of that that their lives are different. Some of you come to 6:30 Mass, you see many of them. They come to 6:30 Mass. How many places do you know where teens come to 6:30 Mass? They're at the church all the time. You guys are like the widow in the temple who's just always there, you know? You're always here. And they're always here because they've met him. They've encountered the Lord. And in encountering the Lord, friendships have been forged. Community has been forged. Because that's what God does. He joins us together. He gives us great friends. As I'm looking around the church, I can see a number of people who just in the last couple of years, because they've gotten active in different ways, their whole lives have changed dramatically. They've met other brothers and sisters. And as a result, they once lived like this and they hung out with these people. And now they still hang out with these people once in a while. But now their lives are centered here, and they're here because these are men and women with faith and they're brothers and sisters. And it's a joy to be with. And everything's different. This experience of praying in front of the Blessed Sacrament is why we're pushing so hard for people to make it a point. It's really the takeaway from the mission, if you will. We've got this board over here. And we're trying to do perpetual exposition. In order to do perpetual exposition, it means someone has to be there every hour. So from Monday morning at 10 until Friday afternoon at 3, we want to have around the clock in between all those times the Eucharist exposed so that we can encounter the Lord, so that we can drop the nets, so that his face can shine through our faces, so that the world can be transformed. Because that's what the world's longing for. The world might be happy, but it's not joyful, and it's not even happy. I use often with the kids the example of a man in Germany. His name was Adolf Merkel. He's passed away now. He died about 6 or 7 years ago. He was worth $7 billion. Fathom that, $7 billion. What in the world could you do with $7 billion? What couldn't you do? You want it, you buy it. And he lost a couple hundred million dollars in the crash back in 08. Threw himself in front of a train, took his life. No stronger sign of unhappiness than that. This man had it all, at least according to the world. But he had nothing. And if we have Jesus, we have everything. I have no money. I could care less. I have freedom like I've never imagined. I have a sense of peace like I've never imagined. I got a joy that you can't touch, quite frankly, even in all the hardships that come our way. You just can't touch it because it's not rooted in anything earthly, so it can't be stolen. I have lousy days, don't get me wrong, but you can't shake our joy. You can't touch it. You can't steal it. That's the joy of discipleship. Sherry says this about praying in front of the Blessed Sacrament. I thought this was a really astute observation. She says, adoration appeals to postmoderns because it is experiential, mysterious, and accessible to everyone. The non-baptized, the non-Catholic, the unchurched, the lapsed, the badly catechized, the wounded, the skeptical, the seeking, the prodigal, and those who aren't sure that a relationship with God is even possible. An acquaintance of mine aptly describes it as spiritual radiation therapy because it places the soul in the direct presence of Jesus Christ in the trust that he will act if we leave the door open the merest crack. All it requires is the ability to sit down. This is how one parish leader describes using adoration to draw the baptized into a deeper relationship with Jesus. One of the biggest things our community lacked was an experience of the supernatural dimension of the Christian life. It just wasn't on our radar. They had unintentional encounters in the liturgy, but never something that they felt or experienced as having an impact. Eucharistic adoration with teens and adults has been a powerful experience of the presence of Christ, Eucharistic adoration gives them an experience of encountering God. That's exactly what I've seen in countless people's lives and in my own life. So here's the dare. 1 hour a week. Start with that. Don't pray 1 hour a week, please. We need a lot more than that. But 1 hour a week in front of the Blessed Sacrament. I promise you it'll change your life. What do you do there? When I'm around kids, I often am more and more aware of this because I don't watch TV. So, you know, I might watch sports every once in a while, but not in Lent. So I just don't swim in that culture. So my life, when I'm not at the office, has an awful lot of silence in it. And that changes everything. Most people's lives have almost no silence in them. They're just constantly bombarded with noise, visuals, audios. They're always exposed to stimuli, which means we don't think very well. It's hard to think well when I'm constantly stimulated. I can't live that way. We're not supposed to live that way. We're supposed to live reflectively. We're supposed to live as active contemplatives. That's what John Paul used to constantly challenge us to be. We're very much in the world. I'm in the world just like you, huh? But I'm supposed to be contemplative as I go about the day. And I've just come to experience in my own life, you know, I'm in the habit now of an hour every morning in front of the Blessed Sacrament. And the gift of that is indescribable. What do you do when you're there? You do lots of things. I go through the day, all that I know I'm going to see. I look at my calendar and I just start praying for everybody that I'm going to see during that day. At least that's scheduled on my day. I bring to the Lord all the people who've been coming to me in the days previous who are really on my mind. I read scripture. And perhaps most especially, I just sit there and say, Lord, what do you want to say to me? Where am I not living the way you want me to live? Where is my life not in conformity to your life? What do you need to change in me? Where am I an obstacle? Where am I a scandal? What's wrong with me? It usually gives him plenty to talk about. And then I journal and I listen to the Lord and I write down what I hear or what I say. And I'm telling you, it's no magic little formula. It's not a secret pill. But if we do that, if we get in the habit every day, but starting with an hour a week of just letting the Lord talk to us and love us, because that's what he does first. Now, he doesn't begin by saying, Jim, your life's just totally out of whack. This is what you need to do to change. He begins by saying, Jim, I really love you. You're my son. You know that, right? I sent my son for you to suffer and die for you, to destroy your death, to make possible your forgiveness. You know that, right? That's how he begins. He just starts to melt the steel that are our hard hearts so that he can begin to twist them and conform them so as they look like his heart. That's what happens there. And then on the other days, when we're not in front of the Blessed Sacrament, if we don't yet have the habit of doing that, then we just kind of try to live in the presence of God throughout the day. That's a great habit to try to do. You know, a couple of years ago, I talked about the St. Patrick's breastplate. So the second thing that I say when I wake up in the morning, before I get out of bed, there's a short prayer that I say, that priests pray as part of the breviary. And then the next thing I pray is, Christ be in the eyes of all who see me, in the ears of all who hear me, on the lips of all who speak of me, the minds of all who think of me, the hearts of all who love me. Christ go before me, behind me, above me, beneath me, on my right and on my left. Christ be my all. And just that little prayer and the habit of that little prayer before I get to the chapel to begin my holy hour immediately reminds me who I am, what I'm about, what I want to have happen that day. It helps me to be intentional about living as somebody who's dropped the nets. Things like that are great habits to get into. They might seem forced at first. They might be forced at first. That's all right. We need habits. We need structures. We need patterns. That's how we thrive. Now, it's important to understand that, you know, in doing all this, it doesn't mean that we're saints. One of the things that I thought was really helpful from Father Mike last year when he came and did our mission, he gave this great intermediate stage, if you will, between pagan and saint. And the intermediate stage is disciple. So we're not yet saints. They're not going to make a statue of me tonight, trust me. We should all be praying that one day they will, for all of us. They should all be saying of us, you're one of those holy guys. I can see it on your face. Because you didn't settle for mediocrity. You're letting Jesus shine through you. And in doing so, you're rousing me to let him do the same and to be great. Now I'm encouraged. Now by your striving to be great, you've pulled me along in the train and I want to be great too. It's called positive peer pressure. We need that. We're not saints yet, but we are disciples. Might feel some days like we've picked the nets back up, but we haven't picked the nets back up. For those of us who've dropped them, we just stumble and struggle and sin and The mystery of God's grace is that allows us and compels us to cling to Jesus ever more closely, reminds us that we need a Savior. We're not done. We're still works in progress. That's why Paul can say, not that I consider to have taken hold of the Lord yet or have been having been made perfect yet, but one thing I do, Paul says in Philippians 3, forgetting what is behind me and straining forward to what lies ahead, I press on to make the goal of the upward life in Christ Jesus my own. Not yet perfect, but pressing on and striving forward. And quite frankly, there's nothing really else to live for. Back to the Archbishop's comments. I was struck this morning as I was praying with this, and I think I shared it with the people at Mass. We tend to think of holiness as being something that's just between us and God. Like, okay, I'm called to be a saint, I'm called to personal holiness, the universal call to holiness. There's a truth to that by all means, but holiness is for us. We inspire each other. We call each other on. We encourage each other. It's why the scandals are just that, scandalous. Like when the world laughs at Christians who fall, whether they wear collars or not, behind the laughing is sadness, deep, profound sadness. Because the world wants to know that it's possible to be great. And when we fall, we make them wonder whether or not that's true. It is true. And even in our falls, we just point back up to the Lord, huh? But our pursuit of holiness rouses each other. Your desire to live holy lives inspires me, inspires Father Steve. Please God, our desire to live holy lives inspires you. Sitting in a confessional for hours on end, hearing the confessions of so many saints in this parish is incredibly inspiring. Don't get me wrong, there's some people who are still at the really basic stages of conversion, but there's some other people who come to confession, and as it was said after Thomas Aquinas, when he went to confession before he died, the person who heard his confession said, it was the confession of a child in the positive sense. The man had just so conformed to Jesus. And we hear that. We hear that in many of you. You inspire the living daylights out of us to be great. It's kind of like preaching to Mother Teresa. What are you going to say? So the dare is, if you haven't yet signed up, to commit an hour a week to waste time with Jesus, to ask him for the grace to get to know him better, to give yourself the gift of being able to slow down, to turn everything off, to relax, to hear yourself think, which of course is why many of us don't slow down. We're afraid of what we hear when we think. But if we'll let the Lord take all that, and we'll ask him to speak to us, and we'll get to know him, then we'll finally let go. And then we'll know the freedom that comes from surrender. Father, I abandon myself into your hands. Do with me what you will, or whatever you may do, I thank you. I am ready for all. I accept all. Let only your will be done in me. As in all your creatures, I wish no more than this, O Lord. Into your hands I commend my soul. I offer it to you with all the love of my heart, for I love you, my God, and so need to give myself, to surrender myself into your hands without reserve, with boundless confidence, for you are my Father. Through the intercession of Our Lady of Good Counsel, may Almighty God bless you, the Father and the Son and the Holy Spirit. Amen. Let's live tonight in peace.
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0: There was no single event. 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
1: My husband was not Catholic, and at the time, I didn't really think that it really mattered which church we went to, because we all love God and we all love Jesus. And that was the start of my journey out of the Catholic Church, where I remained out of the Catholic Church for over 30 years.
2: When I was outside of the church, there was always an unsettled feeling. 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
1: When I started to read the Bible, I could see that our Catholic faith is steeped in Scripture. I could see some of the sacraments in Scripture. I could see some of the liturgy in Scripture.
2: I wouldn't be the spouse, I wouldn't be the father, wouldn't be the person that I am without the church and without the sacraments, particularly the Eucharist. I can't live without it.
3: If you've been away from the Catholic Church for whatever reason, we invite you to take another look. 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
5: God, our Creator and Redeemer, by your power, Christ conquered death and returned to you in glory. May all your people who have gone before us in faith share his victory and enjoy the vision of your glory forever. We ask this through Christ our Lord. Amen.
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13: 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It's taught us how to pray together better. 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And I think that that's going to really help them have a closer relationship to God throughout their entire lives.
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16: Prayer is powerful because it's prayer. It's not powerful because it alters the universe in the way we want. God's a lot smarter than that. He says to pray because it has power. Now, whether it turns out the way we want is not an indicator of the particular power of prayer. It is powerful because it is.
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18: Lord God, make us repentant. Oh, not with just that momentary repentance over some fault or sin. More than that, Lord, give me an attitude of repentance, a deep awareness that I stand before Thee always as a sinner, but glorifying Your goodness, Your love, Your compassion, Your mercy, and that You love me, Lord, just as I am. Let me look at that, Lord. Let me never be discouraged, no matter how far I fall or how long I stay there. Let me always know I can rise to a totally new life, and I can be reborn and renewed in Thy love. I thank You, Lord, for Your mercy.
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21: The Chaplet of Divine Mercy.
22: In the name of the Father, and of the Son, and of the Holy Spirit. Amen.
23: You expired, Jesus, but the source of life gushed forth for souls, and the ocean of mercy opened up for the whole world. O fount of life, unfathomable divine mercy, envelop the whole world and empty yourself out upon us.
21: O blood and water, which gush forth from the heart of Jesus as a fountain of mercy for us, I trust in you. O blood and water, which gush forth from the heart of Jesus as a fountain of mercy for us, I trust in you. O blood and water, which gush forth from the heart of Jesus as a fountain of mercy for us, I trust in you.
23: Our Father, who art in heaven, hallowed be thy name. Thy kingdom come, thy will be done on earth as it is in heaven.
21: Give us this day our daily bread, and forgive us our trespasses, as we forgive those who trespass against us. And lead us not into temptation, but deliver us from evil. Amen.
23: Hail Mary, full of grace, the Lord is with you. Blessed are you among women, and blessed is the fruit of your womb, Jesus.
21: Holy Mary, Mother of God, pray for us sinners now and at the hour of our death. Amen.
23: I believe in God, the Father Almighty, creator of heaven and earth, and in Jesus Christ, his only Son, our Lord, who was conceived by the Holy Spirit, born of the Virgin Mary, suffered under Pontius Pilate, was crucified, died, and was buried. He descended into hell. On the third day he rose again from the dead. He ascended into heaven and is seated at the right hand of God the Father Almighty. From there he will come to judge the living and the dead.
21: I believe in the Holy Spirit, the Holy Catholic Church, the communion of saints, the forgiveness of sins, the resurrection of the body, and life everlasting. Amen.
23: Eternal Father, I offer you the body and blood, soul and divinity of your dearly beloved Son, our Lord Jesus Christ, in atonement for our sins and those of the whole world. For the sake of his sorrowful passion,
21: have mercy on us and on the whole world.
23: For the sake of his sorrowful passion,
21: have mercy on us and on the whole world.
23: For the sake of his sorrowful passion,
21: have mercy on us and on the whole world.
23: For the sake of his sorrowful passion,
21: have mercy on us and on the whole world.
23: For the sake of his sorrowful passion,
21: have mercy on us and on the whole world.
23: For the sake of his sorrowful passion,
21: have mercy on us and on the whole world.
23: For the sake of his sorrowful passion,
21: have mercy on us and on the whole world.
23: For the sake of his sorrowful passion,
21: have mercy on us and on the whole world.
23: For the sake of his sorrowful passion,
21: have mercy on us and on the whole world.
23: For the sake of his sorrowful passion,
21: have mercy on us and on the whole world.
23: Eternal Father, I offer you the body and blood, soul and divinity of your dearly beloved Son, our Lord Jesus Christ, in atonement for our sins and those of the whole world. For the sake of his sorrowful passion,
21: have mercy on us and on the whole world.
23: For the sake of his sorrowful passion,
21: have mercy on us and on the whole world.
23: For the sake of his sorrowful passion,
21: have mercy on us and on the whole world.
23: For the sake of his sorrowful passion,
21: have mercy on us and on the whole world.
23: For the sake of his sorrowful passion,
21: have mercy on us and on the whole world.
23: For the sake of his sorrowful passion,
21: have mercy on us and on the whole world.
23: For the sake of his sorrowful passion,
21: have mercy on us and on the whole world.
23: For the sake of his sorrowful passion,
21: have mercy on us and on the whole world.
23: For the sake of his sorrowful passion,
21: have mercy on us and on the whole world.
23: For the sake of his sorrowful passion,
21: have mercy on us and on the whole world.
23: Eternal Father, I offer you the body and blood, soul and divinity of your dearly beloved Son, our Lord Jesus Christ, in atonement for our sins and those of the whole world. For the sake of his sorrowful passion,
21: have mercy on us and on the whole world.
23: For the sake of his sorrowful passion,
21: have mercy on us and on the whole world.
23: For the sake of his sorrowful passion,
21: have mercy on us and on the whole world.
23: For the sake of his sorrowful passion,
21: have mercy on us and on the whole world.
23: For the sake of his sorrowful passion,
21: have mercy on us and on the whole world.
23: For the sake of his sorrowful passion,
21: have mercy on us and on the whole world.
23: For the sake of his sorrowful passion,
21: have mercy on us and on the whole world.
23: For the sake of his sorrowful passion,
21: have mercy on us and on the whole world.
23: For the sake of his sorrowful passion,
21: have mercy on us and on the whole world.
23: For the sake of his sorrowful passion,
21: have mercy on us and on the whole world.
23: Eternal Father, I offer you the body and blood, soul and divinity of your dearly beloved Son, our Lord Jesus Christ, in atonement for our sins and those of the whole world. For the sake of his sorrowful passion,
21: have mercy on us and on the whole world.
23: For the sake of his sorrowful passion,
21: have mercy on us and on the whole world.
23: For the sake of his sorrowful passion,
21: have mercy on us and on the whole world.
23: For the sake of his sorrowful passion,
21: have mercy on us and on the whole world.
23: For the sake of his sorrowful passion,
21: have mercy on us and on the whole world.
23: For the sake of his sorrowful passion,
21: have mercy on us and on the whole world.
23: For the sake of his sorrowful passion,
21: have mercy on us and on the whole world.
23: For the sake of his sorrowful passion,
21: have mercy on us and on the whole world.
23: For the sake of his sorrowful passion,
21: have mercy on us and on the whole world.
23: For the sake of his sorrowful passion,
21: have mercy on us and on the whole world.
23: Eternal Father, I offer you the body and blood, soul and divinity of your dearly beloved Son, our Lord Jesus Christ, in atonement for our sins and those of the whole world. For the sake of his sorrowful passion,
21: have mercy on us and on the whole world.
23: For the sake of his sorrowful passion,
21: have mercy on us and on the whole world.
23: For the sake of his sorrowful passion,
21: have mercy on us and on the whole world.
23: For the sake of his sorrowful passion,
21: have mercy on us and on the whole world.
23: For the sake of his sorrowful passion,
21: have mercy on us and on the whole world.
23: For the sake of his sorrowful passion,
21: have mercy on us and on the whole world.
23: For the sake of his sorrowful passion,
21: have mercy on us and on the whole world.
23: For the sake of his sorrowful passion,
21: have mercy on us and on the whole world.
23: For the sake of his sorrowful passion,
21: have mercy on us and on the whole world.
23: For the sake of his sorrowful passion,
21: have mercy on us and on the whole world. Holy God,
23: holy mighty one,
21: holy immortal one,
23: have mercy on us and on the whole world.
21: Holy God,
23: holy mighty one,
21: holy immortal one,
23: have mercy on us and on the whole world.
21: Holy God,
23: holy mighty one,
21: holy immortal one,
23: have mercy on us and on the whole world. Eternal God, in whom mercy is endless and the treasury of compassion inexhaustible, look kindly upon us and increase your mercy in us, that in difficult moments we might not despair nor become despondent, but with great confidence submit ourselves to your holy will, which is love and mercy itself.
22: In the name of the Father, and of the Son, and of the Holy Spirit. Amen.
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1: Welcome, friends. This is Peter Herbeck, your host. We're going to continue today reflecting on Jesus' teaching on the parables the church in her wisdom presents to us in the Gospels, most of the Gospels this week, different parables that Jesus uses to reveal the mysteries of the kingdom. And a mystery is something we can't lay hold of without God revealing it to us. And Jesus does that. And the parable is a unique way of communicating that Jesus is famous for, very powerful way of communicating. And one of the essential dimensions of the parable and why he uses them is to both, as I said all week long here, to both reveal and to conceal. To reveal, famous for, very powerful way of communicating. And one of the essential dimensions of the parable and why he uses them is to both, as I said all week,

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You can access all of its programming there and take a look at what we've been looking at over the last few days. I mean, yesterday we touched on the wheat and the tares, the weeds and the wheat that would grow together. Jesus said, in the kingdom, it would grow. The good and the bad, those things planted by the devil and those things planted by the Lord will coexist in history until he comes again to judge the living and the dead, and the final judgment will be his. So there's two kinds of planting going on. So don't be surprised, throughout the history of the church, both have been present. And I also mentioned, as a kind of side note yesterday, that I've often used that parable to examine my own heart as well, because the human heart can be weeds and wheat. We take in lies of the enemy, or we cling to habit patterns of sin, or we're kind of half in, half out. We try to live between the two kingdoms rather than going all in for the kingdom of God. Today we're going to talk about the parable of the mustard seed and the leaven. The mustard seed, and to a lump of yeast, the kingdom will grow from an insignificant beginning to a great size. I mean, I think that's the main thing that we're looking at. It starts very small. It's just a mustard seed. I also think it's a parallel analogous to the human heart. It starts small. And if we let that seed fall on good soil, that tiny seed that's in us, it's eventually going to grow and expand as well. And it may seem to have an insignificant beginning. That's what the church looks like in history. I mean, Jesus proclaimed the kingdom and he's crucified. And then on the day of Pentecost, he poured out his spirit on that band of guys, some who abandoned him and were struggling, and they were weak, and they were not powerful. They were not influential. They were a very small band. And that mustard seed, which produces a great, great tree, is what the church will look like in time and in history. The king, here's the parable, verse 31-32 of chapter 13 of Matthew's gospel. The parable of the mustard seed highlights the unforeseen character of the kingdom as starting much smaller than most thought and then growing gradually instead of coming in one cataclysmic event. The work of the kingdom can easily be dismissed by people as a result. The kingdom of heaven is like a mustard seed, which a man took and sowed in his field, which indeed is the least of all the seeds. But when it is grown, it is greater than the herbs and becomes a tree, so that the birds of the air come and nest in its branches. Parable of the leaven is similar. It's analogous. Communicates a similar message, emphasizing initial smallness, unimpressiveness, but it eventually grows. Jesus compared growing of the kingdom to the invisible and imperceptible impact of leaven in a lump of dough. We can be confident that regardless of any opinions, the kingdom has a glorious future. There's the universal level, or the level of the kingdom of God as a whole, that leaven is at work throughout the world. There's also this leaven in the human heart. Hopefully our time, our journey, yielding to the indwelling presence of the Holy Spirit in us, and we're cooperating and welcoming the kingdom, bringing our life, our mind, our way of life, our habits, our personal priorities, our family culture, bringing it all under the Lordship of Jesus, receiving the gift of the Holy Spirit that we've been given in baptism and confirmation, abiding in Jesus that we talked about earlier in the week, because he said to us, and I'm going to say it again, he said, you have not chosen me, I've chosen you, and I've chosen you for a purpose, and that purpose is that you bear fruit, that you bear the fruit of the kingdom of God. And so the general judgment that we're hearing here and what's going to be happening to the kingdom of darkness and the kingdom of light and the final judgments and the basis on which that judgment's going to take place, put it at the micro level is you and me. Question is, did I receive the seed? Was my heart good soil? Was the leaven of the preaching of the gospel, the leaven of the word of God, the leaven of the Holy Spirit in my heart, as I'm making my way through time and the clock is ticking, how much is that filling my heart? How much does

0: my heart communicate like full dough? You know what I mean? Is it expanding over time, my love for God and love for neighbor and living in the kingdom? That's going to happen if we abide in the Lord. That means living with Jesus every day. I can't repeat this too much. We're walking with him each day. We're in conversation with God. We're attentive to him. We're seeking to live his priorities. We're reading his word. We're chewing on it. We're asking the Lord to renew our mind and wash us clean, to awaken us, to give us a renewed mind, a transformed way of thinking, and that we keep offering ourselves, Lord, I want to give myself to you again. I see I'm pulling myself away, or I begin to isolate myself again, or I'm resisting your teaching in some way. Lord, I want to offer myself to you. I don't want to belong to myself. I want to belong to you with all I have. And that presence of yielding and abiding, that I see often in my own way of prayer and receiving these parables in another way is the lump of dough. My heart is a lump of dough, and is it growing? Am I growing? Am I abiding? Because the general judgment will happen, and we'll see who was all in the church and who was saying yes to Jesus, and they will be rewarded. But we'll also see the weeds that grew up in the midst of it. I mean, that from what some of the saints said, that could be cardinals even, and who knows, even popes and other people somewhere in history, different ones were actually weeds rather than wheat. But that larger separation will happen, but what on the day of particular judgment, my heart's going to be revealed. And how much was that leaven growing? How much did the mustard seed of God's word expand my heart and my mind? And how did I walk out the life of the kingdom? By how I exercise my priorities. Where did I put my time? Where did I put my treasure? Where did I put my talents? How much time did I spend with the Lord, yielding to him? The kingdom of heaven is like leaven, which a woman took and hid in 3 measures of meal till it was all leavened. Here's another parable, another short one. This one I love too. This is the treasure hidden in the field and the pearl of great price. These parables are different because what they highlight the value of the kingdom and that its value is hidden to many. The kingdom is so valuable that it's worth sacrificing anything and everything to be able to participate in it, be a part of the life of the kingdom. The problem is that its value is hidden. It's not obvious to everybody, but it will be shortly, that is, at the end of time. Life is short. We're in the final stage of human history. John the Apostle said this is the last hour, living between the kingdom, between the two comings of Jesus, is the kingdom of God unfolding in history. So here's the passage of verse 44, Matthew 13. Again, the kingdom of heaven is like treasure hidden in a field, which a man found and hid, and for joy over it he goes and sells all that he has, and he buys that field. Again, the kingdom of heaven is like a merchant seeking beautiful pearls, who, when he had found one pearl of great price, went and sold all that he had, and he bought it. Well, the key words here are sold all, or sells all. It is true. Many people look at the world, look at the church, look at Jesus, and they don't get it. And they don't see the value of it. And they believe that all the value is in the world. The lust of the eyes, the lust of the flesh, the pride of life, fame, power, money, success, things we create, things we do, that it's all here. And you got to get it before you die because that's all there is. And they don't see the real, what's really valuable. And what's really valuable is the treasure that's hidden in the field. And that treasure is a person. It's Jesus. The true Jesus, the real Jesus, the whole Jesus, the beautiful Jesus, The bridegroom king, who is Jesus, is hidden in many ways. But the church is meant to be a place where he's revealed. First of all, revealed by the way we live. Who are we? Are we different? Do we live as he lived? Do we love as he loved? And are we actually walking out what Jesus taught, what he modeled? Are we who he has intended us to be? Are we in the world and not of the world? Are we in the world and in the kingdom at the same time? Do we have one foot in the world and one foot in the kingdom? Are we half in? Are we half out? Are we afraid of our neighbor? Are we afraid to be known? Do we conform ourselves to get along, that is, to the larger culture? Is our faith a totally private, hidden reality? Or are we just free men and women who live with the joy of knowing that we've discovered the treasure hidden in the field or the pearl of great price, and we bought what's really valuable? I love the treasure hidden in the field. He sees it. He sells what he has. He takes the money, and he buys the field so he can have the treasure that's in the field and not steal it. It's in there. It now belongs to him. And what you see is this exchange. He sells all. And friends, that's exactly what Jesus is asking for. Anything less than that is stupid. It's foolish. It's not just displeasing to the Lord, but it's actually foolish. This is true treasure, the pearl that's found of inestimable value. Is that how you value your faith? Is that how you value your relationship with Jesus? Is he the pearl of great price? Is he the treasure? Is he the inestimable value, the greatest value of all? The greatest thing anybody could ever possess is a living relationship with Jesus Christ and his church, baptized, united into him, and living the life of the kingdom. There's nothing greater, but we're blinded by the world and we get seduced. We'll talk about this more tomorrow. Hope you can join me.
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7: To ask, why should I pray, is the same as asking, why should I raise my mind and heart to God, since that's what prayer is. But when stated like that, it's pretty obvious. We need to pray because God is he to whom our minds and hearts are ultimately directed. Union with him is our ultimate destiny. Without prayer, we lose our direction to God as our ultimate end, and thus set ourselves on a path that leads back into the slavery of sin.
8: A lot of people presume that organized religion is somehow shallow. After all, organized religions try to define God, to put him in a box, so to speak. And wouldn't a supreme being be more vast and undefinable than that? So they end up being attracted to a spirituality that's more, well, vague. But if you think about it, Catholics claim that God is love. And if God is love, wouldn't he want to stoop down to our level so that we could know him? Wouldn't he make himself understandable and definable for our sakes? Wouldn't love choose to become as approachable as an infant or as plain as bread so that we could draw near to him, know him, and touch him? You see, we Catholics didn't put God in a box. God put himself there for our sakes. And love would do nothing less. And there's nothing more vast or more profound or more beautiful than that. This is Chris Stefanik from RealLifeCatholic.com.
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0: The Luminous Mysteries of the Holy Rosary with Mother Angelica and the nuns of Our Lady of the Angels Monastery.
1: In the name of the Father, and of the Son, and of the Holy Spirit.
2: Amen.
1: I believe in God, the Father Almighty, Creator of heaven and earth, and in Jesus Christ, His only Son, our Lord, who was conceived by the Holy Spirit, born of the Virgin Mary, suffered under Pontius Pilate, was crucified, died, and was buried. He descended into hell. The third day He rose again from the dead. He ascended into heaven and sits at the right hand of God, the Father Almighty, from whence He shall come to judge the living and the dead.

0: Our Father who art in heaven, hallowed be thy name. 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
1: Give us this day our daily bread, and forgive us our trespasses, as we forgive those who trespass against us. And lead us not into temptation, but deliver us from evil.
0: Amen. Hail Mary, full of grace, the Lord is with thee. Blessed art thou among women, and blessed is the fruit of thy womb, Jesus.
1: Holy Mary, Mother of God, pray for us sinners now and at the hour of our death. Amen.
0: Hail Mary, full of grace, the Lord is with thee. Blessed art thou among women, and blessed is the fruit of thy womb, Jesus.
1: Holy Mary,
0: full of grace, the Lord is with thee. Blessed art thou amongst women, and blessed is the fruit of thy womb, Jesus.
1: Holy Mary, Mother of God, pray for us sinners now and at the hour of our death. Amen.
0: Glory be to the Father, and to the Son, and to the Holy Spirit. The first luminous mystery, the baptism of Christ in the Jordan.
2: When Jesus stood in the Jordan to be baptized by John, the Spirit hovered over him. He was anointed by the Spirit as Redeemer and Savior.
0: Our Father, who art in heaven, hallowed be thy name. Thy kingdom come, thy will be done on earth as it is in heaven.
1: Give us
0: of grace, the Lord is with thee. Blessed art thou amongst the women, and blessed is the fruit of thy womb, Jesus.
1: Holy Mary, Mother of God, pray for us sinners now and at the hour of our death. Amen.
0: Hail Mary, full of grace, the Lord is with thee. Blessed art thou amongst women, and blessed is the fruit of thy womb, Jesus.

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1: Holy Mary, Mother of God, pray for us sinners now and at the hour of our death. Amen.
0: Hail Mary, full of grace, the Lord is with thee. Blessed art thou amongst women, and blessed is the fruit of thy womb, Jesus.

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1: Holy Mary, Mother of God, pray for us sinners now and at the hour of our death. Amen.
0: Hail Mary, full of grace, the Lord is with thee. Blessed art thou amongst women, and blessed is the fruit of thy womb, Jesus.

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1: Holy Mary, Mother of God, pray for us sinners now and at the hour of our death. Amen.
0: Hail Mary, full of grace, the Lord is with thee. Blessed art thou amongst women, and blessed is the fruit of thy womb, Jesus.
1: Holy Mary, Mother of God, pray for us sinners now and at the hour of our death. Amen.
0: Hail Mary, full of grace, the Lord is with thee. Blessed art thou among women, and blessed is the fruit of thy womb, Jesus.
1: Holy Mary,
0: to the Father, and to the Son, and to the Holy Spirit.
1: As it was in the beginning, is now, and ever shall be, world without end. Amen.
0: O my Jesus,
1: forgive us our sins, save us from the fires of hell, and lead all souls to heaven, especially those who most need thy mercy.
0: The second luminous mystery, the wedding feast of Cana.
2: At the wedding feast of Cana, Jesus began his public life by changing water into wine, and he ended it by changing bread and wine into his body and blood.
0: Our Father, who art in heaven, hallowed be thy name. Thy kingdom come, thy will be done on earth as it is in heaven.
1: Give us this day our daily bread, and forgive us our trespasses, as we forgive those who trespass against us. And lead us not into temptation, but deliver us from evil. Amen.
0: Hail Mary, full of grace, the Lord is with thee. Blessed art thou among women, and blessed is the fruit of thy womb, Jesus.
1: Holy Mary, Mother of God, pray for us sinners now and at the hour of our death. Amen.
0: Hail Mary, full of grace, the Lord is with thee. Blessed art thou amongst women, and blessed is the fruit of thy womb, Jesus.
1: Holy Mary, Mother of God, pray for us sinners now and at the hour of our death. Amen.
0: Hail Mary, full of grace, the Lord is with thee. Blessed art thou among women, and blessed is the fruit of thy womb, Jesus.
1: Holy Mary, Mother of God, pray for us sinners now and at the hour of our death. Amen.
0: Hail Mary, full of grace, the Lord is with thee. Blessed art thou amongst women, and blessed is the fruit of thy womb, Jesus.
1: Holy Mary, Mother of God, pray for us sinners now and at the hour of our death. Amen.
0: Hail Mary, full of grace, the Lord is with thee. Blessed art thou among women, and blessed is the fruit of thy womb, Jesus.
1: Holy Mary, Mother of God, pray for us sinners now and at the hour of our death. Amen.
0: Hail Mary, full of grace, the Lord is with thee. Blessed art thou amongst women, and blessed is the fruit of thy womb, Jesus.
1: Amen.

0: fruit of thy womb, Jesus. Full of grace, the Lord is with thee. Blessed art thou amongst women, and blessed is the fruit of thy womb, Jesus.
1: Holy Mary, Mother of God, pray for us sinners now and at the hour of our death. Amen.
0: Hail Mary, full of grace, the Lord is with thee. Blessed art thou among women, and blessed is the fruit of thy womb, Jesus. Hail Mary, full of grace, the Lord is with thee. Blessed art thou among women, and blessed is the fruit of thy womb, Jesus.
1: Holy Mary, Mother of God, pray for us sinners, now and at the hour of our death. Amen.
0: Glory be to the Father, and to the Son, and to the Holy Spirit.
1: As it was in the beginning, is now, and ever shall be. Amen.
0: O my Jesus,
1: forgive us our sins, save us from the fires of hell, and lead all souls to heaven, especially those who most need thy mercy.
0: The third luminous mystery, the announcement of the kingdom.
2: Infinite holiness made himself available and approachable to sinful creatures. The touch of his hand sent healing power through their bodies, exalted their souls, and made them seek only the kingdom.
0: Our Father, who art in heaven, hallowed be thy name. Thy kingdom come, thy will be done on earth as it is in heaven.
1: Give us this day our daily bread, and forgive us our trespasses, as we forgive those who trespass against us. And lead us not into temptation, but deliver us from evil. Amen.
0: Hail Mary, full of grace, the Lord is with thee. Blessed art thou among women, and blessed is the fruit of thy womb, Jesus.
1: Amen.
0: Hail Mary, full of grace, the Lord is with thee. Blessed art thou among women, and blessed is the fruit of thy womb, Jesus.
1: Holy Mary, Mother of God, pray for us sinners now and at the hour of our death. Amen.
0: Hail Mary, full of grace, the Lord is with thee. Blessed art thou among women, and blessed is the fruit of thy womb, Jesus.
1: Holy Mary, Mother of God, pray for us sinners now and at the hour of our death. Amen.
0: Hail Mary, full of grace, the Lord is with thee. Blessed art thou among women, and blessed is the fruit of thy womb, Jesus.
1: Holy Mary, Mother of God, pray for us sinners now and at the hour of our death.
0: Hail Mary, full of grace, the Lord is with thee. Blessed art thou amongst women, and blessed is the fruit of thy womb, Jesus.

0: the Lord is with thee. Blessed art thou amongst women, and blessed is the fruit of thy womb, Jesus.
1: Holy Mary, Mother of God, pray for us sinners now and at the hour of our death. Amen.
0: Hail Mary, full of grace, the Lord is with thee. Blessed art thou among women, and blessed is the fruit of thy womb, Jesus.

0: fruit of thy womb, Jesus.
1: Holy Mary, Mother of God, pray for us sinners now and at the hour of our death. Amen.
0: Hail Mary, full of grace, the Lord is with thee. Blessed art thou amongst women, and blessed is the fruit of thy womb, Jesus.
1: Holy Mary, Mother of God, pray for us sinners now and at the hour of our death. Amen.
0: Glory be to the Father, and to the Son, and to the Holy Spirit.
1: As it was in the beginning, is now, and ever shall be, world without end. Amen.
0: O my Jesus,
1: forgive us our sins, save us from fires in hell, and lead all souls to heaven, especially those who most need thy mercy.
0: The fourth luminous mystery, the Transfiguration.
2: The Holy Spirit gives us power to be transformed into Jesus, so that one day the Father will look at each soul and say, "This is my Son, this is my image."
0: Our Father who art in heaven, hallowed be thy name. Thy kingdom come, thy will be done on earth as it is in heaven.
1: Give us
0: grace, the Lord is with thee. Blessed art thou among women, and blessed is the fruit of thy womb, Jesus.

0: Lord is with thee. Blessed art thou amongst women, and blessed is the fruit of thy womb, Jesus.
1: Holy Mary, Mother of God, pray for us sinners now and at the hour of our death. Amen.
0: Hail Mary, full of grace, the Lord is with thee. Blessed art thou amongst women, and blessed is the fruit of thy womb, Jesus.
1: Holy Mary, Mother of God, pray for us sinners now and at the hour of our death. Amen.
0: Hail Mary, full of grace, the Lord is with thee. Blessed art thou among women, and blessed is the fruit of thy womb, Jesus.
1: Holy Mary, Mother of God, pray for us sinners now and at the hour of our death. Amen.
0: Hail Mary, full of grace, the Lord is with thee. Blessed art thou among women, and blessed is the fruit of thy womb, Jesus.
1: Holy Mary, Mother of God,
0: Hail Mary, full of grace, the Lord is with thee. Blessed art thou amongst the women, and blessed is the fruit of thy womb, Jesus.
1: Holy Mary, Mother of God, pray for us sinners now and at the hour of our death. Amen.
0: Hail Mary, full of grace, the Lord is with thee. Blessed art thou among women, and blessed is the fruit of thy womb, Jesus.
1: Holy Mary, Mother of God, pray for us sinners now and at the hour of our death. Amen.
0: Hail Mary, full of grace, the Lord is with thee. Blessed art thou amongst women, and blessed is the fruit of thy womb, Jesus.
1: Holy

0: blessed is the fruit of thy womb, Jesus.
1: Holy Mary, Mother of God, pray for us sinners now and at the hour of our death. Amen.
0: Hail Mary, full of grace, the Lord is with thee. Blessed art thou amongst women, and blessed is the fruit of thy womb, Jesus.
1: Holy Mary, Mother of God, pray for us sinners now and at the hour of our death. Amen.
0: Glory be to the Father, and to the Son, and to the Holy Spirit.
1: As it was in the beginning, is now, and ever shall be, world without end. Amen.
0: O my Jesus,
1: forgive us.
0: The fifth luminous mystery, the institution of the Eucharist.
2: We see your face at the Last Supper, Lord Jesus, as you looked up to heaven to the Father who sent you and gave him thanks and praise. Your word changes what was created into the uncreated, the finite into the infinite.
0: Our Father who art in heaven, hallowed be thy name. Thy kingdom come, thy will be done on earth as it is in heaven.
1: Give us this day our daily bread, and forgive us our trespasses, as we forgive those who trespass against us. And lead us not into temptation, but deliver us from evil. Amen.
0: Hail Mary, full of grace, the Lord is with thee. Blessed art thou among women, and blessed is the fruit of thy womb, Jesus.

0: amongst women, and blessed is the fruit of thy womb, Jesus.
1: Holy Mary, Mother of God, pray for us sinners now and at the hour of our death. Amen.
0: Hail Mary, full of grace, the Lord is with thee. Blessed art thou among women, and blessed is the fruit of thy womb, Jesus.
1: Holy Mary, Mother of God, pray for us sinners now and at the hour of our death. Amen.
0: Hail Mary, full of grace, the Lord is with thee. Blessed art thou among women, and blessed is the fruit of thy womb, Jesus.
1: Holy Mary, Mother of God, pray for us sinners now and at the hour of our death. Amen.
0: Hail Mary, full of grace, the Lord is with thee. Blessed art thou amongst the women, and blessed is the fruit of thy womb, Jesus.
1: Holy Mary, Mother of God, pray for us sinners now and at the hour of our death. Amen.
0: Hail Mary, full of grace, the Lord is with thee. Blessed art thou amongst women, and blessed is the fruit of thy womb, Jesus.
1: Holy

0: Lord is with thee. Blessed art thou amongst women, and blessed is the fruit of thy womb, Jesus.
1: Holy Mary, Mother of God, pray for us sinners now and at the hour of our death. Amen.
0: Hail Mary, full of grace, the Lord is with thee. Blessed art thou amongst women, and blessed is the fruit of thy womb, Jesus.
1: Holy Mary, Mother of God,
0: Hail Mary, full of grace, the Lord is with thee. Blessed art thou amongst women, and blessed is the fruit of thy womb.

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1: As it was in the beginning, is now, and ever shall be, world without end. Amen.
0: O my Jesus,
1: forgive us our sins.

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0: Let us pray. 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
1: whose only begotten Son, by us.

0: May the Divine's assistance remain always with us. In the name of the Father, and the Son, and the Holy Spirit.
1: Amen. 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
3: Many people believe that in order to make a lasting change, they must run for federal office or appeal to the president. But the truth is, we can have the biggest impact when we start small. Every one of us has a sphere of influence. We all have a role to play in guiding our neighborhoods and communities. While federal and state legislative efforts continue to push against abortion, local county officials are banning abortion. Take, for example, Scurry County, Texas, which just became the 24th county in America to ban abortion. The unanimous measure declared the county is a sanctuary for the unborn and will be enforced by citizen lawsuits. These local measures create an environment where Planned Parenthood and others are unwilling or unable to do business.
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4: July is dedicated as the month of devotion to the precious blood of Jesus. 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
1: The most glorious work of all, to praise God in His kingdom.
0: Moved by the Spirit.
1: One who lives in love lives in God. And God lives in him.
0: What a wonderful thing is our church. This whole network is built on trust. The essence of evangelization is to tell everybody Jesus loves you. We're all called to be great saints. Don't miss the opportunity. How are all of you, huh? How many here just for the first time? First time. Oh, wow. Thank you. Woo. Look at that. Thank you, Jesus. I always like to know because that means for sure you're coming back. And we want you to come back because we're family. Now, I have some family business. You all have family business at home? Yes. Never sounds too good, though, does it? I thought tonight, because we're getting some rather, I don't want to say nasty letters, they're unusual letters. Does that sound better? Yeah, okay. We're getting some unusual letters, quite a few. And I thought tonight I would explain contemplative life. See? Because in the world, we think if we just say our prayers, it's okay, and certainly it is. But I want you to see the heights. I want you to see where God wants us to be. And I'm not saying everybody is going to have mystical experiences or all these wonderful things that some of the saints had. But you and I were created by God, for God. And so sometimes we think we were just accidents. No. God willed, before time began, that you would be. And He knew you would be sitting in the very chair you're sitting in. And He knew I'd be here gabbing. Eh? But He also knew when He decided to create you, He had a specific degree of holiness just for you. Now, don't give me this stuff, oh, well, I'm married. Well, I hope you're married. I mean, I hope you're not goofing off somewhere. I hope you're married. That has nothing to do. See, if you say, well, that's priests or religious, they're called by God to high union. True. But so are you, in a different way, perhaps, but you're called by God to high union with Him. And it's not hard. I have to accept my vocation with all its difficulties. You think, well, my wife is a pill. Well, I'll buy that. But as a man, I think you're also a pill. You're two pills living in the same house. And that's the problem. The problem isn't which one of you is a pill. Two pills living in the same house. But see, God never meant it to be a problem. He meant it to be a source of holiness. You know, one time there were two people, I looked out the kitchen window, and there were two people at the apartment door, back to back. And I thought, oh, today got some trouble. And so I went out and I said, how do you do? And I got a yes from this side. How do you do? And I got one from this side that said, how do you do? And I said, can I help you? And they both said, yeah, help her or help him. Well, I knew I had real trouble. And I said, well, I think you're going to have a problem walking in here like Siamese twins. And they looked at each other and looked at me. And they both walked in, finally. And I said, what can I do for you? Which was my first mistake. And she looked at me and she said, help him, he's the devil. So I said to him, are you a devil? Only when she's around. I said, there is no solution to this problem. I said, and I invited him to sit on the sofa, and one sat on this end, and the other on this end. I said, would you like to sit together? No. Uh-huh. Well, would you sit together for me, because I got a stiff neck. And I can't be gone this way and that way, so what do you want to do? Big sigh, you know, and I thought, well, I'm asking too much. But I made him sit. And the things I heard, I couldn't repeat on television. But I realized something was wrong. They forgot who they were, see? And I realized I wasn't going to let them, they weren't going to talk to each other for me, or even for him. And I said, do you eat breakfast together? If you want to call it that, he said. And I said, well, whatever you call it, do you eat breakfast together? They said, yes. I said, okay, you don't talk, do you? No. I said, okay. Okay. I have a tape. If you just sat together, ate, listened to the tape, could you do that? I guess. I said, well, that's the only thing I can think of. I'm sorry. Y'all are stubborn. And if you're stubborn, I can't tell you what to do. I can tell you where to go, but I can't tell you what to do. So, they began to listen to a tape every morning. And they came back week after week, and I noticed one Saturday, he let her in the door first. I thought, well, isn't that nice now? Took a while, but at least he did it. And then I realized they began to pray. And then I realized they found God. Not only in the world and around them, but in each other, you see. And that's why we have such difficulty with the people we work with the people we live with. For a moment we forget, and I just forgot my cough drop. We forget who we are. It takes prayer to know who we are. And once you forget that you're a child of God, and He created every one of us, even the least, He said, represents Him, He created each one of us to be holy. You can't look at the lives of the saints and admire them from afar. You've got to be, you're not going to heaven till you're holy. I wouldn't be satisfied with purgatory. I don't think you ought to aim for it. Most of you aim for purgatory. That's not the aim. That's only if you don't make it higher up. But it's not the aim. What happens if you don't make it? There's only one other place, sweetheart. I'm sure you don't want to go there. See, we have to know God has created us with all our handicaps and all of our eccentricities, and we're all neurotic, all of us. There's not one of you here is not neurotic on some level. There's a nice book out called We Neurotics. I think you ought to buy it. I don't know if it's in print anymore. Like, I can't stand heights. Oh, I could climb up 5 rungs of a ladder, but put me on the 300th floor of the Empire State Building, and I'm not looking down. So what are you? Got a phobia? Okay, so I got a phobia, but I don't go up the Empire State Building. Well, a lot of people have claustrophobia. You know, they can't stand small places. Some people can't turn around, you know, they get dizzy. I mean, we're all a little bit off our rockers. And that's okay. God didn't make us physically perfect, but He did mean for us to be holy. But every one of you is going to be holy in a different way. See? Some of you get holy eating spaghetti. You say, I never got holy eating spaghetti, I just got indigestion. Well, isn't that a part of holiness, indigestion? Some people like to run. They never walk, they're always running. Makes you nervous. But that's them, you see. And their little peculiarities are part of their holiness, like yours are part of your holiness. And it's really a part. Because once I know I have something that aggravates everybody else, I have to try and change it. If all you married people, men and women, changed what aggravated your spouse, we'd have millions of people holy. That don't sound too hard, does it? See? But I want to tell you that in order to be holy on any level, you have to pray. And we all need each other's prayers. That's why I don't understand why some of you find fault with asking Our Lady, the Mother of God, to pray for them. You ask the sinner next door to pray for you, he's got more sins than you got. And you think his prayers are wonderful. Well, they are if he's praying for you. But see, we can't put everybody in a little box. Because there aren't two people that get holy the same way. And God demands different holiness from different people according to your light, your work, your knowledge, just 1,000 things. And so tonight I want to explain a little bit about prayer. So that when we find it difficult to be like Jesus, and we all do, even your nationality makes it difficult. You know, if you're German, you're going to think one way. You'll analyze everything. You got to know what makes it tick. Well, somebody has to know what makes it tick. That's okay with me. And some people don't care what makes anything tick. They just enjoy it. When was the last time you saw a sunrise? Ooh, that's kind of early. Make it a sunset. Did you ever see one? Now some nationalities could analyze what time it comes up and what time it goes down and what it's going to do tomorrow. And some don't care. Some don't watch it. Ever see one? Now some nationalities could analyze what time it comes up and what time it goes down and what it's going to do tomorrow.

soon. You know, that little prayer. But what kind of a prayer is it? Did you say the rosary? No, you should though. What kind of a prayer did you just have? Well, your mind and your heart was for a moment united to the mind and heart of God. And you looked at something He made and saw the wonder of it all. Now, is that a hard prayer? Huh? No. But it's a contemplative prayer. Why? Because you didn't use any words, not too many. You saw and felt the power of God. And so you walked away, maybe for a brief moment, filled with wonder. Now, most of you get up. You got up too late, so you're in a hurry. But that doesn't help much, does it? Because you kind of sprinkle your face and you call it a shower. And then you run down and you got a cup of coffee in your hand and your wife trying to feed you, but you only have half an egg, a half a slice of bread, and you run out the door. I wonder where you are. So you didn't even see God. Well, I'm busy. Well, when you're too busy for God, you're too busy. Because you're going to spend eternity with God. I tell you about the old Irish woman who was dying. And she couldn't stand the thought there's no tea in heaven. No tea. And Father said, you know, do you know you're dying, woman? Oh, yes, she said, Father. And I can't stand it. Because in heaven there's no tea. Oh, he said, but that's not true. Really? Yeah, he said. There's benedictimus tea. There's adoramus tea. And there's glorificamus te. Oh, she said, then I can die in peace. Yeah, you could die in peace. But you see, we make so many demands on God. I don't think it would take long to change the world if each one of us changed ourselves. And we became God-oriented. You say, well, I'm afraid if I won't have any fun. I don't see too many people having fun. You look irritable, grouchy, moody, sad. You pump all these pills down your throat because you're so depressed. Well, some people have to take pills for depression, but I wonder if you could ask yourself why you're depressed. If you saw a sunrise or sunset, would you be depressed at the awesome wonder of God? You see, in the world, because people don't think of God, some of them don't love God, and some He's put way down the bottom of the ladder. God is designed from the beginning of time. There will always be those. In the Old Testament, they call them prophets. Those set aside to worship, to adore, to love God, and to be as a buffer between the people of God and God Himself. And what would we have done without an Isaiah? And Zechariah, and Habakkuk, and all the rest of them, Jeremiah. What would we do with those who pray for us, even those we don't know? But God has designed not only people who intercede for you, He has designed and should possess and have in His awesome

court that we call the world, people who spend their lives worshiping God, spend their lives saying, thank you, Jesus, for all those who never thank you. Thank you, Lord, for all the pain in my life. I give it to those who rebel against pain. Thank you, Lord, for the church, for the Eucharist, for your presence, for your mother, for all the saints. Somebody has to be always, always, night and day in the presence of God to keep the world from falling apart. We call those women or men contemplatives. What does it mean? It means we contemplate God. I don't know how to contemplate. I wouldn't say that. How many of you, when you first went around with your wife or your husband or whatever, and you had your picture every 20 minutes, you're looking at it? Well, you may bury it at some point, but at least there was a time you're looking at it. And you looked at it so often that your parents thought you were nuts. How many times you gonna see that picture? I remember my grandmother saying that. Well, you want to see the one you love. And in this world, we can see God in each other. But so many of us are so busy about many things. Many things. And we never take a little time just to look at Jesus and admire him. I got a little, I think I do. I may have lost it in the form today. I hope I didn't. Now you're going to wonder what it is, and I'm going to hope I can find it. Here he is. Yeah, let me see where he is. Okay. It's a nice little guy. He's a baby Jesus, beautiful face. Most of them have a squash nose and, you know the press went array when they made this one. But this is beautiful. He's got beautiful eyes, beautiful nose. He's got curly hair. This is a baby Jesus. Ain't he cute? Ain't he cute? Can you see him? He's so small. Can you imagine now for a moment, just give you a moment to contemplate, okay? To contemplate. Here he is. What is he, an inch and a quarter, inch and a half? Can you imagine the Lord God deciding, the Father deciding his only son would be this small, just to say, I love you? Can you imagine the one who always was? That's a good one to contemplate, isn't it? He was never a time. God was not. Ooh. The one who made all the stars in the galaxy. I just read an article at the airport today that the astronomers are going nuts because they found a light they don't know where it's coming from. Ha, ha. I say, go for it, Lord, go for it. Confound the astronomer. They don't know what to do with it because it's not doing at all what stars are supposed to do or light's supposed to do. It's a long article, a whole page, because these very bright men are confounded by this little guy. If there's an astronomer listening to me tonight, may you never find what's wrong with that star.
I tell you, I read that thing as fast as I could read it. And I thought, thank you, Jesus. See, it's not doing anything it's supposed to do. They're not doing anything like that. They don't know what color it is. They don't know how far it is. They don't know how far away it is. They're all like confounded. Wow. First time they ever contemplated. Some of these atheistic astronomers are looking at the work of God and they don't know it. Go for it, baby. Go for it. But see how small he is. That's what confounds me. That he went through growth, have somebody take him by the hand and teach him how to walk. He made legs for us to walk with. He had the humility to want to learn from Joseph. See, he's a cute little guy. I keep him in my pocket. Why? I just like to feel him there and know that he loved me so much and loves me so much to be that small. You and I, you wouldn't do that for anybody. I wouldn't either. I'm glad I'm 76. I wouldn't want to go back to something else. But you see, if you could contemplate God once in a while, and God needs that from us. He needs it. He needs somebody always to love and praise and thank Him. For all of you, for your problems. And He needs us to spread the good news. I send you out, he said to the apostles, without scripture, shoes, no coppers in your pocket. Who believes that today? And he has willed to need me. He didn't need me, Lord David. I don't have much to give him, you know. I'm brave enough to sit here and talk to you. That's about it. But I don't know what I'm going to say next, so I don't know if that's good or not. I don't know. The sister's always, what are you going to say? I said, how do I know what I'm going to say? I'm going to sit there and look at everybody and hope something comes out. But for some unknown reason, and I think everybody wonders why, they said, Angelica, you go out. That's all. But he needs me to talk to you. He needs you to talk to your family. You say, well, why does he will to need us? Because he wants us to have the joy of helping him. I find a lot of joy and talking to you, even when I aggravate you. Sometimes I enjoy that more than anything. Because at least I know I got your attention. You know? It gives him glory and honor for us to say yes to him. See, he needed a lady. That's why I wish everybody loved her, because he needed someone who would say yes. Eve said maybe, and then she said no. But our lady said yes. Be it done to me according to thy will. He needed her. He needed her yes for Jesus to come. He needs your yes to spread the good news. He needs my yes to be willing to spend my life, long or short that it may be,
in his presence. See, God has destined all my sisters, those that are there and those who may come, to do nothing else but to spend our time with him. Why? He needs someone always there to love him and to say so. It's important for you to say to Jesus, I love you. He wants to hear it. Do you remember the time he was invited to the home of a Pharisee and for dinner? And the Pharisee, the host, would take your shoes off and wash your feet and pour oil on your head and give you a kiss. When they saw him coming, they pretended he didn't pass by. So they gave him no kiss, they did not wash his feet. And there was no act of love. He was just there. Now, you say, well, goodness, he is the second person of the Blessed Trinity. He has all the love possible. He has all the angels and all the saints and his mother and everybody else. What does he need me for? Because he wills it. He wants it. He wants it. And who comes in to give him love was Mary Magdalene, the great prostitute. What do the Pharisees do? Well, if this was a prophet, he would know what kind of woman this is. I would have said, how do you know, buddy? I mean, them men never ask the right questions. There's a couple things in Scripture kind of aggravate me. One is the woman taken in adultery. She gets pushed before the Lord to be stoned to death. Where's the guy? He don't get stoned to death. He does what comes naturally. Well, I would have naturalized him in a hurry. I mean, those kind, don't they aggravate you? Huh? Well, they aggravate me. I don't know about you, but I don't skip that part, but I almost skip it because it's aggravating. But you see, it's because of that kind of thing that our dear Lord needs contemplation, attention. He needs it because he wants it for our sake. That's how we can become holy. By loving each other. Have first things first. We have to work. Our Lord admits that. He said, you know, you have to work. You have to make a living. You have to clothe yourself and you have to feed yourself and your family. That's not the point. The point is who is first in your life. Our dear Lord has a need because he wills to have a need. That there's those set aside by him. By him. That will say nothing and do nothing but love him, thank him. How many people thank God for anything? You'd be surprised, there are not too many. How many people give credit for their talents to God? No, you say, I did it. No, you didn't. He gave you the talent. You may exercise the talent, but he gave it to you. You see, I have to know, and you have to know, you would depend upon God for your very breath every day, every moment. That's what a contemplative does. A contemplative knows from whence comes all good things. They come from God. Now, there are all kinds of contemplatives.
the girl that you check out your groceries with, maybe with God all day as she's counting up your grocery list. You don't know. Little children I've seen talk to that had cancer, brain cancer, all kinds of terrible, painful diseases, and always contemplated God. They were so close to God. It's an awesome wonder that anyone that young, and nurses tell me that in burn hospitals, when these children are so burned, so many are so close to God. See? And there are those who must be set aside by God Himself for God alone. For God alone. And you should be happy over that. You shouldn't write me letters. I don't understand that. Why you're so angry? Because there are those set aside by God for your sake to worship and to love and adore and thank Him, especially for the Eucharist. Who's going to do it? Some of you don't even believe it anymore. Somebody has to say, thank you, Jesus. Thank you, Lord. Thank you for your goodness. Thank you for your love. Thank you for your providence. Thank you for not destroying this wicked world. And these people should be unseen. You say, well, I don't go for that. And then you say, well, what are you doing out there? Well, I wonder myself what I'm doing out there. I'm not sure for sure. I feel I'm doing what God wants me to do for your sake. For your sake. And as long as He wants me to do it, we'll do it. And that's why you don't see the nuns at Mass, and that's why you're so angry. But why do we go to Mass? Why? To be at Calvary. See, the father knew there would be just a few people there, Our Lady most of all, an ex-prostitute and a friend. After 33 years, three people were there, and a few women afar off. Well, it's not a good batting average, is it? No. But there were a few. But even there, the Father allowed even one thief to be present to the awesome presence of God. In our particular life, you are present as we give you the Mass every day. You're just at present at Calvary as Our Lady was. Why? How? Because to God all things are present. There's no past and there's no future. Everything before God, infinite mind, is now. Now. So when you attend Mass, you are present at Calvary. That's your awesome opportunity to be present when Jesus saved us, when Jesus showed us His love. Do you think Our Lady was looking around? Did you think that her and John and even Mary Magdalene were looking to see who was there and what they wore and what they said? No. No. They were so present to Jesus in His awesome pain and suffering. There was no time for anyone else, only Him. And that's why you don't see the sisters. I'm not trying to train you to be without us. I want you. I made that decision. I want you to know where you're at. I want you to look at that horse and be an awesome wonder that the
Son of God would come down to that little piece of bread just to be with you. That's why you don't see our sisters. See, I think maybe over the years you've been talked to so much about the big banquets. Yeah? It is a meal. But who died to give it to you, huh? Who died? Why did he give himself so totally? And then say, Father, forgive them. They don't know what they're doing. Somebody, somewhere in this world has to contemplate that. And that's when we give you the opportunity at Mass in the morning, is to contemplate the awesomeness of God's sacrifice for you, for me. Our sisters will remain unseen. Why? Because the world the way it is today, we better be on our knees day and night to save it. Or we're not the only one. There are many contemplatives in the world, lay people like yourselves. But we've been called by God before time began to be where we are and where we're going to be. Alone and hidden, unseen, for you, most of all, for him. You see, our witness is to be unseen. We have a lot of young sisters. And they're all beautiful in their own ways. I think they am. Maybe I'm a gloating mother or something, but I think they're beautiful because they're holy. They have their faults like you do, but they're holy. They love God with their whole hearts, minds, and souls. And they're looking forward to being there in that hidden life, silent in the Lord, contemplating His grandeur, His wisdom, His goodness, His mercy. Our ears are closed to truth in many ways. How do you think about abortion now? Oh, not too much. It's a kind of law, you know, and it's a fact of life. Oh, you're missing the boat, huh? You're missing the boat. You see, we're not thinking right. We're not thinking right. And because some of you are for abortion, we're there praying for you. Oh, I know you're jumping up and down and say, don't you pray for me, well, I'm going anyway, like it or not. If you're that dumb, we better pray for you more. But you see, there has to be people, has to be. I wish every parish had contemplatives. When we first came here 38 years ago, the first letter I got in the mail said, to hell with all you contemplatives. And I thought, what do we do? I don't even know this woman. And her whole thing was, why aren't you out there teaching and nursing and helping the poor? And I thought, five of us? Five of us? Oh, what impact would we make? Five people. Maybe one would be a nurse. I wouldn't be a good nurse. I wouldn't, because I'd be killing all the doctors. I would not make a good teacher.
I wouldn't. I like to teach you, then I go away, you go away, we're all happy. But if I had to put up with parents who don't like what I said, and PTAs and PTOs, whatever they are, I'd go nuts. I couldn't do that. See? I would make a bad nurse because I people have to get well for me. Because otherwise I think I fail. I'd be terrible. I would be awful. I would make a good anything when I come to think of it. I would have made a good wife and mother because I'd have knocked them off too. If he made one slip, that would be it. I mean, so I would not be good at that. You know, I just wouldn't be good. And that's why our Lord looked at every possible vocation I might have had. He said, God, this gal's hopeless. The only thing I could do with her is lock her up. I believe that with all my heart. I'm convinced the Lord was desperate to know what to do with me. Now here I am. But I'm happy for that vocation. He knows my weaknesses. He knows my handicaps. And he said, probably, you better stay close to me. You'll help more people that way. More and more people. And that's why I am where I am. And our sister Juante, I cannot in conscience go against the will of God for them. You say, well, why you've been seen all these years? Well, because we had nothing else. It was not the time or the opportunity to be what we should have been from day one. We started this whole monastery with 5 sisters. And we did everything. We answered phones and bells, and we were portresses, and we went out and helped the people, and we did everything. Well, you've got 5 people, you've got to do everything. And month passed, and month after month, and year after year. And then we started this network through God's grace, and things got more hectic. And then came this awesome command from the child Jesus to build me a temple. And I will help those who help you. And he sent 4 families and 1 little foundation. I guess they're a big foundation. To pay all those bills. And I think it's unusual, we got to admit it. And they do it for you. Because they believe that without that kind of prayer, without that total dedication to the Lord and the Eucharist especially, without that day and night adoration before the Blessed Sacrament, they know that without all of that, and all the sisters around the world that do the same thing, without that, the world will fall apart. Our Holy Father in the Congregation of Religious came out with a beautiful document on contemplative life about a month or so ago. And what they said was the contemplatives are the heart of the church because their only duty is to love, to pray for those who never love or refuse to love or don't want to be loved or to love. Our order is dedicated to Thanksgiving. We have much to be grateful for.
And some of you think, well, I can't be a contemplative. Contemplative isn't a feeling. You say, well, I got too much dryness. That's part of contemplation. There's nothing in this world that doesn't once in a while kind of fall apart. Prayer does too. At least it seems that way. But when God calls us to contemplate Him in awesome wonder, that's why we're trying to make this new church, this new temple, so beautiful. I want you to walk in there and be so struck by the awesomeness of it all, by His awesome presence. Oh, my. I want you to feel that when you come in the gate. I want you to know there's another world that you do not know. I want you to know this is not the only life there is. That He is there waiting for you. I just want you to feel that you're walking into something, a place you've never been before, but you are going to live forever. And I don't think it's something you're going to try to do. I think it's something He's going to do. Because the need of the people today is not to hear, but to see. To see. And if I'm aware, like our Holy Father Francis became aware, that every person I see, even the least he said you do to me, I see Jesus then, that all the problems in our life, the disappointments, the heartaches, those we love that are so sick, and seemingly you can't help. Little children tragically kill. All these things are a part of this life. But I cannot get that strength without the Mass. And I don't understand the Mass unless I know for sure I'm in Calvary. We're happy you miss us. But don't try to change our vocation. Huh? We are hidden and will be hidden for you. And most of all, for Him. I don't think been an age when the world was so close and so evil. Then if you know that, you also know there is a great need for people to pray day and night. My producer is flashing 3 minutes because she knows I usually make a pitch. But I don't want to spoil it tonight. The only pitch I'm going to make is to say, give God a chance to love you by loving Him yourself. Just look at some of His creation. I think this new light, they don't even call it a star. They don't know what it is. It's not doing anything their books say they should be doing. And now all the astronomers in the world, believers and unbelievers, are contemplating. Oh, Lord, save us a light that they can't explain. Well, I say to that light, stay there, buddy. Confuse them more. Maybe, just maybe,
they'll begin to contemplate the God who created you and put you in that spot to confound us. In the meantime, I love you, and so does he. Bye now.

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4: Throughout the Old Testament, God prepared a table for us so that we could someday feast in His kingdom. That day arrived, and that kingdom arrived with Jesus Christ. In this week's readings, we see the story of the Eucharist as it plays out in the Bible. Find out more next on Breaking the Bread. Isaiah's promises in this Sunday's first reading are fulfilled in Jesus and the church. All who are thirsty come to the living waters of baptism. The hungry delight in rich fare, given heavenly bread to eat and wine to drink at the Eucharistic table. This is the point, too, of our gospel. The story of Jesus' feeding of the 5,000 brims with allusions to the Old Testament. Jesus is portrayed as a David-like shepherd who leads his flock to lie down on green grass as he spreads the table of the Messiah's banquet before them. Jesus is shown as a new Moses who likewise feeds vast crowds in a deserted place. Finally, Jesus is shown doing what the prophet Elisha did, satisfying the hunger of the crowd with a few loaves and having some left over. Matthew also wants us to see that the feeding of the 5,000 is a sign of the Eucharist. Notice that Jesus performs the same actions in the same sequence at the Last Supper. He takes bread. He says a blessing. He breaks it, and then he gives it. Jesus instructed his apostles to celebrate the Eucharist in memory of him. And the ministry of the 12 is subtly stressed in the gospel account. Before Jesus performs the miracle, he instructs the 12 to give the crowd some food yourselves. Indeed, the apostles themselves distribute the bread blessed by Jesus. And the leftovers are enough to fill precisely 12 baskets, corresponding to the 12 apostles, the pillars of the church, and the 12 tribes of Israel. In the church, as we sing in this Sunday's psalm, God gives us food in due season, opens his hands, and satisfies the desires of every living thing. Now, as St. Paul reminds us in the epistle, nothing can separate us from the love of God in Christ Jesus. This is Scott Hahn for Breaking the Bread.
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0: It is Thursday, the 30th of July. It's the feast of, among others, Blessed Solanus Casey. Let's pray a prayer for priests in the name of the Father, and the Son, and the Holy Spirit. Gracious and loving God, we thank you for the gift of our priests. Through them, we experience your presence in the sacraments. Help our priests to be strong in their vocation, set their souls on fire with love for your people. Grant them the wisdom, understanding, and strength they need to follow in the footsteps of Jesus. Inspire them with the vision of your kingdom. Give them the words they need to spread the gospel and allow them to experience joy in their ministry. Help them to become instruments of your divine grace. We ask this through Jesus Christ, who lives and reigns as our eternal high priest. Amen. And Blessed Solanus Casey, pray for us. I mean, he was a priest, but his job was a little different than other priests. And we'll discuss that a little bit more as the morning continues. It is the Sunrise Morning Show. I'm Matt Swaim. Anna Mitchell has news. Paul Ogman at the controls here on the EWTN Global Catholic Radio Network. Up this hour, Father Robert Nixon joins us live from Australia. He's a Benedictine monk, and he'll share some more thoughts on solitude and silence with us through the eyes of Thomas A. Kempis. We'll talk more about Stanley Rother, whose feast day was earlier this week, with Maria Ruiz Scaparlanda. Amy Wellborn will have some things to share about Solanus Casey on this his feast day, and then pastoral counselor Kevin Prendergast has been sharing some good wisdom for us about the role of a pastoral counselor in your life of faith. You know, we're not supposed to treat the confessional like an hour-long counseling session, but, you know, it can be hard to find someone who has some good emotional and counseling professional experience that brings a Catholic perspective to bear. So Kevin's going to share some thoughts on that at the end of the hour. Right now, it is 2 minutes past. Here's Anna Mitchell with news.
1: Good morning. The U.S. and Iran have each fired barrages of missiles again. After a brief respite, the risk of a return to all-out conflict has emerged once more. Jordan says it intercepted Iranian missiles for a second consecutive day yesterday. Meanwhile, Kuwait says an Iranian strike in the northern part of the country killed one person. The spiraling violence underscores the difficulty of winding down a five-month conflict that has sent the price of fuel and other basics soaring. The parish priest of Gaza's Holy Family Parish is issuing another appeal for assistance, saying the humanitarian crisis there is beyond disastrous. From Vatican Radio, Linda Bordoni reports.
2: In a video message shared by the parish's social media channels, Father Gabriele Romanelli described a daily struggle in which even traveling short distances has become increasingly difficult. Most of the parish's vehicles, he explained, are no longer usable because spare parts are unavailable. We even took the battery from one car to keep another running, he explained, adding that the only vehicle still in operation recently came close to breaking down because of degraded engine oil and a diesel fuel system that had become almost completely clogged. Fuel, he said, is both scarce and prohibitively expensive. So many have turned to improvised fuel made by processing recycled plastic and nylon that results in extremely poor quality fuel that risks serious damage to vehicles and generators. The crisis has become so severe that Father Romanelli said he even considered replacing the parish's vehicles with a donkey-drawn cart. But that option, too, is now beyond reach, as donkeys that used to cost between 1,000 and 2,000 shekels before the war now cost 50,000. Transport, he highlighted, is essential for daily life, allowing people to reach hospitals, schools, and workplaces, while also making it possible to visit the sick and deliver humanitarian aid. Among the few encouraging developments, Father Romanelli pointed to reports that the Israeli government has given initial approval for an international force linked to the Board of Peace to enter the Rafah area. Even so, he insisted, the greatest need remains support for Gaza's civilians. People, he said, are living with nothing. Reconstruction is certainly essential, but so too are all the basic necessities of everyday life. I'm Linda Bordoni.
1: after Dr. Anthony Fauci refused to answer questions related to COVID-19 yesterday. Republican Senator Rand Paul says he will move to hold him in contempt of Congress. Fauci appeared in front of a Republican-led Senate panel but invoked the Fifth Amendment more than 100 times. He said it was to avoid Republicans possibly using his testimony to prosecute him for perjury. Todd Blanche's nomination for U.S. Attorney General appears to be on life support as some key Republicans are currently withholding support over a disputed Justice Department fund. Mark Mayfield reports.
3: Texas Senator John Cornyn said on Wednesday he will not vote for Blanche until the department provides a written commitment permanently ending a proposed $1.8 billion anti-weaponization fund. The Justice Department says it has submitted a written proposal to address Cornyn's concerns, though the senator says it does not meet his request. North Carolina Senator Tom Tillis says he remains optimistic that a compromise can be reached before the Senate Judiciary Committee meets. I'm Mark Mayfield.
1: Federal Reserve Chairman Kevin Warsh says the U.S. economy is showing impressive resilience following the Fed's announcement yesterday that it's leaving interest rates unchanged. Warsh said job growth has kept pace with the workforce and the unemployment rate has changed little. The next rate decision will come in the middle of September. And Pope Leo yesterday returned to the papal summer residence at Castel Gandolfo. He had only been gone for like a day. To attend the event Canticle of Peace to mark 800 years since the death of St. Francis of Assisi, featuring opera star Andrea Puccelli and a choir of about 200 children from countries affected by conflict, including Haiti and Uganda. In his remarks, the Holy Father said, quote, "As you sang, did you notice how music drew all of us into a new experience, something greater than anything any one of us could have created alone? That is the experience of beauty," he said. "It opens up a new horizon and awakens within us the desire to move towards it," end quote. I feel like Father Robert Nixon might have something to say about this. He's not here, Paul?
0: He's not here.
1: Where's Father Robert?
0: He's been doing that serious voice on silence.
1: I chose this story specifically to get his thoughts on this. You know, he's
0: a musician.
1: Yeah, so we have him on because he, you know, translates all of these really cool, like, books and things that nobody has ever translated into English before. And then it turns out he's, like, a classical musician and composer.
0: Oh, yeah. He's a little bit of everything.
1: He's got like a YouTube channel.
0: If Father Nixon is, you know, I don't know how he plays the violin. You know, of course, this is Solanus Casey's feast day.
1: Mm-hmm.
0: But, yeah, it's...
1: Paul's not getting him. I don't know what the problem is.
0: Sometimes it's hard to connect with Australia.
1: Well, that gives us an opportunity to talk about our saints today, I guess.
0: So. Yeah, so we're going to be talking about Solanus Casey later with Amy Wellborn, mm-hmm. but I don't think we have any guests today booked to talk about Peter Chrysologus.
1: No, that's true.
0: So
1: you say Chrysologus.
0: Or Chrysologus.
1: Say Chrysologus.
0: Potato, potato.
1: I mean, logo, right?
0: It means Peter of the Golden Word, if you're looking for the actual translation of the name. Of course, Chrysostom is the golden mouthed.
1: Mm-hmm.
0: Chrysologus is the golden word.
1: Yeah.
0: But, you know, if you read some of his quotes, especially about the incarnation, you can understand how he got that nickname. Here's a little sample for you. He's talking about Jesus. He says, "He is the bread sown in the virgin, leavened in the flesh, molded in the passion, baked in the furnace of the sepulcher, placed in the churches, and set upon the altars, which daily supplies heavenly food to the faithful."
1: Dude.
0: I don't know if anybody's thinking about the Eucharist that way on their way to Mass today, but the idea of Jesus being the bread of life and he's baked in the furnace of the tomb. what an image. Then set upon the altars, daily supplying heavenly food to the faithful. There's a reason he's a doctor of the church.
1: For real. So today's gospel. Oh, I think Father Robert's here.
0: Do we have him?
1: Father Robert, are you here?
4: I am indeed, Eddie.
1: Excellent.
4: How are you?
1: Excellent. I'm doing great. Father Robert Nixon joining us now on the Sunrise Morning Show. We've been going through Thomas A Kempis's book, Solitude and Silence, The Cloister of the Heart. Father, welcome back.
4: Thank you.
1: So we are continuing to discuss Thomas's reflections on the virtues of silence. And today he admits that sometimes you do just have to talk, but what are the circumstances
4: Absolutely.
1: In which you can?
4: Absolutely. So the first example he gives is concerning work and practical matters. And this is something which is very much the experience within monastic life. You know, sometimes it's a bit of a myth that there are completely silent monastic orders. And that, of course, would never work, even at a purely practical level. It's necessary to share information with other people to communicate. But he also goes beyond that. He says, also speaking about spiritual perplexities and experiences. Human beings, by their very nature, require at times the counsel or consolation of their brothers or sisters. And, you know, this is very true. Without this kind of counsel, consolation, then everyone is almost completely on their own, you know, and that can lead to a great deal, not only of loneliness, but of people wandering off the right path or feeling discouraged or depressed. So the very fact that we can have these sharings at times and offer each other advice, or not necessarily advice, but just encouragement, understanding, consolation where appropriate, is one of the features of our humanity, and we shouldn't try to deny that at all. But we should recognize that that when we're talking, it does stem from this particular need, this necessity of doing so.
1: And that said, he does double down that we need to be careful even when talking is necessary.
4: Absolutely. So, you know, very often we start doing something because we consider it to be necessary, whatever it might be. But then after a little while, it can become something of a habit, and then it becomes the exception rather than the rule. And if you're subconsciously looking for reasons to talk, then you will find a necessity at every possible opportunity. And that's something which he says here. There are a great many who fall into excessive talkativeness, all the while deceiving themselves that every word they say is somehow indispensably necessary. And I think this is one of the interesting things about our human nature, that we often tend to convince ourselves that what we do just out of habit or out of our own desire for personal gratification or whatever is absolutely necessary. But in reality, you know, I think we need to keep this mindset of communicating for the benefit of others when it's necessary on a practical level, or when it's helpful for people on a personal or spiritual level, but always keep in mind that that pastoral goal should be the determinant of when and how much we speak.
1: You know, it's such a good point that he makes there, the line that you were just quoting about how we deceive ourselves that every word we say is somehow indispensably necessary. And I think I've mentioned this before in conversations on this book, but bears repeating how many times this is something that I am consciously working on in my own life, is that sometimes when somebody comes to me for consolation, for whatever reason, remembering that it may not be necessary for me to answer their problem, so to speak, like
4: absolutely.
1: Come up with the answer, you know what I mean?
4: Absolutely. You know, and I think this is something which a lot of people experience. A lot of people have this desire to solve problems for other people, you know, and when people, in my own experience, when people come with a problem, they either know the solution themselves, or there is no obvious solution to the particular situation. And I often have this, you know, instinct to say, well, this is what you should do, this is what, mm-hmm. and, you know, problem solved. But either know the solution themselves, or there is no obvious solution to the particular situation. And I often have this, you know, instinct to

0: We've been talking to Father Robert Nixon, and you can find Solitude and Silence, The Cloister of the Heart by Thomas A. Kempis in the Tan Resurrection series, which is linked at sunrisemorningshow.com. Father, it was good to talk to you. Thank you.
1: You too. God bless you, and God bless all your listeners this day.
0: And you as well, Father. Thank you. All right, at 16 past now on the Sunrise Morning Show, we are back with headlines right after this.
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7: There's a way of life where we learn that in giving, we receive. It's our refuge from chaos and light to guide us through darkness. It's a place where the broken receive healing and repentant hearts find mercy. So where is this hope and who knows the way? Our hope rests in Jesus and His church leads the way. So if you're longing to fill an emptiness, we invite you to experience the peace that only comes from God. We are Catholic. Welcome home.
8: 18 past. Here's Anna with headlines.
0: U.S. and Iran have each fired barrages of missiles once again. The parish of Gaza's Holy, or the priest of Gaza's Holy Family Parish, is issuing another appeal for assistance, saying the humanitarian crisis there is beyond disastrous. And Pope Leo yesterday returned to Castel Gandolfo for the Canticle of Peace concert. Oh my gosh, I need more coffee, Matt.
8: Oh, while you're getting
0: Canticle of Peace concert featuring Andrea Bocelli and a choir of about 200 children.
8: Well, while we're talking about famous people, Anna Mitchell, I have more information about LeBron James visiting Queen of Peace Church outside of Philadelphia on the Feast of St. James.
0: Oh, sure.
8: He didn't.
0: Oh.
8: So, as it turns out, that the pastor of that parish thought it would be a funny joke because some other people would be like, oh, LeBron showing up at our deli, and some other people were like posting pictures of LeBron in various places. And so he posted a picture of LeBron at Mass on the Feast of St. James as a joke. And everybody was like,
0: oh my gosh, it's real.
8: LeBron. Yeah, so I think we've all learned an important lesson. If this was a 90s show, a 90s sitcom, Anna Mitchell, this would be the part where we'd sit down on the bed and the electric piano would start playing and be like, I know this wasn't a great decision, but guess what? We learned something interesting and important today. Don't post fake pictures.
0: Wow.
8: Unless you have a full
0: readiness one, to it. This one even fooled Matt Swaim.
8: If it fooled me, and you know how much I hate this kind.
0: How much you suspect AI in, like...
8: How much I rail against using auto-generated images
0: and
8: related
0: it's like
8: to
0: you
8: Catholic
0: cast faith. A suspicious eye on it. SONRiseMorningShow.com. 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I'm Anna Mitchell. We'll be right back.
8: Waking up with Mystic Monk Coffee is definitely

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2: I'm Father Timothy Shear, and these are Biblical Impressions. The name Sophronius Eusebius Hieronymus is probably not familiar to you, but if I used his title, Saint Jerome, you would immediately recognize him. Saint Jerome was the one chiefly responsible for the Latin Vulgate that was the main translation of the Bible for many centuries and is still cherished today. Saint Jerome's Latin Vulgate was the first book published by the new technology of the printing press used by Johann Gutenberg. Like most Latin Bibles in those days, Gutenberg's printed Vulgate gave Saint Jerome a prominent place.
3: Guide me by your wisdom, hold me by your justice, comfort me with your mercy, protect me with your power. I offer you, Lord, my thoughts, that they may be fixed on you, my words, that they may be about you, my actions, that they may be regulated by you, my sufferings, that they may be endured for you. Enlighten my mind, inflame my will, purify my heart, sanctify my soul. Grant that I may prepare for death, be concerned about judgment, flee from hell, and obtain paradise through Christ our Lord. Amen. For Sacred Heart Radio, I'm Dominican Father Ezra Sullivan.
0: Sunrise Morning Show continues, and there are so many great American saints on the calendar and people who are on the path towards canonization. One of them is Stanley Rother, whose feast is at the end of July, and we're going to be talking to Maria Ruiz Scaparlanda. She's promoter of the canonization cause for Blessed Stanley Rother and one of the contributors featured in the movie American Martyr, The Stanley Rother Story, online at rotherdoc.com. Maria, welcome.
4: Thank you. Good morning. How are y'all today?
0: Doing great. And, of course, this is a big week for anybody who's got a devotion to Stanley Rother. Tell us a little bit about what you've been up to this week.
4: It was a wonderful week so far to celebrate the 45th anniversary of Father Stan's death and his declaration of being a martyr by the local people from the time that he was killed. We also had a documentary that the Archdiocese has sponsored called American Martyr. I'm glad you guys already heard about it. It's called American Martyr, The Stanley Rother Story. And it's just this beautiful full-length documentary that tells you not only the story of Father Stan, but the reason why we think he really is on his way to canonization by his death, but also, more importantly, by how he lived.
0: Well, you know, I mentioned all these great American saints that have been on the radar lately. You know, today we're talking about the feast of Solanus Casey of Michigan.
4: I know,
0: to a woman who is in charge of promoting things connected to Stanley Rother via a documentary narrated by Martin Sheen, whose stage name comes from Bishop Fulton Sheen, who's going to be beatified in September.
4: So, you really do get all the connections. I'm telling you, that's wonderful.
0: What do you think? Maybe, I mean, and here we are talking in this in year two of an American Pope. What do you think? Maybe this story of Stanley Rother and how things have come together over the past couple of years, especially, have shown about what the American Church has to offer to the larger Church.
4: I love that you already get all of that. You know, it's an interesting thing that only God could have put together. And I think for us, we just look at how things have evolved and the fact that Martin Sheen just fell in love with Father Stan's story and said, you know, I want to do something to help with what you guys are doing in terms of letting people know and help the path to the journey to canonization. And he's the one that suggested a documentary. And, you know, it's a wonderful thing to have somebody that you didn't expect like that kind of come on board. And he has been a great person to work with. I think something is happening, and I think God knows that we need good, holy models for us to follow, especially here in the U.S. And Father Stan and Salinas Casey, they're both great examples of simple men who followed God every time that God suggested going this direction. And that's really wonderful. I'm eager to see how things will go from here.
0: Yeah, absolutely. You know, and I encourage people to go to rotherdoc.com, and we're going to have a link at sunrisemorningshow.com. You know, you can make a lot of documentaries about a lot of different saints, but in the case of Stanley Rother, I mean, he died in the early 80s. You have a lot more material to work with because of the photography and some of the other things. Like, what were some of the cool elements you were able to incorporate in this documentary?
4: So the people who put it together were pretty talented. They're called Lampstand, and I just give them all the credit because their research was amazing. I saw 2 days ago photos and videos that I had never seen before of Stanley Rother, and that's saying something because I've tried to, you know, immerse myself in things. When I wrote his biography, I felt like, you know, I had a good picture, but there's a lot of pictures that I had not seen, and it's amazing. 1981 is really not that long ago.
0: No, I hope it's not, because I was only born 2 years before that.
4: And that's the year my husband and I got married. It's like, you know, we have a saint and a story that correlates to where we are in our history, and I think he is definitely a gift and a grace for the American church.
0: Yeah, absolutely. You know, there's pictures of him serving. There's, at least in the trailer, you can see videos of him, like, in seminary. It's incredible.
4: One of my favorites was that they found a video of him riding a tractor.
0: Yes, I saw that. That's in the trailer, too.
4: He was the one driving the tractor on that little video. I don't know how they found that one. His family still lives out in Okarchee, Oklahoma, and we're talking about farmers for several generations. So they were definitely surprised about Stan wanted to go to the seminary when he did.
0: Yeah, but absolutely. Well, if you ever want to see a video of a saint on a tractor, you're going to have to go to rotherdoc.com and check it out. Maria Ruiz Scafferlanda has been joining us. Thank you for spending a little time with us this morning, and congratulations on the documentary. And we will continue to pray through the intercession of Blessed Stanley Rother that great fruit will come from his witness.
4: Thank you, and thank you for inviting me today.
0: You got it. Again, go to sunrisemorningshow.com, find out more. Blessed Stanley Rother, pray for us. Half past the hour, here's Anna Mitchell with news.
1: Good morning. The U.S. and Iran have each fired barrages of missiles again. After a brief respite, the risk of a return to all-out conflict has emerged once more. Jordan says it intercepted Iranian missiles for a second consecutive day. Meanwhile, Kuwait says an Iranian strike in the northern part of the country killed one person. The parish priest of Gaza's Holy Family Parish is issuing another appeal for assistance, saying the crisis there is beyond disastrous. From Vatican Radio, Linda Bordoni reports.
5: In a video message shared by the parish's social media channels, Father Gabriele Romanelli described a daily struggle in which even traveling short distances has become increasingly difficult. Most of the parish's vehicles, he explained, are no longer usable because spare parts are unavailable. We even took the battery from one car to keep another running, he explained, adding that the only vehicle still in operation recently came close to breaking down because of degraded engine oil and a diesel fuel system that had become almost completely clogged. Fuel, he said, is both scarce and prohibitively expensive. So many have turned to improvised fuel made by processing recycled plastic and nylon that results in extremely poor quality fuel that risks serious damage to vehicles and generators. The crisis has become so severe that Father Romanelli said he even considered replacing the parish's vehicles with a donkey-drawn cart. But that option too is now beyond reach, as donkeys that used to cost between 1,000 and 2,000 shekels before the war now cost 50,000. Transport, he highlighted, is essential for daily life, allowing people to reach hospitals, schools and workplaces, while also making it possible to visit the sick and deliver humanitarian aid. Among the few encouraging developments, Father Romanelli pointed to reports that the Israeli government has given initial approval for an international force linked to the Board of Peace to enter the Rafah area. Even so, he insisted, the greatest need remains support for Gaza's civilians. People, he said, are living with nothing. Reconstruction is certainly essential, but so too are all the basic necessities of everyday life. I'm Linda Bordoni.
6: After Dr. Anthony Fauci refused to answer questions related to the COVID-19 pandemic yesterday, Republican Senator Rand Paul says he will move to hold him in contempt of Congress. Fauci appeared in front of a Republican-led Senate panel but invoked the Fifth Amendment more than 100 times. He said it was to avoid Republicans possibly using his testimony to prosecute him for perjury. Todd Blanche's nomination for U.S. Attorney General appears to be on life support, as some key Republicans are currently withholding support over a disputed Justice Department fund. Mark Mayfield has the story.
7: Texas Senator John Cornyn said on Wednesday he will not vote for Blanche until the department provides a written commitment permanently ending a proposed $1.8 billion anti-weaponization fund. The Justice Department says it has submitted a written proposal to address Cornyn's concerns, though the senator says it does not meet his request. North Carolina Senator Tom Tillis says he remains optimistic that a compromise can be reached before the Senate Judiciary Committee meets. I'm Mark Mayfield.
6: Federal Reserve Chairman Kevin Warsh says the U.S. economy is showing impressive resilience. His comments follow the Fed's announcement yesterday. It's leaving interest rates unchanged. Pope Leo yesterday returned to the papal summer residence at Castel Gandolfo to attend the event Canticle of Peace to mark 800 years since the death of Saint Francis of Assisi. It was a concert featuring opera star Andrea Bocelli and a choir of about 200 children from countries affected by conflict. He said in his remarks, quote, just as we can follow a stream back to its source, so the beauty of music invites us to encounter the one who is beauty itself. Continue to cultivate the gifts God has given you, he said, and let them lead you to him. The event was broadcast on NBC, and the Holy Father gave NBC a brief interview after the conclusion of the concert. Asked about being the first American pope and what he loves about America, he said, what America stands for, the sense of freedom. That's the news. It's 35. The
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9: The Baltimore Catechism asks,
3: What do you mean by near occasions of sin? When in confession we say that we will avoid near occasions of sin, what we mean is all the persons, places, and things that may easily lead us into sin. Let's imagine that you walk by the bar and you don't have any problem with drinking alcohol. But let's say there's somebody else who struggled with drinking alcohol. Now imagine furthermore that that man decides he's going to get a job in the bar. We would say that he is putting himself in a near occasion of sin. And so, in order to avoid the near occasions of sin, what we're saying is that we want to avoid those things that simply won't be good for us. But if we're avoiding the near occasions of sin, we are also trying to pursue the occasions of virtue. If we avoid the occasions of sin and pursue the occasions of virtue, we will better be able to keep the faith until death. Reflecting on the Baltimore Catechism, I'm Dominican Father Ezra Sullivan.

0: Show is Amy Wellborn, author of many books, including some great children's books on the Saints pertinent to this discussion, the Loyola Kids Book of Heroes, and you can read her Charlotte Was Both blog at amywellborn.com. Good morning, Amy.
1: Good morning. How are you?
0: I am doing fine, and I love talking about Blessed Solanus Casey, who is our topic of conversation today. His feast is July 30th. An American priest on the path to sainthood, and featured in your book of heroes. What makes him a hero in your book?
1: Well, the Loyola Kids Book of Heroes is organized according to the virtues, and I have Solanus Casey in a section on prudence. You know, saints are heroes because they heroically live the virtues. And I saw, you know, with all the saints, they live all the virtues, basically, so sometimes it's hard to just pick one to focus on. But I felt that Solanus Casey exhibited the gift of prudence in a really special way because of the kind of the patience he had to have with discerning and accepting God's will in his life, because he had hopes when he began his journey, his spiritual journey as an adult. He had expectations, but they were dashed by his own limitations, by his superiors, and by reality. And so he was born in 1870, big Catholic family, born in Wisconsin, and discerned as a young man a vocation. And so to that end, was accepted to diocesan seminary up in Wisconsin, but immediately ran up against an obstacle, and that he came from an Irish family, Irish immigrant parents, English speaking. The seminary business, the school, was conducted in Latin, of course, but also German. And he couldn't do it. He couldn't, you know, and you can imagine that would be a big obstacle, wouldn't it? Yeah. And so he then discerned religious life with the Capuchins and went to Detroit, where he was professed as a Capuchin and attended seminary then, but even there had academic problems, and was finally ordained, but was ordained as what they called then, we don't have this anymore, a simplex priest. That he was ordained, he could celebrate the sacraments, but he was not allowed to preach at Mass, preach doctrinal homilies at Mass, and he was not allowed to hear confessions, because the idea was that he maybe did not have the, you know, the academic and doctrinal understanding to be able to, you know, explain the complexities of faith and so on and their application to people. So he was disappointed, right? So he's, you know, he sort of reaches some goals that he thinks God is calling him to, but he is still disappointed. But the thing I love about Solanus Casey's life is that God used him for tremendous good, as he uses all of us. And there's kind of some irony in the way God used him, because his first assignment and his first 20 years of ministry were spent in New York. He was in Yonkers. He was in the Lower East Side. And in the friaries, he was a Capuchin, so he would minister and lived in friaries. He was given the job, one of the main jobs he was given everywhere, both in New York and then when he moved back to Detroit, was as a porter, the doorman, basically. Wow. And, you know, that's not just opening doors for people, especially in a religious house, a convent, friary, a monastery, especially in a city, because people come there. People come for help. People come for prayers. And so the porter is like the first person they meet, the first person they talk to. And in that role, Blessed Solanus, even though he couldn't preach at Mass, even though he couldn't hear confessions, he ministered in a very personal way to thousands of people over the years, meeting them where they were, hearing their problems, praying with them, even to the point of miracles, right? And so he, you know, God used him in this almost ironic way, in a very powerful way, serving and ministering to thousands of people.
0: Amy, isn't it incredible that this man who was ordained a priest, not given permissions to preach at Mass, happens to share a feast day with St. Peter Chrysologus, a doctor of the church, known as the Doctor of Homilies. I mean, what a beautiful message. Our holiness is not limited to those who are smart enough or eloquent preachers or anything like that.
1: Exactly, and that's the beauty of the variety of the saints, right? Is that the saints come from all age groups, they come from all walks of life, of all abilities. They, you know, are high achievers, but they're also people who humbly serve, you know, in more subtle ways, in quieter ways, with different kinds of abilities. Exactly, yeah.
0: I think it's so funny, too, that he loved to play the fiddle.
1: Yes.
0: And he was so terrible at it. And yet, I think that there's a beautiful message there, too, to all of us who are not so musically inclined. I have a husband who's like a really gifted musician, uh-huh. and I feel so small, right? And
1: right.
0: yet, like, we are all meant to sing the praises of God. And he, I think, preaches that so beautifully to us as well.
1: He really does. And if you, I mean, I haven't been to the Solanus Casey Center in Detroit for a while. I'm sure it's still there on display. His violin is on display in the Solanus Casey Center. And it's exactly right, is that God, you know, welcomes us and welcomes our praise and in whatever form we can give it. And it, you know, kind of doesn't matter how human beings evaluate that. What's important is what comes from the heart. And I think what comes from the heart, from Solanus Casey's heart, and this is the kind of the theme that's associated with him, is gratitude, right? I think his theme, thank God ahead of time, right? And so no matter what, and we're human, and we have our goals, and we have our tasks and checkoffs, that we have to check off, and that lists that we have to do and take care of, and big goals and big dreams. You know, the temptation is to make our happiness contingent on that, on our achievements. And blessed Solanus Casey teaches us not to do that, to thank God ahead of time for whatever comes our way.
0: Blessed Solanus Casey, pray for us. Thank you so much, Amy Wellborn. Highly recommend you pick up a copy of the Loyola Kids Book of Heroes, in which Solanus Casey is featured. Actually, I love all of her kid books on the saints, but just one last, you know, encouragement based on Father Solanus and the fact there was a, you know, Matt, we were just talking about the documentary on Blessed Stanley Rother that's coming out.
2: Riding a tractor.
0: Yeah, riding a tractor. I don't remember if it was last year or the year before, there was a documentary that came out on Blessed Solanus and his fiddle and playing. And I remember at the beginning of that documentary, it talked about there was a friar he's very old now, but was a young friar when Father Solanus was still alive, and saying that he had walked into the chapel there and heard Father Solanus just kind of singing Christmas hymns with his fiddle, just him and Jesus in the chapel. And it was terrible. Like, and yet, I just want to throw out that encouragement that even if we are so caught up because we have so many professional singers now,
2: apologists and professional media people and all kinds of people.
0: So many of us just like
2: good production value.
0: It has, and there's certainly, I mean, we need the St. Peter Chrysologuses in this world. Like, we need them. Absolutely. We need professional singers. We need professional apologists. But that doesn't mean that the rest of us should just sit back and do nothing.
2: Yeah.
0: You know, I have this chilling effect, actually, if you want to call it that, in my own home when it comes to music, because, like, even my...
2: Everybody's musical but you.
0: My gosh, my six-year-old is already showing signs of being Will Egan.
2: Your husband plays,
0: on
2: like,
0: piano.
2: 72 instruments.
0: Yeah, exactly. And so, you know, I sit back and let them be the musical ones. But I do force myself to sing at church, even though I know
2: there
0: I'm not the
2: go.
0: One that's in key. like, sing out, at least sing out during the response.
2: And your family forces themselves
0: song.
2: To stay next to you in the pew while you do.
0: Yeah, exactly. It's all for God. That's all right. For the glory of God.
2: Indeed. We're a diverse body.
0: I feel like this is going in the opposite direction that I intended it to. I want to encourage people to sing.
2: You got to sing.
0: Sing.
2: Sing like nobody's listening. Eat like the 5-second rule doesn't matter. It's 13 till.
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2: Sunrise Morning Show continues, and it's always great to get a Catholic perspective on spiritual, emotional, and mental health with pastoral counselor Kevin Prendergast, who spends decades as a licensed counselor working in private practice but also forming seminarians. Kevin, good morning.
7: Good morning, Matt.
2: Well, longtime listeners to this segment know that as a pastoral counselor and a licensed one at that throughout your career, you believe that prayer matters, that free will exists, and that love involves self-gift, and that informs the way that you practice. But this is not a universal thing that is thought by all counselors, is it?
7: Apparently not. No. So I've got four little criteria, and there's a lot of people who talk about this area, this kind of question, but I think these are ones that really strike me as important. So some questions that we could ask. I think screening a counselor is really important. You know, rather than just picking somebody off the internet and then, you know, maybe having a phone conversation with them beforehand, looking at the materials they have on their website, but then maybe having a, you know, one session with the person. And these kind of questions could be asked, and they're very valid, and a good, competent counselor should not get offended that you're asking these questions. So the first one would be, is this approach and my counselor, are they open to spirituality, transcendence, and religious experience? And most of our listeners probably wouldn't know this, but the American Counseling Association that I belong to and other big mental health professional organizations have actually come out with guidance over the last 10 or 15 years that every therapist should develop develop and work on competence in understanding and working with the client's religious and spiritual beliefs. So that's, you know, study.
2: And that's not to say that they have to hold those same religious beliefs, but they have to acknowledge that they play a part, right?
7: That's right. And you've heard me say this a lot, that, you know, you don't necessarily need a Catholic counselor. And, other people disagree with me on that. You want somebody that's respectful of your faith and can help you apply your faith to whatever it is, the depression, the trauma, the marriage relationship. And so a warning sign, you know, if you ask the counselor that and they say, well, sorry, that's out of my field. I just do therapy and I don't want to get into any religious issues, you should just go talk to your priest. Well, you should talk to your priest, but the counselor should show, I think a good phrase would be respectful curiosity. So even if they're not religious themselves, do not, you know, practice in a denomination, are not Catholic, just to understand that's important to you as the client. And so the other flip side of that is therapy is not catechesis, pastoral counseling. It's not spiritual direction. So sometimes people in the Catholic community think, well, I'm going to go to a Catholic counselor and they're going to, you know, kind of instruct me about what the church teaches. Well, that's not the therapist's role, right? So that's a different kind of thing. Second question would be, does this model really address human freedom and our capacity for healing and conversion? So our faith reminds us that we all need help, but that grace is available. So we're wounded and broken, but change is possible, even if it's difficult. And this is a huge one today, Matt, that without using the word determinism, I think a lot of psychological theories can tend toward this today, that we're so broken, we've got so many wounds, that's kind of defines our identity. And that's not a Catholic position.
2: No, it's not. You're not defined by all the things that have happened to you. Those things are part of your journey, but that deterministic, it's the same kind of thing that you run into theologically when you run into the problems of predestination and things like Calvinism,
7: That's right.
2: Or it allows you to blame your issues on everybody else because you can't help it.
7: And C.S. Lewis has a great phrase. He talks about our nature is bent. I like that because of the after effects of original sin, even though we've been baptized and cleansed of that, there's still wounds that we bear from that, but that our church also talks about grace and that we have an essential freedom to be converted, to be of service, to be useful, to learn how to love. So some trauma-informed therapy is very, very helpful, and that's been a great addition to our repertoire of tools. But it can too often, I see, it goes to this idea that it's, it takes away our freedom. Third one would be, does therapy actually help us to become more moral persons? So again, a therapist is, not going to, and they shouldn't, moralize and tell you, this is right or wrong, but they're helping you to form your conscience, if you look at it that way. And that, a therapist who knows that you're spiritual, that you're Catholic, that you're religious, that you have a moral code, should just raise, again, respectful, curious questions. How does that help you with this decision about your marriage? When you're thinking about divorce, you've been telling me you're thinking about splitting up with your wife. How does your faith inform that decision? That's a great question that somebody who doesn't have to be a Catholic to ask that. A good therapist would ask that.
2: And do you find that you feel better after you go to confession? I mean, these are simple questions.
7: Yeah, right. And, some of the, ethical principles like do no harm, right? And we have responsibility toward other people, right? That we're built for community. These are things that a therapist could help us to go back to and say, what is the quality of your relationships right now? How do you make moral decisions about how you interact with other people in your family and elsewhere? And the final one there, Matt, was this is a little harder for the layperson necessarily to get good information, but you can ask some questions and see what the therapist says. Is your model based on solid research where there have been outcomes that have been tested, best practices have been validated through random controlled styles over a long period of time with big samples? Those are helpful questions rather than, I had one friend who said they went into a marriage counselor and the counselor said, well, I've got something that'll fix this right away because your husband has some addiction and PTSD. Well, we're going to try some hallucinogens. We're going to try the magic mushrooms, right?
2: Try the mushrooms.
7: So we have to be careful about that. So again, faith builds on nature, like Aquinas said, and that a good therapeutic model will complement but not replace our faith. And that can come from people that are not necessarily in our belief system as Catholics.
2: Yeah, so, I mean, if your counselor's first move is to send you to the special shop in the strip mall, maybe it's not a good counselor. Kevin Prendergast, we appreciate you. Stay with us. We've got another full hour of the Sunrise Morning Show coming up after the break. It's 3 till.
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9: 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Also, Brother Philip Smith joins to talk about Servant of God, Brother Columba O'Neill.
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13: Hi, this is James with Real Presence Radio. 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

0: It is Thursday, the 30th of July. Let's begin in prayer together in the name of the Father, and the Son, and the Holy Spirit. Lord Jesus, you accompanied your doubting disciples on the road to Emmaus. Sustain us in our daily journey of faith. You do not disappoint those who hope in your mercy. Remember that we are slow to believe and strengthen our faith. You guide those who walk in darkness. Teach your paths to all who seek the road to life. O God, you are our guide and guard along life's paths. Lead us in the ways of justice and love, righteousness and peace. We ask this through Christ our Lord. And glory be to the Father, and to the Son, and to the Holy Spirit, as it was in the beginning, is now, and ever shall be, world without end. Amen. Since it is their feasts today, St. Peter Chrysologus, pray for us. Blessed Solanus Casey, pray for us. A happy feast day to those in Ave Maria Radio country within driving distance of the Solanus Casey shrine there. Maybe today would be a good chance to visit and ask Solanus for some special favors this morning. It is the Sunrise Morning Show. I'm Matt Swaim. Anna Mitchell has news. Paul Lockman at the controls, and up this hour, check in with Dr. John Bergsma from Franciscan University. Got a little rundown of the complicated story of pork in the Bible with Rita Heikenfeld on Bible Foods today, and she's got a pesto pork recipe to share as well. Gary Machuda is going to be along with more thoughts from his book, Messiah, which is all about Old Testament prophecies fulfilled in Christ. And then Courtney Brown on at the end of the hour from Ruah Woods. Stay with us if you can. Right now it is 2 minutes past. 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
1: Good morning. The U.S. and Iran have each fired barrages of missiles again. After a brief respite, the risk of a return to all-out conflict has emerged once more. Jordan says it intercepted Iranian missiles for the second consecutive day. Meanwhile, Kuwait says an Iranian strike in the northern part of the country killed one person. The spiraling violence is underscoring the difficulty of winding down a five-month conflict, which has sent the price of fuel and other basics soaring. Meanwhile, the parish priest of Gaza's Holy Family Parish is issuing another appeal for assistance, saying the crisis there is beyond disastrous. From Vatican Radio, Linda Bordoni reports.
2: In a video message shared by the parish's social media channels, Father Gabriele Romanelli described a daily struggle in which even traveling short distances has become increasingly difficult. Most of the parish's vehicles, he explained, are no longer usable because spare parts are unavailable. We even took the battery from one car to keep another running, he explained, adding that the only vehicle still in operation recently came close to breaking down because of degraded engine oil and a diesel fuel system that had become almost completely clogged. Fuel, he said, is both scarce and prohibitively expensive. So many have turned to improvised fuel made by processing recycled plastic and nylon that results in extremely poor quality fuel that risks serious damage to vehicles and generators. The crisis has become so severe that Father Romanelli said he even considered replacing the parish's vehicles with a donkey-drawn cart. But that option, too, is now beyond reach, as donkeys that used to cost between 1,000 and 2,000 shekels before the war now cost 50,000. Transport, he highlighted, is essential for daily life, allowing people to reach hospitals, schools, and workplaces, while also making it possible to visit the sick and deliver humanitarian aid. Among the few encouraging developments, Father Romanelli pointed to reports that the Israeli government has given initial approval for an international force linked to the Board of Peace to enter the Rafah area. Even so, he insisted, the greatest need remains support for Gaza's civilians. People, he said, are living with nothing. Reconstruction is certainly essential, but so too are all the basic necessities of everyday life. I'm Linda Bordoni.
1: After Dr. Anthony Fauci refused to answer questions related to the COVID-19 pandemic yesterday, Republican Senator Rand Paul says he will move to hold him in contempt of Congress. Fauci appeared in front of a Republican-led Senate panel yesterday, but invoked the Fifth Amendment more than 100 times. He said it was to avoid Republicans possibly using his testimony to prosecute him for perjury. Meanwhile, Todd Blanche's nomination for U.S. Attorney General appears to be on life support, as some key Republicans are currently withholding their support over a disputed Justice Department fund. Mark Mayfield has more.
3: Texas Senator John Cornyn said on Wednesday he will not vote for Blanche until the department provides a written commitment permanently ending a proposed $1.8 billion anti-weaponization fund. The Justice Department says it has submitted a written proposal to address Cornyn's concerns, though the senator says it does not meet his request. North Carolina Senator Tom Tillis says he remains optimistic that a compromise can be reached before the Senate Judiciary Committee meets. I'm Mark Mayfield.
1: Federal Reserve Chairman Kevin Warsh says the U.S. economy is showing impressive resilience. He made the comments following the Fed's announcement yesterday that it is leaving interest rates unchanged. And Pope Leo yesterday returned to the papal summer residence at Castel Gandolfo to attend the event Canticle of Peace to mark 800 years since the death of St. Francis of Assisi, featuring a concert with opera star Andrea Bocelli and a choir of about 200 children from countries affected by conflict. The event was broadcast on NBC, and the Holy Father gave a brief interview with NBC after the concert concluded. Asked about being the first American pope and what he loves about America, the Holy Father said, quote, what America stands for, the sense of freedom, the sense of opportunity, the sense of having invited for generations people from around the world to be part of America. He also indicated that he does plan to travel to the United States eventually and said he was even looking at the calendar over the next couple of years earlier in the day, but also said there's nothing set in stone at this point.
0: So I think
1: if he goes to the United States, what cities do you think he would choose?
0: I don't know.
1: He'd go to Philly? Pope Francis went to Philly the last time he
0: Right, and you know, D.C. is often a destination, but remember, you know, like John Paul II went to like Denver and like St. Louis.
1: Yeah.
0: Maybe we mix it up.
1: Well, Denver was where World Youth Day was, yeah.
0: I know, but like you could mix it up there, Pope.
1: You could come to Cincinnati, Pope Leo.
0: That'd be sweet.
1: Maybe he goes to Chicago.
0: Yeah. I feel like that's probably like the low-hanging fruit there.
1: But it's so obvious.
0: I don't know. Like,
1: is he the kind of guy that goes for the obvious, or does he kind of, you know?
0: I mean, he's a missionary to Peru. He wanted to go and go to the places that that maybe not everybody else wanted to go.
1: You know,
0: so perhaps
1: I bet
0: he'll go to like.
1: I bet he goes to like Houston,
0: maybe.
1: Brownsville. He's gonna go to the south, like where the border is.
0: Go to Birmingham,
1: Paul
0: Alabama.
1: Just said Memphis.
0: Maybe he'll go to Memphis.
1: I'm going to Memphis.
0: Go to Sun Records.
1: Yeah.
0: With Tom Price.
1: Well, today is Thursday, July the 30th. It is the feast of St. Peter Chrysologus, Doctor of the Church, and Blessed Solanus Casey, ordained a simplex priest. Pray for us. Back with us now on the Sunrise Morning Show is Dr. John Bergsma. He's author and illustrator of Bible Basics for Catholics, New Testament Basics for Catholics, and others. He's co-author with Dr. Brant Petrie of A Catholic Introduction to the Bible, the Old Testament. Good morning, Doc.
4: Good morning, Anna.
1: So, Doc, we're going to talk today about the Transfiguration, which we celebrate on August 6th, and linking it to the Old Testament to get a better understanding of what's happening atop Mount Tabor. So I want to start off by reading a couple of verses here. It says, as I looked, thrones were placed, and one that was ancient of days took his seat. His clothing was white as snow, and the hair of his head like pure wool. His throne was fiery flames, its wheels were burning fire. Goes on, I saw in the night visions, and behold, with the clouds of heaven there came one like a son of man, and he came to the Ancient of Days and was presented before him. And to him was given dominion and glory and kingdom, that all peoples, nations, and languages should serve him. His dominion is an everlasting dominion which does not pass away, and his kingdom, one that shall not be destroyed. Now, some folks might be thinking, Doc, that sounds awfully like the Transfiguration, Annie, but it doesn't mention Jesus or Moses or Elisha. So where is this passage?
4: Yeah, that's from Daniel 7, and the part of the night visions that Daniel receives after having had a picture of history shown to him and under the figure of different animals that represent different empires that would come between the time of Daniel and the coming of Jesus. So the Babylonian and the Persian and the Greek and the Roman empires, and then this great kingdom of God breaking into human history that you just described there.
1: What is the deal with Daniel?
4: What is the deal with Daniel?
1: Yeah, and all his prophecies. Can you just give us a little sense of the context here? I mean, you just talked about these visions of the beast, but just in general, can we get a sense of what Daniel's all about?
4: Yeah, absolutely. So Daniel is an aristocrat. He's a high-born young man from Jerusalem. He was taken into Babylon as a hostage along with his friends, you know, Shadrach, Meshach, and Abednego, the three young men in the fiery furnace and all. They're taken around 605 B.C. To Babylon, you know, to ensure the good behavior of the kingdom of Judah. This is a few decades before it was destroyed. And so he serves in the court of the Babylonian king in the last days of the kingdom of Judah, the kingdom of David. And he has this gift of prophecy. He tells the king what's going to happen. You know, we have that vision of the statue with the different metals, the head of gold and the chest of silver and the midsection of bronze, which actually is very much related to the vision in Daniel 7 as well. That was back in Daniel 2. So Daniel is this court advisor, very high-ranking, gift of prophecy, serving the Babylonian king, and he lives through some of the most tumultuous events. He lives during the time when Jerusalem is captured, destroyed, the people exiled, the rest of the people come out to join him in Babylon. He lives through the exile. He lives to see the Persians conquer the Babylonians, take over, and allow the Judeans to go back and rebuild the temple. So he lives for a long time and sees all of this drama going on. But most importantly, for our purposes, he has these visions and these prophecies that look forward to the coming of Prince Messiah, as he calls him in Daniel chapter 9. And he gives us a chronology as to when that Messiah is going to arrive, roughly in 500 years, and there is roughly 500 years between Daniel and the birth of our Lord.
1: And so there were plenty of people in relation, in knowing about the book of Daniel, who were looking for the Messiah in the time of Jesus, right?
4: 100%, yeah, because of his predictions of 70 weeks of years between basically the exile and the coming of the Messiah, folks had a sense that, you know, now is about the time. We should start looking for the Messiah now. And that's why you get this messianic fervor in the time of Jesus with many pretenders, as Jesus tells us. But, of course, he was the real one.
1: So then I'm going to read from the Gospel of Matthew here, Matthew chapter 17. And after 6 days, Jesus took with him Peter and James and John and his brother and led them up a high mountain apart. And he was transfigured before them, and his face shone like the sun, and his garments became white as light. And, of course, goes on from there. This seems very similar to what happened in Daniel, Doc.
4: Yes. There we see Jesus looking a lot like the Ancient of Days, who we recognize as an image or a type of God the Father. So here in the Transfiguration, we see God the Son looking like God the Father. So family resemblance there, like Father, like Son. But he's also, elevated. He's in this cloud, and that's how the one like a Son of Man was described in Daniel 7 as riding on the clouds. That is something that God does, all right? In Psalm 18, God is described as the one who makes the clouds his chariot. So Jesus is, first of all, the Son of Man in Daniel 7 is clearly divine, and our Lord is also clearly divine, even though he's, interacting with his Father, but there is this common divine nature between them. Even Jewish scholars look at Daniel, Son of Man in Daniel 7 as clearly divine, and our Lord is also clearly divine, even though he's, interacting with his Father, but there is this common

0: is talking about himself. And then, you know, they answer, and then he says, but who do you say that I am? And Peter replies, you are the Christ, the Son of the living God. And then the transfiguration happens soon thereafter.
1: Yes, confirming that identity. So Son of God, Son of Man, these exalted titles, he shares God's nature and is revealing it to us.
0: Very cool. We've been talking to Dr. John Bergsma, and you can find him and his books linked at sunrisemorningshow.com. Doc, thank you so much.
1: You bet. Talk to you next time.
0: I look forward to it. All right, it's 17 past. We're back with headlines right after this.
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5: Hi, this is Mike Appolino with a few words about St. Clement of Rome. St. Clement was a disciple of Saints Peter and Paul, and he succeeded St. Peter as Bishop of Rome. We have a long letter he wrote to the people of Corinth in Greece. It shows that already in the first century, the Pope's authority extended overseas, and the people there accepted it gratefully. The Church's life remains the same today.
6: 19 past, here's Anna with headlines.
0: The U.S. and Iran have each fired barrages of missiles yet again. The parish priest of Gaza's Holy Family Parish is issuing another appeal for assistance, saying the humanitarian crisis in Gaza is beyond disastrous. And Pope Leo yesterday returned to Castel Gandolfo to attend the Canticle of Peace concert featuring Andrea Bocelli and about 200 children from countries affected by conflict.
6: And Anna Mitchell, in case people didn't hear me say so last hour, I need to issue an apology related to an AI thing that I fell for about LeBron James at a parish in Philadelphia. It was AI generated. The pastor did it as a joke. He says that he and his congregation understood it because he makes those kinds of jokes from time to time. He did not expect it to get 4 million views.
0: Well, when you put LeBron James in a Catholic church...
6: You know, I think we've all learned an important lesson.
0: Bound to happen.
6: Sometimes the joke you throw out there doesn't land the way you wanted it to. And sometimes the things that you click on and share, you should probably do more research on. And by you, I mean me. Just another reason to hate the robots.
0: I'm sorry, Matt.
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7: This is Father Rob Jack with the Heart of St. Paul. Today, many people are worried about identity theft. But there is something more important than our material identity, and that is our spiritual identity. St. Paul tells us our battle is purely a spiritual one, and so we need the armor of God.

0: This armor consists of the girdle of truth, the breastplate of righteousness, the shoes of the gospel of peace, the shield of faith, the helmet of salvation, and the sword of the Spirit, which is the word of God. The girdle of truth helps us recognize our need for God. The breastplate of righteousness is our right behavior done with a humble and generous spirit. The shoes of the gospel of peace, whereby we go to meet others with confidence that God is with us. The shield of faith, which protects us from the doubts and uncertainties with which the devil tries to tempt us. The helmet of salvation, which is the grace of recognizing the goodness of what God has done for us. And lastly, the sword of the Spirit, whereby the teaching of God and His truth exposes the lies of the world and the emptiness of the world's message that seeks to abolish God from our hearts. St. Paul tells us that in the battle of good and evil, if we are clothed interiorly and exteriorly with these gifts, then this spiritual armor will help us prevail, because it is not we who prevail, it is Christ who prevails in us. And we hear this from the heart of St. Paul.
1: Well, I'm excited for today's Bible Foods segment, but not nearly as excited as my son, whose favorite food is pesto pasta. Rita Heikenfeld now joining us from AboutEating.com. Rita, good morning.
2: Wow, I'm already scoring some points with your boy, huh?
1: Well, you know, you have a long track record of making him happy through these segments. So, but pesto is not in the Bible. If you did a search, the word would not come up. However, the ingredients for pesto are, right?
2: Oh, yeah. You know, pesto has garlic. And, of course, that's mentioned in the Book of Numbers. And pine nuts that I use, and when we go through the recipe, I want your opinion on the nuts. What I found is the stone pine trees in Lebanon, they're still being harvested, the pine nuts today, and they're very coveted. So talking about basil, which is key to pesto, Matt, that's been cultivated for thousands of years. And I love the legend that it was found growing around Christ's tomb after he resurrected. And then in Hosea, talking about Hosea the prophet, and he lived during the 8th century B.C. in Israel. And it mentions the nut in Hosea in chapter 14. And what he says is this, "I am like a green fir tree, for me is thy fruit found." And a lot of biblical scholars, Matt, believe that this tree was the stone pine tree, and the edible fruits referred to it was the pine nut. So regardless, pine nuts and basil and garlic are, and even olive oil, of course, olive oil is mentioned many times in the Bible, all ingredients in this wonderful thick freezer pesto.
1: Pretty cool. You know, and basil, as you mentioned, that's sort of legendary. It's not like a widespread thing, but it's an interesting legend that is found growing around Christ's tomb after he resurrected. Of course, the word basil is a word that means royal or kingly. Mm-hmm. So pretty applicable for Jesus and his resurrection. But in ancient Greece and Rome, let's get back to these pine nuts. How would they have eaten them?
2: Well, you know, the Roman legions, when they went to war, they actually carried pine nuts in their food provisions, and when you think of the Roman encampments in Britain, that actually dates from the middle of the first century, and even in tombs, they have found, like, pine nut shells from thousands of years ago. So in ancient Greece and in Rome, pine nuts were not only eaten fresh, but they preserved them in honey, so I think that's really interesting. I might have to do that.
1: I'll tell you what, though, they're expensive.
2: Oh, you bet they are, and that's why when we go through this recipe, I want your opinion as to other nuts, to make in this pesto.
1: All right, well, let's talk about your freezer pesto. And actually, when I found out you had this particular recipe that we're going to go into in a second, I went ahead and thawed a pork tenderloin that I got from Costco. So that's going to be on the table tonight. But let's talk about your freezer pesto.
2: Okay, yeah, it's great in pork tenderloin. Basically, you take a couple cloves of garlic that you mince, a couple tablespoons of pine nuts, or you could even use walnuts. And I always put a couple tablespoons of softened butter in there and 2 cups of basil leaves that are really packed. And I'll throw some fresh parsley in there. And this all goes in the food processor, by the way. And about 1/2 cup of Parmesan, a 1/4 cup of Romano, or you could use all Parmesan. And I mix all that up in the food processor. Then I start adding olive oil, about a tablespoon at a time, to make a real thick pesto. Some salt and pepper, and I'm ready to go. And after you use that, if you want to make a regular thinner pesto, you can just add more olive oil. And as far as stuffing the pork tenderloins, I've got a couple ways. You can take this thick pesto and take one pork tenderloin and then just lay it forward. And you can start from the top, and you can, Matt, cut the meat vertically, not quite all the way through. You want sort of a nice trough just to fill it.
1: Kind of like a hot dog bun, right?
2: Exactly. And then you just spread that tenderloin open a little bit and spoon the pesto in until it fills it up a little and flows over. And then you're ready to bake. And I'll tell you the roasting process in a minute. And the other one is like a roulade. You just lay the whole tenderloin on a cutting board. And you've done this. Starting at the thinner end, you take a sharp knife and slice horizontally almost all the way through so it opens like a book. And then you pound that out. And then you just smear the pesto within an inch of the edges, and then you basically roll it up and bake it seam side down. So I usually use 350 for my oven temperature, and I'll roast those until they're done, about 145. It only took about 20 to 30 minutes in my oven. And remember, don't overcook pork, because especially pork tenderloin, it's very lean, and it will be dry. Let it rest about 10 minutes. And the temperature always raises. And then you can just slice it. I like to slice it pretty thick and then sprinkle some more cheese and nuts on it. So what would your method be?
1: Well, I'm just going to do exactly what you said. I'm going to do the roll it up method because I haven't done that in a while. It's kind of fun. And, you know, smashing it out, flattening it is kind of that's a fun process. It's cathartic for me.
2: Oh, yeah. And, you know, when you spread the pesto within about an inch of the edges, what you should do is fold over those two short edges a little bit. And actually what that helps do is it seals the roll-up. So I wanted to give you that tip, too. And let me know how everybody likes it.
1: Oh, everybody will love it. I mean, pesto and pork tenderloin, I mean, it's hard to... And pork tenderloin is great, too, because it's not one of those, like... Meat gets so expensive anymore, and I feel like you can get pork tenderloin at a reasonable price. And
2: yep.
1: you have to be a very, very bad cook to mess up pork tenderloin.
2: So, you'll love this.
1: Yes, I'm excited about it. Well, we've got the recipe in the show notes, the whole recipe. You can find it at sunrisemorningshow.com. In the show notes, you can also click over to Rita Heikenfeld's site about eating. You probably got your own pork tenderloin recipes you want to share with Rita, and feel free to connect with her that way. Rita, thank you so much as always. Have a wonderful day.
2: I will, and I'll talk to you next week, Matt.
1: You can find Rita's recipe in the show notes at sunrisemorningshow.com. Half past the hour, here's Anna with news.
3: Good morning. A heavy wave of new U.S. strikes on Iran has been carried out. In a post on social media, U.S. Central Command said these latest strikes hit dozens of targets in response to Tuesday night's attacks by Iran on American forces in the Middle East. CENTCOM said all of the Iranian missiles launched during those attacks were successfully intercepted. The parish priest of Gaza's Holy Family Parish has issued another appeal for assistance, saying the humanitarian crisis there is beyond disastrous. From Vatican Radio, Linda Bordoni reports.
4: In a video message shared by the parish's social media channels, Father Gabriele Romanelli described a daily struggle in which even traveling short distances has become increasingly difficult. Most of the parish's vehicles, he explained, are no longer usable because spare parts are unavailable. We even took the battery from one car to keep another running, he explained, adding that the only vehicle still in operation recently came close to breaking down because of degraded engine oil and a diesel fuel system that had become almost completely clogged. Fuel, he said, is both scarce and prohibitively expensive. So many have turned to improvised fuel made by processing recycled plastic and nylon that results in extremely poor quality fuel that risks serious damage to vehicles and generators. The crisis has become so severe that Father Romanelli said he even considered replacing the parish's vehicles with a donkey-drawn cart. But that option too is now beyond reach, as donkeys that used to cost between 1 and 2,000 shekels before the war now cost 50,000. Transport, he highlighted, is essential for daily life, allowing people to reach hospitals, schools and workplaces, while also making it possible to visit the sick and deliver humanitarian aid. Among the few encouraging developments, Father Romanelli pointed to reports that the Israeli government has given initial approval for an international force linked to the Board of Peace to enter the Rafah area. Even so, he insisted, the greatest need remains support for Gaza's civilians. People, he said, are living with nothing. Reconstruction is certainly essential, but so too are all the basic necessities of everyday life. I'm Linda Bordoni.
3: The president of the March for Life has announced she's stepping down. In an email to supporters this morning, Jenny Bradley Lichter writes, quote, "This note is to wish you the fondest farewell as I will be stepping down as president of the March for Life effective tomorrow, July 31st. My next chapter will be a new one for me, full-time mom," end quote, saying that her most important title has always been wife and mom. In a subsequent message, the board of the March for Life says they look forward to announcing a new president when they conclude their search and said, quote, "Jenny is leaving a fantastic, hardworking team in place with tremendous energy behind our mission, and we are delighted that she will remain involved with the March for Life as a senior advisor," end quote. After Dr. Anthony Fauci refused to answer questions related to COVID-19 yesterday, Republican Senator Rand Paul says he will move to hold him in contempt of Congress. Fauci appeared in front of a Republican-led Senate panel but invoked the Fifth Amendment more than 100 times yesterday. Todd Blanche's nomination for U.S. Attorney General is on life support now, as key Republicans are currently withholding support over a disputed Justice Department fund. Mark Mayfield reports.
5: Texas Senator John Cornyn said on Wednesday he will not vote for Blanche until the department provides a written commitment permanently ending a proposed $1.8 billion anti-weaponization fund. The Justice Department says it has submitted a written proposal to address Cornyn's concerns, though the senator says it does not meet his request. North Carolina Senator Tom Tillis says he remains optimistic that a compromise can be reached before the Senate Judiciary Committee meets. I'm Mark Mayfield.
3: Pope Leo yesterday returned to the papal summer residence at Castel Gandolfo to attend the event Canticle of Peace. It was broadcast on NBC, and the Holy Father also gave a brief interview. He indicated he does plan to travel to the U.S. eventually, but said there is nothing set in stone at this point. That's the news on the Sunrise Morning Show. It's 35 past the hour.
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8: Hello, this is Father Mark Watkins, pastor of St. Lawrence. The St. Monica Sodality Prayer for Fallen Away Catholics. Eternal and merciful Father, I give you thanks for the gift of your divine Son who suffered, died, and rose for all mankind. You gave Saint Monica a spirit of selfless love manifested in her constant prayer for the conversion of her son, Augustine. Inspired by boundless confidence in your power to move hearts, I pray the grace to imitate her constancy in my heart for those who no longer share in the intimate life of your Catholic family. Grant through my prayer that they may be open to the promptings of your Holy Spirit and return to loving union with your church. Grant that also my prayer be ever hopeful, and that I may never judge another, for you alone can read hearts. I ask this through Christ our Lord. Amen.
6: The Sunrise Morning Show continues. I'm Matt Swain, joined now by Gary Machuda from Hands On Apologetics. He's got a book we've been going through called Messiah, Old Testament Prophecies Fulfilled in Christ. Gary, good morning.
9: Morning, Matt.
6: All right, so we got kind of an interesting one today. You know, as we've gone through these prophecies, some of them are ones that people, you know, clearly recognize as prophetic about Jesus in the Old Testament, and some of them are just sort of strange. And I guess Psalm chapter 2, verses 1 through 11, this is section 13 of your book. This is a weird one. So what are we supposed to make of it?
9: Yeah, well, first, it's one of those passages that both Jews and Christians recognize as messianic. So we can just say that up front. Even Rashi, who's very anti-Christian, would say that this in some way points to the Messiah, though it's mostly about David. But there's an interesting section in this. And of course, Psalm 2 is, as you're familiar, it says, why do the nations protest and the peoples grumble in vain and the kings of the earth and the princes plot against the Lord and his anointed? And then it talks about how God and his anointed are going to crush the rebellious nations of the earth. And God's going to set his king on Zion, the holy hill, and you will be my son. Today I am your father. And he's given the iron rod to smash the nations. And then at the end, the resolution of this is, well, the New American Bible has, served the Lord with fear, with trembling, bound down in homage. And that one line can be translated two ways. It could either be, do homage in purity, lest he be angry, or kiss the Son, lest he be angry. And that latter one's the King James Version. So what's the resolution? Is it to kiss the Son or do homage in purity? And it's kind of fun to sort through that. Yeah.
6: I'm looking at my Ignatius Bible, Revised Standard Version, Catholic Edition. It says, kiss his feet, lest he be angry, and you perish in the way.
9: Yeah.
6: So what is going on with this?
9: Yeah, well, the first thing is the Hebrew word that could be translated kiss or homage is essentially the same thing. Because in the ancient world, to kiss someone is another way to do homage, right? And so that could easily be translated either kiss or homage. They both basically mean the same thing. The tricky part is the Son, because in Hebrew originally did not have consonants. It was all consonants. It didn't have verbs. And so the word there is just BR in the text. And depending on what verb you put in it, it could either mean Son or it could mean purity. And so for it to mean Son, it would actually have to be B-A-R, or Bar, like Simon Bar Jonah means Son and Son of Jonah. But the difficulty that way is Bar is actually an Aramaic word. It's not the Hebrew word for Son, which is Ben. So this has caused a little bit of controversy in scholarship. Like, does it mean Son or does it mean purity? Should it be Ben or should it be Bar or another pointing, right? And see, this isn't unprecedented in Scripture, Matt, because, for example, the book of Proverbs, which is written in Hebrew, it also uses the word bar as like an Aramaic loan word. So it's not unprecedented that you could use the Aramaic son. And also, Michael Brown has an interesting theory. And that is that in the book of Jeremiah, when the king is going to address the people, he addresses them in Aramaic. And so it could be that when Scripture wants to address the foreign nations, it uses the Aramaic, because that would be the language of the nation. So perhaps they could be bar, because this is talking about the rebellious nations. He's commanding them to do homage or to kiss. And son in this context would be the anointed one.
6: Yeah. So here's where it also gets kind of interesting. I pulled out
1: I should have lifted weights before I did this, but I've got a comparative study Bible. It's a parallel with four translations in one Bible. It weighs like 30 pounds. And I'm looking at the King James, Amplified, New American Standard, and New International, and all four of them say, kiss the sun, or do homage to the sun. And in all four of them, the word S, the word sun, the S is capitalized, which seems to me like that's a clearly Christian kind of imposition on that kind of text. That many of the Bible translators of these editions are saying, well, this is talking about the Son, right? The Son of God. Right. So you can see that there would be reasons that there would be different kind of translations between Christians and rabbis and how this gets rendered.
9: That's true. That's true. And but if it's talking about the Messiah, and Christian Revelation says the Messiah is the Son of God, then, you know, it's not improper to put us, although it is a bit of a Christian spin on it. You know, I was thinking before the show, too, Matt, Psalm 2 also gives a kind of interesting background to Judas. When Judas betrays Jesus with a kiss. See, the command here is that the rebellion nations should do homage by kissing the Son. And here Judas, you know, faints as if he's doing homage to him when actually he's betraying him. So
1: he is not doing homage in purity, right? Because that's the other way to translate
9: that's
1: it,
9: right.
1: Homage in purity. He's doing homage in deceit, and he does indeed perish in the way, as it were.
9: Exactly.
1: Yeah,
9: there is a slam dunk solution, though, to this, I think, and that is there is a parallelism throughout this psalm, because there's two people, the Lord and his anointed, whom the nations transgress, and then they're defeated by the Lord and his anointed. And then here in the end is the reconciliation. Now, it isn't due homage to the Son, and it's speaking only of God, like it says in the RSV and NAB. Then there's one party that's offended that's not reconciled. So I think that's a good kind of shoehorn to say, yeah, this must be referring to the Messiah, the Son.
1: Yeah, very interesting. And, of course, this is right out of the gates of the Book of Psalms, which are so connected to David, and this question of sonship. What does it mean to be the true son of God is definitely in the mix on this. But Gary Machuda, this is a verse that a lot of people haven't even realized had this messianic implication, and we're only 13 chapters into a book that's got like a gazillion, like dozens and dozens and dozens of chapters here. So if our listeners want to find your book, Messiah, Old Testament Prophecies Fulfilled in Christ, or your work at Hands-On Apologetics, how do they do so?
9: Yeah, they could just go to stpaulcenter.com or handsonapologetics.com.
1: Linked at sunrisemorningshow.com. Always appreciate you giving us a little nugget is maybe not a little off the beaten apologetics path, as it were. Have a great day. We'll talk to you soon.
9: Thanks. You too, Matt.
1: All right. It is quarter till. We're back after this.
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3: A heavy wave of new U.S. strikes on Iran has been carried out. The president of the March for Life, Jenny Bradley Lichter, has announced she's stepping down effective tomorrow to be a full-time mom. And Pope Leo yesterday returned to the papal summer residence at Castel Gandolfo to attend the concert Canticle of Peace and said in an interview with NBC that he does plan eventually to travel back to the United States, the land of his birth, but said there's nothing set in stone at this point. You can hear news at the top and bottom of each hour right here on the Sunrise Morning Show. Joining us again on the Sunrise Morning Show is Courtney Brown, Executive Director of the Ruah Woods Institute. Go check out their K-12 Theology of the Body curriculum through their website, ruahwoodsinstitute.org. Of course, we're coming up on the new school year sooner than many would like to admit, so it's a good time to go check out their curriculum. Courtney, good morning.
15: Good morning.
3: So, Courtney, I hope that by now listeners know that the theology of the body is not like sex education with a Catholic veneer, but there may be some people out there who do kind of think that still and wonder how it could be that children are ready for these kind of teachings. Now, Ruah teaches TOB to children using stories. So that's where I want to start out here. What is it about theology of the body that lends itself so well to being taught in that way through children's picture books, even?
15: Yeah, so it's the power of narrative and the idea that when you look at the work John Paul II lays out in theology of the body, and Mikhail Waldstein's, as he like in his work on the men and women he created them, when he looks at JP2's thought, he actually systematizes it into a catechesis. And what catechesis is, that Greek word of echoing the mystery of Christ, right? Like echoing his teachings. We know our Lord taught us in parable. He taught us in story. Because the power of narrative, if you think just about how we believe things, what we believe of ourselves, the tapes we play, it's narrative. It's just these things that go on. And we watch our culture. There's certain like cultural beliefs or just these narratives that are out there. So, for example, I was listening to a parenting podcast, and this one woman had said something about how hard it is to raise children today, and that it's like so difficult. And the other woman pushed back and say, I'm going to fight against that narrative. That's a narrative of misery. And the only reason I bring that up is she just basically said, yeah, there's this like kind of narrative. And what John Paul II does is he retells the narrative of our human story. So, and he lays out Jesus' teaching of when he's going to talk about this, because he wrote this book to make a case against contraception, morally speaking. And what he does is he goes back to our anthropology, which is the moral teaching of the church, which is the lens of our faith, is that the idea that we have a God who became man and took on flesh in order to rescue us so that one day, in the Athanasius Creed, that we know that we can become like him. So this is our story. And what we do at Ruah to take the anthropology that's laid out in Theology of the Body is we take stories to teach these to children. And I know last week I mentioned Mufaro's Beautiful Daughters, and we talked about Pepe the Lamplighter. But even the Quilt Maker's Gift, the one we use in second grade, speaks of this tenet in John Paul II. Thought when in Gaudium et Spes, when it says man cannot know himself unless he makes a sincere gift of self, John Paul II's narrative lens of gift is gift of self. That the way we come to truly know us, ourselves, of who we are and our humanity, is giving of ourselves, because that's who God is. That's how God exists. God is an eternal exchange of self-gift in his Trinitarian, and that's what he reveals about ourselves. And that's what's breathed into us, and it's breathed into our body. So the story of the quilt maker's gift really shows that the nature of where happiness and joy lies is in giving to others and then receiving that gift from others as well. So there's a reciprocity. And that story basically comes into this king who believes happiness is in obtaining all the things in the kingdom. And he notices that people in his king, in the village that are happy are the poor with these quilts that this quilt maker makes. And then so he wants one of those quilts. And so he demands it from the quilt maker. She refuses, and just like any good king would do, he imprisons her until she does it, right? But she refuses. She refuses to do it. She will only, and her mandate is the only way I will make you one is when you give of all of your belongings to the poor, basically. And then he still tries to obtain it through force. He basically puts her on an island, doesn't work. And finally gives in and starts to give away. And as he gives away his things to the people, she starts patching a quilt. Well, as he's doing it, he notices he's receiving more happiness. And then he gets to the point where he gives all that he has. And then she finally gives the quilt. And he still doesn't feel completely satisfied, if you will. He gives the quilt away. And then the story ends where the king actually shares his throne with the quilt maker.
3: Wow.
15: So it's just a beautiful story about, you know, kind of this idea of like the gifts of self. And we use that to teach the children that this is where happiness lies. It's in the joy of giving.
3: And it's not just giving for my own sake. Children recognize that, don't they? I mean,
15: 100%.
3: You don't even have to hit them over the head with the message on that one.
15: Like, no.
3: It's so apparent to them what, you know, who God is and how we imitate him in that way.
15: Yes. And they naturally get it. That's why Christmas is so still very powerful. But the one thing that the battle for the heart of your child and for them is this constant state of gratification, that they can get anything as immediate, right? So technology has made it really difficult towards a constant battle for, it's not just kids, it's us too, but self-denial, delayed gratification. These are ways in which you form your children in understanding what the gift of self is. It seems like it's kind of that paradox, but in retrospect, the idea of like, if I wait, delayed gratification always leads to understanding the gift. So that's why this story is so powerful. But then it's also a constant battle as parents, as teachers, as educators, and grandparents or friends that, you know, we live in a culture where you can get something immediately. You can just ask Alexa to order whatever you need, and it comes to your door. Mm-hmm. You know, so that teaches, right? So this is why, like, it can still be very hard. Kid can say, yeah, I got to give of myself. But then, you know, like my son, we found $5 outside of church. And I was like, you need to give that to the church. He had a hard time. Like, because in his head, he's like, I found $5. I can get something with that. But he did. He ended up getting it. But that's my point, that there's all these little moments. And that's where that story can come in. And you could say, remember the quilt maker's gift? Where does happiness lie? And the gift of self and that kind of thing. So,
3: well, isn't that the importance of a parent, too? I mean, just to reinforce those lessons when it does become hard. I mean,
15: yes.
3: you're giving a small little example there of your son finding a $5 bill, but this can become a big thing outside of money, even when it comes to children getting older and entering high school and college and having a lot more freedom and choices in that regard.
15: Yeah, and that's where the. And not to reiterate it again, but that's why stories matter. And, you know, if we try to reduce everything to factual, scientific, empirical evidence, we're going to reduce things to and lose deeper meanings. And that's why stories just, they just matter. You know, you can think of the ones that you remember as a kid. They still come up in your mind. So.
3: Yep, absolutely. We've been talking to Courtney Brown. And if you want to go check out the stories and the lessons that they have for children kindergarten through 12th grade on John Paul II's Theology of the Body, go to ruahwoodsinstitute.org. It's linked at sunrisemorningshow.com. Courtney, thank you.
15: You're welcome.
3: All right, that'll do it for this national edition of the Sunrise Morning Show. Another hour if you're listening on our app that you can get at our site. Until tomorrow, may God bless you and keep you and grant you his peace.
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3: And it's a Thursday, July 30th, 2026. Great to be with you on a Thursday morning and every day, as we say, here on EWTN's Catholic Connection. So much to talk about, and we are going to start off, as we always do, with two segments with our very own Father Mitch Pacwa for our Cultural Connections. One of the reasons that I really like to tap into the wisdom of many of the folks that we have that work for us at EWTN and have worked with us for years and are great teachers such as Father Mitch is because they help us look at everything, as my friend late Al Cresta used to say, through the lens of Scripture and the teachings of the one holy Catholic and Apostolic Church. Everything is connected because everything goes back to God. And I was watching the hearings, I'm sure many of you were yesterday, from the Homeland Security Commission led by Senator Rand Paul and senators from both sides weighing in and asking questions
0: of Dr. Anthony Fauci, who was, of course, a point man during COVID, and just devastating the way the whole situation unfolded and the embarrassment, not answering not even one simple question, invoking the Fifth Amendment 111 times, even after receiving a sweeping pardon from Joe Biden before he left office. Now, the reason I'm looking to Father Mitch is because how many of us have relatives who may have died from COVID, who may have died alone from COVID, who couldn't have a funeral because of COVID for a loved one? How many of your children were locked down and had to educate at home or online, right? Online learning. The damage that was done to businesses, to people who spoke out, to the church in terms of churches closed, sacraments not being able to receive. I know so many people who could not be with their loved ones when they died, including my friend Vanessa Denhagarma, who was on with us yesterday, in addition to being attacked by fellow reporters when she dared simply ask a question. Why aren't we talking to other sources besides Dr. Fauci? Okay, let him comment. Obviously, he's a big person in this situation. But aren't there other medical experts to whom we can turn? That's all she did was ask that question as a journalist. And there are still people to this day that don't speak with her because she dared to raise a very obvious and journalism 101 question. So much fallout that we're still experiencing 6 years later. Now, I found the gospel very comforting today. And I'm paraphrasing. I'll share it with you when we're on with Father Mitch Pacwa, where our Lord talks about the fact that, you know what? I see everything. I know what's going on. So he is going to be separating the good from the bad at the end. We know that. But our church has beautiful teachings on justice and serving justice. And so I want to tap into Father Mitch about this because we need to be able to talk to people because people are so irate. Some of the videos that I was seeing on social media, just heartbreaking, of people who went to see their elderly relatives and had to stand outside their window. Next day they die. It's just heartbreaking. And then not one question answered by this person who was the point person and called himself the science. Not just we have to follow the science, which we know there were so many mistakes that were made now. He called himself he was it, the be all and end all. And claiming that people are picking on him and trying to embarrass him when these were his notes. He didn't deny that yesterday. He referred to it as my diary. But they were personal notes written on a government computer while he was serving as a government official during a major international medical crisis. So how are we to approach this? How are we to help comfort other people where probably so many different memories and painful situations are coming back? We'll talk with Father Mitch Pacwa about that in two segments. And then there was a very powerful story in the National Catholic Register recently about our friends at Alliance Defending Freedom. We're going to be checking in with Mark Lippelman, and he is the senior counsel for ADF, about Catholic charities suing my home state of Michigan, and for very good reason. Last month, a federal lawsuit was filed in U.S. District Court claiming leaders in the state of Michigan, shocker, targeted a Catholic charity for following the teachings of the Catholic Church. If you know anything about our governor or our attorney general, well, then you would understand why this lawsuit is definitely necessary. So Mark joins us to wrap up the first hour of the program. Hour number two, looking forward to chatting with Mary Bowen. She is with Industrial Family Films, and she'll be telling us about a film in production right now, a beautiful film, Fabiola. The Bowen family is a homeschooling family that has spent the last 12 years building an independent film studio dedicated to bringing Catholic faith and the teachings of the church and the saints to life on the screen. So that should be a wonderful segment. And then we're wrapping up with Patrick Brown from the Ethics and Public Policy Center regarding how America's housing shortage is actually turning into a moral crisis. And Patrick is a fellow in the Life and Family Initiative at the Ethics and Public Policy Center. And he joins us to wrap up hour number two of Catholic Connection on a busy Thursday morning. Weather-wise, we still have dangerous heat remaining across portions of the southern part of the country through the weekend. A heat wave over the southwest intensifying, peaking and expanding into the Intermountain West and the northern high plains this weekend. Severe thunderstorms producing damaging winds and heavy rainfall over portions of the north central plains into the mid-upper Mississippi Valley, and that will happen today. Already 5 minutes past the hour, we have a lot of news to get through, as you can imagine. Let's get started with the news here on a Thursday morning. It's July 30th, 2026 on EWTN. Well, Scott Carr tells us the U.S. has started launching strikes on Iran. He has more from Washington.
1: U.S. Central Command says in a post on X, the strikes are a response to Tuesday night's attacks by Iran on American forces in the Middle East. CENTCOM says all the Iranian missiles were successfully intercepted. Speaking with reporters Wednesday, President Trump said Iran knows it's coming, adding it's our turn, though Trump held out hope that diplomatic efforts will prevail. I'm Scott Carr in Washington.
0: Meanwhile, reports indicating Iran is receiving up to 400 handheld missile launchers from China. Reuters saying Iran purchased hundreds of shoulder fire air defense systems along with Chinese missiles for about $70 million and is expected to receive that first shipment within weeks. China's foreign ministry, however, is calling the report completely groundless. Anthony Fauci appearing in front of a Senate Homeland Security hearing yesterday, refusing to answer even one question from any lawmaker on either side of the political aisle, even questions about the color of his tie, the color of the carpet. Instead, he invoked the Fifth Amendment not once, but 111 times.
2: On the advice of counsel, I respectfully decline to answer based upon my rights under the Fifth Amendment to the Constitution.
0: The former NIH director, who was the point man during COVID, saying it was to avoid what he called the Republicans possibly using his testimony to prosecute him for perjury. The 85-year-old, serving as a head of the National Institute of Allergy and Infectious Diseases for 38 years before his retirement in December of 2022. It all came days after Senator Rand Paul released some 1,000 pages of personal notes kept by Fauci on a government computer during the height of COVID and what he calls Fauci's diary. Republicans say Fauci's own writings reveal deliberately downplaying the theory that COVID-19 originated from China's Wuhan lab while basking in his own celebrity. Former President Biden said he preemptively pardoned Fauci because of possible unjustified and politically motivated prosecutions by the incoming administration. Senator Josh Hawley, meanwhile, the former state attorney general of his home state of Missouri, accusing Fauci of using taxpayer resources to pursue cash prizes for himself, including coveted recognition such as the Dan David Award, the Adelson Prize, and awards from the Smithsonian, the National Academy of Medicine, and more. Hawley adding yesterday, based on Fauci's own writings, Fauci proved that he lost his way and was focused on personal gain and fame instead of providing solid medical advice that impacted millions of Americans and those around the world.
4: 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You had time to sit for In Style magazine. Here's what you were doing with your time. You could sit for In Style magazine, but you can't answer questions for the American people. You could sit for In Style magazine, but you're here taking the Fifth. You could sit for In Style magazine and get $1 million in cash awards. But now the cat's got your tongue. I bet he does. I tell you what, here's my conclusion from all of this. This was really all about you the whole time. Somewhere along the way, you lost your way. You may have been a good public servant at one time, I don't know. But I can tell you from reading your emails now, from looking at what you did, how you used your employees, somewhere along the line, it became all about you.
0: Meanwhile, President Trump at the White House yesterday during a press conference criticizing Anthony Fauci's handling of COVID-19.
5: Of nobody wearing masks, if you remember, and then everybody had to wear five masks, as many masks as you could get. I mean, made a lot of mistakes, and he wasn't a big factor for me. He was a very big factor for Biden.
0: Republican Senator Rand Paul said the Homeland Security Committee will vote on a contempt resolution against Anthony Fauci next week after, again, he invoked the Fifth Amendment in the COVID-19 hearing. Trump was asked about the vote, but only say Fauci didn't do him any favors in the early days of the pandemic. The president instead said he left decisions about masking and closing schools to state governors, not Fauci. Mark Mayfield tells us a death toll from last week's devastating earthquake or this week's devastating earthquake in Japan has now risen to 30.
7: The magnitude 6.8 earthquake on the island of Kyushu destroyed or damaged numerous buildings, including a busy shopping mall. Emergency crews have been searching for survivors trapped in the rubble and reported six more deaths today. Several more deaths were reported in the collapse of a paper mill. Thousands of people in the region are now living in shelters, and thousands of homes have no water or electricity. I'm Mark Mayfield.
0: Next week on August 6th, that's a Thursday, the Feast of the Transfiguration, the Holy Father traveling to Assisi in Umbria. There he will gather with hundreds of young people, celebrate Mass, and meet local authorities and church representatives. He's meeting young people to take part in the Go Franciscan Youth Meeting, which is taking place in that area from August 3rd to the 6th. According to the schedule released from the Holy See Press Office today, the Holy Father will leave the Vatican at 8 a.m. by helicopter, arriving in Assisi at 8:30. He will be welcomed, of course, by the Archbishop there and Italian authorities, and then go to the Basilica of St. Mary of the Angels, where he will meet with ministers general of the Franciscan orders before gathering with young people in the square in front of St. Mary of the Angels at 8:45 and answering their questions. Following their event, the Holy Father will greet representatives of the Franciscan order, including members of the National Committee that organized the events for the 800th anniversary of the death of St. Francis. And Pope Leo joining the prayer gathering Canticle of Peace at Borgo Lazio Si at the Pontifical Gardens of Castel Gandolfo last night, together with Andre Bocelli and the ABF Voices Choir, made up of young people from Uganda, the Holy Land, and Italy. He said music can lead us beyond the threshold of mystery, just as someone following a stream eventually reaches his source. The beauty of song, the Pope said, can guide us toward God, satisfying the thirst for meaning and happiness that the world itself cannot quench. Recalling the choirs of angels and saints described in Scripture, the Holy Father observed they do not literally sing all the time. Rather, their perfect harmony springs from their shared contemplation of God, a harmony that earthly music, too, can help us approach. Thousands of firefighters in Oregon battling the four largest wildfires in the country. The Oregon State Fire Marshal saying over 11,000 firefighters are currently trying to contain 30 large fires across that state, including several north of Bend in central Oregon. Hazardous air quality from wildfire smoke has been reported in the town of Madras, which is just west of the 300,000-acre Roe Creek Complex fire. And Mark Mayfield tells us summer is kicking into high gear on the West Coast with another extreme heat warning that is just about to begin.
7: It will start at 10 a.m. tomorrow and end at 8 p.m. on Sunday. The National Weather Service says temperatures in the hottest inland and valley locations could hit 110 degrees. Everyone is reminded to make sure children and pets are never left alone in cars. Be sure to stay hydrated and wear lightweight clothes. If you need help finding a place to cool off, call 211. I'm Mark Mayfield.
0: I'm Teresa Tomeo, Father Mitch Pacwa. Our cultural connection up next on a Thursday. Thanks so much for tuning in to EWTN Global Catholic Radio on a Thursday.

0: What does it mean to encounter Jesus, to answer the call to holiness? Cardinal Fernando Filoni explores salvation history for answers in My Days Are in Your Hands, Men and Women in the Footsteps of Jesus. 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
1: This is a Messy Family Minute from Mike and Alicia Hernan. 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
3: Read the gospel. The late, great Pope St. John Paul II said, forgiveness is not the opposite of justice. Yes, we are called to forgive. We have to forgive. It's clear in Scripture and church teaching. But also, there is justice. If you read the different documents of the church, if you read the catechism, there is a system of laws. And many of the laws, of course, are based on the Ten Commandments. But thinking about this and praying about watching everything yesterday and all this information about the latest details coming out of this COVID crisis that we're still impacted by 6 years later. And I read the gospel for this morning, and I found it, as always, very comforting and very challenging. This is from the Gospel of St. Matthew, chapter 13, verses 47 through 53. Jesus said to the disciples, "The kingdom of heaven is like a net thrown into the sea, which collects fish of every kind. When it is full, they haul it ashore and sit down to put what is good into buckets, what is bad they..." The Gospel of St. Matthew, chapter 13, verses 47 through 53. Jesus said to the disciples, "The kingdom of heaven is like a net thrown into the sea, which collects fish of every kind. When it is..."

0: during the break, and thinking about everything that transpired yesterday and some of the shocking things that we heard from these notes that Fauci made on his personal, well, on his computer, his government computer, while he was running the whole COVID situation, while he was a point man, is that God sees everything, and he has got this under control. In the meantime, though, as I mentioned, we do have a right to call for justice, people being treated fairly. This whole situation is so crazy when you think about what happened and how we're still dealing with it. So I just wanted to get your take on it from a truly Catholic perspective, because so many of our listeners had family members who died alone, or, as in my case, could barely have a funeral for their parent because of COVID. I know so many people who had horrible situations. What are we to do? How are we to view this? And thanks, as always, for joining us.
1: Well, my pleasure. Great to be with you. A couple things. Yes, our Lord knows all that's happening. And our Lord will settle with everybody. That's for sure. But at the same time, we can take a look ahead at another parable later on that our Lord says, when I was hungry, thirsty, naked, in prison, and sick, you came and took care of me. So that's all a good thing. But then we also have to see that there are roles for the people who are in positions of authority in the government to also be God's arms and hands and eyes and ears to execute justice. That, yes, God sees all this stuff, but just as he wants us to use our hands and our feet and eyes and ears to feed the hungry and clothe the naked, there are also certain people appointed legitimately in government to exercise justice against those who do evil. St. Paul says that God has appointed governors and such precisely to take care of evildoers. And so we have to keep in mind that this is a legitimate, we're not quietists who simply stand back and they go ahead and wait for God to eventually act in some extraordinary, miraculous way. The exercise of justice by legitimate authority is a proper way to serve God and serve his people and rectify wrongdoing. That is the reason these committees and perhaps courts are very important for helping us to understand, what did these people know and do? And was it criminally wrong? And if it was criminally wrong, then they also have the moral obligation to punish according to the law, things that broke the law. These are civil matters. Mm-hmm. And it's totally legitimate for that to be done, because justice in its core meaning is giving to everyone as is their due. If someone has taken various things from us, such as our freedom of religion and a variety of other points, and has given overweening power to the federal government or the state government, contrary to what is due to people, and knowingly did that, they have to be responsible and suffer the consequences of bad behavior and malicious behavior, if that can be proven criminally in court.
0: It's a very difficult situation now, because as Joe Biden was leaving office, he gave him a sweeping pardon to, according to Joe Biden, protect him.

0: from, and I'm paraphrasing a little bit, but, you know, right-wing conspiracies and attacks from the right wing, attacks from Republicans.
1: Right.
0: But these right. were his own notes that were being written during the height of COVID. They were written on a government computer. They
1: Correct.
0: Were discovered in an investigation by the Health and Human Services Department during an ongoing investigation about COVID and the fallout from which we're all still suffering in so many ways. The church, yep. children, I mean, it's endless. People lost jobs, lost businesses, lost loved ones. You know, a million people died, nearly 20 million people around the world. Everything was thrown into chaos, right, for such a long period of time. And, mm-hmm. you know, he refuses to answer even one question. Invokes the fifth 111 times, and then he's out
1: right.
0: walking in the afternoon on his power walk, and you see some of these people online and in some interviews sobbing and revisiting what happened to their relatives in nursing homes. It's disgusting, Father.
1: Here's something we have to keep in mind. Our Bill of Rights is structured so that he has the right not to say anything to incriminate himself. He has that right.
0: Yeah, but lawyers were saying yesterday that when you have a full pardon like that, it
1: right.
0: doesn't apply. He could have answered questions without incriminating himself because he couldn't be prosecuted. That's, I don't know. There's a debate going on about that right now. I'm not a lawyer, but that's what's being
1: exactly.
0: said.
1: This is where lawyers are, you know, trying to deal with that balance. And the pardon, by the way, was written to go all the way back to
0: 2014. Mm-hmm.
1: And which means that anything that he had done for the gain of function research
0: mm-hmm. Mm-hmm.
1: Is also outside of prosecution. You know, this is the legality of that is not clear. Does President Biden have that authority? I mean, this is why I say these are lawyers getting involved in complicated details of what is legal. And the problem is what you mentioned. While they are dealing with all these details of law, which ultimately are very important because you think about what could have happened to anybody else, too. So it's protecting other cases as well as Fauci. The reality is people have suffered horribly and still, and that same suffering is ongoing.
0: Right.
1: People who lost their businesses didn't all of a sudden get an oxen free.
0: Right.
1: Their businesses
0: right.
1: are still gone.
0: Right.
1: Their livelihood is gone.
0: Father, let's pick this up on the other side of the break. A number of questions I need to ask. Play a clip from a former government official saying he's ashamed of what he's hearing and that the Fauci that was revealed in the notes is not the Fauci he knew for many years. We'll be right back with Father Mitch Bakwa on a Thursday. Stay tuned.
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4: Many people believe that in order to make a lasting change, they must run for federal office or appeal to the president. But the truth is, we can have the biggest impact when we start small. Every one of us has a sphere of influence. We all have a role to play in guiding our neighborhoods and communities. While federal and state legislative efforts continue to push against abortion, local county officials are banning abortion. Take, for example, Scurry County, Texas, which just became the 24th county in America to ban abortion. The unanimous measure declared the county is a sanctuary for the unborn and will be enforced by citizen lawsuits. These local measures create an environment where Planned Parenthood and others are unwilling or unable to do business.
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0: Thanks so much for tuning in on a Thursday morning, always giving you a Catholic perspective on issues in the world every single day, because it all goes back to our Lord. Amen to that. So, Father, there's a whole other aspect of this that came out during the hearing yesterday. Even though he didn't answer questions, the senators who questioned him did bring up several points from his some 1,000-plus pages of notes, which, by the way, again, if people don't know where they came from, Robert Kennedy Jr., the head of the Health and Human Services Department, says that they were doing an ongoing investigation, and they were able to track down these notes from a government computer on which Fauci was working during COVID. So they're doing this ongoing investigation for obvious reasons, because as you mentioned, people are still so impacted. So who knew what when? The other aspect, in terms of, he admitted in his notes that he had a bad side effect from the vaccine, while at the same time publicly talking about how safe it was. He had a blood clot and it was very serious. He, of course, talked about the fact that there was no connection over and over again to the Wuhan lab. And in the notes, he says that he realizes that there is, I'm paraphrasing a little bit because I don't have the diary in front of me. It's so many different situations, the whole situation with masks. But the scary thing was that the vast majority, if you go through the pages, is all about him, with whom he had dinner, what celebrity, where he went, how many people wanted selfies. I'm the most popular man alive. I'm being voted the most sexiest man alive in America. I mean, the narcissism is a whole nother aspect. I mean, you would think, okay, even do you think maybe if he admitted some mistakes in the document, that, or at least apologized on some level yesterday, but it's like, it's just unreal what's going on here.
1: Here's another problem with that. The narcissism is precisely what blocks a person. I don't know Fauci, but that's precisely what blocks a person from having the humility to repent. Repenting means I was wrong. This would be an unraveling of all kinds of repentance. But narcissism and pride keep one away from that. Meanwhile, people, as you say, he's defending himself. He's mad that they got his diary, but they got it on government property. It was not his personal computer.
0: Right.
1: It was a government computer. It wasn't his. Why are you writing your personal notes on a government computer? That you set yourself up for this kind of problem. And as a result, he's also finding from the same people who were supporting him during COVID and making him the great hero and having dinner with him and all that, that the same people in the media are now portraying him as the martyr. We see a pattern here. The way that the man that allegedly shot the insurance executive in the back of
0: Mangione.
1: The
0: head, yeah.
1: Mm-hmm. That he is, people who assume he did it treat him as a hero on the left. And now we see the same kind of pattern that obviously, Fauci's diary says he knew of the problems. He suffered a little bit from the problem. And he lied about his impact on various government officials, like Gavin Newsom and others, in terms of bringing these rules that caused tremendous pain, rules that neither Fauci nor those politicians followed. And then they want to claim that this is the martyr, while people who suffered at their hands are, you know, in shock and outrage at this, as we all should be, because, I know one friend who still is suffering from long COVID, and another family who just lost their son recently because of the apparently from the effect of the antidote to the virus. It affected a number of young men's heart health very badly, and he's one of them, and perhaps another child is set up for similar danger because of some other factors. So all this stuff people are going through all over the country. And we can forgive, but you can't have forgiveness received if there's no repentance.
0: Right.
1: And there's no repentance if there is arrogance.
0: Mm-hmm.
1: A narcissistic arrogance is, narcissism is one of the psychological disorders that is more difficult to deal with than any other, because people still, with narcissists, think that even when you're criticizing them, at least you're still talking about me.
0: Right.
1: And so it's very, this is a very difficult disorder, if that's what he has.
0: Well, there he was saying, and the only thing he said was an opening statement, and it was everybody else's fault but his. It was particular politicians that were obsessed with him and trying to embarrass him. And I'm thinking, you're the one. He didn't deny that he wrote all of this. There was no denial that these were his notes. But he said, you're trying to embarrass me, so it's your problem, not mine. And didn't even have the decency to stand up and turn around and look at the people who were there at the hearing, who had either been canceled, who had been fired, who had been hurt greatly by COVID. He would not even turn around. The whole thing was such a show. And then his attorney is sitting there, and his attorney wasn't even supposed to be sitting at the table, and he tries to deflect the attention away from it. It was, to me, it was so evil, Father. And yes, we forgive, but we've got to get to the bottom of this. And then he just goes back home, and he goes out walking like nothing's wrong. Goes and takes his power walk with his wife in the afternoon.
1: Yeah. It's and he has to be, I hope he has good security. I don't want to see the man harmed by the, you know, as a reaction to the anger people have. But this has stirred up so much strong feeling at a time when stirring up strong negative feelings causes great danger to individuals all over the place. This is one of the reasons why everybody else has to be cautious about not letting their anger and sense of the injustice, which is correct, to get an emotional reaction instead of a legal one.
0: Right, and you have to have a righteous anger, so the anger is applied appropriately to make sure that something is done, that these things are addressed and not just swept under the rug. And act, you know, in a very dangerous and criminal way.
1: The justice has to be done thoroughly and correctly according to just law. But we also have to keep this in mind. There is a real concern that about vigilante violence in a culture where the left has been doing that. We've seen the progressive left. But
0: Father, hold that thought. Can you stay with us? Because there's some other points that I want to address that are really super crucial for all of us to address this.
1: From I can a truly... stay about 5 minutes.
0: Okay. Well, we're going to play some clips for you when we come back and get your reaction. We'll be right back with Father Mitch.
6: I'll never forget a conversation I had with a guy at a pub. He learned that I did ministry, so he pushed the conversation from faith to politics to abortion. It took a sad turn when he said, "I think my mom should have aborted me." Hearing that changed how I think about the abortion debate forever. How can you convince someone who doesn't think his own life has value that he should care about the life of a fetus? You can't. Abortion won't become illegal until it becomes unthinkable. And it won't become unthinkable until we remember the value of human life again. That's why being pro-life isn't some isolated political cause. And it isn't about being against a woman's rights. It's about being for a society based on the idea that every life deserves to be welcomed because every life is beautiful. That's why for this and every issue, the gospel of Jesus Christ is the only answer in the end. That's where we learn that every life is of infinite worth because God found every person worth dying for. This is Chris Stefanik from RealLifeCatholic.com on EWTN Radio.
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7: Family, a prayer that we pray together is a powerful prayer. 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Our EWTN Family Prayer. Today we pray for those who preach and teach on EWTN. Lord Jesus Christ, we adore you, to whom all authority in heaven and on earth has been given. As you were sent by the Father, so you sent your disciples. We thank you for raising up preachers and teachers in every age to bring us the light and life of the gospel. 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Let us hear your word and your truth through them. Make their words very fruitful in the souls of multitudes. Amen.
0: We have such a great team at EWTN for a long list of reasons, but Father's on a very tight schedule today and actually walked into the studio to record shows, and his wonderful producer Jason and of course one of our top directors Jody, they're all there in studio, and I said, please ask them to just keep Father on with us for the next 10-12 minutes, and they said yes, we will, because they know it's a very important story and they're being very gracious because he has an extremely tight schedule. So thank you, Father. Thank your great team. Sure. I want to let you continue your comments you were making regarding vigilantism, which is a big concern.
1: Yeah, I mean, vigilante justice is wrong. It's something that cannot really satisfy the need for justice to various individuals. Mm-hmm. This is something that it's not trial by a jury. It's not listening to the evidence. It's jumping to conclusions and then bringing harm, because already before anything began, there was a decision to bring harm to the alleged perpetrator. And we have to be very, very cautious about that in all things. Now, I know on the left, they're not doing that. They are doing terrible things to Jewish people and churches, the burning churches, all that. Yeah. We can't imitate them, whether we're religious or not religious. Vigilantism is something that is not only ineffective, it brings long-term harms. And as someone who has lived in the West and in the South, where such vigilantism has existed in the past, mm-hmm. we know that this is not right. So and we even have a museum that is just dedicated to that kind of thing. So this, we have to eschew that completely. But we do have to look at the evidence. And I know that Dr. Fauci was all upset that people were looking at his diaries. It wasn't by the fact that he wrote it on a government computer means it was no longer his. It was part of a government record. Mm-hmm. He did not intend that, apparently, but it's the fact of the law. And this is why we have to follow the law on all these things. Had mm-hmm. it been seized from his house on a private computer, I would be with him 100% of the way that this is unjust seizure. And that's also against the Bill of Rights. You cannot have unwarranted search of a private property and seizure. That's in the Bill of Rights. But in this case, he doesn't have that right because he didn't write it on private property. He wrote this on government property, making everything he wrote in there part of government property.
0: Well, especially when he was saying one thing and doing another, Father. He was having dinner with Jake Tapper twice at Jake Tapper's home. At the same time, within a week of that first dinner with Jake Tapper from CNN, he is publicly saying, sorry, but the holidays are going to have to be lonely for some, because unless you can assure that everyone in your family is vaccinated and has not been exposed to COVID, then you have to be alone. He was telling people to isolate, and he was having a grand old time dining with everyone and their brother. And then the other thing that's really troubling, and I want to play a clip for you. We have a clip from the former FDA commissioner who has known Anthony Fauci for a long time. He was interviewed after the hearings yesterday, who said he's just appalled that as a physician, in his diaries, he wasn't talking mainly about the problems, the suffering, his frustrations, not being able to wrap this up. It was all about, again, the dinners he attended, the people who interviewed him, the fact that he was on the cover of this magazine, the fact that he met Julia Roberts or she did an interview with him, or his conversation with Barbara Streisand. It was me, myself, and I. And listen to what this ex-FDA commissioner has to say regarding what he called outrageous comments by Fauci in the diary. Roll it, Richard. And we're trying to play that tape. Do we have it?
8: I thought it was disappointing. There it is. The part of it that also disappointed me was how much he enjoyed the media associated with the event and his own appearances. I think a lot of us went on to media out of a sense of obligation. It was a hard time for all of us. I know it was a hard time for you. I think a lot of us felt the obligation to inform the public, and it wasn't particularly enjoyable. I mean, I got a lot of threats. Others did. Associated with that. And so to see those emails where he is evidencing some pleasure in the notoriety he achieved, that's disappointing.
9: It's just outrageous if you read the diary entries. It's tough to take.
0: So this host from CNBC is talking with the former FDA commissioner, and the FDA commissioner is saying, well, why isn't he talking about the problems with COVID as opposed to just talking about with whom he had dinner? I really, the whole thing is just mind-blowing, Father.
1: Yeah, I know. And this is, let's even take one step further back. What he is alleged to have done is finance this gain-of-function research. So folks understand that not all research is good. This was researching a virus in order to change it, to use it for other purposes. This is the kind of research that opens the way for warfare using viruses, and that this gain-of-function research is allegedly financed by some of his work. I don't know the details. This is one of the allegations that is being made. That also goes against human good. Doctors take a Hippocratic oath saying they will do no harm. He allegedly has funded research that did tremendous harm to millions. I mean, the bad effects of COVID were even worse in places like China. We still don't know the whole story there, but the allegations of what the Chinese government did to COVID patients is very, very serious.
0: Yeah. I want to address an email I just received from a Joe. His name is Joe, and he says that we don't know what we're talking about. And why are we talking about politics on the radio? When you call yourself a Catholic person, you can't even see evil. Okay, so we can't talk about politics. So we can't talk about immigration, abortion, health insurance, death penalty, all political, COVID shutting down churches, COVID affecting people in nursing homes, caring about the poor. This attitude, Father, among fellow Catholics that we can't talk about politics because it's hitting a nerve, maybe about a politician they don't like who was involved in this hearing or something. Yeah. This is so wrong as well. This is where people have to take a breath and say, okay, let's look at the big picture.
1: This is why we talk about it. This is not about elections. It's not about getting a politician in or out of office. This is about an allegedly criminal set of behaviors in which people died and in large numbers, and other people were harmed in a wide variety of other ways. These are ethical, moral questions that go back to the commandment, you shall not bear false witness.
0: Witness, right, right.
1: And what this is alleging is that Dr. Fauci bore false witness in various government offices and changed the behavior and the outcome of people's lives radically, whereas now his diaries show he didn't think it was true. That, in other words, if the diaries are correct, then his public testimony was false witness. That is a Christian and Jewish moral issue. And that's why we speak about it.
0: Right.
1: And so that kind of thing, just because it happens in the government, does not mean that we can't talk about it. I'm not here to talk about the quality of different politicians and their election. I'm not promoting a politician or taking away from one. I am simply, and you are as well, we are dealing with the moral issue.
0: Right. And a moral issue at which the church was the center of it, Father. The church was involved in it because of the shutting down of the churches and all the people who were dying. And what is the best way to approach this? So what, I don't talk about any of these issues because somebody's offended? I mean, this is what happens. This is what drives me crazy.
1: People falsely think that separation of church and state is in the Constitution.
0: It's not in the Constitution.
1: It was in a Supreme Court decision in 1947 and another one in 1948 that was actually delivered. The decision was delivered by a man who had been a Grand Dragon in the Ku Klux Klan until he was put on the court in 1936, Hugo Black. You can look up if you wish. So that's not an issue here. It is the moral issue of false witness leading to the destruction of people's lives, both
0: right.
1: ending early and ending their businesses and social lives and emotional. The effect on the schools is tremendous.
0: Yep.
1: So these are things. But I'm afraid I got to get going.
0: Okay, Father.
1: As much as I love it, but God bless and. I'm sure we'll come back to this.
0: Well, I appreciate your insights, and that's why I wanted to keep you on long, because I knew you had some great comments. So I appreciate it, and go ahead and tape and thank the guys in studio, Jody, Jason, and the gang. I really appreciate them giving us some extra time this morning. Appreciate it. Father Mitch Pakwa joining us for three segments, actually, this morning of Cultural Connection, and he joins us every week to look at issues in the world from a truly Catholic perspective. And, you know, it's very interesting. Dr. Ray and I talk a lot about emails that we receive, and the emails that those of us who cover contemporary issues, things are happening in the news, the negative emails we receive are 9 times out of 10 whenever we're hitting an issue that is out there in the general public that people claim are political, and when they disagree with the church teaching on those particular issues. And so it usually happens where people think we're playing to one side or the other. But as Father just said, this is not about a particular political party. This is about getting to the bottom of the tragedy of COVID-19, which continues today. Even under the Biden administration, the head of the Health and Human Services Department at that time, after we were starting to deal with COVID, people were starting to be able to go out in public again, was talking about the fallout from COVID and what happened, especially with young people, and this epidemic of loneliness that occurred in a major way from the COVID isolation. Okay? And so that was addressed under both parties, both Democratic and Republican. And this overall issue in terms of not talking about politics, as I mentioned to this email from our listener, Joe, who's obviously very angry about our discussion this morning. God bless you, Joe. I hope you're still listening, and I hope you continue to listen. But if you're saying we can't talk about politics, then as I mentioned in my email response to you, we can't talk about abortion because that's a political issue. Can't talk about immigration, can't talk about health insurance, can't talk about the expansion of including in vitro fertilization under health insurance under the current administration, the Trump administration, as we've done several times with Bishop Daniel Thomas recently, with Father Ted Baholchek. These are all issues in which the Catholic Church is extremely involved because they all have to do with the dignity of the human person. If we can't talk about that, we don't have radio shows. End of story. We'll be right back.

0: 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And Father Cedric will also share about his two near-death experiences. 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
4: This is a digital moment with Sandra McDevitt. Did you know Catholics played a vital role in the American Revolution? At the time of the Revolution, Catholics only made up 2% of the 3 million population. Charles Carroll was the only Catholic to sign the Declaration of Independence. His cousin, Father John Carroll, accompanied Ben Franklin to persuade Canada to become the 14th colony. Commodore John Barry, an Irish-born Catholic, founded the U.S. Navy. Thomas Fitzsimmons commanded a Pennsylvania militia and signed the U.S. Constitution. The Marquis de Lafayette provided troops, naval support, and money. Two Polish Catholic engineers served with distinction in the Continental Army. Not too shabby for Catholics making up only 2% of the population. I'm Sandra McDevitt for EWTN Radio.
5: Minutes past the hour. Thanks so much for tuning in to Catholic Connection on a Thursday morning. Appreciate Father Mitch Bakwa spending extra time with us. And thanks to the crew, Jason and Jody and the gang, down at our headquarters in Irondale for allowing Father to spend a few extra minutes with us. I know what that means, because when you have studio time, it's very tight. But they know this is a breaking story and an important one that we need to cover. So they were very, very gracious in terms of allowing us to come on and talk about this in an extended level. So hour number two, we are going to be looking at the culture. And this is something else the church talks a great deal about, the culture, and how we are to draw from beauty in the world. And Mary Bowen is going to be with us. And our topic is beautiful family films. And she has a company called Industrious Family Films. And we're actually going to be concentrating on a beautiful new film called Fabiola. And apparently it's based on a book that was a favorite of St. Therese of Lisieux. So looking forward to that discussion. And then we are going to be chatting with Patrick Brown, Ethics and Public Policy Center. This was a very powerful story that was in the National Catholic Register. And again, here we have politics again. Oh no, I guess I can't talk about it. America's housing shortage. That's political. Maybe we have to cancel that interview. Just saying. Anyway, we're not going to, because we talk about these issues from a Catholic perspective. Patrick Brown, again, from the Ethics and Public Policy Center, America's Housing Shortage, how it's turning into a moral crisis. We'll discuss next hour. Stay tuned.

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7: Here's your Real Presence Radio weather forecast for the Grand Forks area. For your Wednesday afternoon, sunny and hot, highs upper 90s, south winds at 5 to 10 miles per hour. Slight chance of a shower late tonight with partly cloudy skies, lows around 70, southeast winds at 5 to 10. Then there is a chance of showers and thunderstorms on Thursday with partly sunny skies, highs low 90s. If you would like to underwrite the weather segment on Real Presence Radio, please call 877-795-0122. 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
6: Good morning and welcome to Real Presence Live. Today we are in Bismarck, North Dakota at St. Anne's Catholic Church, and it is Thursday, July 30th, almost the end of July, which is crazy. I'm one of your co-hosts, Karen Selensky, along with Father Colton Steiner, the parochial vicar here at St. Anne's. Good morning, Father.
13: Good morning, Karen. Back-to-back weeks at
6: yes,
13: St. Anne's.
6: I know, and everybody's like, is that right? Is that an error or what? But you know, initially we had another show scheduled for out of Bismarck, and it didn't work out, so I'm blessed that you said yes.
13: Yeah, there we go. Happy to help.
6: Thank you. And as always, we have a wonderful show lined up today. We're going to start out with David Tomasea. He's going to talk to us about the doctrine of just war, and we'll be visiting with seminarian Joseph Schweitzer on his journey of his first year seminary. Love Joseph. He's a wonderful young man here from Bismarck. And then we'll be visiting with Father Russ Kobach about a very special relic placed at Ascension Church here in Bismarck. And then Tim Knutson will be visiting with us about the Dakota Hope Clinic banquet. So a great show lined up, Father.
12: I think so.
6: Absolutely. But as always, we would like to start with prayer. So if you can lead us, that would be wonderful.
12: Let's do it. In the name of the Father, and of the Son, and of the Holy Spirit. Amen. Dear Lord, we thank you and praise you for giving us St. Peter Chrysologus as an example of holiness. We ask you to hear the prayers he brings before your throne on our behalf. St. Peter, you were baptized and educated by your bishop. He later ordained you to the diaconate. When you became a bishop, you did a lot of important work for the church. You spent the rest of your life leading God's people as a holy bishop. Please bring all of our petitions to God. We particularly ask today that you pray that all bishops may be holy leaders and servants of God. Pray for us too, that we may do all we can to faithfully carry out the duties of our vocations. Pray that we may grow closer to God each day of our lives. Amen.
6: Amen.
12: In the name of the Father, and of the Son, and of the Holy Spirit. Amen.
6: Beautiful prayer.
12: Yeah.
6: Yeah, especially with, you know, the bishop, things that are going on here
12: still
6: in the Bismarck Diocese.
12: Yes, still waiting.
6: We continue to pray. So, but we have been blessed with Bishop Kagan here. So,
12: amen to that.
6: Yeah, we maybe don't want him to retire. Anyway, we have our first guest on the line this morning, David Tomasea, and I'm going to actually let him introduce himself so I get his title correct. So good morning, David.
14: Good morning, Karen. Good morning, Father Steiner.
12: Good morning.
14: Glad to be with you.
6: Yes, and thank you for taking the time out. It sounds like you've had a busy schedule and you're on the road, so thank you for taking the time out to visit with us today about an interesting topic, the doctrine of just war. And so if you want to just introduce yourself, David, to our listeners, that would be great.
14: Sure. Well, I'm the David Tomasea. I live in Bismarck with my wife and our six children. I'm the executive director of the North Dakota Catholic Conference. And so the Catholic Conference is, we call it the voice of public policy for the Catholic Church in North Dakota. And what that means is I represent Bishop Fulda of the Fargo Diocese and Bishop Kagan of the Bismarck Diocese to make sure that the church's voice is heard in the public arena, but especially in the political world at the state level. And so that's the kind of work that I do. My background is I have a law degree, but I also have a PhD in theology. And so that's why I'm going to talk to you today a little bit about Catholic just war doctrine.
6: Wonderful.
12: Wow. So where did you get your degree in theology from?
14: So I was a lawyer for 10 years in Dallas, and I just got this crazy idea. I really got into my faith and learning the faith and left the practice and went to Ave Maria University in Florida and got my master's and PhD in theology, became a professor there, and then eventually at University of Mary where I became a dean and then was hired by our two bishops to serve in my current role.
12: Wow, yeah.
6: What a wonderful journey.
12: Steeped right in it.
14: Yeah, it's a crazy, crazy journey.
12: Well, David, thank you so much for telling us a little bit about yourself. I was wondering also if, like, just kind of as we intro yourself, if you could give a little intro to the church's teachings on just war, maybe just like a sort of like a basic kind of overview for us, for those who aren't familiar with it or maybe heard the phrase thrown out.
14: Sure. Well, I start by saying that the church's fallback position is always to strive for and work for and pray for peace.
12: Amen.
14: Right? You know, Jesus, when he rose from the dead and appeared to his apostles, the first thing he said to them is, peace be with you. We're called to be peacemakers, right? That's in the Beatitudes. Mm-hmm. But the reality is, because we do live in a fallen, sinful world, we recognize that sometimes there will be wars and conflicts. And so the church gives us a moral framework that's called the just war doctrine to help us think through when can a country be morally justified entering into war, and then also to be able to assess acting justly during war. And then maybe the last thing I'll say about it, just kind of a general bird's eye view, is the church's just war doctrine is rooted in the universal moral law, the natural law. So it's not just for Catholics, even though the Catholic Church has probably developed it the most. Mm-hmm. It's not just for other Christians. It's for everybody because it's knowable by reason. So it's something that we can talk to other people who maybe don't fully share our faith or share our faith at all to explain what is just and what is not when it comes to war.
6: Very interesting.
12: Yeah. I mean, just so applicable. I mean, there, like you said, there's been wars ever since almost the dawn of man, basically. Original sin entered in, and yeah, it was kind of just set on course from there. And but just especially in our day and age today, with so much resources being put into military, different wars popping up. We have the Ukraine and Russia war still going on, and then with our own situation with Iran. David, could you kind of, what, how would you describe, or how would you define just war itself?
14: Yeah, so the way the church looks at this is you really there has to be pretty good reasons to go to war that can be morally justifiable. Mm-hmm. And then, you know, it's not all bets are off. Once you enter into war, you still have to act morally in the way you conduct the war. And so it's always, the church is always reminding us that we have to do this in a morally justifiable way. And so the church, there's a Latin term for each assessment. There's two assessments that take place, two basic assessments. The first assessment is called jus ad bellum. What justifications do we have to enter into war? Ad bellum is Latin for toward war. Mm-hmm. And then the second assessment, a group of considerations, is jus in bello. And that means what kind of what kind of conduct is morally justifiable in war, in bello. So ad bellum, entering into war, in bello, during war. And there's a set of criteria that the church gives us to help us think through those things to make sure that we're acting morally in warfare.
6: Interesting.
12: Would you say that more often than not, countries are working through these as they make their plans for either starting or entering into a conflict? Or would you say, unfortunately, that we kind of need to return to these? We need to delve into them deeper and say, hey, like, we we can't just go to war for any which way reason.
14: Yeah, I think it's always it's something where it might vary based on the country. Some countries have more of a moral foundation than others just based on their culture. You know, you have to wonder about the countries that are atheistic, communistic countries. They maybe don't think the same way about universal moral principles. Our own country, we're sinners, we're fallen. I would say that to the extent that we get away from our faith, we probably think about these things less. But thankfully, we do have a lot of people that are faith-filled people. And so, but it's something that we always have to be reminded of. And I don't know that it matters, you know. I wouldn't want to put the United States on a pedestal as if we're above all other countries as far as these kinds of considerations. Our own country, we have to hold our leaders accountable.
12: Definitely.
14: And we have to help think through these things morally based on just war doctrine.
12: Mm-hmm. Yeah, I can agree more. And I think this is so good that we're talking about this too, because we can hear a lot of people say, oh yeah, this war is just, like, there's an evil that needs to be corrected, and so this war is just. And it's like, well, it's more than just that. Mm-hmm. Like, that can be one aspect of it, is that, oh, there's something bad happening and someone needs to do something about it. But there's so many different factors that you have to take in as well. I was wondering, David, if you could maybe kind of explain some of those different aspects or criteria, maybe before we go into break here, of just that jus ad bellum as you're debating or discerning going into war.
14: Okay, so jus ad bellum is the kind of considerations that need to be looked at before entering into war to make sure that you're justified entering into it. The first is, and this, there's a long tradition of this. It goes back to St. Augustine. It was developed further by Aquinas and other theologians, but basically six criteria. The first thing is the war has to be entered into by legitimate authority. It can't be a private individual or organization, because we are social by nature, we're political by nature, and so the political authority has a special prerogative to promote and protect and support the common good and to protect the rights of its own citizens. So the first thing is it has to be by the legitimate political authority, the government, the legitimate governing authority. The second, and this is maybe the biggest one, is you have to enter for a just cause. Mm-hmm. The most obvious example is if you're attacked by another nation in an unprovoked way. So you can think of Japan attacking Pearl Harbor in World War II. That's a that's a just reason for us to enter into warfare. You could also be justified entering into war to protect another country. Mm-hmm. That happened in the 1990s in the war in Yugoslavia. John Paul II actually encouraged the United Nations and other European nations to intervene because of the kinds of human rights violations that were taking place. So that's a just cause. A third criteria is right intention. So you have to be wanting to rectify the wrong and restore peace. It can't be to enlarge your territory or demonstrate your power. A fourth reason for going to war that you'd have to satisfy, because you have to satisfy all of these, is it has to be a last resort. You've exhausted all peaceful means to end the conflict. You've tried negotiations. You've maybe exacted sanctions. You'd offered deals on land. You've done all that you can to avoid war. And war ends up being the last resort. The fifth criteria is you really have to have serious prospects of success. The war has to be winnable. Otherwise, it doesn't make any sense to go to war. And then proportionality is the last one. And that just means you have to evaluate that there's a greater good that will be achieved than the harm that you will certainly experience as your own country and in the other country. You really have to know that there's more good to be achieved than evil will be caused.
12: Yeah.
14: And those are the kinds of criteria you have to look at to think through whether or not you can be justified entering into war.
6: That's amazing. A lot of criteria to look at, you know, which you hope that everybody looks at all the criteria before we do go to war. You know, that's that. I think that's the challenging thing as well.
12: Mm-hmm.
6: So,
14: yeah, the nice thing is these things are not, this is not like divine revelation. This is naturally knowable by reason. If you went through each of these and we had to go through them kind of quickly, they're eminently rational. Anybody can understand why you'd have to look at these six criteria to satisfy and justify going to war.
6: Mm-hmm. Sure. Well, we're visiting with David Tomasea from, he's the executive director of the North Dakota Catholic Conference, visiting with him about the doctrine of just war. We're going to take a quick break. Stay with us, and we will continue our conversation with David right after the break.
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24: This is Father Bo Brown from the Diocese of Duluth. A lot of times us as Catholics, we struggle with the Holy Spirit because the Father is so approachable. He has a name that's very... that we all know, right, that we can relate to, and the Son as well. And when you get the Holy Spirit, oftentimes He can take this kind of back seat in our relationship with God. And we see early on in the book of Acts and in the disciples in the early life of the church, we see how they live with the Holy Spirit and they express to us what it's like to live with Him and how He both sanctifies what they do and their ministry and gives them special gifts. and also how he sanctifies their own lives. And they talk about how the Spirit brings certain effects in their life, like joy and peace, patience, kindness, generosity, self-control. So I think it's good for us to think about today. What's our relationship with the Holy Spirit like? Is he a real person in our lives? We have the same kind of relationship with him that we have with the Father and the Son.
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0: at St. Anne's, and a newly ordained priest here in the Bismarck Diocese. He was the individual special priest this year, which was a beautiful, beautiful ceremony. Anybody that has not gone to an ordination, I would highly recommend it. Just such a beautiful event, and we are very blessed in all our dioceses for those that say yes. So thank you, Father Steiner. Appreciate it much.
1: Yeah. No, I'm just trying to say, like you said, say yes to God.
0: Absolutely. So we're visiting with David Tomasea, and he is the Executive Director of the North Dakota Catholic Conference. We're visiting about the doctrine of just war. Very interesting conversation. And Father Steiner said you have you also studied this when you were in seminary. Is that correct?
1: Yeah. As part of our moral theology classes, our moral training, take a semester-long class just in social ethics. Mm. So going over the Catholic social teaching of our church, and this was one major portion of it because it's, I mean, so big, so prominent, mm-hmm. and it seems to be the most maybe misunderstood as well. And so to get training in that so we can talk about it effectively and efficiently and truthfully.
0: Awesome. And that's perfect. I'm glad you're here today because I don't have that background, so thank you. But we'll continue to visit with David because I know you had a good conversation going here.
1: Okay, there we go. Mm-hmm. So, David, we kind of got cut off a little bit. We were able to talk about those elements, those aspects, those criteria of jus ad bellum. Jus ad bellum. Going into war, debating, discerning, going into war. But what about those aspects while we're in war itself, those guiding principles?
2: Yeah, so that's referred to as jus in bello, so just conduct during war. And so once a country decides to go to war, it still has to act morally in the way it conducts the war. And generally there's three criteria that have to be met in bello under Catholic just war doctrine. And the first one is just a kind of continuation of the last criteria entering into war, which is proportionality. In other words, are you going to bring about a greater good to be achieved by going to war than you are by the harms that are expected? Well, that proportionality assessment doesn't stop once you enter into war. It has to be continually evaluated during war. Mm. So you can think, for example, of the Vietnam War. There came a point in that war when our country said, you know what, as a country, the good to be achieved is not outweighing the harm. We're getting bogged down. We're, you know, maybe the reasons that were there when we entered into the war, we're not achieving all of that. And so mm-hmm. proportionality is something you continually evaluate. Is the good to be achieved outweighing the bad that's happening or harm that's being caused? Mm-hmm. The second is non-combatant immunity. So just war doctrine says that during war you can engage in armed conflict with others who are actively engaged in fighting. But you can't attack civilian populations. You can't attack, harm prisoners of war. You have to treat them with dignity. Mm-hmm. Medical personnel, people who are wounded and have surrendered. We don't do that. That's why, I don't know if you remember this, but during the war against Iran, President Trump said something like, if Iran does not capitulate, an entire civilization will cease to exist. And then Pope Leo, I don't know if you remember this, there was a back mm-hmm. and forth between the Pope. But the Pope was really rightly condemning that statement because that would involve the indiscriminate destruction of civilians. So
1: that would
2: have been, and it could have just been bombast, but it would have been a violation of non-combatant immunity. And the last thing is no malum in se. You can't engage in things that are evil in itself. Things that are human rights violations, like mm-hmm. use of torture, use of rape as a weapon of war, mm-hmm. Things that are evil in and of themselves, you can't do during warfare. So those are the three criteria that have to be met during the conducting of the war to make sure that it's morally justifiable.
1: Mm-hmm. And so now, like, you know, say whether it's jus ad bellum or jus in bello. If I

0: I get, let's say, I'm doing pretty good. I got 5 out of the 6. Like, that's got to be a pretty just war, right? Do we classify it as that? Like, oh, it's maybe not a completely just war, but we have a pretty just war. Is that good enough?
1: No, no.
0: There's no such thing as a pretty just war.
1: The church doesn't do moral life in halves. So no, the way this is supposed to be looked at is, and it's honestly meant to help us think through things. It's not like a checklist. It's more like it's meant to be a guide to help people think through these very weighty decisions. But jus ad bellum, those 6 criteria, and jus in bello, during warfare, those 3 criteria, each of them has to be satisfied. It's not, 3 out of 6 and you're doing great. It's all of them have to be satisfied because all of them involve serious moral judgments and consequences.
0: So true. Yeah. And so how would you say, you talked about it being a guide for us, like, okay, let me make sure I'm doing this, check, check, check. But no, like more of like a guide. How can it be that rather than just a simple theory, something that we study?
1: Yeah, that's a great question. I had a bishop once wisely tell me, just generally about the church's teachings, that they're not meant to be remain in books on shelves collecting dust, that they're meant to be lived. And that's especially true about the moral life. So, like you said, in your seminary training, you studied just war doctrine as part of moral theology and Catholic social teaching. Well, those teachings are meant to be lived. They're meant to be relevant to how we live our lives. And so, as Catholics, we really need to make an effort to learn, first of all, and understand our church's teachings on not just war, but all the entire moral life, and then live it to the extent we can. So that's why it's not just a theory, but it's actually meant to be something lived and thought through by leaders, by people. We live in a democracy, so holding our leaders accountable. Just war doctrine is meant for life.
0: Now, if I can just make a little plug here, if there's any listeners who like you have questions about this, or you have questions about the moral life, like this is why Father Holkalter, this is why I'm here. Come to your parish. We your priests, we studied this. We continue to study and to try to stay up to date on moral issues. And if you're having questions, or you're kind of struggling to understand something, come to us. That's why we're here. We're here to help you, to aid you in your moral life. And just like David said, these truths are meant to be lived, not just studied.
2: Thank you for that, Father Steiner. That's, because I think a lot of people, probably listeners, don't know that. You guys have gone to lengthy amounts of schooling, and do have the expertise as well. So,
0: Well, and the diocese paid, thousands, hundreds of thousands of dollars for us to study all this. So it's like, you use it, get your money's worth.
2: That's great.
0: So I guess taking that to the next
1: Hey,
0: level, then,
1: maybe I could say amen to
0: yep.
1: that.
2: Yes,
1: By the
2: absolutely.
1: way, we have great priests.
2: We
1: We have such
2: do.
1: great priests in the Fargo
2: Yes.
1: Diocese and the Bismarck Diocese. We are really blessed.
0: So speaking of using our resources, David, I was wondering, are you able to give us an example? I know it could be somewhat difficult because there's a lot of different nuances that you need to make, but maybe an example of a just war.
1: Yeah, so it's a little bit easier to do the jus ad bellum, justification for entering a war. And so, to me, the clearest example is when the Japanese attacked Pearl Harbor unprovoked and the United States entered into World War II. That seems to me to fit the 6 criteria for entering into war. It's harder when you talk about in bello. And the reason is because once you get into a war, there's a famous general who said war is hell, right? There's di it's such a difficult situation to be in there, and there are millions of people being involved, making their own moral judgments and decisions. And I think war brings out the very best in people through heroic actions, and then it can bring out the worst, right? It can bring out the worst in people. And I want to make sure, I want to be really clear. I uphold our veterans and those who serve us in the military. It's a very, it's a noble profession. But it's just being realistic that during war with millions of people involved sometimes, or at least thousands, all making moral judgments, all engaged in put in very difficult life or death situations, it's very difficult to say, well, that war was conducted justly in every way. It probably isn't. It's probably a mix. But hopefully more more often than not that it's done in a just, morally good way than giving into evil.
0: Yeah. And just kind of to your point of why we constantly need to go back to that aspect of proportionality. Constantly look like, okay, are the goods that we're trying to pursue, are they really outweighing all the lives lost? All the damage created, all the evil that is brought in.
1: That's a great point.
2: So any final thoughts, David, for our listeners as we're coming up on a break here?
1: Yeah, two things. I would just say, please learn the church's teachings. Everybody should have a catechism of the Catholic Church in their house.
0: Agreed.
1: It, study it, learn it, talk to your priests. They can help you understand it, unlock the beauty of the Catholic Church's teachings. And the second thing, just relevant to what we're talking about today, pray for peace. Pray for our leaders who have to make these difficult decisions. And those two things. Pray for peace and learn the church's teachings.
2: Wonderful. Wonderful advice. Well, thank you for joining us, David. You're always a pleasure to visit with. You always have a lot of good information, and wish you the best and safe travels back to Bismarck today.
1: Great. Thanks, Karen. Thanks, Father Steiner. I really enjoyed talking to you.
0: Thank you.
2: Up next, we're going to be visiting with seminarian Joseph Schweitzer. He is a new seminarian from here, from the Bismarck Diocese, that just has, I think, his first year under his belt, probably. So stay with us. We're going to take a quick break, and we will be right back.
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5: 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The Lord is always guiding us and speaking to us through Holy Scripture, through the sacramental life of the church, and through prayer, if we will only listen. The more you listen, the more you will hear him. The less you listen, the less you will hear him. Let us not harden our hearts against the voice of Jesus, even when his words do not line up with popular culture or may drive a wedge between us and society. 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Let us not harden our hearts against the voice of Jesus, even when they call us so far out of our comfort zone that it feels like we're in another country. 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If today you hear his voice, harden not your heart. What is the Lord telling you today?
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2: Thank you for staying with us here on Real Presence Live. We are blessed to be here in Bismarck, North Dakota at St. Anne's Catholic Church. And I'm one of your co-hosts, Karen Selinsky, along with Father Colton Steiner. He's the parochial vicar here at St. Anne's. again, newly ordained priest, for those of you that may not know Father Steiner yet, but a wonderful, I'm just going to say a wonderful young man that I've seen in the last 5 years, just growing his faith even stronger, and is just going to be a wonderful priest here, as well as the chaplain at St. Mary's Academy.
0: Karen, I think you might be wondering why I keep coming, you know, and co-hosting with you. It's just because every time I come, my ego just keeps getting patted. No.
2: Well, you have a wonderful radio voice, and, you know, when I met you 5 years ago with Mike Kudrowski at the seminary and golf tournament, I could see it in your eyes that this was the journey that was just going to be a wonderful journey for you, and it was. And
0: it was
2: able to go to your ordination, so thank you for saying yes again.
0: Amen.
2: But we just finished visiting with David Tomasea, which was very interesting. It was on the doctrine of the just war. And if you missed the interview, you can go back to our podcast at realpresenceradio.com. Very interesting information, honestly, and the way our world is right now. It would be worth, I think, people going back and listening to it. He had some great advice at the end about reading the catechism and really delving into our Catholic faith. So, but we do have our next guest here with us, another near and dear young man to me, seminarian Joseph Schweitzer, who is from the Bismarck Diocese, and I've watched him also grow up. He's helped us with a lot of our banquets with his ministry that he was in before he joined the seminarian. So welcome, Joseph.
8: Thank you. I'm very glad to be here with both of you.
2: So I just want to give a quick plug for our upcoming RPR banquets, because, like I said, Joseph and his ministry that he had here in Bismarck was a big part of that, doing our code check and helping out with our registration table. On October 22nd, we will be in Rochester, Minnesota with Cy Kellett as our keynote. On October 29th, we'll be traveling to Williston, North Dakota with John Martinoni. Wonderful interview with him last week. If you missed his interview, it's on our podcast as well. November 10th, we'll be in Sioux Falls, South Dakota with Dr. David Anders. November 12th, we'll be here in Bismarck, North Dakota with Dr. Marcus Peter. Excited about having Dr. Peter. He's going to be wonderful as well. November 17th in Rapid City, South Dakota, Dr. Marcus Peter will be there as well. So registration is open on our website at realpresenceradio.com. If you're interested in being a table host, we would love to have you. Or if you just want to come and enjoy a beautiful evening, that is an option as well.
0: Mm-hmm.
2: So I'm going to have you visit with Joseph here, since you're an expert.
0: Here we go. No. Well, Joseph, welcome again. It's great to have you. I haven't, kind of seen you here and here. Here and here, here and there, throughout the summer. And so it's good to sit down with you and be able to catch up a little bit. But, what I'm wondering is, what were kind of those first sort of initial inklings that kind of led you to seminary, those movements that the Lord put on your heart?
8: Thank you. Yeah, good question. I definitely think I received those inklings through a strong foundation of prayer.
0: Amen.
8: If it had not been for my time in front of the Blessed Sacrament, my time at Mass, in the confessional, I certainly would not be where I am today. Mm. And I think it's just through little movements of the heart in receiving the sacraments that I was pushed closer towards Jesus, or drawn, rather. And, I can confidently say that I'm really glad the way the Holy Spirit worked. I've been experiencing a lot of happiness, consolation in my state and life, and excited for what's next.
0: Yeah, I love that. Drawn, not pushed. Mm-hmm. Drawn.
2: Yeah.
0: So would you say it's like that, confidence that you received in prayer, that peace, that's really what drew you to take that next step of saying, okay, I'm going to go to seminary?
8: I think so, because, I don't know, it was quite drawn-out discernment. I took a few years to really think about it. But the question had always been in my head, am I called to be a priest?
0: Yeah.
8: And I thought it was a question that deserved an answer. And, the Lord is really patient with me in my discernment, giving me all the assurance I needed to walk me step by step along the way.
0: Mm.
2: And patience is a virtue that many of us need to work on. But, I just had a wonderful experience in the last week, too, just over a lot of different things that are happening in my life as well. And you're right. Adoration, going to daily mass definitely helps all of us. And so, you know, kudos to you with being patient, you know, and feeling that in your heart. Because I've seen you grow too. I mean, I've seen you at daily mass and at different events, and I had this feeling before I even heard about it that you were going to be a priest. So, but yes.
0: Well, I think this interview, Joseph, just comes at a really sort of opportune time. You guys are just sort of wrapping up the summer, and just a couple weeks here, you'll head back to seminary for your second year.
2: Wow.
0: So I just kind of thinking about it brings back all the flood of memories of first showing up to seminary, meeting everyone, learning everything. And I was wondering, what were you surprised about, Joseph, when you first showed up to John Paul II Seminary in Washington, D.C.?
8: Well, it's really funny you mention, when I first went out, my dad actually drove out with me.
0: Oh, nice.
8: And that's a time I'm very grateful for. But I remember pulling up to the front gate, and I just looked over at him, and I said, "Dad, what the heck am I doing?" And he just, of course, assured me, as a good father would, that it was all going to be all right, and, you know, that this is going to be great. But I think what I was really just blown away by when I got there, it was quite a few things, but everybody was very personal, especially the formation staff, very good priests who were willing to do anything so that I might grow closer towards Jesus. And then my seminarian brothers, they were very welcoming, very kind. But I think what I was most attracted to when I got there was, of course, the prayer. Being able to immerse myself in a very dedicated space where I could enter into an intimate relationship with the Lord.
0: Yeah. What does that prayer life kind of look like at the seminary? Just to kind of give our listeners sort of like a little inside sneak peek.
8: Yeah. So every day in community, we pray morning and evening prayer from the Liturgy of the Hours. And we do that together. So we wake up. I probably wake up around 6. I'm in the chapel by 7:30, where we pray morning prayer together, which is followed by Mass. And then, of course, we'll go to classes. And then we, in the evening, we have Eucharistic adoration, an hour of that, followed by either a formation talk or a series or something like that. So,
2: very nice. Beautiful. So it's the seminary that you're at is St. John Paul II in Washington, D.C.
8: Yes, that is
2: Father Colton said. Yes. I bet that's been an experience coming from Bismarck to be in Washington, D.C.
8: It really has. You know, you show up and you're like, yeah, I'm from a pretty big town in North Dakota. And you're like, no, that's not big at all.
0: That's like one of our suburbs.
8: Yes. So it was an experience showing up and seeing all the sites, and it's been a lot of fun. I've gotten to do a lot of different fun things with my brothers, and have some great experiences.
0: Amen.
2: Yeah, I'm curious. So your dad went out with you? Did your mom and dad in the first year, were they both able to come out or not?
8: No, they didn't make it out this year, but they're planning a trip this year. So,
2: all right.
8: Yeah,
2: okay.
8: They kind of wanted me just to get settled to figure it out on my own. And of course, they've always been very supportive.
2: Yeah, you have wonderful parents. You're truly blessed. I know your mom is, you know, continuing to pray, because it's hard to see, you know, as a mom, and I'm sure as a dad as well, but to see, you know, our children leave our nest. And, you know, that's a big step in life for you. You did a wonderful job here with your ministry, which I don't think is going on anymore, right?
8: Yes.
2: So we need to clone you somehow. But, you know, I think you're just, you can see it. Your heart is in the right place. And, you know, Father Steiner, you've been there as well. I'm sure your parents probably had the same emotions. Because you went to St. Louis, though.
0: Yeah, so I was in St. Paul for 3 years.
2: Oh.
0: And then was in St. Louis for a handful of years.
2: Okay, okay. And I'm curious, did your mom and dad both go? Did they both take you there, or was one or the other?
0: Yeah, so my first year, it was my mom, my dad, and my brother. They all came out to St. Paul with me.
2: Okay.
0: And then when I went down to St. Louis, it was just me.
2: Okay.
0: And so my parents actually didn't get down to St. Louis until my graduation from seminary.
2: Really? Oh, interesting. Yeah. Well, and it's a nice opportunity, too, because D.C., I had a daughter that just lived there. Her husband finished law school there at Georgetown, and we did not get out there either. But I know there's a beeautiful, what, Basilica, the Immaculate Conception, is it? Yes. Have you been there?
8: Yes, it's actually like a block away from the seminary.
2: Really?
8: And it's a very beautiful church. Great place to go and pray. Mm-hmm. Yeah, and just the architecture is absolutely captivating. And it's probably one of the biggest churches I've been in.
2: Yeah, that's what I've heard. I think it is one of the biggest one in the States. And
8: it's the biggest basilica in North America, I think.
2: Oh, yeah. Interesting. Wow. Okay. See, there's a bucket list thing, right? Mm-hmm. Well, we are visiting with Seminarian Joseph Schweitzer here from the Bismarck Diocese on his first year at being a seminarian. And his call to what God has called him to. And so, Father, maybe just a few things before we go on break here that you would like to ask him.
0: Yeah, Joseph, I mean, just real quick, you mentioned that relationship with Jesus and the Eucharist. And that's what seminary is. You know, it's not, figuring out the piece of the puzzle of what does God, exactly want me to do. It's like, well, first and foremost, it's growing a relationship with him. And falling in love. And so hopefully, Joseph, when we get right back here from our break, you can tell us a little bit more about how that relationship has developed, grown, deepened.
2: Awesome. So we are visiting again with Seminary Joseph Schweitzer. We're going to take a quick break, but stay with us. We have more to come.
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9: 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God, grant me the serenity to accept the things I cannot change, courage to change the things I can, and wisdom to know the difference. Help me to live one day at a time, enjoying one moment at a time. Help me to accept hardships as a pathway to peace, taking as your Son did this world, as it is, not as I would have it. Let me trust that you will make all things right if I surrender to your will. May I be reasonably happy in this life and supremely happy with you forever in the next. Amen.
10: This is Father Anthony Craig from the Diocese of Duluth. Being a priest is a great joy in my life, and I love especially the celebration of Holy Mass, where it is the sacrifice of Jesus once again displayed before us, that we are informed by it, and it changes our life. Over time, the grace of the Lord actually gives us joy. And as a priest, to celebrate that sacrament, the sacrament of the Eucharist, for people, and to bring God from the altar down to others and to give them the Eucharist is a great joy in my life. And as I distribute communion, I ask the Lord to bless each of the people that come up to receive the host. And I thank God for the great gift of the priesthood, which gradually came to me. It was not all at once, but over time I realized that the Lord was giving me the desire and ability to be a priest and to be a man in Christ, a man of the church, and a man for others. And he eventually showed me that that was the true joy, that where my deep gladness met the world's great need. And that is the essence of a vocation.
11: Over the years, people were treated as less than human because they were a different race, a different faith, or vulnerable. But over time, we must learn that we are all God's children, created in His image, that all human creation has an inalienable right to life, liberty, and the pursuit of happiness, a right to love and be loved. So let's cherish the sanctity of life, because we know how it feels when others treat us as less than human.
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2: Good morning, and thank you for staying with us on Real Presence Live. If you're just joining us, we are happy that you are joining us today because we have a wonderful show lined up here. Our first interview was with David Tomasia. He is the executive director of the North Dakota Catholic Conference. Wonderful interview on the doctrine of just war. And now we are visiting with seminarian Joseph Schweitzer about his journey of his first year at seminary. I'm one of your co-hosts, Karen Slinsky, along with Father Colton Steiner, who is the expert here on lots of things. I'm glad you're here with me today, Father.
0: Well, after 9 years, maybe you could call me an expert.
2: Absolutely.
0: In seminary formation.
2: Yes. So we were visiting with Joseph during the break on a few other questions that you had for him. So
0: Joseph, I was hoping that you could just kind of expand on you know, how that relationship with Jesus has deepened. You know, you mentioned like it was the relationship that drew you into seminary. Now, how has that relationship changed since coming to seminary?
8: Yeah, thank you. I think oftentimes, I guess pre-seminary, I would look at my relationship with Christ as something, or somebody rather, I would go to if I needed something. And looking back, I mean, that's definitely where I was spiritually. But seeing where I am now, has shown me how much He's worked in my life. And I think what's really changed is He's become more personal for me. I've gotten to know Him as a person who knows, loves, and serves me, so that I can know, love, and serve Him. And yeah, not just to go to Him with my needs, but to go to Him with my joys, with everything. I mean, there isn't a day that goes by that I wouldn't want to talk to Him. I wouldn't want to get my hour of prayer in. In fact, I look forward to those times.
0: Amen. Mm-hmm. So in the, you know, sharing everything with Jesus, bringing Him into not only the needs, but also the joys, the sorrows, the sufferings, what have been kind of some of those challenges that, you know, maybe if you were expecting them or not, as, yeah, you entered into seminary and got through your first, went through your first year?
8: Yeah, well, I think discernment of spirits is a real thing. You know, periods of consolation, desolation, you know, there's times where, like, it really just seems prayer isn't working. But I find it's during those moments that you're supposed to double down. You know, and so, yeah, I might grow agitated in the chapel or, you know, maybe not want to be there 100%. But that's when I need it most. And that's when Jesus is holding me close. And so even just to reaffirm that with myself, you know, not just convince myself, but believe these things, that Jesus is with me. He's willing my good, you know. It might be hard during this time, but the reason this is happening, because He knows good is going to come from it.
2: And that's an interesting, you know, statement, really, because I think all of us struggle with our faith from time to time.
0: Yeah.
2: But that's the challenges that God gives us, and that's what keeps us connected. Because I think, again, patience. If you wait, you know, you might have to pray many, many years, like St. Monica prayed how many years, you know, for her son to come back. It's no different for us. I mean, we may want instant gratification or instant answers, but that doesn't happen. And I think God does that for a reason, so that we stay connected to our faith, honestly.
8: I mean, it wouldn't be fun if we got the answer, like, right when we wanted it.
2: Yes.
8: Yeah.
2: Yeah, yeah, absolutely.
0: Yeah, we want our answers like we like our cheeseburgers.
2: And they were talking about that on the morning show this morning, about all the instant, everything that's instantaneous, you know. It's a click away, and then you get this answer, and you can Google it, and do you believe it? And it's like, really? No, that's not the way the world should be.
0: Well, just kind of, you know, to emphasize the journey of seminary now being, you know, 7 to 9 years, depending on if you come right out of high school or if you have some college experience or some work experience. But it's not this instant thing that just comes like, okay, yep, oh, I first day of seminary, it's like God just drops in my mailbox like, yep, be a priest.
2: And you discerned for a couple of years, right, Joseph?
8: Yeah, I
2: right
8: did.
2: Out, and so that's a perfect example.
0: Exactly.
2: That's a very good way to tell people that sometimes it may be, you know, it may be years before that happens. And our next guest will probably share some of that, Father Russ Kovash, because he's one of those that, you know, it was later in life that he realized that priesthood was for him, and he's a wonderful priest. So.
0: Yeah. Well, Joseph, as you know, we kind of, as I think back to, you know, those first couple weeks coming back to seminary, you know, I wasn't always the most excited because it's like, oh, start classes again and the homework and the papers. But one thing I always was excited for was to see my brothers again, my brother seminarians, my good buddies. And so I was wondering, yeah, if you could just share a little bit about, yeah, your experience kind of living in a community of men all pursuing, you know, a common goal of, you know, one being studying for the priesthood, but first and foremost, to be good, holy men in friendship with Jesus.
8: Yeah, it's funny because I actually didn't grow up with any brothers. I only had sisters.
2: Oh, that's right.
0: I never knew that. Never knew
8: and
0: that.
8: So, yeah, being able to enter directly into a seminary, a house with all these guys, was fun at first. I was like, okay, so this is what it's like having a brother. And then sometimes I'd say, oh, this is what it's like having a brother.
0: Oh, yeah.
8: I definitely developed lots of great relationships and lots that I've been able to keep up with over the summer. Just the way you grow with and alongside these guys is great, and I wouldn't want to have it any other way. I think of the Proverbs verse, as iron sharpens iron, so does one brother sharpen another.
0: Mm-hmm.
8: And it's like, yeah, they're all very influential in my formation, in my discernment. I get to have lots of great conversations with them, you know, or even just like a simple, hey, how was your day? Or, hey, how'd that test go? You know, we all support each other. We pray for each other. We pray with each other. And, it's fun living with a bunch of guys.
0: Yeah. And it's just amazing, too, how your brothers can call forth virtue in you. It can be easy to slip into comparison, like, oh, wow, like, look at how much that guy is praying, or, wow, that guy kneels in holy hour way longer than I do. Like, that's not healthy. But to see, like, you know, you see him walk across campus and, you know, pick some trash up off the quad, and it's like, oh, well, yeah, I could do that. Like, I want to do that next time. That was really good. But just calling forth virtue, that was one of the things that I'm just so grateful for about my time in seminary.
2: That's awesome. So Joseph, can you share a particular meaningful experience from this year that affirmed your vocation?
8: Mm.
2: Is there something that just popped out?
8: I think something that really affirmed me this year is just a bunch of little things, particularly interactions with people. And just in little conversations of, you know, hey, how's seminary going? Or somebody expressing their support for me, you know, or their excitement. And it's like, okay, I'm only in year one. One of the funniest things that I hear is, I can't wait to go to confession to you. And it's like, well, don't wait that long.
0: Yeah, go before that.
8: Yeah. It's just through those little conversations and interactions where it's like, I feel called to continue to pursue this, and I'm grateful that I'm doing it, not only for myself, my relationship with God, but for all of his people.
2: Mm-hmm. Mm-hmm. You know, it's interesting that you bring confession up, reconciliation, because when I made my Curcio in Dickinson, I had a young priest that was doing the confessions, actually. It was Father Shea, and I thought to myself, oh, what is he going to know? You know, I'm just thinking. But honestly, it was one of the best confessions I ever made.
8: Mm.
2: I had such wonderful, you know, I mean, the advice that he gave me, it was truly beautiful.
0: Mm-hmm.
2: And, you know, that's a special thing about priesthood as well. I mean, you know, obviously, Father Steiner, you've said it as well, that, you know, the sacraments, just there's such beauty in it. So
0: definitely. Mm-hmm. So, Joseph, if you had to give, you know, a man in your shoes, say, 2 years ago when you were, you know, like you were saying, discerning, thinking about seminary, you know, Lord, is this where you want me to go? What would you give? What kind of advice would you give to that man?
8: I would probably be pretty blunt and say, just do it.
0: There it is. Okay, you heard it here first.
2: There you go.
8: I mean, it's great. Like if you're thinking about it, I think that's the time to discern it. You know, discernment requires action. We have to take a step, a leap of faith, and Christ sees that. He loves it and he honors it, you know? And it's like, if you don't think he's going to be with you every step of the way, that's sad.
0: Yeah, right.
8: Because it's his church. You're his son. He loves you and he wants to be closer to you. Mm-hmm. And what do you have to lose from 1 year of seminary? You know, can you imagine saying, oh, I wish I would never went to that year of seminary?
0: Yeah. Yeah. It's, yeah, you don't hear that. You don't hear, oh, man, yeah, I wish I wouldn't have gone to that year of seminary. It's in 30, 40 years, the question of, oh, should I have gone? to seminary? Mm-hmm. Should I have just taken that leap of faith? That's the question that you don't want to be asking.
2: Right. Yep. Absolutely. Well, any last words that you'd like to share, Joseph? You know, prayers for you. You are a wonderful young man. I've seen you grow a ton. I know you're going to make a wonderful priest, but any last words for our listeners about discerning or about...
8: And this goes for anybody, if anybody, you know, is down in life or, you know, not knowing what to do, go spend time with our Lord. He's always there. Just to even take 1 hour a week and go sit with Jesus. Why not? It's Jesus, in the flesh. And just to be able to receive his love, receive his radiance and ultimately draw closer to him, know, love, and serve him.
2: That's beautiful. And I love you. I love that you use that's your ministry, love, and serve him. That's, and I hope someone here, hears this and steps up to that again. If it's meant to be, it'll be.
8: Amen.
2: All right. Well, thank you, Joseph. Appreciate you coming with us today, interviewing with us today. Up next, we're going to have Father Russ Kobach. He is the pastor here at Ascension Church, about a special relic placed there. So stay with us. We'll be right back.

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1: This is Franciscan Media's Saint of the Day for July 30th. Today we celebrate Blessed Solanus Casey. Before entering a Detroit seminary in 1896, Barney Casey had worked as a logger, a hospital orderly, a streetcar operator, and a prison guard. Those experiences put him in touch with ordinary, everyday people struggling with life's ups and downs. Those experiences also prepared him for his own struggles, beginning with seminary studies, which he found arduous. He was finally ordained a Capuchin Franciscan priest, but on the condition that he not hear confessions or preach formal doctrinal sermons. Undaunted, Father Solanus went about doing the priestly duties permitted him. After serving in New York, he returned to Detroit, where he was porter and sacristan at St. Bonaventure's for 20 years. His Wednesday services for the sick attracted huge crowds. Hundreds came to see him daily and receive his blessing or his guidance. He was devoted to the poor, including those who came to the soup kitchen established by the Capuchins during the Depression. An estimated 20,000 people passed by his coffin following his death in 1957. Father Solanus was beatified in Detroit in 2017. There's more about the saints, along with inspiration and Catholic resources, at our website, saintoftheday.org. From Franciscan Media, this has been Saint of the Day.
2: I'm Father Richard Kunst with a Papal Minute.
3: Officially speaking, Pope Francis is the 266th Pope, but only 264 men have ever been Pope. Confused? That's because Pope Benedict IX of the 11th century was Pope three different times. He was the 145th, 147th, and 150th Pope. Back 1,000 years ago, popes were unfortunately not always concerned with their spiritual duty, but often more focused on their political power. Benedict IX was first elected around the age 20. Being one of the youngest popes in history, he decided to abdicate in order to marry. Later, due to his family and political influences, he was elected again only to sell his office to his godfather. The third time, he was forced out of power. Pope Francis is officially the 266th pontiff, but due to this unfortunate episode in papal history, there have actually been 264 men who have been pope. You can learn this and much more on papalartifacts.com.
0: 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This show will feature Bishop Daniel Felton and a new installment of Straight Talk. We'll also be joined by Kathy Von Rudin as she discusses her work in prison ministry and teaching Catholic studies to inmates. 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
5: Good morning and welcome to Real Presence Live on the Real Presence Radio Network. We are in Bismarck, North Dakota today at St. Anne's Parish Hall. And I'm one of your co-hosts, Karen Slensky, along with Father Colton Steiner, the parochial vicar here. We have a great show so far, Father.
6: I'm loving it.
5: Yeah, it's just, you know, we started out with David Tomasea about the doctrine of just war. We just visited with seminarian Joseph Schweitzer on his first year as a seminarian, which is just, you know, you can see him glowing, and I think he's going down the right path. You know, we just have to continue to pray for him and all seminarians, priests as well. So if you missed any of those interviews, you can go back to our podcast on realpresenceradio.com. Also, we have our free app that you can take with you all the time, and those podcasts are on there as well. And so our next guest is a dear priest to me, great, wonderful friend as well, Father Russ Kovash. He's the pastor here at Ascension Church. So welcome, Father.
7: Yeah, great to be with you.
5: And thank you for taking time out of your busy day. I know you're very busy, but
7: sometimes it's good to take time out
5: absolutely
7: of a busy day.
5: Yes.
7: And sit and visit with you guys.
5: Yes. So thank you. So we have a very special relic that was placed at Ascension Church. But first of all, I want you to introduce yourself, because you have been a priest, I don't know how long, but I know you were, I met you in Williston, and so maybe give our listeners a little bit of background about you.
7: Sure. So I have been a priest now just over 17 years. Mm-hmm. I'm a late vocation, was ordained about 43 and a half. And started, my first year was at the parochial vicar at Cathedral.
6: Oh.
7: And then Bishop Zitfel sent me to Beach, Medora, and Galva. And then Bishop Kagan sent me to Williston and Trenton and Granora for 11 years. And now I've been here at the Church of Ascension for just over three.
6: Just wow, over three.
5: Wow, that's amazing.
6: Okay.
7: Yeah, I've blinked and it's it goes very fast.
5: Yes. I didn't know you were at with the Medora group, with mm-hmm. that group. Oh, interesting. How long were you there?
7: Well, Beach, Medora, Galva was 2 years.
5: 2 years, okay. Mm-hmm. Okay. Yes, and many of our listeners know you from being in Williston for that long,
7: sure.
5: which you did wonderful things out there during the lovely oil boom that we had. And
7: yes.
5: And continue.
7: Sure.
5: There's lots of challenges, but yeah, thank you.
7: Absolutely.
6: So, Father, could you tell us a little bit about the relic that came to the Church of the Ascension?
7: Yeah, so when I got to Ascension, I did notice that there was no relic in our altar.
6: Mm.
7: And most have a relic. And just started pondering, and then when we decided to undertake our expansion and our renovation project, I just said, good time to do that.
6: Mm.
7: And so I really started thinking about whose relic maybe to consider. And there was two individuals that the Lord put on my heart. Blessed Solanus Casey, who I love, mm-hmm. and St. Andre Bessette. And I ultimately, I think, leaned towards St. Andre Bessette. So in, I think it was in 2018, I led a pilgrimage of the North American Martyrs.
6: Oh, nice.
7: And so I was in, we were in Montreal, we were in Quebec, and we were in Midland, Canada. And so I got to see the St. Joseph's Oratory, and where Father, our brother Andre was.
6: Mm-hmm.
7: And it was a wonderful pilgrimage, but I read about him and just loved everything about him. He was just a really simple man.
6: Mm. Mm-hmm.
7: Very simple man. He was sick a good part of his life, very weak. So he when he joined the Holy Cross brothers, they said, they led him to the door, and they said, "You're going to be our greeter, our doorkeeper."
5: Oh,
7: and he stayed there for 40 years.
5: Really?
6: 40
5: wow.
6: years.
7: Stayed there
5: wow.
7: for 40 years, and just think about this. So he was a greeter. So people who came, he said hi. He often prayed with them, prayed for them. And at his death, it was in the winter in Montreal, they had his body available for people to come and view and pray around. And a million people in 1 week, a million people came. He was so loved.
6: Mm.
7: And then all the miracles too. So if you go to the St. Joseph's Oratory, you will see, and I got to see, all the canes, all the crutches, all the walkers that people left. They left there because they got healed.
6: Wow.
5: Wow.
7: And so so in my 3 years now being at the Church of Ascension, one of the things that I've heard a fair amount, which is always good to hear, Father, Ascension is warm. It's inviting. There's really beautiful hospitality, and we try to really give that to people when they come into our doors. And I thought, wow, what better person than St. Andre Bessette?
6: Yeah, no, exactly.
7: Right? Who all he did was greet, and he changed lives.
5: Mm-hmm.
7: Bringing the presence of Christ, his warmth, his love, his compassion, his concern. And so what we decided I decided on St. Andre Bessette. Bishop Kagan had to send him a letter, and he did what he needed to do. And so about 3 months ago now, probably 3 months ago, when Bishop Kagan came and dedicated our new sacred space in the church, we had the relic put into our altar. Mm.
5: Very interesting. Yeah. You know, it's interesting about the greeter part, because I was just asked yesterday to be part of our wonderful vocations event we're having on August 6th, mm-hmm. to be a greeter. And I'm thinking, really? But how beautiful, honestly, mm-hmm. you know, because you do get to that interaction with people is truly a beautiful thing.
7: Think about the impact of a greeter, someone who greets, right? Mm-hmm. You go into a business and someone's cold.
5: Yes.
7: The person doesn't want to help you. You leave there and you got soured.
5: Yeah.
6: And you don't want to go back.
7: No, you don't want to go back. Mm-hmm. So that's on a very natural level, right? Mm-hmm. Mm-hmm. And so when you come into a business, when you come into a church and people smile and greet you, mm-hmm. and give you a handshake or whatever it is, that makes a difference.
5: Oh, cute.
7: And then yesterday was the feast of Martha, Mary, mm-hmm. and Lazarus,
5: yep.
7: right?
5: Yep.
7: It's Martha's great hospitality. Mm-hmm. There's no doubt, I'm sure, after our Lord had long days ministering, preaching, mm-hmm. teaching, he was exhausted, just to have someone wait on him,
6: mm-hmm. yeah.
7: right? To greet him, to feed him, all of that stuff. So hospitality is a really beautiful virtue.
5: Mm-hmm. Absolutely.
6: Yeah, to be able to welcome someone as Christ.
7: Yeah. Mm-hmm. Amen.
6: Mm.
7: Yeah.
6: So what was the process like to get the relic? I mean, you mentioned Bishop Kagan had to write a letter, but was it kind of like, are we going to get the relic? Are we not?
7: I understood that the relic was available.
6: Oh.
7: So I just I had to request it, and why we were requesting it, and certainly I made the connection with Ascension,
6: mm-hmm.
7: and Andre Bessette, greeter hospitality. And then, not too much longer. I don't think it was more than couple months. Got the relic. It's beautiful. So, what is it? What's the relic?
6: Yeah.
7: Mm-hmm. It's a little piece of cloth with St. Andre Bessette's blood on it.
6: Wow.
5: Oh, wow. That's amazing.
7: Pretty cool.
5: Yeah.
6: A little bit of his blood.
5: And that's placed right on the altar.
7: Yeah, right in. We made a little hole and secured it because it's a sacred object, right?
6: Sure. Yeah. So. Mm-hmm. So can you see it? Is it kind of like an epoxy sort of nice?
7: Yeah. So it's glued in, but it's clear, and so you can see it. If you lift up our altar cloth, just an inch or two, fold it over, it's right there.
6: Mm. Well, and what a good opportunity for catechesis as well, because it's something that, you know, we hear in the life of the church, like, oh yeah, I saw so and so's relics, or so, you know, St. John Vianney's relics are coming through the diocese, mm-hmm. and people are like, well, okay, what's this whole deal with relics? And I thought we're not supposed to separate our body parts after we die. And so, Father, could you give us a little catechesis on that?
7: Yeah. So, one of the things about relics, actually, the early church, fathers allowed it.
6: Mm-hmm.
7: And it's biblical too. So we have not only tradition, but we also have the Bible. And so some examples from the Bible in the Second Kings, I believe it's in Second Kings, when Elijah was taken up in the whirlwind of fire right before Elisha. His mantle fell to the ground. And then Elisha grabbed his mantle and actually tapped the soil, and the river parted again.
6: Yeah,
7: for him.
6: That's right. Yeah.
7: So we have that in the New Testament. We have the woman with the hemorrhage, right? Jesus' tassel.
6: Mm-hmm. Mm-hmm.
7: Hmm? Just touching that had power. The tassel itself, not, but coming from Jesus, who's the God of the universe. Mm-hmm. And in the book of Acts, St. Paul, people were healed just with his handkerchief when he touched it to them. Back to 2 Kings 2 also, there was a man they were burying, so he was dead. When they touched his body to, I think it's Elisha's bones, he rose.
5: Yeah, it just gives me chills. Yeah. It's just like amazing.
7: So holy things have power because God gives them power.
5: Absolutely.
7: So the bone fragment, the piece of what doesn't itself, but God allows that in his beautiful, mysterious ways.
6: Exactly.
5: Absolutely.
6: Exactly.
5: So we're visiting with Father Russ Kobach from, he is the pastor here at Ascension Church in Bismarck, about a very special relic of Father Andre Bessette that is placed in the altar at the Ascension Church. We're going to take a quick break. Stay with us because we have much more good details from Father Kobach. Stay tuned.
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5: Good morning, and thank you for staying with us here on Real Presence Live. We're very blessed today to be at St. Anne's Catholic Church in Bismarck, North Dakota. I'm one of your co-hosts, Karen Slensky, along with Father Colton Steiner, and we're visiting with Father Russ Kobach, the pastor here at Ascension Church in Bismarck, about the special relic of Brother Andre Bessette that is placed in their altar. And during our break, I said we need to have Father Kobach either back or on for an hour because Lenski, along with Father Colton Steiner, and we're visiting with Father Russ Kobach, the pastor here at Ascension Church in Bismarck, about the special relic of Brother Andre Bessette that is placed in their altar.

0: He grew up, he was very sick. He was sick a lot, and he was very weak. And eventually, I think his parish priest recommended the Holy Cross Brothers. And so he sent them there along with a note to their superior saying, "I am sending you a saint."
1: Wow.
0: And lo and behold, he's a formally canonized one now. But yeah, as the older I get, and I just look at the history of the church, but also Old Testament, how God loves to use the little, the humble, the simple, because then all the glory goes to him. And so it was really beautiful how through the littleness and the humility of Brother Andre, how the Lord used him. I was mentioning during our break to both of you, and I'll share with our listeners. So for 40 years, he was a doorkeeper. He greeted people literally at the door. He says, "I'm God's little dog."
1: Oh,
0: That's what he said.
1: wow.
0: And he had a immense devotion to Saint Joseph. So it's a Saint Joseph's oratory. So he says, "I don't heal. Please understand this. I'm not healing." He was convinced that all these healings were through Saint Joseph, which he had this beautiful devotion. But near the end of at the end of his life, the last few years, he was, keep in mind, he was a doorkeeper, right? That's what he was doing. He was greeting people and praying with them and praying for them. But the last several years, he was getting 80,000 pieces of mail a year. And so the religious the superiors at Holy Cross Brothers were getting nervous, like, how are we gonna, this is getting too much. So I believe they had to hire three people to help him with his mail, to respond and so on and so forth. So all with kindness, humility, littleness, simplicity, the Lord loves to use that.
1: Those are beautiful words. Those touch my heart because I don't think we have enough of that in our world right now. And kindness, the smile goes a long way. I think, you don't know if somebody's having a bad day or whatever, and even if you say hello, it's something from the heart.
0: Father, just one other thing. I had mentioned that when I did the pilgrimage, when I led the pilgrimage, there was a lot of canes, crutches, right, of people who left. But after he passed, oh my gosh, the amount of miracles that people through his intercession.
2: Wow.
0: So, the Lord is still using him, right? Now Saint Andre Bessette is still glorifying God
2: Amen.
0: From heaven. So.
2: And it's just like a beautiful reminder for us that you don't have to have the big flashy job or the to be a missionary in Africa or go to the moon, to be a saint, to do something holy and beautiful for God. You can be a doorkeeper and welcome people into the church, into the religious community, and like become a saint that way. So just a good reminder. As Saint Francis says, to bloom where you're planted.
1: Absolutely.
0: So I think so many of our lives and so many of the saints, I love reading about the saints. And every morning I have a bunch that I ask to intercede for me, to pray for me, because they're my friends. They're our friends, right? They're more alive than you and I will ever be on this earth.
2: Amen.
0: And they're powerful. Why? Because they're perfected in love. Scriptures say that the prayers of a righteous man is powerful indeed. Who's more righteous than the saints in heaven, the men and women in heaven who are perfected in love, who are cheering us on right now as we continue to run the race, a race which oftentimes is not so easy. We need all the help we can get.
1: And a favorite saint of mine is Padre Pio.
0: Yeah.
1: My grandma, when I was in the 7th grade, said, "You know what, Karen, if you pray to Padre Pio, you're going to get through life in so many different ways that you never realized. And you know, you're right. They have amazing stories.
0: No.
1: And they aren't perfect people.

0: Well, by any means, they've made mistakes just like you and I, you know. And so I sometimes pick out, you know, when I see a certain priest that I think I've said in my heart, I think that priest is going to be a saint just because the way they touch your heart. And again, it's the humbleness, it's the kindness, it's greeting you in a very humble way, you know. And both of you are up for sainthood, just letting you know.
1: Hey, we're all called to it. We're all called to it.
2: I would say one other thing too. This is, and Father, you already alluded to it, but if you look at the lives of the saints, yes, there were some who were popes, right, and bishops and priests and so on and so forth. But a lot of them were very ordinary, right?
1: Yeah.
2: God calls ordinary people, the universal call to holiness. And the bloom where you're planted, right? That's what Brother Andre Bassett did. That's where he was planted. He said, my superiors took me to the door, and I stayed there for 40 years.
0: That's just amazing.
2: It's cool.
0: Yeah.
2: You know?
0: I'm just curious, what are some of the miracles that people shared?
2: There was a lot. There was a bunch that I read. I think some, like Solanus Casey, some those who couldn't get pregnant, struggling with infertility. There's a lot.
0: Yeah.
2: I don't remember all of them. But.
0: Yeah. And, you know, I think it would be interesting, listeners, if you're interested, you know, go out there and just Google, because I'm curious, just because you're right with the simple life, you know, and that somebody would be willing, you know, I think that's right there is a calling to stay in that position for all those years.
2: Yeah.
0: How many people do that anymore?
2: So certainly that, but. The humility that he had to have.
0: Yes.
2: He just didn't have any ego.
0: Yep.
1: Yeah.
2: Right? Yeah. And I always tell people, I said, you know, the ego, it's all got to die for each one of us. There's no ego in heaven. There's not a speck of pride, the bad kind of pride or ego in heaven. It is pure humility. And so we should always pray for that grace, right? To this whole, the death of our ego.
0: Well, and it's interesting because I think the virtues that we all struggle with, you know, some of these are those. But I think just the kindness that people can bring to those, like, you know, like going to a nursing home, whatever. I mean, so many times we say we're going to do these things, but we don't do them. And it's just, it's a matter of making that time and saying, okay, I'm going to go spend, even if it's 30 minutes, and to maybe make somebody's day, you know, which is pretty much what I think Brother Andre did every day.
2: Absolutely. Yeah. Yes.
1: So do you have any big plans for his feast day? I think it's early in January,
2: it's
1: right?
2: January 6th. So now that we have his relic, we'll probably do something. I hadn't thought, I got a lot of things on my plate, but we'll probably do something. Hadn't thought about it, but likely.
1: A ways out.
0: And you also have a renovation going on, Father. Maybe just share, listeners, because it is a beautiful, I haven't been down there now for a while, but what a beautiful structure it's becoming.
2: Yeah, it really is. You know, it's a lot of work, but it's really exciting, too. So there was just, Ascension is a beautiful parish. But there was just some things that just needed to be attended to. Parking lot 50 years old, patching, yes, holes, breakdown, and some other things. And so, so we are now in the heart of our project and capital campaign. So we are almost done with phase one. Phase one was interior of the church, particularly a new sanctuary. And so we added a crucifix back up and some other things. So that's about 97% done. Then we have a corridor that's connecting our church to our hall. And so that's going to be really nice when it's minus 20 and there's 2 feet of snow.
0: Yes, much needed.
1: Yep.
2: And the funeral is completed. And we have a luncheon or a Knights of Columbus breakfast Sunday morning. People don't have to go outside anymore. So that I've been told in the next 2 weeks by our architects we're going to have a walkthrough, so that will be open. I'm so excited about our Adoration Chapel, which will hold probably 30 to 35 people. Mm-hmm. That's going to be a little delayed. Our stained glass windows are coming in a couple of months. I might not open that up till it's completely finished. Mm-hmm. Very excited about it. And our parking lot, we're getting close to paving a good part of the north part of our parking lot already. A lot of prep work done. Phase three, which is going to be our new gathering space and our tower to make our west entrance really look like a church. We're going to bid it in the fall and start in May of 27, provided we raise or have the money committed.
1: God willing.
0: Awesome. Yes. Well, thank you, Father Kovach, for taking the time out today to visit with us. Greatly appreciate everything that you do for your parish, also for Real Presence Radio. You've been a wonderful supporter for us, too, as well. So we wish you the best and many prayers for you.
2: Thank you. Keep up the good work. Great. You guys are doing great work.
1: Thanks, thank Father. You.
0: Up next, we'll be visiting with Tim Knutson from Dakota Hope Clinic. Stay with us. We will be right back.
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5: 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Why do you call me good? 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
7: Hi, this is Heather Caro. Please take a moment to pray with me to Our Lady of the Prairie. In the name of the Father, and the Son, and the Holy Spirit. Our Lady of the Prairie, gentle mother and keeper of quiet places, look upon the fields of our hearts and pray for us. Ask your Son to till the soil of our souls, breaking up the hardness of doubt and fear, planting the seeds of faith, hope, and love, and watering them with his grace. When trials scorch like the sun and worries blow like the wind, be our shelter, our refuge, our guide. Help us to root ourselves deeply in Christ, that we may bear good fruit in kindness, mercy, and truth. Our Lady of the Prairie, pray for us, that our lives may become a rich harvest for the glory of God. Amen. In the name of the Father, and the Son, and the Holy Spirit.
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0: Thank you for staying with us here on Real Presence Live. We are in our second hour of our show, and we are very blessed to be in Bismarck today, North Dakota, at St. Anne's Catholic Church. I'm one of your co-hosts, Karen Slensky, along with Father Colton Steiner, and we visited earlier with Father Russ Kobach, and we just found out Tim Knutson will be joining us here a little bit later this morning. So Father Kobach has kindly agreed to stay for a few more minutes because he has a lot to share with our listeners.
1: We get a bonus round.
0: We do, absolutely.
1: Extra innings.
0: Yeah, that's wonderful. All right.
1: So Father, I came out into seminary just after 1 year of college, and so relatively early, but I know just getting to know you more over the years and actually talking with people from throughout the diocese, being able to spend a summer in Beach and Galva and kind of hearing your story growing up in Dickinson and knowing about your CPA firm, that it was a little bit later that you became a priest, that you entered the priesthood. And so I was just wondering, Father, if you could tell us a little bit about that and maybe how that experience has now had an impact on your priesthood.
2: Yeah. Yeah, so I'm a late vocation. Didn't enter seminary till I was about 38 and a half. So for 16 years, I sold insurance and investments and had my own business. And it actually, the first time I ever thought of the priesthood, I was a senior in high school. I was a young senior. I think I was the third youngest in my class. I was 17. Had never thought about the priesthood. And my pastor in Dickinson, Father Casimir Pollock, beloved man, God rest his soul. Mm-hmm. One day, so he would do a couple times a year this called by name program. He'd pass the when the collection went around, the basket went around, he'd have people drop in their names of those individuals they think might be a good priest, deacon, or sister. And my name showed up in there, and he said, Russ, just want you to know some people think you'd be a good priest. And that put it on the radar screen.
1: Hmm.
2: And then it was there. I was so not ready, but it put it on the radar screen. And for the next 10 years, just, it was there. And it just was slowly growing, slowly growing, slowly growing. And then as I was approaching 30, I was getting more restless. It was very interesting. The 16 years that I sold insurance and investments, as my business, by the grace of God, grew and, was able to make a good living. The more money I made, the more restless I got.
0: Isn't that amazing?
2: And, I knew, so I discerned for 20 years, really. I'm a slow responder. I'm a slow responder. But I remember, I want to share with you this quote. So Father Dennis Schaefer, who was one of our vocation directors, I think I was around low 30s, I went to see him. By the way, in my 20 years of discernment, I went to see about a dozen priests.
0: Wow.
2: Talked to him as I was battling, struggling with this discerning. And I remember when I left his office, Father Schaefer gave me a pamphlet. I think it was by Thomas Merton, I'm not sure. But there was a quote on it, and I use it all the time today. It says, you know when you're in the right vocation in life when you stop wondering how to live and you just live.
0: Oh, wow, that's
2: so
0: wow.
2: From age 30 to till I entered seminary, 38 and a half, this was kind of my life. So I had my business, but I would go to daily mass at St. Pat's in Dickinson, 7 o'clock, get down at 7:30, jump in my car, drive 8 blocks, get to my office, open it up, open the door to my office, sit in my chair, and then I'd say, Jesus, what do you want me to do with my life? Because I know this is not what you want me to do till I'm old and gray. So
0: that's
2: about
0: awesome.
2: 8 years of asking that.
0: Oh.
2: What's really beautiful is since the day I become ordained, I have never asked that question again.
0: Wow.
2: So, you know, I was restless because the Lord was pursuing me, and he was patient, really patient, and by the grace of God, here I am. So,
0: And amen to that.
1: Yeah.
0: So I'm curious, because being on that other side, less stressful, more stressful.
2: There's stresses everywhere. Life is stressful.
1: Life is stressful.
2: It's part and parcel of our world, right?
0: Yep.
2: I am so grateful. I don't know that I appreciated this when I was in seminary so much. I was aware of it, but now that I'm a priest, so all of my lived experiences from growing up on a farm and just we worked our tail off, just the hard work ethic that a mom and dad taught us. But then in running a business, having employees, paying bills, personnel issues, right? Counseling investors after, you know, the market's down 18% for the year. Disgruntled investors. I'm doing all of that now. It's like the Lord prepared me beautifully for all of that. Didn't see it at the time. Not even so much in seminary. But now as a pastor, all of those things. I coached when I was in college. All the things that I still use, I still coach. You know, I still counsel. And I'm still selling life insurance, and I'm still selling investments. And I'm selling the best kind of insurance and the best investment. So I've not left that industry.
1: The parable of the talents just hits even more true.
2: So, so really grateful for my lived experiences, because they have been incredibly helpful as a pastor. Mm-hmm. Because we do run a business.
1: Yeah.
2: Right?
0: Yep.
2: Big parishes, million-dollar budgets.
0: Yep.
2: Employees, 401ks, and it's a lot.
1: Yeah, the business is saving souls.
2: Yeah, yep. So
0: well, and I think you were a wonderful mentor to Father Dustin Johns, who also came into the priesthood later in life.
2: Correct.
0: with a totally, completely different story than yours. Yeah. Yeah. You know, but God bless you for that. And then, you know, Father Marconi in our diocese as well, another late, which he just, you know, his journey is beautiful as well, you know, and now he's doing prison ministry and different things, which, you know, you can just relate. So, you know, thank you again for saying yes. And, you know, it's just, it's a beautiful journey.
1: Oh, yeah. I can relate.
0: Well, and it's interesting because both of you are from Dickinson.
1: Yeah.
0: Trinity High School grads, right?
1: You know it.
0: You know, and so, again, I always say sometimes these shows, the connection is truly beautiful. So,
2: yeah.
0: Any, you know, words of wisdom, Father, for listeners, especially for those discerning, maybe for the priesthood, especially those older than the average.
2: I think it can be scary. Mm-hmm. You know, when I discerned for 20 years, and then I just knew I had to do this. So my current spiritual director mentioned this to me, that discernment is incarnational. You got to put some flesh on it. If you're discerning the priesthood or religious life or the diaconate, like, you got to walk through that door. You got to put some meat on it. Because you can think about it till the cows come home, till the day we die, and not act. And so, I think being a late vocation, I hope I don't scandalize anyone here, but after I got to Kenrick Seminary, I had never been there. It's quite a story. I never got interviewed. There's a lot of details about that. But by the grace of God, I ended up driving 17 hours, and I got to St. Louis, and I got to Kenrick Seminary, and I got there in an evening. So I started school in the middle of the school year.
1: I didn't know
2: so
1: that.
2: I sold my business January 1 of 04, and Monsignor Richter, my good friend, and who was the vocation director at the time, said, Russ, it's not going to be good for you to be waiting around 9 months for the new school year in September. And I said, I don't want to wait either. So I started in the middle of the school year, the second semester. So I got to Kenrick, and I walked in. I had some suitcases, and there's a long hallway to the right, the refectory, long hallway to the left, offices. And I looked around, I heard some voices, and I said to myself, what on God's green earth have you just done? Actually, what I said was not that. But this is a family-friendly environment, and so that's kind of what I said.
0: Thank you.
1: Yeah. Gets to the substance of it.
2: So anyway, if there's someone discerning, I would just say this, like, God will never be outdone in generosity. And if this is what he is calling you to, Father, you're a newly ordained, but this is a glorious life to be a priest. It's not always easy. Nothing worth that has value is easy. Married life, right? Yep. There's challenges, right? And there's always challenges. Life is challenging, but it is an amazing life. To be able to walk with people on their journey through all the joys, the sufferings, trials, tribulations, it's extraordinary. And it is incredibly fulfilling.
1: Mm-hmm.
0: That's beautiful. And, you know, Joseph said about know, love, and serve, which, you know, that's really what it's about. You know, yeah. I mean, I think if you have that in your heart, you're going to follow what God wants you to do. And you're right. The challenges are in all vocations. I mean, it's just, that's just life, and it's how we deal with it.
2: It is, yeah.
0: You know, and are we going to choose to be happy, or are we going to choose to be unhappy? Right. That's our choice.
2: That's right.
0: I don't like that advice from my husband, but sometimes it's like, okay, well. But anyway, well, thank you, Father Kovacs, for taking the time again. We truly appreciate you being here today, and wish you the best on the rest that of your renovation that you
2: thank
0: have.
2: You.
0: Prayers that you will get your fundraising done, because we all know what that's about. So,
2: sure. Mm-hmm.
0: Yeah. So up next, Tim Knutson will be joining us from Dakota Hope Clinic to visit with us about their banquet that will be coming up. So stay with us. We will be right back.
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9: This is Father Anthony Craig from the Diocese of Duluth. Being a priest is a great joy in my life, and I love especially the celebration of Holy Mass, where it is the sacrifice of Jesus once again displayed before us, that we are informed by it, and it changes our life. Over time, the grace of the Lord actually gives us joy. And as a priest, to celebrate that sacrament, the sacrament of the Eucharist, for people, and to bring God from the altar down to others and to give them the Eucharist is a great joy in my life. And as I distribute communion, I ask the Lord to bless each of the people that come up to receive the host. And I thank God for the great gift of the priesthood, which gradually came to me. It was not all at once, but over time I realized that the Lord was giving me the desire and ability to be a priest and to be a man in Christ, a man of the church, and a man for others. And He eventually showed me that that was the true joy, that where my deep gladness met the world's great need. And that is the essence of a vocation.
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0: Thank you for staying with us here today on Thursday, July 30th. I almost said August. I don't want to rush the summer anymore.
1: No, but it can't be August.
0: No, it's July 30th, and this is Real Presence Live, coming from Bismarck, North Dakota at St. Anne's Catholic Church, and blessed to be here. I'm Karen Selensky with Father Colton Steiner, and gosh, we had a beautiful show.
1: Really beautiful.
0: Father Kovacs was just a wonderful, wonderful priest. I don't know. You just learn so much from him every time you visit with him.
1: Oh, yeah.
0: And both of you are Dickinson natives, so I'm just going to give a shout-out for Western North Dakota.
1: Dickinson natives, Trinity grads.
0: Absolutely. So very blessed. So our next guest is with us today, and we have Tim Knutson from the Dakota Hope Clinic. So welcome, Tim.
12: Hello.
0: How are you doing today?
12: I'm doing really good. I'm blessed. I'm doing really good. A beautiful day. It's not going to be 100 degrees, so I'm very thankful
0: yes.
12: for that.
1: Oh, yeah.
0: We are too, yes. We've had a couple weeks of hot days here, so, you know, needing some rain and some cooler temperatures, so totally agree with you. But if you don't mind introducing yourself to our listeners to let them know what your role is at Dakota Hope Clinic.
12: Yeah, so my role currently is Director of Development, so fancy word for, you know, fundraiser. And I started out in 2000, 10, something like that, as a board member. Wow. Got together Nadius Matana and some other folks that had already been getting together. And what's his name? Father Fred.
0: Harvey?
12: What's his last name?
0: Father Fred Harvey.
12: Harvey, yeah.
0: Yep.
12: So he was on the board at that time.
0: Okay.
12: And so we got together in 2010 and started discussing about, you know, how to move forward with, you know, making a pregnancy center that serves Central North Dakota. And so somewhere around that time we started getting together, and then 2013 is when we actually had opened. But prior to that, we had two banquets prior to opening, so that way we could start building up a nest egg of some, you know, being wise with our money and make sure we had enough to actually get started and hire people. And so we've been having banquets since, I want to say, 2010 or 11. I can't remember the first one. That was a long time ago already. And so with that, we've been having a banquet every year, and we always bring in a special speaker, and we've grown and grown and grown since then. And so now that's mainly why I'm on the show today, is to talk about the banquet, but also talk about Dakota Hope Clinic and what we've done. Awesome. And where we're at now.
1: Wow. Well, so good to have you on, Tim. Could you tell us a little bit more about kind of like those practical details about the banquet, the where, the when?
12: Yeah, absolutely. And so this year, we always have it in Minot, but the last couple, 2-3 years here now, we've actually had other locations, because we have different locations too for our pregnancy center satellite clinics. And so we've had banquets in other cities, but this year we're only doing Minot again. And this year it's going to be on September 20th, which is a Sunday. It's a Sunday night, September 20th, at the North Dakota State Fair Center, because we have such a large group that comes out that we actually have had to get the State Fair Center, because we don't really have any other facilities in town that could manage what we have for coming in. So we're blessed that way.
1: Good problem to have.
12: It'll be on it is a really good problem to have. We're really blessed. And so September 20th, it's a Sunday night, and it's going to be, you know, doors open at 5:30, and then doors open at 5:30 at the State Fairgrounds. And if people want to register, they can go to our website, which is just simply DakotaHope.org, O-R-G, or they can call our number, too, and just look up Dakota Hope, and you can call our office at 701-852-4673, and they can sign up that way too. And this year we're bringing in a Christian music artist named Mark Schultz.
0: Yeah.
12: And he's got a great story. So it's not just like he's not just doing a concert. In fact, the majority of the time he will be sharing his story, and which resonates very well with us as a clinic. But Mark himself is a very distinguished artist. He's had like 13 number one hits over the years. And he's been on 2020 and Extreme Makeover and CNN and different shows like that. So he's got, he's well known that way. So we're hoping that, his name draw will get people to come out. Maybe that are interested in him and maybe learn something about Dakota Hope. But of course, we have the usual people that come out every year, but we're trying to really expand, you know, to people that have never heard of us either, because we want them to be the hands and feet of Dakota Hope Clinic, because the majority of our clientele that comes to Dakota Hope have heard by word of mouth. And so that's why it's so important that, like, our banquet is something that is getting new people to come out to, and then also financially support us, but also learn about who we are and what we do, so that way they can go out into the communities and tell people when they come across people that need help that are unexpectedly pregnant.
0: And Nadia Smentana is a very good friend of Real Presence Radio. We've had her on several times over the years. I know she finally retired after many efforts, but, you know, just such a wonderful supporter.
1: Yeah, you and I interviewed her
0: not too long ago. That's right, yes. And, you know, you guys are very blessed, I think, with, you know, the support in, you know, probably, I guess it's northwest North Dakota, because you had banquets in Tioga and Botno, right? Were those the other two locations, but you're not having one there this year?
12: Correct.
0: Is that right?
12: Yep, yep. That's
0: okay.
12: Where we have our mini clinics now for the last few years. Yep.
0: Okay. Hmm. Okay. So Sunday, September 20th at the North Dakota State Fairgrounds is where the event will be happening. 5:30 p.m. is when the doors open, and they can register dakotahope.org, correct?
12: Correct.
0: And is there a cost for it, Tim, or what is the fee for it?
12: No. So my job as the director of development is I get sponsors for it. So I have it all underwritten, it's called, or sponsored.
0: Sure.
12: So there is no
0: yep.
12: cost. So everything that does come in doesn't even go towards, you know, covering our debt, you know. Mm-hmm. So there is no cost. We encourage people to come out. We try to make it for adults. It's not like it's an alcohol thing or anything like that, but we just really want to focus on, you know, not bringing the kids, you know, it's not that kind of entertainment thing, that mm-hmm. it's people to come and really, you know, hone in on what it is that we are doing. So that way they can really communicate and then make a decision on how they're going to support us. And then also too, making sure that the seats that are being filled is being filled with adults that, potentially will support us. So no cost to that. So we encourage people to go to dakotahope.org. You can sign up there. We would like everybody to let us know by September 1st because, you know, it's quite a few meals. We usually have, mm-hmm. give or take, right around 600 people that show up for dinner.
1: Wow.
12: Like I always say, 600 of my closest friends. And, but if we could have people RSVP, that would be awesome sure. because, and I know North Dakota is one of those states that we do not like to RSVP. We like to make a decision, you know, the day before or the night of. So if they could RSVP at dakotahope.org or give us a phone call at 701-852-4673. And again, that's Dakota Hope.
0: All right. Wonderful. Well, again, we're visiting here with Tim Knutson. He is the Director of Development for Dakota Hope Clinic. And they will be having their fundraising banquet on Sunday, September 20th, starting at 5:30 p.m. at the North Dakota State Fairgrounds. 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And Tim, if you want to give the phone number one more time.
12: Sure, 701-852-4673.
0: Awesome. Well, thank you for joining us today. We appreciate it, and best of luck and prayers for a successful event for you guys. I'm sure we will have somebody on again from Dakota Hope Clinic because you guys do wonderful things. So thank you for all that you do.
12: Thank you for what you guys do. Appreciate you. Bless you guys and have a great weekend.
1: God bless, Tim.
12: Bye-bye.
0: Thank you. So we're going to send it up to Fargo or over to Fargo, wherever Fargo is from Bismarck, I guess, yes. East. So Aaron is going to give us a preview of our next show.
13: Yes, hello, Father Colton, Karen. Great show today. Been really enjoying it. And then on the next Real Presence Live, I actually have a special announcement. We're going to be having a special Real Presence Live on Monday, August 3rd, live from Putt for a Purpose at Rose Creek Golf Course here in Fargo. 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And then your next regular Real Presence Live will be on August 4th, Tuesday, with your hosts, Father Richard Kunst and Cindy Jennings. Bishop Felton will be joining us, and of course we'll have Straight Talk again, so get your questions ready for Father Kunst. All of that and more, again, will be on August 4th for the next regular Real Presence Live, and then a special show covering Putt for a Purpose on August 3rd, Monday. So tune in for all of that and much more here on Real Presence Radio. Back to you.
0: Awesome. Thank you, Aaron. Appreciate that. So, Father, just going to run through our guests that we had today. Wonderful show. We started out with David Tomasea from the North Dakota Catholic Conference, right?
1: You got it. Yep.
0: And he visited with us about the doctrine of just war, Seminarian Joseph Schweitzer, Father Rose Kovach, and then Tim Knutson. If you missed anything, you can go back to our podcast on realpresenceradio.com. And thank you again for joining us. Quick prayer before we end here, Father.
1: Sounds good. In the name of the Father, and of the Son, and of the Holy Spirit. Amen. Father, thank you so much for the gift of this day, the gift of our lives. Help us to cooperate with the graces that you're giving us, so that we can give our lives totally back to you and only be all for Jesus. We make this prayer in the powerful name of Jesus. Amen.
0: Amen.
1: In the name of the Father, and of the Son, and of the Holy Spirit. Amen.
0: Amen. Thank you for joining us today on Real Presence Live. Remember our special broadcast on Monday for Putt for Purpose in Fargo, North Dakota. We appreciate you, all that you do, and we appreciate you listening. Have a wonderful and blessed day.
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1: This is an EWTN News Link. I'm Anna Mitchell from the Sunrise Morning Show. After Dr. Anthony Fauci refused to answer any questions related to COVID-19 yesterday, Republican Senator Rand Paul says he will move to hold him in contempt of Congress. Fauci invoked the Fifth Amendment more than 100 times and claimed it was to avoid Republicans possibly using his testimony to prosecute him for perjury. And the March for Life president is stepping down. In an email to supporters this morning, Jenny Bradley Lichter writes that effective tomorrow, she will be a full-time mom. The board of the March for Life says she will stay on as a senior advisor and that they look forward to announcing a new president when they conclude their search. For more news with a Catholic perspective, visit EWTNnews.com. Take 2 with Jerry and Debbie starts now.

0: and welcome to your show, Take Two with Jerry and Debbie. I'm Debbie Giorgiani, and I would love for you to weigh in on this topic because I think since we live in this world today, 2026, we have something to say about it. Okay, it's that simple because we're all exposed to it. Is texting enough to keep up a relationship? Do you think it's enough to text someone and that should be enough to say, I am friends with that person. I know what's going on with that person and I do it all by text. So let's talk about texting today, the ups, the downs, twists and turns, pros and cons, good, bad, ugly of texting. And let's fill up the phone lines. You don't have to be Catholic to call in. Also, everybody on socials, please weigh in, call in, text in to this number and tell us how you feel about texting. If you think it's good for relationships or if you think it's really weakens the bond in relationships. So the number to dial to call or text, same number, is 833-288-EWTN. That's 833-288-3986. The show team is in place. Matt is on the phones today. Michael's at the controls. Rich is on social media. I'm waving to you guys. Hey, guys, come on. I know it's Thursday. I know you're busy, but I really need you to give us your take on this topic. Do you think texting is enough to keep up a relationship? Now, some people are text dating in relationships. I find that very problematic, and I can share more about that. In answer to the question, is texting enough? I don't think it's enough. I think you still need to do it the old-fashioned way, in person, by phone, you know, by a letter, a handwritten letter, something of that nature that brings it a little bit more intimate than texting. Because as we know, texting, you can lose. There's a lot of miscommunication with texting, right? You can say something, you don't think it's going to really spark a negative response, but it can by the way it's phrased. There's emotion missing in texting. I know you can do emojis and things of that nature, but it doesn't really cover the aspect of a person-to-person interaction, soul-to-soul interaction. So let's really talk about it. Do you think texting is enough these days? A lot of young folks think it is. They said, yep, if I can shoot back a text in, you know, 8 words or less, that's fine with me. At least it shows that I care, right? I hear that all the time. Well, I texted, so you must care. So I sent you a happy birthday message by text, so I must care. Didn't send you a gift, didn't send you a birthday card, didn't pick up the phone and sing to you happy birthday, but I sent you a text, so that means I care. Is that enough? Do you think it's enough? Do you think that's what we're called to do with one another if we're really going to be Christ to one another? And, you know, how do you feel about it? Maybe you were on the receiving end of texts and you're like, this doesn't feel right. This is not a relationship. I want to pick up the phone. I want to talk to that person. I want to meet that person for lunch or dinner. And then that person says, no, I'm too busy, but I sent you a text. I hear that all the time. So what do you say about this? I've got a lot to say about it. I could fill a whole hour plus on this, but I really want to hear from you, the Take Two family. So stop what you're doing. Tell us your thoughts on texting. And please, I know that texting can be very convenient, very efficient. You can get there's no doubt. Like your husband's at the grocery store for you. And he forgets, you forget to put something on the list and you quick text him and he quick sends a thumbs up back. Yep, got it. I'll bring milk home. Okay, you're right. It's very convenient. It works. I love texting. I'm the one who got Jerry Usher introduced to texting. I feel a little guilty about that because I don't think he really ever wanted to go into the texting world, but I found it very convenient and so it worked for me. But I love texting. I think texting, I can get a lot of things done texting. But I will tell you, for friendships and for really strong relationships, I prefer to pick up the phone and call or meet that person if they're in town and go out for lunch or breakfast or something of that nature. So those are my thoughts on it. I'm kind of old-fashioned that way, but I want to hear from you. Phone lines are just starting to light up. The question today is texting enough to keep up a relationship? Think about it and then call in or text in. This is so funny that we're doing texting. That's hilarious. And the number is 833-288-EWTN. That's 833-288-3986. 3986. I'd like to hear your response to this. And this, you make the show. So if you show up, fill up those phone lines. Yesterday we had full phone lines plus. I'd like to have that again today. I know it's summertime. I know everybody's really, really hot and dealing with weather situations. But this is an important show. This is an important platform. And when we go live with the world, it's important that we help other souls, you know, kind of have a new understanding of their life, their spiritual lives, their new perspective on life. And I really want to hear from you, what you have to say. So if you sit this out, if you think somebody else is going to call in, if you think, oh, this is too simple, you know, she's asking a straightforward question, is texting enough? Of course it's not enough. We need to get together, you know, look at that person in the eye, have those really deep conversations, you know, intimacy. We say it all the time in life coaching. Intimacy is into me, you see, into me, you see. Can you really see into a person texting? I don't know about that. Kind of seems a little impersonal in texting. And sometimes I send a text and after I get done sending it, I'm like, man, that was cold. And I didn't mean it to be cold. I was just going fast. Has that ever happened to you? You fire off a text. I wish there was the ability. I don't have it on my phone. I wonder if there's phones that you can actually pull back a text after you send it. I sometimes I wish I'd done that because I'm like, well, that was a little bit abrupt. And I didn't mean it to be. It's just I'm just moving rather quickly. So have you had that experience or have you been on the receiving end of a text like that? And you're like, oh, how rude. They hardly talk to me all year long and then they send me, you know, five words and they want me to just respond. I understand that people respond to texts within like 8 seconds. Is that even possible? I think I've done that a few times really fast because I've had my phone in my hand and then the alert comes up, texting comes up, and then I respond. Or you send in like a, what do you call it, auto response or something of that nature. That's always really, you know, I don't know, no thought on that one. So I want to hear from you. Is texting enough to keep up relationships in 2026? Tell us the ups, downs, good, bad, ugly, everything in between. There goes the music. First break is coming. I'll be back in a couple minutes. Mark from Houston, Texas is going to lead the discussion today on Take Two. I'd love to hear from you. So would you weigh in? 833-288-EWTN. That's 833-288-3986. We're talking about texting today. I'll be right back.
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2: Welcome to Catholic Blitz. 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Are you ready?
3: Oh, I am.
2: All right. The question is, who are the brothers and sisters of Jesus? You got 1 minute. Go.
3: All right. Well, the phrase brothers and sisters of Jesus that we have in the English text actually is a translation from the Greek, which is adelphoi, which can mean not just brothers and sisters, but any type of relative, which can be niece, nephew, aunt, or uncle. Because in ancient languages, they didn't make the same distinctions that we do. So when they talk about Jesus' brothers and sisters, they're actually talking about his relatives. Because obviously, John the Baptist was one of his relatives. So when they talk about Jesus' brother and sister, we're not talking about siblings. He has no siblings. Mary had one kid, that was it. And Jesus had no brothers and sisters, biologically speaking. And that's the end.
2: Good job.
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0: We're talking about texting today on Take Two with Jerry and Debbie. I would really love your thoughts on this. So, Mark, hold on just a little bit longer. I wanted to share with the Take Two family, for over 40 years, EWTN has been praying with and for people throughout the world. Today, we want to pray for anything that weighs on your heart, such as family members, health, or finances. It is our honor to pray for you. 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We do believe in the power of prayer, folks, so we take it very seriously. Today, we're talking about texting. If you love texting, and maybe you could share a story that happened to you, sending a text or receiving a text, a miscommunication. How about if you sent the text to the wrong person? Oh, I've done that. That's so embarrassing. That's horrible. So how about that? Can you share your stories today? You don't have to be Catholic to call in. The number, though, to call or text is 833-288-3986. Please dial right now. Mark, Houston, Texas. Sirius XM 130 is the way you're listening. Mark, welcome to Take Two. Hey, Mark.
4: Good topic.
0: Thank you. Go right ahead. So tell us your thoughts on this.
4: Yeah, done a lot of public speaking and kind of things in my life, and I'm always reminded of the know your audience kind of thing. And my thought on texting, talking, et cetera, is really try to understand, does that person prefer to be texted or talked? I can't stand talking on the telephone, especially when I'm not working because I'm on the phone all day, and I'm rather an introvert. So I think a big part of it is some people, because they can't handle being alone, are on the phone all day. Some people text because they're introverted. They may not want the personal conversation. So I think a big part of this is really understand the person you're trying to communicate with, and do they prefer texting or talking? That's kind of my thought to start this off.
0: Mm-hmm. Mark, I love that. I love that suggestion. So say to somebody, if you just, especially if it's a friend or a coworker, say to the person, hey, Mark, do you prefer that I text you, or do you prefer that we talk by phone? That's really good, and leave it up to the other person. And then you would say something like, you know, because of my schedule or whatever, I prefer texting, right?
4: Yep. I mean, think of it this way. How many of us have email accounts that are personal and professional? And you'll go through and literally delete dozens and dozens and dozens, but companies still blast emails at you because they're not thinking of their customer. They're just throwing some mud up against the wall, hoping some of it sticks. And, you know, as somebody who's been through some personal tribulations in his life, I do know that when people act like you're not hurting and they disappear because they don't know what to do, or they give you that really tired, perfunctory, you know, thoughts and prayers, quick text, or especially like, you know, if somebody loses a loved one, I think you really have to think about that, because that can be really selfish too. But I'm not going to go to the funeral, or I'm not going to, but how often do people need a phone call a month afterwards? You know, everyone shows up at the funeral, they put their beautiful suits on and their clothes, and they say, what do you need? And meals show up for a week, and then people disappear. And the reality of it is I think everything is context.
0: Right. I agree with you. Mark, let me ask you a question. What do you think about it? And the funeral example you gave, I so agree with. I've seen that many times, especially in ministry work, where people will they'll come, you know, for a funeral at church, and they'll say, wow, I feel so at home. People are wanting to help. And then you'll see them a couple weeks later at Mass, and they're like, everybody just abandoned me. Nobody's even calling. Nobody's even asking how I'm doing. Yeah, I think that, but don't you sometimes think, I hate to put it this way, Mark, don't you sometimes think like people are so busy, they're just doing life, they're getting on with life. So, and it's really unfortunate, but let me just tell you, it's horrible that we're in that kind of, you know, rat race, if you will. But what do you think about that people are just so busy, they're not even taking time to realize what's happening or even what day it is?
4: Yeah. I think that's an interesting point, and I would throw this out there. The average American spends 6 to 8 hours a day on social media, and then you throw in watching the news, their favorite Hollywood stuff at night, or app or whatever. Are you telling me that people that spend 6 to 8 hours a day on Instagram, Facebook, because maybe they're lonely or whatever, they can't take 2 minutes to make a phone call? I'll call BS on that one.
0: Mm. That's a good point. Yeah. You know, it's our priorities, right? It's what we choose to spend our time doing. I so agree with you. And you can apply that same thing with when you talk to people about prayer. They'll say, I don't have time for prayer. And you're like, but you just spent a couple hours scrolling and checking out things. Okay. All right. You couldn't squeeze in God there somewhere during the day. So, you know, it's interesting where we choose to spend our time and how we prioritize things. That's fascinating. Mark, I got a question for you because you are filled with wisdom. Yeah, with wisdom, I can tell. What do you think about this whole trend about text dating? These young folks that are rarely ever meeting person to person, not for, you know, no coffee, no dinner, anything. They're just texting and they're starting their relationship off texting. What are your thoughts about that?
4: Yeah, I'm not a young person, so I'm probably not the best person to ask that. I would say this. We tend to migrate towards things that we're comfortable with. And if I grew up with technology and everything was an app, a text, and my parents had no safeguards on my time on social media, then I think the world is like that. So everything is a text. Everything is an emoji. I mean, look at these ridiculous texts you get from people that have to put 10 different emojis on the text just because they fell in love with their emoji selection. You know, it's like, I think so much of it is we become very comfortable with selfishly projecting who we are and what we want. And if we just took a step back and said, let's say that our friend Bill has lost his wife recently, or maybe our friend, you know, John has gone through a divorce. If I just sat back and said, I wonder what John needs today. And just, let's say he's just shut himself, like most men do when they're going through stuff, they just shut down, self-medicate, whatever they do to cope. If I just occasionally put on my calendar every Tuesday at 4 o'clock to check in with John, and even though it's going to voicemail, he knows someone gives a you-know-what. That can change a person's life.
0: Mm-hmm, mm-hmm. I so agree, Mark. I could listen to you forever. Absolutely. Don't you feel it takes just a little bit of time and effort to go a long way with a person? I find that, you know, sometimes when I pick up the phone just spontaneously, if I'm thinking of somebody and I'll pick up the phone and I'll just dial, even if I get their voicemail, I'll leave a message and I'll say, hey, I was just thinking of you, you know, and you came to mind. I just wanted you to know I was thinking of you. I hope you're having a great day. I will get a text message. Almost always this happens. I will get a text message that night and the person will say, wow, how did you know? I was having such a lousy day. I'm sorry I wasn't able to pick up the phone. It's so amazing, Mark, how God is connecting all of us. And I do believe it's through the complex network that's working so well with the angelic realm that we are so connected. And, you know, if we would just kind of lean into the Holy Spirit more and partake in things, that's why I love what we do here with Take Two, because you stepped up, you made a call, you're leading the discussion. It prompts others to jump in. We work together as the body of Christ, and hopefully we're a little bit changed. We're a little bit closer to God at the end of this hour. So I agree with you, Mark. This has taken you, let's see, I'm looking at the clock. It's taken you about 10 minutes. But look, Mark, in 10 minutes, you have imparted so much. We work together as the body of Christ, and hopefully we're a little bit changed. We're a little bit closer to God at the end of this hour. So I agree with you, Mark. This has taken you, let's see, I'm looking at the clock. It's taken you about 10 minutes. But look,

0: I just listen, what's interesting is the Holy Spirit will remind me of somebody that I haven't spoken to, and it becomes a prevailing thing. So if I haven't seen someone in 6 months, and for whatever reason, whether it's work, whatever, I will be reminded by the Holy Spirit to reach out to that person. And it happens almost every day. But if I'm buried in my phone, if I'm buried in my Instagram, then how can you communicate with God when you're wedded to the minutiae of this world?
1: Mm-hmm. 1,000% agree. I mean, we're blocking the signal. We're blocking. That's why so many people will go to therapy, Mark, or go to coaching, and they'll say, I don't have clarity. Well, one of the ways to get clarity is to put down the gadgets, put down the world, move away from the world, and get very clear with God. Get in a state of grace, stay in a state of grace, and you receive God's word and God's messages. I so agree with you. I love that you're doing that. So you're preparing for the Camino. How long is it going to take you to get, you know, fully up to, you know, shape to endure that?
0: It's a day-to-day thing, but I think, again, as Americans, everything is a power walk, right? So when you walk around wherever park you are, people are nonstop yapping on their phones, listening to their music. But if you look at the pilgrimage, I'm sorry, if you look at the walk as a pilgrimage and stop thinking about your heart rate and your apps and all that other stuff, you stop being a competitive, I've got to kill this, you know, I have to, it's okay to be in good shape, that's not my point, but if you let the Holy Spirit guide you when you're walking, you will figure out that those minutes and those times are not only really rewarding, and it can be hard, but you, at the end of the day, at the end of the 3 weeks, you won't miss your phone. It's like any bad habit, right? You know, if you just are dutiful and disciplined. And I think that's been the greatest gift of all, is I left the corporate world, a dog-eat-dog, where people pretend to be your friends, and a month later they're doing something else. But it's like when you really get the time and you really look at, I mean, I'll put it this way. I gave up social media for Lent, and it's been a continuing thing. And I have one or two things I look at, but if you just give up every day one app, if you give up, say you set a timer and say, I'm only going to be on Facebook for 30 minutes. Here's what I find out in social media. Social media creates envy. Look at my beautiful home. Look at my beautiful family. Look at my five-star vacation. Or LinkedIn. Look at my new title and how great I am. It just creates envy in other people. Are you creating, are you advancing the kingdom of God? Or are you advancing your own idolatry? That's kind of what I see as social media. And I feel sorry for older people because they're so lonely. I get why they're on Facebook and Instagram. But in reality, if you don't have time to pray and you don't have time to be compassionate because you're so addicted to social media, it's almost like they need a 12-step program just for social media.
1: Right, to detox.
0: Because the vanity is just outrageous. And I don't want to be a hypocrite. I've been there, and it's a waste of time. An absolute waste of time. If it's not making you a better person and it's causing you to be envious, gossipy, judgmental, get off of it.
1: Yep. I'm right with you, Mark. I tell everybody all the time, just, you know, kind of get rid of all those apps that keep you, you know, entertained, or you're looking for more things, going down the rabbit hole, things that, just keep Catholic radio on. That's all you got to do, because we're the real, you know, authentic deal here, which is no AI, any of that. You know, you don't have to worry about fake news. You don't have to worry about all that kind of stuff. You just keep on Catholic radio, and at least you're focusing on God and moving your spiritual life along. I always say that too, Mark. Mark, you're awesome. Thank you so much. I put you and whoever's training with you for the Camino in the prayer book. So you've got prayers around you now, okay?
0: Thank you, and thank you for listening to me. I appreciate it. God bless you, ma'am.
1: Oh, absolutely. Right back at you. Thank you. You really graced this conversation today. Thank you. So Mark stepped up and shared some really words of wisdom. I mean, serious, deep, profound, very, we've got a lot to take in. And he's right on so many levels about this. You know, it is addicting. It is something that is causing us to actually go into an occasion of sin, possibly like envy or, you know, jealousy, all sorts of things. Also pride, ego, being very self-absorbed, going

0: into these social media arenas. So let's talk about it. Texting today, social media. We can broaden this topic today. I know we've got others calling in right now because Mark's call prompted others to call in, and I'm so glad. So thank you, Mark. So if you would like to weigh in on this, is texting enough to keep up a good relationship? It's a form of a relationship. We say that is true, but is it a good? Is it a really good, deep relationship just by texting? Maybe it is. Could you share with us the story in your life that we can learn from? So you don't have to be Catholic. I'm really serious about this. If you're listening, your story matters. So just dial in at 833-288-EWTN. That's 833-288-3986, and you can weigh in by texting for this show, absolutely. But I would love to speak with you like I did with Mark. I learned a lot. I took a lot of notes what Mark was saying, and it's very important we come together and have these great discussions here on Take Two. So I'm asking you, if you're driving, pull over safely to the side of the road. If you're holding that beautiful baby, put the baby down gently in the carrier, make that call. And please weigh in on this. Your voice matters on these topics. That's why we do them here on Take Two. 833-288-EWTN. That's 833-288-3986. Okay, I'm going to hit the pause button in just about 45 seconds. So, Susan, you will be first when I come back from the break. So hang on. And the others coming in the order that they are calling in. And Matt is picking up the phone right now. There is an open phone line just for you. 833-288-3986. Please answer the question. Is texting enough these days? Or do you see problems with texting? We want to hear from you. Call us. I'll be right back.
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2: Everybody wants to change things in their lives to help us find that something more we're all looking for. And so often we change exterior things as we strive to fix our lives. We change our jobs, majors, houses, outfits, online profiles, noses. And you know, all that can be okay. But no matter how many surface changes you make, at the end of the day, you're still you. And so often, you're still looking for that something more. Jesus said, "I came so that they might have life and have it to the full." Ah, that's what we're made for. That's what we're looking for. I've heard it said that Jesus didn't just come to make bad people good. He came to make dead people alive. And that's the kind of change that only He can bring about in us. New life for our souls. If you really want to change, invite Jesus into your life. And come back to church if you've been away for a while. You'll be amazed at how much else changes for the better. This is Chris Stefanik from RealLifeCatholic.com.
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0: Okay, we're talking about texting today on Take Two with Jerry and Debbie, the good, the bad, the ugly. Has anybody ever had a text argument with your spouse? I have. It's not good, because then you can always pull up those old texts and use it against the other person. Has anyone ever done that? That's just not good. Okay, we can talk about this however you want to. We can broaden the conversation, but I'm going to get to Susan in just a moment and the others coming in now on a pretty steady pace. There is an open phone line for you if you'd like to weigh in on this topic about texting, the good or the bad. 833-288-EWTN. That's 833-288-3986. 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It's very important. 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We're the real deal here. No AI here. So that's good. It's a good, safe, authentic place to tune into. Okay, let's hear what Susan has to say about texting. Louisiana is where Susan resides, and Susan's listening on Sirius XM 130. Hi, Susan. Welcome.
7: Thank you.
0: Thank you. You go right ahead.
7: I have a housekeeper that she's been with me for 18 years. And we've become very good friends over those 18 years. And I work, and generally I did not go to work until 9 o'clock. And so she would always show up once a week at 8 o'clock, and we'd catch up. And she always had a lot to tell me. I know she does not have a lot of friends. And so when all this started, you know, I was in my 50s, and she was just hitting her 60s, and she texted a lot, and so we communicated by text, but then we caught up every week, you know, when she came to work. Mm-hmm. Well, about a year and a half ago, I accepted the position of OCIA director at my church, and I knew that God was calling me for more, and so I started going to daily mass, which is at 8 o'clock. And so I didn't see my housekeeper anymore in the morning. And I'll be honest, it didn't really affect me that much. We still texted, and, you know, I checked on her to make sure, because I'm 74 and she's 81.
0: Oh,
7: we like
0: wow.
7: to check on each other.
0: Sure.
7: But, I noticed she started being there. Sometimes I don't get home till 6 o'clock, and she would still be there, which was so strange because she never did that before. And I realized she just wanted to talk to me.
0: Mm-hmm.
7: That the texting was good. You know, we made sure we were okay. But I don't like to do long texts. So she was just missing it. And sometimes she would text me like, "Do you want me to come this week? I'm just going to make sure." And I'm thinking, you've been coming to my house every week for 18 years. Why mm-hmm. would you think I don't want you to come? And anyway, so I now make a point of getting home in time so that we can sit down mm-hmm. and have that face-to-face conversation.
0: Mm-hmm. Mm-hmm. Wow, that actually, I was really getting into your story with her, because, you know, the need, what I was hearing was the need that she had to feel that, you know, actually experience that connection with another person that she wanted to be with, which was you, right? She wanted to talk to you. Right. She wanted to connect with you. She wanted, like you said, that, and I view it as this soul to soul a connection, which is so important. And that's where there's such an incredible strength that comes from that, a bond, a feeling, a good feeling. You know, we're made, you know, we've heard it said many times, we're made for community. And it really is true. When we're removed from people, we feel that loss. We feel it. So she was longing for that. I love that you received it well and you responded well, because I think that we've got to be in tune with that with people, because like with Mark, you know, asking if some people prefer texting over in-person communication, like, well, okay, but if somebody says to you, you know, I would love to see you, or, you know, can we go out for lunch or something? We got to maybe be very receptive to that, you know, be sensitive to that. And you were, Susan, and I think that's so beautiful. But it tells a lot about human nature and what we need. And listen, we all experienced it through COVID, right? We experienced what it was like to be removed from everything. We experienced that. And, you know, and so many of us, I think, suffer from, you know, some form of some type of PTSD, in the sense that it was so shocking for all of us, especially the children, you know, things of that nature, or not being with our loved ones when they were ill or in the hospital. So we do need that connection. I love that you shared that. And you know, you made a good point about sharing your ages. And it's true, as you get older, you do want someone to check in on you. You do want someone to say, hey, where are you? Or how are you doing? Or I just wanted to say hi to you today to make sure, you know, let's face it, to make sure, you know, we're still alive, right? So you do want somebody to check.
7: Absolutely.
0: Yeah. Yeah. No, I agree. I mean, it's so funny, Susan, when I'm traveling and I will say to my husband all the time, just call me in the morning, you know, when I'm at the hotel. And he's like, well, you're so busy. I said, well, just check on me to make sure I'm not dead in the hotel room.
7: Oh, yeah. I've had that conversation.
0: You know, so we do need that. I'm glad you shared, because I think sometimes we get so caught up in the world, we forget that people, you know, people have feelings and they have needs that if we're able to meet them, I'm not saying we have to be there for everyone and everything, but when we can, like you were with this lovely lady, I mean, that's a beautiful thing. And that's Christ. That's a Christ characteristic. And I think it's wonderful. Thank you, Susan, for sharing with us today.
7: All right. Thank you.
0: You're amazing. Thanks. Have a beautiful day. Wow, great call. You know, we're learning. That's what I love about this. You know, as Susan was speaking, there is somebody that came to mind in my life who recently texted me a couple different times, and they wanted to talk. And I realized that I have been so incredibly busy this week. So I just made the decision as Susan was speaking that I'm going to actually call them right after the show to see how they're doing, because it is true. We've got to be very sensitive. I need to practice that as well. Okay. If you have something to say about this texting, or in-person relationship, what's better? Could you maintain a relationship by texting? Has texting ever gone bad for you? Call in. Now you still have time. 833-288-EWTN, or text in. That's so funny. 833-288-3986. Okay, we're going to go to Jimena in Northern Virginia on Guadalupe Radio Network. Welcome to the program. Jimena, are you with us?
8: Oh, hi. Yes, I have.
0: Hi.
8: I was just waiting.
0: Oh, yes. I hope I got your name correct.
8: You got it right. Thank you.
0: Oh, thank you. Thank you for calling in, and thank you for waiting so patiently on Guadalupe Radio Network. So tell us about texting. You have a story to share.
8: Yes. I remember during my second marriage, my ex-husband used to text me, I hope you have a good day. I miss you. And I thought he was being honest about it, and I just wanted to call him and hear his voice, and I call him, and next thing I know, he's like, why are you calling me? I'm busy. Very upset, annoyed. Like, I was, but didn't you just tell me to text that you miss me? Like, so I was just wanted to tell everyone out there to be careful with deceitful texts. People not always mean what they text. They might want to show, you know, an image of everything is okay when it's not. And it's best to see that person face to face, to see how they're actually feeling about you. Mm. If you actually care about that relationship, I recommend everyone to just, even a video call is better than text. Video call in person, asking them questions, how are you feeling, all that, because sometimes texting could be very limited, not just time-wise, but in the way of expressing yourself. Like, you might not be able to express fully what you mean through text, or you might just show one type of emotion when you actually have multiple things to express. And the best way to communicate is face-to-face. That's it.
0: Yeah. Yeah. Jimena, let me ask you a question. So let me get this correct in my head. So your ex-husband would send you nice texts of like, I miss you and stuff. And so you felt, okay, this is an open door. So I'll just call and talk to him. And then he said, it's like, why are you calling me? What was the purpose of the text? What was he trying to prove?
8: I think he just wanted to wish me a good day and make me love him more, I guess, which it was working. But then after I made the phone call, it was a slap on my face to realize that's not how he actually felt. He was just pretending to be there for me. He was actually getting the green card to our marriage.
0: Oh.
8: He actually was playing the role of a good husband when he was not. He was just trying to play the role. People are very good actors nowadays. I'm divorced now.
0: Right. So it was very deceptive. That's very hurtful. I don't like that he did that to you. That's very hurtful. See, that's the problem with texting. We look at the words on the text, right? And we try to make and come up with an emotion that is attached to it. That's why there's the emojis and all that kind of stuff. But if you're looking at the words, you try to figure out what's beneath those words. And sometimes we get it right, but sometimes we don't. And in this case, you read it one way. He was trying to pretend a different way, and it turned out to be very hurtful to you. See, that upsets me. I'm sorry you went through that.
8: Yeah, I guess it was not the right moment to call him, but still, you can be kind enough to say, hey, let's talk another time. And he was just very, I don't know, upset. And that confused me, and it didn't work well.
0: You're right.
8: Texting is not right.
0: Yeah. So let me ask you a question. The same question I asked Mark real quickly before we get to Monica. What do you think about texting as a form of a dating when people are getting to meet each other for the first time to begin the relationship, maybe for the first couple months? And I know that sounds like a lot, but a first couple months of dating, they do it all by text. What do you think about that?
8: It's very dangerous because you don't know who's really texting. Who's that person behind that phone? Catfish. I had a Chinese man texting me, pretending to date me, pretending to be an American man living in Maryland. And I realized, because then I checked deeply into his profile, Facebook, it was an Asian man pretending to be American. It's completely deceitful. People use that to get things, I guess, from other people. You know, I would recommend everyone to be very careful. Mm-hmm. Texting, it's okay because there's no other way to plan a date or a meeting. I recommend it to meet in public, to ask a simple question. Are you a Christian? If you're dating, like, are you single? But if you don't know this person, you know, basic questions to see if those questions he or she remembers when you meet, and make sure it's the same person. You kind of have to filter people before you actually give them your phone number. And then make a phone call. Like, texting is a waste of time. It's only used when you don't have any other, if you have other thing more important in front of you. Like, let's say I'm at work and I can't answer a phone call. I'll call you right back. Or I'm in the middle of something. I'll call you back. It's just for like an emergency thing. But the real communication is the phone call, video call, in person. It goes by level. And if you want an actual relationship, you probably want to, you know, talk to them at least over the phone, like we're talking right now.
0: Right. Great advice. Yeah. So, yeah, no, I wish folks would realize that before they just pick up the phone and just start, you know, going at it with texting and not even thinking who's behind it and things of that nature, like you were sharing. All right. Well, thank you so much. Thanks for weighing in on this conversation. We appreciate it. And hopefully you'll listen for the rest of the show. We've got some more calls and texts coming in. But thank you, Jimena. God bless you. And call us anytime. Have a beautiful rest of your day. Okay. Monica in Lubbock, Texas was going to be up next. Monica, you dropped off. You could call back. We'll hold a line open for you. Please, Monica, you were listening on Our Lady of Victory Catholic Radio. I was going to take you on air next. So if you can find the time to call back, we'll push you real fast to the front of the line. That's for first-time caller Monica, 833-288-EWTN. That's 833-288-3986. If you have something to say about this, please call in. You still have time. You just got to go quickly to the phone and give your opinion of this, your take of this, your lived experience, your understanding, your wisdom, your knowledge, your education. Maybe you're a counselor, a therapist, and you want to weigh in saying, hey, let me tell you about the downside of texting, or how texting is very convenient for those that really prefer that method of communication. Please dial in right now. You still have time. 833-288-EWTN, 833-288-3986. I wanted to share with everyone Women Made New. 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Great items are available now. I mean, listen, we're at the end of July. Tomorrow, by the way, is Unscripted. We're at the end of July. We're heading very fast into August. You know, it's a great time to start getting ready for the holiday season. Christmas is right around the corner. I'm a big believer in ordering spiritual items for Christmas. So that's why I'm always checking what's going on at EWTNRC.com. And I'd love for you to do that as well and check it out, because there may be a rosary or a crucifix or a beautiful item that you can send to somebody. And that's a wonder. And maybe you could deliver it to them, you know, actually go to their home and deliver it to them so you can hand it to them in a beautiful way. And that's a wonderful way to connect with somebody instead of just texting and saying, hey, I got a gift for you. It's in the mail. That's typically what happens. I get all these text messages going, are you home today? There's something going to be dropped by your door. but it's convenient. Let me just state it up front. I do love texting because it is very fast, very efficient. But I do agree in soul-to-soul connection is so key for just a person feeling loved and accepted and wanted and valued. And it's just wonderful to have that bond with somebody where you could sit and spend a half hour, an hour with over a cup of coffee, something of that nature. Okay, one more shout out to Monica in Lubbock, Texas, if you can call back. If not, maybe you can leave your message via text. Monica, we'd love to hear your story. Sorry I couldn't get to you right away. I was trying to finish with Jimena, who had some really wonderful words of wisdom. Caleb is up next. First time caller from Odessa, Texas, listening on Guadalupe Radio Network. Caleb, I understand you're kind of young. How old are you, Caleb?
9: Yes, ma'am. I am 25. I was born in 2000.
0: Wow. You were born in 2000? How cool is that? So, Caleb, you're a first-time caller. I want to hear your thoughts on this and your culture and your generation, the way you guys function. Texting is it, right?
9: Yes, ma'am. That's exactly what I wanted to say, is that I know, like, me and my wife more especially, and a lot of her friends, a lot more female friends, I guess, they're really, like, intimidated by anything other than texting. Like, I know my wife for sure, when she gets a call, it's like, oh, freeze up, you know, it's so important that they have to call me. So it's just listening to how you and the other people spoke on the radio, it seems so different that, like, our culture is very text-centered and very text-focused.
0: Okay, so Caleb, let me ask you a question. I'm not trying to put you on the hot seat, but you, since you called in, I'm so proud of you that you called in and are willing to represent the Gen Zers, which I love. My sons are in your same generation. So let me ask you this question. Do you feel like you said your wife kind of tenses up if the phone rings? Is it causing you guys to not be able to socially interact? Because I'm wondering, are you getting so into technology that there's this, you know, real basic elements of communication that you guys are not practicing anymore?
9: I could definitely see that. And it really reflects in a lot of, like, I guess, social anxiety that a lot of my generation seems to feel and seems to be, like, constantly battling and struggling with. And I do think a big part of that is caused by just, it's a constant reinforcement almost when we choose to text. Like, when you get a call and you say, like, I'll just text them back right after, it's a constant reinforcement to that. And it makes us a lot more socially anxious and just scared to have those normal, what I consider normal conversations one-on-one.
0: Okay, so are you able, I got another question for you. Boy, I have like 1,000 questions for you. I wish I could keep you all day. But Caleb, let me ask you this question. Does that also affect your marriage, your relationship with your wife? I mean, or do you feel so comfortable with your wife that you can just be you?
9: I think so. I think a big part is our generation has learned ways to convey more subtle nuances through text because it's really the only way we communicate. And so the issues do come up of not being able to read emotion and such things. So we have come up with ways of, like, there's so many emojis now, for example, like so many different emojis to do so many different signs. And so I think in our generation text, you are able to be yourself pretty fully and you are able to portray what you want to and the emotions that you want to give through those text messages.
0: You know, what's so weird, Caleb, I need like catalog or dictionary or something to, I can't even figure out some of these emojis. It's I need a list and the definitions and stuff. But that is so you really, well, it's your world, it's the world that you are in. Now I wonder, do you have kids, Caleb?
9: Yes, ma'am, I have one son. He's just barely over a year old now.
0: Okay, so are you going to practice some of the kind of quote-unquote old-fashioned ways of communication, or are you just going to let him run with all advanced technology?
9: Yeah, no, we actually we made a very deliberate decision when he was born to cut out as much of the technology from our lives as we can, just to kind of go back to more. I'm actually calling you off of a flip phone right now, believe it or not, that I purchased like maybe 2 weeks ago, because we're really trying to get rid of that screen time, because it's little things that you see, like sometimes my wife will be on her phone and my son will like try to unlock it or something. And so like little things like that are, I get that that is the future for a lot of these kids. But for us, we see the value in the one-on-one connections that we were talking about before that all of this technology seems to inhibit.
0: Right, right. Oh, Caleb, listen, you're a first time caller. You got to weigh in again. I love your takes on things. I put you and your wife and your son, anyone else in the prayer book I can put in for you?
9: No, that'd be perfect. I really appreciate that.
0: Absolutely. Thank you so much for adding your take to this. It really helped us. We appreciate it. Thanks, Caleb. You sound like a great husband and dad. Okay, I'm going to try to squeeze in Sandy in Wyoming, listening on Sirius XM 130. Sandy, I just have a couple minutes. I wanted to squeeze you in. What do you have to say about this topic?
10: Sometimes I'll start texting with guys while playing games on the internet.
0: Mm-hmm.
10: And within a couple weeks, they'll turn serious. I'll let them know up front that I just am looking for friends. And within a couple weeks, they'll tell me they love me. And I've even had marriage proposals online really quickly. And it just makes me really uncomfortable sometimes, the whole texting thing and dating online. I'm 61 years old, and so all this technology is still, in a sense, really new to me. I didn't grow up with it. I just wonder, you know, if other people, you know, my age have come across a lot of the same thing.
0: Oh, yeah. We've done shows on it, Sandy. There are so many things that they kind of cross the lines, cross boundaries and you don't know who's behind it. You don't know who's, you know, if it's a scam, if it's for real, if it's, and we've done so many shows on it, and you got to be really, really careful, because, and you got to double and triple check and do your research, make sure, don't commit to anything. Don't give out any personal information. Don't give out home address. You got to really be careful. It's not, I know it seems so friendly. And I guess that's the best word to describe it. The atmosphere is friendly, so people let their guards down, and that's not good. You know, when you let down your protective senses and then you just start freely communicating, you could really be taken advantage of. So yeah, there's, in fact, we're going to make a note of it. Michael, my producer, just put down, we're going to make a note of it. We'll do a topic on this maybe when Jerry gets back in September. Sandy, thank you so much for closing this episode today. You hear the music. Wow, another great take two. We got a lot of different takes on this topic of texting or face-to-face communication. Great episode. Thank you to the show team. Matt, Michael, Rich did a great job behind the scenes. Tomorrow is unscripted. That means you choose the topic. You bring past subjects. You can suggest future topics. Whatever you want to talk about tomorrow, that's for take two tomorrow. You don't have to be Catholic to call in. We are live tomorrow on the final weekday of July, and we want to hear from you. That's unscripted. Until then, have a beautiful and blessed day. We'll see you real soon.
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16: Here's your Real Presence Radio weather forecast for the Grand Forks area. For your Wednesday afternoon, sunny and hot, highs upper 90s, south winds at 5 to 10 miles per hour. Slight chance of a shower late tonight with partly cloudy skies, lows around 70, southeast winds at 5 to 10. Then there is a chance of showers and thunderstorms on Thursday with partly sunny skies, highs low 90s. If you would like to underwrite the weather segment on Real Presence Radio, please call 877-795-0122. I'm meteorologist Corey Hogarth.
17: 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We entrust all who have died to your merciful heart. 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Give wisdom and prudence to those managing this disaster. Give courage and resolve to those on the front lines. Keep them safe and successful in their efforts. Command the winds and the flames to obey you, Lord, as you once calmed the stormy seas. Pour the water of your grace upon these destructive fires. Stay them with your powerful hand. Angels of God, come to the aid of those most in need of God's mercy. Protect them, guide them, and reveal to them God's holy will. St. Florian, patron of firefighters, pray for those bravely battling the flames. St. Michael the Archangel, defend them in their peril. Saints in heaven, we beseech your prayer. Intercede for those most in need. From this tragedy and chaos, bring hope and peace. Turn sorrow into compassion. Turn confusion into faith. Turn despair into divine hope. We place all our trust in you, most merciful God, knowing that you will bring forth new life and healing from the ashes of this trial. May your name be glorified now and forever. Amen.
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19: I'm Father Richard Kunst with a Papal Minute. Some very young men and some very old men have been elected Pope. As far as ages go and centuries past, it is impossible to say for sure how old they were when they were elected or when they died. Traditionally, Pope Benedict IX, who was supposedly 19, has long been believed to be the youngest pope. On the other end, Pope Agatho was said to be 103 upon his election and 107 at his death. Pope Honorius IV, elected in 1285, was so decrepit with age that when saying Mass as pope, he could only sit. In fact, his health was so bad that he was unable to raise the consecrated host at the Mass, so a mechanical device was devised to raise the host for him. In recent years, the oldest pope elected was Pope Benedict XVI at 78, the youngest Pope Pius IX at 56. This has been your Papal Minute. 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
22: 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Renewed back-and-forth missile strikes between the U.S. and Iran are dimming current hopes for a deal to end the war. This time, Egypt is being drawn into the conflict. Drone strikes hit one of its ports and sparked fires on two natural gas vessels. A Senate panel is delaying a vote on Todd Blanche's nomination for Attorney General after key Republicans withheld their support. Senators John Cornyn and Thomas Tillis are demanding more assurances about the settlement of President Trump's lawsuit against the IRS. Pope Leo XIV joins a prayer gathering in the Pontifical Gardens of Castel Gandolfo. He says music can lead people to God. The event, organized in partnership with the Andrea Bocelli Foundation, is part of celebrations marking the 800th anniversary of the death of St. Francis of Assisi.
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25: Well, are you better than God?
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25: Do I think some things are better left unsaid? I do. And it is usually right after I've said them. Nice to have you here on The Doctor Is In. I'm the doctor who is in, Ray Grundy. Not a real doctor, as my son said when he was 5 years old. Dad, can you give shots? No. Well, you're not really a real doctor then. I got my comeuppance from a five-year-old. Anyway, we can talk, give you a few thoughts. You've got a situation in your life, circumstances, something that you say, okay, obviously this is just a call-in, but maybe I can get a little piece of education here that can nudge me in the right direction or keep me from going in the wrong direction. That's a big one. I can do that easier than I can nudge you in the right direction. I can stop you from going in the wrong direction. That's a better way to do it. So, 877-573-7825. You folks make the show. It's always that way. You make the TV show. And speaking of which, a couple of invitations here. I just found out somebody texted me today and said they could not register on the Quest, the Quest Atlanta, because we're coming down there, God willing, August 18th and 19th, to tape the TV show Living Right with Dr. Ray, now in its 16th season. We will be at Holy Spirit Catholic Church. We'd love to have you in the audience. The audience is critical to the fun of the show, to the success of the show. The audience asks questions. The audience claps when they're supposed to. They are part of bits. And you get your face all over EWTN because those cameras pan the audience more than they pan me. The reviewers pan me. So that said, love to have you. And checking our numbers, and we'd like them to be even bigger. You get up to about 100 in the audience, you really got an energy level there. We're not at 100 yet. So you go to thequestatlanta.com, and if it's not there, I know they're working on it. Something happened. There was a glitch. Go there. The little circle says register, and my text person told me they did that, and nothing happened. So that said, it's going to happen. So if you have no success first time through, wait a couple hours, maybe a day, and try it again. All that. Now, second invitation, something I haven't done for years and years and years and years. Last time I did this, I think I did it at the Mental Health Center in Lisbon, offering a 7-week course on parenting. Only it's going to be different. It's not going to be a parenting course that says, okay, I'm the expert, and you people just kind of stumble along because I'll tell you how to do it. No, it's going to be something that helps you stand strong against this culture that's no longer on your side. It's going to help you stand strong with discipline and in the face of those people who critique you and criticize you and second-guess you. Lots of good discipline ideas. Many, many good parents listen to this program or might even take that course. But discipline's always a struggle for parents. Even for those of us who think we're doing it good, there's ways we can just bring more peace to our home. I guarantee it. I will tell you, you will come away from that program saying, wow, I am confidently in charge and my kids are benefiting from it. So you go to GRN, stands for Guadalupe Radio Network, GRN online /academy. And you'll see a number of courses that they offer there. And just click on my face, I think, and just go to the side there and give you all the details and how to register and when it is. I think we're starting on September 21st. It's a Monday night. And be 6 o'clock Eastern, or no, Central, 7 o'clock Eastern. That runs dangerously close to my bedtime, dangerously close. But hopefully I'll still be awake by 8 o'clock Eastern time. All right, that said, I saw a post. It was really kind of creative. Lady on the post, young lady, probably in her 30s, and she was frustrated with her sister. Over and over, her sister did things that just bugged her. Not necessarily anything serious. She wasn't getting punched in the head. But saying things. You know the story. Most people in your life who frustrate you is because of what they say. Snarky or opinionated or they're better or they brag. Whatever it is. And she was very frustrated. And her grandmother had been the recipient of her frustration on a number of occasions. And each time it was because her cousin did same-o, same-o. The grandmother looked at her, and she was sharing this on the post, and her grandmother said, can you buy oranges at a hardware store? And the woman said, huh? What's that have to do with anything? Grandmother said, can you buy oranges at a hardware store? Can you walk into a hardware store and say, I'd like to buy some oranges, please? What would they say? We don't sell oranges here. Okay, thank you. And you walk out. The next day, you walk back. I'd like to buy some oranges. We don't sell oranges here. Okay. Oh, okay. Well, thank you. And the next day, I'd like to buy some oranges, please. We don't sell oranges at our hardware store. And grandmother said, how many times would you have to hear that that hardware store doesn't sell oranges before you would stop going in and asking for oranges? And the woman said, well, I hope it wouldn't take too many. And the grandmother said, how long is it going to take for you to quit frustrating yourself over the way your sister is when she's been this way? You know she's been this way. She is this way, and she probably will be this way. Do you want to keep trying to buy oranges at a hardware store? Because that's just as foolish. I like it. We distress ourselves over somebody in our lives who is a certain way, whether it's your spouse about a habit, whether it's a in-law or a parent or a grown child who has certain ways about them that you get irked over. Now, notice I didn't say that irk you, that you get irked about, because that's putting the irkness in your hands. They can't irk you if you don't want to be irked. Ever think about it? That's a weird word, isn't it? Irk. It sounds like you're kind of just gargling. Irk. Girl's another one of those. Girl. If you ever think about it, it just sounds funny. And if you say something like, well, that girl irked me. We do this. We keep trying to buy oranges at a hardware store. Over and over and over and over. Because we just don't accept. And by accept, I mean realize that is the way they are. You're not going to do a whole lot about it. Well, Dr. Ray, shouldn't you try? Shouldn't you tell them how you feel if you can do it diplomatically? Yeah, go ahead. If it works, great. Most of the time, it doesn't. Because that's an intransigent habit that they have. Keep that in mind. Next time somebody frustrates you repeatedly and has been doing so for how many years now, just tell yourself, am I going to walk into that hardware store and ask for oranges again? 877-573-7825. 877-57-EQUAL. Let's get to your calls. I would love to talk to you. Thank you.
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0: Dr. Ray Guarendi, a pen light on your path to psychological wholeness. Mark is struggling with something that is more and more coming to the fore these days, as people pretty much just decide to do it the way they want to do it. Kind of like my monologue recently where I said, yeah, I'm Catholic, but I don't agree with everything the church says. And when I don't agree, I'm going to do what I want. Hi, Mark.
1: Hi, Dr. Ray. Thank you for taking my call.
0: You're standing all alone on this one, huh?
1: Yeah, unfortunately. I mean, alone on the in-law side. My sister and my mom and brother support me on this, but yeah, on my wife and my mother-in-law, they are 100% opposing me.
0: How opposing are they? Are they so angry at you that they're going to retreat emotionally, or they just basically say, well, we don't agree?
1: Basically, what it is so my wife and I have had lengthy discussions on this, and basically it's come down to, she's like, okay, Mark, you know, I recognize, you know, you have, you know, these logical arguments. She even used the words, I can tell you're right, and I hate it that you're right, but I still want to go anyways, but I'm tired of hearing your responses to these, you know, reasons to go or not to go. So I'm just done talking about it with you. So we actually have not really talked about it in probably a week or so. But what's coming down is, you know, we've received the invitation. We have to RSVP. So, like, eventually there's, you know, we have to make a definitive decision. Like, I am 100% not going to go for reasons of, like, I don't know how much you want me to talk about versus how much, you know, you've already just read from the call screener. But, you know, I'm never going to do something that celebrates immorality. Never going to do something that gives the approval that, you know, gives the impression that I approve of something immoral. And three, don't want to do anything that would possibly cause scandal, meaning, like, I don't want people to say, oh, well, what, you know, this woman's doing must be okay. Mark and his wife came and participated and celebrated. And, oh, so therefore what she's doing must be okay. Other helpful information for you possibly is my wife and I have been married a year and a half. We have a 7-month-old son, and I have a 3-year-old nephew and a 1-year-old niece. So, you know, plenty of young children, obviously very young, but scandal is definitely something, like, kind of at the forefront of my mind of, like, hey, I want to be cautious of this. So right now, I guess, like, yeah, there's lots of just the tension in terms of, like, she's upset. Yeah, I guess I already said it. Like, she said, you know, I can tell you're right, but I hate it that you're right, and I wish, you know, I still want to go anyways. And my mother-in-law is saying, like, oh, well, we have to be there for everybody's life moments, and I'm not going to let some church teaching, you know, stop me from doing that.
0: There it is. I don't agree with the church on that one, so I'm not going to let it affect me. Okay, for those who can't not read my computer screen, Mark has a cousin who he says is Catholic, and they're getting married in a barn somewhere to a non-Christian. So it's kind of unequally yoked.
1: He might be Christian. He's not Catholic. I don't know if he's was ever raised Christian, but he's not Catholic.
0: All right. So that, all that said, you said that your mom, your sister, and somebody else thinks about this the way you do, correct?
1: That is correct, and that's exactly it. My sister, my brother, and my mom.
0: Are they not going?
1: Yeah, because it's not my cousin, it's my wife's cousin.
0: Oh, okay, so they're not even, they didn't even get
1: invited. So none of those people, they're not invited.
0: All right, I got you.
1: Because it's my wife's cousin.
0: Well, you're following your conscience. You're saying, I cannot, in good conscience, go to this. Now, the cousin who is Catholic, has she not stepped inside a church for the last 12 years? Does she just call herself Catholic?
1: I'm sorry, I cut you off. Go ahead. I'm sorry.
0: She called herself Catholic because she was baptized, and that was it?
1: She was baptized. She was confirmed. My wife is even her confirmation sponsor. I know she has been in the church within the last 12 months because she came to my son's baptism in January, and even though I've told her and other family members that they shouldn't be receiving communion, she received communion anyways. Anywho, yes, she's been in the church, been inside the church within the last 12 months, has received communion, even though she really shouldn't. So that's the
0: what will your wife do if you don't go?
1: If I don't go, she'll just be mad that I'm not going. Right now, it's still up in the air as to if she goes or not. I've told her that I think she should not go either, that, you know, the three of us, me, her, my son, that we should all just refrain from going.
0: So your wife, your wife does not have the willingness to take the heat that she would get risking a rift. That would be my guess.
1: A rift, you mean like with her extended family members?
0: Yep.
1: That is, yeah, she has cited that as a reason. She's straight up said, well, I can't do anything that would risk making enemies with my family members, so I just have to go. To which I said, well, is that reasoning, is that really in line with the example of the saints? Is that really what, you know, Thomas More, Francis de Sales?
0: She don't want to hear that, Mark. You make her mad when you do that.
1: That is true.
0: I would say this.
1: But am I wrong?
0: No, but that's, so what? So what? You can be fully right and she just is going to do what she wants anyway because emotionally she's threatened by them withdrawing from her. All of them saying, if you don't do what we want you to do, we're going to write you out of our lives. Well, I'll tell you what, anybody does that to me, that you try to emotionally bully me like that, you lose. So here's what I would say. Tell your wife, I cannot tell you what to do. I've made my case. You decide. But if you go, that's okay. You can go and you can bring our little one. The little one doesn't know. But I would say, tell your wife, I cannot tell you what to do. I've made my case. You decide.

0: homeschool your little one. Well, they ain't going to like that. They're going to look at your wife like, what? Is Mark making you a freak weirdo? And it's not going to be the first time. It's not going to be the first time that you try to go according to your conscience. Now, there are those who would say, well, boy, this is really a murky area. What do you do when you risk all kinds of relationships? And I've heard priests say, you got to weigh it. I've heard them say it. But
1: I have to.
0: But your conscience says, you got to go with your conscience. It says, I can't do this. Okay. You'll take the heat. Your wife won't. Maybe I just go to her and say, honey, I'm more able to take the heat from this. I'll ride it out and whatever happens. And then if she says, watch out, because this could be the jack of spades, the right bar. She could say, well, if you don't go, they're going to be mad at our whole family. And that's going to include me. She hasn't said that yet, has she?
1: She has not.
0: Okay, good. All right, that's good. So at this point, I think what you're witnessing is that she may intellectually say, Mark makes a good case. That's why she doesn't want to hear it anymore, because you're making her all upset. But she's too scared. She's flat out too scared of what the repercussions would be. That's where she's at. And you could even ask her that. You could say, honey, if nobody would get mad at you, if they would all say that whatever your wife's name is acting according to her conscience, and we respect that, would you go or would you not go?
2: Oh, I probably wouldn't go.
0: Okay. So you at least you can let her say it out loud.
1: Yeah, another reason that she's listed for why she wants to go is she's afraid that, oh, if she doesn't go, that, you know, that she would end up, like, you know, never seeing this cousin again.
0: Well, there it is, at the family rift.
1: Argument.
0: Well, I know, but yeah. She's putting the most extreme repercussion on it. And I, Mark, I am buffaloed, perplexed, flummoxed by all the people who say, you know, I'm going to do it my way morally, and if you want to do it your way according to church teaching, well, you know, you risk the relationship with me because I have no tolerance. Yeah, it's mind-numbing. I probably could count on my left hand the number of times I've heard somebody say, you know, I totally don't agree with what you're doing, but I understand the moral perspective you're coming from and why you're doing this and why you want to. I will get cut off because I only got a minute and a half. So let me do a little congratulating here. We got a boatload of EW10 affiliates and networks, too. 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And, of course, now all the ways to listen through apps and through Sirius Satellite Channel 130. Well, we got another affiliate celebrating an anniversary, KYEJ and KRYX, serving Fairmount, Minnesota, both English and Spanish. They've been around for 11 years. Steve Landsteiner and everybody there at Fairmont. Okay, bad glasses here. Fairmont Area Catholic Radio from all of us here at EWTN. 877-573-7825 is the number to get onto the program. I would be delighted to have you. 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There you can find the bookstore with some 18, 19 books, I think, something like that. People say, how can you write so many books? So I learned a secret. You can't worry about them being all that good. There you go. Please don't believe me on that. I am working on a new book, The Three Most Humble People I Know and How I Taught the Other Two. Yeah, that's my humility book. It's part of my humility series. So we'll get to your calls right after the break here, because the music in seconds is starting and I ate up enough airtime.

0: Living the Beatitudes with Father Bjorn.
1: Blessed are the peacemakers, for they shall be called sons of God. Saint Jose Maria Escriva says that we are called to light up the pathways of this earth by being sowers of peace and joy. This comes from being aware that we are sons and daughters of God. On the road of life, though, we find dangers, but God walks with us every step of our life, pouring out the gifts of His Holy Spirit upon us. Our Lady is our companion, like GPS in our car, connected to the cloud and bringing the latest updates to help us navigate our journey and get out of traffic on the way to the eternal kingdom. We don't want to get into family fights on our way to God's vacation destination, but we should be the sowers of peace and joy. We shouldn't accept substitutes, accept only the authentic identity of being His children, His sons and daughters. Let's grow in happiness and bring peace to those around us. Blessed are the peacemakers, for they shall be called sons of God.
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3: John, chapter 8, verse 51. Jesus is in a discussion with some of the leaders of the Jews. They're talking about Abraham. Abraham lived 1,500 years before the time of Jesus. So in the course of the discussion, Jesus says, "Truly, truly, I say to you, if anyone keeps my word, he will never see death." He says that often in the Gospels. "He who keeps my word or believes in me will never die." To which the Jews say, "Now we know you have a demon." And they say, "Abraham died, as did the prophets. All the patriarchs, the great men and women of the history of Israel. All these people died, and you say, if anyone keeps my word, he will never taste death? Are you greater than our father Abraham, who died? And the prophets, who died?" And Jesus says, "Your father Abraham rejoiced that he was to see my day. He saw it and was glad." To which the Jews say, "You are not yet 50 years old, and you've seen Abraham?" And Jesus answers, "Truly, truly, I say to you, before Abraham was, I am."

0: so much for joining me here on the Doctors Inn. Co-production, EWTN Global Catholic Radio Network and Ave Maria Radio Communications. Let's go to Andrew, calling from Sioux Falls. Hi, Andrew.
1: Ray, thanks for taking my call.
0: You're going to use my oranges analogy here?
1: Yeah. No, you kind of inspired me with that one. I don't know that I didn't go so far as to go all the way with this, but it's kind of we're hitting the fracture point a little bit. So some background, my parents, all have four kids. We all live pretty close to them, to varying degrees. So we get some grandparent time, which is great. But there's a lot of grandkids, and so some of the troubles end up being that my siblings, you know, married different people. Some of them came from more broken homes than others, and some of us have more stable spouses. So when it's kind of coming down to is the in-laws that are less stable, their grandkids get different priorities and different allowances with the grandparents, and it's getting
0: tough. Your kids are not being treated fairly in the whole scheme of things.
1: That's the essence of it, yeah. I think what's precipitating it for me is sending the kids over for an overnight, kind of hoping it'd be an opportunity for them to, you know, get to know their grandparents more and vice versa. They're both pretty young kids, 4 and 3. So it's kind of formative for them, and come to find out after the fact that the other cousins are coming over at the same time, kind of, you know, without us knowing. And so it kind of ruins that effect. And then the kids come home with the bad habits from the cousins, and you find out.
0: Andrew, that would seem to me to be your bigger concern, which is if these cousins are being raised kind of turbulently, and their family is not necessarily stable enough, or is raising them very differently than you and your other siblings are, then these kids are going to be more worldly. And if they're older, then in fact your little 3 and 4 year old, of course, are going to be influenced by them. And you have to decide if indeed you want your kids to be around them when you're not there. That's the concern. The idea that your parents are showing, if you want to call it favoritism toward the other ones, might be better understood if you look at it like, for whatever the reason, they're trying to compensate for what they see as these grandkids not having what yours do. Is compensation a factor there? In other words, they see this one child of theirs, whether it's the son or daughter, not living real well, and their kids are somewhat feeling the ill effects, and therefore, as grandparents, they're going to do everything they can to, quote-unquote, make allowances, to be a little more materially giving, whatever way it shows itself. They're doing that. Do you think that's a component in all this?
1: Yeah, I think that definitely is. It's, I mean, just the fact that they were allowed over. I mean, these cousins live within walking distance of the grandparents, so there's a lot of opportunity for that to happen.
0: But Andrew, do you know their motive for doing this?
1: Whose motive?
0: Your parents.
1: They're great grandparents. They're willing to do anything for their kids and anything for their grandkids. So they're just they're kind of subsidizing the lifestyle a little bit.
0: So you don't know their motive. You don't know their motive for why they invited the other grandkids over. You're just saying, I don't like that they did it. But their motive could have been sincere, could have been genuine, could have been feeling sorry for the other kids. Whatever it was, if you misread that motive, you'll be more upset.
1: Yeah, I think I was just more hurt by the fact that it was kept secret.
0: Maybe they didn't think anything about it. Maybe their attitude wasn't. You remember, you said they're great, they're good grandparents. They do anything for their kids. So they didn't tell you that they invited the other kids over. So what? If it were me, I would only be concerned about the fact that those other kids may be older and more worldly. Now, that would be a problem for me. And I would tell my parents, I say, look, Mom, my 4-year-old and 3-year-old are very innocent. We're trying to keep their innocence. And these kids are exposed to things we don't expose our kids to. So at this point, probably don't want them around their cousins until we're there. Would your parents understand that?
1: Yeah, I think so. I think they could appreciate that.
0: Let me comfort you on this, Andrew. In between what you're saying, I'm picking up that you're figuring, okay, my kids are going to get shortchanged because they're bending over backwards to try to smooth over the life fractures in the other grandkids. And my kids, unfortunately, are perhaps not going to have the kind of relationship with their grandparents that I'd like them to have, because the grandparents feel obliged to put more efforts into these other kids that they feel are very shortchanged. I don't think so. I think your kids are very lucky to have you and your wife. And what you give your kids is probably much more stability than your brother or your sister, whoever it is giving their kids. So I wouldn't be caught up in my kids are going to get shortchanged.
1: Yeah, and that's a good perspective to have, and I'll have to keep that in mind. I think there's also my brother's in a very similar situation. He's got a very stable home life and raising the kids in a very similar manner, and they're a little bit further along in this realization than probably me and my wife, just because they're feeling more the lack of time with the grandparents, because there's just only so much that can be given by the grandparents.
0: I'll throw a motive at you that I'll speculate on, and I've seen it many times. There may be some guilt on your parents' part as they look at this particular child that they raised, and they may feel like, where did we go wrong? And they may feel like, or think like, that the grandkids are suffering because of what they didn't do as parents. And now they're trying to make up for it as best they can. Be my guess. Thanks, Andrew.

0: The Heart of the Interior Life with Elizabeth Jingle.
1: St. Ignatius of Loyola wrote in the first rule of his teaching on the discernment of spirits, "In persons going from mortal sin to mortal sin, the enemy is ordinarily accustomed to propose apparent pleasures to them, leading them to imagine sensual delights and pleasures in order to hold them more and more and make them grow in their vices and sins." Father Timothy Gallagher writes, "If this working in the imagination is the ordinary tactic of the enemy in all ages, it would seem true to say the stakes are higher in a culture of the image, as is ours today. How does the enemy of human nature act when we are moving away from God? For persons moving away from God, the enemy works in the imagination to keep a person engaged with sin, moving from mortal sin to mortal sin. The enemy's empty promises are always a lie. When believed and acted upon, they always leave the soul weakened and farther from God."
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2: Man failed the first test of freedom. He refused God's plan of love and chose freely to sin and made himself a slave to sin. That first sin gave mankind the gene or inclination to sin, which has given birth to numerous other sins. The Catholic Catechism reminds us that the exercise of freedom does not imply a right to say or do everything. Man is not totally self-sufficient, and his final goal is not his own self-interest and the enjoyment of earthly goals. When man violates the moral law, he becomes his own prisoner, disrupting neighborly fellowships while rebelling against divine truth. For freedom, Galatians tells us, Christ has set us free. He redeemed us from sin, which held man in bondage. This is Peggy Stanton, and this has been the Order of Malta's Minute with the Catechism.
3: Thank you for joining me here on The Doctor Is In. I used to have the Springer Guarantee when Jerry Springer was on. You listen to four any parts of this program, and we guarantee that your child or grandchildren will never be on Jerry Springer until I had a lady call the program. And she says, I listen. And she said her son was on Jerry Springer. And I said, on stage? She said, no, in the audience. Ha ha. Okay, I can't guarantee you won't be in the audience. Tracy's calling from, sounds like, The Rock in Cleveland, Ohio, sister station here in northeastern Ohio. Hi, Tracy. Hello,
4: hey,
3: Tracy.
4: Dr. Ray.
3: Hey, yes, ma'am.
4: Hi. How are you? Thank you for taking my call.
3: You're welcome, dear.
4: I was just calling about the previous caller who talked about the wedding for his wife's cousin.
3: Mm-hmm.
4: And, you know, feeling like whether or not he should go because it's not a Catholic wedding. I didn't quite hear the beginning of it, so I'm not sure if he didn't go because the cousin claims to be Catholic and is not having a Catholic wedding.
3: Cousin claims to be Catholic, and they're getting... Do you have your radio on, Trace? You might have turned off there. I'm going to hear myself twice, and if I say something dumb, I don't want to say it twice dumb.
4: Okay. No. I just said you're in speaker.
3: Now, he said that the cousin, the wife's cousin, is getting married in a barn, in a non-Catholic service, just a secular service, to a non-Catholic, and he wasn't sure if it was a non-believer. And he said his conscience just didn't permit him to go for a number of reasons. And right. You said you thought it was the Catholic position was to go, not to cause a rift. No, that's not true. There are certain unions that the Catholic Church is very definite on, which is a same-sex union. No way, no how can you go to that. On the other hand, go ahead. Ask your question there, Tracy.
4: Yeah, that's what I was wondering. Like, you know, what if the people just were not Catholic? Or
3: you can go to a non-Catholic wedding, of course. Okay, you can go to that too, of course.
4: Yeah.
3: The situation arises when a Catholic, and even sadly, many times they are Catholic because of their baptism, but they haven't walked as a Catholic for years. When they decide I'm going to marry someone else outside the church, I'm going to marry someone else in a civil ceremony, justice of the peace, etc., and then they invite you to the ceremony, what do you do? Now, I've heard priests say in situations like that, if there is a serious, serious problem, let's say it's your son, okay, and you recognize this could be something that could cause great, great problems within the family, then you weigh it, all right, and perhaps you tell your son, you understand, I'm not at all in agreement with this because of, I believe, what the church teaches, but I'm going to be there because you are my son. Now, I've heard priests advise that. I've heard other priests say no. In his case, Tracy, the guy that called, it was his conscience. His conscience said, I can't. And the church gives a real preeminence to conscience, a fully formed conscience, a rightly formed conscience. And his view was, I can't. Now, his wife was scared to death that if she didn't go and celebrate with them, however they wanted to celebrate, she would risk losing family members. That was her fear. That's why I raised the question to him to ask her, if they all were okay with you not going, if they said, we respect that you have a different moral worldview than we do, and you believe that worldview is true, we respect that. So therefore, we totally understand if you wish not to come. We'll see you later at the house. I said, would you go?
4: Yeah, and that's kind of what I was asking. I mean, we do have a similar situation. Obviously not exactly, but... and I was told that, you know, if not attending would cause an issue with the family, then attending would be okay.
3: You were told that by whom?
4: Probably, you know, radio shows. I mean, nobody specific.
3: Okay, so you've heard a priest talk about it, or somebody knowledgeable in the Catholic faith talk about that on Catholic radio.
4: Yeah, like a 1260. I mean, that is all I listen to.
3: And that is not unusual. Okay, there are priests who say that. There are others who take a more what's the word I would be looking for? A more narrow. They would say an alternative view on that. And that shows you the fuzziness of all this, because more and more of our relatives and our friends who were raised Catholic or who were baptized and went through the sacraments as Catholic. Did you notice something, Tracy, that he said, though? When his wife's cousin's family was at church, and I don't know why they were at church, but they were at church, and he mentioned to them, please don't go to communion, and they went.
4: Right, for the baptism of his son.
3: That's it, yeah. And they went anyway, remember?
4: Yeah.
3: Which tells me their attitude.
4: At least the cousin did.
3: Yeah, their attitude is, no church is going to tell me what to do. And that to me would be a condition in how I would look at something like this too. So if you're just going to sit there and say, "Hey, Catholic Church, get lost," you're not going to tell me what I can do and what I can't do. All right, you've made your statement.
4: Thank you so much.
3: You're welcome, Tracy. You take good care, dear. This is Dr. Ray.
4: All right, you too.
3: Break time. One of my many. And I can't even say mandated because Andrew Kruchek, my producer man, corrects me. You can't say man-dated. One of my many people-dated breaks.
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0: There is a grand irony that was brought up in our previous calls. Happens a lot. Probably has happened to you. My guess would be that Andrew's relatives, who are upset at the idea that he might not attend his wife's Catholic cousin's civil service in a barn, would accuse him of being narrow-minded, intolerant, judgmental, bigoted. Those are the standard words thrown at somebody who has a certain moral standard. And I see this broadly across our whole culture, especially in the areas of sexuality, especially in the areas of morals as it pertains to marriage, family life. And that is, your problem, religious person, is that you're judgmental. You're intolerant. You're intolerant. You don't accept that other people look at it differently than you. You just want to impose your morals on everybody. Now, Andrew is not imposing his morals on anybody. He tried to get his wife to see it his way, but he wasn't imposing it on anybody. He wasn't imposing it on his wife's cousin. How could he impose it on his wife's cousin? What's he going to do? Say, you can't get married in a barn? You're Catholic. Yeah, good luck with that one. But at the same time, the other folks on his wife's cousin's side, her parents, and whoever else is associated, wife's sister, whatever, they don't allow Andrew to look at things his way. He allows them to look at it their way. He's not saying, you can't do this, and if you do this, I will shut you out of my life. He didn't do that. I didn't pick up any of that. Did you? He just simply said, I, because of what I believe and how I understand what the church is teaching, through my conscience, can't go or won't go. He's not allowed. He's not allowed to do that. I've seen relentlessly, repeatedly, sorry for the superfluous pleonasm, that those who demand the most tolerance can be among the most intolerant. One of the other things that's happening in there is personalization. Personalization is a term that shrinks give to reading a motive as a direct comment upon me. In other words, if Andrew doesn't go, it's not read as, I have certain moral standards that I want to adhere to. That's not what it's read as. What it's read as is, you are dissing me. You are not respecting me. You are not allowing and celebrating what I wish to do. You have no right to do that. That's really the message, distilled right down to its fundamental core. That is the message. Andrew, I hope you're still listening. You're not allowed to do that. But Dr. Ray, they didn't say he's not allowed. Of course they did. Their actions say he's not allowed. Their actions say, if you do this, we will probably write you out of our lives. Now, Andrew doesn't think they'll do that. He just thinks they'll be upset. I hope he's right. Unfortunately, I've seen way too many times where that's the punishment inflicted. If you don't applaud what I do, if you don't agree with it, acknowledge it, accept it, I'll punish you. I will retreat from you emotionally. I will sever you from my life. That's one of the big reasons why so many of these adults, these grown adults, are severing their parents. Moral, religious, political. I don't like the way you think, Mom and Dad. I don't like the way you look at things. Therefore, get away from me. If that's not a lack of tolerance, I don't know what is. And there's one more irony here, now that I'm on a roll. The irony is, those folks who most want you to celebrate whatever choices they make morally, by and large, are not what you would consider traditionally religious people. They don't necessarily adhere to a Judeo-Christian or Catholic perspective on things. They don't. So therefore, they're not obliged to be forgiving. Right? If I say I'm going to get married any way that I want, and I don't care what the Catholic Church says, even though I'm Catholic, I'm going to go to communion, even though I haven't stepped inside a church for the last 4 years. Well, I deserve to do that. Who are they to tell me I can't? Those are also the folks, if they're not going to obey certain moral teachings of the church, why would they obey teachings of the church like tolerance and forgiveness and charity? I'll bet Andrew ain't going to get one bit of charity from those relatives if he doesn't go to that wedding. They don't feel obliged to give him charity. Why should they? If they're going to do what they want to do regarding their own marriage morally, why would they step even higher and say, I'm going to forgive you, Andrew. I'm going to accept that you too have your own way of looking at things because you believe deeply in what the church teaches, and that's your understanding of what the church teaches. Not allowed. Not allowed. Thank you for joining me here on The Doctor Is In. I appreciate it. Appreciate your company. Appreciate Andrew Grucek there over at Ave Maria and all the people at EWTN. What a privilege. What a privilege to be able to be part of all this. Never would have thunk it. Thunk is a word. It's think, thank, thunk. Yeah. Look it up. Walk with God. Best walk.
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6: Here's your Real Presence Radio weather forecast for the Grand Forks area. For your Wednesday afternoon, sunny and hot, highs upper 90s, south winds at 5 to 10 miles per hour. Slight chance of a shower late tonight with partly cloudy skies, lows around 70, southeast winds at 5 to 10. Then there is a chance of showers and thunderstorms on Thursday with partly sunny skies, highs low 90s. If you would like to underwrite the weather segment on Real Presence Radio, please call 877-795-0122. I'm meteorologist Corey Hogarth.
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10: This is an EWTN Newslink. I'm Teresa Tomeo from Catholic Connection. A heavy wave of new U.S. strikes on Iran has been carried out. In a post on X, U.S. Central Command saying these latest strikes hitting dozens of targets in response to Tuesday night's attacks by Iran on American forces in the Mideast. CENTCOM says all of the Iranian missiles launched during those attacks were successfully intercepted. And the Pope yesterday returning to the papal summer residence at Castel Gandolfo to attend the Canticle of Peace concert. The event broadcast on NBC and the Holy Father giving a brief interview after the concert concluded, indicating he does plan to travel to the U.S. eventually, but said nothing right now is set in stone. For more news at the Catholic Perspective, visit EWTNnews.com. I'm Teresa Tomeo, and Call to Communion with Dr. David Anders starts now.
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14: 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We're asking the question, as we do every day, what is stopping you from becoming a Catholic? 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We want you to explain to us what is stopping you from becoming a Catholic. And I'm going to ask Dr. Anders a question about that as we, after we get through with the pleasantries here at the beginning of the program. But we do want to hear from you. So if you want to answer that question or talk about anything else regarding the Catholic faith, just pick up the phone and give us a call at 833-288-EWTN. That's 833-288-3986. If you're outside the United States and Canada, your number is 1-205-271-2985. And we'll even put you straight to the front of the line at 1-205-271-2985. 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And you can also text us your question to the main call-in number, 833-288-3986. Just text your first name, how you're listening, and a brief question, and it may find its way to us by the end of the program. And I'm Jack Williams, sitting in again today for Tom Price. Pedro Quiles, I'll give you the open line, Pedro Quiles, is producing the program, spinning the dials behind the glass, keeping us on the air. Matt Gubensky, screening your telephone calls, and Ace McKay, monitoring our social media feeds. And our host, as he is every day on this program, Dr. David Anders. And the question I want to ask you is, I want to see if you agree with a bit of a presupposition, and I'm talking in pretty general terms. I don't want to get too specific because there are obvious exceptions to just about every rule you could come up with. But in the Christian world, I would propose to you that by and large, especially in America, there are two kinds of people.
15: Okay.
14: There are Catholic people, and there are people who are on some level intrigued by the Catholic faith.
15: Oh, yeah. Oh, yeah. I mean, the exception proves the
14: many
15: rule.
14: Many would not admit it.
15: The exception proves the rule. One time, it's been 4 or 5 years, but we had a fellow call the show, and he said the tagline of the show was, "What's stopping you from becoming a Catholic?" But what is Catholic? And I remember being just dumbfounded, thinking, surely everyone at least has an opinion about Catholicism as a fact of world history. So I've met one guy who didn't have such an opinion. Everybody else, absolutely. I mean, I remember when I was non-Catholic, Catholics were so much fun to hate, right? Because they're so odd, and they have so many strange and esoteric rituals. And I remember just being fascinated by the whole ethos of the confessional. I mean, it's just, my kids are fans of anime, and I don't know anime, but they tell me that anime is just saturated with Catholic ritual and symbolism. And the anime writers don't have any idea what it means. They just think it just makes great art. It's just good fiction, you know. So, yeah, I think it's woven into the Western imagination for good or for ill, but it's an indelible part of our subconscious.
14: Yeah. 833-288-3986. We want to talk to you about what is stopping you from becoming a Catholic. You know, it's interesting because we have a Gene who's talking to Matt Kubensky on the phone from Lakewood, New Jersey, who's ready to give us a call. And I have an email here from Gene in New Jersey, and
15: okay.
14: I wonder if it's the same Gene. So let's break with tradition and just go straight to the phones. If I can find the right button here. Gene, as I said, is in Lakewood, New Jersey. She's watching on television today. Gene, you are on with Dr. David Anders.
16: Hi, how are you? Good morning.
15: Hi.
14: What can we do for you?
16: Well, I am a mom of one of five children who was born gay, and I always go over in my head all the rules in the Bible and, you know, the Ten Commandments and follow everything. And I've seen in his friends and peers in life how these, you know, he's an adult now, but how they struggle through all of what is going on in the world with our church, Christian, you know, rules and what they have to follow and live by. And yet in our world, we have a lot going on where from many years ago, 100 years ago or more, when the Bible came out and Scripture came out, and there were priests that were, you know, in churches that not all, we never categorize as all, but a few that, you know, had a problem with children, let's say. But yet these gay people are not accepted with our religion how can I explain what I'm trying to say to you? They have difficulty. They talk to each other online. They're on TikTok. They're on Instagram. They're on Facebook, and they're trying to be good Catholics and Christian and be accepted by God, but the Catholic Church accepts them to go to Mass. Of course, they cannot deny anyone, you know, to attend Mass. But with weddings and love and marriage and the things that they're fighting for, equality in life, they can't seem to get. And I don't know, do you see this ever changing for these people? Since the Bible can't change, how do we move forward and help all these people that feel like they don't fit in society?
15: Yeah, thanks. I really appreciate the question a lot, profoundly, and I'm very sensitive to your concern in this matter and the way it touches your family life. So I'm going to make a few observations. The concept of homosexuality as a phenomenon, as a psychological phenomenon, I'm sure is as old as humanity. But the concept of homosexuality dates to the mid-19th century. I think 1869 is a German psychologist who invents the term. And of course, you know, until the psychoanalytic revolution, Sigmund Freud and so forth, we weren't accustomed to thinking in terms of impulses and suppressed subconscious, and all these categories that are so common in everyday parlance today were radically innovative. And so the way that we would think about and diagnose a condition like homosexuality today was not conceptually available in any part of the world until modernity. Now, hold that thought. We're going to come back after
14: Don't go anywhere, Gene. We're going to finish this conversation on the other side of the break, and we've got plenty of time for your calls as well. 833-288-3986. 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
17: When he was 16 years old, my friend William was jumped into an El Salvadorian gang in East Los Angeles. 2 years later, he was sentenced to 16 years in prison for armed robbery. There, it only got worse. Armed with steel shanks and ties to the Mexican mafia, he ran the show behind bars, started a prison riot, and ended up in solitary confinement. That is where he met God. While in solitary, a chaplain gave William a copy of the New Testament. With nothing else to do, he began to read the Gospels for the very first time. The prodigal son, the story of the woman caught in adultery, the death and resurrection of Jesus. Within days, he was completely transformed. He got out of prison early through a series of small miracles and started a gang outreach rehab program called Prevención y Rescate, which is still going strong today. Friends, no one is ever beyond hope, because no sin is bigger than the mercy and power of God. This is Chris Stefanik from RealLifeCatholic.com on EWTN Radio.
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14: It's EWTN's Call to Communion with Dr. David Anders. 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We are talking to Gene in Lakewood, New Jersey, about a very important topic.
15: Yeah, thanks. So we're talking about homosexuality. And the point I was making before the break was to say that the concept of homosexuality is something that's really quite modern. It dates to the 19th century. And so it's not, you can't talk about Catholic tradition pathologizing homosexuality because it didn't have the idea. No one did, quite frankly. No one talked in terms of sexual orientation as an intrinsic part of identity. That really is a modern psychological construct. So you really can't look back at Catholic history and fault the Church for attacking homosexuals, because it doesn't even know that homosexuals exist as a category for most of Catholic history. What the Church did do is it said, here's what normative sexual behavior looks like, and it doesn't address the question of orientation at all, right? Because that just wasn't in view. That's a modern idea. It's not in view in Catholic history. And when it comes to sexual behavior, and then the related question, and you'd raise the marriage question, the question of marriage, here's the Church did do something quite innovative, very innovative, that had no precedent in ancient history. For most of human history, the institution of marriage has existed to protect lines of inheritance, legitimacy, family, and political bonds, that sort of thing, economic arrangements. It didn't necessarily have anything to do either with sexual orientation or with personal attraction or with romance. And I don't think, you know, everybody's in a big tizzy right now about the new Odyssey movie. And I just to reference the Odyssey as a point of comparison, go back and read the Odyssey. When Odysseus is trapped on Penelope's island and he wants to get home to Ithaca, to his family, to his home, it's not his wife he's pining for. It's his patrimony, his house, his children, you know, his hunting dogs, his land, and his wife is sort of part of the furniture, if you will. And if you don't believe me, when he finds out he's going to leave Penelope's island, what does he do? He sleeps with Penelope one last time. But it's obvious that it's not like this profound romantic attraction to his wife. That, again, is also a modern idea. The idea that marriage should be particularly about romantic attraction or sexual attraction is not a classical idea. It's not a medieval idea. And no one ever had the idea that you should create an institution protected by society, particularly to carve out a space socially for the protection of homoerotic desire or behavior. Again, totally outside of a Christian context, if you look at probably one of the most homoerotic cultures in history, and that would be ancient Greece. I mean, if you've ever read the dialogues of Plato, you know, you can't read a dialogue of Plato without discussions of homosexual activity. I mean, it's just replete all through the dialogues, and it's taken for granted. Their model, and they valorized homosexual activity, the Greeks did. They thought that pederasty, the romantic relationship between an older man and a younger boy, was admirable, and it was a way to teach, believe it or not, the virtues and to mentor young men and that sort of thing. So they really had no problem with it at all. So it wasn't, there's no prejudice against it. In fact, there was a prejudice in favor of it. What did they never do? They never called it marriage. They never called it marriage. And the reason why is that, like every other culture in history, the ancient Greeks, who had no problem with homosexuality, understood marriage to be that peculiar institution set aside for the procreation of children and the maintenance of society, the replenishment of society through childbirth, and then, as we mentioned, the lines of inheritance and family associations and bonds and that sort of thing. So the idea of bringing sexual attraction and romance, making them intrinsic parts of the institution of marriage, is something that actually develops within the Christian church. And here's the big innovation, because when Christianity comes along, what it contributes is it says, okay, you know, we're all about the marriage thing, just like society has always been, with one qualification. We're going to ask men to be as sexually faithful to their wives as wives have always been expected to be towards their husbands. Like, everybody in the ancient world thinks women ought not to, you know, sleep around on their husbands because they could get pregnant and have somebody else's child. That women were considered like property of the man, right? His sexual property. But men could do whatever. You know, they could have slave girls, they could have slave boys, they could do whatever. The Christian church said, no. You can't do that. You actually have to treat your wife like she's a co-equal partner and love her as Christ loved the church. That was a radical idea in the ancient world. And not surprisingly, women signed up for it. They liked that idea, right? That men are suddenly held to the same standards as women. And the note that you had to love your wife. Now, love here did not have the erotic connotation of romantic attraction. It had the idea of self-sacrificial service, giving yourself for the good of your spouse, because this is the kind of institution where we're going to bring children into the world, create a community called the family for the good of the church and the good of society. And so marriage takes on, in the Catholic imagination, the idea of a vocation. This is a form of public service where I'm going to give myself for the sake of the church, for the sake of society, to bring kids into the world. It really is not about, like, my own romantic attractions. If somebody who was in the bond of marriage said, you know, I'm not so attracted to my wife anymore, or maybe I've got sexual desires towards somebody else, the church's response historically would have been, so? Right? That describes a lot of people. But this institution isn't about that. It's about raising up children and contributing in that way. Eventually, and I'm going to skip, you know, several centuries down the road, in the 19th century, with the advent of the Romantic movement, you get this valorization of passion, and the idea that the institution of marriage, if relevant at all, should be oriented in this way towards, you know, towards passion, towards sexual desire, and so forth. But that really is an innovation in history, and it's not one that was particularly Catholic. The Catholic Church continues to maintain, like it always does, that the reason for the institution of marriage is the procreation, maintenance, and education of children. Sexual attraction, sexual orientation is something else entirely. So it's a secular idea that, well, the purpose of marriage or the validity of marriage hinges on me being able to satisfy my sexual urges or sexual desires. So I think it's a kind of a misconstrual to say, well, you know, the church is against homosexuality or against homosexuals. in its conception of marriage and that sort of thing, it really has nothing to do with prejudice against homosexuals. I mean, that's just, I think that's an historical anachronism. The attitude the church has today towards sexual activity is the one that it has always had, which is that sexual activity is oriented towards, aimed at the procreation of children, and the moral strictures surrounding it flow from that reality, and that is true whatever your sexual orientation. And so, you know, a person could be validly married and then one day decide that their sexual energies, you know, where their passions were flowing in a different direction. That doesn't change anything. I mean, it could be, you know, towards the same sex person, to be towards an opposite sex person. It still doesn't change the reality that, you know, I've taken a vow of fidelity to this woman for the sake of raising a family. And everybody, whatever their sexual orientation, is expected to live chaste, right? The fact that I have a strong sexual desire doesn't mean that society owes me or the church owes me a special institution. You know, I mean, this is a little bit absurd, but if I had, you know, some sort of odd attraction or wanted to develop an intimate relationship with my tennis racket, it wouldn't justify the creation of an institution, a social institution, to hallow that, because it doesn't serve any social function, right? Not the social function that marriage would serve. Marriage is something unique and special precisely because of its connection to child rearing, right? Not because of heterosexual or homosexual orientation. Now, with respect to, is there going to be improvement? Is there going to be change in the church's attitude towards homosexuals? I think there's been tremendous change in the church's attitude. First of all, the church accepts what psychological science discovers and incorporates it into its own canon law. If you study the history of canon law, you know this is the case. The law develops, the law progresses in concert with discoveries about sanity and insanity, attraction, psychological debility, immaturity. All these things get pulled into canon law and actually function in pastoral ministry as well. So the church's attitude towards people who have deep-seated homosexual orientation is that that's probably ineradicable, right? The church doesn't seek to change it. We're not advocating conversion therapy. Recognizes that it is a serious burden for many people. It's hard to live with. Church's attitude towards people who have deep-seated homosexual orientation is that that's probably ineradicable, right? The church

0: That's not taking care of homosexuals. That's fundamentally devaluing the male-female procreative union that brings forth children into the world. It's to change an institution that would otherwise hurt kids, right, rather than tending to homosexuals with their particular pastoral or psychological needs. Oh, finally, yeah, and Jack reminded me of this. You made kind of a nod at the beginning of your phone call that, you know, suggesting that maybe the church had sort of benignly tolerated pedophilia and took an overly strict stance towards homosexuality. The church does not benignly condone pedophilia or permit it. It has always condemned this activity. Now, it is true that individual bishops, and maybe lots of them, have at times not done their duty with respect to disciplining priests that committed this particular sin. But they did so in an attitude of secrecy to hide what was an evident scandal, because no one wanted this to happen, right? So they didn't do the right thing, right? They tried to cover it up, but not because they condoned the activity, but because they recognized that it was objectively scandalous. Nobody has ever approved this activity in church history.
1: 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We appreciate the phone call today. 833-288-EWTN is our toll-free number. 833-288-3986. 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
2: Well, thank you very much. I was listening to, I believe it was Friday's program, and someone called in asking you to talk about the quantitative and qualitative, maybe, degrees of free will between, say, the Virgin Mother and Satan.
0: Yes, I remember the call.
2: And that got me thinking about the idea of temptation. Now, you said that Satan was actually so bound by hate that in some way he had lesser degree of free will than, say, our Blessed Mother, who we know was born without original sin and so no inclination to sin. But my question is about temptation. We know that Jesus was tempted in the desert. We know that, of course, Mary and he both had sorrows and emotions and whatnot. I've never heard anybody really talk about how Mary, like, using her free will to struggle with temptation to remain sinless. People almost seem
0: sure
2: to think that, oh, well, she didn't have any problem with that because she was Mary and Jesus wasn't tempted. Can you talk a little bit about that?
0: Absolutely. So let me give you an analogy. As a human being, and I'm going to talk about myself here for a second, not Mary, because I think it makes more sense when you see the illustration. As a human being, I find the neurological response to pleasure pleasurable, right? I mean, the sort of boost of dopamine in my brain chemistry when I, you know, eat a pecan pie or watch a television show or whatever it might be that would stimulate that neurological response, I'm as attracted to that as anybody is, okay? Now, intellectually, I know that there are certain chemical stimulants that will boost those dopamine receptors to levels far in excess of anything that I could ever naturally achieve. Like, no pecan pie could ever match, say, methamphetamine. I recognize that. Someone could tempt me in the sense of offering me methamphetamine. There is no part of me that would have any inclination to say yes to that. So there is something natural in me that would respond positively, right, to a hit of some drug. I mean, I would have the same chemical response as somebody else would. I recognize that I would probably experience it as pleasurable. I have absolutely no desire to do that because I understand how devastatingly dangerous that is, how harmful it is to the human person, how utterly destructive. Because I have a clear intellectual understanding of the danger, it has no appeal for me at that level, at the level of my free will, even while something could appeal to me at the level of my neurology. I think the attitude that a temperate, informed person would have towards a dangerous drug like meth is exactly how the Blessed Virgin Mary regarded every inordinate temptation. She had taste buds. Like, she knew what it meant for something to taste good. She had no temptation to gluttony as such, right? You understand what I'm saying? She would have had perfect control. Her intellect would have perfectly controlled

0: her passions, so that she could have assessed a situation and said, yeah, that would be pleasurable. I am totally not going to do it because that would be very destructive of my good and the good of my family and the honor of God, etc. In the same way that Jesus was tempted, the devil came and offered Jesus things that he would have seen as objectively desirable at kind of an animalistic level. He had no will to do them.
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5: This is a digital moment with Sandra McDevitt. Did you know how the ladybug got its name? Its roots go back to Europe and the Blessed Mother. Farmers, during the Middle Ages, worried about crop failures due to pests such as aphids. Asking for Our Lady's intercession, they noticed a small beetle devouring the aphids. Their crops were saved. In gratitude, they called the beetle Our Lady's Beetle, and then just Lady Beetle. In North America, it became Ladybug. Known as Consonella septempunta, with the seven black spots, connection was made to the seven joys and seven sorrows of the Blessed Mother. Next time you say a ladybug, give thanks to Our Lady on behalf of farmers. I'm Sam McDevitt for EWTN Radio.
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1: 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We go back to the great state of New Jersey. Dan is up next, listening on Sirius XM Channel 130. Dan, thanks so much for holding through the break. You are on with Dr. Anders.
8: Yeah, hi, no problem. Can you hear me?
0: Yeah.
8: Okay, great. Yeah, hi, Dr. Anders. I had a question for you. I turned the show on sort of in the middle, and maybe I misunderstood what you were saying, but you were talking about homosexuals and homosexual marriage and homosexuals as regarded child rearing. And you were kind of saying that, and correct me if I'm wrong, that heterosexual child rearing and homosexual child rearing were essentially the same thing?
0: No, not at all. Did not say that. So the point, I made several points, and if you came in and made a erase, you might have missed the conceptual framework that I was trying to build. I was making the point that the Church has never regarded marriage as an institution primarily oriented towards sanctioning a particular sexual orientation or sexual proclivity or romantic attraction. And in fact, you could be validly married and I mean, I don't recommend this, but you could be validly married and not have a sexual attraction towards your valid spouse. It's probably not a great idea. It's not good policy, but I mean, it wouldn't invalidate a marriage. And similarly, just because you have an incredibly powerful sexual attraction towards an individual or some type doesn't mean that society somehow owes you a special institution to hallow or protect that particular attraction or form of sexual activity. The Church's attitude towards marriage is not uniquely Catholic. It's the way almost every culture in history has always thought about marriage until only very recently, and that is, regardless of your sexual orientation or attractions or behavior, the reason you have a thing called marriage is that when men and women have intimate union, babies happen. And that makes that union different from every other kind of union. I mean, you know, if I really like playing tennis and I really like my tennis coach, we can play tennis all day long. Neither one of us is going to produce a child from that union. And therefore, however, I mean, I might love my tennis coach more than somebody else loves his wife. But there's no reason to create a special institution called marriage to hallow the relationship I have with my tennis coach. The reason something like marriage exists is precisely because children are produced in the union of men and women in sexual congress. Now, that doesn't guarantee that the quality of their child rearing is good. Now, this is something I did not talk about in the last call, but since you suggest that, I might as well go there. You can be a biological parent and do a lousy job. And I don't dispute that homosexual people in some sort of homosexual union, in some isolated case, might actually be kinder, more educating, you know, rearing, you know, loving people, right? That's not in dispute here. The church's attitude towards child rearing and marriage is that because parents bring kids into the world, they have a particular moral obligation towards those children. So if they are lousy parents, they sin against their kids. That in the natural order of things, the people who have both the privilege and the obligation to care for children are the people who brought them into the world, namely their biological parents. So one of the deleterious consequences of one of the arguments in favor of homosexual marriage, so-called homosexual marriage, is that, well, you know, we need to legitimize homosexual adoption and then treat those families as if there's nothing essentially different between those families and heterosexual families that produce their own kids, is that it fundamentally severs the relationship that children have with their biological parents, right? I mean, if there's one thing you know for sure in a homosexual couple, that child is not the biological child of at least one of those people. But it has to be the case, right? Now, there was a movement in France 10 years ago, Manif pour tous, which was a popular secular opposition to the homosexual marriage movement in France. They had a slogan, and the slogan was, children deserve a mother and a father, right? It's an intuition we all have that kids have a natural right in the people who brought them into the world, unless there's some extraordinary circumstance. Obviously, if you're, you know, if one of your parents is a meth addict or crazy or, you know, a criminal or abusive, that we're not going to honor that, obviously. But all things being equal, parents have a right to the children they bring into the world. Children have a right to the people who brought them into the world. That creates a special moral bond between the two of them. One of the reasons we have an institution called marriage is, quite frankly, so people who bring kids into the world will take it seriously and man up, or woman up, as the case may be, and do their job and love and raise the kids that they brought into the world. They're the people most equipped to do this. Biology equips them. I mean, you know, their hormonal responses equip them to love and care for and be tender towards the people they brought into the world. That's why marriage exists. That's what the church is hallowing. That's what the church is encouraging. That's what the church views as the moral reality. Everything outside that is of a fundamentally, qualitatively different nature.
1: Does that help clarify, Dan?
8: Yeah, no, it does. I just wanted to make sure that the church's stance is that the homosexual relationship is inherently sinful, is it not?
0: Homosexual activity, like homosexual sexual congress, is inherently sinful. That is the church's position, yes.
1: God bless you, Dan. Thanks so much for the phone call today. Wide open phone lines for you at 833-288-EWTN. That's 833-288-3986. I mentioned at the beginning of the program that we had another Gene from New Jersey that had sent us an email. And it's a little hard to follow, so I'll give you the gist of it. She recently lost her husband, and she's feeling guilty because she wasn't actually at the hospital when he passed away. She stayed every day and then left late at night and went back home and went to bed. And she's just really struggling with the thought that if she had stayed that night, things would be different.
0: I get it. I know how you feel. You know, I haven't lost my wife yet. I did lose my father, who I was incredibly close to. And we really, you know, did vigil at his bedside in his last moments. And I'll never forget the day he died. we didn't know he was going to die that day. I mean, he'd been hanging on for months, you know, so there really was no way to pinpoint exactly the moment he was going to go. And it was late at night, and, you know, one of my family said, you know, Dad, why don't you go ahead and go to sleep? You know, it'll be all right. When I got up, he was dead in the morning. You know, would I have wanted to be there? Absolutely. Absolutely, right? But, you know, you can't know these things. It's not, in principle, it's impossible to know these things. Doctors can't tell you for sure. Hospice nurses can't tell you for sure. They can say, you know, I mean, you've seen this. I've seen it. You're at somebody's bedside. They say, you know, they're going to go any minute. And they last another 2 weeks. Go back to the case of my dad. He had a crisis. We took him to the hospital. They said, he's not leaving the hospital. This is it. I called up his brother who lives out of state. I said, Dad's going. They say he's not going to make it out of the hospital. You know, brother hopped in the car, drove 10 hours, you know, said his goodbyes. Dad went home, lived another month. I mean, you never know. Or they can tell you, you know, he's going to make it through the week, and then he dies the next day. There's just no way you know. Human biology requires you to sleep, right? I mean, you have to. There's no way to avoid it. So you're blaming yourself for something that no one would expect of you, and you're placing on yourself, I think, a completely unreasonable burden. Now, my telling you this is probably not going to change how you feel. And what I would do is I would say, you know what, I'm just going to accept that I feel this way. This is part of the grieving process. And one of the things that I've learned about grief, most helpful thing I learned in a grief support group, was that grief never goes away. It never goes away. What happens is you learn how to integrate grief into your personality. And that was somehow really helpful to me, because I think it set my expectations straight that I'm going to live with this pain for the rest of my life, and I'm going to learn how to be okay with that.
1: You know, I cannot empirically prove this to you or give evidence to you in that way, but I lived half a century on this planet without having a single person that was really close to me pass away.
0: Mm-hmm.
1: Now, I've made up for some lost
0: time.
1: You've
0: made up for some lost time, Jack. Yes,
1: as we all do as we get older, but... you know, I can just from my own personal experience, I've seen situations in my own life since then where, boy, it sure looked like somebody was hanging on until somebody was gone.
0: Yeah, yeah.
1: And I've also seen situations where it sure as heck seemed like somebody was hanging on beyond all possibility until somebody arrived.
0: Yeah, yeah.
1: We can't predict these things.
0: You know, this is not the question, but the church has a wonderful tradition around the care of the dying, and that is, even when the doctors declare medical death, if the priest shows up 5 minutes later, he still anoints the body. And you say, well, what's the logic there? Here's the logic. The church says, we know biologically what the doctors call death. Metaphysically, we don't know. We don't know what is the relationship between metaphysical death and biological death. And because there's a gray area there, we're going to go anoint that person anyway. I mean, not 2 weeks later, but we're still going to be there. So take some comfort, perhaps, in that little wiggle room in the church's theology of death, and you may have been more present to that person than you know.
1: Andre is up next in Trinidad, watching us today on YouTube. Andre, you are on with Dr. David Anders.
9: Hello, Dr. Anders. Yes. I was doing a reflection on Matthew 18, verses, let's say, 15 to 18, with brotherly correction.
0: Yeah.
9: That line where Jesus says, if the individual does not listen, the evidence of two or three witnesses is required to sustain any charge. Now, a modern mind like mine, to sustain any charge, I have to mull that over in my head, and I hope I'm not confusing it with a more ancient Hebraic understanding of what that actually is. Could you clarify?
0: Okay, so let me make sure I understand the question. So you look at Matthew 18. This is a passage. If you find your brother in sin, you correct him. If he doesn't listen, you take two or three other people. If he doesn't listen to them, you go to the church. If he doesn't listen to the church, you treat him like a tax collector and a sinner. Well, I understand that passage. I'm a little bit confused on the question as it relates to ancient Hebraic practice versus your modern understanding. Could you elucidate that part of the question for me?
9: To sustain any charge. Now, why would we want to sustain any charge if there may have been a misunderstanding and just talking to the person might...
0: Oh, okay. So you're really, you know, you're thinking now about, like, in terms of the jurisprudence of the thing, right? Well, I think the answer here is that the text doesn't say at all, right? Now, when you look at St. Paul, in St. Paul you actually find, you know, the incipient beginnings of canon law. Paul begins to lay down policy for how you handle disciplinary situations in the church. And in other passages in St. Paul, he addresses what we would call the rubrics, you know, rubrics of liturgy and mass. It's clear that in some of these cases, Paul is making it up. He says so. He says, I don't have a particular word from the Lord on this, but using my human judgment, this is what I advise you to do. Other times he says, I have this from the Lord. And from the context, it looks like he's not talking about private revelation. He's talking about a public tradition about Christ that he inherited as part of the tradition that was handed down to him. Clearly, when he talks about liturgy, he has that public tradition in mind. The Gospel of Matthew is written later than the Pauline epistles, right? Considerably later, several decades after Paul's epistles. So we should assume that there is, you know, a background polity, if you will, in early Christianity for how to do this kind of thing, how to exercise church discipline. And this is a passage about a polity. This is a question about an ecclesiological issue of how to exercise jurisprudence in the church. And I think it obviously references something that is already going on in Matthew's community, wherever that is. And just like Old Testament sacrifice, when you look at Old Testament sacrifice and it says, well, you know, when you have to do a sin offering, and you're like, yeah, but how do I do one exactly? Well, the church doesn't, I mean, the text doesn't tell you, right? All kinds of references to practices in Scripture, Old and New Testament, that obviously were contemporary for the people receiving the instruction, but they don't feel the need to spell out all the details. So it's left to, you know, sacred tradition and the church's wisdom prudently on how to put these principles into practice. Now, as it turns out, Catholic canon law has rational principles of jurisprudence. How do you bring a charge? How do you sustain a charge? What kind of evidence do you need? You know, in modern jurisprudence, we have things like, you know, laws regarding evidence. Laws regarding the standard of evidence. You've probably heard me say many times on this show the Western idea of the standard of reasonable doubt is a development within the Catholic canonical system to protect the jurors' consciences, right? When they had to pass judgment in a capital case, they had to know, how can I pass judgment if I'm not absolutely certain that this person is in fact guilty? And the canonists came up with the idea of the standard of reasonable doubt, and it's since been incorporated into secular jurisprudence as well. So, you know, we trust that guided by the Spirit and human wisdom, infused prudence, the Church evolves policy answers to these kinds of dilemma that are not in principle irreformable, but they're an attempt to do equity and justice in real-life situations. Now, as you know from reading Matthew 18, that's not the way the church handles discipline now, right? That we have church tribunals, we have church courts. They do adjudicate issues. They don't do them exactly the way they were spelled out for them in Matthew 18, because we live in a profoundly different social context now.
1: 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He's a Byzantine priest from the Chicago area, and our late Holy Father, Pope John Paul the Great, now Saint John Paul the Great, spoke of the Eastern Catholic Churches in communion with Rome, and the West as the Church breathing with both lungs. And Father Thomas Loya gives you some great insight into the Eastern Churches. That's Light of the East, Sunday morning, 11:30 Eastern, right here on EWTN Radio. Eleanor is in Oklahoma City, Oklahoma, listening on Sirius XM Channel 130. Eleanor, you are on with Dr. David Anders.
10: Hi, good afternoon, Dr. Anders. I wanted to offer some things up for the caller who's feeling guilty because she lost her loved one.
0: Oh, thank you.
10: Because she had to go home and sleep. I've worked in the end-of-life field for about 15 years, and specifically in death and dying and in hospice in particular. And what we see often is that sometimes our loved one needs us to not be present so that they can live.
0: Ah.
10: And for whatever reason, if it's because it would be too difficult on their loved one, or maybe the love and the bond is so strong that it keeps the person tethered. You know, it's hard to leave love, even going to a greater love. So I just hope that maybe these words from someone who works with this on a daily basis and has for quite some time to reassure her that even though she was not physically present, her loved one knew she was there.
0: I really appreciate that. That's really helpful. Thank you so much.
1: I got a text from Colin in Virginia. He says, what is the best way to talk to a Protestant about the dogmas of Mary to explain why Catholics believe what we believe and why it is correct?
0: Well, I'll give you my personal opinion as a former Protestant who became a Catholic. The Marian dogmas didn't click for me until I got my head wrapped around the larger question of the intercession of saints. So I had to come to regard the Mary question nestled within the larger question of the communion of saints. And once I got that figured out, then the Mary thing became no problem. And so for me, a major milestone was reading ancient history and realizing how widespread the veneration of saints was and their relics in Christian antiquity. In fact, reading the historical studies and learning that you couldn't find Christianity in the ancient world without finding the veneration of saints and their relics. The two were coextensive. And in fact, it was so uncontroversial that, think about it, in the 4th century, we had a major division in the church over whether or not Jesus was God. Nearly split Catholicism right down the middle, had to hold an ecumenical council. We never had to hold an ecumenical council about whether or not you should venerate saints. I mean, everybody agreed with that. That was just what Christianity was, right? And so I had to put myself the question, if this is so coextensive with ancient Christianity, how can I claim continuity with the ancient church and reject this? If I reject the veneration of saints, I'm going to reject ancient Christianity. If I accept ancient Christianity, I've got to accept the intercession of saints. So why did they do it? Why did they do it? Was this some pagan import? I started reading the history. And I realized, no, the pagans didn't particularly like it. Julian the Apostate, he hated this. Right? Oh, here come the Christians carrying their dead bones into the city and defiling everything. It was not part of pagan religious practice. It was part of Hebrew religious practice. Right? I mean, Jesus talks about it. He rebukes the Pharisees for, just like he would rebuke them for other forms of piety. It doesn't make the practice itself invalid. It was the misuse of the Pharisees. It says, you guys decorate the tombs of the martyrs, you know, but you don't imitate their virtues. He doesn't rebuke them for decorating the tombs of the martyrs. He acknowledges that they do this. This is a part of Jewish devotional practice. He rebukes them for their lack of virtue in doing so, that they don't imitate the virtues of the martyrs and the prophets. Joachim Jeremias, a famous German biblical scholar, wrote a whole book on this one text. It's in German, unfortunately. It hadn't been translated into English, but it's Holy Graves in Ancient Judea, all about the contemporary practice of veneration of saints and martyrs in first century Judaism. And of course, prayers for the dead in Judaism goes back even further than that. It remains part of the Talmudic tradition. And we know from archaeology that Judahite burial practices, you know, going back into the Iron Age, contain this kind of element. So I mean, it's very much woven into the fabric of Judaism, not the surrounding paganism necessarily. And it was always part of the Christian church. Right, and it's in the book of Revelation. So you read Revelation chapter 5, and you see the saints in heaven that are offering our prayers to God as incense. Right, so it's sort of packed into the assumption. And the reason it makes sense, again, it's a very biblical doctrine, is because Scripture from Genesis to Revelation has one mind on this question, and that is that the righteous can intercede on behalf of the wicked. Going back to Genesis 18, Abraham says to God, you know, will not the judge of all the earth do right? If I can find 10 righteous people, are you really going to destroy the whole city? And God says, no, I'll spare the whole city for the sake of the 10. Or God says to Job's companions in the end of the book of Job, what is it, chapter 40? He says, I'm not going to listen to you guys. But if my servant Job prays for you, I'll listen to him. And you can give example after example after example in sacred scripture of how the prayers of the righteous are efficacious on behalf of the wicked. And in the Christian dispensation, this is even intensified because we now become members of Christ's body. Through baptism, we become incorporated into the body of Christ. So Paul can say, I fill up in my own flesh what's lacking in the sufferings of Christ for the sake of his body, the church. Follow me as I follow Christ. Pray for one another, right? So this dynamic of the sort of interpenetration of the Spirit of Christ throughout the members of his body as we mutually bear one another's burdens and prayers, you know, on one another's behalf to the throne of God, knowing that the prayers of the righteous avail a lot more than my lousy prayers, this is all part and parcel of Christian soteriology and New Testament theology. When I grasped that, I began to see there was a profound beauty in this, right? That it doesn't diminish the unique intercession or power or atoning force of Jesus' death. It's how he distributes it, right? The way Christ's grace reaches me is through the ministrations of his body, which mystically is the church, right? I mean, which is greater, right? That Christ be able to do these things in his own name, which he does, or that he can delegate this power to others in his name who are members of his body and distribute his graces to us through these instruments. And in doing so, bind the church together in charity. Once I grasped that, Mary became no problem.
1: Margaret's listening online and wants to know, on the liturgical calendar, some days are designated as memorial, some as feast, some as solemnity. What's the difference?
0: You nailed them in order, right? In terms of the importance, the highest category in the church's liturgical calendar is a solemnity, and then the feast, and then the memorial. And excuse me, I'm sorry. Then the memorial and the feast, and there are liturgical differences, like when you do or don't say the Gloria, this kind of thing. Some of them are days of obligation, some of them are not. And so if it's a really important part of salvation history, the church really wants us to think about it, elevates it to the status of a solemnity.
1: And Tom in Ohio wants to know, why do we have individual names for the Gospels or epistles like John or Mark when many people would have contributed to the writings?
0: Matthew, Mark, Luke, and John do not identify their authors, right? They're anonymous. Most of the Pauline epistles, I, Paul, right, he identifies himself, and he identifies himself, you know, as writing to a particular community, like the church in Corinth, or the church in Thessalonica. And so the traditional descriptions of those books make sense, because they're named after the places to which they were written. The book of Hebrews, we don't have an author, right, it's anonymous. And even tradition doesn't assign an author, but it has a subject matter and a people group. And it's namely Jewish converts to Christianity, or I shouldn't put it that way, Jewish believers in Jesus who are tempted to abandon their fidelity of Christ and go back to the practice of Judaism, hence the title Hebrews. Matthew, like Luke, and John are traditional ascriptions that, you know, date from the second century. Whether or not they were composed by committee, those particular works probably were not composed by committee, but were single-author compilations of antecedent oral tradition.
1: On behalf of our host, Dr. David Anders, our producer, Pedro Quiles, our call screener, Matt Kubensky, and social media maven, Mr. Ace McKay, I'm Jack Williams. Thanks for another great day of EWTN's Call to Communion. Sitting in today again for Tom Price, I want to thank you for tuning in, and we'll be back at it tomorrow. Until then, God bless.

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4: Here's your Real Presence Radio weather forecast for the Grand Forks area. For your Wednesday afternoon, sunny and hot, highs upper 90s, south winds at 5 to 10 miles per hour. Slight chance of a shower late tonight with partly cloudy skies, lows around 70, southeast winds at 5 to 10. Then there is a chance of showers and thunderstorms on Thursday with partly sunny skies, highs low 90s. If you would like to underwrite the weather segment on Real Presence Radio, please call 877-795-0122. I'm meteorologist Corey Hogarth.
5: 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Give wisdom and prudence to those managing this disaster. Give courage and resolve to those on the front lines. Keep them safe and successful in their efforts. Command the winds and the flames to obey you, Lord, as you once calmed the stormy seas. 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Turn sorrow into compassion. 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We place all our trust in you, most merciful God, knowing that you will bring forth new life and healing from the ashes of this trial. May your name be glorified now and forever. Amen.
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7: I'm Father Richard Kunst with a Papal Minute. Beginning with Pius VI in 1798, every pope but Pius XII and Benedict XVI has used the same family tailor, the Gamarelli family. One of the tailor's important tasks is to prepare three white cassocks for conclave, a papal election. After a pope is elected, he enters a small room adjacent to the Sistine Chapel known as the Room of Tears to change into the papal white. Gamarelli's usually produces small, medium, and large cassocks, not knowing who will be elected pope. But in 1963, after the death of St. John XXIII, Gamarelli took a gamble and made just one. The tailors in the world were so certain of the election of Cardinal Giovanni Mantegna of Milan that when the future blessed Paul VI was elected, he had a perfectly fitted papal cassock. This has been Father Richard Kunst with a Papal Minute. 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That's papalartifacts.com.
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10: 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Renewed back-and-forth missile strikes between the U.S. and Iran are dimming current hopes for a deal to end the war. This time, Egypt is being drawn into the conflict. Drone strikes hit one of its ports and sparked fires on two natural gas vessels. A Senate panel is delaying a vote on Todd Blanche's nomination for Attorney General after key Republicans withheld their support. Senators John Cornyn and Thomas Tillis are demanding more assurances about the settlement of President Trump's lawsuit against the IRS. Pope Leo XIV joins a prayer gathering in the Pontifical Gardens of Castel Gandolfo. He says music can lead people to God. The event, organized in partnership with the Andrea Bocelli Foundation, is part of celebrations marking the 800th anniversary of the death of St. Francis of Assisi.
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12: 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Thanks so much for tuning in to EWTN's Open Line. 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I'm Jack Williams. Pedro Quiles producing the program. Your call screener is Matt Gubensky and Michael McCall watching our social media feeds. You can also text your question to Father Murray. 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Text us your first name, how you're listening, and a brief question. Our host, as he is every single Thursday, the aforementioned Father Gerald Murray. How are you?
3: Well, I'm doing just great, Jack. Great to be back with our audience and with you.
12: I got an email here. This is Andy from Peoria listening on the EWTN app. If Catholics believe that the bread and wine are actually consecrated into the blood and body of Christ, why do most Catholics elect to bypass Jesus' actual blood? Seems like an insult to God. I always take advantage of both species when available. God bless, Andy.
3: Well, receiving communion under two species is a rather recent liturgical reform that was put in probably about 30 years ago or 40 years ago. So it's not been the recent practice of the church. So many people grew up not receiving the precious blood, and therefore they don't do that when it's offered at Mass. Now, other people have concerns about transmissible diseases. They don't want to get the flu or something worse, so they'd rather not share drinking the precious blood from a chalice that other people are drinking from, and that's a legitimate concern. Now, we should remember that the Catholic Church teaches that the whole Christ is contained in both species, so that when you receive the body of Christ, you also receive the blood of Christ, because it's a living body, body and blood together. And likewise, if you were just to receive from the chalice the precious blood, you would also receive the body of Christ, because the blood is contained within the body. So you're not getting half of Christ, so to speak, as some people erroneously might assert. So there's no need to receive both species. The Church teaches that the sign value is more complete if you do. But of course, communion under one species is a development over time that came as the church got bigger, and yet so many people going to Mass and receiving communion, it's just not practical in large celebrations to do that.
12: And to receive from the cup, especially in the United States, is a bit of a novelty. If you go to other parts of the world, you're never going to see that.
3: That's right, because this reform is not a mandatory thing. It's an option. And, you know, many places don't do it. We don't do it at my parish. In many places, when COVID struck, that you know, brought an end to that practice, and it hasn't necessarily come back in all of those parishes.
12: Lauren would like to know if Mary was perfect before she gave birth to Jesus.
3: Well, Mary was, conceived without original sin, so she did not have the stain of original sin in her soul. So therefore, she was, as the angel Gabriel said, she was full of grace. Yes, so that was her status right before she gave birth to Christ, right from the beginning of her human existence.
12: And her sanctification comes from the same source as ours, but God's outside of time and space, which it's hard for us to get our arms around, huh?
3: That's a very good point. You know, God sees all things in one view. He sees all the past, the present, and the future. We see things sequentially. And then, of course, things that happened before we were born, we could not possibly see. God sees all things. That's why, when we pray, God can apply the prayers as he sees fit. And it doesn't necessarily mean God will only bless the people who are alive at the same time as we are.
12: Zachary would like to know why Ouija boards are sinful.
3: Well, Ouija boards are sinful because it's using magic, which is forbidden. This isn't, entertainment card tricks. This is, and calling on spirits and the devil even to reveal things. So we should not do that. Necromancy is another word that's used to describe this kind of activity. Anything that it would involve even an attempt, even so-called innocent attempt to manipulate reality through calling upon the devil is wrong. So Ouija boards are forbidden, it's known that Ouija boards can be an entryway for the devil to try and gain more influence over people. And just on a level of reflection, why in the world would a Christian think that they have to use some kind of object and invoking the devil or evil spirits to know what they should do in life? No, we know what we should do in life because we believe in God and we believe in what he's revealed to the church and the church teaches as its creed.
12: You know, it's long been a tradition of the church to have specially trained priests as exorcists. And I think most dioceses have got someone who is trained like this. You see in our current day, I'm not a big fan of it, I'll just tell you that up front, but you hear more and more public addresses and public talk from some of these priests that have been trained as exorcists. Again, not a big fan of that myself, but I'll tell you, between Ouija boards and yoga, this is where most of these problems seem to be coming from.
3: Well, I mean, experience that exorcists have had that they then communicated, without identifying the people involved, that's a good lesson for us, and we should learn from that. And yes, and I've heard the same thing about Ouija boards, that is yoga. If you embrace pagan beliefs that are part of yoga, absolutely wrong. That should not be done.
12: Peter sent us an email, and he says, how should I respond to a person who is transgender and asks me to use incorrect pronouns?
3: Well, the first thing is, it's not a person who is transgender. It's a person claiming to be a transsexual or a transgendered person. So what they're claiming is that they were born in the wrong body, that they are actually, if they're born a man, they're actually a female who for some reason has a male body. That is an error in and of itself. It's not true. You are what you were born as. You're a male or a female. That's how God made us, and that's how science identifies people. Males have different chromosomes than females. Males and females have large similarities in terms of biology, but then they have vital differences regarding the sexual organs and then other aspects of anatomy that are unique either to the male or the female. So the person who's doing that is mistaken if they sincerely believe it. If they're simply playing a game or saying that they enjoy compelling people to do what they want, then they'll, you know, engage in this kind of behavior, which is both rude and imperious. If someone is a male and then they say, well, I changed my name, I'm now going by a female name, and you will offend me if you don't refer to me as she, as opposed to referring to me as he. Well, the answer is, say, well, I don't agree with your claims. I'm sorry that you're trying to force me to do something against reality, and I will not agree to this. And if the person then objects, then you say, well, I can't please everybody. That's just life. And, you know, you could say to them, if you're going to try to compel me to call you a she, well, then I'd like to compel you not to require me to call you a she. And would you agree to that? Of course not, because this is all an attempt to manipulate people to kind of assert something that goes against reality.
12: 833-288-EWTN is our toll-free number. Straight ahead, we'll talk to Betsy in Dearborn, Michigan, and we've got plenty of time for your phone calls and several open lines for you at 833-288-3986. 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

0: EWTN News In Depth is important for Catholics everywhere. There are so many questions, there are so many unknowns out there as the world continues to change at a rapid pace. 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
2: 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It's often said that kindness begins at home, but sometimes this is the most challenging place to be kind. Families' days are rushed, and it seems as if parents are just taxi drivers, getting people from place to place. Sometimes we need to pause and make a renewed effort to form our children in kindness.
3: One of the first ways to instill kindness is by requiring kind behavior, or as we often say, fake it till you make it. 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
4: 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Betsy is up first today in Dearborn, Michigan, listening on Ave Maria Radio. Betsy, thanks for holding. You're on with Father Murray.
5: Hi. So I know the answer, but coming from me, I don't think will carry as much weight as from coming from you, and I like your style and that you're direct. What do you say to somebody who wants to baptize her child but is mulling over perhaps baptizing him Lutheran because it's very similar, her husband's Lutheran, neither of them are really practicing? That's my question.
6: Good. No, that's a good question. No, presumably the person asking to for the seeking the baptism is a Catholic parent. Is that correct?
5: Yes.
6: Yes. So Catholics are obliged to baptize their children in the Catholic Church. That's the teaching of dogma. It's the teaching of the canon law of the Catholic Church. And the reason is that the Catholic Church teaches it's the one true church founded by Christ, and that other Christian churches are breakaways. They have valid baptism, but they are not in possession of the fullness of the gifts that church that Christ has entrusted to his church. We believe certainly in the 7 sacraments. We believe in the hierarchical church. We believe in the dogmas of the faith that are not shared by our Protestant brothers and sisters in many cases. So yeah, if so a Catholic parent should baptize their child in the Catholic Church. Now if you marry a non-Catholic, you're supposed to promise to raise your children, to do all in your power to raise your children in the Catholic Church, and the non-Catholic party is supposed to be aware of this and not pose objections to it. So, Yeah, so that's the best reason to do it is that since God established one church, we should baptize in that church. And other churches are basically breakaway groups, and we respect people who are members of them, but we don't agree with their doctrines.
4: So, Betsy, if you want to play this answer verbatim from the mouth of Father Murray for your family member, you can just go to ewtn.com/radio, and the archive will be up by sometime tomorrow for you to listen. Aaron is up next, a first-time caller in the great state of Nebraska, listening on Spirit Catholic Radio. Aaron, you are on with Father Gerald Murray.
7: Hi, thanks so much for having me. I was calling, I recently visited another diocese in our state, and they had a communion rail. And I was just wondering, you know, at my parish we do not receive communion by rail. I do see occasional people kneel to receive, but I just thought it was so reverent and beautiful to see that, and I wondered why that was kind of gone by the wayside.
6: Well, that's a good question. You know, communion rails were traditional in all Catholic parishes because communion was given to the faithful kneeling, and the communion rail made it easy for people to reverently kneel down and be supported, you know, with their arms, and they could place, you know, their hands on the altar rail to steady themselves. This was useful particularly for people who are, you know, getting older and need some assistance getting up and down. The communion rail marked also the separation between the body of the church and the sanctuary. And since communion was given kneeling and on the tongue, the communion rail was a very convenient thing to have. Now, some places you'll have what are called prie-dieus or kneelers that are placed so that people can kneel down. But after the Second Vatican Council, when churches were changed by, in some cases, the altar rails were removed because there was an erroneous idea that somehow this was an obstacle or a barrier between the priests and the faithful. And there was also hostility to receiving communion kneeling. So it was thought, well, we got rid of communion kneeling, therefore we don't need an altar rail anymore. But that's a mistake. Communion standing was an option, but it's not mandatory. And the Vatican has said frequently in recent years that the faithful have a right to receive communion kneeling. So if they wish to kneel down, then the communion rail is a very convenient thing to do. Now, you know, at St. Patrick's Cathedral in New York, where I am, the communion rail was never taken away. It's still there, and it's convenient for preventing people from wandering up onto the sanctuary, going up the steps and walking around in the altar area. So that serves a practical purpose, but it also allows people to kneel down and pray when no masses are going on and to have their, you know, their focus, since the altar rail is right there, looking up at the altar and the cross in prayer.
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8: Hello, Father. I have a question, please. I am pro-life. Can I be pro-life as well as pro-choice, allowing people to make their own choice about serious matters?
6: If the choice includes killing children, no, you can't be in favor of that. So, and there's a reason for that, of course, is because pro-choice is a kind of dodge to say, we say, well, they're pro-life, but I'm just pro-choice, you know, but pro-choice for what? So I'm pro-life really basically means I'm against abortion because I'm in favor of life. To say pro-choice is I'm in favor of, is a kind of dodge to say, we say, well, they're pro-life, but I'm just pro-choice, you know, but pro-choice for what? So I'm pro-life really basically means I'm against abortion because I'm

0: Man is made in the image and likeness of God. You know, we're put here as responsible moral agents, and God has revealed to us the Ten Commandments and the other aspects of the law of God, the natural law, a divine revealed law. All of these things are meant to guide our behavior. So some people have the mistaken notion, well, you know, if I can think it, then it's okay for me to do it. So if I can think my way into justifying bad behavior, then it's okay for me to do it. And that's not right. You cannot take what is morally evil and then rationalize and make it into something good. What is evil and intrinsically evil, and the killing of unborn children is intrinsically evil, that can never be the subject of a good moral choice.
1: We received a text from Colin, and he says, this is the first I'm hearing about yoga being a pagan ritual. Can you elaborate on that, please?
0: Well, this of course, is a big debate because yoga as a aspect of the Hindu religion, of course, the Catholic Church doesn't believe in Hinduism or any other pagan religion as being a true religion or revealed by God. So that aspect of, you know, combining bodily movements with certain prayers or thoughts, this is a form of superstition and paganism. On the other hand, using yoga movements in order to stretch muscles and develop more agility in the joints, that's a form of physical training. And if it's divorced, if it's not included, if you divorce that from the pagan religious aspect, then it's okay. Now, some will say, merely by doing these things, you're going to be entering into close contact with these pagan ideas, and you should avoid that. I disagree with that, but I'm willing to listen to other people's opinions on it.
1: And one of those people that Father Murray disagrees with, Colin, is me. And each one of the poses in yoga is represents a Hindu deity. And I would suggest to you that you never want to do that. And I would also suggest to you that any physical benefit from yoga can be attained with other programs and other exercise things. And I would suggest to you as a resource, my lovely wife, Johnette, has a website, womenofgrace.com, all one word, women, plural, womenofgrace.com. And if you just search yoga, I think that there are something like 500 articles that her researcher, Sue Brinkman, has done on the topic of yoga. And you might find some useful information there. We're still friends, though, right, Father Murray?
0: Well, yes, and I'll just say in reply, also go to Catholic Answers. Because Catholic Answers, which is a very trusted source, they say the church does not have a definitive teaching on the morality of yoga as mere exercising. But reason tells us that exercises and bodily postures that promote physical health cannot be inherently evil. So, again, this is a debate. If you embrace the pagan aspect of it and the religion part, then that's wrong. Don't do it. But if you're just using those poses as ways to stretch muscles in new ways and loosen up joints, then I don't think that's a problem. We'll leave it at that.
1: How's and
0: that?
1: I agree with Catholic Answers. The church has taken no position on that. But I would also give a glance, if you search on the internet, to Jesus, Bearer of the Water of Life. It's a document that was put out, I think, in the 80s. I'd have to look back on that, but that gives you some insight into these situations as well. 833-288-EWTN is our toll-free number. 833-288-3986. If you're outside the United States and Canada, your number is 1-205-271-2985. And we'll even put you straight to the front of the line at 1-205-271-2985. CWTN's Open Line Thursday with Father Gerald Murray. 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

0: This is Colin Donovan. 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
8: I've still got some open phone lines for you at 833-288-EWTN. That's 833-288-3986. Antonia is up next in the Republic of Texas, listening on Guadalupe Radio. Antonia, you are on with Father Gerald Murray.
9: Yes, hi, Father. Yes.
10: Hello, Antonia.
9: Yes, Father, I have a question. Is it okay for us as Catholics to say shalom to someone else? Or is it something that Catholics should not be saying?
10: It's okay because it's the Hebrew word for peace. So shalom is, you know, it's an acceptable thing to say, but you can't presume that the person who's listening to you will know what that word means.
8: Does that help, Antonia?
9: Yes, it does, Father. Thank you. Appreciate it. Thank you.
8: All right. I think somebody's giving Antonia grief for saying shalom. Go right ahead, Antonia. You have our blessing. 833-288-EWTN's our toll-free number. Jeremy wants to know, why did Joseph and Mary abstain from sexual relations?
10: Well, Mary, the church traditionally teaches that Mary took a vow of perpetual virginity before she married Joseph, and that Joseph, when he became aware of that, and then in addition, because she conceived a child through the power of the Holy Spirit, that God was, in fact, the father of the son that she bore, that out of respect for her and her vow and her status as the divine, the mother of divine child, Jesus Christ, he lived a chaste and virginal marriage with her.
8: 833-288-EWTN's our toll-free number. We've got a text here from Stephanie, and so she's got a question looking for some clarification. It sounds like she's aware that you can receive Holy Communion twice in one day as long as the second reception is in the context of the Holy Sacrifice of the Mass. But her question is, if she were to receive at the Vigil Mass on Saturday and then received twice on Sunday, would that be in violation of the two reception ordinance?
10: No, because the rule concerns the day, meaning the 24-hour period. So going to an anticipated Mass for Sunday on a Saturday evening, that's still receiving communion on Saturday. So you could receive twice on Sunday if you went to two Masses on Sunday. Now, there's a the only way you could receive a third communion on any day would be if you were dying and the priest brought you viaticum. But that's rarely going to occur. So, no, I mean, the church changed this rule in with the Code of Canon Law in 1983. And, you know, it's one communion a day is sufficient. You know, it's our daily bread. We receive, you know, the bread of eternal life, the body of Christ. But the church says if you do participate in the second Mass, that you can receive, and you do receive graces with that. But there's an error that some people have would say, well, you know, if I can receive twice, then every time I go to Mass, I'll just keep receiving. So some people might go to four or five Masses a day. Well, that's wrong. They shouldn't do that. You can certainly go to five Masses if you have the time, but you should not receive communion more than twice in one day.
8: Next stop for us is the great state of Montana. Nathan is listening on Sirius XM Channel 130. Nathan, you're on with Father Gerald Murray.
11: Hey there. Thanks for taking my call. I appreciate it.
8: You're welcome. Go right ahead.
11: All right. So I'll try to keep this as short as I can, but basically I've been Protestant my whole life, and in the past couple of years I've delved into the Catholic faith and determined that that is where I want to be and how I want to serve Christ. My daughter has also decided that. So we are looking to start an OCIA program. The dilemma that I have is that I am an over-the-road truck driver. I go all over the United States. I'm not home real often. When I am home, we go to Mass together. When I'm on the road, I go to Mass wherever I'm at and that kind of a thing. So I've been looking to see if there's some sort of an OCIA program that would be sponsored through my local parish, but the program itself would have material online so that I can still partake of that over the road. I've seen a lot of online stuff for OCIA, different programs. They cost different amounts of money. But my issue is that I don't know what's sanctioned by the church and what a true resource would be to do that.
10: Okay, that's an excellent question. Yeah, the solution is that you should make an appointment to speak with the pastor of the parish where you live, you know, the Catholic parish near your house, and tell him that you do would like to become a Catholic, and then he will, you know, have a nice conversation with you to find out, you know, your current religious status and things of that sort. And then when you explain to him your difficulty for attending classes, then he can suggest a solution or you can suggest one, and then you can arrive at a mutually agreeable solution. You know, that might involve someone filming the classes at that parish where that priest is, if that can be done. It might involve taking a program that's been pre-recorded at some other parish. It might involve, you know, watching videos from different Catholic resources that are online. The answer, though, it all starts with the parish priest, because we join the Catholic Church through the parish where we live. That's the usual thing, and that's, you know, that would be the place to start.
8: And I would, Father, I'm sure you would agree with me. I don't know of many pastors that won't bend over backwards to make accommodations in this area.
10: Yes, you know, and that's we certainly do that, and you know. Strictly speaking, OCIA means, you know, the Order of Christian Initiation of Adults. That applies to non-baptized persons. Now, people who are baptized already, they need to be received into full communion. But full communion is not initiation into the church. Now, if you're legitimately baptized, then as a Protestant, then you make that known to the priest, and then he might suggest, you know, based on your knowledge, but they have a shorter course. What they usually do is they group the, you know, converts from Protestantism and Orthodoxy along with the unbaptized persons all in the OCIA program. But it doesn't have to be that way. And you know, my experience, what I've done in my different parishes with baptized non-Catholics, is some of them will go into the program because it's, you know, convenient and it's good for their status their extent of knowledge, but others who are very knowledgeable, I'll do, you know, individual private instruction, and then they will make their sacraments, make their profession of faith rather, and receive the sacraments of confirmation, confession, and Holy Communion, and in some cases also have their marriage validated.
8: God bless you, Nathan. You will have a bunch of our listeners praying for you on your journey. Susan is up next, a first-time caller in Port St. Lucie, Florida, listening online. Susan, you're on with Father Gerald Murray.
12: Hi. I'm a disabled veteran, and I lied about, well, there's some concealment about what happens when you're in the service, and I lied, and I just realized that I had told a lie, but I went to communion. Did I wound Jesus by receiving communion?
10: Well, you know, if you committed a sin in the past that you haven't confessed, did not confess it because you either forgot about it or didn't think it was sinful, and then came to the realization it was, then you did nothing wrong in receiving communion. When you become aware of this, then you should confess it. And if it's a matter of grave sin, then you should abstain from receiving communion until you do make that good confession. The fact is that many people, drift away from the church, then come back and they make a confession, but they forget some things they did and then they realize them later. Well, once you've confessed all the sins that you can remember, then all the sins are forgiven. But you renew your sorrow and you own up to what you later remember. That's what I would recommend to you.
8: God bless you, Susan. Thanks so much for the call today. 833-288-EWTN. That's 833-288-3986. Still time for your phone calls on this Open Line Thursday. Jordan wants to know, did Jesus have a guardian angel, and could he see that angel?
10: Well, that's a good question. I've never considered that. No, Jesus enjoyed the beatific vision, so, he saw all things in as much as he is the second person of the Trinity, and the sacred humanity had the beatific vision. As regards a guardian angel, I've never thought about that, so I'd have to consult, you know, whether St. Thomas Aquinas or other saints speculated on that. But certainly, the guardian angel's purpose for us is to help protect us against sin. Jesus didn't need that. So whether he had a guardian angel or not, I'm just going to say I never considered that question and will look it up.
8: Doesn't seem like you would, though.
10: I don't think so, because, of course, angels are given to human beings in as much as they need the angelic protection from diabolical temptation, whereas Christ was not subject. He had no concupiscence. He had no tendency to sin, and in fact committed no sin.
8: There are a couple scripture references that refer to angels ministering to him, like maybe after the 40 days in the desert and in the garden.
10: Sure. That's right, because of course the angels do the bidding of God, and that was part of God's plan that the angels would do that, but. Whether he had, St. Peter saw his angel came, it was referred to when St. Peter got out of prison. They thought that it was his angel at the gate when it was really St. Peter. So the early Christians understood that people had angels.
8: Yeah. Jasmine would like to know, is it possible to get a dispensation for marriage within the church if one person does not want to go through Catholic marriage prep?
10: Well, you'd have to ask the reason for that. If it's two Catholics, then there can be no legitimate reason not to go through marriage preparation, apart from, let's say, danger of death or immediate departure because you just got sent by the army to an overseas dangerous situation, and there's no time. If there's an unwillingness, to do the, basic study program and personal conversations with the priest, then you say, well, why is that, why are you resistant to it? And what does that bode for your understanding of this, of the seriousness of marriage. Now, if it regards marrying a non-Catholic person and they didn't want to learn about Catholicism and all the rest, you would say, well, that's a serious problem, because the Catholic Church obliges the Catholic Party to say that they are not going to lose the faith, they're not going to defect from the faith because they're marrying a non-Catholic. They'll do everything in their power to raise the children as Catholic, and the non-Catholic Party cannot object to that and try to assert a right to override the Catholic Party's obligation toward any children. So, I would say that apart from danger of death or imminent departure because of military or other type of service, that marriage preparation would not be dispensed with and should not be dispensed with.
8: I want to give you an invitation to check out Beyond Damascus, a program with Dan Demite and Aaron Richards, Saturday nights at 8 p.m. Eastern right here on EWTN Radio. Young Catholic adults share their stories of life within the Catholic Church and the blessings the faith brings. That's Beyond Damascus, getting beyond that Damascus moment with Dan Demite and Aaron Richards, Saturday night, 8 p.m. Eastern time, right here on EWTN Radio. And keep it right here. As soon as we're done, Beacon of Truth with Deacon Harold Burke Sivers will be heard on many of these EWTN-affiliated stations. Laura is up next, a first-time caller in the great state of Nebraska, listening on Spirit Catholic Radio. Laura, thanks for calling. You're on with Father Murray.
13: Well, hello, and thanks for taking my call.
8: What can we do for you?
13: Well, my question is, first off, a little introduction. I've taught in public school for over three decades and taught a lot of kids, coached a lot of kids, loved and respected all of them. Told them that my biggest honor wasn't being invited to their graduation, but their marriage, 15 years down the road to get that invitation. But now that we're experiencing same-sex marriages, and I just don't.
8: Oh, did we lose you, Laura? Oh, there you are. We lost you for just a second.
13: Sorry, I apologize.
8: That's okay.
13: No, I've been to one of their weddings, and it was very full of love. And I'm just wondering, is it a sin to attend that?
10: Well, a Catholic should not attend a so-called same-sex marriage because it gives scandal. People who know that you're a Catholic will think that you agree that two people of the same sex can actually get married to each other, which is an impossibility. The civil law has established this very false institution of same-sex marriage, but it is not a marriage. The purpose of marriage, according to the natural law and according to the doctrine of the Church, is the coming together of a man and a woman in view of procreating, in a lifelong commitment one to the other that is permanent. So procreation is an impossibility for two men or two women, so therefore they can't marry each other. Now, what is the response if you have a student, former student, who wants to marry someone of the same sex? Depending on whether they share the Catholic faith or not, you could say to them, well, you know, I was glad to have you as a student, and I still, you know, have great appreciation and love for you, but I don't agree with so-called same-sex marriage, and I would counsel you not to do it, and I really can't go to your ceremony because that would be giving the appearance that I agreed with this behavior.
8: Some things in life are hard, huh, Father? And Jesus told us they would be.
10: Yes, and that's, you know, in the days of the early church, the Romans would arrest Christians and make them burn incense to false deities and engage in similar type of public worship of false deities. And the Catholic Church told the faithful, don't do that. Don't engage in that kind of behavior because it's false worship and offensive to God. And many Christians died for it. Now, not going to a same-sex so-called marriage, well, the people involved may or may not get angry at you, but you're also giving them, you know, this sort of what we would say rebuke in the Christian sense of saying to them, well, you know, the church teaches that what you're doing is unreal and wrong, and I agree with the church, and I hope someday you come to that same conclusion.
8: God bless you, Laura. Thanks so much for your heart. 833-288-3986. Still time for a couple of more phone calls at 833-288-EWTN. Mary is up next in the great state of Connecticut, listening at EWTN.com, who I think has some advice for one of our previous callers. Mary, go right ahead.
14: Yes, thank you. I listened with interest. So my husband is a deacon in the Diocese of Orlando and taught OCIA the last couple of years. And he had a gentleman who was an over-the-road truck driver. And so, of course, the gentleman had been to the church and was and acquainted himself with Greg. And so he would send him the slides every week. And then the gentleman would call in and listen to the lecture every week and have, of course, the opportunity to ask questions and that sort of thing. And so that's an option for your caller that is an over-the-road truck driver.
10: Wow, that's a great idea. Well, I mean, I'm very glad that he did that, and your husband, the deacon, and that the pastor of that parish agreed to that. So, yeah, pastors want to help people, and arrangements like this can be made, absolutely.
8: God bless you, Mary. Thanks so much for that feedback today. 833-288-EWTN. That's our toll-free number, 833-288-3986. Samantha has an interesting question. When Jesus was tempted in the desert, did he even have the option of committing a sin or giving in to temptation since he's God?
10: No. Jesus, he had no attraction to sin. It would be impossible that a divine person could commit a sin, and Jesus was a divine person with a human nature. But he took on our humanity in order to bear the burden of our sins and to give us the example of resisting the devil's temptation. In this case, he did it so that, you know, we would take courage from him and ask for his strength whenever we're tempted by the devil. So no, there was no possibility that Jesus was ever going to do anything wrong. And we always keep that in mind because when you read the New Testament about how Jesus spoke and acted, it's all meant to be instruction for us. So, you know, for instance, when Jesus overturned the money changers' tables in the temple, some people might say, oh, you know, Jesus lost his temper and you're never supposed to lose your temper. Well, what Jesus did, he didn't lose his temper. He vehemently made a prophetic act to convey the teaching that you should not turn the house of God into a den of thieves, you know, or a marketplace. And he was completely justified in doing it. It's the same when he rebuked sinners, when he rebuked St. Peter, "Get behind me, Satan," because he had said something that was wrong. Jesus is not sinning in those regards. Now, we have to be careful because when we do rebukes or criticisms of others, we have to make sure that we do with purity of intention and with the appropriate, kind of Christian reserve, that we know that we can let personal anger overshadow the necessary rebuke. But, you know, this is important, you know, not. You can't use sweetness and light in every single situation. You know, sometimes, you know, if a child's about to put their hand on a stove that's hot, you yell, say, "Don't do that." You don't say, "Well, would you consider maybe not doing?" No, don't do it. You yell. And similarly, if someone's about to do something wrong or comes to you with advice and says, "Well, I've done something wrong, but I think it's okay," sometimes you have to be vehement and say, "No, that's not right."
8: Joe is in San Antonio, Texas, listening on Guadalupe Radio today. Joe, you're on with Father Murray.
15: Hey, Father Murray, how are you doing today? My question is, my wife and I have been attending more and more funerals, and they're good Catholic people, but there's no masses. They have a rosary the night before in a viewing, and then they have a prayer service, and we even attended one where they had it. The prayer service was done by the Grand Knight of the Knight Columbus, with the deacon present, and then they do the graveside ceremony. So my question is the mass for the deceased, or is it more for the survivors And is there a detriment for not having a funeral mass?
10: No, it's a very good question. You know, a funeral mass is the norm when a Christian dies, you know, because we want to, you know, commend the soul to God and include that in the greatest act of worship that's possible on earth, which is to offer the Holy Mass. But it's not required or sometimes even possible given a shortage of priests. And that's a situation that, you know, it's always been encountered in mission countries and other places, but now it's encountered in our own country in a way that it wasn't, let's say, 40 or 50 years ago. So and if there is not able to be a funeral mass, I highly encourage people to request a mass intention at one of the regularly scheduled daily masses or Sunday masses at the parish, that that intention be offered for that person who died. But no, this is, you know, it's another good reason to pray for more vocations so that we can have more priests who will be able to, you know, take care of the many funerals that some parishes, you know, encounter.
8: And finally today, Father Ernest would like to know if Catholics should be in support of criminalizing pornography.
10: Yes. Yep. I mean, the church has always been in favor of making pornography illegal because it is a it's a grave offense against God to exploit sexual nature of man and woman. It's very detrimental to youth, introducing them to bad notions of what sex is all about. It creates social chaos because a pornographic culture is very misogynistic. It has very bad consequences. And we do, you know, we have government-sponsored campaigns against cigarette smoking and you know, eating high cholesterol products and the like. This is moral pollution, pornography. So, yes, it should be illegal, and we should support laws to outlaw pornography.
8: Father, would you leave us with a blessing?
10: May Almighty God bless all of our listeners, the Father and the Son and the Holy Spirit.
8: Amen. On behalf of our host, Father Gerald Murray, producer Pedro Quiles, our call screener Matt Kubensky, and social media maven Mr. Michael McCall, I'm Jack Williams. Thanks so much for tuning in. Back at it tomorrow with Colin Donovan. Until then, God bless.

0: captivates viewers with thought-provoking political and cultural reporting that resonates with Catholics and people of faith.
1: The Pope made strong statements on the life issues, and then he called out surrogacy, which we rarely hear about anywhere in the culture. He said surrogacy distorts the family. Is this the clear moral voice of the Church that is needed in this now?
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6: Here's your Real Presence Radio weather forecast for the Grand Forks area. For your Wednesday afternoon, sunny and hot, highs upper 90s, south winds at 5 to 10 miles per hour. Slight chance of a shower late tonight with partly cloudy skies, lows around 70, southeast winds at 5 to 10. Then there is a chance of showers and thunderstorms on Thursday with partly sunny skies, highs low 90s. If you would like to underwrite the weather segment on Real Presence Radio, please call 877-795-0122. I'm meteorologist Corey Hogarth.
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8: 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St. Florian, patron of firefighters, pray for those bravely battling the flames. 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
5: In the name of the Father, and of the Son, and of the Holy Spirit.
12: Amen.
5: Our Father, who art in heaven, hallowed be thy name. Thy kingdom come, thy will be done, on earth as it is in heaven.
12: Give us this day our daily bread, and forgive us our trespasses, as we forgive those who trespass against us. And lead us not into temptation, but deliver us from evil. Amen.
5: Hail Mary, full of grace, the Lord is with thee. Blessed art thou among women, and blessed is the fruit of thy womb, Jesus.
12: Holy Mary, Mother of God, pray for us sinners now and at the hour of our death. Amen.
5: I believe in God, the Father Almighty, creator of heaven and earth, and in Jesus Christ, his only Son, our Lord, who was conceived by the Holy Spirit, born of the Virgin Mary, suffered under Pontius Pilate, was crucified, died, and was buried. He descended into hell. The third day he arose again from the dead. He ascended into heaven and is seated at the right hand of God the Father Almighty. From there he shall come to judge the living and the dead.
12: I believe in the Holy Spirit, the Holy Catholic Church, the communion of saints, the forgiveness of sins, the resurrection of the body, and life everlasting. Amen.
5: Eternal Father, I offer you the body and blood, soul and divinity of your dearly beloved Son, our Lord Jesus Christ,
12: in atonement for our sins and those of the whole world.
5: For the sake of his sorrowful passion,
12: have mercy on us and on the whole world.
5: For the sake of his sorrowful passion,
12: have mercy on us and on the whole world.
5: For the sake of his sorrowful passion,
12: have mercy on us and on the whole world.
5: For the sake of his sorrowful passion,
12: have mercy on us and on the whole world.
5: For the sake of his sorrowful passion,
12: have mercy on us and on the whole world.
5: For the sake of his sorrowful passion,
12: have mercy on us and on the whole world.
5: For the sake of his sorrowful passion,
12: have mercy on us and on the whole world.
5: For the sake of his sorrowful passion,
12: have mercy on us and on the whole world.
5: For the sake of his sorrowful passion,
12: have mercy on us and on the whole world.
5: For the sake of his sorrowful passion,
12: have mercy on us and on the whole world.
5: Eternal Father, I offer you the body and blood, soul and divinity of your dearly beloved Son, our Lord Jesus Christ,
12: in atonement for our sins and those of the whole world.
5: For the sake of his sorrowful passion,
12: have mercy on us and on the whole world.
5: For the sake of his sorrowful passion,
12: have mercy on us and on the whole world.
5: For the sake of his sorrowful passion,
12: have mercy on us and on the whole world.
5: For the sake of his sorrowful passion,
12: have mercy on us and on the whole world.
5: For the sake of his sorrowful passion,
12: have mercy on us and on the whole world.
5: For the sake of his sorrowful passion,
12: have mercy on us and on the whole world.
5: For the sake of his sorrowful passion,
12: have mercy on us and on the whole world.
5: For the sake of his sorrowful passion,
12: have mercy on us and on the whole world.
5: For the sake of his sorrowful passion,
12: have mercy on us and on the whole world.
5: For the sake of his sorrowful passion,
12: have mercy on us and on the whole world.
5: Eternal Father, I offer you the body and blood, soul and divinity of your dearly beloved Son, our Lord Jesus Christ,
12: in atonement for our sins and those of the whole world.
5: For the sake of his sorrowful passion,
12: have mercy on us and on the whole world.
5: For the sake of his sorrowful passion,
12: have mercy on us and on the whole world.
5: For the sake of his sorrowful passion,
12: have mercy on us and on the whole world.
5: For the sake of his sorrowful passion,
12: have mercy on us and on the whole world.
5: For the sake of his sorrowful passion,
12: have mercy on us and on the whole world.
5: For the sake of his sorrowful passion,
12: have mercy on us and on the whole world.
5: For the sake of his sorrowful passion,
12: have mercy on us and on the whole world.
5: For the sake of his sorrowful passion,
12: have mercy on us and on the whole world.
5: For the sake of his sorrowful passion,
12: have mercy on us and on the whole world.
5: For the sake of his sorrowful passion,
12: have mercy on us and on the whole world.
5: Eternal Father, I offer you the body and blood, soul and divinity of your dearly beloved Son, our Lord Jesus Christ,
12: in atonement for our sins and those of the whole world.
5: For the sake of his sorrowful passion,
12: have mercy on us and on the whole world.
5: For the sake of his sorrowful passion,
12: have mercy on us and on the whole world.
5: For the sake of his sorrowful passion,
12: have mercy on us and on the whole world.
5: For the sake of his sorrowful passion,
12: have mercy on us and on the whole world.
5: For the sake of his sorrowful passion,
12: have mercy on us and on the whole world.
5: For the sake of his sorrowful passion,
12: have mercy on us and on the whole world.
5: For the sake of his sorrowful passion,
12: have mercy on us and on the whole world.
5: For the sake of his sorrowful passion,
12: have mercy on us and on the whole world.
5: For the sake of his sorrowful passion,
12: have mercy on us and on the whole world.
5: For the sake of his sorrowful passion,
12: have mercy on us and on the whole world.
5: Eternal Father, I offer you the body and blood, soul and divinity of your dearly beloved Son, our Lord Jesus Christ,
12: in atonement for our sins and those of the whole world.
5: For the sake of his sorrowful passion,
12: have mercy on us and on the whole world.
5: For the sake of his sorrowful passion,
12: have mercy on us and on the whole world.
5: For the sake of his sorrowful passion,
12: have mercy on us and on the whole world.
5: For the sake of his sorrowful passion,
12: have mercy on us and on the whole world.
5: For the sake of his sorrowful passion,
12: have mercy on us and on the whole world.
5: For the sake of his sorrowful passion,
12: have mercy on us and on the whole world.
5: For the sake of his sorrowful passion,
12: have mercy on us and on the whole world.
5: For the sake of his sorrowful passion,
12: have mercy on us and on the whole world.
5: For the sake of his sorrowful passion,
12: have mercy on us and on the whole world.
5: For the sake of his sorrowful passion,
12: have mercy on us and on the whole world.
5: Holy God, Holy Mighty One, Holy Immortal One,
12: have mercy on us and on the whole world.
5: Holy God, Holy Mighty One, Holy Immortal One,
12: have mercy on us and on the whole world.
5: Holy God, Holy Mighty One, Holy Immortal One,
12: have mercy on us and on the whole world.
5: In the name of the Father, and of the Son, and of the Holy Spirit.
12: Amen.

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1: A reading from the book of the prophet Jeremiah. This word came to Jeremiah from the Lord. Rise up, be off to the potter's house. There I will give you my message. I went down to the potter's house, and there he was, working at the wheel. Whenever the object of clay, which he was making, turned out badly in his hand, he tried again, making of the clay another object of whatever sort he pleased. Then the word of the Lord came to me. Can I not do to you, house of Israel, as this potter has done, says the Lord? Indeed, like clay in the hand of the potter, so are you in my hand, house of Israel. Verbum Domini. Blessed is he whose help is the God of Jacob. Praise the Lord, O my soul. I will praise the Lord all my life. I will sing praise to my God while I live. Put not your trust in princes, in the sons of men, in whom there is no salvation. When his spirit departs, he returns to his earth. On that day, his plans perish. Blessed he whose help is the God of Jacob, whose hope is in the Lord his God, who made heaven and earth, the sea and all that is in them. Thank you.

Jesus said to his disciples, "The kingdom of heaven is like a net thrown into the sea, which collects fish of every kind. When it is full, they haul it ashore and sit down to put what is good into buckets. What is bad, they throw away. Thus it will be at the end of the age. The angels will go out and separate the wicked from the righteous and throw them into the fiery furnace, where there will be wailing and grinding of teeth. Do you understand all these things?" They answered, "Yes." And he replied, "Then every scribe who has been instructed in the kingdom of heaven is like the head of a household who brings from his storeroom both the new and the old." When Jesus finished these parables, he went away from there.

Father Dan Crosby had just entered the Capuchin Friars, and it was his first Christmas there. It was 1956, and he hears this squeaking noise coming from the chapel, and so he goes in to investigate, and what he finds is the blessed that we celebrate today, Blessed Solanus Casey, was there in the choir loft with his violin, and he was playing Christmas carols to the Christ child. And so this was something he never forgot. The first Christmas of his in the Capuchin order in 1956, it was the last of Solanus Casey's. He would die the next summer, July 31st, 1957. And his last words, he was suffering from a very serious skin condition that had deteriorated. He was at the hospital. And the last day of his life, July 31st, 1957, he opens his eyes, extends his hands, and he says, "I give my life to Jesus Christ." And he died. What a beautiful way for us to pass from this life to the next. I give my life to Jesus Christ. And it wasn't just in that moment, that was his way of life. He had grown up in a family of 16 in Oak Grove, Wisconsin, a little town in northwest Wisconsin, not far from the Mississippi River. And there were 10 boys, and so they had their own baseball team, the KC9. And he was often the catcher, but often without a mitt. They didn't have the money for a mitt, so he would catch with his bare hands. Some of his brothers liked to box, but he wouldn't box. He didn't want to hurt anyone. And in his own discernment and his vocation, he was a lumberjack. He was a trolley car operator at one time. He worked in a prison and actually met members of the Jesse Jang younger clan that were in prison at the time. And as he's trying to sort out his own vocation, he asks his family to make a novena to Our Lady, which would conclude on December 8th, the Feast of the Immaculate Conception. And on the ninth day of that novena, on her feast day, he hears the voice, "Go to Detroit." And so that's where the Capuchin Friars were. That's where he entered. And it was also, he's on his way there to get there a couple of days before Christmas, but there's a huge snowstorm. And he's delayed 3 days. He arrives exhausted. And this was 1896. He's just 26 years old. He arrives exhausted, goes to the room, lays down, falls asleep, and shortly after there's a bell ringing, and he's still quite unsure if this is his vocation or not. Well, it was calling the friars for the midnight mass. And so he gets up and he goes to the midnight mass on Christmas Eve, and he has this wonderful sense of God's presence. He knows this is God's call for him, to be there, to be a Capuchin, as he would spend the rest of his life as a Capuchin. He would be a priest for 53 years. In fact, he died on the 53rd anniversary of his ordination, very 53rd anniversary. He was 86 years old. But so many things that we can learn from him, how he was this vessel, both full of the love of God, because you see that, he has this devotion to God that he's, Christmas Day, he's playing the violin not well, but he's playing with all the skill that he can for love of the Christ child who's just been born for us. You know, Father Benedict Rochelle, whom you know, and you see, we still air some of his programs, he was really a father to our community and to me personally. And he would tell the friars when he joined us for dinner sometimes of his own experience when he had entered the Capuchin Friars himself.
And this was at St. Felix Friary in Huntington, Indiana, where Father Solanas was at the time. And so Father Benedict was just a novice, and he couldn't sleep one night. And it was 2 a.m. He finally gave up. He said, well, I'm not going to get any sleep tonight. So he just went to the chapel. He turns on the lights, which were centered on the altar in the tabernacle. And to his shock, he sees Solanas Casey there with his arms extended toward the tabernacle. And he's not flinching. He's not moving. He's an elderly man at this point. He's obviously caught up in ecstasy with the Lord. And so he just quietly left. He said he thought this was a private encounter that he was having, Father Solanas, with our Eucharistic Lord. That's why I'm wearing this vestment today. So he quietly left, but this was part of Father Benedict's own testimony about his sanctification that led to his beatification. If you have an opportunity today, I encourage you to watch They Might Be Saints by Michael O'Neill, free on demand. And he did a piece on Solanas Casey. And it's just a fascinating piece about Blessed Solanas Casey, in which he interviews the woman who was the beatification miracle. Her name is Paula Medina Zarate. She had this incurable inherited skin condition that made her skin scaly, and it would crack, and she had all these difficulties with that skin condition. But there were Capuchin friars there in Panama who encouraged her to go to Detroit to the tomb of Father Solanas. And so she arrived there, and she's praying not for herself, but for 14 other petitions for family members and friends who needed prayers. And as she's about to leave, after praying with these petitions, she hears a voice. And you, what do you need? And so she began to weep. She expressed her desire to be free of this skin condition that had placed so many limitations on her. She was a teacher, and she could no longer continue that. And so as she leaves after asking for that, through Solanas' intercession, the skin scales begin to fall off, and she's completely healed. And when she visits her dermatologist, who had treated her for years, her dermatologist wept, because she knew that this was a miracle. This was not something that was accomplished through her own efforts as a dermatologist. It was something that God had worked so quickly. And so many stories about him and his life. And what does that convey to us? You see, the gospel in its proclamation has always been accompanied by miracles, by things beyond human intervention or explanation. They can only be explained by divine intervention. And when people first were coming, because Solanas was the doorkeeper, he greeted the people. He welcomed them. They maybe were coming for confession. He would directly be explained by divine intervention. And when people first were coming, because Solanas was the doorkeeper,

He said that like 200 people a day would be coming. Can you imagine? 200 people a day trying to meet on. They'd wait for hours. And he would just listen to them with such concern and care. He'd pray for them, and many of them received favors. And it points to the truth of what we believe, our faith. It's always been accompanied by miracles. The servant of God, John Harden, said, it's necessary that there be miracles to confirm the truth of what we believe. That's from the First Vatican Council. And indeed it has. When our Lord walked on this earth, and those who were his followers, he said, you're going to do greater things than I did. Go therefore. And he sent them out. He gave them authority to heal, to deliver, to proclaim the gospel, as they did. Now when we look at today's readings, we see Jeremiah is instructed to go see this potter. So he's got his potter's wheel, and he's got his clay, and he's molding in it. It doesn't turn out quite right. And so he starts over again. And now he's making a vessel according to his good pleasure, what he desires it to be. And we heard in the gospel how there are those things, and the Lord's saying, this is what's going to happen at the end of the age. They're thrown away. There's those that are collected into buckets, the good things. But the wicked are thrown away. And perhaps there's some of you that think, you know, that's where I am. That's where my life is. Just to be thrown away. I'm worthless. I'm caught up in all of these things, or I've done so many bad things. I just need to be thrown away, done away with. But you know what? That first reading from Jeremiah points out, God is this potter who is reworking us, all of us. We're being reworked into something that is pleasing to him, a vessel full of his love that can be a vessel of mercy to others, as Solanus Casey was. And he will, and he does, and he is, if we allow him to form us. If we go to him and we ask him, Lord, I've turned out badly. My life has turned out badly. It's not as it ought to be. But you can reform me. You can rework me into this vessel that's pleasing to you, that's full of your love and full of love for others. You know, as I was preparing this homily, a contemporary Christian song in the 1980s came to mind. It was one I used to listen to when I was an engineer here. I would listen to different Christian contemporary artists. And one that was popular there in the 80s was a man by the name of Wayne Watson. And he had this song, The Touch of the Master's Hand. It was actually based on a poem by, her name is Myra Brooks Welsh. She wrote it in 1921. She had heard a homily or a sermon about how God can bring out the best in us. And she feels inspired. And she said she wrote this in 30 minutes. And what this song tells, what this poem tells, is there's an auction going on. And the auctioneer says, he sees this old beat-up violin. Think of Father Solanus, right? So this old beat-up violin is all covered with dust. It doesn't look like it's worth anything. It says, what am I bid for this? $1? Two? Three? $3? Going. And then suddenly this old man with a gray beard comes up. And he takes that violin and he dusts it off. And he tunes the strings. And then he plays a melody pure and sweet, like the carol of the angels, is the poem, what the poem says. And then he holds up that violin and he says, now what am I offered for this? 1,000? Two? 2,000? 3,000? Going, gone. And then this

0: poem concludes, "The people cheered, but some of them cried. We do not quite understand what changed its worth." Swift came the reply, "The touch of the master's hand." And many a man with life out of tune and battered and scarred with sin is auctioned cheap to the thoughtless crowd, much like the old violin. He's going once, he's going twice, he's going and almost gone. But the master comes, and the foolish crowd never quite understand the worth of a soul and the change that is wrought by the touch of the master's hand.
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2: 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And now back to Beacon of Truth with Deacon Harold Burke-Sivers.

0: Stone Temple Pilots kind of feel there.
1: There's that middle of the bell ride cymbal.
0: Yep. All right. Yeah.
1: This balances out if you go from this to Chicago.
0: Yeah. That kind of grungy to Chicago. Yeah, there you go. There you go. Oh, man. But, I love today's show because it's inspiring some future songs on the playlist here. Man.
1: Right.
0: They're going to be awesome, awesome songs to talk about. It's like today's song, short, simple, but deep.
1: Yeah, and if you're new to the playlist episodes, go back and see some of the other songs we've done because, A, you might find one that you really like that you hadn't thought about in this, through the filter of faith. But then also a way to share that with other people. Because, you're not really alone when you like the same music, right? You're already an instant friend with someone when you go, wait, you like that album? You like that band? Now the big thing I was going to say about this, we have a couple of them here. But now the thing in a lot of cities, now that vinyl is back and there's represses and expanded, deluxe editions being released, is listening rooms. So, bar owners or club owners will put state-of-the-art sound equipment in there, and then you just drop the needle, and then everyone who likes that band or that album will just come and hang out and listen. And it's catching on. Cities are starting to pop up listening rooms all over the country because it's a way to gather people together without a live band that probably would not necessarily do it, to par. But then you can listen to it in a way it's never been heard before.
0: Yeah, I love that for a couple of reasons. One, it's a way of bringing people together.
1: Yep.
0: What the pandemic has done is isolate people, and even in this polarized culture that we live in now, the anger, the animosity, the vitriol, to find ways to come together for a common something that's good. That we have in kind of like music is a way of bringing people together, even from different ends of a spectrum. I think that's a beautiful thing. And then gathering in a space without necessarily drinking or doing anything, just listening.
1: Mm-hmm.
0: We don't listen enough. That's the thing. We're so wrapped up with it, we don't take time to listen.
1: Yeah.
0: And so I love that idea of these listening rooms. Maybe. Go in there, listen, enjoy a beverage, maybe talk about a particular song and talk about how it moved you. And you can make some friends or make a connection. You just know how, how God's going to use that moment. That's awesome.
1: Yeah. And I think record stores have been doing it too, to then also increase sales so that, heightens people's awareness of new releases and so forth. But again, getting together to listen to music, there was a time and day where new albums would come out and people would go over to someone's house that had the best stereo to listen to the latest whatever, whoever had the new album that Friday. And that's something that I think we could get back to easily in either that setting, whether you're out at an actually listening party or you're creating your own, as some might call a small group, so to speak. And you don't necessarily have to talk about faith, but when it comes from your heart, it's going to manifest itself the way God needs it to, so that he's intertwined into the conversation.
0: Yeah, and we did that as a band, the band called The Groove that I played in college. A Prince album was coming out. I think it was Love Sexy. And we all went as a band, bought the cassette. I think this was before really CDs were huge.
1: Mm-hmm.
0: And we all gathered and we just started listening to it, song by song, track by track, and just listening and see, talking about how it was impacting us and stuff like that. So yeah, I'd love to go back to something like that for sure.
1: Yeah, agreed.
0: I'm Deacon Harold Burke, series listening to Beacon of Truth, and today's a Beacon of Truth playlist episode. The song today, Color My World, beautiful ballad by the super group Chicago. Released on their second album, Chicago 2, back in 1970. Would love to hear from you. 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
1: I think we all can remember 10 Like when you turn double digits, that's a big stellar number. 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
0: All right, Beacon of Truth playlist episode today, Color My World by the band Chicago. Beautiful ballad. Would love to hear from you. How does God color your world and color your life? How does he bring that color? For me, it's through certain people that were placed in my life at certain times, through the, certainly through the use of music, for sure. You know, certain things that I've read that have inspired me, like reading John Paul II was another color palette that was added to my life that just took my faith and took my stuff to a whole nother level. You know, it was the first crush you had, you know, different times in your life that God has put splashes of color into your life. Would love to hear from you today. How does God color your world on this Beacon of Truth playlist episode? 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That's 833-288-3986. All right, so we talked about a little bit about the song. You know, it's in 6-8, and it's basically just piano and flute. You know, very simple melody, nothing complicated there. But to me, it sounds like, for example, you know, when we did the Soulful Psalms, remember I would say, you know, here's the number of the psalm, and then it would have like a prescript or a superscript. It would say, you know, for the choir master. So the person would write the psalm, then we give it to the choir master to put music to. Mm-hmm. You know, so in this song, you know, we have the song written by one of the founders of Chicago. And then it was they gave it to the band to put music to, but all it really needed was the piano and then the guy playing the flute. You know, the beauties and simplicity. For example, Psalm 18 by David. I love you, Lord, my strength. O Lord, my rock, my fortress, my savior, my God, my rock where I take refuge, my shield, my saving strength, my stronghold. Man, what? That is awesome. And so when you look at the words for this song, right, as time goes on, I realize just what you mean to me. Let's take that part right there. Mm-hmm. You know, we live our life, and I remember when we're teenagers, we don't think much about our life. We think we're going to live forever. We think that we know everything, and we often take things for granted. You know, but as we get older and we have experience and maturity, and as we also we develop spiritually and emotionally, we start to realize how important certain things, certain people are in our life, and how you know, how fleeting certain things in life are, certain pleasures in life, certain people in life that are in your life, you know, to give you an experience, but not in your life to help you grow. Mm. You know, and so I love the first part of this, and it's almost like David reflecting, you know, and when I was a youth, you know, I did youthful things, but now I'm an adult and now I draw from your strength. I tried to draw from my own strength when I was a youth, but I realized that didn't work. Right. And so as I got older and I understood your relationship with me better, Lord, I then started to rely on your strength and your love. And that gave the color, you know, to David's life. And I think it's one of the things that inspired him to write most of the Psalms, which are awesome.
1: Yeah, and I hope as you know, people listen to the song after today that maybe you do realize all the different colors that God has laid into your life. Because, again, there may be people in your life that are, you know, your forever people. And then there may be some that came and went, but they still came with broad strokes and color that you needed at a time of growth, a time of healing, you know, just a time of wisdoms, whatever that might be. I mean, I've got those people in my life, and any time I cross paths with them or I see them on social media or something, I'm always like, hey, you know, how you doing? Because again, the canvas is colored because so many people have fed into your life, whether we recognized it at the time or not. And that's why I love songs that are really reflective as an adult, because again, I think that's the thing we all adults have, is we look back on our past and go, yeah, I made some mistakes, but man, I'm thankful I'm not who I was, and I'm grateful for who I have in my sphere now. And my wife and I are always great about that, of just realizing, you know, when you've been through the bad marriage, and it shaped you for a while, then once you have things in perspective with the way God has always meant for you to have them, you see them differently, you love differently, you appreciate them more.
0: Yeah, I remember in my senior year in college, coming across John Paul II's Mulieris Dignitatem on the dignity and vocation of women. You know, I had not really given the theology of femininity much thought. I mean, I'm 21-year-old
1: right.
0: College student. I mean,
1: yeah.
0: You don't think about that kind of stuff. But, you know, and someone had told me about John Paul II. I'd always admired him, but not really, really read anything by him. And that was the first thing that I read, Mulieris Dignitatem. And it just, I mean, I remember just, maybe my mouth was open. It's like, what is this? Like, what? I mean, it was so profound and so beautiful. I've never read anything so beautiful about women. And just, that added a whole new color palette to my life. Because now, it's like it's etched there and it can't go away.
1: Mm-hmm.
0: It's like, now that I understand this, now that I see this, I can't unsee it.
1: Right.
0: You know, which is a good thing. And that added another layer, another level, another color palette to my life. And began to shape the way that I think about the relationship with the feminine, the way I think about the church, which is the bride of Christ. You know, the way I think about theology and the way I approach the faith, all by that one document. Again, that's something that leaves that beautiful color palette in your life, you know?
1: Yeah.
0: And we'd love to hear from you. Today on the Beacon of Truth playlist episode, Color My World by Chicago. How has God colored your life? How has God added that palette to your life, whether emotionally or spiritually? You know, where God added that beautiful pop of color that just brought a whole new perspective to your life. Would love to hear from you today. Give us a call on the Speaking of Truth playlist episode, 833-288-EWTN. That's 833-288-3986.
1: Now, wouldn't you say, too, as you talk about that and perspective, having kids changes your perspective, I think, probably faster than we realize sometimes. But when you go from that 20-something, almost naive, not meaning to offend our 20-year-olds, but we didn't know what we didn't know. And we also thought we kind of knew more than we really did. But anyway, I believe as I've not only watched my own kids grow up, but then, you know, now with still having teenagers at home, the perspective is in, I don't want to get in God's way of what he is having for them, but that, for lack of better words, almost like a sensei of like, okay, I'm here if you need me, you know, do your moves this way, and you know, it's more effective. And just watching their faith grow without me interfering, like if they want to have discussions, I'm here for it. Like, especially my son and daughter that are still at home, they will just come and plop down on the couch. And if my wife and I are spending time together or watching a movie or something, we stop everything because they clearly need us and they just want to talk about whatever's on their mind. And so I love that from the perspective because both of my kids, all my kids are very music oriented, but especially Ryan and Mia, because they're processing their life through the songs they perform and through the songs that they, you know, attach themselves to that they learn to play or whatever it is. So again, as they're understanding how that speaks, well, if I like this song or I appreciate this, how it says something about them, then they're also, like when they have epiphanies, I love when my children have, did you think about, you know, I was like, oh, I like that you see it that way. You know what I mean?
0: Yeah. Yeah, you know, and it's funny how that shifts, how that color palette shifts, right? Because when you're a teenager, young, it's all about you.
1: Yeah.
0: And then when you get married, it's about your spouse. You know, okay, I'm sharing this myself with this other person now. And then when you have kids, you realize it's not about me at all.
1: Right.
0: I just totally shifts. And even religious life, you know, in the priesthood or religious life, You know, it's about giving yourself away mm-hmm. in love, either to the other members of your community or in service. You know, if a priest, a service in a parish, in a religious, in an active religious community, to the apostolate, in a cloistered religious community, to your other nuns or monks that you're living with. You know, and you realize quickly when you're in relationship with Christ, it's never about you.
1: Mm-hmm.
0: You know, and so God is continually putting these different beautiful color palettes in our life to help lift us up out of the darkness of ourselves so we can point our lives toward others. The more we do that, the more we open ourselves, the more beautiful panoramic rainbow of colors that God can place in our life. And we end up living a life that's beautiful, not necessarily about money or any of those kinds of things, but the beauty that comes from understanding the depth of God's love for us.
1: Well, and it also gives a perspective of how, and when we've talked about, you know, being kind to others, to strangers, because, again, we don't know people until we know them, and we don't know what they're going through or what's dimming their colors. And if they don't have a relationship with God and they don't understand how he can help them, what are we doing to help bring that color back, right? Are we continuing to do things or say things that diminish it so that we feel that our colors are expanded? Or are we really sharing, you know, it's almost like the bleed over, like you color through the pages and then the red, you know, exhausted onto the page underneath, like, oh man, I colored too hard. Well, you can't color too hard when it comes to sharing your colors with the world.
0: Yeah, absolutely beautiful. I'm Deacon Harold Burke Sivers, listening to Beacon of Truth, Beacon of Truth playlist episode. Awesome song, Color My World by this band Chicago. And would love to hear how God has colored your world and your life, emotionally, spiritually. 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Jan is calling from Louisiana, listening on Christ Our King. Jan, welcome to Beacon of Truth.
2: Hey, how are you?
0: I'm doing well. Great to hear from you today.
2: Good. I want to call in because that song is one of my favorite songs. And actually, it's my husband and I's song.
0: Oh.
2: I was telling the call screener that for our wedding, the flute actually played that in the background of our vows.
1: Mm.
2: It was beautiful. And the songs, the words of the song mean so much
0: mm-hmm.
2: as far as telling somebody how much you love them and appreciate them.
0: Mm-hmm.
2: And I was telling him that even we've been married 46 years, and even now, sometimes, he'll play that song for me, and it'll make me cry.
0: Yeah,
2: really. It's, when I heard that it was Color My World, I was so happy because I don't think enough people know about how yep. beautiful the song is, and I don't think they appreciate it. And it's an old song, but I mean, we've always listened to old music, and my children all like our music. Like, we play it all the time. And I really like this show that you do because I think it introduces some more people to really good music.
0: Thanks, Jan. Yeah, it is an old song, but you know what, Jan? Songs like this are timeless.
1: Mm-hmm.
2: Exactly.
0: You know, my kids are listening to stuff I listened to from when I was a kid.
1: Yeah.
0: You know, this is what I'm talking about, legacy and generational. But music like this, there's some music that, okay, they're not going to, my grandkids are not going to be listening to it, but they'll be listening to this.
1: Yeah.
0: Because there's something about songs like this that just gravitate, just grab you and pull you in. And for me, I think it's the psalmic quality of it. It's almost like a psalm,
1: mm-hmm.
0: you know, it's just the piano and the flute. It just draws you in. And, you know, when you're young, you know, it's about, as time goes on, I realize how much you mean to me because I when I was young, I kept you at a distance. I kept you at arm's length.
1: Mm-hmm.
0: And now that you're near, promise your love. See, now that I realize I need you in my life, commit, you know, you made that commitment to me by dying on the cross. I'm going to make my commitment back to you. And that's what a covenant relationship is. It's a breaking open and pouring out of yourself into another, and that person pouring themselves back into you as well. You know, and a relationship that's loving and life-giving. And that's what this song draws me into. Again, very psalmic, prayerful, almost sense quality to this song. Very beautiful. So, Jan, thank you so much for your call. I can't tell you how much I appreciate your wonderful comments. So glad to bring this song to you on the Beacon of Truth Playlist episode. And we love to hear from you as well. Beacon of Truth Playlist episode, Color My World by Chicago. How does God color your world with the palette of his love? 833-288-EWTN. That's 833-288-3986. We received a text message from Maria Losa, born and raised as a Catholic in Samoa. Wow, that's, I love that place. I've never been there, but we have a number of seminarians in the Archdiocese of Portland from Samoa.
1: Yeah.
0: You know, so that's awesome. I'm listening from Texas on 106.9 radio station. That's probably then Guadalupe Radio. Papa God and our Savior Jesus Christ has colored my life through music. There we go. From our ancestors' music to the new music, every single music shows and speaks to me in certain ways. There is no hate toward the music, but appreciating the effort and every emotion put into it. Mm-hmm. I can feel it and respect it. Thank you so much. See, I love text messages and phone calls like this. This is exactly why we do this show, to make these connections for people.
1: And I love it, too, like as Jan was talking about, that's their song. And anytime you can, you know, like a song comes on, you go, oh, that's my jam, or oh, that's our song, turn it up. Like, people immediately feel the excitement, even if maybe before when they heard the song, it just kind of glazed them over. But they're like, well, I care about this person, and this song excites them. I should also check out this song. And so you start to understand people, because I always like to find out, you know, what people's favorite music is first. Like, what was your favorite or first concert? What was the first album you bought with your own music? Like, these are things that when you ask that in a elementary, you know, relationship, it allows you to go deeper quickly, because you understand, so why do you like that album? Or what, you know, I wasn't much of a fan of that band. Why do you like them so much? And then you start to hear, because people open up, because they don't realize they're sharing about themselves. They think they're talking about their favorite band or song.
0: Yeah, see, exactly. And so let's finish off the song here. Because I, as time goes on, I realize just what you mean to me, because I kept you at a distance. It was all about me. I was thinking about myself. But now, as I've grown, as I've matured emotionally, spiritually, now I realize how important you are in my life. Mm. Now I understand that that really my relationship with you, a deep, intimate, personal relationship, that's really the focus and center of my life. And now that you're near, promise your love. Which he did on the cross.
1: Yep.
0: He died. See, that sacrifice of Christ is an act of love, is what that is. That covenant bond, that covenant love, that's what the cross is about. And he promised it, and God promised that salvation, and he gave it to us through Jesus Christ. So we all have access to it. It's up to us whether we accept it or not. But we all have access to it because of what Jesus did for us. Promise your love that I've waited to share. See, this is a love. I'm not going to keep it to myself. Mm-hmm. I want to give it away. It's a gift that needs to be given away. So I just love that part of the song.
1: Yeah, and then, you know, closing out, color my world with hope of loving you. And I think that and that's what Christ is in our life, is it is the hope that we need. But what I love, too, is that anytime I've heard people say, you know, well, I just don't really feel close to God recently, or, you know, whatever. And I'll go, well, what are you doing to invest into that relationship?
0: Yeah.
1: Because it goes both ways. If you know, he's always right there behind you. He's just waiting for you to turn around and embrace him. But the great thing is, as we invest, the more you invest, the more you get out of it, right?
0: Yeah, exactly. It's just like any relationship or anything in life that's worth anything. You have to make the investment of time into it, because we make time for things in our life that are important to us.
1: Yeah.
0: You know? And I love that. Color my world with hope of loving you. Oh, that is beautiful. Color my world. Again, the theological virtues, faith, hope, and love. Mm-hmm. So even opening our hearts to the virtues and actively living the virtues is a way that God brings color into our world and into our life.
1: Amen.
0: Oh, man. All right. Wonderful topic tomorrow. Loving and praying for your enemies. Come on. Let's be real. What's the last time you prayed for someone that you can't stand? Talking about that tomorrow. Remember, you can stream today's show and all of our EW10 radio offerings by visiting Podcast Central at EW10.com/radio or simply download the EW10 app. And until we're together again, my friends, may Almighty God bless you, keep you, and protect you. The Father and the Son and the Holy Spirit. Amen.
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10: And I'm Jennifer Willits, his wife.
9: 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By developing the habit of praying a daily rosary, you can do exactly that.
10: Pope St. John Paul II said that the rosary, though clearly Marian in character, is at heart a Christocentric prayer. In the sobriety of its elements, it has all the depth of the Gospel message in its entirety, of which it can be said to be a compendium.
9: That means that when you pray the rosary, you focus on the Gospels, on the good news, on Jesus's life, prayer by prayer.
10: 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Find out more about the rosary at rosaryarmy.com.
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11: Have you ever heard someone say that Catholic theology is too dogmatic, that the faith should be freer, more liberal? G.K. Chesterton says, "There will be no end to the weary debates about liberalizing theology until people face the fact that the only liberal part of it is really the dogmatic part." Their problem, he says, is not that there's not enough freedom in the dogma, but rather too much. The dogma gives a man too much freedom when it permits him to fall, which means he's actually responsible for his sins. The dogma even gives God too much freedom when it permits him to suffer and die. It's not the doctrines that limit us. It's the denial of them. It's only the truth that makes us free.
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14: Lord God, I love you, praise you, bless you, because you are sovereign, Lord, and you are my treasure. And though I gain the whole world, if I don't have you, I possess nothing. So, Lord, let us never forget the real treasure in life. That everything I have and everything I possess, including my own self, will pass away. There will be a time when everything I possess will be no more. The moth will consume and rust consume, and my body turn to ashes. But never, Lord, let me lose you, who art my love and my only treasure. Amen.
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17: 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Welcome to Ave Maria in the Afternoon, examining the world through the lens of faith from the heart of the Church to help us navigate the culture. Here's Dr. Marcus Peter.
18: Good afternoon. Thank you very much for joining us on this hour of Ave Maria in the Afternoon. I'm Marcus Peter. We're going to begin by taking a look at what's going on with the new bishops that the Vatican is working with the Chinese government to put into office. Now, I want to make very clear here. Many people have levied unjust accusations against the Holy Father and the magisterium at large, the Holy See. And they're doing this because they're trying to come to the defense of the schismatic group, the Priestly Society of St. Pius X, FSSPX. The schism of the traditionalist Priestly Society of SSPX and its aftermath has highlighted how the unity in the Church that Leo XIV set as the primary goal of his pontificate is still far from being achieved. But let me make something very clear. As the Vatican signs off on the ordination of these state-approved Chinese bishops, and many people are left asking why the followers of the traditional Latin Mass are excommunicated while the Chinese bishops are not, I want to make sure we understand that the distinction here is nothing less than a categorical difference. The society had every opportunity to express obedience to the magisterium. They were in canonically irregular states, and they were given every opportunity to submit not just to the authority of His Holiness Pope Leo XIV, but by virtue of him, his magisterium, and the doctrines of the Church. Lest anyone try to couch this position as, well, the Vatican's not supportive of a particular expression of the Roman liturgy, the Mass, the truth of the matter is much deeper. And Matthew and I will address this. The reality is, this is more than a liturgical problem. There are doctrinal hurdles that have been put forth by the SSPX to Rome, and the SSPX has proven to be obstinate on these matters. So I just want to put that out there, and that's the basis of the conversation Matthew and I are going to have. After that, we will speak with Louis Marcos about examining Homer's classic, The Odyssey. Now, the reason why is because Christopher Nolan's film, The Odyssey, has now surpassed 700 million in the global box office, numbers continuing to rise, but most who have seen the film know little about the original work. I'm going to talk about that. For now, the headlines.
19: Thank you, Marcus, and good afternoon, everyone. 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It's the Feast of St. Peter Chrysologus. 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A heavy wave of new U.S. strikes in Iran has been carried out. In a post on X, U.S. Central Command says these latest strikes hit dozens of targets in response to Tuesday night's attacks by Iran on American forces in the Middle East. CENTCOM said all of the Iranian missiles launched during those attacks were successfully intercepted. The Prime Minister of Poland says a Russian missile appears to have landed in his country. Prime Minister Donald Tusk says authorities found a 30-foot crater and scattered debris in a field in eastern Poland following reports of an explosion overnight. Tusk said all indications are that it was a Russian ballistic missile. Dr. Anthony Fauci is facing a threat from Kentucky Republican Senator Rand Paul to move to hold him in contempt of Congress after Fauci refused to answer questions related to COVID-19 on Wednesday. Fauci appeared in front of a Republican-led Senate panel but invoked the Fifth Amendment more than 100 times. And a new poll shows most Americans say they wouldn't support a presidential candidate who identifies as a democratic socialist. A Washington Post survey says 55% of respondents wouldn't consider voting, while 39% said they would. The results come as democratic socialist figures gain more national attention following high-profile primary victories and growing discussions around potential 2028 presidential contenders. From the AveMariaRadio.net news desk, I'm Dan McGraw.
18: Good afternoon and welcome back. I'm Marcus Peter, blessed to be joined by my dear friend Dr. Matthew Bunsen, Vice President and Editorial Director of EWTN News. And as usual, we talk about news and current events in light of church teaching. Matthew, thank you so much for making the time once again. How are you?
20: Joy to be with you as the summer progresses.
18: As the summer progresses, and no shortage of interesting news. Now, I need to ask you, do you think you and I can claim a prophetic mantle, given that this new piece by Andrea Gagliarducci, I always mess up the last name, Gagliarducci, exactly the question you and I were talking about the last time we spoke, which is the categorical difference between the SSPX versus the Chinese bishops.
20: Well, that's absolutely right. Andrea Gagliarducci asks a really important question. For those who may not be familiar with him, he is one of our at EWTN News Vatican experts. He's called the Vaticanista, and he works in the main for Acci Stampa, which is our Italian language news agency. And he reflects on really very interesting diplomatic realities, and this is one of those great crossovers between the diplomatic side, but also obviously the theological, the ecclesiological, and stuff that's just in the news, because we have Pope Leo approving the appointment of several bishops in accord with this agreement that dates back to 2018, coming on the heels of the decision by the part of the Society of St. Pius X, or SSPX, to ordain or consecrate four bishops illicitly. So questions asked, well, wait a minute, why are China's new bishops okay, but the ones from the SSPX aren't? And he goes into some great detail on explaining the difference. And I think the overarching point to make is there is a huge categorical difference between the two.
18: And like you rightly mentioned, categorical, right? And so even when we incur the canonical language of Latae Sententiae, we know full well that requires specific conditions to be met. So if I may prevail upon you to just refresh the memory of our listeners as to what those are and why the Chinese situation is different.
20: Yeah, so the first big point is that this isn't simply a question of authority in the sense of, say, favoring the traditional Latin Mass or something like that. There are very significant areas of departure on the part of the Society of St. Pius X beyond simply its concerns about the liturgy. So, for example, the rejection of whole parts of the Second Vatican Council, the conclusions of the council, they consider them, as Andrea writes, non-binding. But the biggest issue is the question of proceeding with these ordinations without the papal mandate. In other words, at the very specific request that from the Pope, they not do this. So it's in defiance of the rightful place and authority of the Pope. So by ordaining these bishops without that mandate, it is an automatic excommunication. And that you just use that technical term, latae sententiae. Basically, it is the deed itself being done, they are excommunicated. So you are effectively excommunicating yourself, and the Holy See subsequently recognized the excommunication of those bishops. Now, there's been, you and I have talked, there's a lot of back and forth about, well, how far does that extend, that sort of thing. But the simple reality is that ordaining bishops without a papal mandate means automatic excommunication. Now, the big difference that exists then, so people ask, why is China different? Well, the answer to that is that in this case, this is actually an effort on the part of the Holy See to regularize the appointment of bishops, which means that there is no direct challenge to the Pope's authority. And while there have certainly, unquestionably, been egregious efforts on the part of the Chinese government at times to violate this protocol that was agreed upon, it's very clear that, as we have seen in recent weeks, that Pope Leo's approval of several bishops who've been appointed demonstrates that, in fact, the system works and they are recognizing the rightful authority of the Pope. Therefore, these two cases are very different from each other.
18: And given that they're so different, it's also crucial for us to remember that all of us are gaining all of this information at best third hand. And so there's a kind of submissiveness that we owe to the wisdom of the magisterium, that we can trust that the Holy Spirit is guiding the decision-making processes of the Leonine Magisterium.
20: Yeah, that's right. Obviously, there is a lot of effort on the part of some corners in social media to try, regardless of what happens, to defend the SSPX ordinations, to either explain them away or to sort of create these unfair comparisons that they'll make. The simple reality is that Pope Leo's fundamental goal in asking the SSPX not to proceed with these ordinations is because it creates such a breach of unity in the life of the church, that it is rupturing the communion of the church. This 2018 agreement with the People's Republic of China, we have not seen the terms of it, and it has certainly been subject to criticism over the years, including, I think you and I have raised a number of questions about it, but at the same time, it is functioning. And it does at least allow for the bishops to be appointed to hold their mandate from the Pope when it's done right. And I think that, again, those are really important distinctions that we have to make. And all of us need to be informed about the details of this, of why there is this difference. And I think we're going to keep coming back to these discussions about, well, what about this case? What about that case? It doesn't in any way remove or obviate the fundamental problems that were created with the ordinations of these four bishops and the subsequent excommunications and schism that they created, unfortunately.
18: Not to belabor the point, but just as a very quick addendum and close to that conversation, Matthew, can you also just please speak to the fact that the issues the SSPX has with the church at large is far more than a liturgical problem that is typically claimed reductionistically?
20: Well, that's exactly right. So we see in a lot of social media, for example, well, why can't they simply celebrate the traditional Latin Mass? They love the old liturgy. Why are you persecuting them for this? When we know that, in fact, there are significantly bigger disagreements than simply the celebration of the old liturgy. If, for example, somebody is deeply fond of the traditional Latin Mass, and I know many, many Catholics who are, there are many places that you can go to attend the traditional Latin Mass and still be in communion with the Church. So set aside that question. It's not simply limited to the use of the 1962 Missal or any of the traditional Latin Mass dimensions. In fact, the reality is that the Society of St. Pius X goes well beyond that into the rejection of the Second Vatican Council that was the 21st ecumenical council in the life of the Church and therefore has a certain authority. They consider the conclusions of the council to be non-binding, and therefore they are essentially rejecting everything that had happened in the last 60 years since the closing of the council. And in their decision to ordain these bishops, have placed themselves basically beyond the authority of the Pope. They are rejecting the authority of the Pope. So there are huge theological questions that emerge from the from rejecting the Second Vatican Council. There are huge theological, ecclesiological problems in rejecting the papal mandate. They have rejected the very specific request on the part of the Holy Father, even to delay the ordination so that there could be further discussion. And they are defiant. They're obstinate in their rejection of the rightful authority of the Pope. So for all of those different reasons, as you say, quite correctly, Marcus, this goes well beyond simply a fondness for traditional Latin Mass.
18: To end this segment on a lighthearted note, LeBron James did not, in fact, attend Mass. We need to wrap up right now. Sorry, Matthew, but we'll continue on the other side of the break. We just dropped a bit of a singer there. LeBron James, no, he did not, in fact, attend Mass in Philadelphia. And we'll talk about this on the other side with Dr. Matthew Bunsen, Vice President and Editorial Director of EWTN News. Stay tuned. I'm Marcus Peter.
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18: And welcome back. I'm Marcus Peter. I'm talking with Dr. Matthew Bunsen, Vice President, Editorial Director of EWTN News, talking about church news and current events in light of the teachings and events of the church itself, including the interest of LeBron James attending Mass, to the point where the pastor received questions about when the LeBron Masses are. Correct me if I'm wrong, Matthew. I mean, I've looked through the sacramentary quite a bit. I don't see any votive masses called LeBron Masses.
20: Well, let's see what happens. You are correct. This entire flurry of on social media, and in fact, you can find it at ncregister.com. There's a whole article on this because it was such an uproar in social media that the LeBron James Mass photo was fake. It says the priest who posted has no regrets. So essentially what happened was that the pastor of Queen of Peace Church, just outside of Philadelphia, posted a photo on Instagram of himself, apparently, we have to say apparently, posing with LeBron James in front of the altar at his parish. He knew, or assumed anyway, that his parishioners would understand that this is a joke, that this is an AI-generated fake. Now, the problem is that anything related to LeBron James, as we have seen throughout his illustrious, storied career in the NBA, and especially the fact that he's now going to be joining the Philadelphia 76ers, became the source of a viral reaction to the posting that was LeBron James actually at Mass? And hence the question became, are there going to be LeBron James Masses? The priest thought that this was simply a fun type of a post to make. And it said, welcome LeBron Mass for Feast of St. James tomorrow at 8 a.m. So not technically a LeBron Mass, but people were reading it as such. And the priest, who has a sense of humor, basically said, I didn't realize that people were actually not recognizing this as the joke that it was.
1: I mean, this priest clearly has a sense of humor, and he brings his sport fandom to bear in the celebration of the liturgy. Apparently, every year they have a mass for the Philadelphia Eagles, and I think the only thing that ought to be that I believe people ought to be reprimanded for is playing on Eagles' wings.
20: I could not agree more wholeheartedly about that. Anathema sit, but. But it does actually raise, I think, an important point, and I'm glad that we're talking about this, and that is that we have to be really careful today with what we're seeing in social media, that there is this assumption even now with the prevalence of AI, of what were called at one point deep fakes. Now, it doesn't have to be very deep to look like a real thing. The presence of AI, the use of AI, can be very disconcerting to people. And you really have to take care when you see an image, we've used that phrase before, what your hot take is. Don't assume that what you see is real, because though often today it's not. And that's especially important when it comes to things that are related to the church. We have seen Pope Leo used in AI images in a host of different ways since his election in May of 2025. And I think this LeBron James mass issue is a perfect example of how we really have to exercise prudence, care, and a certain discernment when we see AI images.
1: Which is yet another call for caution in terms of how we engage information on the digital sphere without gatekeepers and verifications of that truth. However, we do have something that we know is verified because it came out of the National Catholic Register. It has to do with Pope Leo XIV talking about his love of the United States.
20: That's right. So the Holy Father he hasn't given too many sit-down interviews, the one that he did give was to NBC News. And he made that decision. It's his privilege. He does do, as you and I have talked, sort of what are called media scrums outside of Castle Gandolfo. In this case, it was an interview with NBC News at, again, Castle Gandolfo, right after what's called a prayer service for peace called the Canticle of Peace at the Borgo Laudato Si, which is, for those who may not be familiar, it's part of the gardens at Castle Gandolfo, and included the great tenor Andrea Bocelli. Obviously, it was a conversation that also looked at the fact that he is American-born. He was U.S.-born, famously, of course, in Chicago. He said something that I thought was really notable. He said, I have great love for America, and you can tell that, the way he talks about the United States. But he says, but I understand my mission as having a very important dimension, which is precisely being pastor of a universal church. And he said, I think of myself more as the Pope who happens to be American. So it's a demonstration, first, of the fact that he hasn't forgotten his roots. That's obvious. The fact that he will happily wear a White Sox cap, for example. But also, he understands the historic significance of being the first U.S.-born Pope, first U.S.-born Bishop of Rome, and how he understands that he is also the fact that he will happily wear a White Sox cap, for example, but also he understands the historic significance of being the first U.S.-born Pope, first U.S.-born Bishop of Rome, and how

0: And therefore, he carries that and his Augustinian heritage and deep love of patristic tradition into mm-hmm. his papacy. So thank the Lord for that.
1: Yeah, that's exactly right. And one of the questions that he was asked, because it's uppermost in a lot of people's minds, he's going to Peru in November. Of course, he spent decades there as a missionary, as a bishop, and he has an abiding love for Peru. But he's also, at some point, likely to come to the United States. So he was asked about the possibility of a future visit to the U.S. And he said certainly that that is likely to happen. He said that we're looking at the calendar for the next couple of years, but he said nothing is set in stone yet, but he said, I certainly hope to be there soon. So I think we can anticipate that, yes, there will be a visit on the part of Pope Leo to the United States. And I think if we need any grounds for comparison, I think we would go back to, well, he was certainly not an American, he was a Pole, but John Paul II's first visit to the United States in 1979 was a monumental occasion. It was a historic moment for the life of the Church in the United States. And I really do think that when Pope Leo comes back home, when he comes to the United States for a visit, whenever that is, it's going to be similarly monumental and historic.
0: I couldn't agree more, and one looks forward to that, which then allows us to move on to a story of a World War II veteran joining the church at 98. It never is too late to hear the voice of the Lord and to say yes.
1: Yeah, this may be my favorite story of the week. and essentially, he's a World War II veteran, as you say. His name is Raymond Martin Sr. He is 98 years old. He talks about the fact that he has a connection to Catholicism. It began with his late wife, Anne Marie. And essentially, the two bonded over a shared background that he has with a deacon, Jacinto Trevino, who's a hospice chaplain and an associate at a parish in the Diocese of Tucson. He met with Martin in December 2025, and the two of them, given Martin's long career in the Army, but also 27 years as a police officer, the two of them really hit it off. And obviously, she was Catholic, his late wife, and would attend Mass, and he would go with her and pray the rosary. So it's not like he was a complete stranger to the church. But it was because of these conversations, because of that relationship that developed, you can see the path that he was on. And it's one of those great moments that he decided to come in. And so he was brought into the church on July 16th. And it's just one of those great stories. And as you said something very notable there too, Marcus, and that was it's never too late, that you are welcome at any moment in your life.
0: Truly. And Matthew, thank you so much. I've been talking with Dr. Matthew Bunsen, Vice President and Editorial Director of EWTN News. And Matthew always finds a way to end on giving us salient advice. And this week is no different. Let us understand that it's never too late to run into the arms of our Lord. Stay tuned. I'm Marcus Peter.
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1: Ave Maria School of Law is the Roman Catholic law school in the United States. 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
3: What's the definition of frustration? Frustration is the difference between the way it is and the way you want it to be. It's hard to change the way it is. The way it is sometimes is other people, life, circumstances. The way you want it to be is in your power to change. You can close the gap between reality and what you want. The smaller that gap, the less your frustration. It is always easier to change oneself than to change reality. Frustration isn't always what happens out there. It is how we look at what happens out there.
4: There is essentially one true priest, says the Catholic Catechism, and that is Jesus Christ. All others are his ministers. There is the common priesthood in which all of the baptized and confirmed faithful participate according to their vocation. Bishops and priests make up the ministerial priesthood, which is essentially at the service of the common or holy priesthood, the faithful. Jesus is the one unique mediator between God the Father and the faithful. With a single offering, he brought about salvation once and for all. Still, that sacrifice is made present through the celebration of the Mass. Christ is made present through the ministerial priesthood without diminishing the uniqueness of his own priesthood. This is Peggy Stanton, and this has been the Order of Malta's Minute with the Catechism.
5: Good afternoon and welcome back. I'm Marcus Peter. Christopher Nolan's film The Odyssey has surpassed $700 million in the global box office, with numbers continuing to rise, but most who have seen the film know little about the original work. I'd like to examine Homer's classic, through Christian eyes especially, with Lewis Marcus. Dr. Lewis Marcus, professor of English at Houston Christian University, authority on C.S. Lewis, apologetics, ancient Greece and Rome, and he lectures widely for classical Christian and classical charter schools and conferences. Lewis, it's great to speak with you again. How are you?
6: Hey, thanks for having me back on, Marcus.
5: It's been a while. It's been, speaking with you, I think I go a little too long between time, but it's always a joy to reconnect with you. The first thing I want to ask is, I was informed that you watched the movie.
6: I did.
5: I have not, and given that I have very young children at home, the odds of going out to watch a movie are nigh impossible. So, you want to share with our listeners what to think of the movie?
6: I got to tell you, it's really not woke. I mean, you've got the DEI casting, but Helen of Troy is in the movie so short, you don't even realize it. And, you know, having the transgender actor, I mean, she's in it so short, and if you didn't know who she was, you just think she was this wimpy-looking little soldier. It really, oddly enough, I think the problem with it is it's just dull. That's the problem with it. Mm. The screenplay, the dialogue is too modern-sounding. There's no real epic sense. But I still think most Christians should see it because it does affirm. Okay, in ancient Greece, if you read the Odyssey, the central theme of the Odyssey is xenia, X-E-N-I-A, mm-hmm. also known as the guest-host relationship. The central ethos in the Odyssey is you have to be a good host and a good guest. And when you are a good host and a good guest, things go well. When you violate that sacred relationship, like in Sodom and Gomorrah, when you violate the sacred relationship, it always leads to disaster. Now, oddly, Christopher Nolan, who is not a Christian as far as I know, instead of calling it Xenia or the guest-host relationship, he calls it Zeus's Law. Now, that's correct. Zeus is also known as Zeus Xenos. That means Zeus, the guest god. So, but it's interesting that he calls it that, and he defines it as basically, do unto others as you would have them do unto you, the golden rule of Jesus. Now, the two fit together. I mean, they're pretty similar to one another. But it's very interesting that he puts that at the center. That's good. And he shows that when that is violated, it leads to disaster. So in that sense, it does affirm what real tradition and honor mean. It does ultimately affirm family, his desire to come home and be reunited. So at its core, it does have a pretty conservative message, and it shows what happens. Now, what's odd about it is, instead of focusing on what the story focuses on, he puts all the focus on the Trojan horse, which is barely mentioned in the Odyssey, actually. But he sees that the treachery of the Trojan horse leads to the destruction of the great Mycenaean Bronze Age, the age of Troy and of Agamemnon. So in that sense, it is very, very accurate, but it's just odd how he presents it. The other thing quickly is that basically Odysseus is a soldier with PTSD. Basically, he is in a sense of guilt throughout the whole movie, which makes him a rather uninteresting character.
5: Wow.
6: But at least there is a sense of morality, Marcus, here. It is not woke in the sense that I feared it would be.
5: I'd heard a few criticisms. I heard a few people say they thought it was okay. I know the book, clearly, and I don't know anything about the movie. And just given your comments, the first thing that came to mind is, wow, you really have to work hard to make the Odyssey dull.
6: I know. I don't know what it was. I mean, it's very noble that Christopher Nolan wants to do no CGI. He wants what you call practical effects. In other words, you have to do them with sets and things. And the Cyclops looks like a big dumb puppet. I mean, I couldn't believe to me how dull that was. He's good at set pieces, like the cave is really scary and dark and the big hand pulling somebody up and we even see him eating the guy and all. But the weird thing is that what Odysseus is known for is his cleverness. People that have read the Odyssey, though, what you remember the most in the Odyssey is the cave of the Cyclops, where Odysseus tricks the Cyclops.
5: Right.
6: He tells the Cyclops, my name is Nobody. And after he blinds him, he says, my friends, help me, nobody has put out my eye. They take all the cleverness away from Odysseus. And so, and also, you see, it's very, very odd, Marcus. Okay, he is right that the Trojan horse is a breach in Xenia. But it's not presented that way. It's presented that way in the tragedy of Aeschylus called the Oresteia. It's presented that way in the Aeneid partly.
5: Mm-hmm.
6: But in the Odyssey, oddly enough, the central point is the reason everything goes bad for Odysseus is that when he goes to the cave of the Cyclops, he is a bad guest. He immediately starts helping himself to everything, and he waits for the host to come back because he wants him to give him a big gift. Now, the host is supposed to give you a gift, but you're not there to extort the gift.
5: Uh-huh.
6: This is how you hold civilization together. But that doesn't happen. Here he walks in and has a bite of cheese and then stops. Then what happens, again, oddly taken out of the movie, so he's breached Xenia and it's going to lead to problems. But then as he's leaving, as he's escaping, the Cyclops starts throwing boulders at him, which they left out too, which is so exciting. And then Odysseus, in a stupid moment, says, oh, Cyclops, if anybody asks who put out your eye, tell him it's Odysseus, son of Laertes, city sacker. And he foolishly gives his identity, which allows the Cyclops to put a curse on him that follows him the whole epic. They oddly, very oddly,
5: wow,
6: leave that out, especially since the whole thing is so dramatic and perfect for a movie. I mean, the old cheap movie with Kirk Douglas from the 50s is more exciting the way it does the Cyclops than this one. I don't understand why, really. Come interesting things. The Laestrygonians are these giants that chase them down, and that's pretty good. He does Circe turning the men into pigs, which is an extremely disturbing scene. I'm not sure when I think about it yet, is that we see her pulling their ears and sticking her hand down their mouth and remolding them. It's a very, very strange moment. But, you know, most of the set pieces are there. It's very exciting, but we've got a very glum Odysseus. Everybody is sort of under. I wasn't actually impressed by any of the acting. It wasn't exactly bad. It was just underacted. He wanted to make it seem more modern, which is okay, but there was no gravitas in the language. It was just quotidian, just everyday and ordinary, which, again, I'm not sure why they did that. Now, oddly, he wanted to be accurate, so he got rid of the rich orchestral score, which makes epics come alive, like Ben-Hur or The Lord of the Rings, mm-hmm. and he gives us contemporary instruments, which sometimes is kind of neat. In the action scenes, we hear the drums, and that's kind of cool, but I don't understand why you would go to such extremes to get realistic contemporary music, I mean, music of the time, and then give us dialogue, which is just dull and has no epic grandeur to it at all. It's very odd. I mean, it's still worth seeing. You know, it's a three-hour movie. It didn't have to be that long. And it does most of the epic. And again, it does have a central message that I think Christians can agree with. I've heard people argue that it's too Christian because he tries to make it the golden rule rather than what the Greeks believe, which is kind of an odd thing. Also, what's odd, Mark, is interesting is he gives us the gods, but he doesn't give us the gods. Like the gods aren't really there. The monsters are there. He keeps seeing Athena, which is kind of a strange thing. I won't give it away, but he kind of almost undoes the very thing he does with the gods. And so it's weird. It's like...
5: So it doesn't open on Olympus?
6: God, but we do at the same time. Go ahead, Marcus.
5: He doesn't open on Olympus with the whole dialogue
6: No.
5: Wow.
6: No. To the contrary, he opens with one line on the screen that says that this takes place in a seemingly magic age. I'm not even sure what that means. In a seemingly magic age. And yet, like I was talking about my brother, and he's like, well, you know, if you wanted to make this completely, quote, modern and materialistic, then, because the men actually turned into pigs with Cersei.
5: So let's pause there, Lewis. I'm talking with Dr. Lewis Marcos, professor of English at Houston Christian University. We're assessing the Odyssey movie, and we're also going to talk about the brilliance that comes out of the classical work, the book itself. Stay tuned, I'm Marcus Peter.
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5: Good afternoon and welcome back. I'm Marcus. I'm talking with Dr. Louis Marcos, professor of English at Houston Christian University and authority on classics, C.S. Lewis, a lot of those books that I enjoy reading, and so Louis and I enjoy talking with each other about them. Now, Louis, I will say, so I didn't even look up the plot of the movie because I'm rather disconnected, I think, from what comes out in cinemas today, but I'm surprised. So I was talking with a friend over the break. Did the movie begin in Troy and then cut to Ithaca?
6: It kind of goes back and forth because, again, we really, the Trojan horse is referenced briefly in the Odyssey, but the full story is really told in book two of Virgil's Aeneid. Mm-hmm. It is mentioned when he goes to Sparta and visits Menelaus and Helen, and it is actually mentioned there briefly. But this one starts. We never get to see Achilles. We're at the very end of the war. And what Nolan does is he takes a character who appears in book two of the Aeneid and helps out in tricking the Trojans. Okay, most people, everybody knows the story of the Trojan horse, right? And a lot of people think, how could the Trojans be so stupid to bring that horse inside, right? That kind of thing. But in Virgil's telling, he doesn't make it up, but in Virgil's telling, Ulysses, Odysseus or Ulysses in Latin, he comes up with an extra trick. He gets a soldier named Sinon, S-I-N-O-N, to work out the ultimate deception. So what happens is you've got the horse, it's sitting on the beach, and the Trojans are trying to decide what to do. Right? Should we destroy it or what? And then all of a sudden, this Greek soldier named Sinon comes running towards the Trojans, saying, sanctuary, sanctuary, help me. He's all cut up. He's running. He's bound. And he says, oh, my people, please help me. Please give me sanctuary. The evil Ulysses has tried to sacrifice me to the gods. And the Trojans, who are good-hearted and sort of naive, take him in, right? And after they take him in, Sinon says, I am so thankful that you have saved me. I now no longer have any allegiance to the Greeks, especially to the evil Ulysses, the deceiver. And so I'm going to tell you the trick. The reason Ulysses made this horse so big is so that she would burn it and therefore bring down the wrath of Poseidon. But I'm going to tell you now, take it into your city and you will have good luck. So Sinon is the ultimate deceiver. Mm-hmm. In fact, Dante put Sinon in hell, very low down in hell, as a deceiver, and handcuffs him to Potiphar's wife. Remember the one who lied and said that Joseph tried to rape her when it was the opposite, of course? Okay, so it is the perfect, and in fact, he says Ulysses is a deceiver, but all the words Sinon speaks are put in there by Ulysses. So this would be the perfect way for Nolan to begin with an understanding that the Trojan horse is a complete breakdown in deceit and what the, you know, what civilization is about. But for some reason, he only half borrows it. Sinon, played by the transgender dude, Sinon is there, and the Trojans spear him to the horse, and then Sinon says, "No, no, no! This was, you know, this is a gift, you know, and you should take it." But it skips the double layer of deceit in which Ulysses is actually guilty. And in this telling, Sinon doesn't even know that the Greeks are in the belly of the Troy, making him not only a wimp but stupid as well. And what I understand is, if he had followed Virgil, it would have been a perfect statement of what Prosper Nolan's trying to say, that the Trojan horse is the breakdown that leads to the fall of the Mycenaean Bronze Age. All of that sort of stuff would have worked better. And I don't really, most people don't even understand what's happening, because it turns out that Sinon is an Ithacan, and it looks like Sinon went in the place of Antinous, the leader of the suitors, but even that's unclear. I don't know. And then when Odysseus goes to hell, he meets Sinon again, and Sinon accuses him. But it doesn't even make any sense, Marcus, because Sinon is accusing Odysseus of getting her killed, but Sinon is killed before the Trojans even recognize the treachery. So it doesn't actually make any sense. It could have been a great way of bringing together Virgil and Dante and everybody else. And I don't know. I mean, we need to understand that the reason he put, you know, the black Helen of Troy and the transgender, I don't think it was him trying to make a statement. You just have to understand that today you can't get an Oscar unless you tick the boxes. So I think he only did it because he wants to get an Oscar. I mean, I guess he's not happy enough for Oppenheimer. He got all the Oscars there. Which was a good movie. But anyway, it's very, very odd. Right. But there's a missed opportunity there. So we never actually really see Odysseus as an evil deceiver. You need to understand, Marcus, we can't attack Nolan simply for re-mythologizing or reimagining Odysseus, because he is one of the most reimagined characters in literature. Mm. So in the Odyssey, he is noble, he wants to go home, he's a trickster, but he wants to... But in Greek mythology, and also in Roman, Virgil and Ovid, he is the ultimate Machiavellian villain. But then in Dante and in Alfred Lord Tennyson, who wrote the famous poem Ulysses that ends, "To strive, to seek, to find, and not to yield," he is now a Victorian explorer. So we can't ding him just because he wants to rework the mythology of Odysseus, because he's been reworked again and again. The trouble is that it's not consistent, it's not clear, it's not exactly believable. You know, by the end, again, that idea of PTSD kind of works. Maybe he's not ready to go home. And by the way, so I don't know if any of your listeners have actually seen a movie called The Return with Ralph Fiennes, which was pretty interesting. And Julia, it's merely about him coming. There's no God, no magic at all. And at least this one kind of gives Ulysses and Penelope a sort of happy ending at the end. He goes off at the end, and a lot of people misunderstand that Nolan is trying to turn him into an adventurer a la Tennyson. But actually, if you listen to the plot carefully, he goes off in the end to finally and fully expiate his guilt that he's feeling so guilty for, which, again, that kind of works with Christianity. I'm not against that idea, but I don't know. It's just... To me, it's a movie that never really comes alive. You never feel drawn into the characters. Mm. It's almost like they're purposely off-putting you. And you know, kind of like the old actors that try to underact each other. Everybody's underacting. Very odd. And for some reason, they made Eumaeus blind. I'm not sure why. And they also made him John Leguizamo, which didn't make any sense either. But anyway, he was okay.
5: Just listening to you, I think it becomes very clear, too, that you're a man who's acquainted with the original epic poem, the Odyssey. So notwithstanding the consideration of, say, how Dante treats Odysseus, how Alfred Lord Tennyson, or even Virgil, how gosh, yeah, how Virgil treats Odysseus. But right. If we consider just the Odyssey proper, right, how Homer treats Odysseus, you know the characters. The way I describe it is when I read a book, I have a relationship with the characters in that I have come to know them. Just from that perspective, I wonder if you could just broadly comment on movie making as a different kind of storytelling than book writing, or in this case, epic poetry writing, and what we ought to know moving into it.
6: That is a good question. And again, even though I am an English professor, I do not allow people to say to me as a knee-jerk reaction, the book was better. I get tired of those people. I always ask them, is there any adaptation of a book that you like? And they'll either give you nothing, or they'll say the BBC version of
5: The Lion, the Witch, and the Wardrobe.
6: Brideshead Revisited. Now, I absolutely love that Brideshead Revisited with Laurence Olivier, mm-hmm. but it's like filming the book page for page, okay? And that's really not what film does. That's a TV movie anyway, very different than a film. So it's like, I'm sorry. I mean, I prefer the Laurence Olivier Wuthering Heights movie to the novel. I prefer the Grapes of Wrath with Henry Fonda. I prefer that to the novel. There are some that I would prefer Rebecca the movie to the novel. There's so many great things, but we have to understand that they're a different medium. Now, the interesting thing about Odysseus in Homer's Odyssey is I think he is the character that we know best from all of ancient literature. From ancient history, we know Socrates best. From ancient literature, there's nobody we know better than Odysseus. Why? Because books 1, 2, 3, and 4 are only deal with Telemachus. We don't actually meet mm-hmm. Odysseus in the book 5. And so in books 1 to 4, we hear about Odysseus. We see the impact he has on Penelope, on Telemachus, who doesn't even know him. So we're getting all ready to meet him. Then books 5, 6, 7, and 8, we see Odysseus and meet him on the island of Phaeacia with Calypso, all of that sort of thing. And then books 9, 10, 11, and 12 are one big flashback where Odysseus tells his journeys, including Circe and Polyphemus the Cyclops. And so we are literally in his mind. It's a first-person flashback that makes us know him. Now, Christopher Nolan does a good job with the flashback. What he does, and you have to, you know, The Odyssey is a great book, but it is a very episodic book.
5: That's right.
6: It's hard to film it, right? One episode after another, just like Voyage of the Dawn Treader was hard to film, too. Okay, so what he does, and it's interesting, he combines Calypso with the Lotus Eaters and with the Phaeacians, because the Phaeacians, with the little lovely daughter named Nausicaa, he tells them that instead, he tells his story to Calypso, who's keeping him there by feeding him lotus to make him forget everything. But he's also eating lotus to make him forget his PTSD and his guilt. So narratively, I do think the Nolan movie works, and it finds a cinematic equivalent to what's happening in the epic. So I really don't have much against that. But again, we don't. Odysseus is just such a lovable rogue, you know?
5: Yeah.
6: And it's really funny. They really want to clean him up. first of all, everybody has this idea of the double standard. Odysseus only sleeps with 2 women in his travels, and they are both goddesses. He doesn't really have a choice.
5: So we're going to have to stop there, Lewis. The music is hitting us. It's a terrible place to end, but I've been enjoying a conversation with Dr. Lewis Marcos about the book versus the movie of The Odyssey. I hope that was helpful to you. Stay tuned. I'm Marcos Peter.
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20: Here's your Real Presence Radio weather forecast for the Grand Forks area. For your Wednesday afternoon, sunny and hot, highs upper 90s, south winds at 5 to 10 miles per hour. Slight chance of a shower late tonight with partly cloudy skies, lows around 70, southeast winds at 5 to 10. Then there is a chance of showers and thunderstorms on Thursday with partly sunny skies, highs low 90s. If you would like to underwrite the weather segment on Real Presence Radio, please call 877-795-0122. I'm meteorologist Corey Hogarth.
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21: This is Bishop Andrew Cousins, chair of the National Eucharistic Revival, with this month's Eucharistic Moment. At every Mass, the priest says, "Pray, brothers and sisters, that my sacrifice and yours may be acceptable to God, the Almighty Father." The sacrifice of the priest is the same sacrifice offered on Calvary, offered in the person of Christ. But what is your sacrifice? At every Mass, you are invited to place on the altar your offerings, your joys and sorrows, sufferings and blessings. In fact, you're invited to offer your very selves along with the priest in the offering of Jesus Christ to the Father. My sufferings, offered up for the good of others, would not have value on their own. But this is the power of the Mass. The offering of my life is united with Jesus' offering and becomes fruitful for the salvation of our world.
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22: This is an EWTN Newslink. I'm Teresa Tomeo from Catholic Connection. After Dr. Anthony Fauci refused to answer questions related to COVID-19 on Wednesday, Republican Senator Rand Paul says he will move to hold him in contempt of Congress. Fauci invoking the Fifth Amendment 111 times, claiming that it was to avoid Republicans possibly using his testimony and his own notes on a government computer to prosecute him for perjury. And the president of the March for Life is stepping down. In an email to supporters this morning, Jenny Bradley Lichter writes that effective tomorrow, she becomes a full-time mom. The board of the March for Life says she will stay a senior advisor and that they look forward to announcing a new president when they conclude their search. For more news of the Catholic perspective, visit EWTNnews.com. I'm Teresa Tomeo, and Catholic Answers Live starts now.

0: Welcome to Catholic Answers Live. My name is Edgar Lujano, producer for the show and filling in for Psych Ella today. It's a pleasure to be with you all. Second hour, we have the one and only Tim Staples here. That second hour, we want to talk to non-Catholics. So we want to ask you why you're not Catholic. So for that second hour, non-Catholics are welcome to give us a call. But for this first hour, we have our good friend Stephen Boyce joining us here. We've been having him on a couple of times now for the last few months. Stephen, welcome to the show.
1: Hey, good to be back. Good to see everybody.
0: Yeah, it's good to have you on. It's always a blast having you on the show. I'll be honest with you. I kind of don't like call screening when you're on because I just want to listen to the show. I want to listen to what you're saying, and I learn a lot from you, which is really awesome. So, and I think you give me too much credit than I deserve when it comes to some of the stuff that you're throwing out there. So there's that part. Well, if you want to talk to Stephen Boyce today, you can give us a call, 888-318-7884. The topic we're covering today is the papacy in the early church. So if you have a question in regard to the papacy, especially in the early church, today is your day to give us a call and join the conversation in regard to that. Once again, that phone number is 888-318-7884, 888-31-TRUTH, to give a call to Stephen. Now, Stephen, the papacy, it's a big topic of conversation, the topic that not only divides us and Protestants, but divides us and also the Eastern Orthodox, the Oriental Orthodox. Right. There's a lot of different ways we can take this. Now, one of the claims is that there is no evidence for the papacy, especially in the first few hundred years of the church. Mm-hmm. Is that true? And if it's not true, where do you find that evidence? Where do you find those writings?
1: Yeah, that's a great question. And the traditional answer is, well, we go to Matthew 16. But if we want to go outside of scripture and look for historical evidence, we can still stay in the first century. And that's the letter written to the Corinthians by one of the first bishops of Rome, which is known as Clement of Rome. And that letter is dated sometimes very early. I would personally put it in 96, so at the end of the first century. By this time, John the Apostle would still have been alive. If we take Jerome's date for John's death, which is around 101, 102. So there's a letter that's circulating from Rome to Corinth while the Apostle John is still alive. And what is it doing? It's exercising authority outside of the jurisdiction of Rome. It's writing to the Corinthian church. And the letter in section 59, or some call them chapters, it speaks this, and I'll read it to everybody. If anyone disobey what has been said by him through us, let them know that they will involve themselves in transgression and be in no small danger. Meaning, if you ignore the authority that we are giving you from Jesus in this letter, it's actually grave danger. Then later in 63, it says, you will afford us joy and gladness if you obey what has been written through the Holy Spirit. And so this letter was sent to the Corinthians about schism in the church. They were actually removing their own leaders, like a bunch of, I would say, taking democracy into the church. They didn't like their bishops. They didn't like their presbyters. They were just voting them out. And the outside, not Corinth, outside of Corinth, we have the Bishop of Rome who takes interest in this and tells them that they're in error. They're not supposed to be doing this. This is not the establishment of how God orchestrated and created the church. And so they're telling them to fix this. Now, why is that important? Because that's around 96. Later in the second century, around 170, we have a bishop in that same city known as Dionysius of Corinth. And Eusebius preserves a letter for us, and he talks about how Dionysius remembers this letter from Clement. And he says this, quote, "For this has been your custom from the beginning, to do good to all brothers in many ways, and to send contributions to many churches in every city. This custom your blessed Bishop Soter has not only preserved but enlarged." And then later he said, "Today, being Sunday, the Lord's Day, in which we have read your letter, Bishop Soter's, whenever we read it, we shall be able to admonish from it, just as the former letter written to us through Clement." So by 170, a bishop in Corinth is saying that on Sundays, when they're reading these other letters of the New Testament at Mass, they've also reminded themselves of other letters that were written to them, Clement and Bishop Soter. Why is it that a bishop of Rome is held in so high esteem that for almost 80 years, they're continually reading any letter that comes from Rome with the other New Testament letters in their public gatherings at Mass. And he's telling us they're still reading Clement 80 years later. And they're reading the current Bishop of Rome's letter beside it, Bishop Soter. So we do see early evidence that there was a bishop in Rome, as far as back as the first century when John's still alive, who's writing outside of the jurisdiction of Rome, correcting problems in other churches. And those churches, once they receive those corrections, still honor those letters and read them publicly in their Mass. But we don't see that about any other kind of bishop doing that. And then we do not see other people taking that kind of bishop's letter and reading it publicly with their Mass. It seems like the Bishop of Rome had a special interest in Corinth to where they respected this office as an authority outside of its own authority. And so to me, that's the first evidence. If we're asking questions about where do we first see this outside of the scripture, I would argue Clement of Rome is a good place to start.
0: 888-318-7884 if you want to talk to Stephen Boyce about the papacy in the early church. There's one piece of documentation right there that we see. I mean, it's pretty telling how early on that is. That piece of evidence. Now, I guess one could argue as well is that, well, there's also other writings that were potentially read, maybe amongst the masses there as well. Wouldn't that be a counter argument to that?
1: Sure. I mean, there were other letters, especially bishops or important documents. We know the Epistle of Barnabas. We know the Shepherd of Hermas. These were all being used in order to instruct and teach in catechesis. I mean, we have Athanasius of Alexandria telling us that books like that, even the Didache, was used for new converts, teaching them about initiation, the sacraments of initiation. But it's interesting that they're saying that there's a custom here. The custom in Corinth was to read these letters on the Lord's Day, and wherever they read it, they take admonition from it, and there's specifics to it too, that they're recognizing not just good literature or something that's like wisdom, but that it's actually instruction. Like they actually have to respond to it. It's different to have a letter that's good wisdom or this is practical knowledge or, hey, these are good steps to understand when coming into the church, the sacraments of initiation. It's another thing when it has such authority that the church has to change from it. And not just individuals, the whole church is under this authoritative approach. Even the Eastern Orthodox would grant this. I mean, we have writers like Trugula who talk about there's a spiritual authority that's being exercised. And the connection for that is in the writings of Paul to the Corinthians, Peter and Paul were already seen as authorities in their church. And so since Rome is kind of the head there with Peter and Paul, especially their relics still being there, that tradition kind of continued beyond the life of Peter and Paul themselves. So there, some would argue there's a special reason why Corinth and Rome have this relationship. But this is a unique situation because it's not just instructive reading or wisdom reading. It's actually authoritative to the church. And the church is actually submitting not to just a dead pope, but in this case, a living pope. Soter is the living pope that's alive when Dionysius is writing these correspondences. And so there's an existing voice in Rome still having authority over the church, not just something that happened in the past with Clement. Something that happened in the past with Clement, and now currently, current Bishop of Rome is still being honored just as a former Bishop of Rome. That's a little bit different than anything else we see in these other letters. So I would argue that there's some distinctions there that need to be made.
0: All right. Well, if you want to ask Stephen a question, give us a call, 888-318-7884. The topic is the papacy in the early church. When we come back from this break, we'll take your questions and more conversation on the papacy in the early church right here on Catholic Answers Live.
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0: Welcome back, Catholic Answers Live. We're talking to Stephen Boyce about the papacy in the early church. So if you have a question in regard to that, any of the documentation of the early church, where we see the papacy, you can be Protestant, you can be Orthodox, you can be atheist. Any questions from any I guess side of this is more than welcome to give us a call. 888-318-7884. Stephen, now I've heard the argument that Peter and Paul ended up in Rome. Both of them were there. Both of them were seen as the head of authority. So to single out Peter as the single head of the church, as having the papacy, it's incorrect. It's actually more of a, I guess Paul would be more of the head of the church. What would be your response to that?
1: Yeah, and a lot of Protestants will go there, especially because of what happened in Galatians 2, where Paul was able to rebuke Peter to the face for hypocrisy, because he went against what was decreed by Peter himself at the Council of Jerusalem in Acts 15. So he called him out for hypocrisy. But being an apostle, he was in a position to do that, number one. But everybody skips chapter 1 of Galatians before he even gets to that point, and two verses before. For example, in chapter 1, Paul's converted. He was not made an apostle by men. He says that. But yet, after his conversion, after 3 years, he goes to Jerusalem to visit with one apostle. He said he saw none of the other apostles except the brother of the Lord, James. But he went and visited, or the idea of that word is to consult with Cephas, right? Rock. Mm-hmm. It's interesting that he calls him that there. People think that Paul had kind of this distinction between, well, one minute he calls him by his Greek name, Petros, and next minute Cephas being his Aramaic name. Actually, I've argued multiple times that there's strategy behind Paul doing that. Anytime he talks about Peter isolated away from anybody, he uses his Greek name, Petros. But when he's in a company of other people, he uses a name that's more venerated to him, Cephas, the Aramaic. In fact, you'll find that he refers to him by both names in the same letter. So why does he switch from the Greek name to the Aramaic name? I've always made this argument. The Aramaic name was probably the one that was actually given to him by Jesus verbally in Matthew. On this rock I will build my church. Jesus probably said that in Aramaic. So I think that Paul strategically, when talking about Peter, is very careful to actually honor him as the rock by using, when he's talked about with people, a respected name that Jesus gave him in the exact language Jesus gave it to him, as opposed to just talking about it in Greek, Petros. So I do think there's actually an honor there. But remember, he only showed himself to Peter, and he spent quite a few days, 15 days with him. Now, also in chapter 2, we always skip this fact as well, that he said there's three pillars when he went and visited. And he talks about them, Peter, James, and John. So Peter was already seen as a pillar. Paul did not include himself even in that triune, if you would, group of apostles, or being James, the brother of the Lord, there when he talked about the church, particularly in Jerusalem. But why is it that he felt like he needed to go to Jerusalem and show himself and converse with Peter for 15 days, but he didn't need to do it with Andrew, he didn't need to do it with John, he didn't even need to do it with James? Why Peter? And why does he change his name from Cephas to Petros in the same again? Why does he go Aramaic to Greek? I think there's an honor there. I think there's a respect there. Even when he had to rebuke Peter, there was still honor and respect before he even tells us about that in the letter of Galatians.
0: Beautiful. All right.
1: So I think it was Peter that was given. Of course, Paul was an apostle. We don't belittle his authority at all.
0: Yeah, it doesn't take away from him just by proclaiming that Peter had that authority. It takes nothing away from Paul.
1: Exactly.
0: Yeah. All right. Give us a call. We do have some lines open. 888-318-7884. Ask your question to Stephen. Again, we're talking about papacy in the early church. We'd love to take your question, have that conversation with you. So where else do we see? There's tons of documents that we can go through, but go through some of these individuals for me and maybe some references to why the Bishop of Rome in particular is important to the rest of the churches. So we went through Clement and how it was reverenced, but what about others?
1: Yeah, it's a great question. So one of the big ones that Protestants like to use, to be honest with you, is going to be Ignatius of Antioch, which I actually think is the biggest dagger for their cause, because it doesn't list a bishop in Rome. That's fascinating because he does list bishops in every other one of these letters. In fact, he wrote an entire letter to another bishop, Smyrna, in Smyrna, and that's Polycarp, disciple of John. No bishops named in Rome. So everybody says there must not be a bishop in Rome. In fact, famous apologists in the Protestant world have argued that bishopric had not yet reached Rome, that it started in the east and made its way west, which is ironic. But the very opening of the letter, he talks about the church. He says the church which also presides. Prokathetai is the word there. Now, it's an interesting word because he only uses this word in his letters in a couple of places, two here in the letter to the Romans, and earlier he used it in a letter to the Magnesians. And that word that he uses in the Magnesians is only given in relation to the bishopric. The bishop presides in the place of God. That's Magnesians 6:1. So if there's this presiding, it's a bishopric authority. So we can already argue that the church has bishopric authority because the language that he uses of presiding, he only uses for bishops in his letters. But there's another aspect to this too that everybody wants to kind of move past. He states a couple things about their presiding, that they sit at the head, because the idea that is that you sit at the head, you hold first rank is literally the idea, first rank. And he says that they're doing it in an act. They preside in love. So he doesn't name a bishop. And my thinking is that's common sense because he doesn't name a presbyter or deacon either. He names all of those in these other letters. Everybody singles out, well, see, he doesn't mention a bishop, so therefore there must not be one. Well, I guess there's no presbyters and there's no deacons either. Even though he said prior letters, if there's no bishop, there's no church. And he's calling them a church, so they must have a bishop. So why would he not mention anybody's name? In fact, he only mentions one name in that letter to the Romans, and it's somebody from Ephesus dealing with somebody in Smyrna. So why leave him anonymous? Well, it could be because he's getting taken from Antioch to Rome to be executed, and the most dangerous place to be a Christian when he's writing this letter is where the executions are happening, and that's in the city of Rome. And to put their names on these documents is to make these people targets. He's wanting to die, but I don't think he's wanting to throw everybody else in Rome with him. So it makes sense that he'd leave them anonymous and not mention them at all in a letter like this because of the stakes are so high here. But it's interesting. He says that when he is going to be killed, he's concerned about the church in Antioch, where he's the bishop of. And he says that when he's gone, only Jesus Christ, here's the word, will preside and oversee that church. And guess what? The Roman church's love. What love? The love that presides, back earlier in the letter. And so this is interesting. The only overseer that the church of Antioch is going to have is Jesus himself and the presiding love of the Romans. So why are the Romans helping the Antiochian church once he dies? Apparently they were going to get a successor for him. And we know through history there's another successor after Ignatius. But it appears Rome had a part in finding that successor in Antioch for Ignatius. So he's saying that Jesus will be their bishop. And the presiding bishopric love, if you would, that presides over the regions of Rome and throughout that Roman region is going to be taking place in Antioch. He's entrusting his church to Rome to take care of them once he is killed. So actually, we do see a bishopric in this letter, and we see statements made about Rome that are not in any of his other letters. They're worthy of God, worthy of honor, worthy of blessing, worthy of praise, worthy of success, worthy of holiness. He even goes so far as to say that they're without blemish, the church without blemish. So he doesn't believe they've ever erred. He believes they've maintained purity in their presidency. So Antioch and Ignatius of Antioch is a bad, bad argument that Protestants like to use all the time. It actually counters their argument and actually demonstrates there's a high veneration, not just for a bishop, but for the Church of Rome as a whole, addressing the church as a presiding church, which isn't limited to a bishop, but to all of its bishops. So it sees it as a special honor, different from these other letters that he's written.
0: The historical context completely changes the meaning of of the lack of names. That's fascinating. It what comes to mind is it gives a whole new meaning to just, you know, no snitching on your friends because you know what's going to happen. That's what Ignatius is eventually doing, is he's making sure that the church is being preserved there, and nothing's going to happen to them. I mean, and the way he also describes the unblemished church, you wouldn't necessarily refer to that to Rome. I mean, it wasn't a Peter that referred to Rome as Babylon itself. So
1: right.
0: that's an impressive little note there.
1: It's protective anonymity. I mean, we see the gospel writers do this. Matthew, Mark, and Luke, for example. I'm just going to give a quick illustration. You know that nobody mentions two people that are very important. One, a guy's ear got cut off in the Garden of Gethsemane when Jesus is arrested. And Matthew, Mark, and Luke don't tell you who the disciple was that did it. You have to wait till John to find out it was Peter and the man's name that his ear he cut off. Why? Because they're protecting. He wasn't aiming for the ear. He was aiming for the neck. It was attempted murder. So they're protecting Peter, which to me shows early dating of those three synoptics. And it seems like by the time John's written, Peter's probably already dead and it doesn't matter. Also, Lazarus' sister is the one who anointed Jesus' feet. He's a wanted man. We know the Jews wanted to kill him after he was resurrected from the dead. In all of the Gospels before John, this woman who did all of this work to anoint Jesus' feet, her name will be sent everywhere the Gospel goes. Yet Matthew, Mark, and Luke don't even tell you her name. John does. Why? Because she was probably a wanted person, being family members with Lazarus, who is a wanted man. Protective anonymity was a regular thing to protect people who are involved in the stories if they're still living, but yet their life could be in danger by putting their name in the text. Admitting Peter tried to kill a guy is not really wise, but if he's dead, well, what are they going to do? I mean, so John unveils the name, or Matthew, Mark, and Luke don't even tell you who the disciple was that swung the sword in the garden. So this is not unusual. This wouldn't be the one and only time this ever happens. We see it all through ancient literature.
0: Fascinating, fascinating. All right, let's go over to West Virginia, where Tom is listening. Tom, welcome to the show.
2: Hey, thank you for having me. I enjoy your conversation. My question is about Constantine censoring.
0: Fascinating, fascinating. All right, let's go over to West Virginia, where Tom is listening. Tom, welcome to the show.
2: Hey, thank you for having me. I enjoy your conversation.

0: specific account in mind that you're thinking of? And then I'll answer your question. I want to make sure I understand where you're going with your question.
1: Sure. To get even more specific, I'm hearing Protestants, and I'm a pretty deep Catholic, but I do enjoy learning anything about Gnostic scripture or whatever. But there was scripture or sayings of Jesus that happened after the during the 40 days after his resurrection that were not really favorable to the Roman view of the way life should be. Maybe a little bit more, I don't know, kind of like the early Christians set up with Peter in Acts 2, you know, and the stories of the giving of every it all up for the community. So there was a different way of life, although we know Jesus did love the soldiers, and they were really the ones that spread the faith after he died. At least their structure did.
0: Yeah, so this is a great question. I'm glad you brought that up. So I want to answer this from two perspectives. Constantine gets a lot of credit for things he never did, and he hardly gets credit for what he actually did. And one of those things is when Christianity became legalized after Milan, really, in the Edict of Milan, one of the things that we see really quickly is that Constantine, especially his mother, started preserving a lot of the Christian relics really quickly. And we know that he had a court historian. In fact, I have his writings right here. Eusebius was the court historian for Constantine. And what ends up happening is the libraries start getting fuller after Christianity is legalized. And what we learn is that things actually get preserved that we don't have access to now. For example, I'm going to give you a perfect example. You asked about Jesus's ministry. We have this letter that Eusebius talks about that was found in the library of Caesarea, where the king of Edessa had reached out to Jesus and he wanted to be healed. And Jesus sent a correspondence back to the king of Edessa, basically saying that my people are here. I have to be here. But when I resurrect, I'll send my disciples to heal you. And that's exactly what happened. And a church was started in Edessa. All right, we only have that because of Constantine.
2: When we come back, I'm going to go ahead and let you finish your thoughts there and continue that conversation right here on Catholic Answers Live.
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0: Stephen Boyce talking about the papacy in the early church. Stephen, you were in the middle of answering Tom's question on if the Roman Empire censored records to help spread the Christian faith. Go ahead.
1: Yeah, I think it's important to note that as soon as Constantine was able, he actually commissioned Eusebius to create Bibles to be sent to various bishops for liturgical readings. There's some theories that some of those manuscripts or that was collected in documents that we still have, like Vaticanus Sinaiticus. It would be something that looked like that, a multi-volume, multi-books of a canon. And so we know he asked for Eusebius to do a commission to create more literature and that to go to these libraries and research. And that's what Eusebius did. So I would actually say Constantine had the counter of that. He actually brought in a lot of works and preserved a lot of works that were going to be lost to Christendom. Now, the question is, why is there so few? A couple of reasons. One, literature was illegal. Like I said, once he legalized it, all of a sudden the literature grows. So illegal writings didn't do very well at preservation. Also, number two, before this point, most of the Christian communities were extremely poor and were illiterate or partially illiterate. They did not have access to the money. These writing materials are very, very expensive. We do see skilled, trained people like Tertullian, who was a lawyer who went to North Africa. We see Irenaeus of Lyons. These are important writers. So much of what was being taught in the church was actually oral tradition. And most people were doing this from memory. They're reciting from memory. They were talking about it. They were reading it publicly. And most people had to go to Mass in order to receive the literature because they couldn't read it or write from it anyway. So there's a lot of factors in that. But I would actually say from the legalization, preservation happened because of Constantine, not despite Constantine. I don't think it destroyed anything. Nag Hammadi was brought up. Yet we do know that there were other writings like the Gospel of Thomas, the 114 sayings. But these were known to be heretical. They were circulating in order, they were part of a Gnostic sect. They were trying to teach a theology of Jesus that was not in keeping with the accepted texts that were being circulated in the church. So those texts were actually destroyed in a lot of cases, and they fell out of favor because the theology died, because they were risen up against by guys like Tertullian and Irenaeus. So those texts were not preserved because they were actually corrupted. Same thing with Marcion and others. But that's the main reasons for this. I actually think Constantine did the opposite.
0: Perfect. Tom, sorry you couldn't hang on the line. It would have been great to go back to you and have that conversation. But if you're listening, give us a call in the future. Maybe you can give us a call back and continue that. From there, we go over to Turlock, California, where Daniel is watching us on YouTube. Daniel, you are on the air. Go ahead.
2: Hi. I just had a question pertaining to the Pope and the papacy and how it pertains parallel to the Davidic throne, despite, yes, things that are taking place or bad popes.
1: So quick question for you. I want you to tell me, where do you land on it first? And then I can take the angle from where you're coming from in your question. I want to make sure I answer your question fairly. Do you take the position that it's a valid thing, or are you still skeptical about it?
2: Well, for me, I just kind of had trouble looking at some things that were taking place coming from the Vatican and from Rome. Gotcha. So I saw someone put in the position that despite certain things were coming, there was Solomon, David, Saul, all of them did things that weren't in line with God. Sure. But despite that, it didn't make their the effectiveness or the validity of their seat or the papacy any less or diminish it any less, kind of similar to the way that it doesn't kind of matter the state of the grace of the priest to and it doesn't, affect what he's doing on the altar.
1: Yeah, this is a great question. I'm glad you're taking the angle that you are. If you think about the pattern of the chair of St. Peter, the seat of Peter, it actually comes from a tradition that precedes the church. It comes from the seat of Moses. In Matthew chapter 23, verses 2 through 3, Jesus talks about the teachers of the law and the Pharisees. They want to sit in Moses' seat. Now, it's interesting because there's a connection here. Moses has been dead for over 1,000 years, but there's still a designated chair, a place of authority that belonged to an office where the leaders of the Jews are teaching. Now, what Jesus says about that chair should probably be something we can think of to answer your question. He says to the people of Israel to do everything they tell you, but don't do what they do because they're practicing hypocrisy. They don't practice what they preach, if you would. So what does that mean? Jesus isn't saying, oh, that's a later invention. That's some sort of accretion. We don't follow that tradition of men. We just follow the Old Testament. Moses has been dead for 1,000 years. That's just ritualistic. He actually says for them to honor the authority, and that the teaching itself is actually true. It's the people who are teaching truth that are acting hypocritically, and their lives are not lining up. So what does Jesus say? Throw it all out? No, he says, honor the authority, obey its teachings, but ignore their hypocrisy. So if we have a pope, for example, and we've had popes in the past who have acted foolishly, debauchery and things like that, even brought shame into the Vatican. What's interesting about those years with many of these popes, they actually didn't teach anything damnable or put out a proclamation that contradicted the church's teaching in a way that left it permanent. There was other popes who had to come in and correct popes who made ridiculous letters and things like that. Oh, what's interesting is the doctrine of the church, even through some of the worst popes, never shifted. So how do we look at those popes? How do we look at them? Some of them wrote really good letters while acting very, I would say, outside of the bounds of the church's teaching on conduct. So how do we look at that? Well, we don't mimic their conduct, but we follow the truth of their teaching. So if they have a good letter, and I can give examples like Alexander the Sixth and others, like if you have letters that are actually strong letters of truth, but they lived a hypocritical life, then you don't follow their lifestyle, you follow their teaching. That was a pattern that Jesus gave. You also brought up the pattern there with David, and this is true, because we know Eliakim received from Shebna in Isaiah chapter 22, verses 20, I think all the way to 23. You have this statement about a person who's in the kingdom of David, who's also getting succession of the keys. So you have authorities that have been passed on after death, that are still passing on these authorities, like the seed of Moses, this idea of a place of speaking, a place of teaching, a place of authority. We see that passed on way past Moses' life. We see David's throne being given on through his successors and the key bearer. So that does play a part into the continuing office where Jesus says, you're Peter, and on this rock I'll build this church. My church will be built on you, and I'm giving you the keys. That certainly echoes Isaiah 22. So, and we see Peter do this himself regarding this state in Acts 1. He's using that authority when replacing Judas with Matthias, talking about an office. Let another man take his office. Succession still happening. So I do think there's a continuity and a connection here. But I do think that we should take Jesus's advice on the chair of Moses to the chair of Peter. Has any doctrinal error been taught from the chair of Peter? And if so, show me. And if not, you can show me popes who acted very foolishly or unwise or chose to not fall in line with the teaching. What do? We don't follow their teaching, just like Paul had to rebuke Peter for hypocrisy. So we don't say, well, I guess we just can't follow Peter's teachings. We got to throw 1 Peter and 2 Peter out. No, we say he was acting hypocritically there and needed to be corrected, and he was. So we don't follow that hypocrisy, but we still follow Peter's teaching, right? Of course. I don't know if I'm answering your question. Help me and make sure I'm following where your mindset was going with that.
2: Oh, yeah, it was beautifully explained. So thank you so much. I kind of was kind of leaning in that same area, but you helped to finalize and actually, you know, hone in a lot more narrow this actual view in more elaborate way than I had, you know, so linking it with the keys also, the life and everything. So thank you very much.
1: Thank you for your call. Such a great question. Thank you.
0: Yeah, thank you. Thank you, Daniel, for that. Appreciate that call. Now, going back to, prior question, Tom's question, because you mentioned something there that I found interesting. You said that Constantine basically tasked Eusebius to go and compile basically libraries, right, of these different books. Within the things that he compiled, where do we see more evidence for the papacy within those writings?
1: Yeah, so for example, I mean, I would argue particularly that Eusebius starts with the succession at the very beginning. When he starts his book, a lot of people go to book 3, and I think it's a mistake. Don't start in book 3 with Eusebius. Go to book 1, start at the very beginning. The history that he starts with is incredible. I actually have it in front of me, so I'll just go ahead and read it. It's my purpose to write an account of the succession of the holy apostles, as well as the times that have elapsed from the days of our Savior, even to the events basically of their day. It's interesting to me where he begins this whole entire thing. He starts back with the time of Jesus. He uses terms like the flock of Christ, that false teachers, because he goes after false teachers, right? He goes after false doctrines. He even mentions Marcion. He mentions the rise of Docetism and these kinds of doctrines. But when he defends this thing, he also gives a succession line by preserving Irenaeus and others. We have stuff in Eusebius from Origen that we lost. He preserved teachings. Here's a perfect example. I'm going to give you a perfect example. There's a man named Hegesippus. Hegesippus was a person who came in the second century. His desire was to preserve the succession lines, showing that Jesus had relatives from Jude and James that were still ongoing in Jerusalem, and that actually James's bloodline still maintained leaders in Jerusalem up to a certain point. Now, Eusebius in book four, he gives us preservation of Hegesippus, who lived around 170, and he quotes him. He quotes him, and we don't have these documents without Eusebius. For example, he says, this is Hegesippus. When I had come to Rome, I remained there until Anicetus. After Anicetus succeeded Soter. Now, I mentioned Soter earlier, did I not? Yeah. Soter was mentioned by Dionysius, that was writing a letter to the Corinthians at that time. So Anicetus succeeded Soter. So now we have a connection. And after him, Eleutherus. In every succession and in every city, this is the continuity of which is proclaimed by the law and the prophets and the Lord. So here's the thing. Hegesippus spent years traveling throughout the Christian world investigating the apostolic tradition. When he comes to Rome, he deliberately goes in and records succession of Roman bishops. And he's mentioning Roman bishops while doing it. And that he's alive during these. Do you notice there's only one bishop of Rome when he's mentioning this? Mm-hmm. Every single time. Dionysius only mentions one bishop of Rome. By the way, we also have the Muratorian fragment that talks about the shepherd of Hermas, and that this Hermas was alive, and he was the brother of Pius, the bishop of Rome, who occupied the chair of Peter. That's around the 140s. One bishop of Rome, who's around this time frame right before Soter. So Hegesippus is telling us how he came to study and get the succession lines, and he's recording them in Jerusalem. We don't have all of his lines because Eusebius didn't tell all of them, but he's telling us about this guy named Hegesippus who came to Rome and wrote these records of apostolic succession, including Rome. We don't have that without Eusebius. We lost those records without Eusebius. Again, we don't have all of them, but enough to know what was going on and what happened and where it happened and why it happened, only because Constantine made this possible. And again, he also preserved not just other works like this, but he also had 50 copies of sacred scriptures written and prepared on parchment by professional scribes that were sent throughout the churches to be used for public readings and liturgy. So Constantine's a fan in saving, his mother was too, saving relics, saving documents, saving important artifacts. He was actually in the business of preserving the Christian tradition, not destroying it, ruining it.
0: Well, if you have a question for Stephen, you can give us a call, 888-318-7884. Any question on the papacy and the early church? You want to maybe challenge some of these documents, you're more than welcome to. I'm sure he will destroy you with facts and logic. How about that? How about that? But we're going to take one final break. When we come back, we're going to take more questions right here on Catholic Answers Live.
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0: Welcome back, Catholic Answers Live. We're talking about the papacy in the early church, and I don't know, I'm getting kind of convinced that the papacy was there from the very get-go. Stephen's doing a great job in convincing me here. So you've gone through multiple documents, Stephen. There's one name that I was hoping you would get to, and I hope you can maybe expound a little more on that, Irenaeus. Irenaeus and his documentation, because I read some stuff on it, and the reason I remember this is because I remember I was listening to a debate, and this was in Spanish, because I do a lot of the Spanish content for Catholic Answers, and it was a conversation between a Protestant and a Catholic, and the Protestant came up and said, "Show me a list of all the popes that have ever existed." And unfortunately, the Catholic didn't know how to answer that. And he was left embarrassed and says, "Well, I can show you the list." He's like, "Wikipedia is not a reliable source. Show me where in the early church it showed that there were a documentation of all these popes." And I had to contact Joe Heschmeyer because I said, "Hey, where do we see this? Because this guy couldn't answer for me." And I hope maybe you can ting this up for you, but expound a little more on what Irenaeus wrote.
1: Yeah, so this is great. We have a few, like I've showed, like this bishop was presiding. We see that in this document, that document. But Irenaeus, around 180, is probably the earliest that gives us an actual succession list. And that's in Against Heresies, Book 3. He lists every single Roman bishop from Peter up to his exact time. And he doesn't just say, "Oh, Rome is just apostolic and that's all it is." He actually presents the Church of Rome, gives an exact name, and says it had more excellent preeminence or superior primacy is the idea of that than any other church. So he gives high authority to Rome and makes it the center of authority. And he lists every single bishop from Peter till about 180. And you know what names are consistent in that list? The ones we see in the Muratorian fragment. The ones that we were just talking about a minute ago that were mentioned by Dionysius of Corinth, all of a sudden, those names and succession lists, as I just gave a couple examples of with Hegesippus, he gave us a little bit of that list being preserved by Eusebius, and those same order is the same order Irenaeus had. So they must all have the same order and the same names of bishops that were in Rome. So he's our earliest one that gives us the earliest bishops of Rome all the way up to the end of the second century. And then we have other lists that come after that. They're not just Wikipedia Apostolic Constitutions. I mean, you can look at different documents that talk about different popes, different guys that were leading the Church of Rome throughout. But our earliest list really does come, that we have preserved, comes from Irenaeus of Lyons.
0: Perfect. All right. Well, with that, let's go over to Carlo, not our Carlo Broussard, a different Carlo in Canada watching this on YouTube. Carlo, welcome to the show. You're on the air.
9: Thank you. Yes, so my question had to do with how to understand the apostles, because they tell me, well, you claim that Peter was a bishop. I mean, Peter was the first pope. Does that mean that, sure, you know, Peter was a bishop too? And do all the apostles then were bishops? And they had like two like jobs, being an apostle and also being a bishop, or only Peter had that, or how to explain that?
1: Yeah, thank you so much for that question. I would steer you to Acts chapter 1, and Peter is actually the perfect example for that. And I mentioned really quickly a minute ago, so I want to actually pause here because I think it's a tremendous question and it needs to be asked and answered properly. I would move anybody to Acts chapter 1. Why? Because we have an apostle who died. He turned into an apostate, Judas Iscariot. And Peter, with the other apostles, believed that that office needed to be replaced. And he quotes from the Old Testament, Septuagint, I may add, Psalm 109, verse 8, which says, let his office another person take, basically. And the word there is episkopos. Now, remember, the word episkopos is translated a lot of time with the word we use in the Catholic Church, bishop, bishopric. The word bishopric is the Latin of the Greek episkopos. Peter saying that since the apostle Judas, who turned into an apostate, died, we need to follow Holy Scripture, Psalm 109, and let another take his episkopos, his bishopric. So we see immediately after the resurrection of Jesus and the ascension of Jesus, the office of apostle is referred to as bishopric. Now, Paul certainly believed in the pastoral epistles that the bishopric was something that needed to continue, that there was always going to be a need for oversight in the church. We see the instructions and the qualifications for that in Titus 1, 1 Timothy chapter number 3. We start seeing that these bishops are now being placed jurisdictionally under the authority of the apostles, and as they die, their successors are taking over these locations and being instructed to also lay hands on faithful men and pass on that ministry. So the bishopric is attached to the apostles right there in Acts chapter 1, which Peter believes is the fulfillment of Psalm 109. Now, I don't know if I'm answering your question. If you have any more to ask to that, or if I miss a section, please share your thoughts on that for me.
0: Carla?
9: Okay, yes. So just to clarify, the apostles were then having a dual role of being apostles and, you know, teaching us the public revelation, and then at the same time being bishops then. Is that right?
1: That would be correct. Let me clarify this too. The word episkopos just means oversight. Well, there's no doubt the first people that were given authority and oversight to protect the church and to feed the sheep, Peter explicitly was told that by Jesus, feed my lambs in John's gospel. The first overseers, of course, were going to be the apostles, but they weren't going to live forever. I love how Clement of Rome, who I referenced early in the program, talks about this, that the apostles, knowing that they would die, basically, knew, and Jesus knew that this would happen, and people would actually start to fight over the office. No, I'm in charge. So Clement of Rome, who was with Paul, mentioned in the book of Philippians, who's still alive while John is living, understood that as the apostles died off, that office needed to continue through succession. And Clement actually gives us insight as how to that, how that happened, and that the apostles selected men that they entrusted with their teachings to continue and pass that office on. So the bishopric just simply means you're overseeing the church. You're overseeing its teachings, its actions. All of this is being over. But the apostles weren't going to live forever. So they knew they needed to entrust that ministry of oversight to successors. And Clement tells us exactly how that happens in the first century. So yeah, they are kind of a dual office, if you would, if you look at it from that side. But the bishopric itself was oversight of the apostles. Now, the other bishops are not apostles, and they did not claim it. They even, in fact, Ignatius said, I wouldn't even command you like Peter and Paul because I'm not an apostle. But he also gave instructions to churches. So what gives? Obviously, the office of apostle died with the apostle, but the office of bishop and oversight continued with that authority through their successors, and we see that play out in the second century very clearly.
0: Carlo?
9: Yes, okay, thank you. It's clear now.
0: All right, Carlo, thank you so much for your question.
1: Thank you.
0: You know, it's quite interesting how little, you know, things like that, like just the term bishop and the term apostle, can cause a bit of confusion, especially nowadays. You know, the office of apostles staying with just the apostles themselves. I think of other Protestant denominations or even extra semi-Christian churches that have apostles today. Not much of a comparison there with apostle and bishop, I would say. But anywho, just kind of a little bit of a tangent there. But any finishing remarks that you want to give us on this specific topic on the papacy in the early church?
1: Yeah, I think for the debate, if we can get people to come to these texts and at least do what guys like Eastern Orthodox, guys like Trugula, who I have respect for, and he does a great job, Craig Trugula, he actually admits that the idea that there were multiple bishops, like this Presbyterian form of government in Rome, is not provable. That there is an authority that leaves the jurisdiction of Rome and enters into other patriarchal regions. He admits that. I think if we can at least get there and admit that there's some sort of at least spiritual insight, we can actually start having real historical conversations. I, of course, believe it's more than spiritual authority. I think there's a lot more happening there. But let's at least get history right. It's right there for us to put together.
0: Perfect. Stephen Boyce, thank you so much for joining me. Where can people find you and your content?
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0: Perfect. All right. Well, we're going to have to do this again. We'll have you on again next month and continue this awesome conversation. Stephen Boyce, thank you so much. All right, with that second hour, we have Tim Staples. If you are not Catholic, give us a call. We want to talk to you. 888-318-7884.
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14: Here's your Real Presence Radio weather forecast for the Grand Forks area. For your Wednesday afternoon, sunny and hot, highs upper 90s, south winds at 5 to 10 miles per hour. Slight chance of a shower late tonight with partly cloudy skies, lows around 70, southeast winds at 5 to 10. Then there is a chance of showers and thunderstorms on Thursday with partly sunny skies, highs low 90s. If you would like to underwrite the weather segment on Real Presence Radio, please call 877-795-0122. I'm meteorologist Corey Hogarth.
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18: 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We entrust all who have died to your merciful heart. Cleanse them of their sins and welcome them into your heavenly kingdom. Give wisdom and prudence to those managing this disaster. Give courage and resolve to those on the front lines. Keep them safe and successful in their efforts. Command the winds and the flames to obey you, Lord, as you once calmed the stormy seas. Pour the water of your grace upon these destructive fires. Stay them with your powerful hand. Angels of God, come to the aid of those most in need of God's mercy. protect them, guide them, and reveal to them God's holy will. St. Florian, patron of firefighters, pray for those bravely battling the flames. St. Michael the Archangel, defend them in their peril. Saints in heaven, we beseech your prayer, intercede for those most in need. From this tragedy and chaos, bring hope and peace. Turn sorrow into compassion, turn confusion into faith, turn despair into divine hope. We place all our trust in you, most merciful God, knowing that you will bring forth new life and healing from the ashes of this trial. May your name be glorified now and forever. Amen.
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20: 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Renewed back-and-forth missile strikes between the U.S. and Iran are dimming current hopes for a deal to end the war. This time, Egypt is being drawn into the conflict. Drone strikes hit one of its ports and sparked fires on two natural gas vessels. A Senate panel is delaying a vote on Todd Blanche's nomination for Attorney General after key Republicans withheld their support. Senators John Cornyn and Thomas Tillis are demanding more assurances about the settlement of President Trump's lawsuit against the IRS. Pope Leo XIV joins a prayer gathering in the Pontifical Gardens of Castel Gandolfo. He says music can lead people to God. The event, organized in partnership with the Andrea Bocelli Foundation, is part of celebrations marking the 800th anniversary of the death of St. Francis of Assisi.

0: Welcome back, Catholic Answers Live. Edgar Lujano, producer for the show, filling in for Cy Kella today. It's been a fun, Thursday already. It's been a fun day here. The second hour, we're talking to Tim Staples, former senior apologist at Catholic Answers, and now just an awesome, super cool Catholic apologist.
1: And don't forget, I was once director of apologetics.
0: Director of apologetics.
1: And evangelization at Catholic Answers, too. That's another feather in my cap.
0: All right, put the little participation trophy on you. There you go. All right, so, Tim, I mean, you're a convert. You've talked to Protestants.
1: Yes.
0: So I figured, why not talk to Protestants or people who are no longer Catholic? So let's. Yeah. We're inviting all of our non-Catholic friends, whether you're one of our Protestant brothers or sisters, or you are Eastern Orthodox, or you're atheist, or you're agnostic. We want to hear why you're not Catholic. What are the reasons that that have not brought you in this direction, and maybe have that conversation.
1: Amen. We love to talk to anybody who's willing to talk.
0: That's right.
1: You know, now this time, the qualification is you can't be Catholic. So we're doing, I used to say this to Cy all the time, we're doing what the rest of the world does. We are discriminating against Catholics.
0: And if you're kind of Catholic and you're wavering, you won't take your question.
1: That's right.
0: I'll take your question.
1: Or if you're in OCIA and you're coming into the church, right, you are welcome.
0: Exactly. You're almost home, but you're not quite there. So we'll allow you on. Well, you know, we have questions online, so why don't you jump in?
1: Let's do it, brother.
0: All right. Well, we have Alan in Arizona watching us on YouTube. I think Alan's been waiting for a while. Thank you so much for your patience, Alan. Go right ahead.
2: Yeah, no problem. Thank you guys for having me on. Mm-hmm. So my question really as I would say certainly a Christian seeking to return to Catholicism after having been raised in it.
1: Yes.
2: My question is about, deliberate intentional sin, frankly, against God in the past or whatever. Now, these particular things, most of them occur just in the mind, let's say negative thoughts or,
1: sure,
2: you know, just unholy, just you have like a bad thought about somebody. And I'm talking like, you know, frankly, you know, this is like somebody with PTSD, you know, war crimes, stuff like that, some really terrible stuff. And that is something that, you know, is in the past. It is never something that was, you know, actualized in the real world. And obviously, as a rational person on the outside, I mean, like, you know, I recognize, like, this is, like, concerning stuff, and it's not something you want. But my question is, for somebody who strayed so far and had been, you know, aware of, you know, the knowledge of the truth and had been raised in the Catholic faith,
1: yeah,
2: and then they sin even in their heart or their mind to such an extent, but then, you know, and they know it's wrong and they do it, whatever, once or twice, intentionally, whatever, because they're just, you know, in a bad zone or something. But then they come out of that and they seek to return, you know, and I have been terrified at the consequences, of course, you know, in the afterlife. I went to confession. I have spoken with two priests. You know, they said, you are absolved of your sins. Go and sin no more. You know, I received penance.
1: Yes.
2: And I guess my question is, for such things, I've felt at times like Peter or perhaps Saul, you know, who coming to realize the severity or, you know, the worst case scenarios of what he had done, it's, you know, has been crippling at times, and
1: yes,
2: rightfully so.
0: Yeah.
2: And so it's like, yeah, when somebody returns, like, it's hard to feel forgiven. You know, you feel like,
0: yeah,
2: your soul,
0: right,
2: has been damaged, and maybe that is part of God's punishment or plan for you. But my question is even though the Catholic priests, you know, said, you know, that he absolved me, is this something that still, even though you're forgiven by God, because I believe in, mm-hmm, an almighty loving God overall, like, you know,
0: gotcha,
2: he's certainly more loving than he is unkind.
0: Okay.
2: Is,
0: yeah,
2: this something that you can be forgiven for, but then there are still consequences in the afterlife? Like, can your soul ever be restored to full strength? Because,
1: gotcha,
2: it feels, of course, damaged, and,
1: yeah,
2: you know, so,
0: yeah,
2: that's my
1: great
2: question.
0: I'm hearing a prodigal son story unfolding,
1: yeah,
0: right now. Tim, go ahead.
1: Yeah, and brother, you are not alone. We get these questions quite often, and I thank you for asking it, and you've asked it beautifully. But the bottom line is this, that our blessed Lord suffered and died on the cross and merited infinitely for us. It's something that, Alan, you and I need to ponder and meditate on. Just the thought of John 3:16, for God so loved the world that he gave his only begotten Son, that whosoever believeth in him should not perish but have everlasting life. And God did not send his Son into the world to condemn the world, but so that the world might be saved through him. God's intention in sending Jesus, his Son, God the Father sending God the Son to incarnate, to suffer, die on the cross, was for no other intention but to save you, brother, not to damn you, not to condemn you. He's come to save you. And I think a lot of times, my friend, the devil loves to jump on top of us, those of us who have had some really, really sinful pasts and such, and will tell you, and whisper in your ear, who do you think you are? You're not forgiven. You know, you had a thought. I heard a number of things, Alan, and if I could, I'd like to address a couple of them. One is, when you have a thought, remember, James chapter 1, verse 15 says, lust, when it is conceived in the heart, bringeth forth sin, and sin, when it is finished, brings forth death. We're not just talking about a temptation. Thoughts are going to come. It's part of our fallen nature. As my spiritual director in the seminary used to say, you know, when you get those thoughts, and hey, it's summertime in Southern California where women don't wear much clothes, you know, you're going to have thoughts. Guess what? Because you're walking around in the world, you're going to see things and so forth. Thoughts are going to come. But as Father Brandon used to say, you just let that thought, just think of it as cars of a train. Just let it go in one ear and out the other. Keep them going, keep them going. It's when you dwell on those thoughts and then it's conceived in your heart and you do what Jesus said in Matthew 5, 28 and 29. He says, when you commit adultery in your heart, this isn't just a thought, a transient thought, but this you have to, accept, and there has to be deliberation in the mind and a deliberate act of the will for it to become a sin that you have to go to confession for. So that's something that we all have to wrestle with and understand, because there's a real, real problem with folks who get so absorbed in the sin that they can't say, I'm not saying this is you, brother, but they can't see Jesus forgiving them. And there's another thing is, you said, I don't feel like I'm forgiven. We have to remember, as 2 Corinthians, St. Paul famously says, we walk by faith and not by sight, right? Not by sight, not by feelings, not by emotions. We walk by faith. Remember, my brother, that faith at its core is dry as a bone. It has nothing to do with feelings. Now, thanks be to God, we are human beings, and feelings do come and feelings go, and God will give us, we call those consolations, and God does give us consolations at times, but we can't be overly attached even to consolations. We have to keep our eyes fixed on Jesus, looking unto Jesus, the author and finisher of our faith, who for, I'm quoting Hebrews chapter 12, verse 2, who for the joy set before him endured the cross, despising the shame, and is set now at the right hand of the Father. We have to keep our eyes focused on Jesus, understanding he is the one who suffered and died for my sins. And there is no sin, Alan, that you have ever committed or could ever commit that is more powerful than the infinite merits of our blessed Lord who suffered and died for our sins. 1 John chapter 4, verse 4 says, greater is he that is in us than he that is in the world. We have to focus on that, Alan. Focus on that. Focus on who Jesus is. He's the one who died on the cross. He's the one who tells us that our sins are forgiven. If the devil comes buzzing around your ear and say, you're not forgiven, you know what? as another very holy priest used to say to me in confession, he said, Tim, you just say to the devil three times, go to hell, Satan, go to hell, Satan, go to hell, Satan. You know who that was? No. That was Father Louis here in San Diego, down at Our Lady of the Rosary. He's no longer with us, but that was a saintly, saintly priest. I used to go out of my way to go to confession to him because I'm convinced, my wife is too, that he could read souls. But at any rate, the point is, my friend, we have to allow God to convert us entirely, spirit, soul, and body. Allow him to renew us, as St. Paul says, to be renewed in the spirit of our minds. We have to start thinking like Christians. We have to start thinking like Jesus. You know, St. Paul emphasizes this, for example, in Philippians chapter 4, verse 8. He says, finally, brethren, whatsoever things, think about this, Alan, whatsoever things are true, honest, just, pure, lovely, of a good report, if there be any virtue, if there be any praise, think on these things. Proverbs tells us, as a man thinks in his heart, so shall he be. Now, of course, you know, there are people who go crazy with that and say, oh, I believe I'll get $1 million and I'm going to get $1 million. No, that's not what it's talking about. But what it is talking about is we have to, you know, form our consciences and our minds in accordance with the truth. And the truth is, when you go to confession, brother, God and all the angels in heaven are rejoicing, Alan, when you walk into that confessional. Look, go to Luke chapter 15. Jesus is the one who said that. All the angels in heaven rejoice over the repentance of one sinner. Do you think Jesus was just hyperbolic there? No, he meant exactly what he said. All the angels of God rejoice. In fact, think about that in the context of Luke chapter 15 and the parable of the prodigal son. When that prodigal turns around and he comes to the father, when the father, this is a radical sort of depiction of God the Father by God the Son in Luke chapter 15. Remember, when the father sees the prodigal, he runs to him. God the Father is never depicted anywhere as running to anybody. He is Almighty God, right, in the Old Testament. Jesus gives us a new revelation of who God the Father is. He runs to that child. And so, Alan, you and I both, because I have the same tendency to want to continue to pummel myself even after I've been forgiven. Now, it's true that we have residual effects from our sins. Yes, attachment to that same sin, for example, is something that has to be purified, right? Punishment yet due for sins that have already been forgiven. That is, the eternal penalty is taken care of. But God wants us completely healed. This is what in the church we call the fomes peccati, in Latin, the tendency to sin that remains after your sin is forgiven. That may well be, Alan, what you're experiencing is that sense of, yes, I still have attachment, I still have... Well, guess what? That's what penance is for, and Jesus is going to work with you to fully cleanse you. This is why in Acts chapter 26, verse 20, St. Paul says, repent and do works worthy of repentance, right? It's not enough just to repent, but he's teaching on penance there. Do works, right, worthy of repentance. So, absolutely, brother, God wants to heal you of all of that, even the tendency or that attachment to sin and all the punishment due for sin. That's part of the sanctification process. But brother, we have to keep that the joy of the Lord in our hearts, because if we look at this as, you know, as Pope Francis used to say to his priests, he would say, you know, the confessional is not a torture chamber, right? It should be a place of healing and rejoicing that someone is coming there and pouring their heart out to God to be forgiven. And guess what happens? God forgives you. Alan, you should walk out of that confessional saying, thank you, Jesus. And you go and do your penance with joy in your heart and turn your life around. Let Jesus turn your life around. and he will, my friend. But if we keep our minds fixed behind us, remember, what did St. Paul say in Philippians chapter 3? He says, brethren, I have not yet, this is verses 8 through 12, I'll skip some of it, but he says, brethren, I have not yet attained perfection, but this one thing I do, forgetting the, did you hear that, Alan? Forgetting those things that are behind me and looking forward, I press on toward the mark of the high calling of God in Jesus Christ. And this we will do, right? We have to forget those things that are behind and move on. We have new challenges now, but if we keep allowing ourselves to be dragged back into the past, you're not going to be able to move forward. And that can be an absolute trick of the devil, my friend, to keep you down. So rejoice. Rejoice, my brother, that God has brought you this far. You are preparing to come into full communion with the Catholic Church. You're receiving, I mean, the grace of the sacraments. I'm not sure exactly where you are in the work with the Lord. It seemed like he was saying he's not back fully, but he is able to go to confession, so he must be. So I'm not going to dive into that. I think what you need to focus on is the incredible gift you have in the sacraments that Jesus Christ has given you and given to me in order that we may overcome and be transformed in the image of Christ. That's what he wants for us, my friend. And I'll leave you with this. There's no sin that you committed that is more powerful than the grace of our Lord and Savior Jesus Christ. If you do what 1 John chapter 1, verses 7 through 9 says, you will be healed and you are going to do great things for God. He says, if we walk in the light as he is in the light, we have fellowship one with another, that is us with God, and the blood of Jesus Christ, his son, continues to cleanse us of all unrighteousness. If we say we have no sin, we're a liar and truth is not in us, 1 John 1:8. But if we confess our sins, he is faithful and just to forgive us our sins and to cleanse us from all unrighteousness. And Alan, I shouldn't say it doesn't matter. Of course, sin always matters. But it doesn't matter if you've committed the sin 1,000 times. Remember what Jesus said to the apostles when they said, how many times should we forgive our brother if he sins against us in a day? Till 7 times? He says 7 times 70. He didn't mean, oh, count those 490 times, and then on 491, man, you let him have it. Say, you ain't getting no forgiveness from me. That's not, no, the mercy of God has no end. Jeremiah chapter 3, verses 22 and 23, Psalm 118, Psalm 136. How many times do we hear it? The mercy of the Lord, the steadfast love of the Lord has no end, brother. Rejoice, receive the forgiveness, and go out and change the world and help other people to know that they can be forgiven too.
0: Alan, I'm going to have to leave that right there because I'm late for my break, but hang on the line because I do want to give you a copy of Tim's book, Behold Your Mother. 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All right, when we come back, more questions from our non-Catholic friends right here on Catholic Answers Live.
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0: Back to the phones we go here on Catholic Answers Live. Let's go to Youngstown, Ohio, where Paul is listening on 89.5 FM. Paul, welcome to the show. Why aren't you Catholic?
1: My question kind of pertains to last hour on the papacy.
2: Yes.
1: And I was wondering, I had read where Bishop Anicetus and Polycarp
2: yes.
1: debated the proper way or proper time to celebrate Pascha, Easter.
2: Yes.
1: And it said that Polycarp could not convince Anicetus, and Anicetus could not convince Polycarp
2: mm-hmm.
1: because they both held to an apostolic tradition.
2: Mm-hmm.
1: But they met as equals. I mean, Polycarp, it doesn't seem, saw Anicetus as this all-powerful pope. He sees him as a brother bishop.
2: Right.
1: And,
2: right. That's a great... It's a great question, Paul. Let me jump in here real quick, because I think this is an example, and I thank you for asking the question. There's a lot of misunderstanding outside of the Catholic Church as to the nature of the papacy. You know, everything that the Pope says, it's not, you know, it's not automatic that everybody has to go with whatever the Pope says. I mean, when there are problems in the church, it often takes many popes and listening to the Holy Spirit, who works through the bishops in the church, sometimes for a long period of time. Sometimes popes come in like rolling thunder. I mean, you look at exactly, you know, the Quarto Decimum issue. You're right here when it comes to the time of Polycarp, but then what happened at the time of Pope Victor? You know, it was St. Irenaeus who went to Pope Victor and said, no, don't excommunicate the whole Eastern Church. Because remember, that issue continued on, and Pope Victor was ready to excommunicate. And it was there another bishop, a great bishop, St. Irenaeus, who never denied the Pope couldn't do it. Of course he could, but he's saying, brother, don't do it. And thank God he didn't do it. So, you know, popes are not omniscient. They're only infallible in that limited way that Jesus established. Whatever you bind on earth is bound in heaven. But remember, they're guided by the Holy Spirit. This thing isn't, you know, he's not just some automaton that can just run around excommunicating everybody or whoever he wants to. He is moved by the Holy Spirit, and the bishops around him, of course, are the ones who often move him as well and teach him. I mean, it was, gosh, it's just a few years ago, Pope St. John Paul the Great. You probably know, brother, in the church, we're going through a development right now, of course, are the ones who often move him as well and teach him. I mean, it was, gosh, it's just a few years ago, Pope St. John Paul the Great.

0: of all grace. And then later, of course, it would be Pope Benedict the 16th, who had some wonderful things to say in his book God and the World, for example. And now with Pope Francis further developing, and now Pope Leo. See, it's not a matter of, well, the Pope, how could John Paul have gotten a little off here, right? And it wasn't a thing of heresy. Right, it was a matter of emphasis. It was a matter of, hey, we're kind of confusing origins here a little bit, says Cardinal Ratzinger. And once we dive a little bit deeper into the issue, then we start seeing, oh yeah, of course, you don't want to say mediatrix of all grace. You can't mediate grace to herself in the womb. That presents all kinds of problems theologically if you're going to say that. And so no. And co-redemptrix as well. When did she redeem herself in the womb? I mean, do you really want to? No, you can't say that. And then, there are more theological issues now that have arisen, and we have a wonderful document in the church that is taking us deeper into our faith. So, brother, I'm saying all that to say this. What you see between Polycarp and the Pope, or Victor and Irenaeus, and so many other cases, is totally in line with what the Catholic Church teaches and what Jesus teaches. We have this great gift in the papacy, so that when there is need and the Holy Spirit moves, yes, popes have ended, as Pope Leo the Great ended the Monophysite heresy at the Council of Chalcedon, and all the bishops, east and west, rejoiced because Peter had spoken through Leo.
1: We'll be right back.
2: The resurrected Jesus appeared to disciples on the road to Emmaus. They didn't recognize him until the breaking of the bread. The same is true today. In the Holy Eucharist, we really meet Jesus. In The Eucharist is Really Jesus, author Joe Heschmeyer explains how knowing Jesus in the Eucharist is the key to understanding all of Christian faith. 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
2: We hope that one of the things that we communicate here at Catholic Answers Live is that our Catholic faith allows us to be fully serious about all the problems we encounter in the church and in the world, but it also lets us have light hearts and maybe even mix in a bit of fun, and that is exactly what our good friend Joe Heschmeyer does in his popular podcast, Shameless Popery. 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Joe's got a deep grasp of the faith, of morals, the teachings of the church, all that, but he's also got a witty conversational style. 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And if you like what you hear, become a patron.
1: Welcome back, Catholic Answers Live. Why aren't you Catholic? We're taking your questions specifically from our non-Catholic brothers and sisters, our good friends who might want to maybe give us a little challenge here or there. There's one line open. Give us a call, 888-318-7884. Let's go over to Houston, Texas, where Mark is listening on the Guadalupe Radio Network. Mark, welcome to the show. Go right ahead. Why aren't you Catholic?
4: Yeah, good evening. Can you hear me okay?
1: Yes, loud and clear.
4: Oh, I'm not Catholic because there's two different ways of going to heaven. There's the Catholic message that we merit salvation or earn salvation by our good works, and then there's the biblical message that we receive salvation through faith based on Jesus Christ dying on the cross for our sins.
0: Well, brother, actually, you didn't represent.

0: represent the Catholic faith properly. So you're not rejecting the Catholic Church. You're rejecting your own creation. The Catholic Church does not teach we can work our way to heaven apart from Jesus Christ. That's just not true. So it's not, there's only one gospel. And according to Scripture, we are saved by grace through faith and obedience. That's what the Bible teaches, right? Now, the problem we have as Catholics is you had a guy named Martin Luther who taught a version of the gospel that is not the gospel at all. And that is a justification by faith alone that denies the necessity of hope and charity as well. We have no problem with justification by faith because Romans 5:1, as you know, says, having been justified by faith, we have peace with God through our Lord Jesus Christ, by whom we have access by faith into this grace wherein we stand and rejoice in hope of the glory of the Lord. So notice, yeah, we're justified by faith, but through that faith, we enter into a life of grace. And that's where the works of James 2:24 comes into play. That's where the works of Romans chapter 2, verse 6 and Galatians 6, 7 through 9 come in. See, the problem is it's that faith alone that rejects the rest of Scripture that tells us once we enter into the life of faith, we have to continue to walk with the Lord. For example, let me give you some Bible verses here. In Romans chapter 2, and I'm sure you know it well, verses 6 and 7, St. Paul says, God will reward each man according to his works. To him who continues in good works, his reward shall be glory, incorruption, and eternal life. According to St. Paul, the reward of good works, now, of course, they have to be works accomplished in Jesus. As Romans 11:36 says, in him, with him, and through him, right? You know Galatians chapter 6, brother, verses 7 through 9. You know this as well as I do. St. Paul also says, be not deceived, God is not mocked. Whatsoever a man sows, that shall he reap. If a man continues to sow to the flesh, he shall of the flesh reap death. If he continues to sow to the Spirit, he shall of the Spirit reap everlasting life. Let us therefore not grow weary in doing good, knowing we will receive the reward. What reward? He just told you, brother, eternal life. We will reap the reward if we faint not. Okay, so what the Catholic Church is saying, hey, to Martin Luther, to John Calvin, to all our Protestant friends, we are with you when you say justification by faith. Absolutely. Because faith is necessary for salvation. Absolutely, we agree. However, it's the faith alone part that excludes the necessity of an ongoing relationship of love. That's the problem. The idea that we can just do away with Galatians 6, 7 through 9 and Romans 2, verses 6 and 7 and how many other verses, brother? And you know these verses, right? Matthew chapter 12, verses 36 through 38. Jesus himself, he's talking about the final judgment. And he says, at the final judgment, your words will condemn you, or your words will justify you. That's more than faith. It's not faith alone, he says, but by your words you will be justified, and by your words you will be condemned. So Jesus himself says there's more to this than just faith. Faith is essential, absolutely. But let me ask you, brother, what do you do with a text like, you know, without going to all these, just Galatians 6, 7 through 9. How could I, me, Tim Staples, I love Jesus and I love the scriptures. I don't follow men. I follow the Word of God. And when the Word of God tells me, right, you know, that I have to continue to sow to the Spirit, and if I do, I will reap the reward of eternal life, I just believe the Bible. Can you fault me for that, brother?
1: Oh, not at all. Is it okay if I mention a website, please?
0: Sure.
2: Sure, yeah.
1: If people are interested in what the Bible says about salvation, they can go to peacewithgod.net.
0: Okay. Or now, I made a deal with you. Now, you keep your end of the bargain. Tell me, why would I reject Galatians 6, 7 through 9, which says, be not deceived, God is not mocked. Whatever a man sows, that shall he reap. Sowing, and St. Paul here is talking to Christians, right? In the Galatian churches. He's talking to Christians, and he says, if you continue to sow to the flesh, you will of the flesh reap death. If you continue to sow to the Spirit, you will of the Spirit reap the reward. That's what that means. You will reap eternal life. Let us not therefore grow weary in doing good, knowing we will reap the reward if we faint not. How could St. Paul make it any more plain that faith alone, apart from cooperating with the grace of God that you have in your life, is not enough for salvation? Help me out here, brother.
1: Well, I would go to Ephesians 2, 8, and 9, where it says, by grace are you saved through faith, and that's not of yourselves. I think those are important words. It's not of yourselves. It is a gift of God. We don't work for or merit or earn a gift by
0: Amen. Yes, you do. Now, let me jump in. Let me jump, because we're running out of time, brother. Let me jump in. You're exactly right here. But notice, you didn't answer Galatians 6, 7 through 9. Now you're going to another text in another context. And I agree with you, and the Catholic Church agrees with you. Ephesians 2, 8 and 9 says, for by grace you have been saved through faith, and that not of yourselves, it's the gift of God. What is not of yourselves? Both the grace and the faith that he's talking about are gifts from God. We cannot work up grace, and we can't work up faith. Because if grace comes by works, Romans 11, 6, then it's no longer grace, right? The Catholic Church teaches that, brother. We believe you can do absolutely nothing to merit the initial grace of salvation that comes to us through the sacrament of baptism. It's through faith and baptism. As St. Paul says in Romans chapter 6, verse 4, you are buried together with him through baptism, so that just as Christ was raised in newness of life, we may be raised in newness of life in him. So, of course, by grace you have been saved through faith, and that not of yourselves. There's nothing you can do to merit that initial gift of grace and salvation that comes by grace alone. However, what you failed to mention, my friend, is the context there of Ephesians. Because if you read the first seven verses, St. Paul is talking to these pagan converts in Ephesus. And he says, you who were, I'm going back to the first three verses, you who were dead in your trespasses and sins, right? You who were by nature children of wrath. And then look at verses 4 and 5. For by grace you have been saved. And then he repeats it in verse 8, for by grace you have been saved through faith, and that not of yourselves. It's the gift of God, not of works, lest any man should boast. We cannot merit the gift of salvation, the gift of grace itself that comes to us as a gift from God. But you didn't mention verse 10, the very next verse, because now he starts talking about what you do after you enter into Christ through faith and baptism. What does he say? For we are his workmanship, created in Christ Jesus unto good works. So what Galatians is talking about is verse 10. Paul is focusing here to the Galatians on their lives as Christians when he says in verse 7, be not deceived, God is not mocked. Whatsoever a man sows, that shall he reap. Sowing, any farmer knows that that's something you do, planting seeds. You got to go out and sow. It's something you got to do. Whatsoever a man sows, that shall he reap. If you continue to sow to the flesh, he says to Christians, right, you will reap death. But if you continue to sow to the Spirit, you will reap eternal life. Therefore, let us not grow weary in well-doing, right? For we will reap the reward if we faint not. So I think what you need to do, brother, is read all of sacred scripture. I think the community you're going to, the fundamentalist or evangelical community you're going to, is focusing on just a few verses taken out of context, right? I just place them in context for you. That eliminates what is very, very plain in Jesus, in the words of Jesus, in the Gospels, and all over the New Testament. And that is, as Revelation chapter 2, verse 10, Jesus himself says, again to Christians, he says, be thou faithful unto death, and I will give you the crown of life. Or in Matthew 10:22, he says, you shall, and he's warning of the upcoming persecutions that were about to hit. And he says, right, you shall be hated of all men for my name's sake, but he that endures till the end shall be saved. Right? Yes, we are saved through faith and baptism. We have been saved. It's a gift of God. But we have to continue to be faithful unto death if we want to be finally saved at the end of our lives. Because salvation is seen in Scripture as a past, present, ongoing, and a future contingent reality, contingent upon us doing something, right? Be thou faithful unto death, and I will give you the crown of life. That's Revelation 2:10. Listen, I appreciate your call, brother, but we do got to move on. You call anytime, and I'd love to take some more time with you.
2: Mark, hang in there. If you want to learn more about Catholicism, we'd love to send you Tim's book, Behold Your Mother.
0: Yes.
2: I'm sure there's a lot of disagreement in there about the Blessed Mother. So maybe if you want it, we go ahead and send it out to you. And
0: I have a whole chapter in that about salvation.
2: There you go.
0: Book.
2: Perfect.
0: Yes.
2: All right. Thanks, Mark. Thanks for your call. Time for our final break. When we come back, more of your questions, especially from our non-Catholic friends right here on Catholic Answers Live.
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2: Welcome back, Catholic Answers Live. Taking your questions, why aren't you Catholic? But you know what? I'm going to make one exception here, Tim, because I know this guy. This guy and I have had many conversations back and forth when I'm call screening Ryan in Glen Rose, Texas, as he says, listening on the new and improved Catholic Answers app. Ryan, it's good to hear from you, my friend. Go right ahead.
9: Hey, Tim, I was wondering if you could give me some advice. One of my best friends is a bartender, and she pours my Guinness every time I see her.
0: Oh, God bless her.
9: I was wondering if you could No, yeah, it's good stuff. But
0: yeah,
9: I was wondering if you could give me some advice on how I can give her a proper explanation of what we as Catholics believe, because I've been doing that a little bit here and there.
0: Does she have a faith already?
9: Yeah, she was actually raised non-denominational. I've given her a rosary before.
0: All right, good for you. Now, she is presently not going to church. Does she presently still have a faith in God, a faith in Christ, do you know?
9: Oh, yeah. I always make it a habit to ask her what I can do to pray for her whenever I serve Mass on weekdays.
0: Great. Great. So she still has basically an evangelical faith?
9: Pretty much.
0: Okay. But is she walking with the Lord?
9: Oh, yeah. From what I can tell, she believes.
0: Great. Okay. Well, I'll tell you what. I got enough information to where I could get started. Anyway, what I like to do, Ryan, is I like to, you know, you've probably heard me say this before, but everybody's got an itch, right? But they're the only one that can tell you where it itches, right? So in order to scratch it, they got to tell you where the itch is. So, Ryan, what I try to do is find out, like, for example, I've done this many times. I've said, you know, what is the single thing about the Catholic Church that you think is just crazy? You know, the craziest thing of all. I have found that many times in the past to be a great first step, because then they'll give me their wallopaloo, right? And then if you can respond to that well, you've just made a big dent, and it can be the beginning of a great conversation, right? So to me, the key is to get them to lead the conversation, you know, to open up to you. And before that time, I just recommend have a beer with her, you know, have that beer. Talk about, you know, football, baseball, basketball, talk about a movie, talk about anything, you know, ask her for a drink of water. That's what Jesus did, right, with the Samaritan woman at the well. Give me a drink of water. That's how he started the conversation. So that's the way I find you start a conversation, you love somebody, you talk with them, you become friends, and in the midst of that, the Holy Spirit will open the door. But sometimes we can kind of give a little nudge, and that's why I give them that question. You know, is there something about the Catholic Church you think is just crazy? I'd like to talk about that. You know, it's not going to appeal to everybody, because the person might say, well, you know, I don't really have anything that I think is... The Catholic Church says it's crazy. He says, oh, okay, great. It's not going to work on everybody, but it can be a way to open that door. And really, it's the conversation itself, and it's the friendship I have found that becomes that open door. And the Holy Spirit will move you and move her. And a lot of times you'll end up talking about stuff you would have never even thought of talking about. Does that make sense, brother?
9: Oh, yeah, me and her already have plenty in common. She loves Star Wars.
0: Great. That means she's human. I love Star Wars, too. I remember going in 1977, man, when the first one came out. It was like, wow. Yeah, I love Star Wars. But, yeah, it's really, when you start talking about things like that, let's say you both like Star Trek or Star Wars or whatever it is, you know, Lord of the Rings, those kinds of conversations are priceless, and you just be yourself. And I know, Ryan, you love Jesus and you love the Catholic faith. And when you just be yourself, your Catholic faith is going to come through.
2: Ryan, thanks so much. I'm going to leave that right there. I want to get one more call. Josh in Maryland, listening on the Catholic Answers app. Josh, welcome to the show. Thanks for your patience.
10: Awesome. Hey, thanks. Hey, Tim. Hey, I had a question.
0: Yes.
10: About the Inquisitions relating to state and church.
0: Yes.
10: And where, I don't, maybe it might be Dignitatis Humanae or something, where now it seems like, you know, we don't focus, us as Catholics, we don't focus, the church don't focus on, you know, church and state together in the same manner. It's more of like, not for merely religious purposes or something, I think, like that. Mm-hmm. But I think the natural law component is still there, right?
0: Of course.
10: Where it's like you can't condone things like, oh, this is contrary to natural law.
0: Sure.
10: You still have to support what is, you know, for natural law and follow your conscience.
0: Yes.
10: But where does it change? Like, because I was thinking about other stuff, too, like
0: right.
10: Other religions, how, like, they put, you know, state like Islam, for example.
11: Sure.
10: And so, like, where did we differ with the Inquisition? And now today, like, why have we kind of taken that different stance now?
11: Sure. Well, Josh, we really haven't changed. We've changed in the way we approach politics. That's mother necessity out of a change of the political landscape. That's the way the Catholic Church has always functioned. In the early church, in the first 300 years, it was very much like it is today. It was only really after we converted the Roman Empire that we had to start wrestling with, hey, we've got a Christian emperor now, we've got a Catholic emperor. And so you want to implement the Catholic faith in every aspect of culture. So the Catholic Church does not. And in fact, I was just reading again Divini Redemptoris. I love that document. I was doing a little study on communism, in fact, yesterday and today. And Divini Redemptoris of Pope Pius XI is a brilliant document that really obliterates communism. But, you know, Pope Pius XI says this, that the Catholic Church flourishes under any kind of government, even a government that persecutes her. As Tertullian said, you know, it's the seed of the martyrs, or the blood of the martyrs, that ends up being the seed of the church. And the church literally took over the Roman Empire while she was being killed. You know, it's phenomenal. It seems to be counterintuitive, right? You kill Jesus on Good Friday. You think you've won, right? The devil thinks he's won, but no, you've just unleashed literally the power of God in the resurrection, right? So the bottom line is, from the Catholic Church's perspective, and Pius XI says this in Divini Redemptoris, the church does not have any one form of government that she espouses, because her Lord and Master, Jesus Christ, said, "My kingdom is not of this world. If it were so, then my servants would fight." That's a very important thing there, because Moses, you go back to Exodus, Numbers, Deuteronomy, it was very much a this worldly kingdom. And so you had all those laws and very strict regulations and so forth about the political entity that was Israel. Well, guess what? Jesus changed that, right? He's the one who said he's establishing his kingdom, but his kingdom is not of this world. So what do? We live the gospel of Jesus Christ in whatever political situation we find ourselves. But of course, as the gospel penetrates into whatever culture the gospel finds itself, it's going to bear fruit. And in time and at times, you'll have kings convert. You'll have a Constantine convert, or you'll have Christian kings, as we did in the 9th century with the beginning of Christendom that would last 1,000 years, you know. And there was a lot of good. The transformation of the Western world happened as a result of that. A lot of good happened. Now, there was some bad stuff that happened as well. And I think at times we got overly fixated on this world and we got our eyes off the gospel. I think it was a blessing when, you know, you wouldn't have known it at the time because we were fighting to hold on to Christendom, and rightfully so. But God had other plans. And when Christendom fell, what do we have? We have the gospel of Jesus Christ has permeated the entire world, and not through political authority. We don't have political authority anymore. But guess what? Have you noticed, Edgar? The gospel is everywhere. The gospel has penetrated now into the old Soviet empire, where it was once illegal. You have the church flourishing, right? And not because of political power, but because of the power of the gospel of Jesus Christ. So it's not a matter of change. Essentially, nothing has changed. We've never espoused a singular type of government. We bring the gospel into every culture we find ourselves in. That's the bottom line.
2: All right, and I'm going to leave that right there because we're basically butting up to the very end of the show. Can I tell you, Tim,
11: yep.
2: I am just absolutely mind-boggled every time you start quoting scripture because you How do you do it? I don't get it. I don't get it.
11: I don't get it either. I think it's the Holy Spirit, because I'm a knucklehead. But you know what? I do love Scripture. And in part, I give credit to my old Baptist pastor and my old Pentecostal pastors, because I lived Scripture. I've read through the Bible so many times, it sticks in the canoggin. I wish we Catholics would do more toward memorizing more Scripture, to be honest with you, but of course, memorizing the Catechism as well.
2: So it's a Protestant side of you that's memorizing Scripture. All right, well,
11: John Paul had the entire Bible memorized, I was told, in at least the New Testament, but I was told by someone who knows that he actually at one point had the whole Bible memorized.
2: Wow. Well, Tim, thanks for joining me. This is right. Fantastic.
11: All right, brother.
2: All right. And Achiman, I see we weren't able to get to your call. Give us a call back tomorrow. We have 2 more hours of a Why Aren't You Catholic? That's going to do it for us. We'll see y'all here next time, God willing, right here on Catholic Answers Live.
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17: Here's your Real Presence Radio weather forecast for the Grand Forks area. For your Wednesday afternoon, sunny and hot, highs upper 90s, south winds at 5 to 10 miles per hour. Slight chance of a shower late tonight with partly cloudy skies, lows around 70, southeast winds at 5 to 10. Then there is a chance of showers and thunderstorms on Thursday with partly sunny skies, highs low 90s. If you would like to underwrite the weather segment on Real Presence Radio, please call 877-795-0122. I'm meteorologist Corey Hogarth.
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